0: disrupted to a drone flying in prohibited airspace above the correctional facility in Cooma shortly after 1 o'clock yesterday afternoon. Officers later found two men, aged 31 and 38, in a nearby park and allegedly seized a drone box and controller, mobile phones and SIM cards. Police then recovered a drone with an attached package from a nearby creek and alleged the package contained tobacco, prohibited drugs, a mobile phone and other items. Both men have been charged with several offences and were refused bail. They are due to face court today.
1: Overseas, Iranian Foreign Minister Abbas Araghchi has confirmed that Tehran has put forward a proposal for a seven-day plan to reopen the Strait of Hormuz. He says the plan has been delivered to Washington through Qatari mediators on the sidelines of the UN General Assembly in New York. The White House says US officials are having positive and constructive talks with mediators on the Iran war. Mr. Araghchi says the closure of the strait is a result of the US and Israeli attacks on his country.
2: The disruption of maritime navigation are the direct result of the aggressive actions of the United States and the Israeli regime. You cannot bomb a country, threaten its annihilation, impose a maritime blockade and coercive measures, and expect automatic restoration of security and navigation.
1: Back home, after more than two decades, the Australian Defence Force is farewelling its $1.1 billion fleet of attack helicopters known as the Tigers and replacing them with American Apaches. The Tiger Armed Reconnaissance Helicopters will be retired from use from this month, and the 1st Aviation Regiment will be transitioned from Darwin to Townsville. Captain Nicholas Bilton says flying the Tigers was a great experience.
3: It's absolutely awesome. It's literally me living out my childhood dream. I wanted to do it ever since I was a little kid. The AH Tiger is a phenomenal platform and I've really enjoyed flying it in Darwin and overseas as well.
1: To sport, Mercedes driver George Russell will start from pole position in Formula One's Azerbaijan Grand Prix. Championship leader Kimi Antonelli crashed out of qualifying and will start from 16th on the grid. Australia's Oscar Piastri impressed in his McLaren and will start from third. In the NRL, Dolphins coach Christian Wolf has vowed the team will come back bigger and better next year after a 36-20 loss to the Sydney Roosters in last night's preliminary final in Brisbane. Wolf says while he's disappointed, he believes the team can improve.
4: Well, I don't think we've hit our ceiling yet. And if I look at our performances this year, we've had some really good ones, but I don't think we've quite hit our absolute peak through the year. I've got no doubt that we're on the up as a squad. We're a young squad. We're getting better each year. We've got individuals getting better each year, and we'll be better again next year.
1: Queensland's weather, isolated to scattered showers in the east over Cape York and the western Gulf Country. Mostly sunny elsewhere. Cairns 27, Mackay and Rockhampton 26. In the southeast, a partly cloudy day, Brisbane and Logan 25 degrees.
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6: Hello, this is Cassie McCullough from The Bookshelf. The edition that you are about to hear does contain references to eating disorders and maybe disturbing for people with experience of those. So just take care.

0: Hello and welcome to ABC Radio National's The Bookshelf. I'm Kate Evans, and this is where every week, well, we talk about some of the hottest books that are out this week, including the latest from the international bestseller, Min Jin Lee.
1: And I'm Cassie McCullough, and yes, Kate, that is a hotly anticipated novel. Also today, a story of friendship, exile, and the fraught process of returning home, and that's in Louise Kennedy's Irish novel, Stations.
0: Tony Burch is going to join us to talk about that one. And then there's a strange vaudeville turn in a near future in New Zealand writer Catherine Chidgey's The Starving Bride, and BJ Silcox will join us to talk about that one.
1: Yes, looking forward to hearing about that. But let's start with Min Jin Lee.
0: American writer Min Jin Lee was born in Korea, coming to America as a seven-year-old. Her first novel, Free Food for Millionaires, was published in 2007, but it was her second, Pachinko, from 10 years later, that catapulted her to both a huge readership and critical acclaim. And I guess we have to say, Cassie, that this is a writer whose books are epic. Epic in scale. She tracks the Korean diaspora across history, families, and movement between Korea, Japan, America, and elsewhere in those first two novels in particular.
1: And now this new one, American Hagwon, which I read is the third of an anticipated quartet on this theme, and no doubt almost spanning four decades. The first thing I think we have to talk about is the scale. It is 640 pages long.
0: Yeah, that's a lot.
1: It is, and particularly when it's printed in a font size on the smaller size. Now, I estimate my copy was in 9 point at most, so you could probably add another couple of hundred pages on. The audio version is not available until the end of the month, but I did check that out. It's 23 hours long. So that's the book. The story spans roughly 15 years, from 1992 to 2007. And three continents. We're in Seoul in South Korea, in Sydney in Australia, and in Southern California in the US. But Kate, it also spans multiple generations and multiple families, all intertwined South Korean families, from respected elderly grandparents to middle-aged parents to a generation moving from high school to college and university and working life. And then there's younger children who are just starting their way through school.
0: Maybe that's why she needed so many pages, because she's quite careful to establish all of the characters and their relationships and the family setting, including backstories. And so there's a lot of significant characters who we meet when they're school children. And, well, shall we talk about what's happening right at the beginning? There's a family who'd been living in Sydney for 6 years, partly because John, the dad, works for an international company, and the family keeps on moving to different countries. But it begins at a point of transition, which I thought was quite interesting, because Helen and John, the parents, have returned with the three children to Seoul. And so the kids, Bo, DH and Mido, had been at school in Australia, and now they're having to work out how to enter the school system, the rental market, how to negotiate the language, the country, the relationships again. And that's where we are as the story opens. I mean, this is a Korean family, but there's a significant shift going on.
1: Yes. And I think once again, Min Jin Lee has a hot take on something in this novel, and that is the increasing globalization of our lives. People just didn't get up and move to other countries as often as they do now. But this is quite ordinary for families to spend 5, 6, 10 years in one country and then a couple in another, and moving around the globe as the economy or as their job prospects change. And that's at the core of this book. And often getting to the top is the easy part. Getting to the bottom is extremely fast on that greasy pole sometimes.
0: Well, and particularly because of the period that this covers, which includes economic crises. But it's also interesting that you talk about the sort of globalised nature of the story, because it's both global and international and transnational. And then it's also very specific and Korean as well.
1: Yes.
0: As you look at the way in which families move around.
1: Yes, and are very careful to insulate themselves from the external world. The family almost remains the same while the outside world changes.
0: Although I was very, almost taken aback by the number of times children are sent to other countries on their own. And that's what they're having to negotiate. So the other thing that is so important in this book is the role of education and ambition and how that is dealt with. There's almost a sense in which education is everything.
1: Yeah, it is a very high priority, if not number one. Money's probably number one. Actually, status might be number one. But the title, American Hagwon, now that might suggest to our ear some kind of horror story, like witches or hags or something. But a hagwon is something very different. It's the Korean word for a private after-school education centre, a coaching academy that

0: operates for profit and outside the South Korean public school system.
1: Yeah, in other novels, particularly stories of Japan, it's often translated as cram school. These kids are at school during the day and then they go to almost another entire school's worth. I mean, these are kids who are often described as studying and doing homework until 1 o'clock in the morning and then getting up the next day to go back to school. So the status and the selection and the teaching and the curriculum of these hagwon is under both a lot of scrutiny, and it's competitive and it really matters. And a lot of it is also about getting into
0: the right one.
1: But also it's a pathway to American universities. It's a pathway to particular very high status universities in Korea as well.
0: Mm, and in this novel, Sydney University is one of those high status universities, which is interesting for Australians. So 80% of kids who are five have been to one, but you can start even as young as two and go right through to preparing for university exams. And kids are sometimes there, as you said, Kate, till late at night. They can travel between school and the hagwon and home in private shuttle buses. Like, it is a whole closed world they're part of. And there would also obviously be social structures within them and very long friendships or enmities.
1: I keep thinking about that word that you just used as well, of stratification, because it is the layers of these worlds that are being uncovered and explored and sort of prodded away at in this novel as well. But it's all done through these characters who we meet. So in those first few pages, where with Helen and John returning to Seoul, it's the youngest girl, Mido, whose story we're following at first. And she's a very clever girl, but she's very shy and quiet. And there's an almost unbearable scene in the first 20 pages where a teacher is awful to her. And, you know, that terrible sense of injustice. I mean, I just found it so painful. But there's another girl called Yun who befriends her and who's quite sassy and dynamic and says, look, maybe you should come to my hagwon. And that also means we meet her mother, who has a different sort of social status to Mido's mother. And so we're entering into these schooling systems and this whole sort of question of ambition and social movement, but we're doing it both through the girls and through the parents. And as the book goes on, we learn more and more about every single one of these characters.
0: That's one of the things that is quite remarkable about this book. It's a feat of imagination that Minjin Lee has been able to construct in her own mind, the elaborate architecture of these families and the arc of their stories all passing through each other and different locations. Truly, it's a family saga. It's a very straightforward, multidimensional, extended family drama.
1: And drama is quite the word, isn't it? Because there are betrayals. There are moments where the plot shifts. There are times when we're going right into the lives and loves of a character and then moving away from them somewhere else.
0: But also, Kate, sometimes it's just the details of suburban life in wherever they've ended up and how the local church runs and who's going to be putting themselves up for election as a church deacon and why. And there is actually a heck of a lot of detail.
1: There is a lot of detail. And I got to one interesting point quite late in the book because it's in multiple parts. It's divided into five books. And I got to one section, actually on page 379, and thought, actually, this book could begin here. Mm. And it would have worked as a book. And it's got this great opening line. John had never worked with so many women before. And I thought, if I'd started reading that book there,
0: I'm in.
1: Exactly. I did think I'm in. And as you say, it waxes and wanes in terms of its sort of drama and intensity and pace. But the thing I started to notice, actually, was the chapter titles, which are often one word or a few words, and they're quite powerful. Return, economy, lost and found, presence, trust. And I started to notice them as sort of signifiers and points of change in the novel as well.
0: Now, this is the other point, the other hot take in this book from Min Jin Lee, that

0: These kids in this family have come up with a different way of doing a Hagwon, which is what I guess is an American one, although it's probably deeply New South Korean as well. And that is the more pastoral care and the more creative and encouraging environment that they have developed within their style of Hagwon. And guess what? Takes off.
1: It works. And the other thing it does differently is that it's fairer. And so it resists bribery and corruption and the impact of the people of higher status saying, you must take on my child, don't you know who I am? And there's outrage that they aren't playing that particular status game. So there are both sort of theories of education and statements about the sort of ethics of, you know, who is allowed to get ahead in the world. That's also under contest here.
0: Yeah. So a bit Pollyanna-ish, perhaps. a little schmaltzy at times. There's the vixen woman. We won't give away her story, but she's always whipping out her blush nipples and getting people off the path to...
1: As a villain, she was a slightly over-the-top villain, I have to say.
0: She had one or two tricks and she liked to use them. But that's okay. But yes, I mean, this is a, if you are going for a very long holiday on a beach, a couple of weeks, this is the book for you.
1: It's actually, I think it's not a bad holiday read because it is immersive and it's long and you could sink into it. And she does give you enough pointers that you could come back and go, hang on, who's that again? Where
0: did
1: they fit in?
0: If you're going on Survivor or Alone or something, Alone Beach Edition, take this book.
1: And that's American Hagwon by Min Jin Lee, published by Fourth Estate.
0: Well, this is The Bookshelf. Let's say g'day to our regular reviewers, novelist and academic Tony Birch, and critic and literary judge BJ Silcox. Hi, both.
2: Hi, folks.
3: Hello.
1: Well, look, we've got a novel from New Zealand with a gothic vaudeville for you, BJ, and Exile and Return in Ireland with you, Tony. So how about we start with that one?
0: Louise Kennedy is an Irish writer who turned to fiction after 30 years working as a chef, partly in response to serious health issues.
1: And her debut novel, Trespassers, which was published in 2022, that was the story of a relationship between a young Catholic woman and an older Protestant man in Belfast in the mid-1970s. So, yeah, we're talking in the midst of sectarian violence and upheaval and fear, and I thought it was extraordinary. Tough, funny, sharply observed. And before we get to a new one, you read that one too, didn't you, Tony?
3: Yeah, I did. I've read that. I've read her short stories. Trespassers was a great book. I found it incredibly tense, actually. The relationship, you know, although it is a romantic relationship, anything relative to sectarianism in Northern Ireland, there's always that sense of menace that something terrible can happen.
1: Yeah, that drumbeat of violence is always there, sort of pulsing away.
3: Yeah.
0: Now, Louise Kennedy's also published a collection of short stories. The End of the World is a Cul-de-Sac, something I've long suspected. Now, Tony, you've also read that one. Do you rate it?
3: Oh, absolutely. And I certainly read that collection before I'd read Trespassers. And I actually reread the title story this morning after thinking about the second novel. And it's a great story. It's a great collection. What she deals with in that book and in that story in particular is the aftermath of what's called the Celtic Tiger, this great rise of cash into Ireland that led to a dramatic collapse in 2007. And that story, the title story, is relative to the aftermath of that collapse and really the disintegration of people's lives who have made a lot of money and then become broke pretty quickly.
0: Mm-hmm. Yeah, a great period of upheaval. Okay, so the new novel is called Stations. Kate, set the scene.
1: Well, it begins very precisely. It begins on the 21st of October, 1982, and we're told it was the first time she had spoken to a boy, Red Camelin, a combat jacket over his school jumper, kicking his heels against the wall he was sitting on behind the county council offices, watching her, his head cocked as if she had said something funny. And so she, this character whose life we're inside as a sort of close

0: third person. Her name is Roisin. And I'm saying Roisin, not Roisin, because she is originally from Belfast and that's how they pronounce it up there. She and her parents have moved into the south. They're in a small town in Ireland. And she's very aware of the fact that she's different from the people around her. She's a teenager, a schoolgirl. And as the story opens, she's become the go-between for this popular boy whose name is Red and a girl in her class called Tina who actually torments her but wants to use her to pass letters between them. So what else did you learn or get from this sort of opening between these two teenagers, Tony?
1: I thought the opening was great, and I'm a bit older than these characters, but I think the popular culture references, the musical references, the idea of Roisin being the go-between between these two, between Tina and Red, but clearly having strong interest in Red herself romantically and sexually. He's a very charismatic young man, although, you know, he's a troublemaker and he's a bit of a sort of class clown when you first meet him. I felt that that was done very well, the sort of, you know, so-called teenage angst. I thought it was very good. And also the relationship between the teenagers and their parents, particularly Roisin's mother. I love the scene when she first takes Red home, and although he's seen as a sort of a troublesome kid and other people warn her off him, he just charms her mother immediately. So he has that ability to sort of charm his way into people's lives in a very immediate sense. And I thought that was really effective.
0: And as you say, he's quite charismatic, but we learn that his family is more middle class than Roisin's, but there's some sort of trouble going on there. He's alienated from his brothers and his parents, and there's a sense, as you were talking about the sectarian violence and the troubles in Ireland, there's a sense of a sort of domestic upheaval behind him. And so what we think we're reading at first is a novel about friendship and a relationship between the two of them. I mean, I really like the way we sort of get their backstory. We get the layers of these characters.
1: Yeah, and I think and I don't mean this in a negative way, we're deceived in a way, because when you point that out about him coming from a middle-class family and her a distinctly working-class family, my sense is that he's regarded as a sort of bit of a rebel within his own family. In other words, possibly disowned his middle-class life. And that what I felt was probably at play in the first section of the book is that him breaking away from his own family and being attracted to Roisin and her family is based on an issue of class and possibly sectarianism, but certainly not in regard to issues that we discover later in the book, which comes a really shocking surprise to us.
0: Yes, there are lots of sort of moments of disjunction and shock in this novel. And some of it comes through this young woman, Roisin, who's always, she's clever, she's spiky, and the word raging comes up. And there's a sense that she's raging against the world. I mean, her father is troubled, he's disappeared. What is she raging against?
1: I think she is raging against the sense of abandonment by her father. I think that's quite clear. But I think there's something else, because what we learn during the book is she's attracted to literature. She's attracted to the idea of improving herself in an educational sense. She's attracted to the world of art and culture. But in a way, that doesn't really fit with the sort of person she's supposed to be. So I really recognise that and felt an affinity with that of someone who wants more intellectually, wants to be, I suppose, taken more seriously, wants to be regarded as someone who is interested in issues that she, you know, it wouldn't seem to be part of her life. So I think part of her rage is that she's a young woman who's not being taken seriously, and she has a really great appetite to engage and think in a very serious way rather than be dismissed as, you know, just a girlfriend.
0: And where this book shifts, and we won't go into all the ins and outs of it so that people can discover it for themselves, is that it moves away from Ireland itself and becomes partly an exploration of exile, which we know is part of the whole Irish story, which is people leaving. And so Red has to leave home, and he's still quite young, he's a teenager. Roisin leaves and is studying, but various things happen and she ends up on her own in London. It's a pretty bleak, cold view of London, isn't it?
1: It is. It's interesting that that section of the book in London where Red's living in a squat and there's a lot of description of share houses, I think it was the section of the book that I probably felt most uncomfortable because I'm OCD and I would never live in a share house and I would never live with anyone.
0: It's very grotty.
1: Yeah, that's right. And it has that sort of very sort of terrible sense of sort of rats, you know, bed bugs and a lot of dirt. And it is very bleak. And as someone who first went to London, when you couldn't get a decent meal there, I understand what it's like to experience that bleakness. So I think that was well done. There's almost like an ensemble cast of characters then as Roisin is introduced to other people in Red's life and reconnects in some way with her father and her father's new partner. You get this view of London of all of these people who are exiles, or most of them who are exiles, trying to, if not make their way, to survive in London. And, it is very bleak. And, my sense is, why don't you just go home? You know, this is such a terrible place to be.
0: Well, and I wondered if that was actually the central question for the whole novel. Why don't you just go home, and why can't you go home? And there's a scene with a character who doesn't appear again. It's just one little moment that I found incredibly moving. Roisin is at the bus station and she is going home and she gets into a conversation with an older Irish man. As soon as she talks to him, she recognises his Irishness. Mm-hmm. She knows what he's going to say about the Guinness. She knows that he's not going to be able to do his THs. And he says he's going to get on the bus. And the last time he was there was for a funeral. And so they're having the conversation and then he says, oh, I'll just be a minute. And he never gets on the bus.
1: Yeah.
0: And he's never going to get on that bus. And yeah. I just found that incredibly moving and clever as a little vignette.
1: It's interesting because, and then she sees him from inside the bus and he tears his bus ticket into confetti and throws it into the air, which I think is a remarkable image. And I think you're right, that question of going back is that regardless of the bleakness of London, she still wants to work, she still wants to change, and she still wants to improve herself, that she sees going back itself as possibly as a defeat, and that she's going back to a place that has simply been left behind. And there's I think when you think of Irish history and Northern Irish history, there is often a sense of it as a country stuck. And this comes because in Northern Ireland of the Troubles and the terrible violence. People would have read the remarkable book or may have seen Nothing, which actually talks about how you get a country stuck in 1973, you know, in the 2015. So I think that to go home and stay home would be an act of defeat for her because it wouldn't allow her to be the person she ultimately wants to be, and that is to be independent, be autonomous, and in a sense find her own sense of freedom.
0: I wondered if this wasn't a novel about shame and regret.
1: Well, I don't know that it is. And we don't want to give it away, but this novel is so powerful for me because the middle section, I was enjoying it enough, but only just enjoying it enough. I felt, well, I'm not sure about this. I think the third section of the novel, the final section, two things happen. I think within itself, the final section of the novel is so poignant. There are so many, I think, remarkable moments in that last section. But it does something more. When I finished the book, I actually then reassessed how I engaged, thought about, and read these characters in that middle section, and I felt very different about them. I felt much more attracted to them. I felt much more sympathetic towards them, and I felt much more engaged with them. And I think what Louise Kennedy does in this final section of the novel is a great book because you have to rethink. Well, I certainly had to rethink how I valued these characters until that final section.
0: And Cassie, I love when a book does that, when it forces you to reread it and rethink it and maybe go back to the beginning with a renewed sense of it. And I think, I agree with Tony, I think that's something that this novel has done for us.
2: Right, so your expectations and understandings were turned upside down.
0: And really sort of tenderised. So, I mean, in the end, it was quite an emotional book, but with toughness and humour as well, because that's what she does.
2: Well, that sounds fantastic. It's called Stations by Louise Kennedy, and apologies to share householders everywhere.
3: and rat owners.

0: BJ is a rat owner. I know this to be true.
1: I wouldn't be surprised about that at all.
0: The book we're about to discuss here on the bookshelf includes themes of anorexia and eating disorders. So if that's an issue for you, you might want to step aside for about 15 minutes or just be aware of the issues we're about to deal with.
2: Here on ABC Radio National's The Bookshelf, I'm Cassie McCullough, Kate Evans is here, and our reviewers are Tony Birch, whose novel The White Girl is in particular getting a lot of love, Tony, on the ABC Book Club Facebook group as people are posting their top 100 Australian books vote, so well done on that. And also with us, BJ Silcox, whose opinions are always fearless and bold. BJ, as a reviewer.
3: I'll take it, thanks.
2: Good on you.
0: And we're turning now to a book by New Zealand writer Catherine Chidgey, who joined us here on the bookshelf for a Writers' Festival edition alongside Alan Hollinghurst and Mariana Enriquez in 2025, just as her novel The Book of Guilt was published. And I should say that that one was speculative fiction set in a futuristic Britain in an uncanny home for children.
2: Ooh. Okay, her other novels include In a Fishbone Church and The Axeman's Carnival. But this one is her 10th and it's called The Starving Bride. There's a kind of gothic theme in these titles, Kate.
0: Very gothic. And she explores it by having this character, a young woman whose name is Hazel, who becomes a starving bride figure in a sideshow act, which BJ and I will explain for you, where she starves for 40 days as a sort of performance. And that's based on a real 1930s attraction. But this isn't historical fiction, even though she's drawing on some real sideshow performances, the 1930s. Instead, like The Book of Guilt, it's set in a slightly future Britain where everything is heightened, strange, gothic. But BJ, we meet this character, Hazel, just before she takes up this act, and she's working on a production line grating almonds. So what's she doing?
3: Well, what she meant to be doing and what she's actually doing, and that's what I love about this opening scene. She's grating almonds, but what she's actually doing is carving the bigger almonds into tiny little skulls and then putting them back onto the production line so they make their way into bags of almonds that make their way into people's homes so that people cooking wedding cakes and christening cakes and all those beautiful things for beautiful occasions will find tiny little heads in the bags.
0: Which is a very striking sort of image. And so already we're somewhere macabre, troubled, and we're in a world with a sort of food and cost of living crisis. We're given that context. But what else do we know about her?
3: She's hiding in that production line. She's hiding in that factory. Her hair is dyed. She's trying to be somebody else. We can see that she is carrying with her the weight of some great and mighty shame. And it has something to do with her body, but we don't know what it might be. She's trying to outrun something and we don't know what it might be. And she's trying to run towards something and we're not sure that she knows what that is either. But we can feel all of those things and she is carving them into those little eye sockets.
2: Okay, well, we're certainly in new territory here. So where does the bride part fit in?
3: So she kind of makes her way from the factory, we won't sort of ruin the plot, but she makes her way from the factory to Blackpool, which is still a sort of vaudeville centre of Britain.
2: So this is the seaside resort, which has a carnival on a very long pier and has for, you know, many years been a destination, but also a place of, I suppose, slightly edgy, sinister goings on.
3: It is, and the Blackpool Authority have decided that they want to make the past great again. They've decided to reanimate all of the old attractions that brought people in the 30s and 40s. They want the place to feel nostalgic. So we have that sense of weaponized, politicized nostalgia sort of boiling away. And she finds herself a job in this old 1930s attraction that's being reanimated of the Starving Bride, which is a woman in a wedding dress locked into a glass box in a room for 40 days and 40 nights. And as she wastes away, the room is prowled by a live lion. And people can come and watch this woman who can't get out of the box because around her prowls this beast.

0: so many people want to line up and watch her. And what I guess we're forced to ask as readers is, what is it they're watching? So they're seeing this young woman fading away, but they're also watching this lion sniffing around her and potentially consuming her. And so we're getting her perspective in this box that she has to stay in until after hours when she can get up. But she can see, and she can even hear them. She can see all these people saying, you know, is it real? Is it fake? How's she doing this? Isn't what she eating?
1: And also saying all the horrible things that are already in your own head about your own body, because her body's being watched. So it's like that inner monologue you have about all the flaws that you know that you can see, and all of the people coming past are pointing out, you know, her double chin, her flabby arms, they point it all out. And so it's that horrible idea of the deepest insecurities you have being voiced by like this Greek chorus of surveillance and tourists. And so that sort of happening. So even though she's allowed out at night to eat, will she?
2: Right. Okay. There is a very heavy side to this, which is, I imagine, some kind of comment on anorexia or eating disorders?
0: Well, yes, because in fact, as it goes on and as she is being scrutinised, she does stop eating and she does get thinner. And the people running the fun fair want her to exaggerate this with makeup and with bags under her eyes. But then even they start to be alarmed because in fact, she is wasting away in front of them.
1: And then the chorus changes from people pointing things out to the strange, grotesque envy of watching a person be thinner.
0: And so that's where all of these young women, all of these teenage girls turn up to watch her almost as a sort of inspiration porn. And so, again, we're forced to think about bodies and anorexia and messages at the same time as this is supposedly entertainment and the hashtag a simpler time, when supposedly it's okay to have these sorts of sideshows and things featuring little people and to have people dressed in blackface. So it's like an invented past that they can play with. And then there's also, wouldn't you say, BJ, a sort of climate change thing going on as well, with the actual tower itself in Blackpool being unstable.
1: Yes, there are people ignoring warning signs of catastrophe. They're being told that if you don't take urgent action, the whole edifice might fall, and they're too busy sort of reanimating the past and getting different quotes from getting different people and getting the cheapest possible tender to do that work. And so the councillors are sort of bureaucratically fiddling while the jetty is crumbling and the woman is wasting away, but the lion is getting strangely sleeker and more bold. This is a capital A allegory.
2: Right, so there's some kind of transfiguration going on.
1: It's a beast that can carry a lot of different ways of thinking about hunger, as desire, as obliteration, as fury, as death.
0: Hunger and writing about hunger and bodies and watching their transformation in front of us is something that has been dealt with in fiction quite a bit before. And I'm wondering, Tony Birch, if we can bring you back in, if there are other stories that resonate with you as we talk about this one.
3: Well, there's clearly Franz Kafka's The Hunger Artist, which is quite a grotesque story. And in similarly, I think that what the story holds in common with what I've just listened to is our grotesque fascination. So we're appalled at what we see, but we can't turn away. And I think in Kafka's story, you get a strong sense of that. So, you know, as audience, as people viewing these sideshow events or these, you know, these freak shows, we're morbidly fascinated by what it is that appalls us. And I think it's interesting to think about, you know, the herd mentality of that. People may think I'm drawing a very long bow here, but we saw a weird event at the football on the weekend where hundreds of people threw cans and bottles onto the MCG. It has never been seen before, and it's not because people were outraged about an umpiring decision. I think it was about several people did it and other people just started to join in a way that was uncontrollable. I think crowds have that ability to behave in the most grotesque ways.
2: Mm.

0: Yeah, Elias Canetti, Crowds and Power. Yep.
1: Yeah.
2: So you're quite right that this sort of sits in a literary tradition that's old, and I found myself writing in the margins a lot all of the books that this reminded me of. I don't know if you did the same thing, Kate, but I was reminded of lots of books that I love. I was reminded, like, the vegetarian Han Gang's book, Marion Engel's book Bear, which has a woman on an island alone with this prowling, hungry, lascivious bear. It reminded me of Perfume, the Patrick Susskind novel, which is about a different kind of appetite and how it might sort of metastasize. It had the kind of vaudeville of Angela Carter and her short stories, but also Wise Children. And then I thought about Margaret Atwood's novel, The Edible Woman. Like, there are all these novels that I really, really loved. And they were all in here and entwined and echoed. And I thought about all of them and I wanted to go and reread all of them. And that made me think about, well, what is this book doing that's different? Like, what did it upend or reveal? And I wonder if you had the same question about it.
3: Yes, I was also thinking about all those other books, both about starvation, like Emma Donoghue wrote a book called The Wonder, which was about holy fasting, and then A.K. Blakemore's The Glutton, which is about, you know, eating and consuming the world. And I think there's something quite uncomfortable in this novel, Catherine Chidgey's The Starving Bride, that to me felt quite deliberate. I mean, just the idea of watching a young woman starving herself over 40 days and 40 nights and then having this flock of teenage girls feeling like she might be their champion rather than that this is some horrifying thing happening in front of us. That, as well as the surveillance, because it was the watching that became very, very pointed, because, you know, there's the whole question of the internet and live streaming and all of the access to all the bodies that happened with that. So as a sort of social novel, I mean, all of these analogies, they aren't particularly subtle, but they're there for us to think about. The book is by the New Zealand writer Catherine Chidgey. It's called The Starving Bride and it's published by Penguin.
0: So, intergenerational stories, back to Ireland once again this week, and that extraordinary and dark tale with a message or two. Some interesting books we've had today. Why don't we get you two to give us some recommendations? We're still on the run-up to the top 100 Australian books countdown, which you have until the 1st of October to vote for 10 of your favourites. What about you, Tony Birch? Can you add another Australian novel to the list?
1: Well, every time I add something, I know it's not going to get a Guernsey. Mine's the subversive list, I think. I want to recommend two books. One is it's a non-fiction book called Struggle Town by a Melbourne academic, Janet McCallman, who was, I have to admit, was my PhD supervisor. I think when Janet McCallman wrote Struggle Town, she probably wrote the best social history of a working class suburb in Australia.
0: Oh, wow. And that is a big pool of books,
1: yep.
0: Tony.
1: It's, and although it's incredibly well researched, it's not an academic text as such. It's just a wonderful book of storytelling. She really has a great insight into writing real life characters. And that book was so influential for me and many other undergraduates at the time who were interested in these sorts of histories.
0: And what period is it set in?
1: It goes over, it certainly ranges into the so-called troubles of the Richmond City Council of corruption well into the late 20th century and ranges back, of course, to the formation of Richmond as a suburb in the late 19th century. And Richmond, although people who know Melbourne, there's some similarities between, you know, Fitzroy, Carlton, Collingwood and Richmond in particular. Richmond is a very particular suburb in regard to the sort of Catholic hierarchy involved in local council. It's a very, very tribal suburb. I think more tribal, in fact, than the others. But it was really about her great ability to write about just remarkable real-life characters as well as a fiction writer could. And Janet McCallman went on to write other great books of a history, well, not a history as such, but an investigation of the Royal Women's Hospital. She wrote a book called Journeyings about private school kids in the eastern suburbs. But really, I think she gives great insight into culture, middle class and working class culture, certainly in Melbourne, but it has national significance. The other book, I think, while we were talking about earlier about, you know, these sort of freak shows and the issues around people, what people regard as entertainment, I was actually thinking again, going back to Peter Carey, and people of course know Carey as a novelist, but his collection of stories, The Fat Man in History. I think Peter Carey's short stories, of which I don't think he's done any of in recent decades, I was introduced to those in the 1980s, and I think that as a short story writer, he really shifted the parameters of the short story in Australia and wrote some remarkable stories, The Fat Man in History being one of them. Another favourite story of mine, American Dreams, and a beautiful story called Crabs about a man who gets stuck in a drive-in movie theatre and decides to turn himself into a tow truck so he can escape.
0: Yeah, absolutely, unapologetically surreal and refusing to explain themselves, those stories. That was had a huge impact on me, that book too.
3: And I agree with you too, as well as about Peter Carey, but Janet McCallum's Struggle Town is a really great work of history, published in 1984. BJ Silcox, as we are thinking about Australian books, what would you like to recommend for us?
2: Well, as a child of the 1980s, of the buttercream 1980s, I do have to put in a pitch for the Australian Women's Weekly birthday cake book, because it is, of course, the best book ever written about novelty birthday cakes. You know, I've got 5 birthdays coming up in October, many of them for adults, and I will be using that cake book still to bake them beautiful, beautiful things. So we should definitely hold that book in our hearts and maybe put it on our lists. More seriously, I've just finished judging the Prime Minister's Literary Awards, which are now public, so I can finally tell people about all the gorgeous books I read this year. The shortlist and winner list from that award, I'm just so privileged to have had the chance to sit down and read with other people and have beautiful conversations about. I'd really urge people to go out and find that list. The winner is the first co-authored novel to have won the prize in the prize's history, which is A Piece of Red Cloth, which is an extraordinary book of Yolngu oral history and Western storytelling merged together to make something that honours deep time and deep storytelling, but is also a parable of our present, about what happens when the fundamental certainties upon which you've built your culture and your life start to fracture and no one can trust each other anymore. It's a really extraordinary book. Also on that shortlist is a novel I think has just been underloved this year, which is called Out of the Woods by Gretchen Sherm. It's a really extraordinary book of real moral nuance and restraint about a woman who goes to be a secretary at The Hague, an Australian woman who sits there for a judge during a war crimes tribunal and finds herself making inadvertent and really uncomfortable eye contact with the person who's been charged with those crimes. And she starts to think about questions of what it means for evil to be so banal and what it means to be complicit in ways you might not have ever thought about before. And I think that's a really extraordinary, really extraordinary Australian novel. And then I was at the Lifeline Book Fair a couple of weekends ago and bought for myself for $4 a first edition of The Thornbirds, which is either a bargain or a rip-off, depending on your opinion of that particular text.
0: And what's your opinion?
2: I think it's Australia's ghost story. I think it haunts us. I think it haunts Australian literature. I am fascinated with it as a kind of cultural meeting place more than I am as a work of literature. But I think about this book more than I would like to when I start to think about the stories we tell ourselves and why particular stories resonate and we can't seem to get them out of our skin. I also saw the miniseries.
0: Yes.
2: Yeah. Too Young, and have very complicated feelings about Brian Brown. So,
0: Richard Chamberlain.
2: No, oh my God, no, no. It's the heat between Brian and Rachel. It's the heat.
0: Yeah.
2: That book, it does, it haunts us, and I'm still trying to understand why, and I find myself coming back to it as I write about things like Aussie Noir, as I write about the way in which we erase particular ways of thinking and talking and remembering our place. So,
0: well, the late, great Colleen McCullough, should be on that list. She should be somewhere on the top 100 books, for sure.
1: I taught that book, actually, at Melbourne University in popular fictions in the 1990s, and students loved it, but we did love the mini-series more. We did. There was a bit of moving and shaking for Richard Chamberlain, actually.
0: Oh, really?
1: Yeah. young things in the 90s, I don't know why they were interested, but they certainly were.
0: It's the clerical robes.
1: Yep.
0: Well, okay, as always, you two are full of

0: more recommendations of Australian books as we're heading towards our top 100 Australian books countdown.
1: Why not?
0: Cassie, you've caught up with the biographer Matthew Lamb. Tell us a bit more about his specialisation.
1: Well, he is an editor, researcher and biographer, and we share an interest in the life and career of the late great Australian writer Frank Morehouse. Matthew's book, which is part one of this biography, is called Strange Paths. It came out in 2023. And, yeah, it's both a history of the man, the writing and the times, I think.
0: Well, let's hear what he has to tell us about.
1: Well, Matthew Lamb, your first choice is a book by Frank Morehouse. Which one?
2: It's his book 4017 that came out in 1988.
1: Now, you and I share a love for this book. It's on my list of top 10, but I also did write an honest thesis about this book.
2: Did you?
1: Yes.
2: So you're going to correct me. Okay, good. Well, that's well, you can correct anything that I get wrong.
1: No. Look, it is famously a discontinuous narrative, which is a form that I guess is in some ways accredited to Frank Morehouse. What do you like about it?
2: So it's actually very hard to choose. I mean, obviously, Frank's one of my favourite Australian authors. It's very hard to choose amongst his books which one is, you know, the best or deserves, you know, to be singled out. But I did choose this one for two reasons. Firstly, for the book itself, for those who don't know, it's a collection of short stories, you know, discontinuous narrative, as you said, which means that they are all kind of interconnected. And the stories are about a 40-year-old narrator, a male narrator, who has no sense of self, no kind of centre, and he's trying to piece together his fractured personality through the relationships he has with various women. And the two period that where the title comes from, 4017, is those are the kind of the two age scales that he's looking at. He's looking at himself at age 40. He's looking at his ex-wife at age 40, but he's also looking at relationships he's having with younger women age 17, but also looking back to when he was 17, when his ex-wife was 17, as well as his great-grandmother, who was a sex worker at the turn of the century, when she was 17. So that's kind of the structure of the book, and he's just trying to find himself. It's also a good book because it touches on, you know, the universal themes of great literature, sex and death. Frank often wrote about sex and sexuality and sexual relationships between people, and that's, you know, again, something that was in all of his previous books, but in this book in particular, it comes to the fore again. But death was something that he'd never really touched on in his other books, which was quite remarkable for a literary author not to have somebody die dramatically at some point. But in this is the first time he actually has a character die in a story. And that was an older woman, a 70-year-old woman named Edith Berry. And what's significant in the context of the book is that there's also a running theme of suicide. The death is kind of chasing the narrator. And in that story, when Edith is killed, the narrator actually assumed that the bullet was meant for him and that was going to be his end. But she took his bullet. As the narrator says in the story, and so then he has to then live a life, keep living, learn how to keep living while Edith is dead.
1: And for Frank Morehouse completists like ourselves, we know, of course, that this Edith is Edith Campbell Berry, who returns.
2: It's Edith Campbell Berry
1: in the Grand Days trilogy.
2: Yes, so that's the second reason why I chose this book, because of Frank's discontinuous narrative form. All of his books are actually connected. So that's why it's difficult to choose one book, because each book is really just a point of entry into the larger book, which is Frank Morehouse's body of work. This one is really kind of significant because it ties together kind of everything up to that point, about like six or seven books, I think. He'd actually finished, the book was published in 1988, but he'd actually finished it pretty much around 1985, 86. And he sat on it for 2 years and just kept going over it and over it, feeding in images and references to all of his previous stories. Like, I was just, while I was waiting to come on the air, I was just flipping through the book, and I was just picking up like a sentence here and there, would just refer back to like a story from The Electrical Experience or a

0: story from the American's baby. So it really is a book that opens up the rest of his work, and if you read it, you'll enjoy it in itself. But then when you read all of his other books, it'll just come back and show more. And of course, as you pointed out, it's also the book that then points to his future, which is spending the next 25 years writing about Edith Campbell-Berry.
1: That's right. So let this be a warning to anyone who dares to open this book. You may well spend decades of your life.
0: It is a can of worms. So it is kind of a difficult one to kind of encapsulate.
1: It is indeed.
2: Well, how great to hear Frank Morehouse's biographer talk about one of Frank Morehouse's novels, and that is the 1988 book 4017. Matthew Lamb also selected Randolph Stowe's Tourmaline from 1963 and Dorothy Green's 1992 book Writer, Reader, Critic. And if you head to the podcast version of The Bookshelf, you can listen to him talking about those as well.
1: That's it for this edition of The Bookshelf. Next time, well, lots of buzz about the new book from Barbara Kingsolver. It's called Partita. Looking forward to that. Also, Colm Tobin's The Bridge and Ayad Akhtar's The Radiance.
2: I'm Kate Evans.
1: I'm Cassie McCullough. See you next time.
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9: He grew up on farmland just outside Newcastle. As a teenager, he ran cattle with his grandfather and swam for the local swim club. Today, he owns one of the most esteemed restaurants on earth, and he's the first Australian to earn 3 Michelin stars at his own place. I'm Matt Preston, and coming up on Every Bite, you'll meet Brett Graham, the boy from regional New South Wales who became the toast of London fine dining. And now, he's back on the farm. You'll hear Brett Graham's remarkable story next.
10: Good morning, ABC News with Sue Fitzpatrick. Gates have now opened at the MCG with 100,000 fans expected as Brisbane takes on Fremantle in today's AFL Grand Final. Ethan White is there.
11: The rain isn't dampening the spirits of Lions and Dockers fans as streams of maroon and gold and purple file their way into the home of football. It's the fifth time two non-Victorian sides are competing in an AFL Grand Final, with some fans travelling thousands of kilometres to watch the big game.
12: It's good to see the best two teams finished in it. Today could be anything. It really it's an exciting game.
13: It's going to be a ripper.
11: Aussie pop superstar Kylie Minogue will headline the pre-game entertainment as the Lions look to secure a third consecutive premiership and Freo aim to achieve its first ever grand final win.
10: Meantime, Queensland fans travelling to Melbourne this morning for the big game have had their flights delayed. The Brisbane Airport's Peter Doherty says the issue is with the inclement weather down south.
14: There's no issue in Brisbane in terms of anything happening at our port. The issue is in Melbourne, the weather is extremely bad. So for any flight heading to Melbourne, whether they're going from Brisbane or Sydney or Adelaide or Perth, all those flights bound for Melbourne have around a 1 hour delay.
10: 2 people have died in separate motorcycle crashes in the state's southeast in the past 24 hours. Police say a man was travelling westbound on Augusta Parkway in Ipswich, west of Brisbane, just before midnight when he lost control near a roundabout. The 43-year-old man suffered critical injuries and was taken to the Princess Alexandra Hospital, where he later died. It follows the death of a 71-year-old woman in a motorbike accident in Logan, south of Brisbane, yesterday afternoon. Overseas now, Pope Leo is warning about the dangers of AI, calling for ethical discernment to prevent humanity getting lost in a world where machines invade people's daily lives. The pontiff has issued the warning at the start of a 4-day visit to France. He's also criticised world leaders and powerful people who ignore the law.
15: Instead of respecting the law, those in power invoke it when it serves their interests and disregard it when

0: restrains them, treating even justice itself as though it were a commodity to be bought and sold.
1: The White House has reportedly blocked American media outlet CNN from traveling with US President Donald Trump on Air Force One. The Washington Post is reporting that the network wasn't allowed to accompany him on a flight to Tennessee. CNN, along with MS Now and Politico, were barred from the White House over what Mr. Trump claims was false or negative reporting against him. That decision was overturned by a federal judge who found the ban was likely unconstitutional. Irish rock group U2 have marked their 50th anniversary with a special performance at the Dublin School where the band was formed. Pupils of Mount Temple Comprehensive were treated to a career-spanning set that included hits including With or Without You and their latest single, Silencio. The group's drummer and co-founder, Larry Mullen, shared his memory of how the band formed.
2: I'd been playing on my own in my house. My dad was pretty frustrated. I wasn't very good at many things. Playing the drums was included in that. So I think he, out of frustration, said I should try and play with other people, hoping that someone would respond, and they did.
3: Unfortunately.
2: Oh, yeah.
1: In sport, one of the world's richest professional soccer clubs, Manchester City, has been found guilty of dozens of breaches of financial rules. The BBC's Laura Scott has the detail.
4: There were 54 charges of a failure to provide accurate financial information, 14 charges of a failure to provide accurate details for player and manager payments, 12 charges of breaching financial rules, both with UEFA and the Premier League, and 35 charges of a failure to cooperate with the investigation. Manchester City have always strenuously denied the charges, but today Manchester City have been found guilty of the majority of those charges. They are almost certainly going to appeal that verdict. We are also awaiting the sanctions in this case.
1: Queensland's weather isolated to scattered showers in the east, over Cape York and the western Gulf Country. Mostly sunny elsewhere. Cairns 27, Townsville 28, Mackay and Rockhampton 26, Mount Isa 32. In the southeast, a partly cloudy day. Brisbane and Logan 25, Ipswich 27, the Gold and the Sunshine Coast 24, and Toowoomba going for a top of 22 degrees.
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6: You'd be hard-pressed to find an Aussie-born chef as successful as my guest this week. He was named the best young chef in Sydney and then in London. His restaurant has been named the best in the UK an impressive 4 times. And above all, he's the first Australian to earn 3 Michelin stars for his own restaurant. His name is Brett Graham, and his Notting Hill restaurant is the Ledbury. And it's not his only Michelin-starred restaurant either, but more on that later. From humble beginnings in rural New South Wales, Brett Graham has seized opportunity after opportunity to learn, to grow, and to impress as a chef. Now he's gone back to his roots and added farmer to his list of achievements. But for all this praise and all this success, how can it be that Brett Graham says business has never been tougher? I'm Matt Preston, and this is Every Bite from ABC Radio National. It's all about food and the places where food, culture, science, and history collide. This week, how a kid from Newcastle made Michelin history. Of all the chefs I want to sit down with in London, Brett Graham is at the very top of my list. I already know about his precise, deeply seasonal food, often built around game meat and foraged ingredients. I know about his impeccable sense of balance when it comes to flavour. Rich, layered, packed with sweet, sour, bitter and umami notes all at once, but never overwhelming. Think venison served with cherry, hazelnuts and horseradish. Or offal elevated with a combo of tamarind, Japanese sadachi citrus, a French curry blend and, yes, popcorn. But I'm less familiar with the kid from Williamtown, just outside Newcastle in New South Wales. Who was that boy from the North Coast, the boy who became Chef Brett Graham?
7: It's something that I've been thinking about a lot lately, actually, just thinking about where I grew up and my sort of journey, I guess, and how I ended up in England, you know, long term, because it's something that I didn't really plan on. grew up in Williamtown, wonderful parents.

0: Jeff and Jenny Graham, and so supportive of everything I did. I was a competitive swimmer when I lived there. Mm-hmm. Mum and dad were up early taking me swimming training, picking me up late after school from swimming training, and which are those things you don't realize the sacrifice parents make for you, mm-hmm. Which I now realize with my own kids. You know?
1: Sure.
0: I have full respect for my mum sitting for 2 hours waiting for me to finish swimming training many days a week. So I grew up there in Williamtown, quite a rural area. And probably typical of most Australian families, you know, we didn't have the sort of, talking about food, I guess the food culture, like some people are brought up in Europe. We definitely weren't the sort of family out the backyard picking apricots for breakfast or, you know, or we didn't really know what. And I think my mum and dad used to go out for dinner once every 3 months or 6 months, you know, to a fancy restaurant or once a year for their work dinner. And for us, I think the treat was occasionally once or twice a year, we went to a Chinese restaurant.
1: Right.
0: You know, and got a load of food on the Lazy Susan and spun it around the table. And that was like haute cuisine for me, I guess.
1: Well, yeah. Firstly, what stroke do you swim?
0: Mostly longer distance freestyle.
1: Right. Okay. It's good to clear that because everyone wants to know that. Secondly, you wanted to be a vet. What fostered this idea of wanting to cook? How did you go from I'd like to be a vet to I think chefing's the way to go?
0: Yeah. It's, I bought some cows with my grandfather when I was probably about 13 or something like that. He had a farm and he drove an old Land Rover Series 3 Land Rover, which in later years I bought off him as my first car.
1: Brilliant.
0: And I was just fascinated. My grandmother bred Palomino horses and the farm was about 120 acres on pretty rough ground in a place called Tomago near Williamtown. So difficult for him to farm there. I think it's got wet and dry all the time. And I was just fascinated by the animals, I guess, at a young age. And when I got asked at school, you know, you do your school work experience, what would you like to do? Number one was a vet. But obviously going to a veterinary surgeon as a 14-year-old or whatever it was, not the safest place to be for a child and obviously not allowed. And then my second choice was I'd taken a real interest in cooking because we lived in a sort of rural area. We, you know, and in those days as well, shops weren't open on Sundays.
1: Sure, yeah.
0: So you had to cook.
1: Sure.
0: You know, you had to actually, like, you didn't have any choice but to get something out of the freezer. And I remember, like, in the early days, making pizzas with my dad, and it would be like, you get the pre-made pizza out of the thing, get some tomato paste out of the glass jar that you had in the fridge for a month, smear a bit over there, put a couple little bits of pineapple on there, and then whatever else you could do.
1: Yeah.
0: And I remember occasionally, like, my dad putting, like, John West smoked oysters on the pizzas, and it sort of became a sort of thing that we did on a Sunday night, was like, probably use up the pre-grated mozzarella in the fridge or the freezer, in the, you know. And it sort of sparked a little bit of an interest for me that you could cook for yourself.
1: Mm-hmm.
0: And my family always cooked, like, home-cooked meals, of course, very simple. And in those days, probably steak was probably the same price as vegetables. And so you'd have your green peas and your microwave broccoli and your piece of steak, you know. And we, you know, we weren't brought up eating vast amounts of fast food, partly probably because of the location that we lived in. But we always ate really nicely. But the provenance of ingredients wasn't a thing for us. So I don't think it was a thing for anyone. And one of my mates, his brother had just come back from working at a restaurant in London. Mm-hmm. And he came back. And I was around at my mate's house one day. And he walks in. He's got these ridiculous chef's trousers on. You know, everyone used to, you wear those big crisscrossy sort of trousers, big baggy things. And he's Birkenstocks on, whatever. And he was listening to a Blur CD. And I thought, that guy's cool, you know, like, and because I'd taken interest, my second choice was to be a chef.
1: Yeah.
0: So I went to do work experience at Scratchley's. The owner, the guy there called Neil Slater, who's still a great mate of mine to this very day, wonderful man, great businessman, really focused on making sure the restaurant worked and was busy. And I think in about the third day of my work experience of 2 weeks at school, he offered me a job.
1: Wow.
0: And now, I hadn't even seen how chips were cooked. So the fact that potatoes were going underneath this big pile of probably cooking lard, fat, whatever it was, in these big drums you used to scoop out with a big metal spoon, it blew my mind.
1: Yeah, sure.
0: I remember being fascinated by just anything. It was quite funny, like, you know, part of your apprenticeship is washing dishes.
1: Sure.
0: So you're washing dishes and then help with the salad section. And so then I saw this amazing thing that someone Van Dyked a kiwi fruit.
1: Which is that zigzag.
0: And I was like,
1: pull them apart.
0: Completely pointless, of course.
1: Sure.
0: Even if it wasn't ripe, it didn't matter.
1: Yeah.
0: But it still looked good. It looked actually looked better when it wasn't ripe. And then we start trying to Van Dyke cherry tomatoes or something on the seafood platter.
1: Yep.
0: But what Scratchley's taught me was work ethic, observing how a business is run, how much it takes to run a business, I was cleaning windows. I was doing all sorts of things as well as the cooking, being as apprentice, cleaning down at the end of the night, doing all those things. And they all taught teacher really valuable lessons.
1: But then you make this huge leap to go to what probably at the time was Sydney's best restaurant, Bank, which run by Liam Tomlin, an absolute skin of the industry. That was where you get named best chef, young chef in Sydney by the Sydney Morning Herald. You end up winning a trip to London and suddenly another door opens for you.
0: Yeah, I think I came to London. It was a big culture shock for me. It's huge. Like, I mean, the standard of living here when you're a young boy in 2000, you know, there was three of us sharing a bedroom, like a studio flat with a shared bathroom for the guys next door. Now, that was a bit of a wake-up call from sharing a flat in Darling Harbour and walking across that bridge every day to Bank.
1: Yeah.
0: Coming to London, sometimes you go in and it's dark and come out in the afternoon for break and it's dark again. Pretty tough, you know, like to sort of adjust to. And there were definitely really tricky moments that I wondered if I wanted to stay here. It was very tough in the early days.
1: Sure.
0: Very tough.
1: And as all that stuff's going on, you're working with Philip Howard, Phil Howard at The Square, who has an amazing reputation. He's kind of like the Pope of food in the UK, a man who would run a marathon, come in and then do a full service. He's a mythical character.
0: Yeah.
1: And he loves Australians.
0: We've had a lot of Aussies in the kitchen there at The Square. Scott Pickett. When he left to go back to Australia, I took his job on. And it was a wild time for me, you know, seeing loads of foie gras and Girole mushrooms and some of the ingredients. And Phil taught me so much about ingredients, really. Mm. Like, he was a fabulous guy. He's very passionate, and I was so passionate. And I think he said I was at one point probably one of the most high-maintenance staff members that he had in terms of wanting to do stuff all the time and questioning things and asking things. And I was probably an annoyance at times, but I think that also cemented our relationship as I had a fantastic relationship with him. I mean, I think I cried the night I left The Square because it had lots of memories for me.
1: Sure.
0: I felt like it was part of my life, and I was proud that I made a contribution and proud they made a contribution to me.
1: And again, each of those steps, they're not like slow, gradual. You make a big jump up to another level, a big jump up to another. You come to London, you're working at The Square, you're named best young chef in the UK. How did that impact on you?
0: Yeah, I remember that, like, it was just sort of a natural progression. But I guess, like, I say to lots of young kids I sort of know over the years, it's like, just gotta keep trying hard. And I kept trying hard. And then the harder I tried, things sort of fell into place a little bit, you know. And I remember that young chef competition. And I don't think I've been in two competitions in my life.
1: And you won them all.
0: And, two out of two, yeah. But Hessen was the chief judge.
1: Right, perfect.
0: And I did a pheasant en croûte. And I made a bread dough and wrapped it around the pan. And inside I put pumpkin and seps and stock and whatever. And I remember Heston coming over to me and saying, that prep list is insane. I don't know how you're going to get all that done.
1: Yeah.
0: And I worked like a maniac and tried my hardest. And there was a mystery box dessert. And anyway, it sort of all fell together for me. And in those top three, I think it was me, Nathan Outlaw, and then Lisa Allen. They were the top three. And that was when we were 23 years old. So that was like...
1: But also, at 23 years old, you're already thinking, you know, not like, oh, I'm best young chef in the UK, but you're also thinking, I want my own restaurant. You're looking at sites. You know, 3 years later, you open the Ledbury, which now is kind of constantly named as one of the best restaurants in the UK. You're 23 years old. When you actually opened the Ledbury at 26, did you have any understanding about balance sheets and about organising rosters? Have you ever written a menu? What did you know?
0: I knew... All I had was bags of enthusiasm. Mm-hmm. I'd never written a menu properly. Mm-hmm. I mean, in those days, we were writing the rota on a piece of paper and sticking it up on the board the night before, like almost. But, you know, the bit that probably was super tough for me, and looking back on it now, it was a tough time. That restaurant was, for the first 4 or 5 years, was open 7 days a week, lunch and dinner.
1: Yeah.
0: We closed for Christmas Day and Boxing Day. When we got to 2 stars, we started closing Monday lunch.
1: Right.
0: So I could have a bit of a breather. But some days, like... I remember, and this doesn't mean to sound like a hero, it's probably partly my disorganisation as well, being so young. You know, I was doing paperwork after service and going home at 2 or 3 o'clock in the morning.
1: Sure.
0: And that wasn't anyone's fault, that's just because I was so inexperienced.
1: But you were doing 16, 17, 18-hour days, yeah?
0: Easily. Sometimes, like, you're working away thinking, you're always trying to think a bit about doom and gloom.
1: Mm.
0: And those thoughts can override the positive side of what you're doing. So for a lot of times in my career, you sort of think, I'm not doing a good enough job, I've got to keep trying harder. I'm not doing this well. I've not served that table properly. I've not done this properly. That's the challenge, I think, for a lot of chefs, a lot of creative people, a lot of people who are trying to run a financially motivated business to make sure it doesn't go the wrong way. Be creative. have compassion to people that work with you and customers. And, you know, hospitality

0: you know, you've got so many different pressures. And, you know, especially as I get older, I've got so much respect for people, especially ones who have kept restaurants going for a long time. Because when you've got a new thing, like, yeah, done, not done that job, leave your job, 4 years somewhere else, 4 years somewhere else, 3 years, 2 years, restaurant goes bankrupt, move on. You know, you've got a new burst of energy, but keeping that restaurant going for the long term.
1: Is that the holy grail? Is it to perform at the top level consistently?
0: That is part of the challenge. But the biggest thing for me, I think, is that, and I'm sure you and the normal dining public feel this same way, but I've been to some of the most technically brilliant restaurants in the world. And I probably wouldn't go back.
1: Why not?
0: Because when I go out for dinner, I want to have a nice time.
1: Sure.
0: And I think sometimes people way overthink it, way overthink the dishes, way overthink the hospitality to a point where it becomes robotic and it becomes, you know, I say lots of simple things to the staff and we talk about, so I love talking about service and how we sort of, you know, manage customers and tables, but the restaurant should feel like a home, not a house.
1: Is that part of your Australian upbringing? Do you think that kind of Australian relaxedness? Because it's kind of at odds with, you know, if people are sitting there on 2 stars and hoping to get to 3, there tends to be more about, we've got to tighten this up, make this more kind of professional, inverted commas. But yeah, that's always been the thing about the Ledbury, that it's been a bit more of a relaxed experience.
0: Well, I always say things to staff, and I could, you know, I actually talk to staff for hours all the time, like little... Every night at briefing, I always try and talk about something that's happened or a customer or something that makes a restaurant special so they understand when they have their own business the little bit that makes it tick.
1: Sure.
0: And, you know, you go to a table, you knock on the door. If no one answers, don't force entry.
1: Yeah.
0: And too many people do that. They go there and try and... You know, we have customers who, you know, and I think, you know, we have to remember that customers are there. Well, we're mostly, sometimes just a secondary reason they're there. You know, we can't forget that their anniversary is the most important thing. We can't forget that their son's birthday, daughter's birthday is the most important thing. That the first night away from having a child, that's the most important thing. It's not the food, it's not the service, it's not even the restaurant.
1: Yeah.
0: But they want to go somewhere where they can enjoy that moment together. And that's something I've never forgotten and I hold very dear. We recently had a couple of customers, 2 different tables actually in the space of about 5 or 6 weeks. One of the families have been to Ledbury probably 150 times.
1: Wow.
0: Okay, in 20 years. I think 2006, I went around their house and gave them a Christmas present because they were such good customers.
1: Yeah.
0: When the mum answered the door, she was holding this little girl in her arms who had just been born. The 2 boys were running around in Superman underpants, making a loud noise in the background. And I delivered this present, which she was just like gobsmacked by. I took one of the waiters with me who carried all the champagne and bits and pieces and went around. A couple of weeks ago, they came in, that girl turned 19. And one of those boys... He's a chef now and he wants to work at the Ledbury in pastry.
1: Fantastic.
0: And a week or two before that, a guy had come in who'd, again, been probably 50 times, say, in the time we'd been open. And I got to know this guy really well. And his wife was there and his son came in with his girlfriend, his son's 18th birthday. And before the end of the meal, he says, well, when's the first time you guys came here? And the mum says, I know, it was 2006 or 7. I sat on that table there, which was table 19. I told her, table 19. She goes, you know why I know? I said, no. She said, you did a special menu for me and I was pregnant with him.
1: Aww.
0: So his first meal was in utero.
1: Yeah, yeah.
0: And now he came back for his 18th birthday with his girlfriend.
1: Amazing.
0: I thought that's quite cool. Like, you know, very few people get to see that and get to see families who have grown up coming in their prams. We used to let prams in, of course.
1: Sure.
0: Drinking red wine now, you know, or still sharing family celebrations. Very few restaurants get to see that.
1: From ABC Radio National, this is Every Bite. I'm Matt Preston. And today you're meeting Brett Graham, the first Australian chef to earn 3 Michelin stars at his own restaurant, the Ledbury in London. It's such an achievement, but you have to remember Michelin stars are reassessed every year. Once you hit that 3-star standard, you have to maintain that standard for each and every service. Talk about pressure.
0: A huge amount of pressure. And, you know, I think the thing that's really difficult for chefs traditionally and now is like, you know, keeping your family life in balance is very difficult. You know, I struggle with that as well sometimes.
1: Because you've got two young kids.
0: Yeah, I've got Romilly's my daughter, who's 10, and Iggy's 7, my son. And I absolutely adore them and I spend every minute I can with them. And my work pattern's better than it's ever been. In terms of having to be actually on the pans on the stove because the boys are doing such a superb job in the kitchen. And, you know, unfortunately, so many chefs end up in divorce, don't they? And end up getting separated from partners and, you know, because of the nature of their job. You know, the terms of business is dinner time, really.
2: Sure.
0: You know, and that's when probably family time's important.
2: Yeah.
0: So there needs to be huge understanding. And my wife, Natalie, is very understanding. We've been together since I started at the Square, pretty much. I remember the first day of delivery, she gave me the money to catch the bus to work. I mean, we had nothing. You know, we didn't. We've managed to keep it together and have a beautiful little family. And so those things are really, you know, getting that balance right. I don't think the balance just doesn't exist.
2: Sure.
0: It just doesn't exist. You can't.
2: But it also becomes hard when you've not just got 3-star delivery. You've also got Harwood Arms, you know, this pub in Fulham. Is it the only pub in London with a Michelin star?
0: I think it was until this year.
2: That's two. You know, most people you satisfy with just one of those. But now you've turned into a farmer. You've gone back to those days of buying cows with your grandfather.
0: And let's
2: give people a sense of what a farmer is. You're not doing, you know, oh, we've got some deer and a few pigs. You've got the only Iberian pig herd here in the UK, but not 20 pigs or 40 pigs. How many?
0: I think 2,000.
2: And in terms of you have a number of deer parks where you're taking deer from. How many carcasses are you doing that? Are you like 10, 20?
0: We did about 1,250 carcasses last year into restaurants. So I supply lots of restaurants around the country.
2: So you supply
0: the best restaurants in the country.
2: Gordon Ramsay.
0: Yeah. Pigs. We probably have 40 or 50 whole pigs a week.
2: Right.
0: And we make rapeseed oil, so we make cold-pressed rapeseed oil.
2: Why rapeseed oil?
0: A big farming challenge at the moment is one of the things I'd looked into. First of all, I just looked into what vegetable oil was.
2: Oh, yeah.
0: And you
2: ask
0: yourself a question, what is vegetable oil? Because vegetables don't have oil.
2: Mm.
0: You know, and I didn't know, and I sort of felt a bit stupid, like after 20 years of being a chef or 30 years of being a chef, you think, like, I don't even know what this thing is that we're using. And it turns out most of it's like soy oil or highly processed rapeseed oil. A lot of it sprayed with glyphosates, which is Roundup type thing. And then I needed to find a food source because I didn't want to feed the pig soy.
2: Sure.
0: So I thought, if we make rapeseed oil, we'll get the pulp, which is rich in cold-pressed oils.
2: Right.
0: That'll mimic the acorns.
2: Sure.
0: I bought this little tiny press. I'm going to make enough for the restaurants. That's it. Anyway, these things turn out and someone says they want to buy loads of it. This happens in farming. This is where you're exposed as a farmer, which is terrible. A company comes and says, I want to buy hundreds of thousands of litres, so you get up for it, and they say, oh, no, we got the figures wrong, we don't want... Yeah, so you can, you know, so then you backpedal back, and then you've got to find new markets and try to get it right. And even, I think the thing with the food system, you know, people talk about broken food systems and all that sort of stuff, and I never really grasped why it was broken until I became a decent-sized farmer.
2: Right.
0: You know, I sold some Iberian pigs the other day, so on paper, the most expensive pigs you can buy, probably. Yep. There's no real market for them here when they're pure.
2: Yep.
0: So too fatty. Sold some sows the other day, took them to market, and I got 20p a kilo.
2: Oh.
0: For an excess of pigs, right? So so I get 20p a kilo for something that probably cost me £2 a kilo, so I made a huge loss.
2: Yep.
0: And how as consumers, and it's again, it's when you look at the dairy farming model as well, is like, how as consumers do we go to a restaurant, not the delivery, but go to a restaurant and spend £8.50 on a bottle of sparkling water.
2: Yeah.
0: And if someone served you a bottle of milk at 750 mils for £8.50, you'd complain.
2: Yeah.
0: But how is water more expensive than milk? And how is sparkling water by weight more expensive than pigs? I don't understand that bit, how we've sort of as consumers have let that get around us. And then the poor old farmers on minimum wage is one of the cleverest guys I've ever met. My business partner, like, you know, that it's a struggle, and you're always exposed. You're exposed to cash flow, you're exposed to markets, you're exposed to imports, you're exposed to levies, all these things.
2: What makes you do it? Well, what you're obviously very, like, sitting opposite you on this desk, I can see that you kind of vibrate slightly when you talk about farming. Like, you've obviously got a huge pride in it. What is the joy it brings to you?
0: I think the romantic notion of it at the start is really wonderful.
2: Yeah.
0: Like, it's really exciting, it's really good. Probably all these things, it just turns into a business, and that becomes hard, you know, because you've got hard decisions to make all the time. You've got, you know, and it becomes, and so you lose that. You're almost like, I wish I'd stayed as a hobby farmer. Just
2: sure.
0: A few little,
2: There's,
0: you know.
2: But then you also get that joy of coming into your restaurant, and there's your own beef, your own pork, your own charcuterie. You've got the mushrooms you're growing on site at the library. You've got the old Jersey cows that have been retired and are now being that beef. That must be an incredible sense of achievement, looking down your menu and thinking, how vertical am I?
0: Yeah, there's bits of that. And obviously, we don't have it all on the menu at the same time.

0: But I do have huge pride when I see other restaurants, and this is not just about fancy restaurants, of course. But I, you know, a customer came in a couple of months ago, and they're like, "Oh, we're at Noble Rock last night. We had some of your beef, and then we went to somewhere else, and we had your pork, and now, you know, we're having your deer tonight." Then I give them a bottle of rapes, all I'll take home. You know, and so it's that's really nice. That gives me a lot of pride. But it's just trying to make sure these things work financially, that we can reward the people that make the biggest contributions to, a bit like a restaurant. You know, you want to reward the people who make the biggest contributions.
1: Sure, the people that have come in 150 times, these are your A1 customers.
0: And the staff who make the big contribution, you want to reward them. And trying to get that right in farming is super difficult.
1: When you launched Celebrity and you were asked what you wanted to achieve, you wanted to have a restaurant that was loved, that becomes part of the fabric. And it wasn't ever about 3 stars or 2 stars or those accolades. Chefs get I'm not going to mention any many London names. I can think of one obsessed by getting 3 stars, but that's not the game. The game is surely smiles when people leave and actually turning a profit. This is what the fundamental job is.
0: Yeah, and that's the real challenge at the moment here. As you know, I've been involved with Celebrity for 21 years now, and I've never seen it so hard now. I've never seen the climate at the moment is the worst I've seen it. Costs are like out of control compared to what they were before. And historically, like I think Australia, from the boys I spoke to there, probably 10 years ago, their wage bills were insane. Mm-hmm. Like, ours have got there now.
1: Sure.
0: And I used to say, like, I remember saying to Pete Gilmore, like, this is like 10, 12 years ago.
1: Yeah.
0: Like, oh, I managed a 22% wage percentage last year. And he's like, what?
1: Yeah.
0: And I'm like, yeah, what do you guys do? And I think the Australia-wide thing was like, oh, we're over 40.
1: Yeah.
0: And I was like, 19% higher. Of course, the reason why I had it so low is probably because I worked more than I needed to probably in those days. But we've caught up to that now. Mm. You know, the government made lots of rules around tipping and all this sort of stuff that have made restaurants become very quickly unprofitable.
1: Sure.
0: You know, and even the Ledbury for the first time ever has some struggles here and there.
1: Wow.
0: Mm.
1: What's the future for this? How do you get out of that situation?
0: Before, you know, you could sort of like pivot for some ingredients, be like, oh, that ingredient's a bit cheaper, you can do some magic with it.
1: Sure.
0: Now that's disappeared a bit because it's like expensive or really expensive type thing. There's a push at the moment by lots of people to try and get the government to reduce VAT, which is at 20%. Mm-hmm. You know, you think, you know, you run a restaurant and turn over 5 million quid and a million goes straight to tax. You know, like it's a lot, it's huge. I mean, I definitely wouldn't be opening a restaurant like the Ledbury or a brand new restaurant now.
1: Right. What do you miss about Australia? What is there anything that would draw you back? Would you go, okay, London's been great. I've had a fantastic 30 years here, but now, you know, it's good for my kids to grow up, you know, on the beach, in the farm.
0: I mean, you know, I sort of try not to think about it too much because all those things you mentioned, I think would be a great place for them to be, and they want to go as well to see their cousins and, you know. But yeah, I mean, I do miss Australia, you know, the climate, the easygoing way of doing things, having family around, you know, where we grew up. My mum lives in Soldiers Point, which is just beautiful. Mm. Sometimes she sends me pictures of a kookaburra sitting on the fence with the water looking out to Nelson's Bay Heads, and that's where I grew up in my childhood.
1: Could you do that though? Could you step away and go, well, okay, the farming's going great, that's rolling along, that's great. Harwood, great team in there, great team in the Ledbury. I can check in with them, but I could avoid London in December, February, January and actually be back home near Newcastle.
0: Yeah, I guess so. I mean, it's obviously things like that do play on my mind, I guess. Mm. You know, I'm 47 now, and I think it's hard, you know, 21 years in the same restaurant has its own challenges, of course. Mm. And part of the reason why I want, you know, in both those, both the Harwood and the Ledbury, I want to look at how the next generation carry it forward.
1: Sure.
0: You know, and like I said, I'm very passionate about making sure that restaurant stays open for as long. And whether I'm involved in 5 years, 10 years, 15 years, I don't quite know. But yeah. I'm confident that, you know, we're going to do our best all the time to make sure that we keep developing and keep looking after customers the best we've ever done. And I'm most proud of, we're very low key, as you know, at the Ledbury, we're not, you know, social media driven type thing.
1: Yes.
0: And I'm just passionate about people looking after our guests and people still creating special memories at the restaurant. That's about it.
1: And what is fine dining about, if not that? We all enjoy a touch of indulgence, a rare ingredient or a flavour bomb, but so many of our memorable dining experiences are about who we're with and what we're celebrating. Brett Graham takes obvious pride in being a catalyst for that experience. Match that with a can-do attitude and a commitment to ethical farming practices, and it's easy to see why he's one of our finest exports.

0: 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It's been such a joy spending this time with you while Jonathan Green takes a break. Sadly, for you at least, you're stuck with me for a little bit longer, I'm afraid. Jonathan's break will continue until the end of this year, but what a privilege it is to keep his chair warm. I really appreciate the emails you've been sending, letting us know your thoughts about the show. Do reach out, everybite@abc.net.au. That's our email address, that's everybite@abc.net.au. Every Bite is made on Wurundjeri Country and produced by Kim Jurek. I'm Matt Preston. Next week, we're exploring the recent flourishing of African flavours on Australian plates.
1: Written from us.
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3: Now, technology has given us e-books, audiobooks, phones, tablets, captions. The old idea of sitting down with a paper-based book is now just one option in a much larger reading buffet, you could say. The experiences of them all feel a little bit different, but are they in any kind of meaningful way? Is technology changing the way we read, Anna?
4: I think it's certainly having an impact. Print is far and away still the king of books. Most people read a print book. They also prefer to read a print book across all different age groups, including our teenagers. So that's quite heartening. But I think those other options that are coming in, whether that's ebooks, whether that's audiobooks, just give us different options. And when it comes to sort of the benefits that we get from those different options, whenever we look at the reading studies about the many benefits of reading, we do get the most benefit from reading print books. We retain the information better. The tactile nature of it gives us triggers that help us to remember things. But ebooks and audiobooks are right there as well, because you are still getting the complexity of the written word read aloud to you, and you're still getting many of the literacy benefits as well as the social and well-being benefits that come from books. So there's some slight differences, but they are all still really valuable.
3: Absolutely. And what does listening to an audiobook give us that reading from a screen or a page doesn't? Do we know?
4: Well, I think the way that we're starting to hear audiobooks be produced is changing. So you've got lots of different options and styles. So some of them are like this. They're just one voice or two or three voices. It might be the author themselves who's reading the book, which is often really interesting when you're reading some form of memoir or autobiography. To hear it in a person's own words can be quite striking and a bit of a different experience. But also we're seeing books that are more like multicast radio plays. So a little while back, Shang Lu's Whitewash won the ABIA

0: audiobook of the year, and it had a cast, I think, of 21 people, which is huge for an audiobook narration. So we're seeing all of these different styles pop up, and I think we're going to see more variation and experimentation over the years to come in audiobook formats to give us different emotions, different nuance, different point of view from different characters.
1: It reminds me of the old school radio plays in a way.
0: Very much so. It's nice to see a resurgence really for that.
1: I'm curious as to what technology is doing to our attention spans. Yeah, it's something that we've looked at with social media, but have we seen that mirrored in ebooks or audiobooks? Are we able to concentrate as long as if we've got a paper book?
0: That's part of the difficulty. I think with technology, there are some wins for books. I think being able to read an ebook in the middle of the night without having to wake up your entire household is a real advantage. But when we look at what the digital technology and particularly endless scroll and particularly social media have provided to us, they have fragmented our attention spans. Concentration is proven to be more difficult. There's constantly notifications pinging. It's very easy to get distracted. And that's something that is not the fault of the screen necessarily, but is what the systems of those notifications and distraction that are on there, that it is become increasingly the case that it's difficult to concentrate for long periods of time. And for people who are still, who take a little bit of time to get into books, to get into that flow state where you forget that you're actually reading and you're sort of watching a movie in your brain, that can get more difficult to achieve because we are too used to being distracted and interrupted. So I think that that's a real downside of the way the modern world is operating.
1: Beck, from your experience as a tutor, you're working with students who are in the creative writing field, are they considering these alternative technologically based platforms when they're writing books? Are they thinking, oh, I better write this a little bit differently because it's going to be narrated as an audiobook, or it's going to be on a screen where I'm going to be fighting for concentration spans?
2: Look, I don't know that it's necessarily coming into the student mindset in that active a way, but certainly they're all engaging with text on screen a lot more. I mean, you know, the hill that I will die on is that the university reader for subjects is no longer available in print and is only available online. And so that changes the way they actually come to class and engage with the information that we're presenting. In terms of thinking about how it changes their own writing, it's not something that comes up a lot in conversations in my class, but I do quite a lot of freelance writing, and I have certainly experienced a shift in like editorial priorities towards shorter works with that understanding of either fragmented attention spans due to, you know, following hyperlinks, for example. We're used to reading in chunks and pieces rather than long form. But also, you know, the kind of second screen effect. We sort of assume that people are doing multiple things at once. And it's funny that Anna mentioned flow state, because I was listening to a psychology podcast recently about flow state, and the guest speaker was talking about the way that multitasking actually increases our stress levels. So that multitasking of having, you know, two screens or, something in front of us on screen plus a physical book. And what we obviously want to achieve when we're reading is flow state. And so for me, you know, audiobooks are actually a way of achieving that flow state sometimes. So, yeah, I think technology is both shortening our attention spans in and out of the classroom, but also providing some of the solutions to getting them back again.
1: Yeah, when you're speaking about second screening there, it just reminds me of, you know, Netflix's new policies with commissioning films that are more simplistic and repeated, because the assumption is that people will have a phone in their hand at the same time as they're watching a movie. It's kind of depressing to think about.
2: It is, but, you know, it's so funny that we're talking about radio plays, because effectively that's what we're turning the screen into, right? You know, we're assuming that people aren't watching what's happening on the screen, that they're just listening to it.
1: You're so right.
2: Yeah, so it's a really weird kind of snake chasing its tail effect in some ways.
1: It is. It's not all bad, though, I must say. I would love to hear about how you've both seen technology maybe making reading a little bit more accessible, bringing new people into reading. Where have you seen that?
2: Yeah, I mean, there's a lot of research that's come through Australia Reads about this, about, you know, reading identities, and I'll let Anna talk more about that. But one of the things that technology is doing, I think, is bringing in people who historically have not seen themselves as book people. And I think it's really interesting that we're kind of talking about technology specifically related to the book, like ebooks and audiobooks, whereas, you know, for a lot of kids, for example, I have a 13-year-old son, and his primary way of engaging with stories is absolutely through gaming. And the way that he then discovers those kind of narratives in print form is through graphic novels, both of which have historically been really kind of dismissed as not proper reading. And I say that with invisible air quotes here, of course. And so I think that, you know, embracing a wider spectrum of what it means to be a reader and what it means to engage with reading, which includes reading via technology, is only a good thing, because it enables not only the readers to continue finding their niche, or the people who have always seen themselves as readers to continue finding their niche, but it brings other other people who previously maybe thought, oh, no, I'm not a reader. I'm not a kid who sits in the library with a book, so I'm not a reader. Suddenly they've got options to see themselves as a reader.
1: And that's wonderful. Anna, what have you seen about technology bringing new people into reading, maybe making it a bit more accessible?
0: I think that social experience can there's the opportunity to expand that. So if you are listening to an audiobook, whether that's on the commute or on a road trip, that's something that can be a communal experience. So no longer are we reading the book separately and coming back to discuss it. We could all be experiencing it at the same time, and even pausing it to stop and have a bit of a chat about what we thought was going on there, or, you know, wanting to do one more lap of the block so that we can listen, just finish that chapter. And we have seen an explosion in interest in audiobooks. We've seen substantial growth. Last year, one third of Australians had been listening to ebooks, most of them very recently. So, and we expect that trend to continue. So we expect a lot more audiobooks. And I love that fact that, building on what Beck was saying, that this allows more people to think of themselves as a reader, because they have more opportunities in their daily life to build reading in, and that they can have those conversations and that social experience as well as the consumption of the actual book itself.
2: It makes it a mix of both things rather than being one or the other. For example, I'll often have an audiobook version of a book on the go as well as a physical copy.
1: So I do that too.
2: If I'm, yeah, and I know anecdotally a lot of people do, right? So, you know, we're actually doing things as a shared experience between tech and physical, not necessarily choosing tech over physical.
0: And the tech is changing as well. Sorry, Ray.
1: No, that's okay.
0: the tech is expanding, and that we're starting to see products appear that are designed for you to read along on the print page while listening, particularly for younger readers. And I think we're going to see more of this kind of product start to be made.
1: That's so interesting, because I just had a memory of when I was a child. One of the ways that I did learn how to read is I had a book with a tape, and you put the tape in the cassette player, and when you heard the chimes ring, it was time to turn the page, and you followed along with the narrator on the words. And that's we're seeing a resurgence of that. That's coming back.
0: Yeah, as soon as you said the chimes, I just had a flashback to that happening in my own life as well. Yeah.
1: Oh, that's wonderful. Oh, how joyful. You are listening to Download This Show on ABC Radio National. Ray Johnston here with you. And there has never been more information about books available to us, which sounds wonderful, until you open up an app and discover there are approximately 11 million books you could be reading. So how is technology changing how we discover books, Anna?
0: I find this topic completely fascinating, because the overwhelm is so real, and it's hard enough when you're sometimes in a bookshop or a library and you're looking at all those beautiful shelves and all those gorgeous covers and the spines and what's facing outwards. And I'm a pretty adept reader. I read a lot. I've always read a lot. So I can very quickly assess what's going on that bookshelf and work out which ones are for me and which ones, that's a horror book, that's not my genre. I'm not going to look, spend any time looking there. So my brain is doing this really quick filtering process. But that's already challenging enough for me as a regular reader when there's so many beautiful books on those bookshelves. Once we take that into the online space and I'm looking at ebooks or I'm going to buy a book from an online site, that's like this, like you say, 11 billion, it's completely overwhelming. And that's where curation really has to come in. But the way that we're starting to search for things across the web, not just in books, is to ask a totally different kind of question. Instead of searching for, I'm looking for romance books, I'm starting to ask questions of search engines that say things like, I'm looking for a book about sexy dragons for my mum that she can read in public that has baking in it. And that we're starting to get these real kind of humanistic style questions that where people are asking how to find books. And now that's something that booksellers and librarians are fantastic at. If you go in and talk to a human, they can really unpick that with you and find you many great options very remarkably quickly. But if you're doing that online, the industry needs to have the structure behind that in the metadata to be able to facilitate that kind of search. And that's something that's in progress, but things are moving so fast, it's difficult to keep up. So it's really fascinating looking at the way that people are starting to discover books through completely different outlets because they're using this different style of trying to curate their own way through the maelstrom.
1: Yeah, Beck, how have you seen online communities changing what we read? I'm thinking about places like BookTok and Bookstagram, these online spaces.
2: Yeah, I mean, I don't think it's necessarily changing the way that we discover books necessarily. It's just shifted those peer groups to online. So research for a long time has shown that the number one way teens, for example, choose which book they're going to read next is via peer recommendation. And so what we're finding now is that, of course, increasingly people are finding those book peers in online spaces like Bookstagram and BookTok, et cetera. So there's a real kind of niche community there where people feel able to share their love of books, to be book nerds, book fans, recommend books, discover books. And I think that's really wonderful. The flip side of that, of course, is the way that these social media platforms are dictated by the algorithms. And so there is also research that shows the kind of skew towards particular types of books or writers and the exclusion of particular types of books and writers in exactly the kind of white heteronormative ways that you might imagine the algorithm skews. So, it's become a place of finding community, but I also think we need to be kind of critically aware of how that community is still shaped by the algorithms of social media platforms.
1: I think about platforms like Goodreads as well, where, ultimately it's a platform where you can log all of the books that you're reading, track your progress, but they also have these seasonal challenges where you need to read books from all of these different categories. And I'm wondering how much influence the books that are chosen for those categories has on the popularity of certain authors and genres and what people ultimately decide is worth reading.
0: It's very much. I mean, the online algorithms are incredibly powerful because they start to become self-referential, and then they're appearing in these other kinds of searches. They're not just maintained on that one platform. If there is a popularity, that's going to then be reflected in the search results. That's going to flow out onto other platforms, and that's where we see this smaller number of books, which are often American titles, starting to become seen again and again and again. And then another way that people navigate through book choice is that they predominantly choose an author that they've read before and enjoyed. So they're immediately then looking for the next ones from that author that have come through that recommendation system. So the power isn't just in the one book, it's that in that the power is then transferred over to all of that author's back catalogue of work, which can be amazing for a number of authors. But to Beck's point about what gets shown, there's a lot of conversation in this country, for example, about Australian stories and how hard it is to surface local stories that reflect the lives of people living in Australia, because this smaller number of books is being kind of

0: Are they becoming more and more important?
1: I think they've always been important. I mean, I started in the industry as a bookseller, and I've worked across quite commercial bookstores and really independent bookstores. And I've seen firsthand how, hand selling, which is the recommendations that independent booksellers make to customers, can completely transform the life of a book. So I don't know that it's happening as a resistance to technology as such, as much as it's always been so vital to discover books loved by humans outside of those recommended by kind of popular platforms, now algorithms, previously, you know, newspapers or big publicity campaigns or whatever.
0: Oprah's book club.
1: Exactly. Yeah, exactly. So that hand selling and bookseller relationship has always been really vital. What I do see is more and more booksellers kind of using the knowledge of the influence of the algorithm to their advantage and being able to use that as almost a bit of a translation cue between them and the customer to say, okay, well, this is what's been trending on BookTok. This is what you loved. Why don't you try this, this, and this, which I really loved for these reasons. So they're actually like leveraging the stuff that the algorithm has put in front of people and the popularity of that stuff to bring people back into that relationship with bookshops and booksellers.
0: If someone's trying to develop their own taste, their reading taste, you know, curate what it is that they genuinely really like, not just get swept away with whatever's popular online, how do you do that today? What's your recommendations?
2: Well, it's a good place to start to acknowledge that you want to work out what your taste is, because there's so many people that don't think about that step. And I think testing and trialing books is so important. I think I read a lot of anthologies of short stories when I was younger because I just didn't know what even the canon was and what I should be reading. And it was a great way of just kind of getting a little glimpse of different authors' works. But being able to go to a library, to be able to take out 10 books, even if you only finish reading one of them, that's all helping you kind of make those tastes and make those judgments on what it is that you enjoy more of. And you can start to hone it down. And if you can have that conversation with your local bookseller or with your librarian, then they can help you in that testing process. But really, it's about taking off the pressure. You don't have to finish the book, and just having a little bit of an explore about different genres and types and styles of title.
0: How are writers having to prove to publishers that they've been behind the words that you see on the page?
1: Yeah, I mean, I think one of the things that we're talking to students about, for example, with their work is how they have to keep a number of drafts. So I don't know how much either of you have sat down to write, you know, lengthy pieces, but I have a terrible habit, or had a terrible habit, of just writing straight over old drafts. So I didn't have a lot of old files.
2: I have a scratch pad.
0: I do that as well.
1: It was very stressful for my PhD supervisors, I think. But what we're saying now to students in particular is like, keep all of that evidence. So keep your weird scrappy little notebook, keep your text messages to yourself, have a dump folder where you keep every single draft. So I think it's partly like storing the physical evidence, and partly that being able to get up and defend it and talk about it. And so I just want to, I guess, shout out as well to like book events, book launches, writers' festivals, who are all doing that work of bringing us authors who are sitting up there on stage talking intelligently and brilliantly about their work. And I think that is evidence that they are the human person behind it, right?
0: Absolutely. Well, Anna Berkey, CEO of Australia Reads, thank you so much for joining us on Download the Show.
2: Thank you.
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1: Thank you.
0: And that's all we've got time for this week. Make sure you subscribe so you don't miss any future episodes. 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If you have thoughts you'd like to share on your favourite books, ABC Radio National is holding another Top 100 Books Countdown this year. You can vote now. This year's theme is your favourite Australian books. 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

0418 226 576, and we'll send you a link to the voting page. You can also find that voting page by searching online. A big thanks to my producer, Jessie Kay, who will pop that link in my show notes. This episode was produced on the lands of the Gadigal, Burramadigal, Darug, Gundungurra and Wurundjeri peoples. I'm Ray Johnston, and you've been listening to Download This Show.

0: What do you get when you put a bunch of comedians, criminologists, and Australia's most compelling crimes on telly together? You'll have to wait and see, won't you? Join me, Julia Zemiro, as we dig into false confessions, criminal profiles, and the cases the country never quite got over. Turns out, funny people ask the best questions.
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2: A giant ancient shark grapples with its prey and, in the struggle, it loses a tooth, which sinks to the ocean floor. Over millions of years, layers of metal deposit around the tooth, creating a dark, lumpy nugget, sometimes called a shark potato. These have been treasured by paleontologists who've studied the fossils within, but now Donald Trump wants to get his hands on them, and he's not after the teeth. Why Trump suddenly has a taste for shark potatoes? On The Science Show in 5.
3: Good afternoon, ABC News with Sue Fitzpatrick. Tech giant OpenAI has revealed its autonomous agents have hacked the systems of dozens of third parties, including governments and public agencies. It comes just days after the Australian government announced rogue OpenAI agents breached a Medicare data portal to access non-public statistics. The company has now confirmed the problem is more widespread. Federal Cabinet Minister Murray Watt says Australians expect transparency from artificial intelligence companies.
4: It is completely unacceptable what we saw from that OpenAI, first in wrongly accessing that information and secondly failing to report it to government agencies as quickly as they should have.
3: Drizzly conditions are continuing in Melbourne as fans flock to the MCG ahead of today's grand final clash between Brisbane and Fremantle. Ethan White is there.
5: Fans who are braving Melbourne's miserable weather are now moving through the gates, preparing for a huge matchup between the Dockers and Frio.
6: I feel very outnumbered flying down from Brisbane. There's a lot of maroon on that plane.
7: Good weather, typical Melbourne.
8: The Lions have sort of helped me through difficult times, so hopefully they'll do it today.
5: Pop queen Kylie Minogue and hip-hop sensation G-Flip will begin festivities with the much-anticipated pre-game show, kicking off at 1:30 and first bounce an hour later. But before all that, two diehard Frio fans have just tied the knot outside the MCG in the ultimate display of footy love.
3: Meantime, travel plans of some Queensland fans making their way to Melbourne stalled at Brisbane Airport this morning, with poor weather down south preventing planes from landing. Details from Joshua McIntosh.
9: There have been numerous flight delays at Brisbane Airport as fans made a last-minute dash to Melbourne for the grand final. There were delays of up to an hour, with Brisbane Airport's Peter Doherty saying it was due to bad weather down south.
10: So that they can create some more buffer in the system and get the planes that are already around Melbourne landed.
9: Some fans were anxiously waiting to board their flights.
11: I think there's a bit of apprehension to make sure that this plane's going to take off. A bit of excitement, of course.
9: The game starts at 2:30 this afternoon.
3: A man's been charged with sexual assault after a public appeal for information over an incident at Brisbane's Fortitude Valley train station in July. Police allege the 28-year-old approached a woman on a rail platform early in the morning and assaulted her. He was yesterday charged with one count of sexual assault and is due to face court next month. Overseas now, there are reports that US President Donald Trump has rejected Iran's proposal for a seven-day ceasefire as part of its plan to reopen the Strait of Hormuz. Ali Crew reports.
12: The Iranian Foreign Minister Abbas Araghchi says the plan has been presented to Washington through Qatar. Speaking at the UN in New York, he says if the conditions are met, the strait will be reopened within 7 days. But it's up to the US to decide if it wants to reach an agreement. Mr. Araghchi says Iran will never accept coercion, threats or intimidation and will never surrender its sovereignty. The plan is believed to include a demand for an end to all hostilities in the Middle East, including in Lebanon, for at least a week. It also calls for all frozen Iranian funds to be released, the scrapping of sanctions on Iranian oil, and an end to the US naval blockade of the country.
3: The Wall Street Journal is reporting that President Trump told aides he expects to resume bombing Iran after the November midterm elections. U2 has played a gig at the Dublin School where they met and formed as a band 50 years ago. The Rockers treated the pupils at Mount Temple Comprehensive to a career-spanning set that included hits like I Will Follow and With or Without You. The Edges told the BBC that although they were slightly dysfunctional in the early days, that's where they found their magic.
13: That dysfunction is both a challenge but a strength. Musically, we don't know what is about to happen. It can fall apart or it could become something extraordinary. That's the beauty of U2.
3: And in sport, the countdown is on to the NRL preliminary final clash between the Penrith Panthers and the Newcastle Knights. Thousands of Newcastle fans are making their way to Sydney Olympic Park. The winner will face the Sydney Roosters in the grand final after they defeated the Dolphins 36-20 in Brisbane last night. Queensland's weather isolated to scattered showers east of Hughenden to Toowoomba for the rest of the day. In the southeast, a partly cloudy afternoon, a sunny day tomorrow with light winds. Brisbane 14 to 27, the Gold and the Sunshine Coasts 13 to 25, and Ipswich a low of 7 and a top tomorrow of 30 degrees.
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2: Time for the Science Show, and this week we find ourselves in challenging situations, mining metallic nuggets from the seafloor, tracking the remarkably rapid evolution of weeds, and grappling with the legacy of eminent scientists who are absolutely sure they were right, even when the ideas they were spouting were just plain wrong.

0: I'm Belinda Smith.
1: And I'm Robin Williams. Coming up, something unusual for The Science Show, though not for science itself. How massive brilliance can sometimes make clever scientists go too far.
0: But first, it never fails to astound me where fossilised remains can turn up. So earlier this month, paleontologists reported finding a feather entombed for 66 million years inside a dinosaur coprolite. That's fossilised faeces. Imagine that, turning over a pebble-sized piece of T-Rex poo to find a tiny, beautifully preserved feather. Or, how's this? Busting open what looks like a lump of metal, only to find a giant fossilised shark tooth. This happens more often than you might expect, as Peter de Cruyff discovered when he went searching for shark potatoes.
2: Potatoes almost a misnomer. I get that, but I look at these and I immediately think of black truffles, which is probably a little bit more decadent.
3: They do look a bit like a black truffle.
2: That's Tim Ziegler, and he's not a market vendor.
3: I'm the collection manager of vertebrate paleontology at the Museums Victoria Research Institute.
2: And Tim does have a table of wares to show me. Trays of black rocks that some people have referred to as shark potatoes?
3: An unexpected discovery for us, fossilised shark's teeth that have formed the centre of manganese nodules, metal lumps, oxides that have formed at the bottom of the deepest parts of the ocean.
2: That's right, a ball of metal with a shark tooth in the middle, sometimes even a megalodon tooth. And all these potatoes are made over a really, really long time.
3: These are potentially millions or tens of millions of years old.
2: You can understand why Tim and other scientists are so interested in these sea spuds, but why does the President of the United States, Donald Trump, want to get his hands on them?
4: This is so valuable.
2: Shark potatoes aren't new to science. Researchers have been hoisting them up from the deep ocean for 150 years, including a famous multi-year voyage that started in 1872.
3: Oceanographic expeditions, such as the Challenger expedition, focused on

0: mapping the depth of the world's oceans and learning what the ocean floor was made of was the first time we really recovered and studied these objects in earnest.
1: One of the tools on board HMS Challenger was a dredge. It was a net fitted around an iron frame that was dropped over the side at the end of a long rope. The dredge was dragged along the seabed and collected earth samples, freaky-looking creatures, shark teeth, and a bunch of potato-sized objects first thought of to be black coral. Thankfully, the trip was well documented, so we know exactly what its scientists were thinking about what they hauled up.
2: March 7, 1873, somewhere in the North Atlantic Ocean between Puerto Rico and Cabo Verde, Charles Wyville Thompson, chief scientist of HMS Challenger. The dredge came up at 4:15 p.m. with a small quantity of red mud, in which we detected only one single but perfectly fresh valve of a small lamellibranchiate mollusk. In the mud, there were also shark's teeth of at least two genera, and a number of very peculiar black oval bodies about an inch long, with the surface irregularly reticulated. My impression was that both the teeth and the concretions were drifted fossils, but on handing over a portion of one of the latter to Mr. Buchanan for examination, he found that it consisted of almost pure peroxide of manganese.
3: Did people think 150 years ago maybe the ocean floor is just metal and shark teeth or metal shark teeth?
0: It must have been confusing at the time, I suppose, to drop your sounding devices these unimaginable depths, 4,000-5,000 metres, and discover that there was a hard bottom rather than kilometres of sludge. But then also to see life at the bottom of that deepest ocean where there is no light, where the water temperature is almost freezing, where strong currents can transport material around without ever reaching the surface. The realization that there was a whole other world to be discovered, I feel some relationship or commonality with that as a paleontologist, because discovery is really at the heart of what we do investigating the fossil record and deep time as well.
1: So how exactly does a shark potato form?
0: We could open it up and actually examine layers of growth. We would see that incremental building of the nodule over time. We can understand now that the oceanic crust, the uppermost surface of the Earth under our oceans, is made of basalt, essentially volcanic rock that has flowed out of mid-ocean ridges. And it happens that that basalt rock is actually very rich in metals. Metals like iron, manganese, and more interesting elements like cobalt and nickel and copper. So these manganese nodules actually form when all of those dissolved metals precipitate. They crystallize out of seawater around a central object, a nucleus. And it so happens that one common and easily available nucleus in a pelagic open ocean are shed shark's teeth.
1: Luckily, Tim has some teeth from every stage of the potato forming process to show me as they gain metal.
0: And on the table in front of us are more than 1,000 teeth recovered in one single deep sea trawl.
1: These are teeth found by the RV Investigator in 2022 off the Cocos-Keeling Islands between Western Australia and Indonesia. And they range from samples of fresh-looking white teeth from a myriad of sharks.
0: On the table here include teeth that essentially don't look like fossils at all,
1: to teeth that are 50-50 white and black.
0: Their texture, their luster is beginning to change.
1: Then teeth that are fully black.
0: These are what you would call fossils. These teeth are black and shiny. They have got metal growing on their surfaces.
1: And they're still pretty lethal, these heavy metal shark teeth.
0: They are still very sharp, just as sharp as they were during the animals' lives. They will give you a poke or catch on your woolen jumper.
1: And bizarrely, these choppers are all hollow.
0: The internal tissue, the dentine in these teeth, is completely missing. This is probably representing microbial life at that depth, more than 5,000 metres underwater. These teeth, or at least the digestible parts of them, is still being digested.
1: But on the outside of the teeth, you start to get

0: lumpy growth.
1: We know from dating studies of nodules in general that depending on how they form, it can be as slowly as 2 millimetres to a centimetre growth per million years. Next, we see these starting to move from, I guess, paleontological to geological objects almost, because our nodules are starting to overtake the tooth entirely, growing around the base. They've formed a spherical shape and are slowly climbing up the narrow tip of the shark's tooth until it's going to be hidden, consumed entirely. And so eventually they start to look a bit like very badly burned chocolate peanut brittle or something. So while our lightest staining here might happen in a relatively short amount of time, geologically speaking, the larger a nodule grows, it can actually begin to represent a truly deep time perspective.
2: Okay, so shark potatoes are made of a hollow tooth in the center, surrounded by layers of metal laid down over maybe millions of years. But just how common are they?
1: A single shark at any given moment in time can have more than 150 or even more than 200 teeth in its jaws. And it's not uncommon for sharks to shed them at a rate of even one tooth a day. They're not deeply embedded into the tissue of their jaws. And as they become damaged or blunted or break, they will just drop out and there is a file, a line of teeth forming behind each position at all times, and it's replaced. For a long-lived shark, such as a great white shark or extinct megatoothed sharks like a Totus megalodon, we estimate they may have had more than 100,000 teeth in their lifetime. So when you add up all of the sharks in the ocean and all of the teeth in their jaws and all of the teeth they will shed for an entire lifespan, it's an almost unimaginable quantity potentially to be incorporated into the fossil record. These are filtering down, raining down like very sharp-edged snow continuously from thousands, millions of sharks through deep time.
2: And many of these teeth, as well as pieces of shell and coral, will over millions of years turn into whole fields of deep sea potatoes. And there are now companies that want to mine those fields with underwater harvesters to use the metals to make electric vehicles, solar panels, and military hardware. That comes with some concerns.
3: Some scientists warn using heavy machinery on the ocean floor could cause irreversible damage to a part of the ocean we still know little about.
2: Countries around the world have been discussing potential rules for mining in international waters. The US is looking to issue mining permits, not just for domestic waters, but contentiously international ones as well. In August, former Rio Tinto boss Tom Albanese thanked Donald Trump for opening up new mining frontiers with a present, a replica of a deep sea nodule made from solid gold.
4: I wish the nodules down the deep sea had a lot of gold in them, but they do contain 20 critical metals. And these are 20 critical metals that are going to be needed for the reindustrialization of America.
5: Where's the gold? Come on, bring it up.
4: Pass it down.
5: I want the gold. He just said...
2: While there's this rush to mine nodules, there's also a rush to understand more about the fossils inside them before it's too late.
1: One thing I do wonder about in here too are a couple of taller, narrower, megatoothed shark fossils, which don't quite resemble what I'd expect for Megalodon and may, in fact, be one of its ancestors, the jagged, narrow-toothed shark, Atotus angustidens. That's exciting to me because the last fossil record for this species on the planet is more like around 20 million years ago. It could be that these teeth sat on that deep ocean, unaltered, unchanging for many millions of years, even before they started to become fossils. Or it could be that these manganese nodules have been forming in this area for a great deal longer than we might expect.
6: Tim Ziegler, vertebrate collection manager at Museums Victoria, speaking to Peter de Cruyff. And it's not just metallic nodules and their enclosed fossils that we'll lose if seabeds are scraped clean. We'll also destroy communities of cold water corals and deep sea sponges, which can take hundreds of years to grow. What don't take hundreds of years to grow are weeds. I guess that's why we have the saying, to grow like a weed. But it turns out weeds can evolve really quickly too. Here's Tim Entwistle.
7: I'm here at the Australian Botanic Garden at Mount Annan, part of Botanic Gardens of Sydney, with ecologist Professor Angela Moles, who heads the big ecology lab at the University of New South Wales. Let me take you back 13 years. The last time you were on the Science Show, I think, was back in 2013, with part of the speech you gave after winning the inaugural Frank Fenner Life Scientist of the Year Award, which was part of the Prime Minister's Prizes for Science. A very prestigious award, and you ended up by asking the Prime Minister of the time, who I believe was Tony Abbott, to increase funding to the Australian Research Council, particularly for early career fellowships for the next generation. Now, Angela, how's that all panned out?
8: Disappointing, I'd have to say. Thank you, Tim. It's still something that we desperately need. Supporting our early career researchers, these amazing young people with big ideas and a big energy, and it's so difficult to get a start in science.
7: So do you think Australia is different to the rest of the world, though? I mean, you made the comment in the conversation, I think, that you've spent a bit of time at meetings outside Australia. How do we compare?
8: We compare very badly. We are one of the lowest in the OECD for investment in research and development. And it's really obvious. So I was at the World Economic Forum meeting of the new champions in Dalian in China, and looking at the amount of investment and focus on research and development in China, they're putting in way more of their GDP than Australia is. And of course, China's GDP is a little larger than Australia's. And they're growing their investment in science by something approaching 10% per year, despite the fact that their population's already in decline. So they're putting more and more in, and it's really yielding benefits for them. You can see China really taking the lead in a lot of spheres of research and development, including in electrification and really being helpful to the planet.
7: And does that reflect also in younger people as well? That was another emphasis I think you made back then, was that there's not a focus on young people in Australia.
8: I actually can't speak on the landscape for younger researchers in China, but just having so much more research funding available, so much greater support for research, for development, for coming up with new ideas, for innovating. That is going to flow through the entire scientific community and just allow people to develop those dreams.
7: Speaking of amazing research, you've had now quite an extensive career in what you call big ecology, so focusing on the big issues, and particularly things like climate change and changes generally. The fact that I think you're finding that the plant world out there is changing in so many often contradictory and contrary ways.
8: They're changing in three different ways. They can change the timing of things like flowering or putting their leaves on. They can change in the way they grow. So they're undergoing rapid evolution in response to the new conditions. And we're seeing evidence of that in Australia's native plants. But the other thing they're doing is shifting their distributions. So plants are shifting around really fast. We have data for about 6,000 species worldwide now, and the average rate at which plant species are shifting towards the pole is 900 metres per year, which is just extraordinary for things that have roots. But what's interesting about that is that average obscures a lot of variation. There's the ones that are shifting in the direction we expect. They're moving towards the poles, so maintaining something more like their previous climatic niche. But there's also a whole bunch of species that aren't shifting their distributions, and 37% of those 6,000 species worldwide are shifting in the way that we would never predict and our models don't predict. They're shifting towards the equator, or they're shifting downhill. So they're shifting to warmer places, and we don't even know why. So we've got different species shifting at different rates and in different directions, and that means that our plant communities are reassembling, which has huge implications for conservation in Australia.
7: We're focusing on nature reserves, we're focusing on threatened species, they're the kind of levers we have. Do we need to change that focus?
8: I think so. We need to allow for these species to be shifting around. We need to be thinking about how they're going to be able to move across the landscape, which means area being protected. We also need to think about the overall goals of our conservation. So our current legislation in New South Wales says that we should aim to restore things or keep things in their 1750 condition, as if that was the one condition where it was perfect. Now, that was kind of a useful way to proceed before climate change really got rolling. But nowadays, we've got these species shifting around really quickly. And the people who focus on particular ecosystems, like the alpine ecosystems, are sort of saying, well, we need to protect these ecosystems from being invaded by species from other places. We need to keep them how they were or we'll lose them, which is true. But we've also got a bunch of people who focus on particular species. And those people are saying, I want my species to be able to migrate and move to a new distribution so that it can persist in the face of climate change. And you can't both have species moving and not arriving somewhere they didn't used to be. And we haven't actually resolved that problem in our conservation. So I think it's really important that we shift from that backward-looking conservation goal towards maximising the amount of our biodiversity that's present into the future.
7: Which brings us to another complication and another part of your research, which I found fascinating. And this is this daisy, a daisy that grows on the coast, Arctotheca, which comes from South Africa, now become established as what we'd call a weed in Australia. But you're finding that not only are things moving around, but they're evolving very, very rapidly.
8: Absolutely. So this is showing up in lots of parts of science that basically if there's a strong selective pressure and it's acting on something that's heritable, then there will be evolutionary change. So this daisy, this Arctotheca populifolia, came to Australia from South Africa in the 1920s. And it has been growing here ever since. It's obviously slightly different here. The climate's a little bit different. The insects and things that the plant is interacting with are different. And it's undergone rapid evolution. So it now looks completely different, the Australian form to the South African form. And the Australian form and the South African form, they actually, if you put them together, they don't do a very good job of making successful offspring. So we are arguing that this species that was introduced in the 1920s is now an endemic species. It's a new thing that only occurs in Australia, which kind of hurts your head a little bit.
7: It does, and I'm thinking now of one of your other hats, which is the chair of the New South Wales Threatened Species Scientific Committee. And you have this species which has now become an Australian native or endemic. What does that mean for making decisions about whether we conserve it or whether we try and get rid of it?
8: Yeah, it's interesting, isn't it? Because we've long had this very anti-introduced species perspective. My personal take is that we need to do what we can to address the major threats to our native species. But those threats, they're land clearing, they're climate change, and pressures from introduced animal species. There's actually not much evidence for many introduced plant species causing extinctions of other plants.
7: So we don't need to worry about that?
8: Well, even if we did worry, we've been working our hardest to pull out all the lantana and whatever. Lantana's not at risk of becoming locally extinct in New South Wales anytime soon. I think we kind of kid ourselves about how much power we have. Once something has become established at a continental scale, it's very, very difficult to get rid of it. So whether we want it there or not, it's going to be there into the future. And that's the case for a lot of introduced species. And the thing is, we've seen rapid changes in something like 70% of the introduced plants that have come to Australia. Now, they may not have actually speciated yet, like the Arctotheca has, but they're changing. And if you come back to Australia in like 100 years' time, 1,000 years' time, I bet you clover is still here, for instance. And if it keeps changing, if it keeps adapting to these Australian conditions, eventually it too will be a new species. So we've got this weird adaptive radiation of all of our weeds becoming new species in different parts of the world, which is not necessarily a good thing, but it's certainly an interesting thing.
7: But as you say, in a way we might have to accept it. Is this a problem too with us focusing on species, perhaps only on what we consider to be rare and threatened species?
8: Yeah, absolutely. So looking at the majority of ecosystem functions, so the primary productivity, the carbon capture, the pollination services, all of these things, the vast majority of those is done by a few common species. So it's actually the case that those rare species, they're amazing to have, but they're not huge contributors to ecosystem function. So only focusing on the species that are kind of falling off the cliff. We need to protect those, but only doing that would be very short-sighted. I think we need to look after our ecosystems and give them the scope and the space to adapt to the enormous changes that we're putting on them.
6: Angela Moles, head of the Big Ecology Lab at the University of New South Wales, speaking to Tim Entwistle, who was the director of the Melbourne and Sydney Royal Botanic Gardens. And you're listening to The Science Show on Radio National. Wherever you have science, controversy isn't usually too far away. But what happens when influential scientists simply can't see when they push it too far?
9: We have three examples for you today. All have passed, but their big ideas live on. Maybe too many, who knows? Sharon Carlton will bring you their sometimes challenging stories, but let me just say a couple of were friends of mine. The first is or was Lynn Margulis. Now, if you're listening and awake, it's thanks to your mitochondria, energy organelles in your cells. If you're a plant, any green plant, you have chloroplasts in your cells making food for you and us. Both organelles, according to sensational and proven work by Margulis, were once external microorganisms. But such brilliant work did not stop her claiming September the 11th and the bombing were faked by the CIA and that climate science is a hoax. Then there was Paul Ehrlich, handsome, marvellous voice, fellow of academies and author of The Population Bomb. He was accused of making wild prophecies, but no, they were just scenarios, he replied. If true, critics went on, the world would be inundated with boat people, immigrants, and even Australians would starve. Answer? Big Ideas on ABC Radio National last month reminded us that now already we have 60,000 Australians with not enough to eat. Of immigrant surges, well, you know. And finally, of the three, there was Desmond Morris, superb TV star and author, father of the naked ape. But soon, looking at his examples, so many were finding animal examples proving, or not, that traditional wives, like chimps or magpies, and alpha males were like that because they're still apish or cocksure. And so to their stories with Sharon Carlton.
10: Lynn Margulis' science took her and us with it along for a once-in-a-lifetime ride back into the time of Earth's earliest beginnings when, as she never tired of pointing out, so very much had happened.
11: Dorian Sagan talking about his mother, Lynn Margulis. Margulis was one of those scientists who seemed compelled to push back against the consensus. Sometimes she was stunningly correct, but that same stubborn nature could also take her down more questionable paths. In the 1960s, when she was publishing as Lynn Sagan, after marrying the astronomer Carl Sagan, she spent decades trying to break into the male-dominated world of evolutionary biology. Her pioneering paper on the origin of mitosing cells got a brutal reception. Applying for a grant, she was once told quite bluntly, "Your research is crap." But she stuck with it, and eventually modern genetics, especially DNA sequencing, helped vindicate the theory of endosymbiosis. Margulis made her name by demonstrating that parts of the complex cells in plants and animals began when once independent bacteria joined forces with another cell. That's endosymbiosis, the process. But she went further. She believed these kinds of mergers had happened again and again over billions of years, helping drive the creation of new forms of life. Symbiogenesis is the evolutionary consequence of that process. Dorian Sagan later collaborated on dozens of books and articles.
10: Symbiogenesis is when two different kinds of organisms merge to such an extent that they become a new form of organism. The two main organisms that were most famous for in the origin of cells with nuclei like our own are the ancestors to mitochondria that were alpha proteobacteria. Alpha proteobacteria probably infected cells, and they became the mitochondria that inherited in us through our mothers and lived together that were in cytoplasm of the cell, providing us with energy. And the ancestors in all plants and algae of the green parts, which came from cyanobacteria, but they became part of the organisms that evolved into plants.
11: Margulis was, in effect, challenging one of biology's deepest assumptions. Evolution, she argued, was not solely a matter of competition and survival of the fittest. At crucial moments in life's early history, the merger of microorganisms had transformed evolution itself. She was 28 years old, and her paper was rejected by 15 journals. It was finally published in 1967 and largely ignored at first.
10: The mantra had long been that evolution is a gradual process of slow change by inherited variation over long periods of time. Whereas in symbiogenesis, what happens is you have cells that come together very quickly. You get dovetailing of different traits and genes, and you get a new organism that can happen in a single generation rather than millions of years.
11: In far more recent years, 2009, Lynn Margulis joined Robin Williams to watch what you could almost call a bit of microbial erotica, a bacterium and a fungus getting very cozy, literally merging, to create something entirely new. That broader idea, which she had called symbiogenesis.
12: Fertilization is something that you actually ascribe, as you say, to mammals. You have sex cells and they kind of blend, they cross over.
13: They fuse.
12: They fuse and they're matched. They've got all the details of the code, different versions of genes. What you're talking about is a fertilization of completely different organisms. How does that work?
13: Well, this is a special and very clear example of what I consider the major mode of evolutionary innovation. And that the sex example, which we're so familiar, where a cell opens its membrane, namely an egg, and a sperm enters, and you end up with a completely integrated new individual, which is amazing when you think about it, is it just an extremely special, limited, but familiar example of a far larger and far more important phenomenon, which, alas, is denied by evolutionists. It's organisms extremely different from each other, making a new organism. And
12: does it happen commonly in other creatures?
13: Yeah, it happens commonly in the fossil record in the history of life.
11: And then there's Gaia, another idea that set off alarm bells. To some critics, Gaia sounded like New Age mysticism, but for Margulis, it was science. Living things and the physical planet locked together in feedback loops. James Lovelock conceived the Gaia hypothesis in the 1960s, and Lynn Margulis supplied the microbiological theories that made Gaia more scientifically credible. Lynn Margulis was elected to the National Academy of Science in 1983 and received the National Medal of Science in 1999, the highest U.S. scientific honor. But that same refusal to accept conventional wisdom also had a more troubling side. She is reported in the Massachusetts University student paper as calling for
14: the glaringly erroneous official account of 9/11 be dismissed as a fraud and a new, thorough and impartial investigation be undertaken.
11: She thought 9/11 may have been an inside job. Margulis also questioned the overwhelming scientific consensus that HIV causes AIDS, arguing there was no evidence that HIV is an infectious virus.
10: The big problem with 9/11 is that, first of all, the buildings came straight down like a demolition. And another one, Building 7, I think it was, came down the same way and wasn't even hit by a plane. So there's some big major things. And then they found thermite, which is like something they use.

0: demolishing buildings in the rubble. So there was a whole bunch of things. And of course, it was very contentious and a political thing. And but she said, from a scientific standpoint, that's what it looked like for her. And she was brave enough to put that out and not be shut down. And with the HIV/AIDS thing, she went to the Library of Congress to see the original data that was used by the big pharmacy companies, French and United States, to see what the actual evidence was for the link between HIV and AIDS. And she couldn't find anything there, and she couldn't find any original data on that claim.
1: Lynn Margulis died in 2011 at the age of 73. By then, her once radical theory of endosymbiosis had made it into every biology textbook. It took a bold, brave, and confident woman to achieve that. As she told a journalist once,
0: she said, "I don't consider my ideas controversial. I consider them right."
1: The scientist who was convinced he was right, even when some of his predictions turned out to be stupendously wrong, was the evolutionary biologist Paul Ehrlich. The Stanford biology professor died in March 2026, and the reactions to his death were unusually polarized, all because of his book, The Population Bomb, which warned of worldwide famine due to overpopulation.
2: Very few academics have had the courage he exemplified in challenging accepted doctrines. Stanford Report.
3: He was a voice crying in the salons of the well-fed and overeducated. His erroneous book taught generations a deep-seated hatred of humanity itself. The Catholic Register, Canada.
1: Neither extreme captures Paul Ehrlich's legacy. Admirers are right. He was a top-class evolutionary biologist. He co-authored a landmark paper on co-evolution and was hugely influential in bringing biodiversity and environmental stress into the public arena. But his critics also have a point. Many of his more alarmist population predictions proved quite wrong, and some population control measures in countries such as China and India, sometimes justified by the same broad principles, were deeply troubling. Joining us is Molly Harris Olson, globally recognized for her work on science, environment, and public policy. She knew Paul Ehrlich well.
4: The human mind has a real challenge in dealing with things in the future, and there are always direct consequences to vested interests of any kind of change. So I think if we look at anything from tobacco to fossil fuels and climate change, we find that the truth is really hard to swallow.
1: Well, let's look at his, let's say, hardcore scientific legacy first, because that's probably easier. Mm. Tell me about that and his work on butterflies and co-evolution.
4: His work on co-evolution, I think, was some of the most important because he really saw that evolution was happening before our very eyes. It was happening as we were impacting insects with chemicals.
1: So if I've got this correct, co-evolution is plants evolve chemical defenses, then insects evolve resistance, then the plants evolve new defenses, and the cycle continues. Is that very basically co-evolution?
4: Well, in the case of insects, it is. And the really profound impact of that, and some of his really interesting work on extinction of species, helped to point the finger at this exact process, because agriculture turns out to be the biggest clearing of land and natural resources. And the chemicals that we were putting on this, of course, Rachel Carson raised this even before Paul Ehrlich, but this co-evolution means that we can't actually keep growing the kinds of crops the way we've been growing them in an industrial system because of these evolutionary principles. And if only we'd listened, we would have been in a much stronger state with a much healthier environment right now than we sadly are today.
1: Paul Ehrlich's 1968 book, The Population Bomb, came to overshadow his entire career. In it, he warned that rapid population growth was putting unsustainable pressure on the planet's food, water, and other resources. Unless something drastic changed, the result would be worldwide famine and environmental collapse within a few years. He also argued for population control.
5: Growth is the disease, not the cure.
1: The book grew out of lectures Ehrlich had been giving at Stanford in the 60s. Where did we come from and where are we going? He was encouraged to turn the material into a book. Paul and his wife Anne wrote it quickly over a few weeks in the evenings, though the publisher put only Paul's name on the cover. Its ramifications still resonate. Ehrlich, a frequent visitor to Australia, is talking here in 2014 to Greg Borschmann.
5: When you're pleading to have a bigger population, when you're saying, have more children, don't practice contraception, forget about abortion and so on, what you're saying is destroy the life support systems of the planet. If you're fighting to have more children, then you're fighting not only, by the way, to ruin the climate, but to continue the toxification of the planet, which is perhaps as serious as climate change, to increase the chances of more Ebola-like plagues. The resources of the planet are going down the drain. All those things are tightly tied to population size and, of course, consumption patterns. But it's going to take a long time to change population size humanely, and that means giving women full rights, opportunities for education and job opportunities and so on in every country in the world. We should give full access to modern contraception to every human being who's sexually active, and those who want it should have backup abortion available to them. Those are the starting points where we ought to go.
6: Can Australia continue to have dreams of getting bigger and richer? Is the lucky country going to continue to be lucky?
5: Australians have the idea that they're a huge underdeveloped country. Actually, they're largely a huge desert, very poor in many of the things that we need most, like rich agricultural soils. And Australia has been struggling ever since I've known her to become a third world country, to base its economy on exporting things like coal and other minerals and not developing the wonderful science that Australia has. You have the best ecological community here per capita of any country in the world. You have superb solar scientists. Why hasn't Australia shown that it can run Canberra strictly on solar power? So I think Australia can have those dreams, but they're turning into nightmares.
1: I've also heard Paul Ehrlich say that their biggest mistake was actually the first line of the book, which was, the battle to feed all of humanity is over. And that was 1968.
4: In that line, he really did send the sirens blazing, and we weren't able to focus on the real problem, which is equality, and still a big problem in the world today. And I think the success that China had in many ways with the one-child policy, which had absolutely horrific consequences in some ways, but we look at China now and we see a completely different country with much more equity than, in fact, the United States has, with 30% better manufacturing. A lot has changed in China because they grabbed that bull by the horns. And I think, sadly, the reality is that many governments don't employ things in a humane way, and that had its own problems. But Paul has had a profound influence on our understanding of what a habitable planet is like. He got many things wrong, as one would expect when you're trying to see the future. But I do think that we fail to listen at our peril.
1: Paul Ehrlich wrote more than 700 scientific papers and 30 books. He was a fellow of the American Association for the Advancement of Science and the Royal Society. He was awarded a vast number of prizes and honours, which he attributed to being alive a long time. He was 93 when he died. Looking back at the rights and wrongs of the population bomb, Paul and Anne Ehrlich, his wife and collaborator of 72 years, wrote,
4: "We think with all its warts, the bomb did exactly what we had hoped. Alerted people to the importance of the environmental issues and brought human numbers into the debate on the human future. It was thus a successful tract, and we're proud of it."
1: Lynn Margulis changed how we think about the origins of life. Paul Ehrlich about how much of that human life our world can sustain. And Desmond Morris, the British zoologist, changed the way we look at ourselves by asking us to see human beings as part of the animal kingdom. but each had a

0: blind spot. They could be so convinced they were right that they didn't always see what they were missing. In 1967, Desmond Morris was already well known as a television presenter of animal programmes and as curator of mammals at London Zoo. Then in just 4 weeks, he wrote The Naked Ape. It became a global bestseller. What Morris did was turn a zoologist's eye on human beings in exactly the same way as he would for animals. He argued that our ancient genes, the ones we share with apes, shaped our behaviour much more profoundly than culture did. The book was full of bold claims about sexuality and male-female bonding. It stirred up plenty of heated debate. Desmond Morris.
1: I decided that I ought to have a look at this rather strange species, the human being. So in 1960s, I wrote a book called The Naked Ape. I thought, shall I try something which is a little bit outrageous, but I'm going to try and look at people in exactly the same way as I've looked at other animals. In fact, my thesis when I was at Oxford had chapter headings which were just exactly the same as the chapter headings in The Naked Ape, except that my thesis was on the stickleback.
0: Sticklebacks are a small, spiny fish.
1: And now I was studying the human species, but I had the same chapter headings, and I treated human beings exactly as I treated sticklebacks, and looked at their reproductive behaviour, at their feeding behaviour, at their fighting behaviour, and so on. And I thought this was an objective way of studying human beings. I was, in my mind, elevating us to the level of my beloved animals. But other people took a rather dim view of what I was doing and thought I was denigrating human beings by reducing them to the level of animals. And I'd always been very angry with judges who said, these young men behave like animals. I thought, which species are you talking about, Your Honour? Because actually, what these young thugs were doing is something rather exclusively human, and I don't know animals that behave like that. So I elevated human beings to the level of animals in my mind.
0: Basically, Morris argued that the male of the species had evolved as specialist hunters, while women looked after the children in the cave. The unusual mammalian habit of pair bonding in humans evolved so that males could trust their females to be faithful. He also claimed that, relative to body size, human males had the largest penises of all primates. His theory was that this helped keep couples interested in each other, an evolutionary positive, or as he said, to make sex sexier. Remember, this was the 1960s. So, how has his legacy stood the test of decades? This is Robin Dunbar, an Oxford University evolutionary biologist, followed by Angela Siney, a science journalist, both writing in The Guardian on the 50th anniversary of The Naked Ape.
2: Morris's central claim that much of our behaviour can be understood in the context of animal behaviour has surely stood the test of time, even if some of the details haven't. He is probably still right that those bits of human behaviour that enhance sexual experience function to promote pair bonds.
3: From the moment The Naked Ape was published, female scientists and feminists rolled their eyes. Morris credited hunting by males as the one thing that drove up human intelligence and social cooperation. He claimed that humans developed the loving pair bond to assure males their partners wouldn't stray while they were off hunting. Females evolved to be faithful. But a few pages later, he mentioned chastity belts and female genital mutilation as means of forcibly keeping women virginal. If women evolved to be faithful to one man, why did men resort to such brutal measures?
0: So where to get an impartial view of the legacy of The Naked Ape? Robin Williams knew Desmond Morris for decades, though I suppose as a male of the species, he may not be entirely objective.
4: We're actually neighbours for quite a while. I had a fellowship at Oxford, and he was just almost around the corner, 200 metres around the corner. We shared the same post box, and I used to go to his wonderful house to do interviews with him about all sorts of things to do, the shape of women and such like, and also about Congo, the sweet but sad chimpanzee, which

0: enough, but there was no follow-up. There was no clear engagement as, you know, hello, old friend, or anything like that. And similarly with Congo, the sad thing was that after this huge amount of attention, because Congo actually was on television on a regular basis and seemed to enjoy pleasing the human beings by painting things. But then when all of that faded, Congo was left alone and got so depressed because he missed people, he missed attention, he missed his little tribe. And the amazing thing was that Desmond seemed not to notice.
1: That's very sad. So what do you think the legacy of the naked ape actually is?
0: It's twofold. One of them is his work in itself, because science is looking at things and recognising what's going on, and that's fine. And if you ask yourself questions, for instance, why do women have big hair? What's the point? Now, Desmond would ask himself that, and he was always suggesting that beauty comes from looking younger and doing young things. And if you've got big hair, you've got a bigger head. Young people tend to have bigger heads vis-a-vis their bodies, which haven't grown up yet. And that sort of looking is a practice that you can have in any way, even when you walk into the garden, look at birds flying around. And so he has a legacy of showing people how to open their eyes and look. On the other hand, some of his interpretations of those things were perhaps a step too far. And the one thing that I found slightly hard to understand, well, there's several of them, but one of the main ones was breasts. He was terribly cognizant of breasts and wondering why they looked that shape. And his answer is because they made you think of, if you're a male, of those clothed bottoms. Because in ancient times, when you're more or less running around on all fours, you notice not the chest, because that's pointed to the ground on four-legged things, but you notice the back end of. So if you've got a reminder when ladies are standing up and they have an amazing bust line, the interpretation was this was, you know, bottoms are attached as well. And I thought that sometimes his explanations were verging on the ludicrous and also verging on the outrageous.
1: 10 years after The Naked Ape, Desmond Morris wrote an equally seminal book, albeit not quite as controversial, Man-Watching, A Field Guide to Human Behaviour. Because The Naked Ape had been such a phenomenal success and brought him untold riches, Desmond and his wife had moved from the UK to the tax haven of Malta.
2: I was amazed by all the subtle differences in body language between the Maltese and the British. The fact that we shake our heads when we say no and they toss their heads back, which they take from the Greek no, the head toss. So I started then asking myself questions, why do we shake our heads this way and they shake their heads that way, and began to look at all these differences in body language. But one of the surprises I found when I got there was that I'd gone to live on the very island, probably the only one in the world, where my books were banned. And indeed, not only banned, but actually physically burned by the church. When books arrived in Malta, the church would look at them, and if they didn't like them, they would burn them. And I was on this banned list, and I said to a Maltese author I'd got friendly with, I said, do you think I should try and do something about this? Should I complain? He said, don't. He said, it'll ruin your sales on the island.
1: Desmond Morris spent the next half century asking a deceptively simple question. Why do we say so much without saying anything at all? Why do we twitch, stare, grimace, point, poke, and shrug? Today, we just call it body language. He died in April 2026 at the age of 98.
0: I think there are quite a few people who influenced culture around the world, not just in one or two countries, whose contribution was so significant that we should be aware of it, good or bad, and he was one of the big names. But he is one of the scientists who had tremendous achievement, but to some extent, like Paul Ehrlich and like Lynn Margulis, there were certain things about what they did and what they thought and what they expressed that made them slightly challenging.

0: Erin Carlton, and we'll be hearing from her again in the coming weeks. The Science Show is produced by David Fisher. I'm Belinda Smith.
1: And I'm Robin Williams.
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6: What if we worked with nature, not against it? Environmentalists have asked this question for many years, but in a new documentary, Benedict Cumberbatch and Johnny Hughes focus on hope in our relationship with the natural world. Jason DeRosso explores that on The Screen Show next, as well as learning about the architect who brought us the Arc de Triomphe in Paris, the subject of a new feature film. And on Critics' Corner, with me, Hilary Harper, we'll explore the intersection of art and free speech.

0: ABC News with Satya Weinstein. US President Donald Trump has reportedly rejected an offer from Iran to reopen the Strait of Hormuz. The Wall Street Journal is reporting that Mr. Trump has told aides he expects to resume bombing Iran after November's US midterm elections. Iranian Foreign Minister Abbas Araghchi says the proposal would see the strait reopened 7 days after conditions are met. The conditions are believed to include a halt to all fighting in the Middle East, the scrapping of sanctions on Iran, the unfreezing of frozen Iranian funds, and the removal of the US naval blockade. Mr. Araghchi says the strait is closed because of US-Israeli attacks on his country.
1: The disruption of maritime navigation are the direct result of the aggressive actions of the United States and the Israeli regime. You cannot bomb a country, threaten its annihilation, impose a maritime blockade and coercive measures, and expect automatic restoration of security and navigation.
0: Tech giant OpenAI has revealed its artificial intelligence agents have hacked or negatively impacted the systems of dozens of third parties, including governments and public agencies. It comes just days after the Australian government announced an OpenAI agent breached a Medicare data portal. Federal government frontbencher Murray Watt says Australians expect transparency from AI companies.
2: It is completely unacceptable what we saw from OpenAI, first in wrongly accessing that information, and secondly, failing to report it to government agencies as quickly as they should have.
0: Rescuers in the Greek capital Athens are continuing to search the rubble of a collapsed building for survivors. 6 people are missing. An explosion in the early hours of the morning in an area of the city popular with tourists reduced a 2-story residential building to a mess of twisted metal and rubble. Activists from Greenpeace are occupying a research vessel in New Zealand's Wellington Harbour to protest against deep sea mining. The ship is owned by the public research organisation Earth Sciences. Greenpeace says an activist dressed as US President Donald Trump flew an American flag, while another held a banner saying, "Don't mine the Moana." The environmental group says the vessel is being used for commercial exploration of the seabed after returning from a trip in the Pacific to survey deep sea minerals. A drone carrying drugs and other contraband has allegedly been intercepted during an alleged attempt to deliver drugs to a prison in southern New South Wales. Here's Digby Worthmuller.
3: Police were alerted to a drone flying in prohibited airspace above the correctional facility in Cooma shortly after 1 o'clock yesterday afternoon. Officers later found 2 men aged 31 and 38 in a nearby park and allegedly seized a drone box and controller, mobile phones and SIM cards. Police then recovered a drone with an attached package from a nearby creek and alleged the package contained tobacco, prohibited drugs, a mobile phone and other items. Both men have been charged with several offences and were refused bail. They are due to face court today.
0: Police in Victoria are searching for a third teenager who may have been involved in a stabbing that's left a man with critical injuries. Leanne Wong with the details.
4: 2 16-year-old boys have been arrested and police are searching for a third teenager after a serious stabbing in Melbourne southeast overnight. Officers allege a 41-year-old man was critically injured after confronting a group of boys trying to break into a car outside his home on Govan Street in Langwarrin. It's alleged there was a confrontation before the group fled just before 12:30. The 41-year-old was taken to the Alfred Hospital with serious upper body injuries. The 2 16-year-olds have been arrested and will be interviewed by officers.
0: Two die-hard Fremantle supporters have tied the knot outside of the MCG ahead of today's grand final clash with Brisbane. Ethan White is there.
5: It may be the biggest day in the AFL calendar, but for one loved-up couple from Western Australia, it's now also their wedding anniversary. Groom and Dockers tragic Matt Abbott donned a dark suit and purple scarf to marry his bride, Danny Bloomfield, who opted for a classic shade of dress, also accompanied by Dockers colours. The happy couple exchanged vows outside Gate 3 of the MCG under grey clouds and light drizzle. The pair, who have travelled from Karratha for the big day, are now making their way inside the G to hopefully finish with the ultimate party. A win over Brisbane to secure the Dockers' first ever premiership.
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7: Hello, Hilary Harper with you on ABC Radio National for an hour of arts, culture, screen and politics. Wait, politics? Yes, today we're looking at what happens when artists get involved in contentious issues, like Macklemore has by speaking out on stage at Ed Sheeran gigs about Palestine. He was then dropped from the tour. That's on Critics' Corner. And on the screen show, you'll hear stories of hope and examples of where humans are teaming up with nature to solve some of our biggest challenges instead of trying to work against it. It'll be fascinating to hear Benedict Cumberbatch explain how that works with Jason DeRosso. You'll also hear how the Arc de Triomphe came to be with a new film exploring not just the aesthetics but the politics of that build. Australia is set to name its inaugural National Poet Laureate next month. It's a three-year appointment that will recognise a poet whose work has shaped our culture, and the person will act as a type of champion for Australian poetry. The US and England have a long tradition of naming national poets, but until now it's never been an official Australian role. And poetry seems to be having a moment, at least among young people. A recent UK study showed almost a quarter of 8 to 18-year-olds read poetry at least once a month, and some wrote it as well. Poetry slams and pop-up events are popular in Australia, as is sharing poems on social media. But do we need a poet laureate? And why now? Dr. Lily Paquet is a senior lecturer in writing at the University of New England. She's in Italy right now. Lily, thank you for taking the time for us here on ABC Radio National.
8: Well, thank you for inviting me.
7: Let's take a little pulse check on the health of poetry in the modern world, just quickly. How well is it doing across the board, not just with young people?
8: Yeah, I think following The Odyssey being released earlier this year, it's actually had this big upswing in poetry book sales, but also because of social media. Poetry's sort of had this resurgence lately, so it's really wonderful, actually.
7: That is fascinating, that a blockbuster film could translate to more sales of little tiny slim volumes of poetry.
8: It is, isn't it? But, I mean, that's the thing about publishing and book sales is it's really hard to tell what is going to suddenly do well, and there's no way to really guess what's going to be a bestseller. I mean, you can make guesses, but sometimes it's quite random. So, yeah, poetry is having a bit of a moment, which is wonderful.
7: It's been said that, you know, poetry gets a very small slice of the literary funding, which itself is a small slice of the arts funding in Australia. Is there enough of institutional support for poetry here?
8: No, I don't think there is, if I'm going to be blunt. Australia, I think the publishing industry in Australia has had kind of contracted funding for a while now. Just as an example, in the 1970s and 80s, there was this kind of historic high sales of poetry, and this was really because of the government. There was this big bicentenary of Australia in 1988, and the government commissioned a series of literature to commemorate that, including poetry, and special poetry things were commissioned. So it sort of raised sales. But then following that, in sort of the 90s and 2000s, there was a real sort of fall in poetry sales. And there are a lot of different reasons for that. And a lot of it is to do with funding and how much institutional support there is. So there used to be this thing called the Book Bounty Program, which ran from 1969 to 1999. And that meant that the government helped to subsidise onshore printing of books in Australia. And when that ended in 99, there was suddenly this real falling of book sales in Australian books, and a lot of booksellers kind of struggled as well because of that. So it really had this ongoing effect. And then in 2011, we had all these closures of bookstores like Borders and Angus and Robertson, and that actually led to a 20% income drop in Australian books. So all these things kind of compounded, and we had this really big fall at that point. And then, you've got Amazon. I have to talk about Amazon, but, you know, Amazon entered the Australian market in 2017, and that really affected Australian publishing as well. It's had a really detrimental effect, which I know people don't like to hear because it's cheap to buy books from Amazon.
7: Well, it's worth knowing, though, isn't it? It's worth knowing the impact of our actions. And I think, you know, a lot of us are used to poetry cropping up and being trotted out at weddings and funerals and big life events. But how many Australians actually see it as a feature of everyday life? I mean, is a poet laureate something that people would value?
8: Yeah, I don't know. I mean, I can't answer for everyone, but I think, you know, Australians do understand that poetry is part of our life because we've got these poems that have, they're kind of like part of our cultural consciousness, like Waltzing Matilda by Banjo Paterson and The Man from Snowy River. There's also My Country by Dorothy McKellar. And these are poems that people know and they know the words to and they understand. There's also, you know, Ujuru Nunakul's We Are Going, which is a really well-known First Nations woman poet and her most famous poem. So the people understand that these poems are part of our culture and they know the words and they can sing along. And, you know, when the first fleet came, they actually brought printing presses and type and paper because they knew they had to set up a literary culture when they got here. So I think, yeah, there's an understanding of it, but maybe having this poet laureate will bring attention to the poets that are going under the radar for a lot of people, the new contemporary poets, and they're very diverse and they sort of write about diverse Australian life. So it would be great if having a poet laureate sort of introduced Australians more generally to those poets already working now.
7: Well, yes, I wondered if it was quite a big remit for a poet laureate in Australia to, they apparently need to be a champion of poetry, but which kinds? I mean, there are so many diverse kinds of poetry that speak to different sectors of our community in different ways.
8: It is really difficult. I've tried to think about who it could be and I've got some ideas, but I'm just, it's a real mystery to me. And I think, you know, the policy that this is based on from the government, the Revive Cultural Policy, it has those kind of strategic pillars. And the first one is First Nations first. So I was thinking, well, maybe they will begin with a First Nations poet, which would be such a wonderful start. So maybe someone like Ali Cobby Eckerman or Lionel Fogarty. But it's really hard to tell because we have so many brilliant poets. We also have people like Judith Beveridge, Anne Elvey, John Kinsella, you know, so there's just so many well-known established poets. But the other thing is like they may not want to be the poet laureate because it is a big ask and they have to do a lot in that role and, yeah, be this champion. So it may not be the role for everyone. Some of them might not want to do it.
7: Well, yes, and apparently one of the ways that they choose this person is that they recognise their contribution to shaping readership of poetry in Australia. How are they going to do that? Surely that's dependent on a whole framework of government support and funding.
8: Yeah, it is. I mean, this is one of the other pillars in this policy, which is strong cultural infrastructure. And I think I've already sort of mentioned that we don't have that. Actually, we've had cutting in publishing and poetry is this sort of small segment of publishing. So without setting up that infrastructure first, it is a really difficult ask to expect, you know, this one poet to somehow create readership where there isn't any. And, you know, there's this survey that was done a few years ago, which kind of gave us an idea. It was by a few academics at Macquarie University, and it gave us an idea of what writers in Australia are actually earning, authors. And the average author was earning $18,200, which is not a living wage. But poets only had $5,700 in a year. So it's nothing. They all work in other jobs. They don't just do poetry as their work. You know, I write poetry not to the level of a poet laureate, but I have a day job. You know, this is something I do for pleasure rather than for finance and for getting readers. And I think that's probably the case for a lot of poets, that it's just not possible to reach as many people as you would love to because the infrastructure isn't there and there aren't many places to publish. There aren't many publishers who will take on poetry knowing that they're not going to get a huge amount of income from it. So it's difficult. Yeah, I don't know how this poor poet laureate is going to do that, but good luck to them.
7: Yes, they've got, you know, another month to think about it before they're announced. We're speaking with Dr. Lily Paquet, Senior Lecturer in Writing at the University of New England. And poet laureates come in different guises. In the UK, they're appointed by a monarch and they write for big national or royal occasions. And in the US, they design public outreach projects rather than writing mandated poetry. How do you think a poet laureate should be best deployed here? I understand that some of their duties will involve designing a program of activity, including community engagement. But what do you think they would be best served doing?
8: Yeah, I've thought about this, and I really like what the US poet laureates do more than the UK, probably. I think it would be great if we had a poet laureate to speak at political events, because I have to say our politicians aren't always, you know, great rhetors. They could do with a bit of, you know, a poet coming in with beautiful words to help them out a bit. But, you know, John F. Kennedy, for example, was the first US president to include a reading from a poet laureate at his inauguration, which is something that's then been continued. And he had Robert Frost. I mean, how can you get better than that? And that really sort of established him as the politician, as this leader celebrating cultural and intellectual richness of his nation. So it would be great to have something like that. And I, you know, a few years ago at Joe Biden's inauguration, they had Amanda Gorman read out this poem, The Hill We Climb, which became really well known and shared online. And it was quite activist, this poem. So it touched a lot of people. And she's the US Youth Poet Laureate, which is something they have that I'm a bit sad we're not going to have as well, rather than just having an established poet. But a youth poet laureate, I think, is a wonderful idea. But I think the other things they do in the US with these kind of public outreach, they have things like one that I really loved by Ada Limón, where she wrote poems for national parks, and they're just on the picnic tables at, I think, 7 different national parks it might be. I think that would be a lovely thing in Australia, because our poetry is so connected a lot of the time to the environment and our unique kind of national environment. So I think that would be lovely. And there's a lot of working with different youth organisations to get people writing poetry and involved, which I think is a great idea. So we'll see. I think there are a lot of different things you could do, and a lot that could be borrowed or adapted from the US example.
7: Yep, it will be really interesting to see what our poet laureate will be required or asked to do and what kind of scaffolding will support them. Lily Paquet, thanks so much for speaking with us about this on Radio National today.
8: Oh, thanks for inviting me. It's a pleasure.
7: It's been a great pleasure chatting. Dr. Lily Paquet is a senior lecturer in writing at the University of New England. And a reminder, you can vote in our Top 100 Australian Books poll. You can nominate poetry. Just text in the word bookworm to 0418 226 576 and we'll send you a link.

0: Hello, I'm Jason DeRosso. This is The Screen Show, broadcast and podcast to you from ABC Radio National. This week, a film about a Danish architect who walked away from building his dream project. And I'm not talking about Jørn Utzon and the Opera House in Sydney. I actually had no idea about this particular story, which involves the Arche de la Défense in Paris. But you'll be meeting the director of the movie later in this episode and hearing all about it. First, though, to Benedict Cumberbatch, who's lent his voice to a new documentary about the environmental crisis and what we can do about it.
1: Some have said if it doesn't work out on planet Earth, we can live on Mars. That'll be fun.

0: how about first we try to figure out how to live on Earth?
1: If there is one style of documentary that seems to be in pretty good health these days, it is the social impact documentary. Perhaps because philanthropists like to put their money into a project that, at least in theory, has a clear outcome. Usually, they're films that are a bit like a cookbook or a conference paper, or in this case, a how-to video, where an issue is approached like a problem that needs a solution, and the film points the way. How to Live on Earth is a documentary that breaks down the climate crisis into episodic chunks, case studies that illustrate how different people around the world are finding ways to approach the environment differently. There's, for example, a high-end chef who used to work at the White House, now exploring new and less environmentally damaging ways of putting protein on your plate. He feeds his kids insects at one point in a kind of jokey, wholesome vignette. And then there's a First Nations activist showing us how dead, polluted rivers can be brought back to life so that wild salmon can spawn again. And so on. There are some spectacular drone shots of wilderness to drink in with your eyes. There are tears, there's laughter. And Academy Award nominated Benedict doing voice to camera, wearing a chic, crumply suit in a ghostly after-hours museum. He glues all the elements of the film together with his amiable gravitas. I won't tell you much more about the film. I think it's an optimistic work, which makes it particularly appealing to parents who want to watch something about the environment with children who maybe are beset by a lot of anxiety about the issue. And it's free to watch on YouTube. I couldn't say no to interviewing Benedict, could I? Star of The Imitation Game and soon to be back on screens in a new Avengers movie. I do ask him about that, by the way, and the environmental impact of the film industry in the interview coming up. He was paired with one of the film's producers, Johnny Hughes, who recently made a film with Sir David Attenborough called A Life on Our Planet, which you can see over at Netflix. They're coming up.
0: It's time to rethink everything. Can we really change the whole planet in a positive way? Nature's ready to help us turn things around.
2: This gives me hope that we can protect nature for the future.
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1: Benedict and Johnny, welcome to the Screen Show.
4: Thank you.
5: Thank you.
4: Nice to meet you.
1: Is it still hot over there? It's been quite an awful kind of irony that you've been promoting this film during a bit of a heat wave in the Northern Hemisphere, right?
4: Very much so. Sort of helpful for the point that action is needed. It's definitely cooled into September autumn with the normal rainfall and temperature, I would say.
1: Oh, good, good. This is an interesting film, partly also from my point of view, for the way it's being released. There are some theatrical screenings, but it's dropping onto YouTube, essentially, and it's going to be able to be watched for free. So tell me about that model and how that works for the message of the film, do you think?
5: Well, it's the ideal solution, I think, for us in terms of reach. Obviously, it's the biggest channel to get hold of everyone globally. There's a lot of auto language work that goes on underneath YouTube films, so you can reach different language audiences as well. We want schools to use it, and in fact, schools are asking to use it. And if it was behind a paywall, it'd be harder from that perspective. So we're very lucky to be in a position where this was philanthropically funded. So commercially, we didn't need the return that you might need for a normal production.
1: Johnny, do you think it works better for a social impact sort of doc to land like this online, where sort of, you know, there can be a proliferation almost instantly of discourse and debate amongst people? Do you think, you know, as opposed to, say, the Attenborough documentaries that you make for the BBC?
5: Potentially. But, I mean, it still has to be super entertaining, and it still has to be famous and therefore marketed. So there's a lot of the same kind of work goes into it to promote it and get it seen. It's very difficult to lose a film on YouTube as well. So
1: yeah.
5: there are risks involved. But I think
4: very easy to lose a film on YouTube.
5: Yeah, exactly.
4: It's very difficult. It's pretty easy.
5: Oh, sorry. It's very easy to lose a film on YouTube because there's so much content on there. But it's eminently accessible, right? Anyone can get hold of it. So it's our first time with a big feature. So it's going to be really interesting how this pans out. But so far, everyone's very positive about it. The global reach is a massive win. And the idea that anyone can get to it without paying for it, it sort of feels right for this type of film.
4: Also, it's a malleable tool to bring into, as Johnny said, the educational sphere, but also policy forums and big, big hitting financial institutions, whether they be insurers or other people who see that there is a potential future market and equity in investing in nature rather than extracting from it continually to its depletion and destruction.
1: Actually, that was one of the aspects of the documentary I found really interesting, this notion of this idea of possibly creating the planet as or aspects of the environment as a kind of investable asset. So in other words, having a kind of a market incentive to protect the environment. I mean, one of the backers of the film is Sylvania, is that right? And so they're already a kind of group that are trying to push this forward. How far advanced is this? I mean, are people currently able to...
4: I mean, yeah, Johnny, do you want to take a look at where the film's been shown?
5: In early days, but finance is mobilized, heavily mobilized. All of the big banks, all of the big financial services institutions, the insurers, they have their newly appointed heads of nature, they call them. And those people are charged with keeping abreast with the technological developments in nature finance and making sure no one misses the boat. It's going to turn into a green rush, essentially.
4: I think so.
5: Rather than a gold rush, because let's face it, if you step back, the only objectively valuable thing about planet Earth is nature.
1: Is nature.
5: It's the most valuable thing about it.
1: Yeah.
5: So if we're going to look at our world economy with it, it's going to make sense and run and run and run.
1: I like the way that someone does explain it in the, I mean, it's you know, it catches the ear when someone does explain that nature does all this kind of work for us that's unpaid. It almost reminds me of the way that, you know, different waves of feminists would talk about domestic work, you know, years ago and sort of say this is unpaid labor, and this notion that, you know, bees pollinating trees is unpaid labor. Somehow we're not being able to quantify it. It's a very attractive concept. I mean, Benedict, you follow Buddhist philosophical teachings. I don't know whether you actually call yourself a Buddhist, but I'm wondering how much the contents of this film kind of align with your Buddhist approach to life.
4: Oh, very, very much. They do align. I think one of the loudest and clearest and most sort of profound and important messages in the film is the idea that we are a part of nature and not apart from it. And that notion of interbeing is essential to Buddhist philosophy. And I think in terms of the structural place that nature holds for us, we're interdependent. These are systems that we are in, whether we like it or not. You know, we are made of water. The water is in the sky, it's in the cloud, it's also in the flower, it's also in the cup of water that we drink. And I think we've gone so far into this sort of obsession of I think I am, the sort of delineation between self and other, that we've alienated ourselves from how in conjunction with those systems and elements we are. And there's something profoundly moving and beautiful about realigning to that, and that gives a spiritual value to nature, which is essential at a time when our humanity is being challenged, whether it be the noise of geopolitical turmoil or the real kind of questioning of what we are with AI looming as a real thing rather than a concept. And I feel like I think a lot of people do, that nature, even if you don't think of it in a heavy philosophical way, or I find inspiring and enlightening way, you feel better when you are in nature. You feel better when you are taking care of your body by being more respectful to what you put in it and how you put in what you put in. And it's been proven, you know, people who have suffered from mental health issues or physical issues, when they engage with nature, their livelihood, their lifestyle improves, their well-being improves. So yeah, it's an essential part of the messaging of the film, and something that's very in tune with how I feel.
1: I'm wondering, as filmmakers, both of you, I mean, filmmaking is a quite peculiar business. You know, you're often away from home. You're often on the road, and obviously there are moments of intense activity, but then there's a lot of downtime, but you're sort of cloistered away somewhere with that downtime. Do you think it's afforded, I'll ask you first, Benedict, do you think it's afforded you a lot of time to kind of reflect that this idea that as part of your job, there's often a lot of downtime, but you're away from home and you're not exactly free to do whatever you want in that downtime. So is it a good sort of business to be in if you want to start reflecting on things? You know, because it seems to me that there's a lot of time to reflect, especially on the big picture.
4: Interesting question. I'm not sure how accurate the dynamic you've described is. I'm not always that far from home, and home is a very busy place that I need to stay connected to with your three young children.
1: Fair.
4: I feel it's oddly in moments like this. I mean, even though I'm in front of a camera and waffling, you know, this is where the conversation or the thoughts kind of evolve and crystallize a little bit. And then, you know, working with people like Johnny, who've been in the field, as well as Dan and Shai and Sam, who we should talk about in the film, that's actually where you progress in your mindset as well. I think all of us, no matter what trade or walk of life, need moments to reflect and just feel connected to a sense of self that's not externalized in action all the time. Otherwise you can't hear yourself because of the noise. Hence meditation is a great tool for doing that and connecting to nature as well. I think, yeah, do I have a lot of downtime? Not really. And I'm quite busy with that time when I'm on a set.
1: Well, I was being pretty presumptuous then, wasn't I?
4: No, not at all. It's a fair point. You know, I do read a lot, and I do get in some time, perhaps more if you know, when I'm not in the domestic coalface, if I can call it that, where other people's needs are more immediate than mine, to have a tiny bit of breathing space to read, it's true. But I've been lucky. I've been able to work pretty frequently near home, near enough to commute, and that's by design as well as luck. So yeah. But yes, we get the most extraordinary experiences. We get to connect to people and stories and parts of the world that other more static modes of employment wouldn't facilitate. And that's one of the many privileges of what I do. It's one of the things I enjoy a lot.
1: I mean, this
4: is about you. Brilliant, isn't it?
5: Oh, I mean, most of my filmmaking career has been spent filming nature, so
4: yeah.
5: I get a double dose, and that's fantastic.
1: And that requires a lot of patience, right, Johnny? I mean, you know, especially some of the...
5: A lot of patience, which is zen, right?
4: Yeah.
5: But also, you have to go to the wildest places to get the behaviours that you need, and you have to wait for weeks and weeks, and you also have to... It's very in the moment, because you have to... usually pick an individual and stay with him or her for weeks if possible, so you get to know an individual tiger or polar bear
4: or they if they're
5: seahorses, exactly. So you know, I think I've been very lucky going to amazing places, very wild places as well, which is hard to get to.
4: It's definitely one of the alternative careers I would have loved.
5: Yeah.
4: That or forestry.
5: It's too late.
4: I was kind of like, there was a ride around in the Natural History Museum on a bicycle. Am I not going to be in the field like Sir David? But I mean, also, what a joy. I mean, that's a place that is a huge part of my childhood. So to be able to be slightly irreverent and kick about it before any member of the public was in was kind of amazing.
1: Oh, this was in the Natural Museum where you shot the pieces to camera. Yeah. Was that fun? Was that like the movie night at the museum?
4: Yeah, a little bit. Exactly that. It was really good fun. And it's a mind-blowing place. And, you know, the staff were incredibly accommodating and showed us all sorts of curiosities that you might not have, you know, in the rush of a huge number of people in a daily kind of experience. So, yeah, we were very, very lucky to have it all to ourselves.
5: Special place.
1: I have to ask, though, you know, obviously with this film, you've flown around the world. I mean, it's not as big a film in terms of, you know, its carbon footprint as the new Avengers film. Benedict. but filmmaking really is grappling with this question too, right? The carbon footprint of filmmaking. Sure. And what I mean, tell listeners that people might not be aware that what is going on in terms of inside the filmmaking industry at the moment to kind of offset that.
4: Yeah, no, it's a great question. I mean, I often stand accused of hypocrisy, and I own a certain amount of responsibility for that in personal choices, but also that our systems, and one of them is the way our industry consumes, that are very wasteful and unsustainable. So I've been trying to help spearhead an enterprise called Green Rider, where there's either a contractual or handshake agreement between artists and producers and major studios to promote better practices. So, for example, food waste being properly recycled or just redistributed, energy consumption, whether it be diesel generators turning electric and plugging into the grid, whether it's modes of transport being electric rather than fossil fuel driven, and reducing upcycling sets and costumes and the reuse as well as recycling or upcycling of materials. It's a very, very, very inefficient business. And so together with a group of actors, we're trying to put a gentle pressure when we can as above-the-line talent on those who are responsible for those systems to do better, because we all benefit from that. The budget benefits, the environment benefits, the world benefits. And I think it's important, if I'm in any way, shape, or form advocating for better practice, to show that we're trying to clean up our own backyard as artists.
1: What's the one thing, what's the most important thing you think you want people to take away from How to Live on Earth?
5: Well, I think the sort of slogan, if you like, is that we should be working with nature, not against it. And that you could put that against anything, any activity we do. So that's the slogan. In terms of a feeling, I think that we should be excited about what's possible.
4: And hopeful.
5: And hopeful, yeah.
4: And that's already evidentially produced in the film's arguments, but also there's a huge outline of where we can go to make a much better outcome.
5: Yeah, we can run towards the future that's painted in this film. And it's not full of sacrifice, it's full of benefits. So it's a big thought piece, but is there one concrete action? I don't think so. But I think the idea of aligning with nature and then being excited about a future that we can build, and that we're not necessarily that far away from either, that's what I'd want people to remember.
4: And I think we can keep asking those questions, keep applying the pressures and the curiosities to the hope. So how are we doing with those financial systems coming online where nature is a valuable asset worth investing in? How are we doing with creating new forms of food to reduce the cost of the environment? How are we doing with engaging with nature and making it a better, more integral part of all of our lives, whether urban or rural?
1: Benedict and Johnny, it's been a pleasure. Thank you very much.
4: Thank you.
5: Thank you.
1: Benedict Cumberbatch and Johnny Hughes, who have combined their efforts on the environmental documentary How to Live on Earth, which is streaming free over on YouTube. 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

0: remember the brutalist Brady Corbet's 2024 prestige drama starring Adrian Brody about a Jewish emigre modernist architect. That very ambitious film came to mind this week as I watched a smaller but in some ways superior movie called The Great Arch, about the Danish architect who won a design competition to build an iconic structure in the business district of Paris called La Défense in the 1980s, and then walked away from the construction after multiple disagreements with the build's French architect and Mitterrand's bureaucrats. Today, that structure is one of the French capital's few world-renowned modern architectural icons. The other one that comes to my mind is the Pompidou Centre, of course. And it is a modern arch that sits on an axis that runs from the Louvre through the Arc de Triomphe. It was actually designed as a cube, and there were other smaller cubes meant to sit around it. But no matter, this fine film by my next guest, Stéphane Desmoustiers, explains why the architect's vision was not completed. The Great Arch premiered in Uncertain Regard in Cannes last year, and it's previewing around the country this weekend before wider release next week. Claes Bang is excellent as the softly spoken but uncompromising architect in the centre of the movie. His name is Johann Otto van Spreckelsen. He wears a three-button suit with sandals and socks, and when he speaks softly in almost perfect English to his Anglophone-challenged French collaborators, you get a sense that along with the gentleness, there is a determination and great passion. Perhaps a little too uncompromising. To make great things, though, timing is often the determinant factor, and the Great Arch is a sobering postcard of an economic transition which had disastrous effects on this architect's dream. That transition was from the post-war mixed economy, an era in which France had a socialist president, Mitterrand, to an era of economic liberalism where everything, including expensive Carrara marble cladding, had to suddenly make a very, very convincing case for itself in the eyes of the accountants, or it was dropped. One of the interesting things in this film is the focus on Spreckelsen's marriage. His wife is played by an excellent Sidse Babette Knudsen, and the pressures that came to bear on the marriage. The film imagines husband and wife here as very much a team. Ultimately, The Great Arch is a tragic story. Don't look up the story on Wikipedia if you don't know it already. Do that after you've seen the film. But it's a captivating drama about state power, the peculiarities of French government, and how a man unable and unwilling to compromise was, well, defeated by it all. Or maybe he emerges finally here on the big screen, the ultimate hero. Director Stéphane Desmoustiers coming up.
1: You're stealing my cue.
2: I'm trying to save
1: you. 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
1: Le cube, c'est l'œuvre de ma vie.
0: Stéphane Desmoustiers, welcome to The Screen Show.
5: Thank you. Hello, everybody.
0: Spreckelsen was a very idealistic man. He hadn't, as your film depicts, he hadn't built many of his designs before winning this highly prestigious commission.
5: No. Yes, absolutely. He did not build at all. He only built four small churches, very small one, and his house. And he was more than 50 years old, and he was just a teacher of architecture in Denmark. He was not building anymore at all. So François Mitterrand, the French president, decided to organize a big competition, architecture competition, which was worldwide open, which was anonymous and international. And that's why in France, we had more than 400 people who apply, and it was anonymous. And as a surprise, the guy who won was someone absolutely unknown, and his name was Spreckelsen, and François Mitterrand decided to trust him, of course.
0: What did Mitterrand like about his design? Because clearly there was a judging panel and all of that, but Mitterrand in your film is particularly attached to this design. And it seems like the two men, you're wanting to depict this philosophical link between the two men over what this building would come to represent.
5: Yeah, the link was very strong between Mitterrand and Spreckelsen and the architect, because it's Mitterrand who made the final choice of the project. It's Mitterrand who decided to choose this project of a cube. I think it's almost a unique case, because people were quite unanimous to say that the idea of Spreckelsen was a very great idea. I mean, he decided to make a building as a cube, and as a cube that was

0: a cube that was open. And that was very interesting because this cube is located on a line starting from the Louvre, going through the Arc de Triomphe, and going to the suburb of Paris. And putting a building that is open on this line was a great idea because you have to continue the perspective, not to end the perspective. So the idea of speculation was a great one, and Mitterrand saw that. And in France, you have a tradition of a president, a democratic president, who is a little bit like a king, a very old-style king, who has all the power. And the king liked to discuss with his architect as a mécène. Is a good word, mécène, as a mécène with his artist. So Mitterrand liked this special connection with Spreckelsen. He liked to discuss with him about life, about arts, about his project, of course, and he liked to preserve this special relationship.
1: So
0: That's
1: he had
0: why
1: this, yes, there was this kind of, it was a friendship where they discussed all sorts of matters. Sorry, I just want to interrupt. I apologize, but I didn't realize that really it was Mitterrand's decision to choose this design. It wasn't really a panel.
0: There was a panel. The panel chose seven final projects. And among the seven final projects, Mitterrand said, "Okay, I decide that will be this one."
1: Ah, I
0: and
1: see.
0: Decided, yeah.
1: What do French audiences think about the revelations in your film that, you know, the French bureaucrats? I was really surprised to see a Quebecois filmmaker and actor in Xavier Dolan playing the chief bureaucrat here. He's wonderful in the role. But French bureaucrats and builders and the key French architect, actually, the designer of the Charles de Gaulle Airport, no less, they're all conspiring to somehow undermine the Danish architect's vision with using cheaper materials and really bowing to or bureaucratic pressure. At first there's not too much pressure while the socialists are in, but when the right comes into power in the last half of the film, there's a lot more pressure and they bow to it. What do French audiences think of that? Are they used to seeing their compatriots presented in this way artistically in a kind of shabby way, as we'd say in English?
0: I would say that French people are used to criticize their own people. So we are used to criticize our bureaucracy, our administration. So people are not shocked by it. For me, what is important is to show that indeed bureaucracy can be something very heavy, can be a problem for someone who wants to create. But bureaucracy is also a protection for everybody. And it's also the bureaucracy that organized this beautiful competition between all these architects. So you have to admit, to acknowledge that bureaucracy is also something there to help people, not only to be a problem. So I wanted to, generally speaking, in my movie, I wanted to present characters that are mixed. In fact, there is not people who are right and people who are wrong. No, everybody has his own reason. And I think that Xavier Dolan, who is the bureaucrat in the movie, is not a bad guy. He's a guy who tries his best to make the project be possible.
1: Look, there's a I think you're right, and this film does represent a kind of paradox or the tension between the individual and the idealist, and the pragmatists who have to get it done, which really is the story of filmmaking and architecture, especially. These are the two sort of art forms that really need so many resources and do require so much compromise. More than other art forms, I would suggest, more than certainly writing a novel or even creating a piece of music.
0: Yes, all right, because both are collective artworks. You don't do architecture alone, you don't do a movie alone, you do that with a crew, and in both case you are in the reality, and you have to take into account this reality. And more than it, the reality has

0: To give you ideas, because you will have to adapt yourself to the situations, to the economic reality, to human consideration, etc., etc. But you have to take advantage of it instead of being only resisting against reality, because reality will always be stronger than you. So you have to find the good balance between compromise and resisting.
1: There's a point in the film where Spreckelson goes to Carrara in Italy, the place that is that produced so much wonderful marble that has been the material that artists and architects have used over the centuries, and he wants to use this marble for the Arche. There is an opportunity on this trip for him to betray his wife, to cheat on her. However, really, the cheating, or this idea perhaps of a kind of betrayal, you invent in another way, and it becomes his. There is a scene where his wife accuses him of kind of being in love with this marble. And I thought it was a very amusing play on the convention of films about marriage, where there's often a betrayal, or, you know, because he's a very principled man in terms of emotionally with other human beings. But I thought it was fun, this idea that the wife accuses him of kind of being in love with the marble. And I just want to ask you about the marriage and how you approach depicting this marriage.
0: Yes, it's a story about men, because at this time only men were in the light, only men had the power. So the architect was a great man, the president was a man. It was there were only men in the high level of decision in the society. That was like that in France at this time. But Spreckelsen was nothing without his wife. For me, it was very important to show that they were a couple, very connected. And when Spreckelsen cut the link with his wife, he loses himself, in fact, in the movie. And it's a fact that being obsessed by his own work, by his own construction, he finishes to isolate himself and to cut the link with his wife. And she, of course, she feels it. And it's impossible for him to do that. So I wanted to show that you do not have the great man and the woman who work for him. No, I wanted to show that you have a very balanced couple, and the one can't handle without the other. And it seemed important to me to show that, because before doing some movies for cinema, I did a lot of documentaries in architecture, and I met a lot of architects. And when I saw, above all, older architects, it was quite often I saw architects who were like that, with a woman, their woman often, that was in the shadow. But if she was not there, the big man would collapse. She was someone very, very important for him. So I decided to do such a character for Liv, the woman of Spreckelsen in the movie.
1: Yeah, but I also like this idea that you play with that convention in films about marriage. Often there's a betrayal, and you play with that convention by turning that betrayal into this kind of love affair with the material, which I thought
0: No,
1: was.
0: of course, it was funny for me to show that this guy is so obsessed that even when he has a love affair, the love affair is with something connected to construction. So he has a love affair with his own work, with marble, and not with a woman. Of course, he's crazy, he's like that.
1: What do you think the film's saying ultimately also about the change in economic climate? Because it strikes me that the economic climate that arrives at the end of this process of trying to build this magnificent building is the economic climate within which we're still living.
0: Exactly, that was my idea. My idea was to make a movie at the beginning of the 80s, but talking about nowadays. And it's talking about nowadays because when the right wing arrived, they impose a reality that is still our reality. We have to be pragmatic. We are not so rich as we were. And more than it, we do not have the

0: only focused only on ourselves. So it's about nowadays, and it's also about nowadays because there is a contrast very, very strong with this period.
1: Yeah, and a very impractical, well, yeah, an impractical building in a way, but it symbolized so much, which you've already talked about, this notion of this building that allowed you to look beyond it because it was hollow.
0: It's more a monument than a building, in fact,
1: Yeah,
0: because
1: what is inside it? They explain to people what's inside it. I mean, it's not. How's it
0: it's a
1: used?
0: shame and it's a pity because there is almost nothing inside the building. You have some offices, so that do exist nowadays. You have offices, but they were supposed to be public spaces on the roof of the building. And unfortunately, the roof is closed for several years because it's too expensive to go there. It's too complicated to use the elevator. So it's a big, big failure because it was supposed to be a building for the people and it's a building for nobody. And in France, everybody knows this building because it's part of the landscape, but nobody has a personal relationship with this building because we have no reason to go there. It's a building in a business area and it's a building that is empty. So we never go there and it's a shame.
1: Stéphane Demoustier, his film The Great Arch captures, I think wonderfully well, the rather unique frustrations of architects, albeit one in this case that's working on a very unusual project. The film previews around the country this weekend and releases wide next week.

0: Now, I have to tell you that there's a film out at the moment starring Ethan Hawke and Russell Crowe that may have passed you by. That's possibly because it's being released by an independent distributor. But it's one you should check out. It's called The Wait. It's a film set in the Great Depression, and it's about a group of convicts who accept a deal for early release if they smuggle gold through the wet, treacherous and rather beautiful Oregon wilderness for their prison boss, really, who's played by Russell. Now, you can feel the influence of Wages of Fear in this debut feature from Patrick McKinley. The film premiered at Sundance. It went on to screen at Berlin as well and various other festivals. It's a taut, suspenseful movie, as you'd hope it would be. There's a really nice scene on a rope bridge suspended meters above a raging river that will get your heart racing, and various other set pieces. The banter as well between the characters who are making this journey does touch on issues of race and class, not always subtly, but in a way that I think does set up the movie for being as much about today's America as FDR's America. The Wait is out in cinemas now. And that is where we end this episode of The Screen Show for another week. The producer is Sarah Corbett. I'm Jason DeRosso. Bye for now.
1: Great to have your company on ABC Radio National today to talk arts, culture, design, film, and how much those art forms should be able to say about political issues. The producer of this hour is Kate Ubergang, and the arts editor is Rhiannon Brown. I'm off for a short break. Have a great week. I'll catch you next time.

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1: Yep, I couldn't believe how it began.
0: I couldn't breathe when he jumped in.
1: I couldn't stop bawling my eyes out.
0: And that finale.
1: That twist.
0: I was in stitches.
1: Really? I had to watch through my hands.
0: I couldn't look away.
1: Are we talking about the same show?
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0: On the music show after the news, a man who takes his trumpet along when he's being a DJ. That's Takuya Nakamura, who's coming to Australia shortly. And we're going to talk to Anne-Marie Priest, who has edited the correspondence of the poet Gwen Harwood, who was also a librettist, and the composer Larry Sitsky, for whom she wrote some very important librettos.
1: ABC News, hello, I'm Satyam Weinstein. US President Donald Trump has reportedly rejected an Iranian offer to reopen the Strait of Hormuz after a seven-day infighting in the Middle East. The Wall Street Journal is reporting that Mr. Trump has told aides he expects to resume bombing after the US midterm elections in November. Iranian Foreign Minister Abbas Araghchi says Tehran has made an offer for a plan to reopen the Strait and resume nuclear talks. Mr. Araghchi says the Strait can be reopened quickly if all their conditions are met.
2: If the necessary conditions are met, the Strait can be reopened and normal maritime passage restored within 7 days. The choice now rests with the United States. Iran does not accept coercion, threat, or intimidation, and Iran will not surrender its sovereign rights under pressure.
1: The federal government says another cut to the fuel excise isn't on the agenda despite rising petrol prices. The average price of unleaded petrol moved back above $2 a litre early last month and is now sitting at about $2.40. Environment Minister Murray Watt says the government's more focused on permanent cost of living measures rather than another reduction to the fuel excise.
3: We did say previously that the temporary reduction to fuel excise was just that, temporary. But we understand that Australians continue to face cost of living pressures.
1: Lebanese Prime Minister Nawaf Salam is warning of a potential security vacuum if the UN peacekeeping mission in the country isn't replaced after it withdraws. The mission's set to wind down operations and begin the process of leaving Lebanon by the end of the year. Speaking to the UN General Assembly in New York, Mr. Salam says it will be difficult for the peacekeepers to hand over bases to the Lebanese military, given that more than half of them are in Israeli-controlled territory.
4: Our position on the war has been clear from the onset. We want it to stop. We want Israel to withdraw from all Lebanese territory up to our internationally recognized borders.
1: International and telephone services have been disrupted in Ethiopia's northern Tigray region amid an outbreak of fighting there. Heavy clashes have been reported between the National Army and regional forces. This man says people are worried about the prospect of a return to full-scale civil war.
5: I've heard a report that forces from the Tigray are fighting along the Afar region. I personally know what war is really like. It weighed heavily on me. War is war, and war claims human lives, especially right now in Tigray. Young people are not joining into this conflict by choice, but they are forcibly recruited.
1: Pope Leo is warning about the dangers of AI, calling for ethical discernment to prevent humanity getting lost in a world where machines invade people's daily lives. The pontiff has issued the warning at the start of a four-day visit to France. He's also criticised world leaders and powerful people who ignore the law.
6: Instead of respecting the law, those in power invoke it when it serves their interests and disregard it when it restrains them, treating even justice itself as though it were a commodity to be bought and sold.
1: A powerful storm in the Pacific is threatening communities in Hawaii. People on Hawaii's Big Island are preparing for a potentially life-threatening storm with Hurricane Nolo expected to bring flash flooding and extreme surf. Forecasters say Nolo will strengthen into a major hurricane by tomorrow and could bring up to 640 millimetres of rain. A man's been charged with sexual assault after a public appeal for information over an incident at Brisbane's Fortitude Valley train station in July. Police allege the 28-year-old approached a woman on a rail platform early in the morning and assaulted her. He was yesterday charged with one count of sexual assault and is due to face court next month. Kylie Minogue has headlined the pre-game entertainment with the opening bounce of the AFL Grand Final between Brisbane and Fremantle, fast approaching at the MCG. Fraser Fife has more.
7: Australia's Queen of Pop started with a bang in front of a capacity crowd.

0: running through a medley of some of her most famous hits. Wet weather did little to dampen the mood as G Flip got the pre-game entertainment underway, while Mike Brady's classic footy anthem of Up There Kazali once again echoed throughout Melbourne's home of footy. On field, history is on the line regardless of the result, with Brisbane going for another three-peat and Fremantle seeking a first ever flag.
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3: Hello, it's the Music Show on ABC Radio National. I'm Andrew Ford.

Not very many DJs turn up to their shows with a trumpet in hand, but Taku Nakamura has made a career from blending jazz and jungle. Jungle, part of the rave scene, was huge in the 1990s, but it sort of fell away at the start of this century. It's made a comeback in recent years, and Takuya along with it. He's going to join me later on the show to talk about his path from the conservatory to the dance floor and how he fuses his two musical passions. Gwen Harwood is arguably the greatest Australian poet of the 20th century, certainly one of them, and we're going to be talking to her biographer, Anne-Marie Priest. Specifically, in this occasion, we're talking to Anne-Marie as the editor of letters from Gwen Harwood to the composer Larry Sitsky. Gwen Harwood wrote Larry librettos for his operas, and they had a very interesting collaborations over many decades, during the course of which they exchanged letters, proper long letters. They became very great friends, and they gossiped wonderfully in these letters. They've just been published. We'll talk to Anne-Marie in a moment, but we'll start with some of perhaps their most controversial collaboration on the opera, The Golem.

0: Rabbi Lo of Prague summoning the golem who rises slowly from the mud in the opera by Larry Sitsky and Gwen Harwood. And to talk about the letters of these two collaborators, it's a pleasure to welcome to the music show Anne-Marie Priest. Hello.
1: Hello. Thank you very much for having me.
0: There are six collaborations between them, depending on how you count. And Larry was tremendously loyal, wasn't he, to Gwen Harwood? I mean, she wrote librettos for others, but he seems to have been incapable of writing an opera unless she wrote the words for him.
1: That's an interesting perspective, actually. Yeah, he certainly was very loyal. Yeah, he didn't write anything other than with her. Yes, as you say, she was quite unfaithful as a librettist. But he was certainly her most sustained and most successful collaboration.
0: The pianist and head of the Tasmanian Conservatorium, Rex Hobcroft, put them together. He suggested that Larry should talk to Gwen back in 1963 about an opera. And this was the fall of the House of Usher, which she famously said was inoperable. Can you tell us about their early interactions?
1: Yeah, it's a terrible pun, isn't it?
0: Quite good, actually.
1: Well, indeed. So Gwen was in her early 40s at that point, and she was just about to publish her first book. She had been publishing in the journals for a few years, but that seems quite late for a poet to start really publishing. But she had got to know Rex Hobcroft when he had appeared. He came up from Brisbane, down from Brisbane, and he took over the School of Music there, and he started doing performances of Beethoven's piano sonatas as lunchtime concerts. I think he was doing one a week over several months, and Gwen went to those because she was a musician herself, a pianist in her youth, although she hadn't played for many years. And she just found it absolutely bewitching and beguiling, especially the progression from the very early Beethoven sonatas right through to the much more complex and deep and profound, as she felt anyway, sonatas of the later era. So she started actually writing poetry to Rex. She just, I think, very quickly after she heard one or two of the performances, she wrote him a quick poem and stuck it in an envelope and sent it to him. And he was so impressed by her poetry. And she felt like she'd suddenly discovered a whole new way to go forward. She'd been feeling quite stuck, and she felt this connection with Beethoven's later period and felt like she was being able to move freely into a more, her own later period, a much more free and open kind of style. Oh, a long way of saying that Rex was a big fan of hers. They developed a strong friendship, and so he said to Sitsky, "This person is a fantastic poet. I think you should ask her." Sitsky had actually met her because Rex had brought all Australian composers that he could muster together in the first Australian Composers Conference in Hobart in 1963. And Gwen had actually attended the concerts that they had each evening. And Sitsky, who was always a bit of a rabble-rouser and a bit of a troublemaker in musical circles, had decided that he was going to put the cat among the pigeons. And he wrote the most outrageously cacophonous, anti-melodic piece that he could possibly devise. He told me that he just came up with a whole heap of numbers using some kind of formula and just used the numbers to write the piece. Like, he didn't even start with a kind of musical idea. And apparently it was pretty hideous. So that was played by this horrified wind quartet. And at the audience, apparently people hissed in the audience. And poor old Hobart music lovers were absolutely appalled by this really modernist piece. But Gwen thought it was amazing. She loved to see everybody being outraged and shocked and horrified. And Sitsky said she came up to him afterwards with her eyes shining and just said they really hated it, didn't they?
0: And they say they are a bit like this, actually, when they're working on the Golem, aren't they? I mean, we'll come to the Golem in a moment, but there is a certain glee about how they're going to give the audience at the Australian Opera a hard time.
1: Oh, yes. Yes. Gwen is really quite funny about that. She's like, yeah, it's 3 hours and no choruses. You know, it's just no good melodies. They're all going to be, we're going to make them suffer.
0: She's very funny. I enjoyed her letters every bit as much as I enjoyed Larry Sitsky's letters. And she's got a tremendous sense of humour. I mean, and she points out immediately when he suggests the fall of the House of Usher and that Rex has said he wants three singers. And she says, well, there's only three people in it. and one of them's dead.
1: Yes, she is so funny. It's so witty. And her mind is just, it's quite brilliant. It's linguistically brilliant, but also, you know, there's real deep intelligence and depth there. I'm a huge fan, as you can see.
0: Yes, and she's a kind of ideal librettist in a way, because she's fast, she's pliant, she's almost egoless. She's always saying to him, tell me what you want and I'll do it.
1: Yeah, I admit, when I first read some of these letters and she says, beat me, Daddy, 8 to the bar, or 12 to the Bartok, which is, again, a brilliant example of her wit. But it was a bit like, okay. But, yeah, that's just, she is very, this is your show and I'm just here to get you going, basically, to start you off. But, you know, having said that, yeah, as you say, she did occasionally pull him up and she did get annoyed when she felt he wasn't giving her enough direction.
0: Yes.
1: But also, I feel like, I was thinking about how she wrote this libretto, like, to order. She was just like, all right, what are we doing? Here's the subject. I'll just write something. It wasn't like a poet sitting down, reaching into her deepest soul and, you know, what really moves me, what really speaks to me, what is something that I really want to say. And yet, even though she was behaving like this professional writer and she reveled in that, and Larry was the boss, she still managed to write these poems that actually speak deeply to her deepest poetic preoccupations, that really draw on who she was as a poet. And that some of those works, certainly with Lens, she considered it to be one of her great poems, even though it's obviously not a poem. And she actually wrote these really amazing, powerful pieces, even though she didn't start from that point of inspiration and the kind of ideal fantasy artist that we have who just kind of waits for inspiration to strike.
0: The ideas are all Larry's, aren't they? With the exception, I think, of the trial, the Kafka, which crashes and burns after she's written a libretto, and then they discovered that because Kafka is still in copyright, they need permission and they're not going to get it, so it doesn't happen. Yes. But I think all of the other ideas were his. And as you say, she quickly sort of says, okay, so what do you want?
1: Yes, and as you say, sometimes she gets the first draft back to him within a few days. It's quite incredible. But she wasn't precious about that. The first draft, it didn't have to be perfect. She was just like, all right, this is what I'm thinking. What are you thinking? And to me, that's kind of what was so interesting about bringing these letters together, is actually seeing that process. Because normally that kind of back and forth, I imagine, happens in person or on the phone, perhaps. But here we have it sort of recorded in letter form, so you can actually kind of see the mechanics of that kind of collaboration. But she certainly is very humble, very willing to let him take the lead. And he respects her so much as an artist. That's really apparent as well, which is probably why she's able to be so humble.
0: Yes. I mean, obviously it helps that they're not living in the same place, that she's in Tasmania and he is, well, first of all in Brisbane and then in Canberra. So they can't just get together in the same room all the time and collaborate.
1: Yes, of course, yeah.
0: On today's music show, I'm talking to Anne-Marie Priester, who's the editor, more than the editor, actually, of Fiery Tales, the correspondence of Gwen Harwood and Larry Sitsky. I say more than the editor because you provide a lot of

0: context, and each section begins with a sort of essay by you about what is about to happen. But Gollum is the centre of this book because it starts, oh, well, in the early 1970s, and lots of things happen along the way, but the piece doesn't get actually presented until the 90s. A couple of the things that happen are other operas. So no sooner has Gwen Harwood gone off to research the Gollum than Larry is saying, hey, let's write a comedy.
1: Yes, The Fiery Tales is also the title of the book, but it's their only comic opera. And Sitsky at one point says that he's never done anything so depressing in his life as writing a comic opera. So I think they didn't find it quite as easy and as lighthearted as they expected. So she was just, Gwen, because she used to do an enormous amount of research, so she was just really wading into Jewish history and the story of medieval Prague and Jewish symbolism and mysticism and all of that. And then it was like, yeah, let's look at Chaucer. Let's do an opera that involves bare butts and lots of bed hopping. So she switched gears and hastily got that together. And then he's like, okay, so could you just go back to the Gollum? That'd be great. So she's back to the Gollum. And then, oh, wait, actually, I've got this really great idea for a radio opera. So that was Voices in Limbo, where the whole thing was just music. But when he was describing his idea of this for Gwen, he was saying, it's not just like a poor man's opera where you can't actually see what's happening. It is actually an opera that is only sound, where all the drama is the sound. And actually, I've never heard that one or any part of it. I don't know if you have.
0: No, I haven't. In fact, I wasn't even aware of it until reading these letters. The Gollum, because it's so protracted, actually tests the friendship between them, and also the Australian Bicentennial Project, and it almost breaks the friendship. But yes. When she's allowed by pressure of work and all of these other demands from Larry, she's more or less finished the libretto of the Gollum by the mid-1970s. And he's finished the music by 1981, and it's 12 more years before it gets to the stage. And that's an interesting story to follow in these letters as well.
1: Yeah, it was so difficult for both of them. I mean, Larry in particular was really, really quite outraged that the Australian Opera, I think it was still the Australian Opera then, it might have been Elizabethan Trust, but they had commissioned this piece and then they were refusing to mount it. And so they had a change of director in the middle there somewhere, and that person was just, look, we can't program this because it's going to be so difficult to stage. It's got two choruses and a cast of thousands, and it's huge, 3 hours and all the rest. But also the music is so difficult and the story doesn't have enough drama. That was the line. And he was just like, this is Australian opera. It shouldn't be treated any differently than any other kind of opera. Of course it should be staged. So he really, really lobbied and spoke to everybody that he could and wrote letters and wrote to the paper and talked about how scandalous it was that Australian work wasn't being performed, because of course then as now it was far more financially viable to produce classic works of opera that everybody knows, that everybody loves, everybody wants to go see. So he certainly fought incredibly hard, and eventually he got a bit of a concession, which was, okay, well, maybe we'll put on not a stage version, so we'll just have some of the music played or something. And he stood firm on that. And then somebody said, well, maybe if we have a look at it, we could cut down the script a bit, you know, we could have a look at the libretto. And so he gave the libretto to their dramaturg, and that the dramaturge had quite a few things to say about it that were not flattering, as Gwen later said. And Larry sent his comments to Gwen and said, look, I think it's okay, but, you know, what do you think? If we make a few cuts, yeah, maybe we'll get it on stage. And she was absolutely outraged that he would have given it to this person without telling her that he'd done so. And then that this person, of whom she had never heard, who had no credentials as far as she knew in terms of writing himself or writing libretti or writing opera for that matter, that she should have to take his advice. So she was there. That was a very big moment in their collaboration and for her. And she said, look, you know, I'm not going to let you change a word of it. You can get someone else to come in and write from scratch. I'm not going to give them my libretto.

0: work with if you want to do that. But otherwise, no, this is mine and you can't change it.
1: She says in this letter from October 1987, I'll quote you a bit. She says, I would not make my text available. They would have to work from the music. Any competent poet, given the ability to read a vocal line, could do this. And of course, that's complete rubbish. It's an impossible task to take a 3-hour opera and put words to it.
0: And she knew that perfectly, of course. Yes.
1: Yes, that's a wonderful moment, I think. And it's partly that she is defending the piece.
0: Yes.
1: You know, Larry's saying, you know, I just want the thing to happen. Can we just not? You know, if they want to cut a little bit, it'll get it on stage. And she is the one who is saying, no, this is our work. And if you want to change the words, you're going to find yourself a new librettist.
0: Yes, I think that's right. And she really did. She really believed in Larry's work too. She thought he was a genius. Mm. And yeah, she believed in her work. And she wasn't about to have people messing around with it. I think by that stage, she'd kind of resigned herself to thinking it was never going to be staged. So she was just like, I'm not going to have some half-assed version staged.
1: But it did get staged, and it got staged rather astonishingly, actually, with Barry Kosky in his first production for Opera Australia in 1993, and it was every bit as difficult as Opera Australia feared it would be, but at least it happened and it was recorded and they were there to experience it.
0: I'm obviously more of a poet person than a music person, and I've heard bits of Lens and bits of The Golem.
1: I was at the opening night of The Golem.
0: Are you really?
1: Yes, and my colleague Gordon Carey has been known to refer to the little-known third act of The Golem.
0: because a lot of people
1: left after Act 1 and even more people left after Act 2.
0: Oh, no. I did hear that had happened, but I've never actually spoken to anyone who was there. Like, some people seemed like, wow, their whole lives were changed by it, but other people were just like, let me out.
1: Do you know how it started? It started with, it seemed like about 20 minutes of silence.
0: Oh, really?
1: And during which people in Hasidic garb brought body after body after body onto the stage and dumped it. I mean, it just went on and on and on until it actually started to become kind of funny, like, is it going to, which is not really what you want.
0: No, right. The kind of drama and seriousness of it just starts to become, just breaks. Yeah. The tension just breaks.
1: It was,
0: oh, my goodness. Okay.
1: So that was, it was very heavy.
0: Yeah, right. Okay.
1: And there was a lot of mud, as you know, because you wrote about it in the book.
0: Yeah, I know every single review and mentioned the mud. It was everywhere. It was all over the musicians as well, apparently. Still, it was pretty mudshed moment in Australian opera. I remember an article by Maria Prerauer. She said that, I always remember the phrase, it's really stuck in my head, it was afraid of being assaulted by a sonic weapon. And I think that fear of modern music is very, very like that. But they did it. I don't know. It's never been staged again. Do you think it ever will be?
1: No. I find it hard to imagine it being staged again, but it was. Mm. And then almost immediately she's diagnosed with cancer.
0: Yeah, in early 95. I know. I'm sure that if she had lived, imagine what they might have done with Maurice Guest, which was Henry Handel Richardson's novel of music students and was next on their list. But, yeah, unfortunately. But she was very happy that she saw The Golem, that she went down and was able to actually see it realised. And, she was a bit amused because it did cause a bit of a ruckus, as expected, because it was not only Australian but also new music, or quite difficult music. So she enjoyed all of that, and she enjoyed being able to go on stage and have a bow. And it was a nice culmination of their work. But, yeah, of course, she didn't realise that would be the end for them, and Sitsky didn't either. And he certainly wanted her to keep going as long as she could.
1: Yes, he thinks that she might defy the odds, and that the doctors might be wrong, and that maybe it's not terminal, and if she just writes him this one libretto.
0: Yes. Yes. Well, she did choose not to have, like, the palliative treatment that might have extended her life. So I think he was a little bit like, if she did that, it would have been worth it, but that's totally her decision.
1: People don't write letters like this anymore, do they?
0: No.
1: This, you know, sort of project that you have produced isn't going to happen very much in the future.
0: It is such a shame in some ways. I guess we'll still pull out emails. I mean, in some ways people maybe communicate even more now because email's so fast. So you can have two or three letters in one day or in one week. But Gwen certainly, she wrote long letters every day and every week to various people. And it is like an amazing, intimate record of her life and her creative process. But yeah, for future compositions, composers and collaborators, I'm sure we are not going to have this kind of insight into what happened in that creative process, that creative ferment, and also just the friendship that was beneath it and the politics, the cultural politics that were going on around it.
1: Oh, there's some wonderful sniping goes on in these letters as well. I mean, they say some terrible things about colleagues.
0: Oh, I know. But fortunately, I think enough time has passed that we can get away with that. At one point, she did say that the National Library were going to have a display of their letters as part of a celebration of all things Sitsky. And the National Librarian had said, I don't think we're going to be able to show most of these letters because they're too libelous. Which she was like, well, I suppose I could write, you know, one set of sweet little letters and then put all the nastiness in a separate envelope.
1: Anne-Marie, thank you very much for being my guest on The Music Show. I've really enjoyed reading these letters and it's been a pleasure to talk to you about them.
0: I'm so glad. Thank you so much for having me.
1: Anne-Marie Priest, the editor of Fiery Tales, The Correspondence of Gwen Howard and Larry Sitsky, published by Monash University Publishing.
2: I could destroy you with a blow, so you come to my crucifixion. I write the poetry of hell. Take my bleeding hands, I sing to you. Only two of the three

That was music from the opera Lentz by composer Larry Sitsky with a libretto by Gwen Harwood. The poet Gwen Harwood regarded this libretto as some of her most important work. She wrote, "If I could keep one selected poem, it would be the libretto of Lentz." But it is indissolubly wedded to the music and rightly belongs to Larry. You can read more on the relationship between Gwen Harwood and Larry Sitsky in Anne-Marie Priest's Fiery Tales. The correspondence of Gwen Harwood and Larry Sitsky, it's out now from Monash University Publishing, and it's really enjoyable. You're listening to The Music Show on ABC Radio National. I'm Andrew Ford. Takuya Nakamura is a jazz trumpeter. He left Japan to study jazz with George Russell in America as a young man, and he became part of Russell's live band. But while he was there in America, he discovered something else, something that really came to define his musical career, and that was jungle. In the 1990s, for a time, jungle and drum and bass were huge in the United States and the UK. Deep bass lines and skittering drum patterns that you could trace their lineage back to reggae, and Takuya became part of that scene, becoming a DJ and recording. But he never left jazz behind, and the fusion of the two styles really became his hallmark. With jungle on the rise again in the 2020s, he's been back in the limelight. He DJs around the world with his trumpet in hand, and his albums really show the diversity of his style, as you will hear. Let's start with the lead single from his forthcoming album, Shape the Future. This is Broken Jazz.

0: That's Broken Jazz, and it's the work of Takuya Nakamura, and it comes from his forthcoming album, Shape the Future, and it's a collaboration with Tim Reaper. Welcome to the music show, Takuya.
1: Yes, hey, thank you for inviting me.
0: Let us talk about these twin passions of yours, because they're there together on this track. It's a very convenient way of introducing you and your musical enthusiasms. There's jazz, we hear that, and there's also jungle. And I wonder, you know, when you were first getting into jungle, when jungle was first invented, really, in the 1990s, was there much overlap between the two forms then?
1: As far as the different scene meeting together, I think there's early 90s when the musician start listening to jungle and figure out maybe we can do this live again. Also, you know, it's a sample culture, so they take everything. So jazz is jazz sound, you know, everything is kind of important for them to sample. So, and the horns, you know, also music come from jazz anyway, so, yeah.
0: Well, for the benefit of people listening to this conversation who really have never heard the term jungle before, and there will be quite a lot of them, can you say what its hallmarks are? What is it? What are the distinguishing features of jungle?
1: Well, it's a reggae-based music, right? It came from sound system culture, so it's kept the sound of the sound culture like with, like, ridiculously loud bass, you know, it's more for the body, you know. So they kept that from a reggae. Then the technology got evolved, you know, people start using sampler and all the stuff, but they just kind of like speed up reggae, you know, by accident almost, sounds like. And the marriage of breakbeats and reggae bass and everything, I think that's like a beginning of it, I think.
0: It went away for a time, and now it's, well, as we can hear with the involvement of Tim Reaper in that track, it's having a resurgence. Has it come back the same way, or has it developed in the way that jazz has developed over 100 years?
1: It's not just resurgence. I think it's people still like making stuff again now, so it's, I feel like it's like ongoing, and especially like, you know, like it was a becomes very popular in everywhere in the world, but somewhere shrink down, but UK, they never stop. So, you know, it's like, for them, you know, we never stop. So there's always something developed, you know, since the beginning. But I think we're missing some sound, maybe nostalgic, but also like, you know, different, you know, the same formula, same simple, abrasive sound. That's, I get myself tired from jungle to drum bass. So I think, that's how I mixed it anyways, you know.
0: Maybe we could wind back to your beginnings as a jazz trumpeter in Japan. What were you playing then?
1: Oh, kind of same thing. Yeah, I was playing, it was part of jazz and also jazz fusion that time, because that was the first time like really, really happening, you know, in the jazz fusion world. So, yeah, I got involved out of that stuff. I was like, you know, we have a band in the school, we play together. So, yeah, that's how I started. But same time, you know, we listened to more techno, you know, more electric music together. So I was always playing electric with the microphone and the effects. So it's sort of the same.
0: You went to the United States to study with George Russell, composer, theorist, and teacher.
1: Oh, yeah, I was listening to his music, yeah.
0: And so that was what drew you there, was it?
1: Yeah, that was the main reason. Also, like, I saw his concert, and there was just, like, you know, something is there, and I was very touched also, you know, emotionally. You know, it's not so intellectual, but also it's more body. It's, yeah, that's how I came to States, yes.
0: And what did you get from working with Russell?
1: Oh, yeah, he just opened up the concept of the harmonies mainly. It's just basic, like I have the basic to like go everywhere, basically. So it gave me kind of freedom, but also like really like like real, like a lobed sound, or gravity of a sound, you know? So that's how I learned. So from then, like, it's kind of opened up to, like, whatever music, you know? Yeah, that's a big thing for me, from him.
0: Yeah. This word jazz, it's such a huge word and almost impossible to say what anybody means by it anymore.
1: Yeah, by now, yeah.
0: I wonder how you feel about the term and whether you would perhaps rather not use it even.
1: Well, you know, sometimes I call myself jazz dropout because I am, like, heavily in both jazz and I didn't understand jazz, but, you know, also, like, I bleach out, you know, like, reach from that, you know, grow up using the knowledge. So it's always there, based on American culture almost. It's just simply how we sing. It's always kind of bluesy, you know. So that's jazz for me. But for me, jazz is just you can do whatever you want as long as, like, it's refreshing and sounds good and, you know, touches people. So for me, it's just jazz is kind of freedom, yeah.
0: What was the jazz scene like when you got to the United States? Did you find it liberating or restricting?
1: I think, like, something I was came here to look for wasn't as big scene as I expected. And also there's a record business, of change of record business, so it became more conservative in some way. So I'm kind of other way. So that was a basic, like, big trend. But same time, you know, it's like people's music still. So it was still there, but it was kind of like became a more, not success, but something like that, more corporate instead of like really street music. So that was a change of time. So that was an interesting time. That's why kind of like I'm jazz guy, jazz dropout, but moved to something else. So that was my attitude towards what was happening by the time I went to the States.
0: You're listening to The Music Show on ABC Radio National. I'm Andrew Ford, and my guest is Takuya Nakamura. And maybe we could talk about this change, that, as you say, from being just the jazz guy to going into clubs and taking your trumpet with you as well.
1: Yes. Yes.
0: What was it about clubs that made you think that this was where you could work best?
1: That time, you know, in the music world, 90s, I think still a mixture of live musician also, but there's something really more creative about it than play classical jazz, you know. Normal artists or whoever, audience, young audience, they know what's new, so they come to looking for something else, you know. So that's what happened to me and, you know, like all the club music. First, I thought it's corny, then start hearing actually really like getting deeper and deeper with the digital and analog together. So that was kind of natural for me, you know, as just simply, not just jazz or whatever, but just simply as an interest for the music.
0: And presumably you helped take it deeper as well.
1: Yeah, you know, like, I just got into it, basically. But also, you know, like, make living as a musician, you try many things, you know. So, and if it, this is like a new way to like work, because economically, you know, it's hard to have a big band, so its band becomes smaller to small band. It's always economical situation for the developer of American music, you know, good or bad, you know. So we come up something else, you know. So.
0: Can I ask you about working with Tim Reaper? Because this is somebody who was actually born in the 1990s, which is when jungle was itself born. So he is second generation, isn't he? I wonder whether his approach is very different from one that you'd met before.
1: His music approach.
0: Yeah.
1: He has also like from OGs, you know, from like what we did in the 90s, he understand very well, actually. And I knew him from a while because I started his music and talked to him. And he just got into it and he just went for it. I think he started doing for as a research project or something, he told me.

0: And he got into it. Well, it's something addictive about this music scene. So, you know, if you're into it, you're really into it. Yeah.
1: We're talking about jazz and about jungle. But yes. If looking back through the music that you've released in your career, there's a lot of variety, in fact.
0: Yeah.
1: Well, let's listen to a little of Piano Warp.

0: That's Piano Warp 1 from Piano Warp Volume 1. Prepared Piano. Was this a side experiment, or is this all part of the same approach to music, Takuya?
1: Well, I mean, it's very different from Jungle Drum Bass, of course, right?
0: Yeah.
1: It's kind of other side. But I'm also a pianist as much as a trumpet player. So, sometimes I go, going back for, maybe I don't play piano, more piano, I'm tired of trumpet. So there's a time, like about 10, 12 years ago, like I just got into it. So, and it's intuition and I want to do it, so I just do it. So I hear something I can create and it just naturally happened. Yeah, but it doesn't necessarily connect to a jungle thing. So I'm trying to figure out how to merge together, or, you know, something will happen, but, you know, it's very different. Yeah.
0: Yes, but I mean, I think perhaps there's a place in jungle for prepared piano.
1: Yeah. I'm looking for it. So I might try to maybe bring a stage. I mean, I can always do something. So, like, I just have to do it sometime, you know?
0: Yeah.
1: Instead of like, what we're gonna do, but well, there's a piano, there's beats, then I react to it somehow. So maybe that's a good beginning.
0: I think that is a good start. Yes.
1: Together.
0: But I know you said you sometimes get tired of the trumpet, but listening to your music, it seems to me that the trumpet is in a way your voice, and you even use it when you're doing DJ sets. I mean, there are not many DJs who have a trumpet in their hand. And I wonder whether you could say something perhaps philosophically about the place of the trumpet, the sound of the trumpet, and how it fits into DJing.
1: Well, trumpet works like all kinds of situations, right? It's Latin music. It's always loud and make people excited, you know, since like I was a child, I know about it. I just got into also like DJ music. So just why not doing together same time? That's kind of simple it is. And I know how to make sounds good with it, you know. And I used to play with other DJs, but I prefer like program my music myself, because sometimes, you know, some DJ don't necessarily pick up light song and very hard to play for me. Like when I hear some track, I feel something like, oh, this kind of fits. Da, da, da, da. So that's how I approached it when I was playing DJs. But now I can do it myself, and I can do make more story with it. Yeah, I can get deeper story with the trumpet because it's emotional. Also, it's where sometimes dance music needs some human voice or some live sound to make, you know, people wake up. And it's a real instrument. And also try to play something like more like MC, so I don't overplay. So let music play, but I just play a little phrase, then just go, you know. That's my approach later than jazz approach to play this music.
0: Yeah.
1: So, yeah, I have a little bit of things I kind of figured out on the way. So, yeah, yes.
0: We're looking forward very much to having you in Australia, but thank you, Takuya Nakamura, for talking to me on The Music Show.
1: Yes, thank you so much.

Jungle Jungle by Taku Nakamura from his album Mysteries of the Cosmos. Taku's new record, Shape the Future, is out in November, and he's going to be appearing at Move My Way Festival in Sydney on Saturday, October the 3rd, and Melbourne on Sunday, October the 4th, and you will find the details on our website. Coming up on the music show, more jazz. We're going to celebrate the centenary of John Coltrane, one of the greatest saxophonists and band leaders and composers of the 20th century.

0: There are a lot of perfectly sensible reasons to start a war. Territory, resources, pigs. Wait, what?
1: You've got to pay for that pig.
0: Yes, a pig, a pastry shop, a football game, sometimes even birds.
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0: History is filled with some stupid wars. On the No One Saw It Coming podcast, we are diving right into them with me, Mark Fennell. 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
3: Coming up on Comedy Showcase with me, Cassie McCullough, the BBC's You're Dead to Me separates the formal from the forum in the history of Emperor Constantine. Blood, togas, you get it. If you're a fan of historical Nepo babies and religious revolutions, do stick around. Also, Hilary Harper gets to grips with why filmmakers are shying away from making romantic comedies. That's after the news here on ABC.

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1: ABC News, hello, I'm Satyam Weinstein. The Wall Street Journal is reporting that US President Donald Trump has rejected Iran's proposal for a seven-day ceasefire as part of a plan to reopen the Strait of Hormuz. Ali Kru reports.
2: The Iranian Foreign Minister Abbas Araghchi says the plan has been presented to Washington through Qatar. Speaking at the UN in New York, he says if the conditions are met, the strait will be reopened within 7 days. But it's up to the US to decide if it wants to reach an agreement. Mr. Araghchi says Iran will never accept coercion, threats or intimidation and will never surrender its sovereignty. The plan is believed to include a demand for an end to all hostilities in the Middle East, including in Lebanon, for at least a week. It also calls for all frozen Iranian funds to be released, the scrapping of sanctions on Iranian oil, and an end to the US naval blockade of the country.
1: US tech giant OpenAI, the company behind ChatGPT, has given further details of improper activity by its artificial intelligence agents in a number of parts of the globe. More from the BBC's Lily Jamali.
3: OpenAI says its AI agents meddled with websites belonging to governments, universities, and public agencies around the world, sometimes using extreme means. US websites, including those operated by the financial regulator, the Securities and Exchange Commission, and the Department of Education, were among those affected. The company cited an example of an AI agent autonomously retrieving U.S. census data using online credentials it found on its own. OpenAI said it learned of the rogue agents after the incidents had taken place during a review of its systems breach of the AI platform Hugging Face.
1: The White House has reportedly blocked American media outlet CNN from traveling with U.S. President Donald Trump on Air Force One. The Washington Post is reporting that the network wasn't allowed to accompany him on a trip to Tennessee. CNN, along with MS Now and Politico, were barred from the White House over what Mr. Trump claims was false or negative reporting against him. That decision was overturned by a federal judge who found the ban was likely unconstitutional. Two men have been charged after allegedly trying to use a drone to smuggle drugs and other contraband into a southern New South Wales prison. Here's Digby Worth-Muller.
4: Police were alerted to a drone flying in prohibited airspace above the correctional facility in Cooma shortly after 1 o'clock yesterday afternoon. Officers later found two men aged 31 and 38 in a nearby park and allegedly seized a drone box and controller, mobile phones and SIM cards. Police then recovered a drone with an attached package from a nearby creek and alleged the package contained tobacco, prohibited drugs, a mobile phone and other items. Both men have been charged with several offences and were refused bail. They are due to face court today.
1: Two teenage boys are in custody after a stabbing that left a man critically injured in Melbourne, Danushi Dias reports.
5: Police allege a 41-year-old man confronted a group of boys trying to break into a vehicle outside his property on Govan Street in Langwarrin just before 12:30 last night. Investigators allege there was a confrontation and the 41-year-old was stabbed before the group fled. The victim was taken to hospital and is now fighting for life. Two 16-year-old boys have been arrested who will now be interviewed in relation to the stabbing. Police are still trying to find a third teenager.
1: The Irish rock group U2 have marked their 50th anniversary with a special performance at the Dublin School where the band was formed. Pupils of Mount Temple Comprehensive were treated to a career-spanning set that included hits along With or Without You and their latest single, Silencio. The group's drummer and co-founder, Larry Mullen, shared his memory of how the band was formed.
6: I had been playing on my own in my house. My dad was pretty frustrated. I wasn't very good at many things. Playing the drums was included in that. So I think he, out of frustration, said I should try and play with other people, hoping that someone would respond, and they did.
7: Unfortunately.
6: Oh, yeah.
1: Brisbane and Fremantle fans have packed out the MCG for the AFL Grand Final. These two Brisbane fans are hoping their side will make history with a premiership three-peat.
8: Oh, look, either way, it's going to be history, but obviously to have the double three-peat, be the only team to have done it in the AFL era, that's something to look forward to.
9: Well, we're born for the start of the first three-peat, and we've been through hell through the early 2010s. It's good we've come out the other side.
1: And the international team has dominated day two of golf's President Cup in Chicago, taking a 7-3 lead over the United States. You're up to date with the latest from

0: Hello and welcome to Comedy Showcase on ABC Radio National. I'm Cassie McCullough. Now, how much do you know about the bloody history of the Roman Emperor Constantine? Don't worry, we've got our best people on it. Here's You're Dead to Me from the BBC.
1: Hello and welcome to You're Dead to Me. We're the Radio 4 comedy podcast that takes history seriously. My name's Greg Jenner. I'm a public historian, author and broadcaster. And today we're gathering our armies, grabbing our crosses and marching back to the 3rd and 4th centuries to learn all about the Roman Emperor Constantine the Great. And to help us tell our Maximians from our Maxentiuses, that's hard to say, Maxentiuses. And to help us tell... And to help us tell our Maximians from our Maxentiuses, we have two very special guests in History Corner. She's Professor of the History of Late Antiquity at the University of Edinburgh, where her research focuses on society, culture and religion in the later Roman world. Maybe you've read her excellent book, Popular Culture and the End of Antiquity in Southern Gaul. It's Professor Lucy Grigg. Welcome, Lucy.
2: Thank you. Hello.
1: Lovely to have you in. And in Comedy Corner, he's the UK's most apologetically posh comedian, but, you know, in a good way. Maybe you've seen one of his many stand-up shows, listened to his wonderful music podcast, Gig Pigs, or read his wonderful new book, Yardsticks for Failure. And you'll have seen him all over the TV on Last Leg, Mock the Week, Live at the Apollo, my favourite, of course, Taskmaster. It's Ivo Graham. Welcome, Ivo.
3: Hi, Greg. Hi, Lucy. Thanks for having me.
1: First time on. I have to ask, Ivo, do you like history?
3: I've really wrestled with this answer. And I've actually found it quite a bleak thing to contemplate. Because I do, but I don't think I do enough for this show. And it's I think I'm a well-educated man
1: you
3: who
1: are.
3: Is steadily getting thicker in them. I think people expect me to be into history, and I often have like a history joke in my show and sort of enjoy the sort of smug intellectualism of like a bit about Garibaldi in my most recent one. It's about the Italian leader, it's about the biscuits, and then there's a joke about boarding school, which we don't need to go into.
1: But okay, what do you know about Constantine the Great? You know, the internet is obsessed with the Roman Empire.
3: Yes.
1: So are you equally thinking about
3: him
1: daily?
3: No, again, I'm not thinking about that daily at all. And, you know, fair play to... I mean, of course, you're a bit of a busman's holiday, the idea of thinking about the Roman Empire every day.
2: Yes.
3: My brother did ancient history at university, and so I did message him saying, do you know a lot about Constantine? And he said, the Crizos were never really my jam. So that's all I've got
1: wow.
3: for this.
1: Wow. What a quote. So, what do you know? This is where I have a go at guessing what you, our lovely listener, might know about today's subject. And despite being one of history's greats, the great indeed, our Constantine doesn't really get much pop coverage. There's a movie called Constantine with Rachel Weisz and Keanu Reeves. Wrong Constantine, nothing to do with ancient Rome. Some of you may know him as the first Christian Roman emperor. If you've been to York or if you studied there, like myself and producer Emmy, you will know there's a lovely statue of him outside York Minster. Perhaps you've been to Constantinople, the city named by him, founded by him, which of course is now Istanbul. But why did he found this new capital city? What inspired his religious conversion to Christianity? And is it okay to be a Christian emperor who kills so many people? Let's find out. Right, Ivo, given that Constantine grew up to be emperor of Rome...
3: Yes.
1: What class do you think he was born into? Do you think he was more Eton College or more Eton out of the bins?
3: I think Eton College, I think.
1: You think? So you
3: born,
1: think...
3: Born to rule.
1: Okay. Posh.
3: Yes, you've given me two options, and I've gone with the one I'm more familiar with. But obviously, I would fully support a rags-to-riches story.
1: Who were Constantine's parents? Was he entitled and noble, or is this a rags-to-riches story?
2: Well, what's interesting is it's a bit of both. So his Ooh. Father, whose name is Constantius, get ready for all of these matching names. He's a soldier. He's from Moesia, modern Serbia. He's sort of a rising star in the military autocracy of the day when he meets Constantine's mom, who's called Helena. She is from ancient Bithynia, so part of modern Turkey. Ancient sources describe her as, one describes her as vilissima, which very vile, very common even. And so we're not quite sure about her. Constantine is born in the early

0: 270s, not quite sure when. And this is a point when his father, Constantius, is busy kind of climbing the ranks of the imperial hierarchy. And eventually he throws over poor Helena for a more politically advantageous match. So he marries the daughter or stepdaughter of the Emperor Maximian, who's called Theodora.
1: We've got a fairly complicated family history already.
2: Yes.
1: I'm going to complicate things even more.
2: No.
1: Because we're going to talk about Roman politics.
2: Okay.
1: Do you know what the Tetrarchy was?
2: No. I'm sorry.
1: That was a delightful wince.
2: Okay. I'm sorry.
1: It looked like it hurt. Is it okay? Is it all right?
2: It's all right.
1: It's okay.
2: I've got to make peace with all of this.
1: I mean, you study classics at Eton.
2: Yes, I did at Eton College. A bit of money was spent on my classics education, undeniably.
1: Can you work out what Tetrarchy might mean?
2: Yes, it's obviously something to do with the number three. Yes? No.
1: Four.
2: Sorry?
1: Four.
2: Four?
1: Yeah.
2: Wow. What does it mean then?
1: I mean, Lucy, do you want to tell us?
0: Rule of four is what it means. And I feel very bad that I laughed. I would never laugh at this.
2: No, I think that's great to produce such an unvarnished contempt.
1: You did say you were getting thicker, so it's okay.
2: Yeah. I didn't expect to prove it so early in the episode.
1: Lucy, we are talking here about what's known as the crisis of the third century.
0: Yes, you've got this period, particularly over 50 years, up to 284, where you have political crisis, military crisis, everything goes wrong on all the frontiers. And so you've had all of these soldier emperors, they get called, making it to the top. When Diocletian makes it to the top in 284, he does something different. He sets up what gets called the Imperial College, again, modern term, two senior emperors, two junior emperors. And so we have Diocletian and Maximian as co-emperors for the East and the West, is where I get confused too. Diocletian's own son-in-law, who's called Galerius, he's his Caesar in the East. And then we have Constantius, Constantine's dad, who is the junior one in the West. But this does seem to usher in a period of relative stability for the Roman Empire, unless perhaps you are a Christian, particularly in the East of the Empire, because Diocletian and Galerius are sort of going for pretty violent repression of the Christians there. So Constantine is born in Serbia, Nisus, modern Serbia. So he has been kind of groomed for this life.
1: Ivo, you did Eton and Oxbridge, the classic path for leadership.
2: Yes.
1: You haven't ended up in politics yet.
2: No, I haven't.
1: But do you sort of feel a familiarity with Constantine's life? Do you sort of recognise this and think, oh, yes, that could have been me?
2: No, I don't exude leadership qualities.
1: Oh, I don't think that's fair. I think you're a man of tremendous charisma.
2: Well, that's very kind. I think I'm a man of occasional charisma, but I don't think even that is the most important quality in leadership, being a leader of a group at a festival. I really do promote myself to that role quite early on, particularly if I've been and others haven't. There was a great Glastonbury night last year where we were trying to get home at about sort of 4 a.m. and there were a lot of us, and it's a very central, sort of crowded sort of spine of the festival. Everyone, it's like the sort of zombie army sort of going through. And I brought a ball of string to the festival. Oh. And I was like, everyone stay on the string. And it was one of the more military things I've done in my life. And
1: you did a Theseus.
2: I did a Theseus. He wasn't in my mind at the time, but he should have been, of course. Two of the people who met on the string are now in a long-term relationship.
1: This is the future of dating, Ivo. You've invented a new But everything changed for Constantine in the year 305. When he was, what, 30?
0: Yeah, so he's probably born 272, but sometimes, yeah, something like that.
1: Okay, early 30s. So what's this sort of crucial moment, 305? Why do we...
0: Well, Diocletian does something incredibly unusual for a Roman emperor. He voluntarily abdicates. I mean, really, that is incredibly rare. And he goes off to look after his cabbages, really.
1: Is that a euphemism or is that...
0: Seemingly not, but so he goes voluntarily, but his co-emperor, Maximian, not so much. He doesn't really want to do it, but he's made to. So now we've got a kind of vacancy. So if you remember, we've got this four system. Yeah. And so Galerius and Constantius get an upgrade. So we've now got two new Augustuses.
1: So our junior Caesars become the new Augustuses, right?
0: But what happens next? As you've already suggested, there's a range of potentials and Constantine doesn't actually get the call at this point. His dad, controversially perhaps, picks somebody else, a guy called Severus, who becomes a Caesar in the West. Galerius, he does it with nepotism and he picks his own nephew. Galerius clearly thinks it's a bit dangerous having Constantine around, so he supposedly sends him on dangerous missions like one-to-one combat with dangerous beasts.
1: Wow. Okay. Lucy, while Daddy Constantius is now emperor of the West or East, I can't remember.
0: West, one. West.
1: Thank you. His son is being bullied by his co-worker.
0: Yeah, yeah, yeah.
1: So does HR get involved? How do you sort of solve office politics?
0: Well, this is where Daddy does sort of come to the rescue bit. So this is like local interest. He's actually in Britain, in northern Britain, fighting the Picts. And he tries to get Galerius to send him away.
1: And they campaign together until they end up in Eboracum, which is...
2: Sunderland?
1: Not bad. York.
2: Oh.
1: York, which is where the statue of Constantine now is.
2: I've written that down. Yorkminster.
1: Eboracum to York. And in 306, Daddy Constantius dies in York. Mm. So our Serbian Roman emperor is dead. And the soldiers are like, it's fine, because we've got another one.
0: Absolutely.
1: Right here. All hail Emperor Constantine.
0: They do that, but just saying it doesn't always make it happen because Galerius isn't so keen on this idea. He does agree, perhaps reluctantly, that Constantine can still be a junior emperor, so is Caesar. And then we have to throw our new character into the mix, who is Maximian's son. Remember Maximian's son, who is called Maxentius. He's currently hanging out in Rome. He's not actually got any official job, but he thinks it's frankly unfair that Constantine, who he calls the son of a harlot, apparently is now being acclaimed in this way.
1: But Ivo, Constantine then gained a surprising ally in his fight against Maxentius. Who do you think he was?
2: So it's really just a case of which names are still on the table.
1: Sure.
2: Is it the retired Diocletian?
1: It's a good guess.
2: Okay.
1: It's even more surprising than that.
2: Okay. Well, surely it's not Maximilian.
1: It is.
2: It's Maximilian.
1: Yeah.
2: Not supporting his own son.
1: Yeah. He gets... His enemy's dad joins his side.
2: Wow.
1: Which is very awkward at Christmas. But
0: So civil war returned to the Roman Empire. Maximian and Diocletian even got involved. But on the 28th of October, 312, Constantine won a decisive victory against Maxentius at the Milvian Bridge just outside Rome. He was declared Senior Augustus in the West, but with a fellow emperor, Licinius, in the East.
3: This is Comedy Showcase on ABC Radio National. I'm Cassie McCullough. And we're listening to a new season of You're Dead to Me from the BBC. And it turns out that Nepo babies aren't a new thing. We're learning about Emperor Constantine.
1: So Maximian is dead, Maxentius is dead, his head's on a pike.
0: Yeah.
1: And there's a new senior emperor in the East, Licinius.
0: Yeah.
1: And a new senior emperor in the West, our chap, Constantine. But the Battle of the Milvian Bridge is in 312, and this is supposedly the beginning of the Christian story.
0: Yes.
1: This is where we start to introduce the religious journey or conversion. So can you talk us through that sort of conversion or that moment?
0: Yeah, and this is one of the most debated arguments in ancient history. So there is a story, versions of the story put together, that the night before this battle, so in October in 312, Constantine has a vision, or maybe not the night before, in which he sees a heavenly sign in the sky with two letters, a chi and a rho, which are the first letters of the Greek word Christus, and another sort of slogan almost saying conquer by this. And then the story goes that having seen this sign, he puts Christian symbols on the shields of all of his soldiers, and then they go off and defeat Maxentius. But even that version is slightly contradicted even by pro-Christian authors. And awkward fact, there is a speech from 2 years earlier, 310, an official speech of praise about Constantine, which says that he had seen a vision of a pagan god, Apollo, and had a victory. So how many visions did he have? Trying to put these together is tricky. I mean, there's a lot of debate around his conversion. I mean, did he see anything? Was he sincere? But, I mean, it is pretty clear that he does an awful lot very quickly to support the Christian church, regardless.
1: Ivo, do you know what happened at the Council of Nicaea in 325? It's a very important and famous, one of the best,
0: one of the best councils,
1: gatherings of bishops. They decide on a very important Christian doctrine. Do you want to have a guess what that would be?
2: The Bible.
1: Oh, okay, so you think it's them getting together to compile the Bible?
0: Well,
2: no, nice. Maybe that's a bit ambitious.
1: Well, what do you think, Lucy?
0: I mean, I think it is quite ambitious. And it is a sign, again, that Constantine's really getting in on the game. He fancies himself clearly as a bit of a theologian, although studies are coming in handy. And so the church is not really just one church. It's actually quite a lot of controversy and division. He's already got involved with a dispute between rival Christian groups in North Africa. And the Council of Nicaea, as Greg says, it's where they come up with this statement, still known today as the Nicene Creed, and that's to deal with this debate over the nature of Christ and the relationship between the Father, the Son, and the Holy Trinity. And so there's been the so-called Arian heresy, so the way Christian heresies work is if you win, you name your opposing version a heresy, and then you name it after a person. So it's named after a priest called Arius. A-R-I-A-N. But basically, they come up with a compromise. What is the Nicene Creed? And just in case you want to know, the compromise is that the Father and Son are of the same substance.
1: So how do you think this newfound converted Christian treats his co-ruler Licinius over in the Eastern Empire? Do you think he extends him his charitable hand, God's love, kindness?
2: I think I can tell the answer from the way you phrased the question. I think...
1: Am I leading too heavily?
2: I think Constantine is a very hypocritical Christian already. It all feels quite opportunistic on Constantine's front.
1: Yeah, I mean, it's hard to argue with Ivo's logic there because...
0: No, lots of people have said this.
1: And then Constantine and Licinius go to war.
0: They're periodically fighting each other. Finally, 324... Constantine and his oldest son Crispus, together. And so he and Crispus defeat Licinius. At first, he says he'll spare his wife. Licinius' wife is begging him, but in the end, surprise, surprise, ends up executing him. Oh, and of course, his son, Licinius' son, is also executed, who would have been Licinius II. And so now Constantine, and this is a big deal, no one's been emperor of the whole Roman world for some time at this point. He's now in charge of East and West. He's got the whole Roman Empire, and he's got three sons of his own. So he's in full control.
1: Yeah. Lucy has mentioned his children there. So Crispus is his son with his first wife, Minervina, but he's also had five kids with his second wife, Fausta. So three sons, two daughters. Ivo, I'd love you to guess their names, please.
2: How many of them start with Constan?
1: Three.
2: Right.
1: Four, actually. The three boys, one girl.
2: Right. Constan, you know...
1: Yeah, you're nearly there.
2: Teller. Constan, Tia.
1: Tina?
2: Constantina.
1: Constantina, well done. Okay, Constantine, we've got one. Okay, give me the boys.
2: It's not my improv forte, this, I have to say. Tell me their names.
1: Constantine, Constantius, Constans.
2: Okay.
1: So one is named after himself, one is named after his dad, in honour of the granddad, I suppose, and Constans. And then we have Constantine. So it's Constantine, Constantius, Constans. The daughter is Constantina. The other daughter is Helena.
2: Great.
1: Named after his mum.
2: Great.
1: So,
0: which is nice.
1: It's nice, right? Yeah. So he's got his kids, but it's not happy families because it's Constantine. Of course it is. So in 326, Constantine had Fausta and Crispus killed. What do you think they had done, Ivo?
2: Something to do with the Christianity?
1: Mm-hmm.
2: Not converted, not respected.
1: So you think they're worshipping the old gods still?
2: Yeah, and who can blame them?
1: Sure, okay, it's a good guess. Lucy, unfortunately, the word I'm going to have to use is a lot less charming. Mm. Incest?
0: Well,
2: no.
1: Sorry.
0: Allegedly. So this is where the pro and anti stories are difficult to say. So the pro-Constantinian sources just say nothing. They pass over the whole thing in silence, whereas the anti-Constantine sources say they were bumped off because they were having an incestuous relationship as stepmother and stepson.
1: He's murdered his son, his wife, his father-in-law, his enemies. But that's okay because he's going to build a new city.
2: Yeah, and he's got three sons still.
1: He's got three sons.
2: Yep.
1: And daughters as well. His new city is, of course, called...
2: Constantinople.
1: Very good. Do you want to tell us what he's going to do there? What's he going to build? What would you build? If you get to start Ivopolis, your own brand new city.
2: It's infrastructure, isn't it? Well, oh, no, it's churches, obviously, because that's got to be a big part of it for him.
1: Sure, okay.
2: But maybe also, particularly if he spends much time in York, there'll be some castles and walls. and then, you know, maybe I've never been to Istanbul, so I'm not able to draw from present day experience, but obviously, football stadium, dental of massive dental sort of studios.
1: Hair transplant hair surgeries.
2: Everything we love and benefit from today.
1: These are all excellent guesses. I think church was good.
0: Yes, and not quite a football stadium, but a very famous hippodrome. So in 324, Constantine entirely rebuilds this new city that had been Byzantium and calls it Constantinopolis. It's inaugurated, it takes 6 years to build, very quick by HS2 standards, and it's inaugurated in May 330. And it's not entirely new because the Tetrarch's gone around building Tetrarch capitals, but Constantinople is more than just that. It has, as obviously, it has churches, it has a Senate House, so that's like Rome. Obviously, fortifications, as you said. It has an imperial palace with a massive great hippodrome, impressive public spaces. It's referred to as New Rome. It's referred to as a Second Rome. Mm. But very much Constantine has left his mark. So we know that in the middle of his forum, there's this colossal bronze statue of him on top of a purple column, nearly 40 metres high in total. Just if you try to picture this, it's a classicising statue. So he was naked, holding a globe and a spear to symbolise he's amazing. Emperor of everything.
1: Ivo, if you were going to have a 40 metre naked statue of yourself, what would you be holding?
2: I think globe and a spear sounds fantastic. There was a boy at my prep school who was holding a globe on the front cover of the school magazine. It's not dated very well. It satisfies every like born to rule stereotype for a school, like an incredibly airy and 8-year-old just looking at a globe. Maybe not.
1: And there's another city we need to talk about, another holy city, Jerusalem. Do you know why we're going to talk about this?
2: Because, no, I don't.
1: You had such confidence for a second. Mm. It's his mum. It's Helena.
2: What do you mean it's his mum?
1: Constantine's mum. She's going on tour. She's going to go check out all the best Christian sites. So do we know when she converts and why she converts and why she ends up in Jerusalem?
0: No, we don't know. No.
1: Okay, thanks for coming.
0: But the interesting thing is, the stories are all about, the whole point of the tour is to go to Jerusalem. So this is, she sets off in 326. So perhaps in the aftermath of the scandal, there's stories about her being very angry and upset about the murders of Crispus and Fausta. But she heads off to the east. So she's an Augusta. So after a really bad period in her life. She's now named Augusta Empress. She goes off on this massive Eastern tour. She doesn't just go to the Holy Land, but she does go there. And this is part of the story later on. So she goes to Jerusalem. She goes to Bethlehem. She sees the Church of the Holy Sepulchre, the Church of the Nativity. And this story develops, not at the time, but maybe 75 years later after her death, we first can trace it. The story comes that she discovered the relics of the True Cross. But she didn't, sorry. So she returns home after this grand tour. She dies and her son has her buried in Rome. She is hugely important as a role model for later Byzantine empresses. And of course, she is declared a saint. But then so is Constantine, who I think maybe devalues the brand somewhat.
1: So Ivo, we have Constantine, the first Christian Roman emperor. And his mum is this sort of Christian who's gone on tour and seen all the holy relics. So we can imagine that this, faith is very important to them. Mm. So I want to ask you, at what point did Constantine get baptised as a Christian?
2: Ludicrously late.
1: How late can you go?
2: Couldn't fit his head in the font. 60, at the age of 60.
1: Later than that?
2: Later than that, 69.
1: It's as late as you can go, really, yes. Lucy.
0: I mean, they're quite keen on a deathbed baptism. Oh, to be fair to Constantine, deathbed baptism is quite popular in early Christianity because you're not supposed to sin after you're baptised, which is quite hard for most people.
1: Certainly for Constantine, going around murdering everyone.
0: Absolutely. Yeah. So he's probably about 65, 337. He's out east preparing for a military campaign against the Persians and he gets ill. And at this point, pretty much on his deathbed, he's baptised by the local bishop. And his son Constantius brings his body to Constantinople, which seems fitting, and he gets buried sort of with full honours.
1: It's a very complicated life. I'm so sorry, Ivo. You've come in for your debut and, we've thrown you a hospital pass.
2: That's absolutely fine. I think getting Tetrarchy wrong suggests that I would have struggled even with the simpler stories.
0: Yeah, I still feel bad about that.
2: No, not at all, please.
1: There we go. That's Constantine. He's dead now.
2: Oh, Sorry. And only just baptized. Heartbreaking. But that's the point.
1: That's the point. Yeah. Wiped clean of all the sin.
2: Yeah, yeah.
1: The nuance window! Okay, it's time now for the nuance window. This is where Ivo and I sit quietly for 2 minutes, drawing up blueprints for our dream cities, while Professor Lucy takes to the forum to tell us something we need to know about Emperor Constantine. So my stopwatch is ready. Take it away, Professor Grigg.
0: Thank you. So as I've made it clear, it's very hard to find a reliable account of the life of Constantine. We've got these very polarised sources. We've got a propaganda, you know, the remains of a propaganda campaign that's sent out to deliberately obfuscate. His legacy is very important. Not all of it is controversial, though. We do know that he brought about massively important changes, geopolitical changes. He made massive reforms in the army, the economy, obviously religion, and founded Constantinople. But he's also very famous for something he didn't do at all, which I wanted to talk about. So as we discussed, he was baptized on his deathbed by an Arian bishop, Eusebius of Nicomedia, despite the Nicene Creed. It's an inconvenient fact. Don't let an inconvenient fact get in the way of the story. So a new story develops that he's baptized by a much more respectable bishop, Sylvester, Bishop of Rome. And this then becomes part of one of the most famous historical forgeries of all time, the donation of Constantine. And so the story here is that Constantine has leprosy and is cured by Bishop Sylvester. That's when he converts to Christianity, and he grants Sylvester, the Pope, you might say, and the Roman Church some major powers. So supremacy over all the churches in the world. Also, he grants to the Bishop of Rome temporal authority over Rome and territories. And this is backed up by a document, the Donation of Constantine, and that's repeatedly invoked for centuries in battles between the church and governments, but also between the church in the East and the West, who obviously are not very keen on being ruled by the church at Rome. But guess what? Of course, as I've said, it's a forgery. And it doesn't get uncovered until the mid-15th century. A Renaissance humanist, and indeed priest, good for him, Lorenzo Valla, proves that it was a forgery. But the legacy of Constantine as a legacy of fake news really went on for a long time.
1: Are we pro or anti or neutral on Constantine the Great?
2: I think anti. I've got to say, it sounds like a bloody nightmare.
1: Listen, of course, if you want more murderous Roman emperors, check out our episodes on the rise of Julius Caesar. We've got Agrippina the Younger. We've got Emperor Nero. That's with Patton Oswalt and Mary Beard. If you've enjoyed the podcast, please subscribe to You're Dead to Me on BBC Sounds to hear the show 28 days earlier than anywhere else. 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I'd just like to say a huge thank you to our guests in History Corner. We had the legendary Professor Lucy Grigg from the University of Edinburgh. Thank you, Lucy.
0: Pleasure.
1: And in Comedy Corner, we had the incredible Ivo Graham, the great indeed. Thank you, Ivo.
2: Thank you very much, Greg.
1: And to you, lovely listener, join me next time as we launch another campaign into the far reaches of the past. But for now, I'm off to go and retire my microphone and plant my vegetable garden. If it's good enough for Diocletian, it's good enough for me. Bye!
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3: 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When was the last time you went to a new romantic comedy? Movie studios have been prioritising superhero blockbusters lately, and ideas about romance and gender roles have been changing, which has made them a bit more complicated to make. Radio National's Hilary Harper investigates on Critics' Corner.
8: What is your favourite rom-com? Roman Holiday, When Harry Met Sally, Pretty in Pink? like Crazy Rich Asians. Just now, try and think of the last time you saw a great romantic comedy in a cinema. Studios have been prioritising the superhero blockbuster a lot lately, and ideas about romance and gender roles have been changing, which has made them a bit more complicated to make, perhaps. In fact, Christopher Nolan of Odyssey fame recently confessed he would be terrified to direct a rom-com. He said he loved watching them, but he thought they're, quote, one of the hardest things.

0: things in the world to make. Does he have a point? And what does this all mean for the future of romantic movies? Sarah Ward is a film and TV critic and host of Spoiler Alert on ABC Radio Brisbane and Queensland. Sarah, welcome.
1: Hello.
0: Best podcast title ever, by the way.
1: Oh, thank you.
0: I do have to ask, do you think Christopher Nolan has a point? Are rom-coms, you know, inherently more challenging to make compared to other genres, or is that just him?
1: Well, I don't think that they're necessarily more challenging, but they are definitely a different type of film to the type of movies Christopher Nolan makes and that, you know, a lot of filmmakers make. One of the things that he pointed out when he was, you know, had that quote on Jimmy Fallon was that there is a risk that, you know, there's no hiding behind anything with a romantic comedy. If somebody says they don't get it, if somebody says they don't like something, a filmmaker can't just go, oh, well, they don't get it. They don't get my kind of movie. Because in romantic comedies, what is there to get? It's two people meeting and falling in love. You can't hide it behind, generally, you know, a thriller concept or this big high concept idea, because it is something so innate and so natural and that we all go through. So I get why he's terrified, but I don't think that they're necessarily terrifying. The other aspect you get is that filmmakers aren't making them as much anymore. So they probably do seem a little bit more risky, because it's not like in the 80s or 90s where a lot of filmmakers, they had at least one on their resumes anyway.
0: Yeah, so they obviously went, I can do this and, you know, I can walk and chew gum, I can be a Spielberg and make a giant thing, but I can also do this other, you know, something that's seen as lighter and fluffier. What's changed now that the big name directors are not stooping to the rom-com?
1: Well, I think that what's happened is the studios have really trained audiences and therefore filmmakers to go to the cinema to see the big blockbusters, something like Christopher Nolan's The Odyssey or Spider-Man, Brand New Day, you know, these big either from filmmakers who have kind of become a franchise themselves, adapting, you know, literally ancient texts, or franchises where we are up to the fourth movie in a franchise that's also the 38th movie in a sprawling universe. Anything smaller, and that comes to rom-coms as well, has kind of been pushed to streaming platforms over the last 10, 15 years. So it does mean that rom-coms are really rare in cinemas, and then you get this kind of self-fulfilling prophecy in that you can say, well, people don't really go to rom-coms, but rom-coms aren't often in cinemas anymore. So where do you get that evidence? And there is actually great evidence in Australia just from last year that if you put a romantic comedy in cinemas that ticks some of the boxes that these other big movies are doing, well-known stars, part of a franchise. So last year, the fourth film in the Bridget Jones franchise was huge in Australia. In Britain, it was the second biggest movie at the box office in all of Britain all year, you know, topping any of these superhero movies, these big franchises. Only a Minecraft movie made more money.
0: Do we know if that's older audiences who saw the first three and go back decades with it, or is it, you know, finding new audiences?
1: Look, I think that you'd have a little bit of both, and there's definitely that older audiences, but that's what a lot of the superhero franchises, your latest Jurassic Parks and Worlds and your Mission Impossibles and any other franchise you can think of, they're relying on the same thing as well. Bridget Jones was a really interesting example because, as I said, did really well in Britain, did really well in Australia, I believe it was in the top 15 at the box office in Australia last year. In the US, though, went straight to streaming, same day as in UK and Australian cinemas. Completely missed out on that box office, even though it stars an American, and stars an American who was nominated for an Oscar the first time around, which is a really rare feat in comedy, let alone romantic comedies.
0: I know.
1: But they went all right.
0: Where have the Nora Ephron's gone, I wonder? I'm just talking to Sarah Ward, who's a film and TV critic and host of Spoiler Alert on ABC Radio Brisbane and Queensland. And Sarah, I have to let you know about this text that's come through. Christine says, try Korean drama on streaming platforms. They have conquered the romantic comedy. Her tip is to start with Crash Landing on You and you'll be hooked. And someone else nominates Dating the Enemy as their favourite, with Claudia Carvin and Guy Pearce as, you know, a rom-com movie generally. I wanted to go back to something you mentioned mentioned before, Sarah, you were saying, you know, you can't hide behind anything in a rom-com. It's distilled down to our basic human essence, you know, that love of connection. But there is a lot of artifice in the traditional rom-com, isn't there? You know, there's all the misunderstandings and miscommunications and all that business. You know, I've got a friend who just shouts at the screen, just tell him this would be over in 5 minutes. What

0: your thoughts about how people's tastes have changed for what kind of conventions they see in a rom-com now?
1: Well, I think that a lot of the conventions we're seeing, they are, you know, time-worn, they are tried and tested, and they are innate. They are, you know, two people meeting and the whole meet-cute idea, something awkward or, you know, adorable happens and then all of a sudden they hit it off, sparks flying, kind of things, heightened versions of what might happen in real life. But these are the kind of tropes that, you know, find their way into becoming tropes because, one, there's an element of reality to them, but two, they are very familiar. Then you do get the fact that you do get rom-coms that try and heighten it beyond that. So they're not hiding in terms of, you know, two people meet and connect. That's always going to be at the heart of a romantic comedy. But maybe the situation around them can be more heightened. Maybe they're stuck in a time loop, something like Groundhog Day. There's a movie that comes out in Australian cinemas next week called One Night Only, which has decided that its idea is, okay, there's only one night of the year where legally single people are allowed to have sex. This film is obviously set on that night, and what does that do to the dating pool and to two people meeting? So you are kind of getting, it's almost like The Purge, I've seen it compared to, but a romantic comedy rather than a horror film. So you are almost getting romantic comedies trying to find this more heightened scenario to then put their tropes within while still having, as I said, that very innate human element that you can't hide, you can't get rid of, two people connecting.
0: Well, I wondered too whether rom-coms these days have updated or changed their ideas about gender roles, because a lot of people used to find, even if they liked rom-coms, they found some elements of them problematic, you know, that you should pursue the person even if they told you they didn't want to be with you initially, or, you know, that this person could be fixed if they found the right lover. Has that changed at all?
1: Look, I think we are still seeing some of that coming through, you know, but, you know, sometimes they are, sometimes they're updating it. There's a really great romantic comedy that was in Australian cinemas just a couple of months back, a British rom-com called Finding Emily, where it was, you know, two people meet one night, she gives him her phone number, but it's missing a digit, and he is absolutely desperate to find her. So he kind of goes to these extreme lengths. He works in a university campus, she's a student there, and tries to track her down, tracking down all of the Emilys, you know, emailing, finding all of the Emilys on the student email list and contacting them that way. So that is, you know, that pursuing somebody no matter what. But that's a film that interrogates that. There's backlash to what he does. Is he, you know, this grand romantic figure who just wants to find this girl he hit it off with? Or is he a villain? You know, he gets media coverage. He gets protests against him. So you do get here rom-com very much falling back on those old traps, but also interrogating it, saying, hey, is this okay? And can you still spin a grand romantic story out of this, or should you? Or are there other elements to this? So when we're still seeing these ideas, I think we're seeing them in smarter ways and with this awareness that, you know, we can't necessarily tell exactly the same stories in romance that we used to because, you know, attitudes change.
0: Well, I wonder just quickly as we finish up, Sarah Ward, should we tell these stories? Is it important to have rom-coms, or are they just the light, fluffy, light entertainment that so many people think they are?
1: Well, I think that falling in love is the oldest story in the world, and it is something that everybody can connect with. And I don't think we ever want a point in time where we don't have any genre on our big screens, whether it's musicals or sci-fi or horror or action or superhero movies or anything that we see more of these days than we do romance. We are getting rom-coms, just they're going straight to streaming, and I think that there should be a place for all genres on the big screen, especially because this is a genre that does tap into something that is so innate, but is able to adapt to, you know, our attitudes, social mores of the time. There's a really great rom-com last year called Materialists that was very much interrogating the idea of dating to begin with. It starred, you know, its protagonist was a character, a matchmaker. Her whole job is to set people up and hopefully they'll find their forever after. But what are people looking for? What does that mean? You know, what are the expectations? It was really smart in digging into all those ideas. Rom-com can do that just like any other genre. And so I think there's always going to be a place for them. It's about the right filmmakers, the right ideas, and getting the right opportunities to still get them in front of audiences and, you know, have that date night experience as well as the movies. You know?
0: And the Korean streaming.

0: If you can't get that. Sarah Ward, thank you so much for your time. Film and TV critic, host of Spoiler Alert on ABC Radio Brisbane and Queensland.
1: Thanks, Hilary. That was Hilary Harper speaking to Sarah Ward on Critics Corner. In a moment, we'll need to ask Auntie about questioning your mum's life choices. But first, a musical interlude from Melbourne comedian Sammy J from his album Symphony in J Minor. This is I'm Un-Australian.
2: I don't like rugby or AFL. Cricket to me is as boring as hell. When the race stops the nation, I won't even look. I'll be reading a book because I'm Un-Australian. Take it from me. I in the sun and I sink in the sea. I prefer Sauvignon Blanc to VB, and I can't drive a manual car. I've heard of our anthem,

The rugby league final was a rating sensation. 2.3 million tuned in round the nation. But that's just 10% of the whole population, meaning 90% of us don't

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0: This is Comedy Showcase on ABC Radio National. I'm Cassie McCullough. It must be time to ask Auntie. Here's Friday Life Matters host, Beverly Wang.
5: Welcome to your aunties, columnist and social commentator Jane Caro and comedian and podcaster Diana Nguyen. Jane and Diana, lovely to have you here. Let me do a quick check-in with you both first. Jane, first, health issues, they're considered private issues. So how do you handle talking to a family member about their health when you have some concerns about some of the things that they're doing?
6: I try not to be honest with you. It's a difficult one, and I think you have to be very careful about how you approach this kind of stuff, particularly if it's to do with body, size, shape, all that kind of thing. That you have to think through really hard what your motivations are.
5: Proceed carefully, absolutely. Diana, when you need to step into a conversation with a family member about their health choices, how do you go?
7: Well, it's tricky because my mom's been commenting on my size since I was a primary school kid.
5: Oh, gosh.
7: But I don't comment on hers because I just don't want to get into her karma.
5: Okay, well, I think it's pretty important that you're both here today. Yeah. And as the daughter's perspective, Diana, that's going to be really helpful because Jen is written in and this is what Jen says. Jen says, growing up, my mom was always on a diet. Her weight fluctuated. And as a kid, I don't think I ever saw her finish a full meal. As a grown up and after a few years of therapy, I came to realize that mom's unhealthy relationship with dieting had also influenced me. And I've worked really hard to get right about that in my head. So Diana, two generations are affected by this. What are you thinking right now about what Jen has shared?
7: I think it's quite difficult because yeah, it's ongoing, hasn't it? It's been a long period of time. It's not like a sudden thing that she's witnessed. And it's probably been part of her history, just watching her mum age. And I think there's a lot of consequences that the daughter will have to carry when mum becomes really sick.
5: Are you feeling sympathetic to Jen's situation?
7: I am. Okay. Yeah.
5: Jane, what about you? What's your reaction to Jen's realization, not only about her mum, but also its impact on her?
6: Yeah. Well, I'm very sympathetic with Jen for the impact on her because actually one of my daughters has said to me that my dieting when I was her, you know, a younger woman, did affect her feelings about food and body image because I have some sympathy for the mother. I don't know what her age is, but I'm guessing it won't be a long way away from mine. Mm. And we grew up in an era where thinness was absolutely everything.
7: Yeah.
6: And, you know, the pressure was extraordinary. And we were told that to be overweight was unhealthy. Now, it can be unhealthy. Indeed, I became pre-diabetic and had to go on medication to keep my weight under control. So it's a complicated problem. It's not as easy as dieting's bad, don't ever do it. Women shouldn't obsess about their weight. It's such a murky world. And if you have a tendency to put on weight, which I've had all my life, it's hard. It's really hard.
5: It is really hard. Thank you for putting that out there, Jane, that it is not just about yourself. It's about all of the other systems and advertising and messages in place that are part of this situation. But Jane, one of the core dynamics here is that mother-daughter relationship, which is bound up with so many complicated ties. How do you see the situation through that lens, especially with that insight that you just shared with us?
6: I think it's really good for anyone, but mother-daughter particularly, for each person, before they embark on that conversation, to very carefully examine their own motives. What am I trying to do here? Am I trying to make my daughter or my mother, doesn't matter which way it's going, change? because there's something about what they're doing that upsets me. Mm. Because if that's what the motivation is, first of all, I think you're going to fail. It is almost impossible to change anybody else. You really, the only person you can change is yourself. And so if something your daughter or your mother is doing is upsetting and getting to you in some way, then the thing to look at is perhaps how do I change my response to that rather than what do I do to fix mum.
5: Well, let's kick on because Jen has two more parts of the story to go. Let's get into part two. Jen says, mum's now in her 70s and is a lot more grounded than she was in those days, but recently she went to her doctor and got a GLP-1 prescription to manage her diabetes. The trouble is, rather than taking it and sticking to the diet and exercise program that he laid out, she takes the meds, barely eats, and then will nibble at whatever's in the cupboard for lunch and dinner. It's making me worried. Okay, so aunties, we are not health professionals. We are people in the world. This one is tricky to navigate, but I'd like your gut check if you respond as if you are one of Jen's friends. So to you, Diana, how is Jen's description of mum's habits landing with you right now?
7: I'm quite uncomfortable because those diabetic medication isn't like the reason why when people are losing weight, those Ozempic. So she's just withering away.
5: Yeah. What kind of questions, if Jen was confiding in you right now, Diana, how would you be responding? What would you be saying to your friend, or what kind of questions would you be asking?
7: I would ask and inquire three times, and if they don't listen, you just go let them be.
5: Mm-hmm.
7: Yeah.
5: Now, Jane, what about you? What are you thinking in regards to Jen's assessment of her mom's choices?
6: Yeah, I think it's very sad. I'm also on those type of medications because I was pre-diabetic, and so I was put on them to stop me developing diabetes, and they've certainly helped me control my weight. And I find actually for the first time in my life I can eat without thinking about it. Mm-hmm. I cannot tell you how liberating that is.
5: Wow, that's fascinating.
6: So I'm really interested that her mother is not experiencing that. That may mean that her obsession with controlling what she puts in her mouth is actually about a lot more than her weight, that it may be about much more complicated. And maybe the thing Jen could do is seek therapy for herself. She won't be able to get her mum to therapy, but to talk about her mother's obsession with controlling eating.
5: Yeah. Very quickly before I get into the third part, Diana, we are thinking about this through the complicated lens of the mother-daughter relationship. Mm. And through that lens, I guess I'm wondering, is this about

0: Going to hold your hand across this. Okay, let's go to the third part of Jen's story. Jen says, I've tried talking to Mum about this, but as always, she brushes it off. I have her doctor's number. I'm wondering if I should call him. But if he takes her off the GLP-1s and she finds that's because of me, I know she'll be furious because it's helped her lose a bunch of weight. She's feeling great about how she looks. That's actually another reason why I'm hesitant to get involved, but I'm terrified it could be causing her some kind of irreversible harm. So, Jane, I want to come to you first. What do you think about calling the doctor? And also, what do you think about how Jen's kind of jumped ahead to imagine what the reaction might be?
1: Yeah, I don't think she should call the doctor. I think that that is, and I don't think the doctor would talk to her about it anyway because of confidentiality with the mother as his patient. I think Jen should go and see someone herself about all of this and talk through her own motivations and perhaps some ways she can approach her mother, which are clean of any of that, which will mean that the communication will be much more honest and probably more useful. Mm. But I do worry about the mother because frailty in old age and losing weight is a real problem, and it does lead to vulnerability to all sorts of diseases and things. We know that. A bit of plump is a very good thing. The plump live the longest, as it turns out. So, I do accept the daughter's concern about that, but you've got to respect your mother as an independent adult, and by all means, yep, if you're concerned, get help for your concern.
0: Diana, I mean, you could email the doctor, would you, if you're in Jen's shoes?
2: No, I wouldn't. I would just, I do believe doctors have a professional, ethical responsibility to their patients.
0: Just as a comment, Yeah. Sending a comment to you, doctor.
2: Yeah. I do agree that you got to take care of yourself first.
0: Okay. All right. Well, thank you so much to both of our aunties, comedian and host of the Dirty Dish podcast, Diana Nguyen, columnist and social commentator, Jane Caro. 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
3: 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It's produced by Rob Kelly. I'm Cassie McCullough. Bye for now.

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2: Matt O'Kine, disruptive in class. 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
2: 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Luke McGregor, permanent detention.
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6: ABC News, I'm Tanmaya Navada. The latest moves on the Iran war remain unclear, with reports US President Donald Trump has rejected a proposal from Tehran for a seven-day ceasefire as part of a plan to reopen the Strait of Hormuz. More from the BBC's Shivas Ardalan.
7: Iran is calculating, really thinking of the midterm elections and thinking that US now, Donald Trump, wanting to avoid conflict and showcase his achievements, is in a better position to

0: accept Iran's proposal, which is that same proposal that had established the ceasefire initially. But the U.S. doesn't seem to be in a position to want to accept something that it could have accepted initially. Iran accuses the U.S. of having violated that initial ceasefire. Of course, the U.S. is accusing Iran. But both sides have indicated, at least the U.S. side, that it's not willing to go back to that.
1: Meanwhile, Iranian state TV says 11 people have been killed after a passenger bus overturned on a freeway in central Markazi province. More than 20 other people are reported injured. Provincial traffic police say driver fatigue caused the crash. Iran has one of the world's worst traffic safety records, with crashes killing more than 17,000 people a year. Tech giant OpenAI has notified dozens of third parties, including governments and public agencies, about cases in which its autonomous agents hacked or negatively impacted their systems. It comes just 2 days after the Australian government went public after an OpenAI agent breached a website to access non-public Medicare statistics. The company has now confirmed the problem is more widespread, and it's launched a review to look at how its models are behaving on the internet. A drone carrying drugs and other contraband has allegedly been intercepted during an attempted delivery to a prison in southern New South Wales. Digby Worthmuller reports.
2: Police were alerted to a drone flying in prohibited airspace above the correctional facility in Cooma shortly after 1 o'clock yesterday afternoon. Officers later found two men aged 31 and 38 in a nearby park and allegedly seized a drone box and controller, mobile phones and SIM cards. Police then recovered a drone with an attached package from a nearby creek and alleged the package contained tobacco, prohibited drugs, a mobile phone and other items. Both men have been charged with several offences and were refused bail. They are due to face court today.
1: After more than two decades, the Australian Defence Force is farewelling its $1.1 billion fleet of attack helicopters known as the Tigers and replacing them with American Apaches. The Tiger Armed Reconnaissance Helicopters will be retired from use this month and the 1st Aviation Regiment will be transitioned from Darwin to Townsville. Captain Nicholas Bilton says flying the Tigers was a great experience.
3: It's absolutely awesome. It's literally me living out my childhood dream. I want to do it ever since I was a little kid. The AH Tiger is a phenomenal platform and I've really enjoyed flying it in Darwin and overseas as well.
1: The sail training ship Lewin II has marked the start of a new season with a seven-day youth development voyage along the WA coast. It's the first trip with full rigging since the ship was damaged when it was struck by a container ship in Fremantle 2 years ago. Lewin Chief Executive Joe Lynch says the dedication of the community determined to see the ship sail again has been remarkable.
4: So everything above the deck is brand new and built by our volunteers and our tradespeople that have been involved for years. So the rig was rebuilt by the son of the man who built the original rig.
1: Turning to sport now, and scores are tied between Brisbane and Fremantle at halftime of the AFL Grand Final at the MCG, with both teams scoring 6 goals, 7-43. Dane Zorko has been a key ball winner for the Lions with 15 disposals so far, while Pat Voss has 2 majors to the Dockers' leading goal kicker at the main break. A win for Fremantle would be the side's first ever AFL Premiership, while Brisbane is pushing for their 3rd in succession. Meanwhile, Alice Springs AFL great Darryl White says Brisbane fans could see history in the making. Darryl White played for Brisbane Bears and then the Brisbane Lions, including in their 3 premiership flags in 2001, 2002 and 2003. White says Fremantle may be the tougher team, but anything could happen.
5: History says most probably it will favour Frio just because of the numbers, you know, the best team in the comp. Those little numbers add up, but then again, mate, you get to this day and it's just got to put it out there for 2 hours and if you're victorious at the end, that's what it's all about.
1: ABC News.
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9: live audience, 2,000 to 3,000 people jammed into the ABC tonight. Hello and welcome to Thank God It's Friday on this Friday, the 25th of September. I am Anthony Lehman, or Lemo, taking over for Charlie Pickering, a role that one ABC radio listener described as...
4: I know, that's the dickhead that just took over the other dickhead.
9: Beautifully put. So Charlie is on a break, and when we told long-time TGIF listener Bob Catter, he said...
10: I have the absolute hypocrisy of giving yourselves a holiday, and every person in Australia should be sickened by it.
9: Yes, I know I'm sickened by it. And as always, we have an incredible lineup of Australia's sharpest comic minds ready to take us through the news and help me, and to help me introduce them, I have some out-of-context quotes from the week. First up, it's one of Australia's funniest people who, when I asked her whether she wanted to beat the other contestants tonight, she said she would...
11: drive them into hell with no chance of survival and no hope.
9: That sounds like a lot, but the joke's on her. They gave up hope ages ago. Please welcome Geraldine Hickey. Hey. Next up, a rising star on the comedy circuit, originally from Singapore and now based in Brisbane. She refused to fly down to Melbourne and instead drove due to her belief that...
12: many airline pilots, flight attendants and air traffic controllers are part of the furry community.
9: Yes.
13: Absolutely.
9: She's almost reached platinum frequent furry status. Please welcome Ting Lim.
14: Yay. Get off my plane.
9: And finally, it's a comedian, star of the cabaret show 1925 and Farlap the Musical, who was so busy, Melania Trump described him like this.
15: He's very focused. He has a lot on his plate, but I think he's doing the best that he can.
9: Yes, that's the type of faint praise she usually reserves for her husband. Please welcome Josh Burton. All right, let's hook straight into it. The rules tonight are simple. If you get a question right, you'll hear this and score 1 point. If you land a hot take, you'll hear this.
16: Okay.
9: And get 2 points. And if you give a genius-level miraculous answer, you'll hear this. And score 5 points. So mathematically, being correct is fine, but being funny is better. So let's get started with our first game, the Hot Take Hoedown.
17: Grab your partners, give them a spin. It's time for the Hot Take Hoedown.
9: A lot of excitement there for people playing along at home. Every audience member is on a horse right now as they're watching this segment. So there's been a change in plans for the NRL Grand Final.
18: Well, the NRL Grand Final is said to be without pre-match entertainment next weekend after talks with Australian musician Tones and I broke down.
9: Oh, the NRL Grand Final has no pre-game entertainment. So my question to the panel... and I want their hottest take. Do you think having bands play during the grand final is the best we can do, or is there a way we could spice things up a little, Ting?
19: I think no band. We don't need music. That has been done to death. I think, like, yeah. What I want to see is I want to see the players take a quiz on women's suffrage. It will go for longer than the quiz.
9: Okay. And so pre-game out on the ground.
19: Yeah, and the odds are amazing. Like, you wouldn't know who is going to win. So I reckon it's worth it.
9: All right. So is it to replace the game or just as pre-game entertainment?
19: Pre-game entertainment. It'll be longer than the cricket. Like,
9: Okay. Great. 6 hours of pre-game entertainment. Yeah. Very good. Josh, what do you reckon?
20: I want to see a guy fight a lion. Remember when we used to do that?
9: Oh,
20: like,
9: yeah.
20: Whatever happened to, you know...
9: That was pretty recent too, wasn't it? Oh, 2,000-odd years ago, but yeah.
20: Yeah. You know, yeah. Just like, you know, it's pretty easy. You just find some guy who just, like, you know, stole an apple from, like, a market, and you chuck him in, like, an arena and make him fight a lion with, like, a net. You know, you could have Albo up there giving the thumbs up and the thumbs down as to whether or not he lives
9: or dies. That's pretty cool. Yeah. Why don't we bring in the mascots for the team? Because the Brisbane Lions are playing tomorrow. So a lion could fight...
20: Could just be one man versus the entire Brisbane Lions team.
9: Just they're playing the Dockers, so maybe a Docker fights a lion.
21: But what is a rugby Docker?
9: Hey?
21: It's rugby.
9: What do you mean? What?
21: We're talking about rugby, not AFL.
9: No.
21: Like it's next week, like the... It's the Rugby.
9: No, but we're talking. But the Geraldine Hickey, don't tell me what the question is, okay?
21: Kylie's playing tomorrow.
9: Kylie is playing tomorrow.

0: concert at the MC. There's a Kylie concert tomorrow. At the
1: and
0: MC,
1: who? Yeah. And who is Kylie fighting?
2: Kylie's fighting a lion. Kylie's fighting a pair of hot pants, I believe, tomorrow. Oh, you know, I would love to see tomorrow is for Kylie, because we lost rock legend Angry Anderson earlier in the week, and famously Angry Anderson did the entertainment at the grand final in 1991.
0: Yes.
2: From a Batmobile.
0: That's right.
2: And because of Angry and Kylie's connection, because he wrote and performed the song Suddenly that she got married to on Neighbours, it would be a nice tribute if she came out in the Batmobile. At the grand final. And what a... Yes.
1: And then Danny could come out dressed as Robin.
2: Yes. And then she could do a cover of Bound for Glory.
0: Yep.
2: I'm convincing no one. Absolutely.
1: You're definitely convincing us that you've thought too much about this scenario.
2: I have, to be honest, I have thought about this a lot. I really have, because the Batmobile is still a functioning machine. Someone does have it. It's housed in Melbourne somewhere.
0: Do some hot laps.
1: The original
2: Batmobile. Yeah,
1: like the Adam West one we're talking?
2: The one that was used at the 1991 grand final.
1: Oh, wait, so it was a Batmobile built just for the grand final?
2: Yes.
1: Oh, so it's trash.
2: Way! It's a quality piece of machinery. I don't know what the actual car is underneath the Batmobile add-ons, but they have. All right, so Jez, what's anything?
0: What was the question again?
2: Before alternate entertainment, other than having a band before the grand final.
0: I've just come back from the Edinburgh Fringe. Tinker's over there as well. Nailed it. And I went and saw a show. This is one of the biggest selling shows at the Edinburgh Fringe and has been for quite a few years.
2: Yeah.
0: And it's a show where I went and saw it. Big, beautiful theatre, heaving, sold out. So much energy in the room. The kind of like electric energy that you can't help but get swept up in it. Right?
2: Yeah.
0: And the show was Swamplesque, which is a burlesque parody of Shrek, the music.
2: Right. Shrek. Which I can't believe it's taken this long.
0: Exactly.
2: But finally,
0: But it's actually by an Australian production, and the star of the show, the producer of the show, is Ben Trigger, a.k.a. Trigger Happy, and he is a man that has the same body shape as Shrek.
2: Okay. Yes.
0: So doesn't require a costume, just... green body paint. So imagine a man dressed in green body paint,
2: right?
0: Hot pants, nipple tassels. Lip syncing to
2: me up.
0: I'm a Believer. Like, what more would you want for entertainment at this? And also, he's a Brisbane boy.
2: Yeah.
1: You throw him in a Batmobile and we got a show.
2: There we go. There's someone at the NRL listening to this going, I need his number.
0: Exactly.
2: Yeah.
0: Yeah, look it up.
2: Okay. Yeah. All right. Well, I think that has got legs. Thank you. Plenty of suggestions there, though, for pre-game entertainment. This is TGIF broadcasting live from the George Negus Memorial Concert Hall. My name's Anthony Limo Lehman, and here joining me on the panel, Geraldine Hickey, Ting Lim and Josh Burton. Live scores. We've got a score update. Geraldine Hickey is currently on one.
3: How? You sound so surprised.
2: Ting is... No one knows how this scoring system works. Ting is also equal leader on one.
3: Yeah!
2: And Josh is on minus one for calling the 1991 AFL Grand Final Batmobile trash. All right, we've stoked the flames with the kindling of banter. Now let's turn up the heat with the roaring of flames of the week's biggest news stories. It's short-term memory test.
4: Do you know what happened this week? We'll hum a few bars and see if you can remember the words. It's the short-term memory.
2: All righty, Anthony Albanese has announced a snap press conference while at the UN to announce the Australian government has been hacked.
5: One of its autonomous software systems and AI agent has breached a website back in June. The Prime Minister has told Sam Altman this is of extreme concern. It does contain government data on...
2: Ooh, the Prime Minister has revealed an AI agent hacked into a government website in June this year and obtained what information, Josh?
1: was it Pauline Hanson's feet pics?
2: Right. I mean, I've been wanting to get my hands on those for ages. So, that would be quite the get. I don't think so, Jez.
0: I think it was just the Prime Minister's lunch order. one meat pie with sauce and jockey milk.
2: Right. He would have a very... I mean, if people were watching, that would absolutely be his lunch order. If he was on the campaign trail, it would be a pie with sauce.
0: One pie with sauce. W/sauce. That's written on a brown paper bag.
2: Right there. And an iced coffee.
0: And an iced... Yeah, chalky milk.
2: He'd fit... chalky milk. He'd fit right in on the building site. with that, Ting, what do you think they might have uncovered there?
6: It would be the Royal Commission of Royal Commission's website.
2: The Royal Commission of Royal Commission's... So maybe we do need a Royal Commission into Royal Commission's. Let's find out.
5: One of its autonomous software systems and AI agent has breached a Medicare website back in June. The Prime Minister has told Sam Altman this is of extreme concern. It does contain government data on Medicare bulk billing rates and how much people are spending at the doctor.
2: Oh, God, I just nodded off.
0: Yeah. Well,
2: only AI can handle the boredom of all that data. Seriously.
6: Yes, also, who cares how many colonoscopies you get? Like, what are they going to do with that information?
2: You speak for yourself, Ting.
6: Well, I like people to know that about me.
1: We're like trees. You can tell how old someone is by how many colonoscopies they've had.
6: You sound like an expert, mate.
2: What sort of numbers do I feel compelled to ask now? So I know people are listening going, what are Ting's numbers?
6: No, I don't know. I've never done a colonoscopy. I'm just saying, with the medical data, what are they going to do with that? Like, just know how many, STD checks you get and stuff?
1: Yeah, so that being said, everyone, we're handing out forms. If you could just write down your medical information, it'll be fine.
2: That'd be greatly appreciated. The most terrifying thing is to see how advanced AI is now. Yeah. You can actually successfully navigate an Australian government website. That's incredible. That's incredible. Wasn't on hold at all to anyone. Now, this year's intergenerational report was released this week with an alarming prediction about families.
7: The latest projections suggest the will fall further to 1.34 over the next 40 years.
2: By 2066, the average Australian family will have 1.34 what, Geraldine Hickey?
0: Dollars. That's it.
2: That's in total savings.
0: Yeah.
2: It's really something to aspire to, isn't it?
0: Isn't it?
2: $1.34. Remember when you were a kid?
0: And you'll be rich. $1.34, because that'll be the average. You'll be loaded with that.
2: It'll be a complete reset. So what do you reckon in 2066, if $1.34 is loaded, what will a house cost?
0: $5.
2: So still out of reach.
0: Yeah, exactly.
2: For everyone.
1: You know, it always drove me crazy growing up that whenever my dad, who's now in his late 60s, would ever talk about what his childhood was like, and he was like, oh, I remember back in my day, I could go to the movies, get a lolly, and go bowling for 50 cents. I'm like, that's a made-up story. Yeah. That has never happened anywhere ever. You're imagining that. That's crazy.
2: The 1970s were a good time. You could buy an investment property for 50 cents. In the 1970s. Ting, any thoughts?
6: 1.34 undiagnosed autistic relatives. Everyone is getting diagnosed.
2: You could well have it. There, by 2026, the average Australian family will have 1.34 what, Josh?
1: Pictures they regret posting online.
2: Right, okay. Well, let's find out.
7: The latest projections suggest the fertility rate will fall further to 1.34 over the next 40 years.
2: 1.34 children, that is. I don't know how you have 0.34 of a kid. Does a dog count as 0.34 of a person?
0: In my book, yes.
2: Yes, it does. So when Jim Chalmers was asked if he was going to do anything about this, he said...
8: Now, when it comes to fertility rates, I do not and will not give people free advice.
1: Well, it's because he can't.
2: No, well, it's not
1: about fertility, I mean.
2: So, but if you do pay, you can receive a copy of Jim Chalmers' Guide to the Kama Sutra. It's very exciting. It's a bit better received than his budget, I can tell you that much.
1: Is it about how to get into a bind?
2: Right. I believe that's covered off. Yeah.

0: I see you've read it. So we're going to give people some free advice. Should the government be encouraging people to have more kids, and how should they do it, Ting?
1: I don't think they should encourage people to do anything. They should just do their job. Like,
0: controversial?
1: No, I don't think. I think, like, if they were to do it, they just ban contraception and introduce a buyback policy for any kids that parents don't want. And I think, like, that would work.
2: Pretty good.
0: Okay, yeah. Yes. Yes. Josh, what do you reckon?
3: Yeah, I mean, you know, why not? I reckon, though, politicians, if they want us to have more kids, I reckon they, like, they've got to do it themselves. Like, they've got to come, like, they've got to come over and seduce my wife, you know? Like, they've got to put their mouths where their money is, you know?
0: Well, so, okay, so...
3: Yeah, it's a real...
0: So here we go.
3: It's a nice slow burn, that one.
0: So you're sitting at home... There's a knock on the door.
3: Well, first, they'll...
0: And Barnaby Joyce says, Josh, I heard you on the radio the other day, so here I am.
3: I'm already undressed.
2: It's not going to work that way.
3: What if they made... What about... You know how they used to make those, like, sexy fireman calendars?
2: Yeah.
3: Do that, but it's a politician's.
0: A sexy politician calendar.
3: A sexy politician fireman calendar.
2: That might work.
1: Barnaby Joyce.
0: Yeah.
1: Like a red potato.
0: Well, yeah. Okay, well, these are all ideas. Yeah. We're brainstorming
3: at
0: the moment.
3: And this potato's going to get peeled.
0: Did you work on a marketing team at one point in your life? They just say such a boardroom, aren't they? We're going to peel this potato if it takes all day.
3: Awesome.
0: Jess?
2: I mean, you could start with just increasing funding to the SBS.
0: You know what? I think that's an excellent point.
2: Thank you.
0: The SBS, we will get the rest of your ideas.
2: Mm.
0: Back in the day, SBS was a lot raunchier than it is today. Am I right in saying that?
2: Oh, is that, yeah. Well, I just...
0: I think I'm looking at the studio audience.
3: Yeah.
0: One bloke's nodding his head over there.
2: Yeah, I feel it's the same. Oh, yeah, that's what I was getting at. Funding to get back more raunchiness.
0: And get that raunchiness back. Because wasn't the joke years ago that SBS stood for... It was either sex between soccer or soccer between sex.
2: Oh, yeah, that's fun.
0: So get back to those.
2: What exactly? Sex, boobs and soccer.
0: Yes.
2: So the government wants us to have more kids because we're in an ageing population.
0: Yes.
2: And so those people that are ageing require more services. They can't afford it because they're not getting as much taxes because not enough people in the work industry. So rather than encouraging people to have more kids, like, maybe instead of encouragement, there should be threats. Like, either you have a kid or we will shoot Nana.
3: What if I want Nana gone?
0: It feels extreme, but I think it would be effective.
2: Yeah, very, very effective.
0: I think it would definitely work. Remember Peter Costello back in the day said, have one for mum, one for dad and one for the country.
2: Yeah.
0: So he was telling people to have three.
2: I think that's what they want again, isn't it? Three.
0: They want three. We stopped at one. My wife and I, we just have one. We quite liked this one.
2: Yeah.
0: We thought we were going to stop there. Yeah.
2: My wife and I have tried and we haven't. We don't want any. No, kids, sorry.
0: Josh and Barnaby Joyce are going to be having a crack soon, so we wish you all the very best. Josh, now you are listening to ABC Radio and it's TGIF. Oh, my God. I think we all know what that means, don't we? It's time for the Fast and the Spurious. All right, I was waiting for another sting. Oh, it's just the sting into it and no sting out of it. Yeah, okay, yeah, good. We're having a production meeting on air. Okay. So there's only enough time to be fast and funny. So let's play the Fast and the Spurious. 10 quick-fire questions for our panel. Now, I don't care if it's correct or not. You only get a point if the audience laughs. All right, start the clock. And let's kick it off with you, Josh. Donald Trump this week cut the ribbon on what new addition to the White House?
3: The drive-through window.
0: Oh, he would love that. Okay, Geraldine Hickey, according to a new report, half of people aged 18 to 29 are now living where?
2: In the gutter.
0: Not bad. With their parents, actually. Oh, in the White House. It's a helipad for people playing along at home. Okay, Ting, Taylor Swift has announced a new single with what pandemic-related title?
1: Stay 1.5 metres away from me or I'll write a song about you.
0: Right. That would be an excellent title. It's Patient Zero. A federal agency has made 25...

0: surprise visits to Melbourne cafes this week, Josh. Who knows cafes are suspected of doing what?
1: Selling a sexy fireman politician calendar.
0: Right. Paying cash in hand and not paying super. Geraldine, a Victorian council, has started charging EV car owners $1 per minute to do what?
2: Charge their car? Parking. I don't know.
0: Well, yeah, I mean...
2: I hated that question so much.
0: You're in the area. I sit idle at the charger once they're fully charged.
2: Oh, why are they doing that? So yeah, rack off.
0: Yes. Increase the fee, says Geraldine Hickey. 10 customers at Quest Hotels have been warned that they may need to replace what?
3: Your significant other.
0: And I'm sure they appreciate the warning. Our driver's licences and passports, because Quest was hacked. This week, Josh, internet users are being asked to rank brown bears on what criteria?
1: Which Sex and the City character they are.
0: I mean, maybe you're in the ballpark, I don't know, but it is just Fat Bear Week. So they've been ranked on their size.
1: Oh, that's not allowed.
0: They're bears. They couldn't care less.
1: In this day and age?
0: Not that I've spoken of the bears. Geraldine, the BBC commercial division, has reported a 17% increase in earnings, largely off the back of what show?
2: It's Bluey, and if you listen carefully, you can hear a 17% increase in the sound of groaning from upstairs here at the ABC.
0: The ABC not getting a clip, I believe, from that 17% increase. Ting, a six-year-old, has set a new speed record on what toy?
3: A stolen mobility scooter.
0: Oh, wow. That would be quite the getaway, wouldn't it? Right there. It's actually a Rubik's Cube. For everyone, but Josh, we'll start with you. At the UN, Donald Trump has said he's changing the name of artificial intelligence to what?
1: American intelligence.
0: Geraldine?
2: Not fake intelligence.
0: Not fake intelligence. Ting, any ideas what Donald Trump might be changing the name of artificial intelligence to?
3: The world's greatest intelligence.
0: He's changing it to super intelligence because it's not artificial. It's very real.
4: That's, I don't like you either.
0: That is actually what he said.
2: Really?
0: It's not artificial. It's very real.
2: Oh, yeah.
0: So it's... super intelligence, thank God, for the buzzer. Let's go to the leaderboard. Geraldine Hickey is out in front on 5 points.
2: Whoa.
0: Joining Geraldine at the top of the leaderboard, also on 5 points, is Ting.
2: Woo.
0: And trailing just behind them on 4 points, it's Josh.
2: Yeah. Woo. Okay.
0: Yes, there we go. Well played. And we are going to some news headlines now, but we will be back shortly with TGIF on your ABC radio. Do not go anywhere.
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0: Yes, you're listening to ABC Radio and ABC Radio National. This is, thank God it's Friday, broadcasting from the George Negus Memorial Concert Hall. My esteemed guests today are comedians Josh Burton, Geraldine Hickey and Ting Lim. Now, Ting... there we go. You brought an organ in with you. Thanks for playing there. Now, you've got a gig at the Melbourne Sports and Aquatic Centre tomorrow. Well, are you doing your gig in a pool?

0: what's happening?
1: Oh, yeah, I do my gig anywhere. No, I'm actually doing I'm doing an event. It's part of the Singaporean and Malaysian event. So it's an event that runs from 10 to 4.
0: Yeah.
1: And Gurmit Singh will be on. He's from Singapore. He played Phua Chu Kang back in the day, big in Singapore. And Kwa Jen Han will be there as well. And it will be me, Kwa Jen Han, and Gurmit Singh will be doing our sets. And we'll be
2: in the pool?
1: No, no, it's a center, so there's a bit
2: there is dry.
1: Yeah.
2: In the dry bit.
1: There is a dry bit.
0: No, they've emptied the pool out. and the crowd is in the empty pool and Ting stands.
1: Synchronized swimming. Like, we just like lift one up and then we do our bit for 30 minutes.
0: And
1: you're a weirdo.
0: And you're there on the starting blocks. I love it. Yeah. I love it. And now... I need to mention as well. So you're at MSAC at Albert Park tomorrow. You'll also be at Spleen Bar in Melbourne on October 16th and in Bendigo at the Black Swan Hotel on October 17th as part of the Bendigo Comedy Festival. For tickets, go to Ting Lim Comedy on Instagram and Ting Lim on Facebook. Yep. There we go. Keeping yourself nice and busy post-Edinburgh. Were you tempted to have some time off after Edinburgh?
1: I was, and then I looked at my bank account and I was like, you shouldn't.
0: Okay. It's a good motivator. There's no doubt about that. Gerald and Hickey, you were reasonable. You were just in Edinburgh as well, as we've discussed.
1: Mm-hmm.
0: You've been all over the place. You've been in Queensland. You've been posting videos from Southeast Queensland, a beautiful part of the world. And in those videos from Southeast Queensland, you're wearing several different Legionnaires caps.
1: Oh.
0: Now, some people have suggested to me, it's not me speaking here, but the Legionnaires caps are up there with Crocs as far as polarising fashion items go. Is that your experience?
2: Oh, I couldn't care less what people think about whether it's fashionable or not. I'm wearing a Legionnaires cap for sun protection. And also, I can't. If I wear a cap, I look like a child.
0: Right,
2: so
0: okay.
2: I guess the Legionnaires cap doesn't do help anymore, but I look like a child, I don't look good in caps.
0: Right.
2: So, and I like the Legionnaire, I just look better, and it's better sun protection.
0: What aspects of the Legionnaire's cap, that when you were first drawn to it, what made you go, oh, this is the cap for me?
2: Because it covers the ears.
0: Yeah.
2: I think that's what it is. And also I had one with a really fun logo on the front.
0: Oh, yeah.
2: Which was say perhaps to drugs.
0: Okay.
2: Yeah.
0: That's a bit of fun.
2: It's not yes, it's just perhaps.
0: That's a bit of fun. Well, if there's
3: And a little boy would never wear that, so.
2: Yeah, exactly.
0: Yeah, right. Yeah. So you're choosing your market there.
3: Exactly.
0: Yeah. All right, well, I hope you strike up a deal with some Legionnaire cap mob at some point.
2: Oh, I'll just buy them, that's okay.
0: Good on you. Now, you're touring as well, A Weight Off My Chest, heading to Tasmania next month. You're performing in Hobart and Launceston the 16th and 17th of October. Keep up to date on Instagram. Just look for Geraldine Hickey on the gram there. And Josh Burton, this is a massive year for you, and a huge congratulations are in order because you have been cast in a major Australian production coming up later in the year. Can you share the news with us?
3: I think I can. I'm the reserve. I'm playing Mrs. Doubtfire. Mrs. Doubtfire. Hey! Thank you very much.
4: He knows what he's doing.
3: I should have led with this. I'm the reserve. I'm the second one. So I will go on. I'll get to perform, but I spend most nights in the wings, half in costume, hoping that the guy actually playing it twists his ankle.
0: Right.
2: That's
3: a joke. That's such a joke. Oh my God.
0: What a great role.
3: Yeah.
0: And a tricky one because Robin Williams does such an iconic performance.
3: Absolutely.
0: When he played Mrs. Doubt. So do you move? Does your performance have to mirror the person you're just potentially
3: standing
0: for?
3: Not at all. You're allowed to have your own sort of interpretation. I mean, I think that the thing that's the most interesting about that character is because, of course, you think of Robin Williams, but actually when you think about the character is so iconic that it sort of It separates itself from him, like, you know. Mm. So when you go and see it, you're not going to see someone do Robin Williams. You're going to see Mrs. Doubtfire is this unique character. And if anything, the thing that's more playable is Daniel Hill, is the character outside of that. So sure. I think it's fun getting to bring, because I'm a huge Robin Williams fan, Jim Carrey, all those, you know, comedy icons that we grew up with, bringing that, which sort of feel like a vestibule for all comedic characters. You know, you can exist inside all of them. So I think that's the fun. It's like a playground. It's like getting to play a character that can be all things at once.
0: Right. Do you ever find yourself looking at the kids going, really, you can't tell this is me?
3: Yeah, I mean, you know, well, I mean, yeah, I mean, I'm 6'2". They have to make shoes especially for me.
0: Right. Is there heaps of prosthetics involved?
3: Yeah. There's going to be a whole prosthetic. Oh, I'm not sure of what I'm allowed to say.
0: Just go for it and find out later.
2: I don't reckon it's a secret that there's going to be padding.
0: I can't believe you gave it away.
3: Actually, what do you mean? They're two completely different people.
0: Right, okay. Well, we are looking forward to that. And congratulations. That's an amazing role.
3: Thank you very much.
0: Mrs. Doubtfire, the musical, is on stage in Melbourne at the Prince's Theatre from November, then heading to Sydney on stage at the Capitol Theatre March 2027. Tickets at mrsdoubtfiremusical.com.au. Now, the scores are tight, 1 point separating first and last, so let's get back to the quiz and play That's What She Said.
5: That's what she said.
6: That's what she said.
7: That's what she said.
0: A lot of excitement for this segment in the studio. Now, New York is installing new automatic public toilets. However, there's a catch.
8: There's signage on the outside about the 10-minute limit, on the inside, audio and visual, and then there are warnings throughout the use that are telling you you're at 5 minutes, 8 minutes, 10 minutes.
0: Okay, if you're using New York City's new public toilet, Geraldine, what automatically happens after 10 minutes?
2: You get shot in the face with a water pistol that comes from the toilet bowl.
0: Oh, right. Yeah. That is good. Good motivation to move on after 10 minutes. Okay, Ting, what do you think happens after 10 minutes?
1: The door opens and you walk on to stage to do a Broadway musical.
0: like a New York version of Thank God You're Here, where you're straight off the toilet. Josh, what do you think happens after 10 minutes?
3: An ICE agent deports you.
0: All right. Tell you what, we've got
9: three. Welcome to New York.
0: Three pretty hot suggestions there. Let's find out.
8: At 5 minutes, the music breaks. It says, hey, you're halfway there, very friendly. At 8 minutes, it stops and it says, hey, you know, your use is coming to an end. Make sure you're prepared. The door will open at 10 minutes.
0: Right, okay. They missed one there. At 9 minutes, your dad knocks on the door. Says, hurry up! Come on! Does anyone here need more than 10 minutes? Is 10 minutes enough?
2: Depends what's going on, really, isn't it? Yeah.
0: Are you... How?
1: I like to take...
0: I mean, it does.
1: I mean, people take their time sometimes.
0: Yeah. Are you... Okay, of the three of you, who's a scroller on the loo?
2: I'm not.
1: Me.
0: Josh? Yes, yeah. Tim, yeah.
3: Yeah.
0: No.
3: But I've got to be honest.
2: I'm not in a public toilet.
3: Yeah.
0: No. Oh.
2: Yeah.
1: Oh, wow.
0: But on your own. Oh, yeah. Miss Fancy Pants over here.
2: Yeah.
0: Too good to scroll on a public toilet.
2: Yeah, that's just for business.
0: You want to get in and out.
2: Yeah.
0: And sort it out. But happy thing to scroll on a public toilet?
1: Yeah. Like, I feel very at home at public. Like, I just scroll on my phone when I have a big moment in the toilet. Like, you know, like just normal people.
0: Yeah. Mm. So I feel like your hand went up very quickly.
3: Oh, yeah, I get work done in there, you know. As in, I take my selfies in there.
0: No.
3: But it's got to be a public toilet, you know.
0: Would you answer the phone in the toilet? Because it has the obvious echo.
3: It depends. I was going to say it depends how good the acoustics are.
0: Oh, right.
3: Yeah.
2: I'd go, no. And also, I reckon anybody coming out of a public toilet after 10 minutes, nobody is thinking, oh, I guess I'll just scrolling on their phone.
3: Actually, answered the phone once because my mum was calling, and I reckon they would be able to tell us on the toilet, and then they would end the conversation earlier. So I was like, right, it's a good way to get out of the conversation.
6: Completely unacceptable.
0: Yeah, that is completely unacceptable. Now, you've been hearing the musical laughter, but now it's time to get the audience involved in the quiz. Let's play I'm With Stupid.
7: It's time to put the power in the hands of everyday punters with I'm With Stupid.
0: All right, our next game is, as you heard there, I'm With Stupid, where we will pair members of the audience up with each of the panel members and get them to choose the topic our panel will be quizzed on. And after the panel have all given their answers, the audience member will be asked if they want to keep their own answer or choose one from the panel. Okay, so let's go to our first audience participant. Where's Jeanette? Here we go. Hello, Jeanette. How are you?
10: Very well, thank you.
0: Right. Is it your first time at TGIF?
10: No.
0: No. Is it your first time playing along here?
10: No.
0: Oh, well, you're a regular.
10: Well, second time.
0: Oh, it's your second time. Okay. Well, welcome back. Lovely to have you with us. Now, I believe you've just returned from Liverpool. Is that right?
10: Yes.
0: Yes. What was happening over there?
10: I was at a conference.
0: At a conference?
10: Mm.
0: Are we allowed to ask what sort of conference it was?
10: Well, you can, but it might put you to sleep.
0: Oh, what was it?
10: Anesthetics.
0: Oh, see? That's good gear. Well done. Is that like the go-to joke at the conference?
10: No, because as an anesthetist, we talk too much.
0: You talk too much, isn't it? You know, I've been knocked out twice by an anesthetist, and both times I've done that. I reckon I can stay awake. Does every patient do that?
10: Yeah, no.
0: No, they don't. Oh, no. Right, okay. No. Well, are there common things that patients
10: Resistance is useless.
0: Well, there was a slight bit of evil in your voice when you said that. There it is. And I believe you visited Anfield Stadium over there where Liverpool play.
10: Well, not really. We got on a bus.
0: Yeah.
10: And that went round Liverpool. It was just the local bus.
0: Right.
10: But I was talking too much with my friend that we missed the stadium.
0: You missed the stadium. Typical anaesthetist. Oh.
3: Ting's doing a gig at a Liverpool tomorrow. I don't know if you caught that before.
0: Well done, Josh. Good work. Josh.
1: Oh, I didn't get it.
2: Yeah.
0: Just take it dotted off over there with all the chat about anesthetics. All right. Well, let's let you choose from the topics here, Jeanette. We've got return to sender, flying high, one star review, or mystery box.
10: Return to sender.
0: Return to sender. Okay. A new delivery service could be coming soon.
11: Thousands of Australians could soon have delivered straight to their door as part of a major shake-up.
12: But doctors warn there are serious safety risks.
0: Okay, doctors are warning of the risks of getting what delivered straight to your door, Josh?
2: No, she gets to pick.
0: No, don't we get the answers first? We get the answers first.
2: Oh, right. So,
0: and then...
2: Yeah, pardon me.
0: Okay.
2: I'm not the boss. Sorry.
0: Jez, when you get the call up to host the show, you're welcome to do it however you want.
2: Yeah,
0: sure. Okay. All right, so we'll go to...
3: but she gets to pick. No. Whose answer do you want to hear?
0: As long as it's okay with Geraldine, I'll go with you, Josh.
3: Hold on.
0: We will hear from all of you, though. Josh, doctors... A warning of the risk of getting what delivered straight to your door?
3: Anthrax.
0: Okay.
3: We tried it once before. It didn't work.
0: Oh, right. That would be dangerous. Geraldine?
2: Drugs, I reckon. And but the risk is that the doctors won't make money.
0: Oh, because the drugs are bypassing the doctor come to your door. Okay.
2: Yeah, that's the risk that they're worried about, maybe. No, and your health.
0: And your health as well. Ting?
1: Your remove appendix.
0: Doctors are warning of the risk of getting what delivered straight to your door? Your new appendix.
1: Yeah. Exactly. I don't know. Okay. I was going to go say drugs, but Geraldine said it. So I pick organ instead.
3: I kind of love new appendix.
0: It would be an interesting service for people who have had their appendix removed to get a fresh one.
1: Yeah, donor organ, pretty much. Just straight to your door, you slice it open, and you just put it in yourself. Like, DIY.
3: DIY.
0: Away you go. I had my appendix removed last year, so perhaps it would be nice to get...
2: Get that back.
0: Just fill the gap. I haven't quite felt myself ever since.
4: Very good answer. Wow.
0: So thank you. okay, Jeanette, would you like to choose one of those, or do you have an answer of your own you'd like to toss up?
10: Well, I think I'd have to go with drugs.
2: Mm. I'd love some too.
0: All right.
10: With your...
0: Maybe, according to the Legionnaires.
2: Perhaps.
0: All right, well, let's find out what the correct answer is.
11: Thousands of Australians could soon have weight loss drugs delivered straight to their door as part of a major shake-up.
12: But doctors warn there are serious safety risks.
0: Right, as long as the delivery driver doesn't mix up their deliveries.
2: Oh.
0: Yeah. Instead of the Ozempic, you get the Happy Meal. Well, maybe you could get the Ozempic and the Happy Meal together. That might be a nice combo arrangement right there. All right, thank you, Jeanette. Much appreciated. And I'm going to give you the points because that was Geraldine. I think we can pay Geraldine there with the answer of drugs right there. Okay, next up, let's go to Lachlan. Where's Lachlan? Oh, Lachlan, right. Hello, Lachlan.
6: Hi.
0: Is it your first time?
6: Yes.
0: Very good. Is it your first time in the live audience as well?
6: First time ever.
0: It is indeed. Ooh. All right, your first time ever. This is exciting. And I believe you've got our birthday tomorrow.
6: Yeah, I'm turning 30 tomorrow.
2: Whoa!
0: Very good. I can't believe you're having your birthday on the same day as the AFL Grand Final. Why would you do that? It's very selfish. what are you doing for your birthday?
6: I love nature, so I'm going to go out to the bushes and spend the night there.
0: Good on you. That's fantastic. And are there any presents you're hoping to receive?
6: I'm a happy man, so it's a celebration every day. Yeah.
2: I feel like the
0: Zen Lachlan is giving us all a blessing.
2: Could I ask, like when you're out in nature, what would be like the number one thing in nature you'd love to see? Like an animal or a bird or a...
6: Yeah. shadows under the tree. Yeah.
2: Wow. Just sitting there. I love that.
6: Yeah.
3: Shadows that are meant to be there, though, right?
6: Yeah.
3: Not like unexplainable shadows.
6: Yeah. I'm a bit of a Zen person, so.
0: Oh, that's cool. Have you seen the movie Blair Witch Project?
2: Don't
0: watch it before you go.
2: Yeah.
0: Do you go by yourself or with friends?
6: By myself.
0: By yourself. Yeah. No, it's getting back.
2: Forest bathing.
6: Yeah.
2: Great. I love it. But this is terrific.
0: See, you might bump into Geraldine out there.
2: Yeah.
0: So, all right, Lachlan, you can choose Flying High, One Star Review or Mystery Box.
13: Oh, what's in the box?
6: One Star Review.
0: A One Star Review. Okay, here we go. Let me... All right. Someone has broken the golden rule of going to the movies.
14: Mayhem at a movie theater in Burbank. A man has been arrested after police say he... during an argument about a cell phone during a movie.
0: Okay, a man has been arrested after doing what to someone who was using a mobile phone during a movie? Deeply annoying thing to do. Mm. Jez, but what do you think this other person did to them?
2: This is in America.
0: And that is a very important part of the story, yes.
2: I'm assuming he pulled out a semi-automatic on him.
0: Okay, Ting, what do you think this person did to the person on the mobile phone?
1: Ask him if he believes in Jesus.
0: Okay. Yeah, could have. I mean,
2: that's worthy of being arrested as well.
0: We're two very viable options so far. Josh?
3: He tried to convince him to sign up with Optus.
0: Okay.
3: Straight to jail.
0: Okay, Lachlan, do you like one of those answers or would you like to perhaps have a guess yourself?
6: I think I just forgot to put Do Not Disturb on.
0: Oh, on his phone?
6: Yeah.
0: Oh, and the other person was reminding that person how to use the Do Not Disturb function.
6: Yeah.
0: Okay.
6: Yeah.
3: Lachlan, there's a shadow moving underneath you. I don't want you to be alarmed about, but...
0: Lachlan might be 1 foot in the woods already. all right, Lachlan, so you're saying you're going to go with your own answer, which is he was suggesting that he should have the Do Not Disturb one.
6: Yeah.
0: On his phone. OK, well, let's find out what the answer is.
14: Mayhem at a movie theater in Burbank. A man has been arrested after police say he pepper sprayed someone during an argument about a cell phone during a movie.
0: There you go. I mean, I just love the idea of someone getting ready to go to the movies and they go, right, keys, mobile, wallet, pepper spray, yeah, good to go. Let's go out there and attack the night.
3: I just love the idea of someone who was, like, nearby afterwards, like, that's crazy, and they eat some popcorn and, like, oh, just, like, this

0: getting pepper spray all over the popcorn.
1: Extra flavour, yeah. Salt and pepper, I'd go that.
2: Can you use pepper spray like that? Like if you're in a...
0: From a distance?
2: If you're in a restaurant, can you just spray your food?
0: Yeah, that's a good question, actually.
2: Oh, dear, I don't know.
0: Okay, guys, we're handing out pepper spray.
2: Are there any pepper spray experts in the room? All right, Lachlan, now, sadly, you missed out on points there, but there was a very polite answer, an answer very reflective of you, I think. It was a very polite answer. Mm. Go, excuse me, sir, would you mind? But you forgot it was in America and he got pepper sprayed. No points there, but let's go to our third audience member, Ken. Where's Ken? Hello, Ken. How are you?
3: Good, thanks, Limo.
2: All right, who are you here with tonight, Ken?
3: I'm with a crew from Castlemaine.
2: Yes.
3: Hey. My wife as well.
2: Yeah?
3: Yes.
2: So you're with a crew from Castlemaine and your wife?
3: some friends, yeah.
2: Well, what, is your wife not in the crew yet?
3: No, they're friends.
2: Not fully there. And what brings you to Melbourne from Castlemaine?
3: They're coming to... To the show.
2: Hey. Oh, for the show. Yeah, oh, fantastic. Yeah, yeah. Oh, well, there you go. I love it because, you know, Lachlan, we'll go back to Lachlan and say I've got one more thing for Lachlan. But, okay, I love that you've come along to the show. And what are you going back tonight?
3: Oh, they are, yes.
2: Oh, they are?
3: Yes.
2: Right, the crew.
3: The crew.
2: And what are you doing?
3: I live here.
2: Oh, you live here. Okay, fair enough. You can stay. That's all right.
3: Thank you.
2: All right, Ken, you can choose from Flying High or Mystery Box.
3: I was told not to take the Mystery Box.
2: You were told not
0: By
2: to take the Mystery
0: who?
2: Box. Okay, Ken, that's called lifting the curtain. And if you could keep any instructions from a producer to yourself in future, that'd be fantastic. It's called the Mystery of Radio. I mean, it's a bit much of us expecting you all to be on board with this. But, so let me guess, are you going to take Flying High?
3: Yes, I'll take Flying High.
0: You should have said, you know what was in the mystery box? Flying High.
4: That's what he's doing.
2: That's how we could have played it right there. Okay. Jetstar staff held 24-hour industrial action this week.
5: Jetstar staff say they will not... today. Workers have launched industrial action campaigning for fairer pay and better conditions.
2: All right. As part of industrial action this week, Jetstar staff refused... To do what, Ting?
1: I think they just refused to turn up to work late and the flights were actually leaving early for once.
2: Okay, so they've arrived on time.
1: Yeah.
2: Right, so they've really focused their efforts to do a good job and everything's left on time. Josh, what do you think?
0: They refused to listen to the new U2 album.
2: Right, and again, I mean, it's got a few years on it, that reference, but well...
0: No, they just released a new album.
2: Oh, have they?
0: Yeah.
2: Oh, see, all right, well, there goes, that's how far behind the time I am.
1: Also, I think this demo would be fine with the old U2 reference as well.
2: Yeah, well... Yeah.
0: You know what's in the mystery box? The old U2 album.
2: The old U2 album, right there. Okay, so Jetstar staff refuse to do what, Jez?
1: Just weigh everybody's carry-on baggage and the planes went down.
2: There's been a dark theme through a lot of your comedy tonight. Is everything okay?
1: Yeah.
2: All right. Ken, would you like to choose one of those answers or offer up an answer yourself?
3: Yeah, all great answers.
1: Thank you.
3: But I do like Geraldine's answer about weighing the baggage or not weighing the baggage. As a case.
2: Yeah, very good. I mean, anyone who has had their pound luggage weighed would love for that to be the case. Well, let's find out.
5: Jetstar staff say they will not charge passengers for checked-in baggage or seat changes today. Workers have launched industrial action campaigning for fairer pay and better conditions.
2: You know what? It's pretty damn close, so I'm going to pay it. Geraldine.
6: Well done.
2: Right there. So now's the time if you want to fly with overweight bags. Now's your time.
1: Do it. And the plane still stayed up, so everything's fine.
2: Maybe they've learnt something here. You can fly with overweight bags, and it's all.
1: I think

0: Hardy have gone to a magnificent effort. Oh, my God, have a look at this. The scores are level. Oh, my God. So as a tie break, we're still going to force the panel to play a lightning round of, you're not going to believe it, Josh, the mystery box. Yes. So here we go.
1: This is a mystery box all along.
0: When did you two release that? No. A homewares store in Dubbo has found itself in legal trouble with DC Comics after its owner created a fictional superhero to sell products.
2: From what started with a number plate, Matt McKay has since brought to life.
3: We needed to inform the public that we sold. People would come into the shop and say, do you sell?
2: In a legal letter, the superhero company alleges the branding breaches its trademark.
0: All right, what fictional homeware superhero does DC Comics say is a breach of copyright, Josh?
1: Harley Quilt. what about Lex Luthor?
0: Oh, yeah, all right, very good. Geraldine, which superhero is a breach of copyright according to the DC Comics?
4: He's made up a character to try and sell a product.
0: Yeah, correct.
4: So he's like Fridge Man. Fridge Man.
0: It's not bad.
4: Like do you sell fridges? Yes. I'm Fridge Man.
0: What a great superhero, Ting.
5: I think it would be the Flat Pack King.
0: The Flat Pack King. Oh, yeah. God, wouldn't you love the Flat Pack King? Well, here it is. The answer is Fan Man, which means none of the panel win. Our winner is Jeanette from the audience. Yay. Well done. For her joke about falling asleep at an anaesthetics conference.
4: The clear winner.
0: Oh, yes. Well done. And let's go to the leaderboard. The live scores, Ting, 8 points, Geraldine, 8 points, Josh, 11 points, and it was Jeanette on 12. For the yes. And that's it this week for TGIF. Thank you all. Thank you, Tim. Thank you, Josh. Thank you, Geraldine.
6: And I'm going to do it my way. Got
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10: Hello, James Carlton with you now on ABC Radio National. News is next, then on God Forbid, the final in our special two-part series on toleration. The 20th century gave us intolerance like never before. Holocaust, Stalinism, empires collapsing in blood. So why is the 21st century, meant to be our most enlightened yet, seeing a fresh hunger for religious and secular certainty alike? A fascinating God Forbid panel up next after the news.
11: ABC News, I'm Thanmaya Navada. Petrol prices are continuing to rise significantly across Australia, with warnings they could go as high as $2.70 a litre. Gavin Coote with the details.
12: The reason for that being that the situation in the Middle East is escalating. Meanwhile, US President Donald Trump has talked about an export ban for oil out of the US, which would have a knock-on impact for prices. We've gone some time now since there was that cut to the fuel excise. The government has ruled out the idea of bringing that back. It said that was a temporary measure. It remained temporary. And it's now touting what the energy minister is doing by he's been going overseas, currently in India, the world's largest oil refinery at Jamnagar, as well as going to Saudi Arabia to shore up more oil supplies.
11: Meanwhile, the Saudi-led coalition in Yemen says air defences have intercepted two drones targeting the Saudi capital Riyadh and two ballistic missiles targeting the kingdom's southern region launched by Yemen's Houthi militants. The Iran-backed group has been attacking Saudi Arabia for months as part of the ongoing Middle East war. The Houthis have also attacked Saudi shipping in the Red Sea, increasing the pressure.

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0: Well, the 20th century was the most intolerant in human history. The Holocaust, Stalinism, empires collapsing in blood. So why is tolerance in the 21st century still so elusive? Hi, I'm James Carlton. Welcome to God Forbid on ABC Radio National, the second and final part of our special on toleration. Last week, we looked at toleration in medieval Spain, when Christians and Jews coexisted under Muslim rule. We looked at intolerance too, the wars that followed the Reformation until Protestants and Catholics finally settled on agreeing to disagree. Well, this week, the 20th century, a catastrophe of intolerance, and our 21st century, when tribal certainty seems to be creeping back into what is supposed to be our most enlightened age yet. So our returning guest, the historian of the Catholic Enlightenment who helped conceive this series from the University of Notre Dame, Australia, Sean Blanchard. Also from the University of Technology, Sydney, South Asia and diaspora expert, Devlina Ghosh. And also in Sydney, a thinker about Muslim history and practice, a return to the program for Dr. Abdullah Kunda. Sean, you first of all. The 18th century brought the Age of Enlightenment, science, the early separation of church and state. World War I ended empire, kings and caliphs replaced by constitutions and parliaments. Then the 20th century saw technology, but the death and destruction that came with it, Holocaust, Stalinism and so on. How could this happen?
1: Well, I think when we're at the dawn of the 20th century, we still have an incredible amount of economic inequality. So that triggers a revolution in Russia, which of course then ultimately leads to communism, Stalinism. I think the kind of unchecked greed of capitalism, which was leading to a great deal of economic advancement, but also then leads to the stock market crash, the Great Depression. And out of this, you have the rise of fascism, which among other things was actually an attempt to address some of the economic problems. The problem is that the spirit of fascism, which reaches a kind of terminal form in Nazism, was this, what we would now call maybe an ethno-nationalism and a racist narrative. So I think we obviously have the technological change, so there's the ability to kill lots more people than humans had ever had. And then I think you have these two ideologies, communism and fascism, and then probably in their worst forms, Stalinism and Nazism. And I think you can kind of think of these as Christian heresies in a certain way. I think they have eschatologies, that's narratives of an end time. So once we remove either the capitalists or we remove the Jews or we remove whatever group is blocking us from this glorious future, then everyone will have peace and prosperity. So in that sense, I think of Nazism and Stalinism as Christian heresies. They have holy books, they have prophets, they have rituals. So I think that this is, in a sense, a religious story as well as a secular story.
0: With the eschatology, the Nazis literally called it the final solution, after which no more solutions would be needed. So Devlina, when you look at the 20th century, what histories come to your mind?
2: Well, decolonization, of course, is the big one for me because I come from an ex-colonial nation. And decolonization started off with incredible enthusiasm and hope and in many cases degenerated into hatred, intolerance, and so on. So it leads me to wonder what the base rock of people's relationship with each other is, because it is now quite fashionable to say that in colonial India, Hindus and Muslims, for example, lived together in relative amity until the British promulgated their divide and rule policy, which is literally telling the two communities that they were enemies and giving the Muslims, who were the smaller community, special privileges and so on. So it was a way of separating and giving one community privileges to then turn them against the other community. But at the same time, the level of hatred and killing and partition could not have occurred just by that British intervention. So in some ways, one wonders whether inside every human being there is a suspicion or a feeling of uncertainty about one's neighbors, because whether it's in Nazi Germany or whether during partition, it was neighbor turning on neighbor.
0: Abdullah Kunda, what do you say?
3: I'm glad that we've started talking about the economy and about human relationships to one another in terms of tolerance. Or I assume, you know, we're kind of talking about practical tolerance, right, as opposed to simply the definition of tolerance, which actually comes from the Latin root to weight bear.
0: To what?
3: To weight bear. No, I don't want someone to carry me, to put up with me, to have to struggle, you know, to be with me. I want them to bear with me, not bear me.
0: He ain't heavy, he's my brother.
3: Exactly right, James. Yeah, exactly right.
0: Tolerance has this, like, I don't like you, but I tolerate you.
3: Yeah. Isn't that a horrible thing to say? See, if you said it like that, I don't like you, but I'll tolerate you. That's not kindness. It might be truthful. And I think Devlina has raised a really important point, and that is that, you know, there was an astonishing cooperation between Muslims and non-Muslims. Like, I don't like to group everyone into a single homogenous religious group in the subcontinent. In fact, it's a little known fact that the first declaration of jihad by a Muslim group against a European nation was a Karelian Muslim scholar against the Portuguese for stirring up disagreement between Muslims and Hindus. And I think this kind of comes back to sort of the root of, you know, how these problems occur. It comes through our understanding of one another, funnily enough, through the lens of the economy, right? So Devlina was wondering about how the substantial violence that occurred during the partition period could be explained. Well, it's explained through, I think, a wonderful model of prejudice called the justification suppression model. And that is the idea that we all harbour internal prejudices against things that are different. And this kind of makes sense when we think about how the human brain is all structured together, like with the clever part at the top, and then at the bottom on the third tier, we've got the lizard part of the brain that's really kind of reactive and not really good at reflecting. And that's the part that signals to us, no, this person's different from us, you know. So it makes sense that this really primitive threat mechanism gets activated.
2: It's interesting you should mention the jihad against the Portuguese, because what the Portuguese asked the kings of that west coast of India, which had very lucrative trade with the Middle East and with all of those Arabian Sea entrepots. The Portuguese wanted to trade. The Zamorin of Calicut agreed to give them as much pepper as they wanted, but they said, no, we want you to stop trading with Muslims. We are Christians and we want you to only trade with Christians. And when the Zamorin of Calicut refused to do that, they shot at his port with cannon for days. And they also did something else, which was never done in the Arabian Sea. All the trade routes were free trade. Anybody could use their ships to trade. But what they did, and this is actually recorded in the Lusiads, because the guy who wrote it was on the ships, and he wrote and he said, nobody has claimed these sea routes, so we claim them and we're going to charge everybody tax to use the sea routes. So that was the Western mercantile capitalist idea of free trade. I mean, we are living in a situation where this big lie has been promulgated and we have all accepted it about free trade and everybody is the same. But not only that, I mean, just in addition to what you just said, one other study of a city on the west coast of India, a city called Kochi, was done by an excellent scholar called Ashish Nandi. And he found that that city had something like 70 different groups, not necessarily ethnic, but different religions, customs, you know, different sects, castes, and so on and so forth. And he found that that city had the least communal violence in all of India.
0: Large Jewish community?
2: Had a large, yeah. At one time, it had a large Jewish community, but mostly they all went to Israel. But still, it had Jews, Muslims, Hindus, all kinds, Christians. And his conclusion was, the reason for that was respectful distance. Everybody respected each other, but nobody was in each other's business. So I wouldn't say to you, I don't like what you're doing about whatever it is. At the same time, the question he doesn't answer is, what if my daughter wants to marry your son? Mm-hmm. And I don't eat beef and you do. And you're a monotheist and I'm a polytheist. I mean, it's not as simple as that. But in those communities, they must have also worked out a way to coexist.
0: So, Sean, this is the agree to disagree as distinct from the warmer embrace of difference.
1: I'm fascinated by this idea of living There's a book about Jewish-Christian relations in the Middle Ages called Living Together, Living Apart, which I think kind of makes this exact same point that you both have made, which is that it's much easier to tolerate if we don't feel that our kind of internal life is threatened in some way. Our last episode, we talked about convivencia, Jews, Christians, Muslims living together in Spain, which is more about coexistence than about toleration, as we would understand it today legally, right? Because there was always someone on top. There was always the Catholics were tolerating Muslims and Jews, or the Muslims were tolerating Catholics and Jews. So it's different from that. But I think there is a lesson for us, because we're not all going to agree. And I don't want to just tolerate Abdullah. I want to, you know, get to know who he is and respect him. But there could be a point where we simply disagree about a very, very important matter, whether, I don't know what it, religious, moral, political. And at that point, I think the value of toleration as a kind of civic virtue is to say, you have a right to your opinion and to

0: order your community and your family as you see fit, as does Devlina and as do I. That's where it comes in as a civic virtue. I think as people in our hearts, we're called to, I mean, I would say as a Christian, I'm called to much more than that. But as a default sort of civic virtue, I think it's necessary for us to have this concept of toleration, as nasty as it is to think of it as toleration of an evil, right? I mean, I joked last time if I said, oh, I tolerate my wife, you would think I'm in a terrible marriage, right? But there are points where, like right now, Republicans and Democrats in the United States need to tolerate one another.
1: But isn't there a problem? For example, say you have female genital cutting among some communities. Not, and I will emphasize, it's not just Muslim communities, also Christian in Africa. Do we say nothing? And do we just say, oh, well, that's really, you know, it's up to you to sort out? I mean, similar to in India, forced marriage, child marriage, there's a bunch of things.
0: Yeah, I agree.
1: Yeah. And which is where I find toleration, I actually find it a very unpleasant word, to put it mildly, because toleration implies, as you said, that you're not trying to sort of find out or understand or respect, and also say there's some things I can't respect or can't like or can't agree with. You're kind of, I'll just tolerate you. And that comes from a position of power. You can only tolerate if you're powerful.
2: Choice is a privilege.
1: So toleration is a privilege.
3: In a republic or a monarchy, you know, yeah, if we had a true democracy, yeah, it would be a shared privilege. And I think I actually probably quote Catholics more often on this than I do Muslims. So the closest equivalent Islamic term that I could come up with for tolerance is maslaha, which is the common good or the general good for the community. And this is an Islamic legal concept that prioritizes community benefit over economic profit, over individual status, etc. You know, use intermarriage as a great example. Like that is probably the great taboo that really there is no spiritual answer to, there is no legalistic answer to. But I think when it comes to everything else, if we were looking at fundamental democratic principles, if we were looking at implementing structures that encourage solidarity, engagement with communal institutions, I think it's actually more challenging to not establish a common life, right? Because it's actually pretty easy, you know, to go to a lunch and say, I'm just not going to serve beef because I know that there are people there that would be offended by that or would, you know, not want to actually partake in our common meal. It's pretty easy for me to say, you know, especially, you know, I'm a doctor, it's pretty easy for me to say, well, I just want to look after someone who's sick or unwell. I don't really care about, you know, any other particular details. And so on we go. You know, it's a good thing to have children educated. You know, it's a good thing to look after the poor. It's a good thing to make sure that no one's going to be destitute if they're going to be unemployed for 2 weeks and so on. And I think ultimately that emanates from how we see each other. What do we see as the inherent dignity of a human person? This is probably more for our Catholic friends to talk about, I think, because, it was so eloquently done in Rerum Novarum. And I think, more recently in Magnifica Humanitas, because, you know, these are kind of the challenges we're going to have, right? A difficult thing to embrace for me in this kind of concept of tolerance is the reality that there are taboos, something like intermarriage. I mean, I concede completely that is impossible to overcome unless we say, well, we're just going to elect to not hold this as a communal value. But whilst there are taboos in society, you know, we have the option to either focus on them or to establish, you know, that Rawlsian space of common reason.
1: Yeah. And the thing to remember is in all of these times of violence, certainly in India, I mean, during partition violence, Muslims sheltered Hindus and vice versa. So, I mean, we tend to focus on the incidents of violence and torture and so on. But there's also incidents of solidarity and support. And we should focus more on that, because by not focusing on that, the assumption that people are prone to violent and noxious actions, given the chance, becomes a common thought or common parlance. And that is not true. My great uncle was sheltered by his Muslim patients on his way back from his surgery when riots broke out in Calcutta. Hmm. You know, I mean, so I know that from personal experience. Hmm.
2: On ABC Radio National, this is God Forbid. We're looking at tolerance and intolerance, part of a two-part series on the topic.

0: We are with Sean Blanchard, Devlina Ghosh and Abdullah Kunda. So reckoning with the most intolerant century, the 20th century, there's reckoning with communism, there's reckoning with Holocaust. We can look at both, but Sean Blanchard, did the church have reckoning to engage in?
1: Yeah, definitely, James. So after the Second World War, the Catholic Church, about 15 years later, convened an ecumenical council. So that's a gathering of all the world's bishops in Rome, sort of chaired by the Pope, but there was real deliberation. And this was called the Second Vatican Council. They met from 1962 to 1965. And there were a number of questions and problems that they discussed, which are relevant to our question. I would say the two most important ones is there was a push from a number of council fathers. So these were voting members of the council, particularly a German named Augustin Bea, for a document that very deliberately and clearly set out the church's teaching on the Jewish people, essentially the relationship, how do Catholics see the Jewish people? And of course, this was, we have to remember, in 1962, that's only 17 years after the Holocaust, at the end of the Second World War, the dropping of the atomic bombs, which was, of course, was another big, big issue. So I remember starting, I was sitting in a pub with a colleague, sitting down to begin writing a book on the Second Vatican Council in 2019. And my colleague said to me, "You realize we're further from 9/11 than the bishops were from the end of the Holocaust," as we started to discuss this issue. So it's very much fresh on their minds. Future popes, Joseph Ratzinger, John Paul II, they lived through the Second World War. They were, you know, suffered under the Nazis, suffered under the communists. But the document that they ended up producing, so they produced this official text, it's called Nostra Aetate. It voted, it was controversial in certain ways, but it affirms very clearly that the church sees the Jewish people as brothers and sisters, that the church doesn't hold them responsible for the death of Christ, which was, of course, was an old medieval, during, sadly, what should be the happiest and holiest time of year for Christians. Easter was an occasion often of anti-Semitic outbursts and sometimes violence against the Jewish people. So Nostra Aetate was a really important charter document for the Catholic Church, and it moved on from Jews also to speak about Muslims, to speak about Hindus, and to speak about Buddhists. So it's a kind of charter document for interreligious dialogue. And I would say the driving force behind this was not really academic, although that was also an interest. And it wasn't even necessarily spiritual. I think it was very much about peace, and it was about coexistence in this new post-World War II polity. They also released a document called Dignitatis Humanae, the dignity of the person, and this was an affirmation of religious liberty. So the church had had debates about the extent to which, because error has no rights, of course, that was the old phrase, you know, someone has a right to pursue what is good, but they don't have a right to do what is wrong. So the church had frowned upon this notion of religious liberty. They said toleration, okay, in some context, but not religious liberty. So this is, I think, the most dramatic shift or even change in the church teaching at the Second Vatican Council, is an affirmation that the human person has a right to pursue the good and the true as they see fit.
0: Looking back on it, it's like, how could anyone disagree with either of those changes?
1: I remember teaching Catholic deacons, so men who are in their, usually married men in their 40s, 50s, 60s, who are seeking ordination as deacons. And this was in the United States. So, you know, Catholicism fits hand in glove with the First Amendment and religious liberty and patriotism. You know, this has been the case since John F. Kennedy. And I was explaining this debate and giving them various readings about how did the church react to the French Revolution? How did the church react throughout the 19th century? And it was very difficult for them to even conceive of how could any Catholic oppose religious liberty and on what grounds could they do so. And I remember saying to them, I was plagiarizing something I had read, after the most successful revolution, you can't even remember what it was like before. So in that sense, for all the difficult and even bad things in Catholic history, this is, in my view, an incredible success that the popes, the last six popes, last seven popes, have been unambiguously in favor of human rights, religious liberty, and peace between the religions.
0: Well, Abdullah, Lenin and Trotsky wanted the Russian Revolution to be like that, but it didn't work that way.
2: You know, I guess it's because some revolutionary ideas are better than other revolutionary ideas. This was first really written about in Rerum Novarum. So for those that don't know, we're talking about late 19th century, the idea that there was an oncoming great economic transformation, which of course did manifest in the 20th century.

0: in
1: and
0: the
1: this is the namesake of the current Pope. So yeah, yes, so Pope Leo XIII.
0: And I think warned and articulated so beautifully well that we are setting up a system of exploitation of humanity that is marginally or minimally different from slavery. And that's absolutely, you know, what we're finding today. So I'm not surprised that, you know, the average person that has to commute whatever it is, hours a day in and out of work, that feels like because of inflation and cost of living, their labour is being devalued by the minute. I'm not surprised that their grievance builds so much that the person that gives the simplest answer to it is suddenly worth listening to.
2: Well, that again brings us to 100 years ago when the sons and brothers were dying in World War One. There was no bread to feed the hungry, an incredibly extreme version of what you're saying. This gives rise to the communist revolution and the solutions and the promises that that offers.
0: But what's the key difference between the two offerings? One has worship of the God of people. The other has worship of the God of profit. Communism isn't about individuals owning property and earning money, but it's ultimately looking at the financial system as the be-all, end-all for how things are. When in fact, as soon as we start commodifying humanity, commodifying the environment, we are necessarily devaluing them. Like you can't say that a human being has inherent value because they're a human being and then also see them through the lens only of their economic output value. It's, they're completely inconsistent views with one another. It's not just a simple disjunction. It's actually can't be consistently maintained.
2: And so tell me, though, about the horrors that communism, totalitarianism gave rise to, the intolerances, and have they been fully reckoned with?
0: Well, no, of course they haven't, because we haven't learned the baseline lesson, which is what I'm probably poorly articulating, and that is that if we start from the basis of human beings and the environment only have value that can be seen in economic or financial terms, the end point, the conclusion will inevitably be horrible for everyone. It will inevitably be enslavement. It will inevitably lead to some degree of othering so that we can satisfy simple answers to grievances. You know, I mean, that's what we're seeing in, you know, capitalism, neoliberalism, whatever people want to call it now. It's exactly the same thing. So it's interesting that we kind of look back on the fall of communism, which is, again, is in the lifetime of all of us in the room. We feel like it was a long time ago. Oh, it was so obvious that that was always going to happen. But yet we're living in essentially the same milieu. The only difference is I've got the illusion of private ownership of things and ignoring the fact that we are inevitably going to hit the same brick wall sooner or later.
3: Gandhi said something that always stuck with me, and he said that one of the problems with industrial civilization, which he always was against, industrial civilization, so on, he said it's because they turned people into populations, nature into natural resources, and people's knowledge of their lives into expertise. And once you think about those two sort of like pairs, you see exactly what he's saying, because what capitalism does is see people in the second pair. You know, populations, natural resources, people's expertise, those are the important things. But the fact that behind them there is nature, there's people with their aspirations, lives, loves, and so on, and their knowledge of the life worlds that, you know, all of that, that accumulated understanding they get from generations of living together and learning from each other, all of that becomes forgotten and unimportant.
2: So, Devlina, what happened to Gandhi's promise, which was so hopeful? India remains the world's largest democracy. Gandhi had the model of secular pluralism and tolerance, toleration, all faiths living together. What's happening to the promise?
3: Well, it's been a really very changeable and convoluted journey. So when India became independent, the first prime minister was a socialist and Oxford or Cambridge educated, I can't remember. But one of the things he did was to say that since the Hindus were the majority in India, India by quite a large number, 75 to 80%, that any legislation about culture and society would focus on them. So, for example, there was the Hindu Marriage Act, which banned polygamy. There was Inheritance Act was also changed to allow daughters to have access to their father's property and so on. But for the Muslims and the Christians, they were allowed to have their own codes for marriage. So Muslims in India, for example, are allowed to have four wives, but the minority communities were allowed to change at their own pace. That's what Nehru said, is that they change at their own pace. So secularism in India was very interesting because it wasn't about so much a separation of religion and state. It was actually about all religions having space in the public sphere. So, for example, Muslims until, maybe a decade or so ago, used to get a kind of grant to go on Hajj to ensure a society which is harmonious, where people don't feel that they're being disadvantaged because the social profile of Muslims in India is actually very bad. I mean, they're very poor and disadvantaged. So for those people who could not afford to go on Hajj, having a Hajj grant was probably the only way they'd ever be able to do it. The idea of secularism was different, that secularism was about giving all religions space in the public sphere, enabling people to practice their own religion in safety and creating a harmonious space where people could coexist. Now, that kind of thing in India has increasingly been attacked, and people of minority religions and not only religions, like Dalits and lower castes and so on, often feel embattled. And thinking about this food thing, I mean, India is not majority vegetarian. Over 60% of Indians are non-vegetarian. Of course, Muslims and Christians, but also Dalits, because poor people, they don't have access to expensive vegetarian food. A lot of them will keep chickens, or they'll keep a pig, or they'll, eat various things which upper caste Hindus would consider quite intolerable. And vegetarianism is now being weaponized. Is being weaponized against people who were used to eating non-vegetarian food, who are being told that that's impure, that's not Hindu, that's offensive to Hindus if people eat it. And so vegetarianism, which was based on no harm to other living beings and, all of that, has now been turned into a weapon to harm other people who are, in fact, not vegetarians. This is the problem with, I suppose, the idea of toleration, with toleration of evil. Do we tolerate?
0: Is it a problem of toleration, or is it a problem of when the state has the ability to dominate over the masses? It's such a beautiful example, I think, that idea of funding Muslims to go to Hajj through a government fund. Because obviously all these wonderful ideas came out of ultimately what were the mutual benefit funds, where communities would get together and fund funerals, fund hospital care, education, etc. But when that was taken over by the states, from sort of 1940s onwards, it seems that reciprocity and communal engagement that was inherent in it became about rights and responsibility, So now every citizen here in Australia has the right to particular welfare benefits. And I'm not saying that we should rescind our welfare system. Absolutely we shouldn't. It would make people destitute. But do we need to find a way to remove the domination of the state such that people then see it as part of their buy-in, part of their opportunity to contribute to a common life, rather than it's my responsibility to pay this, so someone has their right to receive?
3: I think that people have to be more responsible for each other. But I'm also not sure I'm totally in agreement with you about the role of the state. I think the movement of the state back from social welfare has been terribly damaging for society. By and large, where the state says it's not my responsibility, it's your personal responsibility. People on the street, that's their fault. They must have done something. I mean, the rolling back of the state from social welfare, from large-scale human sort of welfare, I think has been a tragedy for the 21st century, even though I am completely in agreement that people, as human beings and communities, also have to have responsibility for each other rather than just saying, well, somebody else will take care of it.
1: I find this really fascinating because there's at least two models of religious toleration in the public sphere that we've discussed so far. So one of them, as Devlina was saying, is this idea that the country or the state or the community is equally supportive of all religions and actively does things And even to the point of laws being different for different communities. So it's a certain implementation of Islamic law, different laws for Hindus, for Catholics, whatever, about marriage, what have you. The American model, and you also see similarities with Western Europe as well, is the idea that the state as such is neutral, that religion is disestablished and it's a private endeavor.
2: The idea of a different law in America

0: for a different religion. Just
1: oh, absolutely. So the tensions, like some of the tensions Devlina was bringing up earlier about, well, you know, what do you do about female circumcision? Well, we outlaw it in the United States. We outlaw polygamy. I mean, there's all kinds of things that people might make a religious argument for, including sometimes Christians, that we outlaw. That works in the United States, but I actually also wonder, to what extent does it work because we've historically been a vast majority Christian country? Mm-hmm. So a lot of Christians can say, okay, I go to church on Sunday, I have my private religious belief, and the public sector actually reflects basically what I think fairness is, right? In a context like India, you have these very ancient religions, so you have Islam and Hinduism living side by side. How do you achieve toleration and peace in that context is probably that you do have to have some sort of public system where Hindu understandings of marriage and Muslim understandings of marriage can coexist along with one another. So I do wonder if the Western model somewhat comes, it's so tightly linked to its Christian past that it seems obvious to Americans, it seems obvious to me, but in fact it's only possible with a certain kind of genealogy of peoples and ideas. I'm sure Muslims probably agree with this.
2: Yeah, I think in principle, but in terms of the United States, there's a bit of blurring at the edges, isn't there? Like, there's little examples of exceptions, like exceptional rules given for Native American reservations such that
1: in a state that's outlawed gambling
2: will, you know, and bits and pieces that.
1: Certain substances, hunting license, for example, Native Americans get hunting licenses for polar bears in Alaska at very, very small ceremonial level, but it's because of their traditions. And it's impossible to ever get that license unless you're a part of that tribe.
2: Don't get me wrong. It's wonderful that there's an appropriate acknowledgement of the First Nations community. But I wonder if it is an example of illustrating that the Western Republic model only leaves us with this one option for establishing a common life, and that is that ultimately we end up siloing, ghettoizing, othering, that we necessarily separate. We haven't navigated a way to establish
1: it. I think it's a very reasonable critique. I think it's so far, we're 250th anniversary of the United States as the 13 colonies coming together this year. And I think there's so much that has been so successful about the legacy of the First Amendment and the legacy of the Bill of Rights. But I do wonder, I mean, 9/11, the invasion of Afghanistan, invasion of Iraq, I think the confidence that this model can be exported certainly could be forced upon other people by dropping bombs on them has deeply shattered certain elements of the American psyche that we're sort of marching towards this beautiful future where everyone gets to the level that we're at. I think we've had a rude awakening.
0: But Sean, the awakening is not just should America export the model. America is considering should we even use it for ourselves, like across so much of the West, the liberal mainstream order is crumbling, attacked on both sides by populist left and
3: right. It's very Gramsci. You know, the old is not quite dead and the new still has to be born. Now is the time of monsters.
2: Was it as Pope John Paul II that said, we're not in an era of change, we're in a change of era.
1: Yeah, absolutely. Absolutely. I think there was some sort of historical epoch. 1945 until the fall of the Berlin Wall, there was something about that as an era. And then from the fall of the Berlin Wall until maybe about 2016, so Modi was 2014, you were saying, Trump was 2016, Brexit was 2016. And since then, we've seen the rise of a kind of populist right in Germany, in France, even in the Netherlands,
4: in Australia,
1: now with Pauline Hanson. But what I find so interesting about that, and I learned this on I think it was your podcast, James, Pauline Hanson is in no way religious. Mm-hmm. So Pauline Hanson uses language about Judeo-Christian values, but I think what she means, the term Judeo-Christian is implicitly racialized because as someone pointed out in the program, she's not reaching out to Lebanese Catholics. That's not who she's talking about when she says Judeo-Christian.
0: On ABC Radio National, this is God Forbid. We are looking at tolerance and intolerance, part of a two-part series. We are with Sean Blanchard, Devlina Ghosh, and Abdullah Kunda.

0: Devlina, Sean's touching on, you know, changing eras, World War II to the fall of the Berlin Wall.
1: That's been the great triumph of capitalism, and that is to some extent why intolerance is on the rise, because we have nothing that would act as a bulwark against it. We have nowhere to go. Mm. Out of capitalism, there is nowhere to go. We have reached kind of the end of a particular epoch, but we cannot see the way forward.
2: Yeah. Is this the failure of fascism? We hope, at least. But the failure of communism in the form that it took in its origins.
1: Oh, definitely.
2: And now there's no other system.
1: There's no other system.
2: Other than just maybe taming the edges of capitalism with a good welfare state.
3: We just didn't learn the lesson from it. We didn't take that devaluing the human being and breaking up relationships and not acknowledging that, you know, social and communal engagement is a necessary part of life. We didn't take that from the failure of communism. What we took is, oh, capitalism is better. And it's not better. It's the same problems,
2: and it had different guys. In the United States, at least, it had this, I talked about an eschatology, an end times narrative for communism and fascism. But capitalism had a maybe more muted eschatology, but I mean, yeah. I think you almost said the end of history a second ago.
1: End of an epoch. But, I mean, if you look at the mayor of New York, like Mamdani got into power and is doing what mayors are doing. He's fixing potholes, he's stabilizing the rent, he's the mayor of New York. And people are saying he's a communist. And the point is that all he's done so far is done things that any mayor should do. Mm-hmm. Fix potholes, stabilize rent, fix the houses which landlords have left in complete mess, fix up parks. Communist.
0: Well, Abdullah, he is a part of this democratic socialist wave that's overtaking elements of the Democratic Party in America. Some conservatives say this is an alliance between a Marxist secular left and an Islamo-fascist movement, the strangest political alliance of the 21st century. How does this fit with the eschatology Sean was talking about?
3: Yeah, look, I mean, I don't know about from an eschatological perspective, but I think if that truly is the coming together of mutually estranged interests like that, it's a fascinating world that we live in when people are complaining, as I said, about the valuation of their house prices. That's a problem when people don't have houses to live in, but yet the multi-billion dollar profits that the banks are making off the back of those mortgages, that's not a problem. You know, no, that's fine. And somewhere along the way, just like communism, only the difference is it's domination of the state versus, you know, domination of oligarchs and the capitalist economy. But honestly, James, like, I mean, I would love to catch up with Senator Hanson and say, yeah, we need a monoculture. I agree with you. If the monoculture is, we're working to establish a common life together. Yeah, mm. I agree with that. You know, I agree with Tommy Robinson, you know, that Christ is king as a Muslim, if by that he means, you know, humanity has inherent dignity and that we necessarily have a common origin and need to work together to honour that. I'm happy to agree with those statements, if that's what they mean. That's the challenge for us in terms of tolerance going forward and having a practical, positive outcome.
0: Is that a rhetorical message, or you generally believe there is room for coexistence, toleration between what appear to be these irreconcilable polar opposites in our society?
3: Because this is ultimately about anti-fascist organising. And there have always been two strategies in anti-fascist organising. The first strategy is to alienate and to separate. We can't do that in the modern day.
0: What do you mean by fascist, though? Because I think, because you laughed when I said Islamo-fascism.
3: Well, I mean genuine fascist, as in, you know, like, as in, you know, right-wing fascism.
0: Well, can't religion...
3: Oh, I mean, anything can be a justification for fascism, for sure, but the necessary connection is a disjunction. You know, I can proclaim that my religion is true, and I believe that it is true, and that Catholicism is not, and Hinduism is not, but that has no bearing on whether I can or can't establish a common life with a Catholic and a Hindu. They are non-overlapping things.
0: For you?
3: For everyone. they're non-overlapping categories.
0: I'm confused. I mean, they're overlapping for Tommy Robertson. They're overlapping for Hamas.
3: They're using them as a justification, but it doesn't mean it's a necessary overlap.
1: No. You know? I think what you're saying is we're going back to respectful distance.
3: Yeah,
1: is
3: sure.
1: That, you know, you can have a common life with that respectful distance. Is with I'm not trying to impose my vegetarianism on you, or you're not trying to impose, you know...
3: Even though I'd be happy to, like, Dahl's great.
1: But you know what I mean. But yeah. It's an interesting kind of thing because partly I think what happens with, again, another sort of great triumph of capitalism, there's a kind of false consciousness. So you've got a whole bunch of Americans who cannot see that not having healthcare is an issue. You know, so you've got someone like Abdul El Said, you know, who is standing for senator in, is it Minnesota or Michigan?
2: Michigan.
1: And he's running on, you know, healthcare for everyone, universal healthcare, you know, don't send our money overseas for other wars. And people are kind of looking at him and saying, Muslim. Like, they're not actually listening to what he's saying.
3: But to be fair to the, you know, the voters of Michigan, how many of them have had the left-wing Democrats sit down and listen to their grievance? That's the problem that we're having here in Australia, that this tied to one nation is ultimately coming from this mistake that we're making in anti-fascist organising, which is we think we can do what worked 100 years ago before there was Reddit and Facebook and, you know, an algorithm that derives control from it. We have to actually adopt the other option, which is to come together, organise communities and allow grievances to be aired.
2: So what you're saying is that religion in that matrix or that is simply a justification for some other goal?
3: Absolutely.
2: You're both very pessimistic about the status quo, and I think that that's warranted, and I don't want to be, in America we say sunshine pumping is when you say something that is, you know, probably not accurate, you're just trying to make everyone feel better. But I really do believe what I'm about to say, which is that in the United States 20 years ago, the Islamic politician, except in small circumstances at local levels, was immediately written off. Mm-hmm. As un-American or as a terrorist or as whatever people would say.
3: Kennedy and Catholicism.
2: Absolutely. Yeah. And this is a long story of it really was in its origins a Protestant nation. Mm-hmm. It was a Protestant nation with a disestablished church. Then it started to include Catholics. Mm-hmm. Then it included Jews. Then it coined Judeo-Christian. And then Mitt Romney runs for president standing side by side with the evangelicals who all think he's going to hell, right? as a Mormon. And I do think that process is now extending to include Hindus and Muslims. And obviously it's two steps forward, one step back. There's all kinds of intolerance. There's all kinds of prejudices between Christians and Christian to non-Christian, et cetera, in every direction. But I do think that we are headed in a direction where the reason One Nation might be so popular now is that for the first time in Australian history, there are so many Australians looking around and saying, what does it mean to be an Australian?
3: Mm.
2: Being Muslim, being Hindu, being secular, for which so many of the white folks are secular,
1: which is another strange part
2: of the story, right? When I'm teaching...
1: What is the imagined community?
2: Yes, absolutely. And this is one of the strange things, is you have all these right-wing white folks talking about Judeo-Christian values. My students who articulate strongly secularist are almost always white.
3: Mm-hmm.
2: And I find this so interesting. My students of color are Hindus, Christians, Muslims. Yeah.
1: In India, the Cockroach Janata Party, which you may have seen recently, there was an upsurge in protest. I mean, these were all Generation Z young people, and they were just incredible. They were fearless. They were positive. They were clearly... And what you say, Abdullah, they were included everybody, whether it was Muslims or Hindu. I mean, like, there was no difference. I mean, there was an absolutely tear-jerking cameo, you know, with the little videos that they uploaded. They were all sleeping on the road, and it's very, very hot, you know, midsummer in Delhi. And this Muslim man, obviously Muslim because he was wearing the cap and the clothes, came around fanning the children. You know, he was fanning them. It was just such a beautiful moment, you know, to see. And there were people sort of sending them food. In fact, there was so much food that they had to tell people to stop sending them food because they had so much. And so that moment there was just like, this is amazing. But again, it's sort of, where do you go from here? I mean, they demanded the resignation of the Minister of Education, which they got. But after that, what happens? You know, how do we take this forward when the state has the army, the paramilitary forces, the tanks, the cannons? How do you go from here?
3: And I think that's where the religious institutions actually have an opportunity to act, and here in Australia as well. If we get the opportunity to talk more about a common life, not just that individual common grievance that's a one-off, it's fleeting, it's effervescent, but we have that opportunity to talk about a common life and work proactively together toward it, to overcome the domination of the state and capital, then I think the magic
2: happens. And there are tools, I think, I can't speak for Hinduism, I don't know enough about it, but within Christianity and within Islam, there are these ideals about the Islamic identity,

0: must transcend race, even though it's, of course, rooted in a context in the Arabic language, etc. The Catholic identity or the Christian identity must transcend, which is, of course, the message of Jesus. So they, just as we see these nasty people evoke, you know, Pete Hegseth, Mike Huckabee, whoever it might be, there is a message, thankfully, from the Pope and from many other Christian leaders and Islamic leaders that the universal brotherhood of humanity is actually a theological concept.
1: Mm-hmm. Tell me, Sean, the relationship between secularism and religion, or I should say non-religion and religion, the absence of religion, non-believing people, is this an emerging fault line of intolerance, and how do you see it resolving?
0: I think that there, not all secularism is created equal, and I think there is positive, so laïcité, the French say for, you know, like laïsm, there's positive laïcité. There's a public sector that accepts religion as integral to people's lives and does its best to accommodate, as Devlina said earlier. There are sometimes tensions. The tensions have to be worked out. That can be very difficult. I think those are case by case. But I think we can have a positive secularism, and I would consider myself secular in that sense. I don't want...
1: We can have it, but are we having it?
0: Are we having it? That's a great question. I mean, I think in Australia, there is a sense sometimes that religion is an added extra to people's lives. It's probably negative. It's associated with superstition in some way.
1: This is what I'm getting at. Is this the emerging intolerance of the 21st century?
0: I think that the peak of secular intolerance was in the 20th century with communism. And I think in general, I think that's trending down. But I also live in the United, or I am from the United States, and I'm very marked by that context. So I can't speak as much to someone who's grown up here and experienced life here.
1: Abdullah, there's this atheist idea, or new atheist idea, that says, you know, how dare you call us just another religion? Atheists don't kill religious people because they believe in a God.
2: Yeah, they just kill them for other reasons. You know, and again, like, we can look at this across the spectrum of life and killing to, you know, see how far down the rabbit hole we want to go. Like, I mean, I have real problems as a medical practitioner with voluntary assisted dying. Now, not because I think that it should be immediately ruled out or excluded, but I think that we have to ask ourselves first the question of what is the impact that a policy and the implement, and it's obviously it's implemented everywhere in the country now, a practice like this has on our thoughts about one another. You know, does it open the door to us thinking about someone as an expendable being?
1: So do you have toleration for what you consider intolerable? This is the tension of the episode.
2: I have toleration for people wanting a way out of suffering, absolutely. You know, and I would not want anyone to have to unduly suffer. It's a challenging dichotomy for me. But, you know, I think about a concept that was put forward by Alastair McIntyre. You know, he spoke about the idea of acknowledged dependence, you know, and this is a necessary component of human existence. You know, when we're neonates, infants, children, we are necessarily dependent on parents or carers. For those of us that live to advanced age, we will become dependent again, and adults and people with disabilities, etc., will then also have, you know, various dependencies throughout their lives. I think that this is something that, again, the neoliberal concepts take away from our ability to experience as human beings. Like, we are valued only by our self-reliance, and not in the sense that Emerson spoke about self-reliance, but in this idea of we are either contributing, you know, or we're not. We're lifters or we're leaners. And ultimately, you know, the Islamic worldview, and I think that this is a worldview that is shared by all the great religions and probably some of the not so great ones, is that a human being, by virtue of being a human being, has inherent value and needs to be seen as such. And then anyone who uses, just to, you know, touch on a previous question, James, anyone who uses religion as a justification for devaluing a human being has absolutely missed the point of whatever their religion is. You know, we can guarantee that.
1: So to wrap up then, Devlina, knowing all we know of the 20th century, knowing what we know so far of the 21st, are we heading into a more or less tolerant future?
3: Sometimes when I look at what has happened in the last 20-odd years, I feel pessimistic. But then I look at

0: despite my apparent pessimism, I think that the tsunami of AI is going to force us all to actually have this reflection and conversation about what does it mean to be a person. And I think that that will then necessarily lead to us being willing to listen to the grievances of others and work together to establish a common life. I'm really hopeful of that, actually.
1: Wow. Who saw that coming out of AI? That brings us to the end of this episode of God Forbid, the end of a two-part series on toleration. Thank you very much for your company, and thank you to our guests, Dr. Abdullah Konda. Thank you, Abdullah.
0: Thanks for having me again, James.
1: Abdullah is founder and president of the Muslim Debate Initiative. Professor Devleena Ghosh from the University of Technology, Sydney. Thank you, Devleena.
2: Thank you.
1: And Devleena is also active in Hindus for Human Rights. You can check out a soul search she participated in on the goddess in Hinduism. She also appeared on a recent Compass program on the rise of Hindu nationalism. And Sean Blanchard, thank you, Sean, for your ideas in this whole series and your participation today.
3: Thank you very much, James.
1: Sean's a senior lecturer in theology at the University of Notre Dame, Australia. His forthcoming book, Catholicism and the Enlightenment. You can follow and share the God Forbid podcast on ABC Listen. Find the details about the show and guests on the God Forbid webpage. I'm James Carlton. Until next week, remember to be good. This has been God Forbid.

0: It's 1983, and Alan Bond has just won the America's Cup.
1: The race of the century.
2: I tell you what, any boss who sacks anyone for not serving up the day is a bum.
0: Bondi becomes a national hero, but quickly goes from hero to zero.
1: Bond was at the centre of one of the biggest political scandals in Australian history.
0: I'm Mark Humphreys, and you can hear the full story on ABC Rewind on this Monday at 12:30 on ABC Radio National.
3: 3 years ago, Kamilaroi writer Jacob K. Gallagher won a fellowship for his unpublished manuscript, blending the crime genre with supernatural beings. Coming up and away, Jacob discusses his journey to becoming a published author and the moment that made it all finally feel real. Then artist Zane Saunders takes you to Townsville, where his performance installation Preface will premiere. That's all coming up and away, but right now, it's time for the news.
4: ABC News, I'm Thanmaya Navada. The Brisbane Lions are this year's AFL premiers after a thrilling victory over Fremantle in the grand final. Fraser Fife has all the details.
5: In a back-and-forth game at the MCG, it was the final moments that completely changed the contest. Brisbane booted four straight goals in as many minutes to secure the 14-12-96 to 12-17-89 upset in front of more than 100,000 stunned fans. Despite Brisbane's win, it was Fremantle's Shea Bolton who was given the Norm Smith Medal for best on ground after contributing 26 disposals and 7 marks in the Dockers' loss. It's the second time the Lions have achieved the feat of 3 premierships in a row, previously winning 3 straight premierships from 2001 to 2003.
4: Also making news today, the top economist is warning petrol prices could go above $2.70 a litre in Australia if there's no resolution to the US-Israeli war with Iran. The average price of unleaded petrol moved back above $2 a litre early last month amid renewed fighting in the region and further stalling on negotiations to reopen the crucial Strait of Hormuz. The federal government, meanwhile, maintains another cut to the fuel excise isn't on its agenda. AMP chief economist Shane Oliver warns the international oil price could go a lot higher.
6: We continue to remain in this situation where the Strait is effectively blocked and oil supplies remain well down, then that would necessitate, I think, a rise in oil prices to around $150 US a barrel, which would add about 40 cents a litre at the Bowser in Australia.
4: There's no further comment yet from

Aboriginal and Torres Strait Islander peoples have lived here for more than 60,000 years. Maintaining a cultural connection to the sky, the earth, and the waterways. It's a connection that author Jacob K. Gallagher says has to have left a psychic mark. Yama Malia, and welcome to Away, the home of Indigenous arts and culture on ABC Radio National. I'm Rudy Bremer, and coming up, you'll hear from Jacob K. Gallagher, whose debut novel, The Doubles, brings together crime, fantasy, and First Nations storytelling. Then, artist Zane Saunders discusses his performance installation, set to premiere at Punk Festival in Townsville. Plus, Arnie Bronwyn Chambers shares a refreshing dark and young word for our language series, Word Up. So, stay with me here on Away.

Out front, I stopped to wait for him and paused in front of an empty lot next door. It was overgrown with grass, but I could see a litter of broken concrete slabs poking out. There was an ancient and weathered for lease sign hammered into the ground. The lot hadn't changed since the last time I was here.

0: It may have been the same sign. I could smell the burger from the plastic bag, and for a moment it overwhelmed me and was all I could think about. I scrunched the top closed and sipped on the milkshake instead. A wave of nostalgia hit me, or maybe it was the rush of sugar. Wasn't too sweet after all. I hooked the plastic bag on my little finger and took my phone out of my pocket to check where the time was now. 2:27 p.m. local time. I'd hopped a time zone. I looked back up at Werris Creek. Down from the railway station, along the grassy bank, I could see a playground with climbing equipment shaped like a train. I didn't remember it being there, but I remembered that further down the tracks had been a graveyard of trains and carriages, stacked like boxes on a shelf, scattered around a tangle of disused rails, sleepers and shed buildings. I wondered if they were still there. It was definitely a railway town, for better or worse. Mostly worse these days. The row of low shop fronts behind me constituted the main street. I hadn't been to many towns with only half a main street. Not after I became an envoy, anyway. Along the street, I could see a supermarket, a bottle shop, a library, a butcher, and a laundromat with a couple of teenagers sitting out the front killing time. The opposite side of the road was just the train tracks running parallel to the road, then some scattered houses on the other side of that. Beyond them was farmland, with paddocks organized neatly in the broad space between the town and a close-by mountain range, jutting forested hills whose slopes rose abruptly from the otherwise flat landscape, and the likes of which dotted the region.
1: That's an excerpt from Jacob K. Gallagher's genre-bending debut novel. Set on the Liverpool Plains, near the town of Werris Creek, The Doubles combines First Nations culture with speculative fiction to tell the story of Kring, a supernatural detective who is sent to investigate who or what has been taking children from their beds at night. Jacob joined me in the Away studio to discuss how the novel has changed since he was awarded a Black and White Fellowship in 2023.
2: My name is Jacob K. Gallagher. I'm an author. I'm a Kamilaroi man born in Gunnedah in New South Wales, who lived in Dubbo for 15 years and now has lived in Canberra for 10 years. And yeah, I'm a writer. I work in the public service. And yeah, I would say I'm a student of all things at all times.
1: Jacob, your debut novel, The Doubles, is a noir supernatural crime fiction. And I actually spoke to you quite soon after you'd won the Black and White Fellowship for the manuscript of this novel.
2: I remember.
1: Well, I was wondering, what has the publishing process been like for you?
2: It's been really incredible, actually. I've been very impressed with how collaborative it has been. I think I was always worried that, you know, getting involved with a big publisher, that they're just going to come in over the top of you and kind of tell you what you need to do. But my editor at every stage was very, this is still at its core your story. Here's some suggestions that I've come up with artistically, and you're free to take them or leave them as you so wish. But I'm a strong believer in best idea wins. I really enjoyed the process of having other creative people, having input, I think, getting other points of view, just getting, viewpoints and editorials from someone that's not me at an early stage. I'm not used to. I basically have always just kept my stories to myself and edited and re-edited kind of on my own. And so, yeah, getting in a team, collaborative environment, from winning Black and White all the way through to editing with Hachette, every sort of group of editors I've hung out in has been really welcoming and really inspiring. And yeah, I've really enjoyed the process. Yes, very fulfilling. I think that they have been doing their best to help me get my vision on the page. I never felt like they were trying to put their own vision ahead of mine. It was always trying to accomplish my goal.
1: I'll need you to remind me, actually, how complete was the manuscript at the point of the Blackham riot?
2: It was complete when I won the fellowship, but I would say it was maybe half the length. I think it was 50 or 60,000 words when it won Blackham riot, and it's now sitting around 90 or 95,000. And I think I actually had it slightly above that and then trimmed it as well. It was like at 100 or 105. So yeah, I think I've said a couple times, I kept thinking that the book was done, that the process was finished, and then a month later I'd get sent another edit or an email with some suggestions. Like a couple times, you know, my editor would be like, I think we need another action beat here.

0: air, or I think this character needs another moment to really kind of like show through. And so, yeah, I'd get it back and then I'd just kind of stretch out the days a little bit, add in a few extra scenes, try and, yeah, look at it from the top down and see how the pacing is going and figure it out from there.
1: Yeah, I mean, that in itself must be quite an interesting process to kind of, I guess, to be at a point where you've considered it complete and then sort of fresh eyes have come back and been like, oh, I can see the need for a bit more development.
0: I think the problem is you can basically just keep writing infinitely.
1: Mm.
0: Like, I mean, someone has to tell you to stop at some point. Otherwise, yeah, I don't know if it's the same for every writer, but certainly I could, even the published version that I'm holding in my hands, I have notes in this version. I've found typos. I've found things that I, phrasing that I'm like, if I get another edition, maybe I'll change that. So literally, I don't think the process ever, I think you have to find the ending in yourself. You have to be able to let it go.
1: Yeah. Well, I remember you telling me that to some degree, the manuscript was a portrait of your youth. And I'm really curious, like as the book has evolved and as time has passed, do you still feel that way about it?
0: I think it became more of a portrait of my sort of past and my cultural upbringing. I definitely think during the editing process and kind of the refining process, they asked me a lot of questions, sort of like, you know, what would the character be thinking here? What's the character's connection to this place? You know, sort of, and even more simple questions, classic editor questions, like, you know, what is she hearing right now? What's the smell in the air? And all of those things kind of brought me back to my own childhood memories because I'm trying to channel that. I don't want it to be fake and, you know, purely fictional. I wanted it to be really channeling sort of those childhood memories of mine. And it did help just even over before I finished the final manuscript, before over Christmas, I actually went to Werris Creek and Tamworth with my family and we spent a day going around. I took some photos, which actually did result in some changes, just things I was describing in Werris Creek. And it is very interesting because I think genuinely the towns that I describe in the novel, they're my recollection, they're my nostalgia of the towns, they're my sort of childhood visions and, you know, memories with my grandparents. But of course, if you go back 30 years later, everything's changed. And so it's very interesting to sort of be like, well, I'm trying to set the story in maybe 2019, 2020. Some of these buildings probably, you know, had changed by then, but it was more important to me to keep kind of that heart. I put in the acknowledgement a little, locals, forgive me any inaccuracies. I had to make some stuff up, you know, in a story about supernatural murders. But yeah, the idea being that I tried to make it as accurate as possible, but sometimes artistically it's just nicer to say that a mountain's somewhere where it's not.
1: Well, I think also it does give it that sense of, I mean, not that I'm so familiar with the landscapes that you're describing that I can be like, oh, that mountain's not in the right spot. But it does give it just that little bit of like an off-kilter sort of thing that I think is useful when you're writing into a supernatural genre.
0: Yes. Yeah. I definitely wanted to keep it mysterious. Like it is a real place that you can go to, but I am trying to set up an atmosphere of mystery. It's definitely, you know, a foggy moor sort of, feeling wise rather than the real, deal.
1: I mean, thinking about the kind of genre bending and blending that you've done in the doubles, you're layering crime and magic onto areas that already have a violent colonial reality and a real sense of deep time as well. So, like, what has that been like for you to do?
0: I actually really enjoyed doing some sort of research for this novel. There's a couple places in it where the character sort of looks into the history of the area, and that was basically just me and my journey and some news articles that I found that I thought were very interesting. So, yeah, there's some references to real articles and real sort of news that I read in there. And I think, in fact, in the first draft, I had just directly quoted an article from the 1800s, and they basically told me, if you can get copyright permission for this, you can put it in. And it turns out chasing down that for a newspaper from the 1800s was not as

0: easy as I thought. And so I just sort of mention it, describe it, rather than directly quoting it. But it was very interesting and important to me. I think there was an element of sort of the story that was kickstarted. My grandmother started doing the family tree. Mm. And so sort of seeing the generations back, hearing the stories, we've got a couple of wild stories about, you know, great uncles and things like that. It was really sort of an exploration of that homecoming. Sort of, I haven't been home in so many years. And so I like reading about it and going and visiting and looking into it. And yeah, I definitely think that the violent colonial history was not on the top of my head when I started writing. But the more, and it's kind of the way that the rest of the story sort of built details from my life and, you know, the character sort of built up as I added more depth to it, in that I don't think I was originally planning on really touching on this deep history, but the more I wrote, the more it kind of was just there. Mm. It was really hard to avoid. It's an undisputed fact. It's at the core of the entire region. And, you know, if I'm writing sort of fantasy science fiction with deep time sort of consequences, it seems ridiculous to me that you could live in a place for 40,000 or 60,000 years and not leave a psychic mark on the landscape. There's a lot of story there that I think it's important to tell. And it wasn't the center of my story, but every time I sort of touched it or saw it peripherally, I recognized how important it was. I couldn't just ignore things or sweep, or, you know, just not mention that and hope that no one picks up on it. Mm-hmm. It's important to me that it is part of the history of the area and it is part of the history of the culture, and that I wrote another piece that may or may not come out that I thought was two halves, where the first half was talking about this nice sort of colonial, you know, almost the, what's the word I'm searching for, where you see it only for the good things, through rose-tinted lenses.
1: The nostalgia.
0: The nostalgic sort of, you know, early European settlers in the area, and I was describing how they set up in the area and the original names. And then at some point, you've just got to kind of casually drop 90% of the Kamilaroi people that lived in the area died either through violence or disease. Like, they weren't kind to them. They didn't cooperate with them. They just moved in and took what they wanted. And there's a harsh border between those two stories. I mean, they happened at the same time. They're both true in a way, but you can't, there's truths there that I think it's easy to forget, and we like to sweep under a rug, not focus on, that I think are incredibly important parts of the story.
1: I was really interested to know about your decision to make your protagonist a woman. I don't know why I was surprised by that. Like, I don't know if that says something about me rather than the genre, like genre conventions or, but I was.
0: I don't even remember what the original decision. There may have been a desire to sort of subvert the trope. I remember I very much wanted, when I first started writing it, it was meant to be a noir sort of story. So it's basically a noir detective story in a supernatural urban fantasy universe. So I try and keep the tropes sort of, you know, the noir detective tropes there, but then they just happen to be crossing all this magical stuff that sort of brings its own tropes in. But I'm not sure if picking the gender was a particular choice. I think I just came up with the character. I had a lot of characters sort of in the universe that I think about using. And I think when I was coming up with a new one, I wanted a hard-boiled detective. I wanted someone whose perspective we were in, and they talk about themselves in a very aloof, detached way, as if they have no emotions. But then at the same time, they have emotions, and other people notice that. And I think when writing her, it just sort of emerged. I think I started writing her originally having a conversation with another envoy, another person in her job, and they're basically swapping stories at a bar. And her, personality really developed from that. I have watched a lot of sort of female detectives growing up and reading books and things like that. I remember the P.D. James novel, The Skull Beneath the Skin, which is the sequel to An Unsuitable Job for a Woman. We had to read that in high school, and I remember being very affected by the way that they sort of write this character doing

0: this job that she feels she really wants to do, but it's kind of been thrown on her. And I've been saying a lot recently that the universe is influenced a lot by the TV show Charmed. and so I definitely get an impression there that I kind of wanted to make a strong female witch character, basically. But yeah, the gender really is a secondary thought, where once I started stretching it into novel length, it sort of comes up, okay, if she identifies as a woman, which I'm actually not sure Kring does. I think Kring kind of prefers to stay out of gender, doesn't really like being labelled, I think, is Kring's real thing. Mm. I have a section in there where, because Dries always calls her ma'am, and he says, would you prefer sir? And she says, yes. and I think that's, she just doesn't want to be thought of, really. She just likes doing her job. But that was kind of it. I just wrote the character, and then at a certain point, a different character said, here's your gender, and then the character kind of reacted to that, and then I built the world around it.
1: Jacob, you mentioned a couple of influences there, but I would love to know a little about who are the authors in the books that have really influenced you in your journey to become an author?
0: Well, I always talk about specifically Animorphs and the Dinotopia, which were both like young adult novel series that I picked up when I maybe from like 10 through to 16. And pretty much like a new one would come out every few months, and I would immediately go down to the shops and get my mum to buy it for me. And then I'd read it in one night, and she'd be like, well, that's your book, you know, that's your one book for the 2 weeks. So too bad you read it in one night. You'll have to wait 2 weeks to get another one. But I definitely had sort of a bent towards action adventure. I like fantasy and sci-fi sort of worlds. I started reading a lot of, my mum collected a lot of crime fiction. So we had a lot of like Kathy Reichs and who did The Bone Collector, like, you know, all of those sort of The Devil's Teardrop. These are all ones I remember reading when I was a kid.
1: Yeah.
0: Like detectives just, you know, hunting down a killer, and you see from the killer's perspective. And, you know, we watched a lot of Law and Order. Like I owned 9 seasons of SVU on DVD. I think by making your main character a detective, it's essentially their job to go and solve a crime. Then you can kind of paint on top of that how much they connect or don't connect or care, or how much it affects them personally. Like that kind of comes down to the individual detective. But essentially, if you give them a job, you can send them wherever you want. I think it's very interesting. A couple of people who know me and know my family and have read it have said that my voice, a personality element of my family, I have 3 siblings, two brothers and a sister, and we're all very creative, and we all write, and we all make movies and things like that. But a couple of people who've read it and have been familiar with it have said it's just so you guys, like our voice. Dries is basically one of my brothers. He's an actor, and I just cast him as Dries. And so many family names. Like, again, my nan was going through the family tree. I was literally just plucking names off the family tree to give to random characters. So from my family's perspective, everybody in Tamworth and Werris Creek is, you know, connected to our family now. And also, while I was writing, in the time between when I won Black and Right, and when the book came out, 3 out of 4 of my grandparents passed away, and I traveled home for all 3 funerals. And so going back and forth from Canberra to Gunnedah, kind of through the countryside and staying with my family. And yeah, it really, I think there was a moment in my writing where I was like, well, this is a love letter to my family and to my home, you know, country. Mm. And all four of my grandparents have cameos in the novel. There's characters named after each of them. Some of them have a little bit of personality, some of them are more just the name. But there's a lot of me in this book. And yeah, I think even the sequel that I'm working on doesn't have as much me sort of embedded in it. Definitely the longer writing process and the setting it in my hometown and visiting and getting very emotional several times, I think there was a lot of sort of stuff that I wanted to put in it emotionally that if I'd finished the book 2 years earlier, I wouldn't have had a chance to reflect and put that in, I guess is what I'm saying. There's a lot of, if I get no other book written,

0: I'm pretty happy with the amount of stuff that I've stuffed into this one, I think.
1: That is lovely to hear, but I'm also very intrigued by the news that there is another book in the works, set in the same universe.
0: Yes, I would say there is another book in the works, but I would say that there's also three or four other books in the works in the universe. In the same universe. The Doubles actually isn't the first book that I wrote in this universe. The first book, you know, using it loosely, novel, but when I was 19, I finished a novel, which was set in this universe. But being 19, there's a lot of sort of immaturities and just, you know, stuff I hadn't learned. And my writing has definitely improved a considerable amount. But no, I've got a whole, this is a whole universe with a large overarching story. Who knows if I'll ever get to it. Maybe I'll just do two or three Kring novels.
1: It's interesting because very recently I spoke to Dobby and he's just released an album that is kind of a reflection and a return to the very first album he ever made as a teenager.
0: Wow.
1: And so it makes me kind of wonder, is there anything in your mind about returning to that book that you wrote as a 19-year-old?
0: Yes, I definitely have the plot. The words needed work, but I think the overarching plot and the characters that I introduce, I'm still pretty attached to. So I think, in a couple of years, I'd really like to have another go at it. I'd like to rewrite it sort of with my modern sensibility.
1: Yeah, and a little bit more experience under
0: your
1: belt.
0: Yes.
1: Yeah. The last time we spoke, you talked about how meaningful it would be for you to actually have the Doubles as a book, like a real book that is not just a stack of white pages and not just a digital file that you see on a screen. And one of the dreams was to be able to just encounter people in the world reading it or see it on a library shelf. Has that happened yet?
0: The exact thing that I was imagining of seeing someone read it on a bus, I think, is what I've always imagined, has not happened. But I've had several other really surreal moments. When I got the proof copies, I hadn't been told I was getting them ahead of time. And my partner literally said, "Oh, it's your book." And I went, "No, they would have told me if it was my book." And then I opened it and was met face to face with my book for the first time. That was quite surreal. And then when they sent me my advance copies and I just had a box full of them, looking at all the spines next to each other, that was kind of this has become real. This is a finished thing. And then I did the opening, I did a launch event where 20 people, including all my family, came and it was really nice, but it still didn't really sink in until the week later, my mum sent me a photo from her local bookshop in Tamworth and my book was on the shelf there. And mum apparently bought it and bragged to the lady behind the counter that her son had written it. And I think that was the first time where I was kind of like, huh, I did it.
1: I have the biggest smile on my face from that story. But I also was very conscious of the fact that I have been reading The Doubles while on the train. So trust, it will happen. You will encounter someone in the wild.
0: I did have somebody, I was in a work meeting this morning. Oh, actually, I was in a work meeting yesterday. And she said, "Jacob, I was looking at the Canberra Writers Festival the other day and there's a Jacob Gallagher appearing. Is that you?" And I was like, "It is, actually."
1: It's out.
0: Yep.
1: Jacob, congratulations. And thank you so much for joining me again on Away.
0: Thank you.
1: Newly minted author Jacob K. Gallagher there. His debut novel, The Doubles, is published by Hachette and is out now. And look, it's a very timely reminder that voting is open for Radio National's Top 100 Australian Books. You can vote for your favourite Australian books on ABC Listen. Or text the word bookworm to 0418 226 576 and we'll send you a link to the voting page. Coming up, you'll head to Townsville where Zane Saunders is preparing to premiere his major new performance installation. But first, here's Dan Sultan with There's a River.

0: There's a River by Dan Sultan. It comes from his album Little Miracles and is a reflection on Dan's relationship with family, home and country. You're listening to Away with me, Rudy Bremer. And earlier, author Jacob K. Gallagher spoke about the psychic mark 60,000 years of cultural connection makes on a site. Now, I want to introduce you to an interdisciplinary artist whose latest work explores similar intersections of country, memory, and the enduring impacts of colonialism. In a few days, Zane Saunders will present Preface at the Old Bank of New South Wales building in Townsville as part of the festival Pop Up North Queensland, or Punk. Zane popped into the Away studio to discuss how Preface came about.
1: Preface is a continuation of a previous work called Aboriginal

0: Bible. And so it sort of still carries those same sort of messages and values about Aboriginal people and our cultural interests within contemporary society or Australian society. So it sort of, yeah, speaks about those relationships or the things that have been affecting Aboriginal people regarding colonialism and a whole heap of other sort of themes, I guess, relating to that.
1: I know that spirituality is often quite present within your artistic practice. So I'm quite curious to hear how that comes through in Preface.
0: I guess when I'm performing and the process of building the work, it starts out by sort of, a spiritual relationship or connection I have. And in this case, I'm sort of, I suppose, naming as a creator or God, because I grew up in a sort of Christian household, but also we carried and acknowledged our cultural, spiritual practices. And so, yeah, when I'm designing the work, I'm sort of being sort of led spiritually down a sort of a breadcrumb trail of existence, of finding clues as to what to do and how to sort of bring it together, the actual work. And then when I'm performing, I guess, yeah, I go into another headspace or something and draw on that spiritual presence to then interact with the work itself throughout the space, and then also with audiences to carry a particular sort of energy or presence within the actual performance. I guess that's how best I could describe it.
1: You have had an artistic career that has spanned decades. What initially drew you to a creative career?
0: I guess growing up, coming through schooling, I had sort of that recognition of some creative artistic ability, drawing in that. I really was drawn to it as a kid, but my family, my mum and that, yeah, other siblings and nephews and nieces even have sort of some artistic gift or ability. And so after leaving school, I enrolled in a TAFE course in Cairns for Aboriginal Islander art students. And there I got to be introduced to sort of other mediums like painting and printmaking, batik, ceramics, and were encouraged to go out on field trips up to places like Laura, looking at the rock art. And so part of that whole process, even though some of us were removed from that sort of cultural existence or our identity, and it's been my journey since of reclaiming that identity or that connection to culture, to my identity. And sometimes you start as an early artist or practicing artist. I guess I was inspired and my work was sort of influenced by the rock art. But then eventually you're encouraged to take on imagery or ideas or stories that were related or, you know, directly to your own ancestral lineage. I guess that's where I am. But regarding performance, I didn't have I don't come from a performance background, but I just thought it's, we're involved in other shows, group showings with international artists, and a particular artist, Dadang, that inspired me, and I thought, oh, I'd like to give that a try, or something spoke within me. And so from then I thought I'd give it a go. And and the first time I did it, I was really in another world. I was shaking because I'm normally

0: a very shy person, and so I yeah. But the more I did it, the better it sort of came. I grew fond of it, and the feedback I was receiving from audiences, so it was quite encouraging. So I just kept on going with it, and it's been at least a couple of decades now I've been in the performance.
1: Have you found that in stepping into that performance space, it has influenced or impacted the way that you think about your visual art?
0: It has, and when I'm building the props and designing it, a lot of the visual art sort of comes into it, elements. Yeah, it's all informing practice and my creative expression, I guess. Yeah, also the cultural aspect is one thing that I rely on. I've sort of taken on a sort of informal journey, I guess, of learning and sitting with elders, with my mum when she was around, and sort of uncles and aunties, extended families and adopted families, you know, people you grow up with within the community, like in Caranda. And so you listen and observe. And I guess as artists, we like to observe and sort of listen, and then hopefully what's being said or acted out, we could imitate that, I suppose, for our artistic practice.
1: Zane, you mentioned that Preface is a continuation of your previous work, Aboriginal Bible, and it's also a commission from Punk Festival as well. Tell me about the process of being approached to make this work.
0: Well, over the last almost decade, 9 years, I've been coming down to Dance North, Australia, at Townsville, and I've been doing their residencies, and I've sort of got to know them, and they know me and my practice. And so through their networks, they sort of had connections with Umbrella, who is sort of, I think, the major sort of organisation that's putting punk together. So there were invites to, yeah, people within the artistic community to come along and sort of view my work, and so sort of relationships have sort of developed. You get to meet people like Kate O'Hara, who's a director of Umbrella, and so, yeah, and people like Hilary Coyne, who's the executive director, I believe, at Dance North, and Eloise. They have a whole team of amazing people that sort of support you, making sure you get the most out of your practice and your time being in these residencies. And so that's how it sort of came about.
1: How much of a say did you have about the specific site? Because this is an art festival that is all about site-specific works, or is encompassing site-specific works.
0: A lot. there was people that I meet, right, and that Dance North and Umbrella were associated with as well. A lady named Julie Ingerfield and her partner, and that they own the building. And that they, I guess, Kate O'Hara, who's director of Umbrella, and Hilary, and that they saw that, you know, that these buildings, you know, were a great opportunity to present a major work. So, yeah, I was pretty much open to it as well.
1: In that case, what is it about the Old Bank of New South Wales there in Townsville that really, like, captured your imagination and your creative kind of?
0: I guess, well, for one thing, like today, it's unusual. It's raining in Townsville. Normally, it's a dry place. Mm. And I was thinking somewhere. I was quite happy wherever there would be a location. But I love the industrial feel, and I guess my work sort of speaks to, you know, around, like I said, about colonialism and its impact on Aboriginal people and culture and identity. And so, yeah, there's that sort of interplay of those two narratives that are sort of really strong and present in my work. And so in a way, that location really, yeah, really enhances the work. It's amazing building. And I have a team of amazing artists, sort of technician people that are working around me. Russell Millage, his organization is Bone Map, him and his partner, Rebecca Udell. So I've been working with them over the last couple of decades as well. I guess when my very first performance, yeah, they've been major influences and supporters of my work from Cairns, and Justin Bishop, who's a local artist here now in Townsville, who has one of his own pieces in Umbrella Punk Festival as well. So he's been amazing, helping me build the work that's being presented in the space. Yeah, so there's a whole team of sort of different people playing different roles. Charles Wiles is sort of managing myself and our team, and a few others, yeah, working behind the scene and sort of making things happen.
1: Zane, just to finish off, what do you most want people to take from the experience of your performance installation?
0: There's an invitation to sit with the work, you know, internally, because some of the subject matter is quite heavy. Mm. You know, around colonialism and its impact, and so part of me and my practice, I'm starting to acknowledge that it's a conversation, and it's sort of much bigger than me. But I'm using my practice to sort of have these inquiries into what's happening and how I could possibly see a way forward or through a lot of these issues or concerns. And so, when audiences come there, it's an invitation not to, you know, to hear my views, I suppose. Mm-hmm. And not to, I'm saying I'm right or this is a way, but it, as an artist, I'm just sort of expressing some of my, I suppose, opinions or theories. And again, I could be correct or incorrect, but it's more about just having engagement, and hopefully something in them is sort of sparked, I guess, a spark that is, you know, that spirit sort of talk to them. Because sometimes, yeah, I leave the interpretation for the audiences, what they get from it in the end. So because sometimes the work is much bigger than me, and I sometimes I'm learning as well what it's about.
1: Yeah. Lovely. Well,
0: yeah.
1: Zane, thank you so much for yarning with me on Away.
0: Oh, thank you, Rudy. Yeah, it was a pleasure.
1: Interdisciplinary artist Zane Saunders. His performance installation Preface is part of Punk, a place-based contemporary art festival in North Queensland. You can catch Preface at the Old New South Wales Bank Building in Townsville on Thursday 8th of October to Saturday the 10th of October. For more information and tickets, head to umbrella.org.au/punk. That's P-U-N-Q. I'll also have a link on Away's show page.

0: exploring themes of personal growth, metamorphosis, and identity. That was Becca Hatch with Black Flower. I'm Rudy Bremer, here with you on Away, and it's time now for Word Up. Your language legend this month is Darkin Young elder Aunty Bronwyn Chambers. This week, she's sharing a Darkin Young word for cold water.
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10: Mbaiwa, Naya, Bronwyn Williams Chambers, a Darkinung Nyugung. I'm a retired person now, but I'm a mother, a grandmother, auntie, sister, cousin, and a friend. I've worked in many organisations on the Central Coast, Aboriginal and non-Aboriginal. I'm a nurse by trade. I trained in Sydney at St George Hospital. Then I came back and worked at Gosford Hospital in orthopaedics for many years. And I retired from the University of Newcastle, the Wallatooka Institute, in 2023, where I worked as the elder in residence there for 14 years. The first word is the word Dugara, and Dugara means cold, and Badu is water. And the reason I chose that, my grandson Jack, who is now 23, from the time we were researching the language, which was in 2003, Jack was always at my side as my first grandson. He was always with us. He attended all our meetings with the community and the linguists and things like that. And Jack speaks language very well today. And why I picked it, because he wanted cold water. So we taught Jack how to say Dugara Badu, cold water. So Jack was the first child again that we know of to speak Darkinung language back on country. So I picked that one because to think that, you know, children, as I say, are sponges, and Jack was always there and he

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1: And that was Aunty Bronwyn Chambers sharing a little of her language, dark and young. You can find the full series of Word Up on ABC Listen or wherever you get your podcasts. That's the show for this week. Thanks for your company. Away was produced on the lands of the Gadigal by Ruby Ritchie and me, Rudy Bremer. Technical production this week is by Harvey O'Sullivan. Away will bring you more Indigenous arts and culture next week, but in the meantime, you can find us on ABC Listen, along with Word Up and our Twitter program Speaking Out, hosted by Larissa Berendt. James Saunders has recently published a biography about the extraordinary life of his Uncle Reg. James will join Larissa on Speaking Out to discuss fighting for country and why he wanted to share Reg Saunders' story with the world. Until next time, I'm Rudy Bremer. Yalu.

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6: Have you ever wondered whether counting is something we're born with or is it something we learn? What about this? Who was patient zero in the AIDS epidemic? Or what can a mantis shrimp tell us about how we see colour? If you want answers to questions like these, then tune in to Radiolab here on RN. 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
7: ABC News, I'm Thanmaya Naveda. Brisbane star Lachie Neal says a third straight AFL premiership will take time to sink in following the Lions' 7-point victory over Fremantle at the MCG. Brisbane fought back from 17 points down in the final minutes to steal a 14-12-96 to 12-17-89 win in front of more than 100,000 spectators. Neal only featured in the Lions' triumph after successfully appealing against a one-match ban in the lead-up to the decider. The 33-year-old has told Channel 7 the club did a great job to make sure he was ready.
8: The club just keeping things really normal. I had to attend a couple of tribunals, but other than that, it was just train like I was going to play. And fortunately for me, it fell my way on Thursday night and I was able to come out and play. I probably didn't play my best game, but a couple of good moments. Just really happy to get the win.
7: Australians around the country are feeling the pinch as petrol prices continue to soar and the US-Israeli war with Iran shows no sign of ending. Gavin Coote has the details.
9: Of course, higher mortgage costs, interest rates, that's really on the mind of millions of borrowers. Tuesday, the RBA is expected to meet and it's widely expected that the RBA will decide on a fourth interest rate hike this year. That would take the cash rate to its highest level in 15 years. What that means for everyday people, it's coming at all angles. For them, people are only half filling up their cars. I think we saw during the initial outbreak of the war in Iran, people were filling their cars up completely, concerned about supply. That's shifted. We're seeing people talking now about only filling their car up a half because they can't afford to fill it.
7: A planned hazard reduction burn in Sydney's southwest has jumped containment lines today, destroying a fire truck and leaving a volunteer firefighter suffering smoke inhalation and chest pain. The planned burn at Wedderburn got out of control just before 5 p.m. with crews radioing in to say they'd been overrun by fire. Around 18 firefighters have been assessed by paramedics, but the Rural Fire Service says it's believed none are seriously injured and that at no stage did homes or properties come under threat. Fire and rescue crews were called in to help contain the blaze, which is now under control. An investigation will be done into what went wrong. New polling data shows more than half of Tasmanians oppose the development

0: of AI data centres in the state. Ashley Barraclough reports.
1: Of the 517 Tasmanians surveyed by polling company EMRS this month, 54% were opposed to AI data centres, 25% were supportive, 17% were neutral, and 5% were unsure. It showed Liberal voters were the only voting group in favour of the facilities, while women and young people were the least likely to be supportive. EMRS Director Brad Stansfield says whatever the economic case for the projects, proponents have not won the support of the broader community. Firmus Technologies is building an AI data centre in Launceston and has approval for another at Longreach in northern Tasmania.
0: A flood emergency disaster has been declared across the Thai capital after 2 days of heavy rain left canals overflowing and roads submerged. Bangkok has received almost 300 millimetres of rain since Thursday, and it's forecast to continue into tomorrow, raising fears more canals could burst their banks. People have been urged to stay at home, and those living close to canals have been advised to move their belongings to upper floors. But this Bangkok resident is not sure she's well prepared.
2: I'm worried because I haven't stocked up on food beforehand, and I've never faced this kind of situation alone before since my parents aren't with me.
0: U2 has played a gig at the Dublin school where they met and formed as a band 50 years ago. The Rockers treated the pupils at Mount Temple Comprehensive to a career-spanning set that included hits like I Will Follow, Vertigo and With or Without You. The Edge has told the BBC that although they were slightly dysfunctional in their early days, that's where they found their magic.
3: That dysfunction is both a challenge but a strength. Musically, we don't know what is about to happen. It can fall apart or it can become something extraordinary. That's the beauty of U2.
0: And the South Australian government is rolling ahead with its MotoGP plans, announcing the 2027 race will take place from the 12th to 14th of November. Last week, legal action was lodged over the state's plans to build the $96 million track in the CBD. Documents filed with the federal court in Queensland show the case asks for an urgent order in relation to work associated with the track. The state's attorney general says the government will defend its position and construction of the track is due to begin in December. And you're up to date with the latest from ABC News.
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5: Yeah.
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9: Sure. Yeah. I'm Lulu Miller.
6: My name is Egg McMuffin, and I had a yogurt for breakfast.
10: Okay, never mind. Okay.
9: What this?
6: Lulu.
9: Radio Lab.
6: All right. And producer, Annie McEwen.
11: Where should I begin? So we're heading out into the Antarctic Peninsula, which is the arm of Antarctica that kind of like sticks up north.
9: Sure. You know?
11: We're on a boat, nosing along the icy coast, and on the boat with us...
12: Hi, Annie.
11: Hi. Is this grizzled, mustachioed sea guy... Are you Robert or Bob?
12: Bob is good.
11: Okay. Named Bob Pittman.
12: I'm a whale biologist with the Marine Mammal Institute at Oregon State University.
11: And while Bob's first love...
12: Boobies. Are a favorite bird of mine.
11: Is seabirds.
12: I can talk booby anytime.
11: He was down in Antarctica to study something a little bigger.
12: Yeah, so there's a type of killer whale down there that feeds predominantly on seals.
11: And the way they hunt these seals is kind of amazing. They'll swim around looking for one that's lying on an ice floe. When they find it, all together,
12: shoulder to shoulder, furiously beating their flukes,
11: they charge towards that seal, and just before they hit it,
12: they dive under it, kick their tails up, create a perfect little wave, and wash the seal off.
11: And then the seal's in the water, and they eat the seal.
9: Oh. Clever.
6: Wow.
11: Yeah. So that's like this kind of amazing thing that Bob is down there to see.
12: Yeah. But...
11: during that trip, Bob also saw something else. And it was something else that I called him up about. Because, while at first glance, it just seemed to be one of those animal stories that we've all heard before, what it was actually hinting at was this whole universe, this epic throwdown, these deeply complex lives lived completely beyond our gaze. And the whole thing just

0: set me wondering, like, freshly wondering, what the hell is going on in the ocean?
1: Ooh.
2: Whoa.
1: Okay.
0: All right. Okay. This actually evolves over three separate encounters. So, encounter one.
3: The first time we saw something that got our attention.
0: Bob and his team were on their boat.
3: And we had located our killer whales.
0: He could see their tall black dorsal fins poking up out of the water, flashes of their white eye markings.
3: They have an amazing paint job.
0: And it looked like there were about 10 of them sort of hanging out in this little pod. But as the boat got closer, Bob saw that in their midst,
3: there were two very large humpbacks.
0: Humpback whales. These guys are sort of darkish gray, about twice as long as the killer whales, with these giant, knobbly, barnacled fins. And for Bob, seeing them hanging out with killer whales, especially the mammal-eating kind, was weird. Because killer whales eat humpbacks. Usually only when they're smaller, like when they're calves or juveniles. But still.
2: Just like nomenclature-wise, like, I thought they were now that they were rebranded as orcas because killer whale feels like too mean to them. But is that...
0: Well, do you know what orca means?
2: No.
0: I learned this recently. It actually means whale from hell. loosely speaking, it means whale from hell.
2: What?
0: Or jar from hell. Like it's
2: jar really, from hell?
0: Or vessel from hell. Like it's a, you know, it is, maybe, is that better than killer whale? Maybe. Anyway, so humpbacks and these whales from hell hanging out together. It's a weird gathering.
3: Yeah. The humpbacks were clearly agitated.
0: Slapping the water with their tails.
3: Hitting the water with their flippers.
0: And kind of growling.
3: Well, bellowing.
0: Bellowing.
3: Like,
0: and Bob and his crew watching this commotion from the boat deck get kind of excited. Because they think,
3: hey, maybe these killer whales are attacking these large adult humpbacks. Nobody's ever seen that before. But as we got in a little closer, we could see that the killer whales were swimming right around them, but seemed a little bit distracted.
0: There didn't seem to be any attacking or threatening going on. And then the killer whales just swam off.
3: Right.
0: And Bob was like,
3: It didn't make any sense to us.
0: But then the film guy on the boat who's been filming this whole thing, he comes up to Bob with his camera and he says,
3: hey, take a look at this. And in his footage,
0: you zoom in amidst all the splashing and the fins. You can see this little silvery head poking up out of the water.
3: A Weddell seal that was there between the two humpbacks. Once we saw that, it's like, oh yeah, now this makes sense.
0: Bob thought the killer whales must have just been trying to get at the seal.
3: And the seal was hiding out among the humpbacks.
2: Smart seal.
0: Right. And the humpbacks were just annoyed the killer whales were bothering them.
3: They may not even have known that the seal was there.
0: And so with the mystery of that sort of cleared up.
3: Kind of tied it together for us.
0: Bob and his team catch up with their pod of killer whales.
3: And about 20 minutes later, we had our next encounter.
0: Encounter number two.
3: We found them with another seal, a crab-eater seal.
0: This one was lying on an ice floe. And the killer whales were using their heads to push that ice floe
3: into the open and were getting ready to wave wash this guy.
0: But as the killer whales are closing in,
3: all of a sudden, the two humpbacks that we left 20 minutes earlier are right there among them.
0: They just kind of appear out of nowhere, making a huge commotion.
3: Swimming around the ice floe.
0: Slashing their flippers and slapping their tails.
3: And bellowing.
0: And soon after,
3: the killer whales tired of this pretty quickly and just left.
0: And hearing this, I thought, oh my gosh, this really sounds like the humpbacks are rushing in to save this seal.
2: Yeah.
0: But Bob was like, you know, not so fast.
3: They still may not have known that the seal was there.
0: And that actually, this looks a heck of a lot like something that...
4: It's a young raven. He's after a nestling.
0: A lot of birds do.
3: I think everybody has seen small birds chasing a hawk around their neighborhood.
4: The field stares, screaming with anger, converge on their enemy. They mob him.
3: What's called mobbing behavior.
0: The smaller birds just basically pestering the bigger bird.
4: And now they bomb him with their dropping ears.
0: Until it leaves.
3: So I figured that's what these humpback whales were doing. They were just trying to drive these killer whales out of the neighborhood.
0: And Bob thought, that's cool. And he had sort of closed the book on the whole thing. Until...
3: A few days later...
0: The third encounter.
3: So we're back on the boat.
0: Once again following their killer whales, and once again...
3: They had a Weddell seal on an ice floe, and were circling around and getting ready to make a wave.
0: Bob and his team were ready. Their cameras were rolling. And then, out of the corner of his eye...

0: Bob sees...
1: another pair of humpback whales.
0: Different ones?
1: Different ones.
0: Just kind of on the periphery of the scene. But he doesn't have much of a chance to think about it because at that moment...
1: the killer whales...
0: charge together at the seal and as one dive under the ice, creating a wave that knocks the seal into the water. Now, what the seal should do and what Bob was expecting it to do at this moment is pull itself back up onto the safety of the ice. But it doesn't do that. Instead, it starts swimming out into open water.
1: Which is what the killer whales hope for.
0: And they charge after it.
2: In a 100-meter sprint, who wins, a killer whale or a seal?
0: 100% a killer whale.
2: So this is like certain death.
0: Oh, yeah. But then Bob notices that seal...
1: is heading straight toward these humpbacks. And
0: in one fluid motion, as the seal reaches them, one of the humpbacks
1: rolls over on its back. And as the seal was starting to swim over it,
0: the humpback drops its flippers, arches its back,
1: and lifted this seal completely out of the water.
0: And it just holds it there, out of the reach of the killer whales. And after a few moments of this, the seal, its eyes, these two giant black circles in its head...
1: as it's freaked out about being lifted up out of the water on the chest of this humpback...
2: yeah.
0: ...starts to try to get off.
1: It was flailing around.
0: And it begins to slip off the whale belly. But then... very gently...
1: the humpback lifts this one-ton flipper up against the seal... and nudges it back up into the middle of its chest to keep it from sliding off.
0: And watching this...
1: oh, my God.
0: Bob cannot deny that...
1: these humpbacks are trying to protect these seals from these attacking killer whales.
0: The killer whales broke off and left.
1: And the seal slides off and swims over and hauls out on some nearby ice.
0: And Bob, the other scientist on the boat captain... no one has ever heard of this. No one can explain it.
1: When we got back to the United States...
0: Bob gets home to San Diego, California.
1: Started poking around, talking to some colleagues and doing some literature review.
0: He wrote up a short article about what he'd seen.
1: Posted it on a marine mammal listserv.
0: Along with the question, has anyone out there ever seen an interaction like this? And over the following days and weeks, Bob's inbox was flooded with over 100 accounts saying yes. People had seen humpbacks fighting off killer whales from their prey up and down the west coast of Canada and the United States.
1: Also reports from Australia and Africa, South America, and Antarctica.
2: This is the humpback community of the world.
1: Yeah, and there were some interesting patterns that came out of it.
0: They learned that more often than not, it was the humpbacks starting the fights. They were the ones initiating the interactions with the killer whales.
1: And in just about every case, the killer whales eventually moved on. They just gave up. There was no way around these humpbacks.
0: Bob learned that it was both female and male humpbacks doing this rescuing thing. They would sometimes do it alone, sometimes in groups. But the wildest part of these accounts that flooded in was that what these humpbacks were rescuing...
1: only 11% were other humpbacks.
0: Only 11% of all this work they were doing was for the benefit of their own species, meaning that a giant 89% of the time, they were saving... something else.
3: What were they saving?
0: So many things.
1: Two species of whales.
0: Gray whales. Minke whales.
1: Porpoise.
0: Doll's porpoise.
1: Seals.
0: Weddell seals. Crab eater seals. Harbor seals. Northern elephant seals.
1: Sea lions.
0: Stellar sea lions. California sea lions.
1: And one very large fish, an ocean sunfish. Here was something that was quite remarkable behavior. It had been witnessed quite a few times, but nobody had ever pulled them together and tried to make sense of it.
4: Are humpback whales really vigilante sea beasts that guard the world from killer whales?
5: They're the heroes of a grateful ocean.
0: All right, so Bob's paper got some traction in the pop science world. And the word that started getting kicked around, sort of the same word that always gets kicked around, was
4: altruism.
0: Altruism.
5: Humpback whales may very well be altruistic.
1: We define altruism something like a behavior of an animal that benefits another at its own expense.
0: And what the humpbacks are doing...

0: is technically altruism.
1: If they go in and save a seal, it costs them time and energy and they get absolutely nothing out of it.
0: In hearing this, I'm tempted, along with a lot of other soft-hearted folk, to attribute this to what else? Compassion.
2: We all love it when someone stands up to a bully.
0: But Bob says,
3: aren't these gentle giants?
1: No.
0: The same thing that's always said.
1: Biologically, it doesn't make sense. Animals don't go out of their way to help other animals. And if you see an instance where it looks like they are, there's probably something going on there that you haven't accounted for.
0: Hmm.
1: So then the question is, what are they getting out of it?
0: What is in it for the humpback whales?
1: Yes.
0: And for me, I thought, surely the case of a seal hovering on the belly of a humpback whale would be kind of a tricky one for a scientist to pack neatly away into a box. But actually, Bob was like, this is pretty simple.
1: Yes.
0: What we're seeing here is kin selection.
1: We think that kin selection is probably what's behind this apparent altruism in humpbacks.
0: The idea is, if you're a humpback, swimming along, hear a killer whale attacking something, rush to the defense, and it turns out it's a humpback calf.
1: It might be a grandson of yours, or it could be a niece or something. So
0: this habit of saving stuff from killer whales,
1: it's worth it to them in the long run because they might be saving the life of a relative.
0: And therefore, some of their own genes.
1: Right.
4: But wouldn't they know that the thing they're saving is one of them pretty quickly? And wouldn't they just stop and turn around if it was just a seal and not maybe their cousin?
1: Well, I think for the humpbacks, all they have to know is when you hear those mammal-eating killer whales calling, it's time to go over there and break up the party. And that means regardless of the species being attacked, if they do this enough times, then they're going to end up possibly saving a relative of theirs. So individually, these cases can be altruistic, but in the long run, they're doing it for their own self-interest.
0: Altruism by accident is kind of how he says it.
4: Hmm.
0: But I think somehow, like, it's hard getting the image of the seal on the belly, of the whale out of my head. And then I talked to these two other marine biologists about something that they saw a few years later.
5: Hi there.
6: Okay, now you're on my ear.
0: So I reached out to these two marine biologists.
6: Nancy Black.
5: Elisa Schulman-Janiker.
0: Because a few years after Bob saw the whale lift the seal down in Antarctica, they both saw a very, very different showdown between humpbacks and killer whales. This one off the coast of California.
5: Yeah.
0: In Monterey Bay. So maybe just paint the scene for me. Where are we?
5: It was an absolutely gorgeous day. Flat, calm seas, sunny.
0: Nancy and Elisa are on one of their whale watching boats, and what they're watching are humpbacks eating the heck out of krill. You know, those teeny tiny animals.
5: Small shrimp-like organism.
0: That hang out together by the billions, and humpbacks,
5: they look to find great swarms of these.
0: And they have to eat a lot of these, as well as some other types of small fish. So these humpbacks that Nancy and Elisa are watching are just bulking up on krill because they've just traveled from the south, where they've spent the winter, up to Monterey Bay. And crazily, during that journey, they lose almost a third of their own body weight.
7: It's so crazy.
0: Because they don't really eat. Wow. They don't really eat while they take that journey. So they're like, it's spring.
5: There's so much food around for those humpbacks. And they were doing nonstop feeding.
0: And Nancy and Elisa are trying to ID them.
5: Photograph individual humpback whales to see who all was there.
0: And they do this for a few hours until
5: about 5 minutes after 12 that day,
0: they get a call over the radio from another whale watching boat.
6: And they said,
5: we have killer whales and it looks like they're attacking a gray whale mom and calf.
0: A pod of killer whales are attacking a gray whale calf and trying to separate it from its mother.
6: Mm. And we weren't that far. So of course we, you know,
8: May 3rd, got attack on a gray whale cow calf pair.
6: Dashed over there.
0: And as soon as they arrived, they began filming.
9: Females are the 216s. I haven't gotten a good look at the male yet.
0: Basically, you see this sort of like a roiling knot in the water.
6: Lots of splashing and lots of commotion going on.
5: There were 10 different killer whales there.
9: It's the jagged fin female.
0: Their black fins popping up to the surface where they take a breath, dive back under. And somewhere in that knot is the gray whale mom and baby gray whale that the killer whales are just trying to pummel with their heads.
6: And hold it down to drown it.
0: Whenever the gray whale calf could, it would break the surface, take a huge breath.
5: So it's really kind of hyperventilating and I'm sure was very tired.
4: Oh.
0: And in the midst of this,
8: there's two humpbacks interfering with the attack.
0: Are these two humpbacks?
7: Wow.
8: Humpbacks are trumpet blown.
0: And they're charging around.
6: Lots of slashing. One humpback positioned itself next to the calf, trying to keep the killer whales away.
8: Humpbacks are real upset.
0: Nancy and Elisa watched this for a few minutes.

0: minutes. And then,
1: where's the calf?
0: The calf went down.
1: I'll see the calf.
0: There was absolute quiet. No one was at the surface. I'm sure the killer whales were drowning the calf at that moment and keeping it from coming up.
2: And then in the video,
1: I just saw the mom.
2: You see the gray whale mom leaving. And typically, moms don't leave calves unless they're dead.
3: So her dead baby is in the water and the killer whales just eat it?
2: Actually, no. Because they can't. Because weirdly,
0: the humpback whales did not take off.
2: Even though the calf is dead and the battle's over,
0: they stayed there and they were not quiet.
1: The humpbacks are really moving around and rolling, flashing.
0: They were staying very close to where the killer whales were and repeatedly diving where that gray whale calf had gone down and died.
2: Whoa. They continue this for about 10 minutes and then
4: charging in from the distance.
1: Oh, boy.
2: Three more humpbacks arrive.
5: Whoa.
1: Coming into the area.
4: Got right in there.
2: Slashing their fins at any killer whales that would come near the carcass.
0: And then a couple more humpbacks arrive.
2: What?
4: Charging over in this big agitated state.
2: And then more come.
0: Flipper to flipper, side by side, facing the killer whales.
2: And a lot of these are the same ones that Nancy and Elisa were watching eat earlier that same day.
4: So they actually left the feeding. They were feeding on krill.
0: Some came from 3 miles away or 4 miles away.
2: And the gray whale calf is definitely dead. There's nothing left to defend. But the humpbacks just keep coming. And the killer whales are just trying to deke around them and get a bite of the carcass. But at this point, there was just so many humpbacks. Ultimately, a total of 16.
0: At least 16.
3: Wow.
2: That had rushed in from near and far to join the fight.
3: Wow.
2: How much time goes by?
0: Well, we ended up being there until sunset.
1: 7 hours later, humpback whale's still right with the killer whales.
2: They've been going strong for 7 hours.
3: Oh, my gosh.
5: Wow.
0: When we finally left, there wasn't any more light to really get good images. And even as we were leaving, there were still humpbacks. Just woo-hoo, just really loud exhalations. They were still tail slashing and still extremely loud vocalizations.
1: Lots of trumpeting.
0: It was crazy.
2: So you don't actually know how long they did it for?
4: We don't know how long they were there. I mean, they could have been there for hours more.
2: So what are they doing? I mean, it sounds like you're just more like, what was your feeling?
0: Well, I was just pretty much blown away by everything that was going on because there's so much food around and the humpbacks were right during their prime feeding season, ignoring the prey.
2: Are there other examples of that in the animal kingdom of rather than feeding yourself, you're going to prevent your enemy from feeding?
4: Yeah. Not that I know of. No.
0: Several of the humpback whales that we were with had killer whale tooth rakes on their flukes, which definitely show that they had survived a killer whale attack and have experience with either being attacked as a calf or being a mom who is trying to protect her calf or being another humpback whale that was with that mom and calf trying to protect it.
2: Do you mean to say that they've either lost a calf of their own or they have themselves been attacked as a calf and they remember this?
0: Oh, absolutely. They'd remember that.

0: almost feels like, in this case, lived experience was beating out, or at least joining with, evolution. And I was like, does, like, so is this revenge we're looking at? Like, is that revenge. What we're seeing here?
1: Oh, my God.
0: Could it be that instead of humpbacks swimming through the ocean, saving helpless animals, they're actually scouring the seas, carrying with them battle scars of their own near miss, or the memory of losing their calf, ignoring their own hunger pangs, and trying to prevent their enemy from feeding? I mean, this is like the classic definition of revenge. Like, revenge ruins your life too, because you are so focused on hurting the other, you know, your enemy.

0: your own life is falling apart.
1: Yeah, that's interesting.
0: But Nancy and Elisa, and rightly so, were kind of like, revenge?
2: Revenge? I don't think we know enough.
1: Yeah, like, I couldn't even guess about that.
0: Right. Okay, so admittedly, the revenge thing is too far. But I think just, you know, at this level of sacrifice, it's difficult to imagine it all just boiling down to self-interest.
3: Right.
2: So, but there's a whole lot going on that we don't know. And what
0: then Elisa told me one more story. Really, just a scene.
2: There was an attack of killer whales on a gray whale calf.
0: It was a similar situation. Killer whales killed a gray whale calf. Humpbacks were there to prevent the killer whales from eating the calf.
2: But what was fascinating is that the next day, we went back to that area where the attack had occurred on the 22nd of April. It was gray with billowing fog. Kind of coming toward us and breaking away a bit. And we found killer whales circling around the gray whale calf carcass. And then we saw a couple of humpback whales. And then the killer whales left in the fog. And those two humpbacks, they didn't follow the killer whales. They didn't chase them. And we decided to stay with the humpbacks that were staying near the gray whale calf carcass to see what would happen. And what they did with that calf's carcass is something that nobody's ever seen before. Everything was extremely slow motion. Turning upside down and looking at the calf. Touching it with the flipper very gently. Pushing their head against it. Moving the carcass between them. The motion, the slowest motion you could imagine. It was surreal. It was like a dream. It was just one of the most amazing things I've seen in my life. And look, a lot like what we associate with grief.
4: There was a couple of the accounts that people talked about a carcass of a seal would be there and a humpback whale would come up next to it and lift its flipper up out of the water and just touch the seal with the very tip of it. And I have to admit, you know, when I read that myself, it's, you know, kind of makes you wonder what might be going on there. But you're always better off to go with the idea that these animals are acting in their own best interest.
0: So how would you explain that?
4: I'm not sure. I'm not sure what was going on there. I just put it out there.
3: This whole story just makes you realize how big and complicated and profound the oceans are and how we're just on the surface level here. And in general, we just grasp a tiny fraction of what happens on this planet.
0: Right. It reminds us like how much we still don't know.
3: Yeah.
0: And I feel like those moments where I see that the thing I thought I knew I really don't know, like, that's when the universe gets big again. Like, I just want to not know more.
3: Coming up, another story from the sea. This time we dive into the ocean depths and witness a heroic feat unequaled by any other species on this planet.
5: Hey, I'm Jad Abumrad. This is Radiolab and Danny McEwen.
0: Yes.
5: Well, what do you got for me?
0: Well, first of all, Robert, let me just get the levels on you.
6: Okay, I'm here.
0: We've got Robert. And second of all, I have a hero and a story that, I don't know, I just feel like it's exactly the kind of story that we all need right now at this moment.
5: Okay, let's go.

0: Okay, so let's start with our main character.
1: Excuse me.
2: This is our hero?
1: Oh, no.
0: No, well, I mean, our main storyteller, I guess.
1: My name is Bruce Robeson, reaching out to you from KAZU in Monterey, California, at California State University, Monterey Bay.
0: Whoa.
3: Oh, you got it all in there.
0: Hey, no, that was very well done. So Bruce is a deep sea explorer.
1: I'm a Southern California beach kid who just kept going out deeper and deeper.
0: These days, he works at the Monterey Bay Aquarium Research Institute. And basically, he and his team, they'll go out on a boat with a little remote sub that they drop into the water with a camera and see what they can see.
1: It's really exciting because there are all of these cool animals.
3: I'm just curious, like, did you just go out onto the ocean and then look down? I went, oh! How does it begin, the story?
1: Well, one day.
0: This is back in April of 2007.
1: We're on a ship called Western Flyer.
0: They're on one of their runs checking out sea life, and they're just off the coast over this giant underwater canyon, the Monterey Canyon.
1: Pretty much the same scale and scope as the Grand Canyon in Arizona.
2: There's an underwater Grand Canyon in Monterey Bay?
0: That's right.
2: Wow.
0: And on this day, Bruce and his team dropped a little robot sub down into the water.
1: A little less than a mile down.
0: Which doesn't seem like a lot. But imagine going down the length of the Empire State Building. And then go down another Empire State Building.
2: Oh my God.
0: And then go down another Empire State Building. And then go down, like, maybe a few more floors. Like, maybe 10 more floors of that Empire State Building.
2: That makes me a little bit dizzy.
1: The darkness is overwhelming. You can look up and say, well, maybe the surface is up that way, but the last little photons have given up. And yet, it is punctuated by sparkles and twinkles and flashes all around. The majority of animals that live there make their own light. And you can hear scritches and squeaks and thumps around you.
0: Right. Oh, Bruce, I'm noticing that your chair is rather vocal. Yeah, it seems like it's squeaking. Unless that's Robert. Is that you, Robert?
3: That's my imitation of a ship at sea.
0: It's not quite working for me. It sounds a lot like
3: no,
0: a
3: no,
0: chair.
3: No, no, no. It's his fault. It's not mine. You're rocking.
1: Well, I'll try not.
3: Yeah.
0: Anyway. They're down there in the darkness, and they flick on this little headlight. And sweeping this cone of light around in front of them, they see the silty sea floor, a few rocky outcrops, when into that cone of light wanders
1: an octopus moving towards the rock across the seafloor.
0: Our hero, using her arms to sort of pull and glide and roll herself along.
1: She was kind of purpley gray. Dark, mottled. There was a crescent-shaped scar on one arm and a circular scar elsewhere.
0: Cool, like tattoos.
3: Yeah. Well, just so a sense of size, can you fit her on your lap or could you wear her as a hat?
1: Okay. The mantle, the roundy part, was as big as a healthy cantaloupe.
3: Oh. How long are the tentacles?
1: Foot and a half long. They're very stretchy.
3: Ooh.
1: Anyway.
0: When they went back in the robot sub, a month later.
1: That same octopus was up on a vertical face on the rock, sitting on a clutch of eggs.
0: Her body covering the eggs, each of her arms.
1: Curled in a little spiral, tucked into position.
3: How many babies was she sitting on?
1: 160.
3: Are they jelly bean sized or?
1: Yeah, that's a good approximation.
0: And Bruce and his team were like,
1: oh,
0: this is great.
1: We know within about a month when the eggs were laid.
0: And they'd often wondered, like, how long does it take for octopus eggs to hatch?
3: Does science not know about the brooding period of octopuses?
1: Not deep water ones.
3: Oh.
0: Which was a totally different species of octopus and could have a totally different way of doing things, for all they knew.
1: We know so little about life in the deep sea that something like this can be very illuminating.
3: Did you have a name for her other than like 1006-B?
1: We just called her Octomom.
0: Oh.
3: Octomom.
0: Beautiful. So whenever they were out at sea and had time in their schedule, they'd toss in the robot sub, drop down,
1: and have a

0: look
1: at Octomom. They drop down in May, and there she is, a little figure huddled on the rock. A month or so later, there she is again, sitting on her eggs and warding off predators.
0: Crabs and shrimps on the rock. Who would have loved to chow down on her eggs?
2: So let's say I'm a crab, and I see some lady sitting on 160 babies. So I figure my odds are pretty good that I can scarf at least six of them.
0: Not a chance. Oh. She is vigilant and relentless.
2: Couldn't I bite her?
0: Nope.
2: Or what about?
0: Nope.
2: No.
1: Yeah, what happens if a crab bites her?
2: Yeah, or pinches her.
0: She would squeeze the heck out of it.
2: Okay.
1: A couple months after that, they're zooming in towards the rock, and oh!
0: There she is.
1: Cleaning the eggs with an arm, like la la la la la.
0: And you can see the baby octopus inside the egg after a while.
1: Next visit?
0: Still there.
1: A couple months after that?
0: Oh.
1: There she is. Same old spot.
0: Ah.
1: October, still there?
0: You bet.
1: November?
0: Yes.
1: Curled around her babies, cleaning them, protecting them.
0: Mm-hmm.
1: And it's now been around, like, 6 months? Something like that? And Bruce and his team start to notice that she was changing.
0: She became very pale. She clearly lost weight. And you could see over time that her eyes began to get cloudy. I say the human counterpart might be cataracts.
1: And according to Bruce, for an octopus, this is normal.
0: Most octopuses that we know about do not feed while they're brooding.
2: At all?
0: At all.
3: Oh, she's stuck to the rock with her jelly beads
1: there
3: that entire time?
1: Yeah, she hasn't moved.
2: So that would mean that she was starving.
0: Yes.
1: And not just starving, but starving to death.
4: Octopus moms die after they reproduce.
5: Who is this?
4: Oh, this is Yan.
5: I know.
4: I was like, I'll talk to whatever voice is coming through the headphones.
1: So, Yan Wong.
4: I'm an evolutionary neuroscientist.
1: She's a postdoc at Princeton, but she did her PhD research on reproduction and death in the octopus. Now, she studied a shallow water species of octopus, which tend to have a very short life.
4: It typically only lives for a year.
3: Really?
1: Yeah.
3: That's it for an octopus?
1: I know, isn't that crazy?
3: That seems, I mean, there's all the attention they get is being these brainy creatures.
1: I know.
3: And to think they're so ephemeral.
1: Now, the deep sea species like Octomom probably live a little longer than that. We don't actually know exactly how long. But Yan told me that all octopuses have a sort of similar life story. Like when you're a kid, you're just growing.
4: So you're just eating everything.
1: Then you hit puberty. You got to find a mate that won't eat you. Apparently that's a big risk. And when you do finally find that mate,
4: the male octopus reaches with one of its arms into the mantle,
1: the big balloony part of his body,
4: reaches in there and removes a sperm packet.
1: And he tucks it inside the female's mantle. Here you go. And that's it. That's their sex.
4: The female can essentially decide when she wants to fertilize her eggs. Because once she lays them, you know, she's not going to move them.
6: So, yeah, she has to go do all of her favorite things one last time before she switches over.
4: Her last hurrah, her rumspringa.
6: Totally.
4: Yeah.
1: But when she decides the time is right, she'll find a safe spot and lay her eggs.
4: Then, as the eggs are about to hatch, she dies.
1: Now, the shallow water species of octopus that Yan studies, this sitting and taking care of your eggs phase doesn't last that long. Only about a month. But with Octomom, since they knew virtually nothing about the species, the question was, how long would it go? How long would she sit on those eggs, not eating, slowly dying?
2: How often? Are you visiting her every month or two or every three months?
0: No. There wasn't a regular pattern. This was sort of bootleg science. We were out there doing other things that we were supposed to do as part of our project up in the water column. And if we had a little extra dive time, we'd sneak down and check her out.
1: Which they did month after month after month after month.
3: If you keep counting, how far does it go?
1: Well, let's say year one.
3: Year?
1: Yeah.
3: Oh, wow.
1: Year one, they drop down. She's looking pretty rough. And there are all these crabs crawling around. And they're scientists, but they're also kind of having a hard time watching this octopus suffer, for lack of a better word.
0: And

0: one of the things that we tried was we went down once and broke a couple legs off a crab.
1: With the robot?
0: Yeah. We have manipulator arms. We can do all kinds of neat stuff. So we broke off a couple of crab legs and offered them to her. She wouldn't have anything to do with it. We tried that, two, three times. Wow.
2: And one time in year two, they drop down and they see that she is being circled by crabs.
0: Looking as though they were trying to mass an attack, if you will.
1: Like how many?
0: Three or four.
1: She's like very weak at this point. And these crabs are like circling her like you imagine with pitchforks like around a stake or something.
3: Back, you devils.
1: And Bruce and his team are like, oh my God, like what's going to happen? You know, could this be the end?
0: And all right, so we couldn't hang around
4: you are not. The kind of people, we would not hire you. If we were following somebody who was under attack by a group of crabs who had drawn a circle of death around her and said, no one shall pass, we would not go back upstairs. We would stay.
0: we had other things on our agenda.
3: Oh, come on. They just heard, they grabbed a crab last time. Just like shoo them away with the arms.
1: That's what I know. But they would come right back. I mean, they can't guard her.
3: But they leave her there in the dark being circled by crabs. Oh.
0: That was at the beginning of a week-long trip.
1: So they're out at sea doing their research, and all the while they're thinking, what happened to Octomom and the crabs?
0: So on our way back home, we thought, let's go check. Let's see how things are.
1: They drop in the sub. They drop down. They drop down, down, down, down, down, down, biting their nails.
0: As we try to find our way into the rock. And we're searching, searching, searching.
1: And then there, a white blob in the darkness.
0: It's like, okay, good. There she is. There she is. Still there.
1: And there are no crabs around her anymore. But
0: there were crab parts all over the seafloor below her.
4: So she killed them?
0: Yes.
1: So she has, in her weakened state, torn them apart with her arms.
3: Yeah.
0: All the folks in the control room on the ship and the pilots were all going, yay!
1: So you left for a week, and during that time, she fought like the battle of her life.
0: That's right.
4: Missed the whole thing.
1: And they are counting the eggs every single time, and she is still at 160.
0: We never saw any evidence that anybody had picked off one of the eggs.
4: Not a one?
0: Nope.
3: This is heroic.
1: It is heroic. She was wasting away and would eventually have to die, but it would have to be timed right with the hatching of the babies. Because if she were to lose her grip and drift off of the eggs, then a crab could come and just, you know, have a huge brunch. I mean, there was this tension of her holding on until...
4: they were ready.
0: Yes.
4: Well, doesn't it seem to you like there's like people like, you know, say, I'm going to be dying tonight, but I'm going to wait for Johnny to come home. You know? And then Johnny bursts through the door and say, look, and exchange a glance, and then poof, mommy dies. It sort of feels a little like that.
1: Let's move on to year three.
3: What?
1: She's still
3: three
1: there.
3: Years?
1: Yeah.
3: This is.
1: I know. She's getting worse.
3: This is horrible and amazing at the same time.
1: I know. She has not eaten anything. They are like aghast. She is just like this titan. Year four. We move on to year four. Like, it's just like unbelievable time. Let me give you a sense of like what is happening. So 2007, that's when they saw her. Boris Yeltsin dies. First iPhone released for sale in the USA. Big moments. 2008. The economy crashes. Obama is elected. Like, these huge things are happening right upstairs from her. She's just still doing that same thing. 2009, Usain Bolt breaks the world record for the 100-meter dash.
3: Bitcoin. I think Bitcoin happened somewhere in there.
1: Bitcoin, okay. 2009, Michael Jackson dies.
3: Wow.
1: 2010, those Chilean miners are rescued after 69 days.
3: Oh, my God.
1: I don't know if you remember that.
3: They're
1: trapped underground.
3: Of course. Wow.
1: Haiti has the huge earthquake, the worst they ever had in 200 years. 2011, we're moving on to 2011 now, the Arab Spring.
3: Oh my God.
1: Same-sex marriage is legalized in New York State. Amy Winehouse, Steve Jobs, and Osama bin Laden all die.
3: All the while, Octomom has been sitting there withering, but killing crabs that come for her babies.
1: Like not eating, but somehow remaining vigilant?
3: Just seems so crazy to me. Like, why would... Why would evolution make an animal that needs to gestate her babies that long?
1: Well, we don't know. Bruce and Yan both said that maybe it's because it's so cold down there that everything happens more slowly. Or maybe you need super developed babies because it's such a harsh environment. But basically, it's still a mystery. Like, they don't even know if Octomom is like this crazy freak of nature or if she's ordinary. Like, she's the only octopus of this species that anyone has ever watched do this.
3: Huh.
1: But my question was how? How can she survive this? Like, how can she just sit there not eating for 4 years and not just, like, just die?
5: It's just a totally bizarre thing, right?
1: It sounds like magic. Lucky for us, this is exactly what Yan studied for her PhD. How does Octomom manage to stay alive and defend her eggs, not moving, no food, for over 4 years?
5: Right, so we just didn't...
1: Yan says the answer lies in a very peculiar fact about the octopus's brain, which helps her pull off these last few deeply essential beats of her life.
5: If we were to think about the nervous system as, say, like an orchestra...
1: To understand how this works, Yan says you can think of all the different parts of the octopus's brain as different sections in an orchestra.
5: You know, like, the brass is going to take care of, like, vision or something like that. Or, you know, the strings are taking care of motor functions and things like that.
1: Maybe the basses regulating heartbeat. The woodwinds taking care of memory. And as she swims along, living her octopus life, the whole orchestra is playing, all the instruments doing their job. But as she lays her eggs, there's a shift.
5: A shutting down of processes that are normally functioning to keep the body going.
1: Every instrument in that orchestra starts to hush.
5: Everybody going quiet.
1: Except there's this one section of the orchestra.
5: Yeah, the optic glands. These are like two really tiny. They're kind of the size of, you know, a grain of rice.
1: They sit right between her eyes.
5: They have their solo at this point.
1: And would that be the opera singer? Or who is that? Who is everyone quieting to hear?
5: Well, let me think about this. It would not be, you know, a very common instrument. It's not a huge part of the brain. So it wouldn't really be a string. I don't think it would be like a wind instrument. Or maybe it would be a weird one, you know, like a bassoon or something like that. One where there's just one or two in a full orchestra.
1: Okay, I like that. So, as all the other parts of the nervous system begin to drop away, the bassoon, these tiny grains of rice, have their moment. They're playing a very complicated chemical song that Yan is only just beginning to piece together. But she knows that part of the work they're doing is triggering a bunch of different chemicals.
5: Things like steroids, and it's insulin that enable it to stay alive without additional food intake.
1: And so, all the while she's down there, years and years being visited again and again by this robot, on the outside she looks like a very old lady. Pale skin, cataracts, flabby muscles. A little pale blob in the darkness.

She's very much alive. Alive in this incredibly centered, focused way. Year after year after year after year, she's playing her heart out.

0: Bruce, I just want to remind you about the chair thing.
1: Sorry.
0: No problem.
1: All right. Dylan's offered me a better chair. Let's say a more silent chair. So let me pick up my butt out of this one.
2: Okay.
1: Move it over to another one. Thank you, Dylan.
0: Did you have moments where you were like out buying eggs, bicycling, you know, cleaning the car, and just had this moment like, oh, she's there. I know exactly where she is. She's doing her job. Like these little moments of you living your life and her just constantly working as a mother.
1: Yeah, I thought about her all the time.
3: Okay, so we are at year four, is that where we are?
0: So we're at year 4.5.
1: 4.5 years.
3: Is that the world record for longest brooding period on planet Earth?
0: Yeah, it is.
3: Whoa.
1: We had been there a month before, and she was still there, looking pretty haggard, I've got to say, but she was hanging in there. And then one day, we dropped down and we're flying in towards the rock.
0: He's watching the screen up on the ship, just seeing darkness. Then there's the rocky outcrop. There's her spot.
1: And she wasn't there. We couldn't see her.
3: What does that mean? Does that mean
1: we knew we were at the right place? We could see the patch on the rock, and there were all of these tattered egg cases, just in the spot where she had been.
2: Tattered egg cases means that the babies had been born.
1: Well, the first thing we did was search: are there babies on the rock? Are the babies still here? Or did any of them survive? Or was it some sort of apocalyptic demise at the hands of all those hungry-looking crabs?
0: So they're frantically sort of searching around the rock. Searching and searching and searching. And then they begin to see little babies that are her species. And they see a little baby here and a little baby there.
1: Little octopuses crawling around.
2: Oh.
1: They'd been feeding and growing, and it was pretty clear that they were hatchlings from that clutch of eggs that we had observed.
0: Did they look like her? Like, oh, same old. There's the crescent shape. And
1: sadly, no. And they were quite a bit smaller.
0: Yeah.
1: But it was clear they were the same species.
0: And did you see her?
1: Nope. I'm certain that she had been consumed by some scavenger.
3: Oh my God. But you just want to give her a moment just to see it.
0: Yeah. Well, we kind of asked Bruce, like, can you help us imagine what that moment might have been like for her?
2: Since you don't know, because you missed it as usual, the actual big moment.
1: I must have gone out for a hamburger or something. Yeah.
2: Could you just, in your mind's eye, imagine the last moment here? Like was she dusting the eggs, or were the eggs beginning to hatch? Or what?
1: We suspect that she stayed there until the last one had hatched.
0: You mean watching them?
1: Maybe not watching them, but feeling them. Guarding them.
0: Oh my gosh, that's amazing.
1: They are devoted moms.
0: So she would feel this activity that was new underneath her and then know that it was time to finally let go.
1: Right. Okay, relax, Mom. It's over. You did your job.
0: So cool. It's like handing off the baton of life.
3: Yeah.
0: Yeah. I love thinking about this story right now because we're all like kind of, I don't know, just needing to like hold on. There's this like sense of holding on.
3: Yeah.
0: And waiting and being patient and just like, I don't know, having faith and that kind of thing, you know, just kind of like being still and holding on, that she is just like giving us such a great model for.
3: I mean, wow.

0: at these kids who are just like literally running around like savages right now because they're stir crazy. No, you know what I think? I think about it like it's so beautiful and heroic and poignant. But then I think about like she's not telling, like if you take the story away and you just imagine Herbert's experience, she's in the darkness for 5 years. And like, I wonder, she has no conception of anything except that somehow the disconnect between the experience she's having and the story we're telling about it is everything that I need to think about right now, because we're all trying to protect our jelly beans in a way. But then if you think about the experience of that, it can feel frightening and lonely and dark, you know? Thanks, Annie.
1: You're welcome.
2: There are a lot of perfectly sensible reasons to start a war. Territory, resources, pigs. Wait, what?
3: You've got to pay for that pig.
2: Yes, a pig, a pastry shop, a football game, sometimes even birds.
4: They don't seem to be easy to kill.
2: History is filled with some stupid wars. On the No One Saw It Coming podcast, we are diving right into them with me, Mark Fennell. No One Saw It Coming. 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
5: Hello there, it's Waleed Ali from The Minefield. Scott Stevens is my co-host. He'll be along after the news. Today we are looking at the digital duty of care. This was something that the Albanese government has been talking about for a while, finally released as an exposure draft, and it has caused all sorts of political pyrotechnics and philosophical questions that may well be intractable, even as we seem to agree on the dangers of what social media is doing to us, the harms that are being inflicted. Do we have an answer for this? Can we have an answer for this? We'll see after the news.
6: ABC News, I'm Thanmaya Navada. Brisbane Lions coach Chris Fagan has commended his side's fight in claiming a third consecutive AFL premiership with a 7-point win over Fremantle in the season decider at the MCG. The Lions trailed by 17 points with just over 4 minutes remaining, but surged home to claim the historic 14-12-96 to 12-17-89 victory, kicking the game's final 4 goals. Fagan says the Dockers would have been deserving winners, but his Brisbane side knows what it takes to win big games.
7: I'd like to congratulate the Fremantle Dockers on what was a magnificent season. I know you'll be feeling tremendously disappointed right now, but if I was being completely honest, you guys probably deserve to win the game today. But my boys, they've got a stack of heart and they know how to fight their way right to the end.
6: A top economist is warning the price of petrol in Australia will keep rising as long as the US-Israeli war with Iran continues without a resolution. Fighting in the region, including around the key shipping route of the Strait of Hormuz, has tightened global oil supply. At the start of the war, the federal government cut the fuel excise to ease cost of living pressures at home, but now says it's not considering the measure again. AMP chief economist Shane Oliver says it's likely petrol prices could go above $2.70 a litre.
8: It's a high risk the longer this standoff goes on. And so that's obviously something that we all need to be aware of. The pain is mounting up. It's a bit of a double whammy, so to speak, higher fuel prices and higher mortgage costs. And that obviously at some point in time is going to act as a big dampener on consumer spending.
6: The New South Wales Rural Fire Service says it'll investigate how a hazard reduction burn in Sydney's southwest jumped containment lines and destroyed a fire truck. The planned burn at Wedderburn got out of control just before 5 o'clock this evening, with several crews reporting they'd been overrun by the fire. 18 people have been assessed by paramedics, including one person who suffered slight chest pain from smoke inhalation, but the RFS says no one was seriously injured. Spokesperson Inspector James Morris says the lack of serious injuries is a very good outcome.
9: That doesn't take it away from the seriousness of this, and appropriate investigations will be undertaken into how this occurred.
6: A Melbourne family says it holds grave fears for their son, who's missing after a solo hiking trip in a remote part of Peru, and it's engaged a local private mountain rescue team to search for him. His father says he hasn't heard from his son, Jordan Yap, since the 30-year-old set off on a hike earlier this month. The family says before the 10-day hike, their son sent a message saying he was going to be off-grid for that period of time, but after that he failed to meet a hotel check-in and missed a flight. His father says he's an experienced hiker, but the trip to

0: Peru was one of his first solo trips. Two teenage boys are in custody after a stabbing that's left a man critically injured. Danusha Dias reports.
1: Police allege a 41-year-old man confronted a group of boys trying to break into a vehicle outside his property on Govan Street in Langwarrin just before 12:30 last night. Investigators allege there was a confrontation and the 41-year-old was stabbed before the group fled. The victim was taken to hospital and is now fighting for life. Two 16-year-old boys have been arrested who will now be interviewed in relation to the stabbing. Police are still trying to find a third teenager.
0: Overseas, current and former members of the FBI in the US say they're very concerned about hacking group Shiny Hunters that stole sensitive information and threatened to publish it online if its demands aren't met. More from the BBC's Joe Tidy.
2: So far, the FBI has said very little about this potentially dangerous hack. It's refusing to respond to reporters, instead issuing a short statement online saying it is aggressively investigating. But inside the FBI community, there is a loud chorus of shock, anger and fear. Former and current agents I've spoken to are extremely concerned about this highly sensitive data set to be published on the dark net for any criminal with a grudge to download. That is likely to happen in 4 days' time, as the hackers have been threatening.
0: A Greek fire brigade official says a woman has died and several people remain missing after a residential building collapsed following an explosion in central Athens. The blast yesterday destroyed a two-story building in Plakar near some of Athens' most visited sites, including the Acropolis. Three other people were injured and houses, shops and cars have been damaged. And briefly, in rugby league, the Redcliffe Dolphins have been crowned Queensland Cup champions, defeating the Sunshine Coast Falcons 28-18 in Redcliffe. The Falcons surged out to a 12-0 lead and led by 8 points at halftime, but the Dolphins fought back after the break. You're up to date with the latest on ABC News.
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4: Hello there, welcome to The Minefield, where we try to negotiate the ethical and moral dilemmas of modern life, sometimes the policy dilemmas, sometimes just the thorns that keep getting in the way as we clutch forlornly and perhaps in vain for the roses. This is one of the most modern sort of topics we could possibly be dealing with. It's one that is beginning to dominate politics. It's certainly one that dominated the legislative agenda for the past week, and it throws up all sorts of thorny things for us to try to get our hands around and hope we don't get too injured. Waleed Ali is my name. Scott Stevens is my co-host. Hello, Scott.
5: Melancholic and poetic all at once.
4: Oh, thank you.
5: Grasping for thorns, trying to get to the roses.
4: You know when you start a sentence and you're not really sure where it's ending?
5: Nailed it.
4: One of those. I take a deep breath and I sigh as we launch into this topic because I feel like it's at once circular and constantly changing. We're having this conversation really around the whole concept of the digital duty of care that the Albanese government has finally reduced to legislative form in an exposure draft and immediately ran into all sorts of opposition, including from the official opposition and the unofficial opposition, both of whom have declared their intention to vote down the law. We'll see whether there are amendments and all those sorts of things. We discuss digital life quite a lot on this show. That's inevitable. We've discussed the digital duty of care as a broad, vague concept. Now we have something more concrete
5: That's right.
4: in front of us. So I'm going to really just let you have the controls here as to where you want to go, because I feel like there are a dozen different avenues we could drive down here.
5: So you're right. We did actually broach this topic in 2024 when the idea of a digital duty of care began to be discussed within an Australian context.
4: Yeah.
5: It is not a new idea to Australia. It is something that was floated by the Carnegie Trust in 2023, 2024. The British, I beg your pardon, might have even been 2021. Mm. So simply within the last 5 years. Mm. The idea of a digital duty of care is fundamentally that instead of getting social media platforms, the big tech companies, to make amends or to respond to offensive, harmful, hurtful content, the platform designers have an a priori obligation to attend to certain design features within the programs themselves to try to run regular risk assessments to ensure that before the content even reaches vulnerable eyes or vulnerable users or just plain human beings, all the necessary precautions, measures have in fact been taken to ensure that they don't get there in the first place.
4: All the practicable ones.
5: Practicable ones is probably the important word.
4: We get into a situation where, and this is inevitable legally, but you run into proportionality things.
5: That's
4: so,
5: right.
4: For example, what happens if we could make adjustments and monitor content, for example, that's being pumped out to people, and we could make some adjustments to the way the format works, things like infinite scroll or whatever, or the way the algorithm works or whatever. But if it turns out that would cost so much money as to make the whole thing economically unviable, is that practicable? What would the law require in these situations? Now, this would ultimately end up being tested in case law if it ever got to that. We haven't even got this legislated at this point. But I think it's an important write-up because I think a lot of the way we're talking about this is predicated on an idea that, well, you just can't do this. That'll be the law. And no, once you frame it as a duty of care and you start borrowing on the themes of negligence or tort law, you do run into reasonableness as a guide or a practicability, which is not the same as practicality. You run into these as kind of guardrails or guiding lights as to what exactly is required in these situations.
5: Which is exactly what the French courts found in 2023-2024 when precisely such a digital duty of care was challenged in court.
4: Yeah.
5: And they found it was not so much that it offended certain canons surrounding freedom of speech, but it was the issue of practicability, that the burden that would be imposed on the tech platforms to run these risk assessments and to respond to egregious content with an extremely prescribed limit was such that it just wasn't.
4: Now, which our legislation would not do. So it would leave it at the practicability test.
5: That's right.
4: Which I think means you wouldn't run into the same kind of legal challenge you got in the French case. But what it might mean is that the law doesn't do as much as perhaps you expect it might.
5: Here's my question. We first discussed this in 2024. This was one of a number of suites of legislation that were being contemplated by the Albanese government.
4: Including the teen social media ban, which is...
5: One was the teen social media ban, so under 16s can't have a social media account. The other one was from earlier in 2024, was the Online Misinformation Disinformation Act, which was abandoned.
4: Yep.
5: Duty of care was the other. Now, it wasn't abandoned the way that the Misinformation Disinformation Online Communication Bill was, but it was paused. Why has it come back, Waleed? Why now? This isn't... I think we have very clear reasons that get to something important about this moment. But why has the government decided that now is the time to introduce it?
4: Well, we've just reached a point of critical disillusionment in the populace with the damage that social media is doing. Probably the signal case in the last few weeks has been the news that emerged of a 16-year-old girl from Sydney dying in what seems to have been an act of strangulation during sex, and then that reflects a feature of a growing genre of online pornography, which, I mean, this is not my field, but I understand that a lot of teenagers are consuming, and then there's all these sorts of things. So police are investigating all that. That's a horrible story. Around that time, you started getting real prominence in the Fix Our Feeds campaign. So Chanel Contos is speaking at the National Press Club in the relevant week, saying that she wants an opt-in feature for the algorithm as opposed to opt-out. All of these things are happening. And then in the broader sweep of things, you have the Albanese government having passed the teen social media ban. And I think there are very strong questions as to whether it's done anything yet, whether it's been effective. But irrespective of that, it's popular. And I think they see a certain degree of political capital that gets along with that. So if you're talking political calculus, I think that's really important. If you're then talking just what's happening in the air, what's in the moment here, and then the AI anxieties around
5: that's
4: that,
5: right.
4: Data centers, all this, there is a clear orientation or reorientation in politics and in the popular mood that is beginning to take shape, which we have never seen before really until the past few years, which is that no longer can it simply be asserted as an axiom that technology is a good. If I say to you, here is a new piece of technology, up until a few years ago, unless you really wanted to be on the margins of things, you would say, oh, great, it's going to make life better, it has to make life better. That's what technology is. That's just inherent to technology. I've never been on board that assumption, as you well know, Scott, but I've been hugely conspicuous by the fact. A lot of people seem to be coming into that, and social media has, I think, driven that. So you just have this confluence of factors now that means that I think if you want to get into just raw political analysis, the Albanese government might be seeing a moment here to define, distill, and then realise what it probably imagines as its legacy, which is going to, you know, what's the thing that leaves? It was going to be universal childcare. That seems to have disappeared as a political project, that's so right. There's no urgency in it. I don't think they've ever formally abandoned it or anything, but we don't hear about it. And budgetary situations and cost make it a difficult thing to do. But this, the teen social media ban and now this, suddenly you've got national standards on AI being negotiated, all these sorts of things. I get the sense, right as we see here right now, that the Albanese government sees this as the way to define itself in history.
5: You could say that there is a sudden realization, and there's one element you missed out on, I want to come to. You could say that there is a sudden realization that the technology that we have made no longer serve the interests and well-being of human beings.
4: Yeah.
5: This idea that this thing that we made that was meant to make life easier may well be eroding things that are fundamental to the conditions of possibility of not just life together, democratically, politically, but also psychological, mental well-being, which brings me to the thing that you left out, which is Meta's settlement for $17 billion in a court case where, it does not admit liability.
4: And it makes, therefore, avoids any legal precedent, which is important because one of the arguments in that case was that the algorithm or these social media platforms
5: is addictive
4: in the same way as tobacco.
5: That's right. And not just it just happens to be addictive, but addictive by design. Which actually brings us to something really curious about the particular proposals that the Albanese government has put forward in the exposure draft. One is, you're right, the idea, the proposal of an opt-out, I don't want to see an algorithmically recommending feed. I just want to see the accounts that I follow.
4: Chronologically, probably. But I have to turn it off. Yes. It's there until I turn it off.
5: Yeah. And look, so this was something that was done 2021, 2022 in Netherlands. It was one of the first experiments in EU law of also non-algorithmically curated feeds. One of the things that many of the social media companies did is, yes, they complied, but they engaged in a form of what's often called malicious compliance, which is, okay, we're going to abide by the letter of the law, but two things are going to happen. First of all, it's going to be very difficult for you to turn off the algorithmic feed, or you might have to do it every time you log on, and or we're going to make the online experience on the social platform so clunky, so uninteresting, so tedious, so boring, or because we can no longer guarantee that you're going to be on the feed for an extended period of time, turning off the algorithm triggers an increased number of ads, for instance. So you have all of these incentives as a user to, okay, this is just too much. The content might have been harmful, but at least it
4: was usable.
5: It was usable.
4: And also, that's before you get to the fact that, and purely in my reckoning as a matter of anecdotes, most people like their algorithms.
5: Okay. Can we just put that to the side for a moment? Because I think that's a really, really important issue. The other thing that is kind of curious in the legislation, I mean, the turning off the algorithm actually raises a whole lot of questions. But it is striking to me that part of the moment that the Albanese government, I don't want to say that this is opportunism, because I continue to hold a certain faith that one of the things that politics does in its best form is that it's safeguarding the conditions of possibility of what human beings in a community value together. It's not meant to sort of shoot through every aspect of a life, but it is meant to superintend. It is meant to shepherd the possibility of a common life. It's meant to help us preserve what is valuable and realize certain fitting ends. I don't think the Albanese government is being merely opportunistic in this, but it is striking. We have been arguing for 10 years that there is something democratically, politically, socially, we could even say morally corrosive about what social media does to us, to our common life, not even just our attention spans, but also the way that it accelerates politics. It gives people a sense of agency, even as it makes them perhaps less powerful, less influential than ever.
4: Mostly to our kids.
5: Okay. It was easy to make the argument that this is doing something bad to democracy. But that really wasn't getting a great deal of political purchase.
4: No.
5: But then when this becomes a, this is what's happening to our children, and when the weight of evidence becomes so insurmountable, so incontrovertible, when the parents...

0: who are giving their testimony, when the life, when the lived experience of children are no longer able to be simply dismissed as anecdotes, then there, the idea of harm takes on an edge. It takes on a degree of poignancy. We can no longer be blasé or laissez-faire.
1: I would say it's bigger than that.
0: Go on.
1: The only time liberal politics can register a genuine moral and social concern is kids.
0: Yeah.
1: So it has to cash those concerns out as they concern kids, because the minute you get to adults, those things no longer apply, because what takes over? Volition, choice, autonomy.
0: With kids, we're talking about power differentials. We're talking about conditions of inherent vulnerability.
1: Mm. Things that are good for them.
0: Yes, yes.
1: We can't talk about things that are good for adults, because that's paternalistic.
0: Yeah. But do
1: or
0: you,
1: moralistic.
0: But do you remember Michelle Rowlands, who was the former Minister for Communications, when the digital duty of care was introduced or was flagged in 2024? She said, the harms don't end when you turn 16.
1: No.
0: And yet, part of what's giving this moment its energy is the idea that we need to protect children from the peculiar harms of the algorithm. What I wonder about, though, is whether that same argument is, in fact, because I don't think that the harm ends when you turn 16.
1: No, it would be an impossible argument to make, wouldn't it?
0: It would be impossible to make. But what is striking to me, though, is that those who are opposing the bill, I haven't heard anybody say that the harm that is being done to children is being overblown or it's merely anecdotal, or I just don't hear that.
1: Really? Did we not get a sense of that with the Matt Canavan intervention about the manosphere? It's not the algorithm. It's the feminization of the curriculum. It's the anti-boy ideology that permeates schools and so on.
0: It's the absence of male role models within schools and so on.
1: So and whatever, you can have your view on that aspect of it, but I'm interested to hear in the move. The move was, no, let's not talk about the algorithmic side of things. That's not what's pernicious here.
0: Mm-hmm.
1: What's pernicious is this other thing over here. I actually think, certainly not out of One Nation, are you hearing any kind of concern about what the algorithm does, or that's just not the register that they're in. I think there is actually a live debate about the damage that is being done, the extent of it, the recipients of it, even the fact of it. I think there's a dominant view in the population, but I think there is a live political debate and a bit of a libertarian streak running through aspects of it.
0: Sure. You may be right. I haven't heard much about the fact. Of course, there is debate about cause.
1: Mm.
0: But much of the content that we're talking about here is so objectionable. I mean, for instance, one of the things that's specifically named in the exposure draft is what's sometimes called nudified or artificially generated nude content. You can take a picture, you can run it through a particular filling. You know, I can't imagine who would actually defend that. Here's the thing, though. What the opposition, those who are opposing the exposure draft, the digital duty of care, are doing is they are translating it into a political register.
1: Mm.
0: They are saying that what this is an attempt to do is to limit or somehow control what it is you are seeing in your feeds. There are two aspects of this that I think are worth pointing out, and then I think we should bring our guest in. The first is those more extreme political expressions, those movements or parties that don't abide by the traditional conventions of liberal democratic discourse, have benefited disproportionately from their prominence within algorithmically curated feeds. And so were something to happen where, say, extreme content, outlandish claims, possibly even claims that might be regarded in some quarters as inciting hatred, prejudice, perhaps even violence, there you reach a legal line. But, you know, a couple steps shy of that. These are the things that are going to generate outrage, that are going to generate engagement. These are the things you don't have to go too many steps into your feed before you begin seeing them. So there is the idea that those parties that hew more closely to the conventions of accepted mainstream discourse are going to profit from limitations being imposed on algorithmic feeds. There is something there that I think needs to be. I don't think it's right to call it censorship. The right to have one's discourse amplified by algorithms is not a claim of freedom of expression. You can say what you want, but you don't necessarily have to be given the loudest megaphone in town through which to say it. So for me, there are big questions about censorship. I do have questions there about self

0: interest. Here is the thing, though.
1: That's not really the key of the censorship argument, though.
0: It's not, but I just wanted to flag it. We can get into the rest. Yeah. So in 2021, the Carnegie Trust in the UK developed the framework for digital duty of care that the UK government ended up adopting. In its own exposure draft, however, in its own white paper, the Carnegie Trust did raise concerns that too much power was being invested directly in the Secretary of State for making decisions about what content qualified as harmful. Okay. And there is a portion in 25C in the exposure draft. 25C2
1: is the relevant subsection.
0: 25C2, where there is a little bit of a catch-all category that appears at the end of thoroughly objectionable content, which then says...
1: Even some of that's fuzzy, though.
0: Sure.
1: But yeah, you're right. The real problem is that once you get to subsection 2, the minister has more or less a plenary power to just declare something...
0: Discretionary judgment.
1: It's disallowable.
0: Yes.
1: So the Senate can vote it down. How technical do you want to get here? But it's not legislative, which means that they don't have to convince the parliament to pass it. They just have to get it to a point where the parliament can't oppose it, or the Senate can't oppose it. Now, they sound very similar, those sort of things. Either way, the parliament's got to accept it. But not quite, because what it means is that for whatever the minister says is seriously harmful, is the phrase in the bill, for that to be disallowed, the Senate has to find a majority that's opposed to it. The government of the day is always going to have a significant presence in the Senate. So what it means is, instead of getting the assent of the parliament, you're going to have to cobble together sufficient dissent from the Senate, which is going to mean you're going to need, in the current Senate, you would need coalition, you would need One Nation,
0: and
1: you would need the Greens, or you would need...
0: Mostly independents.
1: Some independents that probably vote similarly to the Greens on a lot of these sorts of issues and so on. That is, you'd have to cobble together a pretty unusual coalition. Can happen, but it's tricky. And so my question is, what is the content that would unify all of those groups against it? And would a prohibition or a designation of certain content as significantly harmful, if you designated something significantly harmful, that was quite nakedly political, you know, particularly right-wing. Let's assume, or not even right-wing, but just ideological. Let's assume you had a coalition government that said, I'm just going to declare, you know, anti-Israeli content harmful, as an example. I mean, would One Nation vote against that? Maybe, maybe not. The Greens would vote against that. The coalition certainly wouldn't vote against that. Maybe Labor would, I don't know. But the numbers would determine everything.
0: That's right.
1: And so a neater way of doing it that gets around this kind of discretionary free speech concern would be, no, you got to legislate it. So in other words, to declare something harmful, you have to carry the parliament with you in the first place, not and get their assent. The government doesn't want to do that because the whole point of this provision is this moves so quickly, new harmful stuff comes up all the time.
0: That's right.
1: We need to be able to go move without recalling parliament.
0: And the process you described is extremely reactive.
1: Right.
0: Yeah.
1: But if you want that flexibility, you immediately run into the free speech concern.
0: That's right.
1: And this is where I think the censorship claims or the free speech claims or whatever, they're not spurious.
0: No, they're not.
1: They're actually dealing with something real in this case. You might conclude that they don't move you, you don't care enough about that concern, but that they're not spurious complaints.
0: And this is something that Matt Canavan has pointed out overtly. He's saying, I'm not saying I don't want Labour in charge of what content is allowable. I wouldn't want to be in charge of what content is allowable. So the recommendation of the Carnegie Trust, they said that there really does need to be a clear separation of powers between the media or communications regulator, Ofcom, in the UK, in our case, the safety commissioner. There needs to be a clear separation of powers between the minister and the person determining what content is harmful and therefore needs to be taken offline or a website blocked or so on. Given Australia's rich tradition of nonpartisan bureaucracy, that does strike me as a more elegant solution here. What you do run up against very quickly, however, is the fact that compared with the UK and compared with the US, Australia does have the most limiting freedom of expression, freedom of speech laws. And so I think you're right. While I think that some of the claims about censorship are overblown, I think insofar as they have to do with the algorithm, I suspect they're extremely overblown, but they don't come out of nowhere.
1: And you also have a concern that this particular eSafety commissioner is regarded by people on the conservative side of politics as being quite political.
0: Yeah.
1: And having a political orientation. So even that doesn't necessarily solve the problem if that's how you perceive the role or that's how you perceive whoever happens to be in the office at the particular time. Shall we get to a guest?
0: Yes, please.
1: All right. You're listening to The Minefield on ABC Radio National. Waleed Ali is my name. Scott Stevens is my co-host. And now there are three.
0: Our guest is J. Daniel Thompson, Senior Lecturer in Digital Communication at RMIT University in Melbourne. I should say, Jay, a longtime contributor to yes. ABC Religion Ethics, a wonderful article you've recently written on precisely this topic. And so I just kind of had to seize the opportunity. Now is surely the time to have you on the show.
2: Waleed, Scott, thank you so much for inviting me on to talk about such a crucial topic. I want to begin by kind of echoing Waleed here, albeit less eloquently, when I say that the free speech framing, while predictable, while it might induce a groan or two, look, it's inevitable and in many respects understandable. Were this legislation to pass as it is, you are effectively handing a great deal of power over to the government on what Australians can and cannot consume in terms of online information. And there is always the risk that a government, whether it's the current one, whether it's one in the future, will abuse that power. So you don't want to, I suppose, in a nutshell, you do not want to throw the free speech baby out with the regulatory bathwater.
1: You could solve it pretty neatly in the way I described, make it like any other piece of legislation,
2: yes.
1: et cetera.
2: Yeah.
1: Well, you know, you could argue that subverts the whole point.
2: All right.
1: You don't need the section then. You can just amend the legislation as you want.
2: Yes.
1: If the idea is to be nimble, well, that's not nimble.
2: No.
1: But without that, you run into free speech concerns. So my big philosophical point that is of no political relevance whatsoever is that I think what we're dealing with here is a problem that the axioms of our politics simply cannot solve.
2: No. There is no silver bullet for this. There is no one initiative that is somehow going to clean up the internet. And let's not forget, the internet's not restricted to Australia. It's a global space. I tell my students, my undergraduates, when you log onto the internet, you're logging onto a global space. Anyone in the world can potentially access what you are posting and what you are using.
0: Can I try to tease out, though?
2: Oh, please do.
0: Just before we get into the insolubility, which I don't want to minimize.
2: No.
0: But I really do want to tease. There's such a complex bundle of issues here that I've been trying to kind of work my way through, and I've ended up getting lost very, very quickly in the
2: you
0: middle.
2: And me both.
0: The one is, you know, one of the things that the Digital Duty of Care legislation exposure draft is trying to recommend, and the EU has tried it, the UK has tried it. What they're actually trying to do is to get the digital platforms, to get the social media platforms to relinquish or to largely emasculate their business models.
2: Yes.
0: There is no business model without the algorithm, because the algorithm is the key to keeping people online, to keep them engaged, to keep them scrolling next, in order to enable the advertising function and so on. So, surely we could all, or most of us at least, could say that it would be a really wonderful thing if social media simply didn't exist, or if it was designed with more overtly beneficial human-oriented functions. I know you don't quite agree, Jay.
1: Or if large-scale data mining was just impermissible.
0: Absolutely. But to say that now that these businesses have invented something that is fabulously lucrative... but that has overt harms on multiple levels to the condition of our common life, to the well-being and psychological life of adolescents and others, there is something here about legislation asking companies to effectively neuter themselves. I'm just wondering how far you can actually push that, which then leads me to the next really difficult point, which is if we make this all about consent— there are a whole lot of people that are online, they're on the social media platforms, and they're just not enjoying their algorithms. They're not enjoying their algorithmically curated feed. Yeah. And so what we need to do is to give them, it's not the ability to turn off the algorithm. That ability already exists, but it's difficult and it's partial and
2: sloppy.
0: If what's at issue here is consent, you should be in greater control of what it is you see. It seems to me, Jay, that it's not going to take very much for a great many people who might experiment in the first place with turning off the algorithm to simply say, as we discussed before, no, I want back in.
1: Or to discover it makes no difference. I'm off the algorithm. No one else is. So all the social harms we're talking about, the polarization of politics, the manosphere, whatever it is, name it, choose your poison, the poison's still everywhere. So what's the point?
0: Yeah. So how do we... You know, if we can leave the issue of political censorship and free speech to the side, just dealing with the algorithm for just a moment.
2: Yes.
0: I just don't see how it works, and I certainly don't see how it can create enough autonomy and self-preservation in the lives of users. You know, what we would really want is for them to simply subscribe to a handful of largely beneficial, reputable accounts and not to see anything else, or simply abandon social media altogether.
2: Who defines reputable?
0: Okay, terrific. So I don't quite see how this works. I don't see how the government's legislation gets around the issue of malicious compliance. So help me tease out.
1: The way they stated the policy was that the opt-out feature had to be straightforward. There are ways to legislate around that, I would have thought. Don't you think, Jay? I mean, you could deal with that aspect, though. I don't think the whole approach works. But assuming it does, you can implement the approach effectively, can't you?
2: Well, look, before we go any further, I think we need to clarify what we're talking about when we say algorithms.
1: Excellent.
2: In fact, what I know we're talking about here are recommender systems. They're kind of like black boxes that recommend content based on what you've already looked at, based on what you've posted, based on details about yourself that you have provided the platform Big Brother is watching. So that's what we're talking about here, and they're absolutely crucial. The defining characteristic of the business model for social media platforms. I cannot see social media platforms, any of them, rolling over and saying, okay, let's just, give the user the option. The second point, of course, being that the option, it's only optional. So, like Scott said, what if people find that a social media feed without an algorithm is boring? There are too many ads. They're going to switch it back on. Where's the guarantee that people are going to switch it off in the first place? Well, Ed, you're absolutely right. People love the algorithm.
1: Mm. They don't like the effect of it, though.
2: No.
1: And in some cases, they don't.
2: Cake and eat it too.
1: In some cases, they don't like what it's doing to them.
2: No, absolutely not.
1: But once you're an addict, I mean, you know, we all understand that if you eat chocolate constantly,
2: yes,
1: it's probably not good for you.
2: No.
1: But given the opportunity, we'll probably do it.
2: Yes,
1: that's the conundrum we're trying to solve here. And actually, that brings to the surface the philosophical contest that goes on here. So whether you're talking about regulation of algorithms or you're talking about the free speech concerns we identified earlier, doesn't the politics of this end up boiling down to trust? If you're going to give the minister this awesome power or some version of it, that can be misused.
2: Yes.
1: If you circumscribe that power or don't give that power or go lightly in the way you regulate here out of free speech concerns, that means that the power of the tech giants can be misused. Yes. Is this not in the end a quite crude either gut feel question or philosophical question about who you trust more?
2: And there, Waleed, you've opened up a whole new can of worms.
1: Right, but it might be the can.
2: I think there are several cans laid out on the deck here. Right. Yeah. My friend and colleague Terry Flew from the University of Sydney has argued that we're living in what he calls, I love this term, a global trust deficit disorder. Mm. And studies from around the world, you'd be well familiar with this, have shown that there are declining levels in trust in institutions that include government. So really what we've got, you know, on one hand, yes, it'd be good to trust government, to increase trust, but it's kind of a wicked problem. Mm. What do you tackle first?
1: Well, the funny thing is, if you could, let's assume there is a silver bullet.
2: Yes, yes.
1: if a government could fire it, it might win trust.
2: Yeah.
1: The problem is they're dealing with wicked problems that I don't think government's actually capable of solving, certainly not within the political strictures that we have. So the trust deficit is set to feed itself and to keep expanding. Meanwhile, the behaviour of tech companies is probably only going to walk further down the profitable road that it's walking down, which might erode its trust further. Mm. You may not trust your drug dealer or even the drug maker and the motives of the drug maker, but you're still a client.
2: Yes.
1: And so I don't quite see how that riddle is solved unless it really does boil down to this contest about who you trust more, tech giants or government, and we choose a side and are happy with our choice.
2: Yeah.
1: Now, let me just ask you this as an empirical question, and probably you can only answer it from the gut. What do you think wins that trust battle? Do we trust government more than we trust tech giants or vice versa?
2: I think there are levels of quite strong levels of distrust in government. I think there are strong levels of distrust in social media platforms in terms of the contest. Well, it would seem that they're neck and neck. That's what makes things so complicated.
1: Which means this is insoluble because whilst they're neck and neck...
2: It's a wicked problem,
1: right,
2: certainly.
1: Whatever gets legislated creates further mistrust one way or another, doesn't it?
2: That's correct, or can be exploited to those ends. I see that one of the quotes from Matt Canavan, I think it was that if the Labor government haven't succeeded in doing this, this and this, what makes you think that they're going to succeed in bringing this digital duty of care bill and it won't be censorious?
0: Okay. What we are running up very quickly against, though,
2: so look,
0: technology races ahead.
2: Yep.
0: The size, the speed of innovation, of product release, the scale at which it's taken up means that technological innovation and adoption is going to far outpace legislation.
1: Mm-hmm.
0: So you've got lawmakers, you've got the people who are responsible for safeguarding the conditions of our common law, always on the back foot, always trying to play catch up. There is something admirable, I think, about the attempt to be preventative and precautionary.
2: Yeah.
0: What it doesn't do is give in to what Shoshana Zuboff calls the cult of inevitabilism that has undergirded both social media platforms and now AI from the very beginning. This is just going to happen, and any attempt to plug this dam to try to get in the way is going to be unsuccessful ab initio. So why even start? I do think there's something really important about the fact that the government is pursuing this regulation.
2: Yes.
0: Here, Waleed, I'm serving you a... If I was back in my own guy, I'd say I'm throwing you a softball, but I'm underarming.
1: Yeah, you're bowling me a half volley.
0: I'm bowling you a half volley.
1: Yeah.
0: On the one hand, we are assuming that consent can't be given by those 16 and under to social media consent. But consent after 16 solves almost all of the harm issues.
1: Yeah.
0: And I would just like to be one who puts my hand up and say, no, it doesn't.
1: No.
0: For reasons that someone like John Stuart Mill would give. There are things that you can consent to that so dramatically decrease your possibilities to be a citizen, to be an autonomous moral agent, to be a self-realized or self-functioning mature human being, that in the very act of choosing, you are taking away your freedom. Therefore, the choice itself was illegitimate from the start. So I don't think consent is solved by an opt-in function. The other problem, however, is this idea that, you know, such is the nature of the convenience and the seeming indispensability of the social media platforms. So what if we were told by the government, your online experience might be a little worse. Your recommendation engines mightn't know you quite as well as they have.
1: You might see ads that you're not interested in.
0: In other words, you might have to make fairly minuscule sacrifices that aren't even worthy of the name. The trade-off is a whole lot of other people are going to be safer.
2: Yeah.
0: Jay, can we do that? Waleed doesn't think we can do that kind of language.
2: Well, I would agree with Waleed there. I don't think it would be very effective government framing to say it'll be worse off. Why not spin it in a positive light? It will be safer than it currently is. There will be less misinformation, for example. Spin the positives. Don't highlight the negatives.
1: Yeah.
2: This is Marketing 101.
1: Great. And I'll trust you on marketing more than I trust myself, Jay, so I'll take those.
2: Trust deficit disorder.
1: I'll take those recommendations. But even when you frame it that way, you run into, okay, misinformation.
2: Yes.
1: Wow, hang on.
2: Yes.
1: So in other words, I think the problem we're dealing with here, they're the kind of radical consequences of the lack of a sense of common purpose, a common set of standards against which we can measure this. So we might all agree, really broadly, there's a problem, and even that I'm not sure about.
2: There are problems.
1: Yes. We don't agree on what they are. We don't agree on how to define them. We don't agree on at what point they turn up. For example, is the proliferation of anti-vaccine discourse on social media a problem or not? Now, that will depend very much on the prior, perhaps, and or even formed views via the experience that you have on things like vaccines.
2: Yes, that's absolutely correct. Yes.
1: So there's a circularity to this problem.
2: Absolutely.
1: Which is why the only way I can see this ultimately being dealt with is the way that it will never be dealt with.
2: Okay.
1: Which is, sorry, you are not allowed to possess a data bomb.
0: This is the argument against it.
1: There is no legitimate public interest being served by a handful of corporations harvesting that much rich data on that many people that has the potential to do all sorts of things, from destroy our mental health at the individual level to hack democracy, as we saw in the Cambridge Analytica scandal, at the social level, or manipulate emotions via the mastering of algorithms that we don't get to see by tech companies, as we saw in the Facebook emotional contagion experiment. This is going back years. This is going more than a decade.
0: This isn't even approaching AI.
1: No.
2: No.
1: If we were to frame the question that way,
2: yes,
1: what's the public interest in that existing? I don't think you would get a very good answer. The problem is that diffusing a data bomb requires something of a legislative bomb that no one will accept.
2: No, and might I be correct in guessing that legislative bomb might be threatening to block recommender systems, if that's at all possible?
1: Who's up for that?
2: I mean, I don't think anyone wants to touch that. That's the sense I get.
1: So is this the ultimate tension between what the individual wants, what the things that the individual sort of cannot help but reach for, the chocolate bars in our midst?
2: Yes.
1: And the social effects that that has. And as long as we're trying to solve this through individually framed concepts, consent, opting in or out, actually.
2: Yes.
1: We're making a category error. We might have just run into the problem that we are specifically and uniquely philosophically indisposed to solving. Climate change is another one, I think. I don't know. Take that to your marketing people, Jay, and see what...
2: I don't work in marketing, so... But no, it's fascinating. It's an absolute... Because something does need to be done. There is all manner of unacceptable, violent, hostile material online, including in so-called mainstream spaces. So this isn't something fringe. This isn't subcultural. This has gone mainstream. Listen to One Nation, the Please Explain cartoon about Andrew Hastie. I think it's just one very prominent recent example.
1: You're listening to The Minefield on ABC Radio National. That voice you hear there belongs to J. Daniel Thompson, Senior Lecturer in the School of Media and Communication at RMIT University. Waleed Ali is my name. Scott Stevens is my co-host.
0: Jay, could one of the solutions here, and, you know, when I was saying before the Carnegie Trust's recommendation, the way to get around the accumulating too much power, delegating too much power in the hands of the minister or secretary of state, and therefore posing a threat to free speech, the separation of powers and investing that power in the regulator.
2: Yes.
0: As I was saying it, I was realized, okay, can you imagine anything less popular than power in the hands of a minister? Yes, it's power in the hands of an unelected bureaucrat.
2: Yes, yes. As so, we're seeing, there are many such examples. So in some ways you're damned if you do.
0: Sure.
2: You're damned if you don't. What is, I suppose, one question, what is the least popular, what is the least unpopular option? What might that be?
0: Okay, this is my question to you.
2: Yes.
0: So we typically see, before any significant legislative change, even if it comes off the back of broad-based electoral approval or a common sense of a problem, let's say, One of the things you always see is, in the worst case scenario, or this might lead to, enter Orwellian machinery, enter the government is trying to control what Australians say and think, newspeak, whatever. Could it be, if the offending passage in the exposure draft is the ability that's given to the minister to determine material or conduct or a combination of material and conduct that the minister is satisfied may cause serious harm, if the problem is that too much discretionary power is in the hands of the minister, even if it can be challenged later on, and if the problem is the ability to define harm is too loose and too much of a catch-all, although you understand why the legislation is written that way, you don't simply want an enumerated list to count for all of the forms of serious harm that are given. I would think that in some respects, this would be unobjectionable legislative writing. Mm. Could it be that the only way through this, if we are talking about a trust deficit, restrict yourself to the most egregious forms of harm that are going to garner the broadest possible appeal? Introduce that into the legislation. Mm. Put it up for review in 2 years.
2: Yes.
0: That would be the kind of thing that would, on the one hand, take seriously and treat in good faith some of the concerns that are being raised.
2: Yes.
0: To introduce, these are the things that we will not as a country stand for.
2: Yes.
0: Our children, let's just limit ourselves to our children. Mm. Our children being exposed to.
2: Yes.
0: And then upon point of review, once any unintended consequences are identified, then there's a kind of cashing in of the trust that has been gained in the interim. In other words, is a bit more of a modest approach. Let's at least agree on what we can... Let's agree on nudified images and not grooming children online. Yeah.
1: Haven't they done that?
2: I'm going to stop there and say, well, I mean, absolutely, they're thoroughly objectionable. But who or what is to say that a future politician or a media commentator or a CEO of a platform is not going to look at, for example, a website or a social media page devoted to sex education material and spuriously call it grooming, despite the fact that that's the last thing it does? Who's got that call? Do you see how complex this gets?
1: Which is why I think you go for the root.
2: Yes. And I do think these things need to be modest. They do... They will take time. Trust takes time. Legislation takes time. Currently, what we're hearing, for example, about the youth social media, I know it's not a ban, but I'll call it a ban, delay, is that it's been unsuccessful because of the low numbers who have left. Whereas, why don't we revisit in 2 or 3 years and see if any of the harms associated with social media and young people's use of social media have been mitigated.
1: Do you know what's interesting, though, about the teen social media ban?
2: Yes.
1: I don't know if this provides any guidance for us on the broader question or not. This is why I'm throwing this out.
2: Yes.
1: One argument is the fact that everyone's getting around it now doesn't actually matter. What matters is the normative statement that it makes, that is of great assistance to parents for the next generation that wants to get on social media, isn't yet, but it gives a resource for parents to be able to say, no, it's against the law, I'm not letting you do that, et cetera. And yeah, kids will still do it, and a bit like, you know, underage drinking or whatever it is to happen. But, well, not to anything like the scale of if you made drinking legal for people who are 12, right? So that there's something about the teachable dimension of the law, the normative dimension of the law that should be measured over generations here. The current generation, we're kind of saying legislatively are more or less lost, but the next generation may not be.
2: Yes.
1: If that's a plausible reading.
2: The children are our future.
1: Well, the future children are our future. The current children,
0: Whoops.
2: Won't go there.
1: If that's a plausible reading, is there a version of that that can apply more broadly to the regulation of social media? The digital duty of care, the things that the government is trying to do here, or the polity is trying to do? Or is it such a singular formula that can only work with kids that there's nothing to be learned here? Jay, what do you think?
2: Where do I start? I don't have an answer to this, no. It could be where you measure, like I've said with the social media delay, you measure it in 2 or 3 years' time. Have these harms been mitigated? How often are young people, people below the age of 16, accessing social media? I don't know. It can be healthy sometimes to say that.
0: The thing is, though, the digital duty of

0: there
1: yes.
0: is in part an admission that the under 16s ban isn't sufficient. Let's just put it that way. Mm. Well, Ed, I also completely accept there is value in such normative statements, not just for the polity, but also because normative statements, given legislative effect, also exert preemptory, preventative pressure on the social media platforms themselves. It's going to be very interesting to see how some of these platforms respond, not just to the settlements and the terms of the settlements that have been reached in terms of screen time, turning off notifications between certain hours, limiting infinite scroll, capping the amount of time that teens are able to spend. It's going to be very interesting to see if something like that, along with legislation in the EU, legislation in Australia, could this begin forcing a reckoning with the business model itself? Because I think what's interesting is that quite apart, you know, what the under 16 ban recognizes is that there is something unhealthy, regardless of content, about certain forms of engagement with and prolonged exposure to social media, phone. So it's saying that there's something structurally problem. Then you deal with the digital duty of care, which is there are egregious forms of harm that need to be identified, and the government needs to be given the ability to take action against. You begin to put those two things together, there is a kind of pincer movement, a pincer motion that's at play that I think communicates clearly to the social media companies that their belief that speed, size and scale will always put them on the front foot and will give them the ability to elude various forms of electoral or legislative capture. There is something about that, I think, that compels them, doesn't it, Jay? To, yes, there are design functions here that simply are no longer palatable if we want to remain solvent.
1: Yes, but I suppose the great challenge is in getting those social media companies to rethink their business model. I cannot envision that this is going to be anything approaching straightforward.
2: Mm. And they've got every incentive not to.
1: Exactly. Like you said, Waleed, people love the algorithm.
2: And they've happened upon a business model that is just
1: lucrative.
2: Incredibly lucrative.
1: Yeah, exactly. Why would you abandon it?
2: So you could, the other way you could look at it is to take the smoking route, the route that was truncated in that Meta settlement in the United States.
1: Mm.
2: And you say, right, we're going to do full court press on advertising campaigns. We're going to, how do you introduce an excise? You'd first have to introduce a charge.
1: Yes.
2: All social media accounts have to be paid to some degree. Mm. Then you can add excise to it. I mean, I don't know.
0: What you're describing is a public health approach.
2: Yes.
1: Yes.
2: Is that the right approach?
1: I think it could bear fruit. I think one of the things that's been playing in the back of my mind here, and I'm thinking particularly about the takedown powers, to take down what is often objectively egregious material, is, well, how successful are they? We know we saw a case in Sydney 2 years ago where footage of a bishop being shot by a radicalised youth. The e-safety commissioner at the time demanded Meta to take it down. Meta only geo-blocked, but according to the e-safety commissioner, that wasn't enough. Mm. Do you see what I mean? And because, let's face it, Meta, it's a different jurisdiction.
2: Yes.
1: That was X in that case.
2: And I think it might have been a stabbing rather than a shooting, if I remember correctly. But
1: stabbing.
2: Yes. And in the end, you're dealing with a global jurisdiction in a world of VPNs and all sorts of stuff.
1: Exactly.
2: Really what it needs is an international treaty.
1: Exactly. These issues can't be solved in their entirety at the local level.
2: All right. So we got to the point of international treaty required. Thank you, everybody. It's been quite a ride to get to that point.
0: You thought the League of Nations was difficult. Well,
2: especially in a moment where trust in international institutions and multilateralism seems to be just exploding. So, wonderful. Thank you, Jay.
1: Thank you so much for having me on.
2: Jay Daniel Thompson, Senior Lecturer in the School of Media and Communication at RMIT University, our guest for this week's edition of The Minefield. As we recover, though, I do need to tell you about next week's show because you have homework. We've done a small burgeoning series on Last Words at the moment. Next week, to celebrate the auspicious 57th anniversary of the release of this work, we're going to be looking at Abbey Road by the Beatles, which we are regarding as their last words.

0: 226576, and we'll send you a link if you do that to the voting page. It's very easy, but time's running out, so hurry up, which means we better get out of here as well. We'll see you next week on ABC Radio National or anytime you like on ABC Listen.
1: The deaths of Jesse Baird and Luke Davies shocked Sydney. Their bodies found 200 kilometres from where they were last seen. Now the trial of Beau-Lamar Condon, the former cop charged with their murder, is underway. On the case of Jesse and Luke, we're your eyes and ears inside the courtroom, talking you through the witnesses and evidence that's put before the jury. 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
2: Kim Scott was so disturbed by some of the characterisations of Indigenous people in early colonial texts that he felt compelled to write his Miles Franklin winning novel, Benung. He'll join Claire Nichols next to talk about what spoke to him so clearly out of those writings by white administrators. Kate Grenville pops by too to talk about her latest historical mystery that's almost a novel. And Critics Corner asks why theatre is struggling despite ticket sales doing relatively well. That's on Radio National.
3: ABC News, I'm Thanmaya Navada. The Brisbane Lions have won their third AFL premiership in a row with a thrilling 7-point victory over Fremantle at the MCG. ABC Sports' Corbin Middlemass reports.
4: Fremantle had one hand on their first AFL premiership, up by 17 points at the 23-minute mark of the last quarter with less than 4 minutes remaining as Frio's Wharfy time fan engagement was triggered on the big screen. But it was Brisbane instead who were supercharged by it. They would not accept their fate, kicking four unanswered goals to pull the cup out of the fire and pull off a hat-trick of premierships. Logan Morris kicked the go-ahead goal as well as the clincher, while Will Ashcroft starred with five of Brisbane's last 21 disposals. Shea Bolton was named the Norm Smith medalist, becoming just the fifth to do so in a losing cause. Corbin Middlemass, ABC Sport, Melbourne.
3: Iran has put forward a new plan for the reopening of the Strait of Hormuz to maritime navigation, but reports say US President Donald Trump is set to reject it. The BBC's John Donison has more.
5: This sounds like a breakthrough, but it will come to nothing unless America agrees to Iran's plan, and reports suggest it won't. The Iranian Foreign Minister, Abbas Araghchi, told journalists in New York that the strait could be reopened in a week's time. It's reported for that to happen. Tehran wants a complete cessation of US and Israeli hostilities in the Middle East for 7 days, including in Lebanon. It has also reiterated its demand for the release of billions of dollars of frozen assets, as well as the lifting of sanctions on Iranian oil.
3: Meanwhile, Australians are being warned high petrol prices could continue for a while. There are fresh warnings the cost of petrol could soar to above $2.70 a litre, with diesel even higher. The federal government says it's not considering another reduction in the fuel excise, signalling greater focus on permanent cost of living measures instead. These shoppers say they're feeling the pain.
6: If I want to pay for fuel, then I don't have as much money to pay for food and stuff like that. So it's a bit tricky, but it's something I'm trying to work around at the moment.
7: It's insane. It's crazy.
8: It's just awful. You know, everything's gone up and you've got to think twice about where you're going and how much travel you're going to do because it's so expensive at the moment.
3: Tech giant OpenAI has revealed its autonomous agents have hacked or negatively impacted the systems of dozens of third parties, including governments and public agencies. It comes just days after the Australian government announced rogue OpenAI agents breached a Medicare data portal to access non-public statistics. The company has now confirmed the problem is more widespread. Federal Cabinet Minister Murray Watt says Australians expect transparency from AI companies.
9: It is completely unacceptable what we saw from OpenAI, first in wrongly accessing that information and secondly failing to report it to government agencies as quickly as they should have.
3: Back overseas, the governor of Thailand's capital says severe weather in the city has now stabilised, but it'll still take 2 or 3 days for flood water to be drained from the city. Authorities have declared a flood emergency disaster in Bangkok after 48 hours of heavy rain left roads submerged and vehicles stranded. The extreme weather has inundated the city's drainage system and caused traffic chaos on roads already congested. This Bangkok resident says he was shocked by the floods.
10: And

0: Welcome to your hour of arts-focused conversation. Today you'll get to hear from one of Australia's most revered novelists, Kate Grenville. 15 books, including novels, biographies, books about writing. She knows her stuff. And she's been shortlisted for the Man Booker too and won the Orange Prize. Her latest book, though, is about what storytelling can and can't do. When she finds a mystery in an archive, how far can she go to find out if this country schoolmaster was a victim or a villain? That's on The Book Show soon. I'm Hilary Harper, coming to you from the lands of the Kulin Nation in Melbourne on Radio National. And in Critics' Corner, I will be asking why so many theatre shows have had to cut their seasons short in recent times. Big shows too, which you'd think would have the margins to push through. Two experts have actually crunched the numbers about where costs are rising for theatre companies. Some surprises. We'll find out what the future might hold. This is ABC Radio National. Kate Grenville on The Book Show today, talking about the seductions and limitations of storytelling. But first up, Kim Scott will tell Claire why he wrote his Miles Franklin winning novel, Benang, as a kind of reckoning with his Noongar identity and with the colonial writings that had come before.
1: Hello, I'm Claire Nichols, and this is The Book Show, where today I have two legends of Australian writing here with me, Kim Scott and Kate Grenville. The Book Show is where I bring you conversations with your favourite fiction authors, and I promise Kate Grenville will be here soon. But first, have you voted yet for your favourite ever Australian books? As you know, voting for our Top 100 Australian Books Countdown is happening right now. You can head to the Radio National website to tell us your favourite ever Australian reads. And here on The Book Show, I have been doing my best to help you. I've been going back through my own bookshelves to rediscover some great Australian novels and convincing the authors of those novels to come back and talk to me about them. So far, I've brought you Tim Winton talking about Cloud Street, Helen Garner talking about Monkey Grip. You can find both of those conversations on ABC Listen if you haven't heard them already. Today, it's Noongar writer Kim Scott and his Miles Franklin winner, Benang. Kim Scott published Benang from the Heart in 1999. The book is narrated by Harley, the so-called first-born successfully white man in the family line. He's descended from a long line of Noongar people on Western Australia's southern coast. And Harley investigates his family history, and we meet those who've come before. There's unforgettable characters like Sandy 1 and Sandy 2, Uncle Jack Chatterlong, the brutal grandfather Ernest Scat, and the resilient matriarch Fanny Benang. Now, this is historical fiction, but it's about much more than recreating a place and a time. Benang is an unflinching exploration of Aboriginal identity. And I've got to say, it's just as powerful now as it was when it was first published. Kim Scott, hello.
2: Hello. Thank you for your kind words there, Claire.
1: Take me back. Tell me about the man who wrote Benang.
2: All those years ago, yes, nearly three decades. Hell, would be in the writing, would be three decades ago. I was working at the Centre for Aboriginal Studies at Curtin University, working with mature-age students in a so-called bridging course and also in introducing an Aboriginal art, visual arts course. So I was speaking and working a lot about issues of identity and colonisation, shared history. And it was also a time of fraud, hoax and appropriation of Aboriginal identity. I won't go into details of that, but it was, there was Madruru Noongar, there was Inquisition into him, and there was some of the Duraks, I think there was Eddie Burrup presented, so on and so on. And I was researching family history in partly coming out of the work I was doing, the way I was working with students. And I was reconnecting in a larger way with the Noongar community. In the research, Batty Library, mm-hmm. The language of our shared history, I thought. and I was struck by the recurrence in local histories of the phrases last full blood Aborigine and the first white man born in each town, each little locale. The recurrence of it and the persistence of it seemed to be speaking of some need to draw a line between pre-colonial Australia and today. And then I discovered A.O. Neville's extended writing.
1: So A.O. Neville, he was the so-called chief protector of Aborigines in Western Australia for a very long period, like 1915, 1940,
2: I believe. Yes, a number of decades, that's right. And he, after he retired, he published a book espousing and outlining his philosophical position. The book called Australia's Coloured Minority, Its Place in the Community, which in the acknowledgements to Benang, I wrote as Their Place in Our Community, which is a Freudian slip, I think you called it, which is quite revealing of how I felt reading that book. And there's an image in the book, among many others, was used in the film Rabbit Proof Fence, and I think in the recent genocide in the Wildflower State. The photo was captioned something like three generations reading from right to left, half-caste. Next in line was quatroon. Next in line, octoroon. And that was like the ace in the pack. This is what we need to do, Neville was arguing. Breed out all visible signs of Aboriginality and educate people into shame about their heritage. And it was my unfortunate reality to identify with the fella on the end of the line. And that combination of the phrases in the local history and this genocidal impulse and thinking about my own family history coming from an area infamous for massacre. My parents' generation were described by A.O. Neville as, I think he put it as, successfully dispersed across the southwest and living among, mostly living among white people. And in that context of fraud, hoax and appropriation and the increasing currency for Aboriginality in the mainstream, when I happened across the phrase something like, I may well be the first successfully white man born in the family line, it just had so much energy for it. Perverse energy, you know, it was uncomfortable, but it just, like, sparks were coming from it. So the energy kept me writing there, just what's going on here? Am I brave enough to present a narrator saying things like this? And it seemed to me be a very moral sort of stance.
1: And that picture that so struck you from A.O. Neville's book of the three generations of men and the Aboriginality being bred out of them, what did you do with that picture?
2: I pinned it up by the desk as I was writing. So it's a young boy at the end of the line, and it's his mother and his grandmother before him.

0: And I wanted to change that whole story. I wanted to change all this and deconstruct, I suppose. I wasn't consciously doing this sort of thing. I wanted to deconstruct, dismantle, defuse the sort of bombs in that language, in the archive, the landmines, and try and get to somewhere else. And I'd done a degree in literature and I'd taught in secondary schools English. And I thought, if I am any good at this, there's an working with language, writing, there's an obligation to take on this language of the state archives, Neville, the primary amongst them, and make it do something else, some speak more of what I felt was the truth. That's who I was, if that's a good enough explanation of it, and that's what I wanted to do.
1: It sounds like there was a real fire in you while you were writing this. I mean, it's a long book. It's over 400 pages. Were you able to maintain that energy and that rage in the writing?
0: It wasn't always rage. That's how it started, probably. But it was about the work of changing the language and trying to make it do something else. And I was also thinking about the movement from oral traditions to print and what might be some of the characteristics of so-called Aboriginal oral traditions. So, and I thought place as a mnemonic would be part of it, part of it, like a text, repetition, maybe motifs. So I tried to incorporate those sort of things as part of dismantling the supposed language of our shared history and get it doing something else.
1: You talked about place. The family really lives around this fictional place called Jebel Up.
0: Yep.
1: This, I believe, is modelled very much on Ravensthorpe on the southern coast of Western Australia, a place really infamous for, you know, the brutal killing of Aboriginal people. And this is a place you have a very strong connection to, right?
0: Yes, my family lived in the so-called taboo area. There was a very small number of Noongars remaining on the edges or in that town. There is, one can trace genealogy that's close to truth through the novel. The names are altered slightly. And that was part of the reconnection process for me too.
1: And so our narrator, this guy called Harley, this so-called first-born successfully white man, is very interested in looking at his family history. How much of Harley is you, Kim Scott?
0: Well, not as much as you might think, but a fair bit. I mean, I went into weak areas of oneself, I suppose, frail and vulnerable areas, and trying to find words to articulate a sense of a Noongar identity, for which at the time I'm not sure if it's even the case now. There wasn't a language adequate to explaining that. You know, it's part of colonisation, that Antipodean Orientalism, so the sense of Noongar people being inferior, the fetishising of Aboriginality, those sort of things I was trying to work with. So, and there's also, as I said, some aspects of family history and thinking about the near extinction and how to recover from those sort of processes.
1: You mentioned, you know, at the time, and you were writing this 30 years ago, you didn't know how to necessarily talk about yourself as a Noongar man to claim that identity. And what's so striking in the book Benung is, of course, all these generations before keep on going to the cop in town, for example, and saying, I'm not an Aboriginal. And that's not necessarily about identity, right? It's actually about the conditions under which they would have to live if they were classified as Aboriginal.
0: Absolutely. So it's about agency. It's about regathering agency in many ways, this book, I think, and working with there's truths to people denying Aboriginality in the apartheid-like era because they want to be strong individuals able to look after and nurture their family and their wider family, let alone their own children. And that was you see those stories of in the archives and you hear people talking like that, which is difficult to talk about, that sort of denial, I think increasingly. It speaks of agency and it speaks of unshackling oneself, casting off the restraints that legislation and ways of looking at the world and ways of being in the world and what the language carries and contains of those sort of things. Yes, I was working to change that.
1: I was also struck by the fact that, you know, these generations of this family living in this place, Jebala, modelled on Ravensthorpe, a place that seemed determined.
0: Jebala. Yeah, well, it's just to do with water. Place of water always remaining.
1: That in this place that has seemed determined to drive them out, there is this determination to stay, right? There's something bringing them back to this place despite the cruelty and the brutality of this place.
0: Yes, well, and that was part of thinking about how important country is and oneself as a manifestation of country along with its other life forms. You'd want to get back. You have to be back. It's what that place nurtures you and the compromises that will be part of that. Mm. Since writing Benung, the novel in some ways ends with, it seems to me, has become some sort of manifesto. At the end of the novel, Harley is hovering above a campfire in ancestral country and is wanting to gather family and community around him. And he's making these sounds which are undeniably of place once you hear them, but were not reproduced in the book. And that's a metaphor for Noongar language. So I was starting to work with Noongar language back then as well, along with reconnecting with community. And it seemed to me that the Noongar language itself may well carry secrets of a strengthening connection to place. And since writing the novel, you know, I've spent the decades working with Noongar language regeneration and in what I'd now call ecological and cultural renewal, about regathering that language and returning it to its place and its community and trying to harvest the metaphorical fruits of that.
1: It did strike me reading Benung that, knowing that you wrote this 30 years ago and knowing the work you've done in Noongar language since then, that if you wrote that book today, we'd probably see a lot more Noongar language in the book.
0: Maybe,
1: right?
0: Not necessarily, Claire, because I think I've adopted a sort of split focus. So one is working with Noongar language and particularly with its home community, which is fragmented and small. And then the other, I mean, I haven't written, I'm a very slow writer of the novels, is using the novels to generate interest in that sort of work and to expose the gaps and the inadequacies of how we otherwise story ourselves, all of us. I'd try and make it briefer, since some of that trying to use perhaps features of Noongar storytelling don't work so well in this novel. I'm not sure the repetition particularly.
1: Repetition.
0: Good.
1: I think you need it, actually, because it's such a circular story and we keep coming back. So when we have a scene repeat or we have the narrator remind us of something, I actually found that guided me through the book.
0: Yeah. I certainly didn't want to be too linear with it, because that was one of the problems of the archives, that linear nature of story and reductionist in doing so. So I was trying to find other ways to story that would still work on the page. And that's part of what makes it difficult to read. But it was also part of a rejection of the reductionism of the language of the archives and all the absences and cruelty that's there.
1: You said it's difficult to read. Of course, this won the Miles Franklin Literary Award, which at the time, I mean, you were the first Indigenous author ever to win the Miles Franklin. Obviously, critically, this book was acclaimed and beloved.
0: Yes, which was very gratifying, because felt real risky the whole time of writing it. I was never quite sure if it would work or not. And I'd like to think there's that sort of moral dimension of it.

0: felt really brave. I was scared writing it, especially beginning as I did. I may well be the first successfully white man born, you know, in the family line. But it seemed really necessary to not do that appropriating or taking material from the Noongar community or attempting to story for the Noongar community. I wanted to make it an individual voice, and through the dismantling of the language of the archives of our history, I'd be able to help make space to tell some other stories in there. But by doing it as an individual, not necessarily not claiming to speak for anyone else. Mm. This is just me and mine.
1: You mentioned earlier our narrator Harley hovering above a campfire, and we probably need to go into that a little more deeply, Kim Scott, because our narrator, you know, in this seemingly realistic novel, keeps floating up into the air. He cannot be earthbound. What's going on with Harley?
0: Look, I use a lot of Neville's language verbatim through the novel, and one of the most sort of hurtful or marginalising phrases of Neville's was something like, "We need to uplift and elevate a despised people," and really. Now, you can shout and scream back against that, which is how one reacts, or how I reacted. But I thought I'd just use that phrase literally. It's early stages of writing, just playing around. And then you think, oh, look what's going on here. I'm speaking of someone being ungrounded, if you like, disconnected, you know, dispossessed.
1: This is what uplifting has done.
0: Yeah. And one of the ways he can return to Earth is by telling what becomes a richer story through the course of the novel. But beginning, it's just a few tiny words. I may well be the, you know, et cetera.
1: Kim Scott, who did you write Benung for?
0: As I've indicated already, I was thinking about those situations I was in as a supposed teacher, but facilitating conversations, and which you can get really, you have really, really honest conversations in those contexts. And it was mature age students, a lot of the time I was working with, older than me. Mm. So really well-grounded in community people, especially in the arts course that we were running. But very much it's like most of my writing, it's sort of writing for me and perhaps people like me. Mm. And I think people who don't mind attending to language, where the language itself is sort of foreground, it's not transparent, and that's part of the whole storying. One of the things that in 30 years, I've now got children, of course, in their 30s, and it concerns me sometimes that I was perhaps foolishly brave to have a narrator saying those sort of things, because it doesn't seem strong enough assertion of identity. I think read as a story and read how I'd want it read, it definitely does. So I worry about putting that ambivalence to my children. I think the other work I do compensates for that. But as I said, I think it's, you know, I try and be, it's pretentious. I try and be brave and sort of moral in the writing, which means, you know, making yourself vulnerable is part of that.
1: Do you know, did Aboriginal people engage with Benung? Did Aboriginal people read Benung?
0: Some have. I had an elder at the time who's still around and living down in Albany, my hometown, ring me up and say I'd help give a voice to all our pain, she said. But I also had reactions which are more common. I remember someone saying, who I hadn't known previously, saying, "Oh, Kim Scott, I picked up your book the other day. Oh, I got a bit 50 pages into it, brother, and it's too hard for me." I had to give it away. And so, well, he might not have said too hard. He said, "I just had to, I couldn't read it." Maybe that's a more common reaction. I don't. So certainly a dangerous one to offer, beginning as it does. But like I say, it's a deconstruction sort of thing is part of it. So I felt I had to do that for the reasons I've already mentioned.
1: The last line of Benung is so powerful. So the word Benung, we learn in the book, means tomorrow.
0: Mm-hmm.
1: The final line of the book, we are still here, Benung.
0: Talk, we are still here, Benung.
1: Talk to me about that line and what it means to you all these years later.
0: Oh, well, times have changed, you know. We have a Noongar settlement, state government settlement, which is an improvement from where we were and the best we could do in those situations. So we are still here, yes, and not trapped in the archives, not marginalised, not to the extent we were, but particularly not trapped in that little box, that little coffin that Neville and others, many others, those intellectuals of that stage of the 20th century were offering us, which was nothing. You know, Neville was arguing for extinction and saying, to his credit, it's because Western Australia is such a racist place, Aboriginal people have got no chance of being upwardly mobile because it's such a racist place. And then he perpetuates that racism. Yeah, so we are still here, and increasingly so. And that offers a possibility to a settler colony that has perhaps its own psychosis about belonging and about identity. And it's, you know, Noongar people, Aboriginal people across the continent, and we see that increasingly, can lead and help heal that if there's a just relationship. And that's what we continue to work on, I believe.
1: Kim Scott, perhaps we can finish by reading the last paragraph.
0: I'd like to, because I feel like I've just been talking in circles and not explaining anything particularly well. And as we've said, it's a long book. Some say it's a difficult book. So I'll attempt to save everyone a lot of trouble and just read the last paragraph.
1: Okay.
0: We've talked about how, in a way, how it begins. I offer these words especially to those of you I embarrass and who turn away from the shame of seeing me. Or perhaps it is because you are as smart as the wind blows the smoke a little toward you and you hear something like a million, million, many-sized hearts beating and the whispering of voices, leaves, grasses. We are still here, Benung.
1: Kim Scott, thank you.
0: Thank you, Claire.
1: And perhaps you'll be voting for Benung or another of Kim Scott's novels for our Top 100 Books campaign. You need to head to the Radio National homepage to vote, and the last day to vote is the 1st of October. Speaking of top 100 books, I know a lot of you will have already voted for The Secret River by Kate Granville, another book that reckons with our colonial legacy, but obviously from a very different perspective. It is such a favourite amongst readers. And I'm very pleased to tell you that Kate Granville has a brand new book out. It is called The Country Schoolmaster, A Mystery in 88 Letters. And Kate Granville is here now. Hi, Kate.
2: Lovely to be with you, Claire. Hi.
1: Hi. And just like Kim Scott and Benung, this is a book, Kate, that started in an archive.
2: That's right. I was out at the archive for something else altogether. Isn't it so often that books start by accident? I was looking up stuff about my mother, because I was writing a biography of her, and I called up the file for the Currabubula Public School. Now, Currabubula is a tiny little dot on the map in northern New South Wales, and my mother had gone to school there, and so had my grandparents. So I called it up expecting not very much, and I thought that that's what I had found. But then I flipped through these very unpromising-looking old, I'm talking 1890s, they're handwritten letters. The ink has faded, some of them are shoved in sideways or upside down, and I thought, oh, this is a waste of time. But I just happened to open it at a page where there was a letter that was the right way up, and the ink was nice and dark, and the writing was fairly easy to read. And as soon as I started reading it, I was galvanised, because what it is a sort of tirade, a rant of abuse against the local schoolteacher who ran the little one-room schoolhouse in Currabubula. all sorts of crimes, including beating the children too much, but also he stole their lunches, which I find a bit hard to believe. And the worst crime of all, his wife did her washing on the Sabbath. So this person who wrote the letter was convulsed, was incandescent with rage. And, you know, extreme emotion is always really interesting. Yeah. This thing blazed out of the folder at me and I thought, there's got to be a story here.
1: I love the first couple of lines of the letter because they're so unique. It says, "Mr. Inspector, will you be good enough to make Mr. Connor learn my two children? He never learns them a bit." I mean, what an opener. It grabs you straight away, right?
2: That's right, yes.
1: And then, of course, you know, these quite serious accusations about the teacher beating the children, about him, you know, basically using the children as labour in his home instead of teaching them. Were you able to ascertain whether this was actually happening?
2: It was very difficult. One of the charms of the archive is that you get this huge mass of information, but you never get everything. So what I had were the teacher, his name was Joseph Connor, the teacher's letters to the, mostly to the Department of Public Instruction, which employed him, and the letters back from the department to him. So it was a question of reading between the lines, which of course is what novelists love to do. So I read through the letters trying to find out exactly that. Was he really guilty of these crimes or did somebody just have it in for him? And there are actually more than 88 letters, and I read them all, and almost with every letter, my opinion changed.
1: Wow.
2: And I found that absolutely fascinating. One minute I thought, oh, yes, he really is a monster. The next I thought, no, he's actually all right. He's a guy dealing with a very difficult set of circumstances here. I'm on his side. So I flip-flopped all the way through the book.
1: And I'm interested to know how this became a book, Kate, because obviously this letter sparks your interest. You start thinking about it. At what point do you go, can I write about this?
2: Well, look, my way of thinking about something is actually to write. So long before I thought this was a book, and actually I only thought this was a book quite recently, long before that I had been exploring my way into it by writing just bits and pieces, which is the way I work. I usually have a body of data, information of some kind, often historical, and then I just write bits and pieces sort of as they occur to me, and gradually, you know, I build up a kind of body of stuff, a critical mass, I think of it as. And at a certain point, I think, well, I'm going to try and make this coherent because there could be a story here. So for a very long time, I thought this was just a private obsession. And it's such an odd little book. It's such a funny hybrid. It's got elements of biography, elements, I suppose, of a bit of history. And there's quite a lot of me making stuff up. So it's a weird hybrid, and that's, I allowed myself to let it be a weird hybrid because I thought, well, first of all, I thought this is the only way to find the story if I ever am going to. But more than that, I personally was obsessed and I just couldn't stop thinking about it.
1: The other thing that's included in this book is you'll have a letter and then we'll see your response, Kate, to it. So we actually go on this journey with you of, oh, this guy, he's a monster, he's a brute, I can't stand him. Oh, no, actually, he's quite decent. And even you going, is this even a story? Am I reading, you know, am I looking for clues in letters where there simply are not clues there? Why show us all? Why show us all the inner workings of this?
2: I think I'm a very... I was going to say I'm a terribly honest person. I'm not sure actually that's true. But I myself am fascinated in the creative process. How do stories or any work of art, how do they get made? And if you just have the finished product, the perfect, seamless, sort of impenetrable finished product, that's terrific. But personally, I love to know, how did it start? What were the steps that got to this fantastic, you know, I'm thinking a painting or something.
1: Mm.
2: Layers and layers. Well, look, at a certain point, I did actually try to make this into a conventional novel and sort of airbrush over all the joins and all my uncertainties. And what happened is that it just immediately ran out of puff. I didn't want to write a novel about it. And that what that told me, that failed draft of trying to make it a novel, told me what this book has to be. This is a book about exploring. It's not about finding. And it's a book about questioning, how do we make up our minds? Here I am reading a letter, I make up my mind one way, then I read another letter and change my mind. So it's really a book about how we arrive at our opinions when all we have, which is all we ever have, is partial and ambiguous information.
1: And that seems more timely than ever, Kate, in a world where I think we are becoming so black and white on so many things. You know, if you do not agree with me, you are wrong. There's something quite liberating in a book that says, we don't know everything and that's okay.
2: That's right. Not only do we not know everything, but it's okay to disagree. Mm. It's okay for people to say things that we find obnoxious and for us to say them. Look, I completely agree. I mean, we are in a strange moment of humanity at the moment where to disagree is already to be kind of contaminated by the other side. It's almost as if you mustn't even hear the other point of view because you are already complicit if you even hear it.
1: Look, I think we should learn a bit more about this guy who became your obsession, Kate. In the book, he's called Joseph Conant. That's actually not his name. You've changed his name. But for the sake of this chat, we'll say Joseph. Who was this man?
2: Well, he was an Irishman and he had a little bit of education, not a great deal, and a tiny bit of teacher training. He'd come out to Australia basically, as a lot of people did, for the gold in the 1850s, and he had worked for 13 years as a gold miner, and very, very briefly as a teacher. So this was a man who has actually spent most of his life doing manual labour, and in the assessment of him by the department when he applied for the job as a teacher, his reading and writing was assessed as tolerable, which, you know, that would be like a 50% score, I think. His management of the schoolroom was also tolerable. So this was not my stereotype of a 19th century schoolmaster, which was a kind of, you know, gentleman in glasses pointing at long division. So when he applied to be a teacher, he was currently making a living carting firewood for people in a little country town in northern New South Wales. And he had a little side hustle of teaching adults the rudiments of literacy at night. So this man was not a high achiever. So when he got to be a teacher, you can see that he's towing the line. He realised he's onto a really good thing here because a departmental job in those days, it was a job for life. You got a good pension at the end of it. It was quite well paid. So you can see him in all his letters tiptoeing around the department. He doesn't want to get on the wrong side of his bosses. But on the other hand, he's living in this little tiny country town where, of course, everybody knows everybody's business. There are no secrets in a little tiny country town. So he's also got to keep the townspeople on side if he can. So it's a very difficult road that he's treading. The other thing about him is that, you know, we nowadays think that a class of 30 is quite a big class. Mm. 35 would be considered, it's probably not legal anymore. Joseph Conant had 70 children, ranging in age from 5 to 14, all in one fairly small room. In fact, the room was so small that at one stage the kids actually had to take it in turns to sit down.
1: Wow.
2: So that's the kind of stuff that just made me think, this is a window into a world, a bit of the 19th century that we don't ever hear about. We tend to hear about the top lot, the ones who wrote books and letters and journals and things, people with money and leisure and education. This is a window into the world that actually probably most of our great-great-great-grandparents came from.
1: Mm. We've heard from Kim Scott earlier talking about Benang. A lot of people will be thinking about The Secret River as we approach the top 100 books countdown. I'm keen to know what it's like to have one book, Kate, that so defines you as a writer?
2: Oh, look, I think as a writer, you're terribly lucky if you have one book that defines you. I mean, I've written something like, I don't know, 18 or 19 other books that I'm very proud of and that I felt a compulsion to write them. But I know that The Secret River, look, it was the most important book for me that I've written because it took me into that whole question of What do you do with the fact that you are descended from those colonists who we now know did terrible things? They didn't only do terrible things, but the whole notion of colonisation is to take someone else's property, basically, someone else's land. What do you do with that fact now that we know a bit more about it? So for me, it was a life-changing book for myself. See, there again, I never thought The Secret River was a book. It began actually as the thesis for a degree that I was doing. It began as a non-fiction book about that ancestor. And I remember when I sent it to my agent, I sent it to her saying, look, Barbara, I've written this thing. Is it a book? And she was a woman of few words. She just wrote back saying, dear Kate, it is a book.
1: How's your relationship with the book changed in the years since it was published?
2: Look, when it first came out, it got a bit of flack. Somehow some people got the idea that I was claiming to have written history, which, of course, I never had. This is definitely a novel. It says so on the title page. So there was a bit of flack, which actually wasn't about the book. It was about the fact that I think I was touching very tender points in a lot of people's psyches. In fact, the whole of the psyche of non-Indigenous Australia, I think. It's challenging stuff to go back and think realistically and kind of almost moment by moment, unspooling it like a movie. What happened when this set of other people from across the world came and looked at this place and said, oh, rather like the look of this, we'll have it, thanks. What actually happened? How did that unfold? And that's quite a challenging and confronting idea for a lot of non-Indigenous people who have been able to not think about it for a long time. Indigenous people can't really get away from thinking about it. But there has been, as the great anthropologist Bill Stanner said, the great Australian forgetting, the great Australian silence. So the book was central to my life. I'm glad it's central to some readers.
1: Yes, that book, of course, is The Secret River. And your new book, Kate Grenville, is The Country Schoolmaster, A Mystery in 88 Letters. It's always such a thrill to chat to you. Thanks for your time.
2: Thanks, Claire. It's been really good.
1: And The Country Schoolmaster is published by Black Ink. Hugest thanks to Kate Grenville and Kim Scott for joining me for the book show today. And next time, I am so pleased to say that Geraldine Brooks will join me to remember her first novel, Year of Wonders. Make sure you come back for that. And if you haven't, go and vote for your favourite Australian books. Head to abc.net.au/top100books. Voting closes on the 1st of October. That deadline is coming. Your vote makes a difference. Tell us the books that you love. My name is Claire Nichols, and I make The Book Show with Sarah Lestrange on the lands of the Wurundjeri and Whadjuk Noongar people. Bye.
3: You're listening to ABC Radio National. Hilary Harper with you. You could say it's a challenging time for Australian live theatre. A string of shows have cut their seasons short over the past year or so. In June, we saw the musicals Waitress and Beetlejuice cancelled. That rocked the local performing industry. And last year, Back to the Future, the musical, and Dear Evan Hansen both cut their national tours short. Everyone's got a theory about why the industry is struggling. Cost of living pressures, tick, economic uncertainty, audiences unwilling to book in advance these days, and the increase in other entertainment options. But now two experts have reviewed the finances of three major Australian theatre companies to try to get clarity on what's really happening. And they found a pattern. They say people are still going to the theatre, but it's getting harder to make the numbers work. Dr. Linda Lorenza is a senior lecturer and head of theatre at Central Queensland University, and she and her colleague Robert Vandenberg, did this work. Linda, welcome.
4: Hi, Hilary. Thanks for having me.
3: It's great to actually talk to someone who's looked at the figures instead of just, you know, theorising about what we think is happening. And your background is in the arts industry, isn't it? Did that make it easier to do this project?
4: Look, I guess in a way it did. I used to work for the Bell Shakespeare Company some years ago, and I also worked for the Sydney Symphony Orchestra. So I'd been inside major performing arts companies that did budgeting for shows and for whole seasons of work. So I knew how the spreadsheets worked. And I also had some great contacts. I have to say I'm very grateful to my colleague, Dr. Robert Vandenberg, who is brilliant when it comes to quantitative data and numbers and logic. And also another colleague, the former CFO of Bell Shakespeare, Juan Robeson, who helped me when it came to looking at some of our old spreadsheets.
3: Well, then, yes, you and your colleagues have sifted through 2 years of theatre

0: finance, which must have been a fun little week. Why did you choose these specific theatre companies, some of the country's most famous?
1: Well, what I wanted to do was to look at Bell Shakespeare's a great example because it's a national company, so it's trying to tour and create opportunities for people around the country. We'd seen in the ABS statistics, you know, that around 5 million people a year are going to live theatre and performance. So it's like people are still going. And then we thought, well, let's also look at our state company here because I'm currently based in Queensland and have a great relationship with the Queensland Theatre Company, and I know that they do things aside from their major city works in their theatre in Brisbane. They do a lot of things that are outreach and touring, making sure that people out in the regions, again, get access to their work. And then the other one I wanted to look at was like the big one, which of course is Sydney Theatre Company, that in a way has the advantage of its location. It's in probably our most tourist attracting city. One of their performance venues is the Sydney Opera House. And then the other venue is the Wharf Theatre. That's quite a remarkable space as well, and all walking distance around that major tourist precinct. So I think, you know, what we're seeing with Sydney Theatre Company is they attract also the tourism ticket buyer as well as locals. All of these companies, of course, began as subscription-based companies.
0: Well, it's really interesting that you say, Linda, that the people are still going to the theatre, because my assumption would have been, well, that's the first discretionary item that goes off the list if the financial squeeze happens. Does that mean that companies are taking in the same amount of money as they have been?
1: Well, that's what we've noticed. When we went through, I recommend it for anyone, a great afternoon, Google the annual reports of your favourite theatre companies. You know, but if you know what you're looking for, which we did, we looked at the finances, and then it shows where the box office income is, where the philanthropic income is, and how many people have bought a ticket across the year. And that was something that was really interesting to look at. And that's where we, you know, found the basis of the information that we put together in this piece for the conversation. And we noticed that, you know, Bell Shakespeare's income had increased from 10 million to 11 million over the same period that its main stage audience and box office revenue had grown from 2024 into 2025. But in both of those years, they still had a deficit. Sydney Theatre Company had an operating deficit in 2025, and thanks to some one-off funding and increased fundraising, turned that around into a $700,000 surplus. So it varies from company to company. I think the other thing that people might be interested to know is that these resident companies that have been with us in Australia for a long time, are a very different setup to the commercial companies that are now touring big musicals like Waitress and Beetlejuice. So these companies, Bell Shakespeare, Sydney Theatre Company, for example, are not set up as for-profit companies. They are set up as, you know, many of them actually are registered not-for-profits, and so your donations, your tax-deductible donations are tax-deductible because of that. Whereas the big companies that are doing these big commercial touring musicals, they're for-profit companies. You know, and they have massive production costs behind the show before the first performance even happens. Well, you know,
0: that's one of the things I think that would surprise people, Linda. You know, you assume that the biggest costs are perhaps paying the performers and, I guess, building sets, but there's a lot more going on under the surface, isn't there?
1: Exactly. There's a lot more. So when you look at something like, you know, the Michael Castle company that is very big and is taking some of these shows around the country, they've done the Michael Jackson show, Pretty Woman, that was very successful, yet they also were touring Beetlejuice and have decided not to go ahead with that tour. You know, but they publicly said, I think it said on their website, that setting up Pretty Woman was $12 million before the first performance.
0: Wow.
1: So that's a lot of money to recoup. And then if you add in all of the costs of touring your whole company, which is your cast, your crew, your director, your actors, your singers, your musicians, and then all of the sets and costumes and all of the people that work to keep all of those things going, it's a very expensive process.
0: Yeah, and with diesel hitting $3 a litre, that freight cost of moving things around the country is just phenomenal.
1: Totally understandable.
0: So, Linda, what do you see as the way forward? Was there anything that sprang out from you looking at these numbers?

0: as to how theatre could change. It's not really the kind of industry that you can go, well, we'll get robots to do things, is it?
1: Yes, I think at the moment, with everyone talking about AI and copyright, particularly for our artists and writers and creatives, I think the theatre industry is the exact example. Nobody wants to go and see a robot on stage, you know, and we just did a rough budget in our article and said, well, you know, yeah, you could cut a show from 11 actors down to a few, but then it's not the same show. And so I think that's something that we need to be mindful of. We did look at some of the ideas that have been put forward for ways to help companies keep going, you know. So for big companies doing these big commercial productions, there's a call on the government to look at something like the United Kingdom Theatre Tax Relief Scheme. And so that allows companies to claim 30 to 40% in tax deductions for different components of their theatre production. And, you know, we're suggesting that maybe some other sort of refundable theatre production incentive could be put in place, a bit like what we have for the screen production in Australia. There are a whole lot of offsets that can be used for making films in Australia, and potentially, you know, maybe we should look at something like that.
0: Well, I noticed that the CEO of Live Performance Australia was saying, well, you know, and it spurs economic activity, especially if you do take it to the regions. There's also the suggestion, I think, Linda, that we might make it easier for young people to go and see theatre.
1: Yeah, so Media Entertainment Arts Alliance has been really pushing this, a cultural pass for young people. I have to say that a lot of the major companies already have an under-30s ticket price, you know, and we had one as well when I was at Bell Shakespeare. Sydney Symphony, I know, has one. Queensland Theatre Company has one. Opera Australia always had a youth subscription. So, you know, all of these companies are very aware of nurturing the audiences and also the artists and crew and creatives of the future, which is something that they do through these initial, you know, youth price tickets.
0: Yep, it's fascinating. It's so wonderful to be able to actually hear about how those numbers were crunched and get the actual data instead of the speculation that I guess we're all doing to try and work out how things might change. Linda, great to chat to you. Thank you for your time.
1: Thanks so much, Hilary. Great to talk to you as well.
0: Dr. Linda Lorenza, Senior Lecturer and Head of Theatre at Central Queensland University. And it was she and her colleague, Robert Vanderberg, who did this work. As you've heard, you can read more about that on the Conversation website. 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If you missed anything, you can head to ABC Listen to fill in the gaps. Just search for Critics Corner or The Book Show. News is next, but to finish with, let's hear some music. You might know of the rock band The National, Blood Buzz Ohio, what a song. Well, Bryce Dessner is one of its guitarists, but he also happens to be an acclaimed classical composer who came of age working with the likes of Steve Reich. Dessner presented the Australian premiere of his new cello concerto over the weekend, performed by the Sydney Symphony Orchestra, and Anastasia Kobakina on cello. While he was in town, Dessner spoke to Andrew Ford on The Music Show, and you can find that conversation on ABC Listen too. For now, though, let's have a listen to a part of one of the other pieces that was part of the concert. It's 15 minutes long in full. This is St. Caroline by the Sea, performed by the Copenhagen Philharmonic Orchestra.

Not very many DJs turn up to their shows with a trumpet in hand, but Taku Nakamura has made a career from blending jazz and jungle. Jungle, part of the rave scene, was huge in the 1990s, but it sort of fell away at the start of this century. It's made a comeback in recent years, and Takuya along with it. He's going to join me later on the show to talk about his path from the conservatory to the dance floor and how he fuses his two musical passions. Gwen Harwood is arguably the greatest Australian poet of the 20th century, certainly one of them, and we're going to be talking to her biographer, Anne-Marie Priest. Specifically, in this occasion, we're talking to Anne-Marie as the editor of letters from Gwen Harwood to the composer Larry Sitsky. Gwen Harwood wrote Larry librettos for his operas, and they had a very interesting collaborations over many decades, during the course of which they exchanged letters, proper long letters. They became very great friends, and they gossiped wonderfully in these letters. They've just been published. We'll talk to Anne-Marie in a moment, but we'll start with some of perhaps their most controversial collaboration on the opera, The Golem.

0: Rabbi Lo of Prague summoning the golem who rises slowly from the mud in the opera by Larry Sitsky and Gwen Harwood. And to talk about the letters of these two collaborators, it's a pleasure to welcome to the music show Anne-Marie Priest. Hello.
1: Hello. Thank you very much for having me.
0: There are six collaborations between them, depending on how you count. And Larry was tremendously loyal, wasn't he, to Gwen Harwood? I mean, she wrote librettos for others, but he seems to have been incapable of writing an opera unless she wrote the words for him.
1: That's an interesting perspective, actually. Yeah, he certainly was very loyal. Yeah, he didn't write anything other than with her. Yes, as you say, she was quite unfaithful as a librettist. But he was certainly her most sustained and most successful collaboration.
0: The pianist and head of the Tasmanian Conservatorium, Rex Hobcroft, put them together. He suggested that Larry should talk to Gwen back in 1963 about an opera. And this was the fall of the House of Usher, which she famously said was inoperable. Can you tell us about their early interactions?
1: Yeah, it's a terrible pun, isn't it?
0: Quite good, actually.
1: Well, indeed. So Gwen was in her early 40s at that point, and she was just about to publish her first book. She had been publishing in the journals for a few years, but that seems quite late for a poet to start really publishing. But she had got to know Rex Hobcroft when he had appeared. He came up from Brisbane, down from Brisbane, and he took over the School of Music there, and he started doing performances of Beethoven's piano sonatas as lunchtime concerts. I think he was doing one a week over several months, and Gwen went to those because she was a musician herself, a pianist in her youth, although she hadn't played for many years. And she just found it absolutely bewitching and beguiling, especially the progression from the very early Beethoven sonatas right through to the much more complex and deep and profound, as she felt anyway, sonatas of the later era. So she started actually writing poetry to Rex. She just, I think, very quickly after she heard one or two of the performances, she wrote him a quick poem and stuck it in an envelope and sent it to him. And he was so impressed by her poetry. And she felt like she'd suddenly discovered a whole new way to go forward. She'd been feeling quite stuck. And she felt this connection with Beethoven's later period and felt like she was being able to move freely into her own later period, a much more free and open kind of style. Oh, a long way of saying that Rex was a big fan of hers. They developed a strong friendship. And so he said to Sitsky, "This person is a fantastic poet. I think you should ask her." Sitsky had actually met her because Rex had brought all Australian composers that he could muster together in the first Australian Composers Conference in Hobart in 1963. And Gwen had actually attended the concerts that they had each evening. And Sitsky, who was always a bit of a rabble-rouser and a bit of a troublemaker in musical circles, had decided that he was going to put the cat among the pigeons. And he wrote the most outrageously cacophonous, anti-melodic piece that he could possibly devise. He told me that he just came up with a whole heap of numbers using some kind of formula and just used the numbers to write the piece. Like, he didn't even start with a kind of musical idea. And apparently it was pretty hideous. So that was played by this horrified wind quartet. And at the audience, apparently people hissed in the audience, and poor old Hobart music lovers were absolutely appalled by this really modernist piece. But Gwen thought it was amazing. She loved to see everybody being outraged and shocked and horrified. And Sitsky said she came up to him afterwards with her eyes shining and just said they really hated it, didn't they?
0: and they say they are a bit like this, actually, when they're working on the Golem, aren't they? I mean, we'll come to the Golem in a moment, but there is a certain glee about how they're going to give the audience at the Australian Opera a hard time.
1: Oh, yes. Yes. Gwen is really quite funny about that. She's like, yeah, it's 3 hours and no choruses. You know, it's just no good melodies. They're all going to be, we're going to make them suffer.
0: She's very funny. I enjoyed her letters every bit as much as I enjoyed Larry Sitsky's letters. And she's got a tremendous sense of humour. I mean, and she points out immediately when he suggests the fall of the House of Usher and that Rex has said he wants three singers. And she says, well, there's only three people in it. and one of them's dead.
1: Yes, she is so funny. It's so witty. And her mind is just, it's quite brilliant. It's linguistically brilliant, but also, you know, there's real deep intelligence and depth there. I'm a huge fan, as you can see.
0: Yes, and she's a kind of ideal librettist in a way, because she's fast, she's pliant, she's almost egoless. She's always saying to him, tell me what you want and I'll do it.
1: Yeah, I admit when I first read some of these letters and she says, beat me, Daddy, 8 to the bar, or 12 to the Bartok, which is, again, a brilliant example of her wit. But it was a bit like, okay. But, yeah, that's just, she is very, this is your show and I'm just here to get you going, basically, to start you off. But, you know, having said that, yeah, as you say, she did occasionally pull him up and she did get annoyed when she felt he wasn't giving her enough direction.
0: Yes.
1: But also, I feel like, I was thinking about how she wrote this libretto, like, to order. She was just like, all right, what are we doing? Here's the subject. I'll just write something. It wasn't like a poet sitting down, reaching into her deepest soul and, you know, what really moves me, what really speaks to me, what is something that I really want to say? And yet, even though she was behaving like this professional writer and she reveled in that, and Larry was the boss, she still managed to write these poems that actually speak deeply to her deepest poetic preoccupations, that really draw on who she was as a poet. And that some of those works, certainly with Lens, she considered it to be one of her great poems, even though it's obviously not a poem. And she actually wrote these really amazing, powerful pieces, even though she didn't start from that point of inspiration and the kind of ideal fantasy artist that we have who just kind of waits for inspiration to strike.
0: The ideas are all Larry's, aren't they? With the exception, I think, of the trial, the Kafka, which crashes and burns after she's written a libretto, and then they discover that because Kafka is still in copyright, they need permission and they're not going to get it, so it doesn't happen.
1: Yes.
0: But I think all of the other ideas were his. And as you say, she quickly sort of says, okay, so what do you want?
1: Yes, and as you say, sometimes she gets the first draft back to him within a few days. It's quite incredible. But she wasn't precious about that. The first draft, it didn't have to be perfect. She was just like, all right, this is what I'm thinking. What are you thinking? And to me, that's kind of what was so interesting about bringing these letters together, is actually seeing that process. Because normally that kind of back and forth, I imagine, happens in person or on the phone, perhaps. But here we have it sort of recorded in letter form, so you can actually kind of see the mechanics of that kind of collaboration. But she certainly is very humble, very willing to let him take the lead. And he respects her so much as an artist. That's really apparent as well, which is probably why she's able to be so humble.
0: Yes. I mean, obviously it helps that they're not living in the same place, that she's in Tasmania and he is, well, first of all in Brisbane and then in Canberra. So they can't just get together in the same room all the time and collaborate.
1: Yes, of course, yeah.
0: On today's music show,

0: I'm talking to Anne-Marie Priester, who's the editor, more than the editor, actually, of Fiery Tales, the correspondence of Gwen Harwood and Larry Sitsky. I say more than the editor because you provide a lot of context, and each section begins with a sort of essay by you about what is about to happen. But Gollum is the centre of this book because it starts, in the early 1970s, and lots of things happen along the way, but the piece doesn't get actually presented until the 90s. A couple of the things that happen are other operas. So no sooner has Gwen Harwood gone off to research the Gollum than Larry is saying, hey, let's write a comedy.
1: Yes, the Fiery Tales is also the title of the book, but it's their only comic opera, and Sitsky at one point says that he's never done anything so depressing in his life as writing a comic opera. So I think they didn't find it quite as easy and as lighthearted as they expected. So she was just, Gwen, because she used to do an enormous amount of research, so she was just really wading into Jewish history and the story of medieval Prague and Jewish symbolism and mysticism and all of that. And then it was like, yeah, let's look at Chaucer. Let's do an opera that involves bare butts and lots of bed hopping. So she switched gears and hastily got that together. And then he's like, okay, so could you just go back to the Golem? That'd be great. So she's back to the Golem. And then, oh, wait, actually, I've got this really great idea for a radio opera. So that was Voices in Limbo, where the whole thing was just music. But when he was describing his idea of this for Gwen, he was saying, it's not just like a poor man's opera where you can't actually see what's happening. It is actually an opera that is only sound, where all the drama is the sound. And actually, I've never heard that one or any part of it. I don't know if you have.
0: No, I haven't. In fact, I wasn't even aware of it until reading these letters. The Gollum, because it's so protracted, actually tests the friendship between them, and also the Australian Bicentennial Project almost breaks the friendship. But yes. When she's allowed by pressure of work and all of these other demands from Larry, she's more or less finished the libretto of the Gollum by the mid-1970s. And he's finished the music by 1981, and it's 12 more years before it gets to the stage. And that's an interesting story to follow in these letters as well.
1: Yeah, it was so difficult for both of them. I mean, Larry in particular was really, really quite outraged that the Australian Opera, I think it was still the Australian Opera then, it might have been Elizabethan Trust, but they had commissioned this piece and then they were refusing to mount it. And so they had a change of director in the middle there somewhere, and that person was just, look, we can't program this because it's going to be so difficult to stage. It's got two choruses and a cast of thousands, and it's huge, 3 hours and all the rest. But also the music is so difficult and the story doesn't have enough drama. That was the line. And he was just like, this is Australian opera. It shouldn't be treated any differently than any other kind of opera. Of course it should be staged. So he really, really lobbied and spoke to everybody that he could and wrote letters and wrote to the paper and talked about how scandalous it was that Australian work wasn't being performed, because of course then as now it was far more financially viable to produce classic works of opera that everybody knows, that everybody loves, everybody wants to go see. So he certainly fought incredibly hard, and eventually he got a bit of a concession, which was, okay, well, maybe we'll put on not a stage version, so we'll just have some of the music played or something. And he stood firm on that. And then somebody said, well, maybe if we have a look at it, we could cut down the script a bit, you know, we could have a look at the libretto. And so he gave the libretto to their dramaturg, and that the dramaturg had quite a few things to say about it that were not flattering, as Gwen later said. And Larry sent his comments to Gwen and said, look, I think it's okay, but, you know, what do you think? If we make a few cuts, yeah, maybe we'll get it on stage. And she was absolutely outraged that he would have given it to this person without telling her that he'd done so. And then that this person, of whom she had never heard, who had no credentials as far as she knew in terms of writing himself or writing libretti or writing opera for that matter, that she should have to take his advice. So she was there. That was a very big moment

0: in their collaboration and for her. And she said, look, you know, I'm not going to let you change a word of it. You can get someone else to come in and write from scratch. I'm not going to give them my libretto to work with if you want to do that. But otherwise, no, this is mine and you can't change it.
1: She says in this letter from October 1987, I'll quote you a bit. She says, I would not make my text available. They would have to work from the music. Any competent poet, given the ability to read a vocal line, could do this. And of course, that's complete rubbish. It's an impossible task to take a 3-hour opera and put words to it.
0: And she knew that perfectly, of course. Yes.
1: Yes, that's a wonderful moment, I think. And it's partly that she is defending the piece.
0: Yes.
1: You know, Larry's saying, you know, I just want the thing to happen. Can we just not, you know, if they want to cut a little bit, it'll get it on stage. And she is the one who is saying, no, this is our work. And if you want to change the words, you're going to find yourself a new librettist.
0: Yes, I think that's right. And she really believed in Larry's work too. She thought he was a genius. Mm. And yeah, she believed in her work and she wasn't about to have people messing around with it. I think by that stage, she'd kind of resigned herself to thinking it was never going to be staged. So she was just like, I'm not going to have some half-assed version staged.
1: But it did get staged, and it got staged rather astonishingly, actually, with Barry Kosky in his first production for Opera Australia in 1993, and it was every bit as difficult as Opera Australia feared it would be, but at least it happened and it was recorded and they were there to experience it.
0: I'm obviously more of a poet person than a music person, and I've heard bits of Lens and bits of The Golem.
1: I was at the opening night of The Golem.
0: Are you really?
1: Yes, and my colleague Gordon Carey has been known to refer to the little known third act of The Golem.
0: because a lot of people
1: left after Act 1 and even more people left after Act 2.
0: Oh, no. I did hear that had happened, but I've never actually spoken to anyone who was there. Like, some people seemed like, wow, their whole lives were changed by it, but other people were just like, let me out.
1: Do you know how it started? It started with, it seemed like about 20 minutes of silence.
0: Oh, really?
1: During which people in Hasidic garb brought body after body after body onto the stage and dumped it. I mean, it just went on and on and on until it actually started to become kind of funny, like, is it going to, which is not really what you want.
0: No, right. The kind of drama and seriousness of it just starts to become, just breaks. Yeah. The tension just breaks.
1: It was,
0: my goodness. Okay.
1: So that was, it was very heavy.
0: Yeah, right. Okay.
1: And there was a lot of mud, as you know, because you wrote about it in the book.
0: Yeah, I know every single review and mentioned the mud. It was everywhere. It was all over the musicians as well, apparently. Still, it was pretty mudshed moment in Australian opera. I remember an article by Maria Prerauer. She said that, I always remember the phrase, it's really stuck in my head, it was afraid of being assaulted by a sonic weapon. And I think that fear of modern music is very, very like that. But they did it. I don't know. It's never been staged again. Do you think it ever will be?
1: No. I find it hard to imagine it being staged again, but it was. Mm. And then almost immediately she's diagnosed with cancer.
0: Yeah, in early 95. I know. I'm sure that if she had lived, imagine what they might have done with Maurice Guest, which was Henry Handel Richardson's novel of music students and was next on their list. But, yeah, unfortunately. But she was very happy that she saw The Golem, that she went down and was able to actually see it realised. And, she was a bit amused because it did cause a bit of a ruckus, as expected, because it was not only Australian but also new music or quite difficult music. So she enjoyed all of that and she enjoyed being able to go on stage and have a bow. And it was a nice culmination of their work. But, yeah, of course, she didn't realise that would be the end for them, and Sitsky didn't either. And he certainly wanted her to keep going as long as she could.
1: Yes, he thinks that she might defy the odds and that the doctors might be wrong and that maybe it's not terminal and if she just writes him this one libretto.
0: Yes. Yes. Well, she did choose not to have, like, the palliative treatment that might have extended her life. So I think he was a little bit like, if she did that, it would have been worth it. But

0: totally her decision.
1: People don't write letters like this anymore, do they? This, you know, sort of project that you have produced isn't going to happen very much in the future.
0: It is such a shame in some ways. I guess we'll still pull out emails. I mean, in some ways people maybe communicate even more now because email's so fast. So you can have two or three letters in one day or in one week. But Gwen, certainly, she wrote long letters every day and every week to various people. And it is like an amazing, intimate record of her life and her creative process. But yeah, for future compositions, composers and collaborators, I'm sure we are not going to have this kind of insight into what happened in that creative process, that creative ferment, and also just the friendship that was beneath it and the politics, the cultural politics that were going on around it.
1: Oh, there's some wonderful sniping goes on in these letters as well. I mean, they say some terrible things about colleagues.
0: Oh, I know. But fortunately, I think enough time has passed that we can get away with that. At one point, she did say that the National Library were going to have a display of their letters as part of a celebration of all things Sitsky. And the National Librarian had said, I don't think we're going to be able to show most of these letters because they're too libelous. Which she was like, well, I suppose I could write, you know, one set of sweet little letters and then put all the nastiness in a separate envelope.
1: Anne-Marie, thank you very much for being my guest on The Music Show. I've really enjoyed reading these letters and it's been a pleasure to talk to you about them.
0: I'm so glad. Thank you so much for having me.
1: Anne-Marie Priest, the editor of Fiery Tales, The Correspondence of Gwen Harwood and Larry Sitsky, published by Monash University Publishing.
2: I could destroy you with a blow, so you come to my crucifixion. I write the poetry of hell. Take my bleeding hands, I sing to you. Only two of the Trinity.

That was music from the opera Lentz by composer Larry Sitsky with a libretto by Gwen Harwood. The poet Gwen Harwood regarded this libretto as some of her most important work. She wrote, "If I could keep one selected poem, it would be the libretto of Lentz. But it is indissolubly wedded to the music and rightly belongs to Larry." You can read more on the relationship between Gwen Harwood and Larry Sitsky in Anne-Marie Priest's Fiery Tales. The correspondence of Gwen Harwood and Larry Sitsky, it's out now from Monash University Publishing, and it's really enjoyable. You're listening to The Music Show on ABC Radio National. I'm Andrew Ford. Takuya Nakamura is a jazz trumpeter. He left Japan to study jazz with George Russell in America as a young man, and he became part of Russell's live band. But while he was there in America, he discovered something else, something that really came to define his musical career, and that was jungle. In the 1990s, for a time, jungle and drum and bass were huge in the United States and the UK. Deep bass lines and skittering drum patterns that you could trace their lineage back to reggae, and Takuya became part of that scene, becoming a DJ and recording. But he never left jazz behind, and the fusion of the two styles really became his hallmark. With jungle on the rise again in the 2020s, he's been back in the limelight. He DJs around the world with his trumpet in hand, and his albums really show the diversity of his style, as you will hear. Let's start with the lead single from his forthcoming album, Shape the Future. This is Broken Jazz.

0: That's Broken Jazz, and it's the work of Takuya Nakamura, and it comes from his forthcoming album, Shape the Future, and it's a collaboration with Tim Reaper. Welcome to the music show, Takuya.
1: Yes, hey, thank you for inviting me.
0: Let us talk about these twin passions of yours, because they're there together on this track. It's a very convenient way of introducing you and your musical enthusiasms. There's jazz, we hear that, and there's also jungle.
1: Yes.
0: And I wonder, you know, when you were first getting into jungle, when jungle was first invented, really, in the 1990s, mm-hmm. was there much overlap between the two forms then?
1: As far as the different scene meeting together, I think it is early 90s when the musician start listening to jungle and figure out maybe we can do this live again. Also, you know, it's a sample culture, so they take everything. So jazz is jazz sound, you know, everything is kind of important for them to sample. So, and the horns, you know, also music come from jazz anyway, so, yeah.
0: Well, for the benefit of people listening to this conversation who really have never heard the term jungle before, and there will be quite a lot of them, can you say what its hallmarks are? What is it? What are the distinguishing features of jungle?
1: Well, it's a reggae-based music, right? It came from sound system culture, so it's kept the sound of the sound culture, like with, like, ridiculously loud bass, you know, it's more for the body, you know. So they kept that from a reggae. Then the technology got evolved, you know, people start using sampler and all the stuff, but they just kind of like speed up reggae, you know, by accident, almost sounds like. And the marriage of breakbeats and reggae bass and everything, I think that's like a beginning of it, I think.
0: It went away for a time, and now it's, well, as we can hear with the involvement of Tim Reaper in that track, it's having a resurgence. Has it come back the same way, or has it developed in the way that jazz has developed over 100 years?
1: It's not just resurgence. I think people are still like making stuff again now, so it's, I feel like it's like ongoing, and especially like, you know, like it was a becomes very popular in everywhere in the world, but somewhere shrink down, but UK, they never stop. So, you know, it's like, for them, you know, we never stop. So there's always something developed, you know, since the beginning. But I think we are missing some sound, maybe nostalgic, but also like, you know, different, you know, the same formula, same simple, abrasive sound. That's, I get myself tired from jungle to drum bass. So I think, that's how I mix it anyways, you know.
0: Maybe we could wind back to your beginnings as a jazz trumpeter in Japan. What were you playing then?
1: Oh, kind of same thing, but yeah, I was playing, it was part of jazz and also jazz fusion that time, because that was the first time like really happening, you know, in the jazz fusion world. So yeah, I got involved out of that stuff. I was like, you know, we have a band in the school, we play together. So yeah, that's how I started. But same time, you know, we listened to more techno, you know, more electric music together. So I was always playing electric with the microphone and the effects. So it's sort of the same.
0: You went to the United States to study with George Russell, composer, theorist, and teacher.
1: Oh, yeah, I was listening to his music, yeah.
0: And so that was what drew you there, was it?
1: Yeah, that was mainly also, like, I saw his concert, and there was just, like, you know, something is there, and I was very touched also, you know, emotionally. You know, it's not so intellectual, but also it's more body. It's, yeah, that's how I came to States, yes.
0: And what did you get from working with Russell?
1: Oh, yeah, he just opened up the concept of the harmonies mainly. It's just basic, like, I have the basic to, like, go everywhere, basically. So it gave me kind of freedom, but also, like, really, like, like real, like a lobed sound, or gravity of a sound, you know? So that's how I learned. So from then, like, it's kind of opened up to, like, whatever music, you know? Yeah, that's a big thing for me, from him.
0: Yeah. This word jazz, it's such a huge word and almost impossible to say what anybody means by it anymore.
1: Yeah, by now, yeah.
0: I wonder how you feel about the term and whether you would perhaps rather not use it even.
1: Well, you know, sometimes I call myself jazz dropout because I am, like, heavily involved in jazz and I didn't understand jazz, but, you know, also, like, I reach out, you know, like, reach from that, you know, grow up using the knowledge. So it's always there, based on American culture almost. It's just simply how we sing. It's always kind of bluesy, you know. So that's jazz for me, but for me, jazz is just you can do whatever you want as long as, like, it's refreshing and sounds good and, you know, touches people. So for me, it's just jazz is kind of freedom, yeah.
0: What was the jazz scene like when you got to the United States? Did you find it liberating or restricting?
1: I think, like, something I was came here to look for wasn't as big scene as I expected. And also there's a record business, of change of record business, so it became more conservative in some way. So I'm kind of other way. So that was a basic, like, big trend. But same time, you know, it's like people's music still. So it was still there, but it was kind of like became a more, not success, but something like that, more corporate instead of like really street music. So that was a change of time. So that was an interesting time. That's why kind of like I'm jazz guy, jazz dropout, but moved to something else. So that was my attitude towards what was happening by the time I went to the States.
0: You're listening to The Music Show on ABC Radio National. I'm Andrew Ford, and my guest is Takuya Nakamura. And maybe we could talk about this change, that, as you say, from being just the jazz guy to going into clubs and taking your trumpet with you as well.
1: Yes. Yes.
0: What was it about clubs that made you think that this was where you could work best?
1: That time, you know, in the music world, 90s, I think still a mixture of live musician also, but there's something really more creative about it than play classical jazz, you know. Normal artists or whoever, audience, young audience, they know what's new, so they come to looking for something else, you know. So that's what happened to me. And, you know, like all the club music. First, I thought it's corny, then start hearing actually really like getting deeper and deeper with the Desha and Analog together. So that was kind of natural for me, you know, as just simply, not just jazz or whatever, but just simply as an interest for the music.
0: And presumably you helped take it deeper as well.
1: Yeah, you know, like, I just got into it, basically. But also, you know, like, make living as a musician, you try many things, you know, so. And if it, this is like a new way to, like, work. Because economically, you know, it's hard to have a big band, so it's band becomes smaller to small band. It's always economical situation for the developer of American music, you know, good or bad, you know. So we come up something else, you know, so.
0: Can I ask you about working with Tim Reaper? Because this is somebody who was actually born in the 1990s, which is when jungle was itself born. So he is second generation, isn't he? I wonder whether his approach is very different from one that you'd met before.
1: His music approach.
0: Yeah.
1: He has also like from OGs, you know, from like what we did in the 90s, he understands very well, actually. And I knew him from a while because I started his music and talked to him. And he just got into it and he just went for it. I think he started doing for as a research project or something, he told me. Then he got into it. It's something addictive about this music thing. So, you know, if you're into it, you're really into it. Yeah, yeah.
0: We're talking about jazz and about jungle. But looking back through the music that you've released in your career, there's a lot of variety, in fact.
1: Yeah.
0: Well, let's listen to a little of Piano Warp.

0: That's Piano Warp 1 from Piano Warp Volume 1. Prepared Piano. Was this a side experiment, or is this all part of the same approach to music, Takuya?
1: Well, I mean, it's very different from Jungle Drum Bass, of course, right?
0: Yeah.
1: It's kind of other side. But I'm also a pianist as much as a trumpet player. So, sometimes I go, going back forth, maybe I don't play piano, more piano, I'm tired of trumpet. So there's a time, like about 10, 12 years ago, like I just got into it. So, and it's intuition and I want to do it, so I just do it. So I hear something I can create and it's just naturally happened. Yeah, but it doesn't necessarily connect to a jungle thing. So I'm trying to figure out how to merge together, or, you know, something happened, but, you know, it's very different. Yeah.
0: Yes, but I mean, I think perhaps there's a place in jungle for prepared piano.
1: Yeah. Like, I'm looking for it. So I might try to maybe bring a stage. I mean, I can always do something. So, like, I just have to do it sometime, you know?
0: Yeah.
1: Instead of like, what we're going to do, but well, there's a piano, there's beats, then I react to it somehow. So maybe that's a good beginning.
0: I think that is a good start, yes.
1: To get up.
0: But I know you said you sometimes get tired of the trumpet, but listening to your music, it seems to me that the trumpet is, in a way, your voice. And
1: yes.
0: And you even use it when you're doing DJ sets. I mean, there are not many DJs who have a trumpet in their hand. And I wonder whether you could say something perhaps philosophically about the place of the trumpet, the sound of the trumpet, and how it fits into DJing.
1: Well, trumpet works like all kinds of situation, right? It's Latin music. It's always loud and make people excited, you know. Since like I was a child, I know about it. I just got into also like DJ music. So just why not doing it together at the same time? That's kind of simple it is. And I know how to make sounds good with it, you know. And I used to play with other DJs, but I prefer like program my music myself, because sometimes, you know, some DJ don't necessarily pick up light song and very hard to play for me. Like when I hear some track, I feel something like, oh, I this kind of fits. Da, da, da, da. So that's how I approached it when I was playing DJs. But now I can do it myself, and I can do make more story with it. Yeah, I can get deeper story with the trumpet because it's emotional. Also, it's where sometimes dance music needs some human voice or some live sound to make, you know, people wake up. And it's a real instrument. And also try to play something like more like MC, so I don't overplay. So let music play, but I just play a little phrase, then just go, you know. That's my approach rather than jazz approach to play this music.
0: Yeah.
1: So, yeah, I have a little bit of things I kind of figured out on the way. So, yeah, yes.
0: We're looking forward very much to having you in Australia, but thank you, Takuya Nakamura, for talking to me on The Music Show.
1: Yes, thank you so much.

Jungle Jungle by Taku Nakamura from his album Mysteries of the Cosmos. Taku's new record, Shape the Future, is out in November, and he's going to be appearing at Move My Way Festival in Sydney on Saturday, October the 3rd, and Melbourne on Sunday, October the 4th, and you will find the details on our website. Coming up on The Music Show, more jazz. We're going to celebrate the centenary of John Coltrane, one of the greatest saxophonists and band leaders and composers of the 20th century.

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0: 13 years ago, thousands of Newcastle fans are making their way to Sydney Olympic Park for tomorrow's clash. The winner will face the Sydney Roosters in the grand final next weekend. 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
8: There are people out there who have quite strong opinions about First Nations people in Australia, and I want them to know that we fought for this country before the world wars. We fought for this land. We were the first defenders, and Uncle Reg is quoted saying that. We were the first defenders of this land through the frontier wars, and we love this country, and we will fight for it again and again and again. And I want them to know that stand with us in our fight. We are trying to protect country, because without country, we are nothing. And so I really want them to take that away from the book, that Uncle Reg and the title itself, Fighting for Country, it plays on words, because for me, a lot of our service people were not fighting for the king. They weren't going to war to fight for a king. Our lives are so separate from that reality. They were going to fight for country, and that's for our country that we stand on. So I really want audiences to take that away when they read this book, and to feel that sense of duty that we have.
2: Fighting for Country, the remarkable story of Reg Saunders. This is Speaking Out. I'm Larissa Behrendt. Reg Saunders is an historic figure in Australia's history. A Gunditj Mara man, he would serve as the first Indigenous military officer. From the frontier wars of colonial Australia to the story of Anzac, Indigenous military involvement is complex and widely researched, but has, until recently, often been overlooked. Reg Saunders fought across three continents and through two wars, earning applause for his bravery while enduring injury, deep personal loss, and systemic discrimination. His nephew, James Saunders, has now documented his story in a new book called Fighting for Country, and I'm delighted to be chatting with him now. James Saunders, welcome to Speaking Out.
8: Thank you for having me.
2: Well, congratulations on the book, and I can't wait to dive in. But let's start with a little bit of your backstory. For people who don't know anything about you, tell us where you grew up and, you know, what kind of upbringing you had. What is some of the, you know, happiest memories of your childhood?
8: Yeah, so I was born on the south coast of New South Wales in a small coastal town called Pambula. I was born to a father who was a Gunditj Mara man from southwest Victoria, and my mother who was a Wiradjuri Wongabon woman from central New South Wales. But most of my childhood, I was raised actually in southeast Queensland. We moved there when I was 5 years old. And I grew up there on the south side of Brisbane in an area called Logan. Single mother, 9 kids. And some of my kind of happiest childhood memories is actually driving back down into New South Wales to go visit mum's family over the border, to spend time with my cousins on mum's side, but also travelling down to the southwest of Victoria to be with dad's family. You know, those memories being around mob on country, particularly in Victoria, were really pivotal for me and really helped shape who I am today.
2: And I first met you when you sort of emerged through the university. You were at UTS and you'd become a bit of a peer and a leader in your peer group. And I wonder if you could share with us what your educational pathway was and how much it transformed you.
8: Yeah, so I completed my Year 12 studies in Queensland in 2002. I then went and lived in Lake Conda down in Western Victoria on the Mish, where I was kind of just like looking for employment, really. I was doing kind of random jobs. I wanted to study. I just didn't know what I wanted to study. And out there, there was no real opportunity. The nearest TAFE was maybe an hour and a half, an hour and 45 minutes away in Warrnambool. So I didn't get a chance to go and do any further studies at that point in my life. It wasn't until I'd moved to Sydney and I started doing theatre writing courses and being more involved in the arts. And I did a musical theatre course at Meora Aboriginal TAFE in Redfern. And it was from there

0: that I got my first job kind of working in media and communications. And it was at that point that I thought I wanted to go to university and I wanted to study journalism. And that's when I enrolled to study with UTS in 2013. And I went across and went through the UTS InSearch program to go through and do a diploma of communications, which then was an entry to university, to my undergrad.
1: Yeah, and you really emerged at that time. I remember you being on the radar as someone who was, you know, really supportive of your peers and taking a leadership role amongst the students. And, you know, obviously that sort of role kind of came naturally to you, I think.
0: Yeah, I think growing up in a large family, you know, we always had to share everything in our house. You know, it was a three-bedroom home with nine kids and a mother. So there was 10 of us in a three-bedroom home. We shared bedrooms. We had one bathroom, so we had to share the bathroom. And we shared clothing and shoes and sporting gear and food and everything. So I think that has always been my mindset of, like, helping others and making sure that everybody gets an opportunity to succeed. And that kind of carried on into my young adult life when I moved to Sydney, because I didn't really know anybody. But when I met other mob around Sydney, I just felt I needed that connection. I wanted that familiar feeling. So, and I just kind of carried those same behaviors into my friendships and interactions in work and business and studies.
1: As I said, you kind of came on the radar of those of us who were working there at the time because you were a bit of a standout amongst your peer group. And I, of course, thought when I was doing my own film studies, it would be lovely to do a little piece on you. And I'd actually imagined that that would be about your educational pathway. But when we got talking, there was, of course, a whole other layering of your life, which was, of course, your coming out and your role in the Convicts Rugby Union team. And we did make a little short film about that. And the film itself, because you were so great in it, obviously I had not even been aware of all your training and your natural instincts around acting, but you were quite phenomenal. And the film about, that little film about your life called Clan, went right around the world. And I wondered what it was like for you to see how your story affected other people, because I remember when we would do screenings, there'd be such a strong reaction of people who really empathised or were touched or your story resonated with.
0: Yeah, I think it was, that whole experience was quite surreal. You know, I felt really comfortable working with you on Clan because there was just a trust there, I think, from your incredible kind of background and history and all the work you've done and the relationship through UTS. But the reaction that people were getting was quite emotive, and I think there was a level of vulnerability and personal kind of yarn that was in that story that I think really resonated with audiences. And to be able to see that reaction in real time was quite amazing as the subject. And, you know, I like to think of myself as a storyteller. So I was given this opportunity and platform to spin a yarn. And it was so personal to me. And to see people react to that was just really great. And I really, really loved that experience. And I thought Clan was a really great little film that just did so well above, I think, what both of us were thinking, which was great.
1: Yeah, it even went to the Russian Gay and Lesbian Film Festival, and I don't think it's legal to be gay in Russia, so you really did break through a lot of barriers with it, which was great to see. But as you say, I think one of the things that was really powerful is that your storytelling ability came through. This was your story in your own words. And it's not surprising then, of all the many other things that you've done with your life, that you've turned your hand to writing a book. So let's get to Fighting for Country. What was it that made you want to write this book?
0: Yeah, so the publisher, Alan and Unwin, came to the family. They came to Uncle Reg's two daughters, Glenda and Hillary, my first cousins. And they said, look, we want to do a story on Uncle Reg, and we want to give the family the opportunity to do that. There was no one in Uncle Reg's direct line that could take on a work of this size. And Hillary and Glenda approached me and said, look, would you like to be considered as a potential author for this incredible body of work. They knew that I had experience working across the Indigenous media landscape. And I was just coming off the back of a documentary film, Yolu Country, which was filmed over in the Western Australia in the Pilbara with the Banjima people. And they were like, you know, this is a large body of work and you'd have to commit. And I kind of spoke with the publisher and I was asked to put together a chapter list. And it was at that time when I put the chapter list together that I really kind of thought this is such an important body of work, not only for the wider Australian kind of landscape, but really important for the family. It was important for Uncle Reg's children, his grandchildren and his great-grandchildren, and also the wider kind of cousin network. I mean, we're a large family on the Gunditjmara side, and we've been through a lot, and I thought this is so important for us. And I felt a sense of duty to do this. And I knew it wasn't going to be easy because I'd never written a book before. But I felt compelled. And, you know, Uncle Reg's story is so incredible. And it took me on this amazing journey. And yeah, I was so happy that the publisher were really happy with my chapter list. And, you know, I was able to sign up and dive into it.
1: And it's a real accomplishment. It's so well written, easy to read, got a lovely style. It's a really great book. But I want to just start, as you say, it would have been a journey to do that. But I remember you had mentioned that your relationship with your Uncle Reg, just in passing, you also spoke often about your Gunditjmara country. So I wondered if you could share with us, before you started the process of doing the research for the book, what were the sorts of things that you already knew about this quite remarkable man? What was the sort of family story about him?
0: Yeah, look, Uncle Reg in our family was huge. You know, he was a champion. He was a legend. And he was a leader. His war efforts were spoken about by the wider Australian public. And there's been, you know, there was a book written about him in 1962 called The Embarrassing Australian by Mr. Harry Gordon. He did radio interviews, he did TV interviews. He was one of the most prominent Aboriginal figures at the time, you know, in the 50s and 60s. So he was really well known. But being a family member, I got to know him from a real personal perspective. And, you know, he's 24, 25 years older than my father. So he was an adult when my father was born. But my dad and him had a relationship, you know, as my dad got older and came into his own. He had a good relationship with Uncle Reg, and all those uncles were quite close in the family. And so I got to know from, you know, my dad and my mother as well. My mother's close to Uncle Reg and his second wife, Auntie Pat. And mum and dad always had stories about him, you know, after he passed. It was really hard for them. You know, the family really grieved, but they were able to share really beautiful stories about who Uncle Reg was outside of the public eye, you know, the personal side. And so I got to bring some of those elements into the book through his daughters, who had incredible stories about him. And they shared who he was at home and the love he had for his family, and how he fought for both families. He had two wives and two families, and he showed up for both of them, even though he wasn't earning a lot of money. He was still providing for two families and being present in their lives and really standing up as a really good role model for his children. And I thought that really resonated, and I really kind of love to share that with people to hopefully inspire other, you know, Indigenous men and women who could be, you know, struggling in life, or could be, you know, having issues of their own with their own families. I wanted to really bring that yarn into it. So I got to do that.
1: It strikes me too that that's a very Indigenous way of telling this story, that it is very much you focus on country, connections to country, and you focus on family and kinship relationships and responsibilities, as well as, of course, the incredible achievements Uncle Reg had as somebody who fought for this country. And I guess I was just wondering if you, how you brought the element of country into it as well, when you did such a good job of bringing that connection to family, the commitment to family, responsibility to family in as well.
0: Yeah, look, with country, I wanted to bring in country as a character, as a part of the story, as a part of the yarn.

0: And I think it's a story that resonates with a lot of mob around the country, that we view land like that, as a living, breathing entity that we have a relationship with, and then the relationship is two-way. And, you know, we're lucky as Gundajamara people that we've been able to maintain our connection to the southwest of Victoria and have been recognised for that, and have been able to set up things to enable us to regenerate land and to see the benefits of that regeneration happening over years. I've spent time on Lakeland Aboriginal Mission as a child, but also as a 17-year-old who was living there with my brother, who was the caretaker. And I spent time down on Tayrek by myself, you know, mornings, afternoons, walking around. I spent time at the old mission sites, and I really wanted to bring those into the book so people got a sense of grounding when they thought about Uncle Reg's story. When this Gundajamara man travelled the world fighting for Australia, I wanted that sense of belonging and connection to country to always be front of mind, because I think that would have been for him. His thoughts of home and thoughts of family and thoughts of country would have been really, you know, clear in his mind and would have been, you know, on his heart. And so I had to bring that in, and I had to, yeah, ground it out so people get a sense of who we are when reading it.
1: Well, I love that you've achieved that. So let's talk a little bit about his story and some of the things that you explore in the book about that extraordinary life. Tell us about his first deployment as a young fella from rural Victoria and what that was like for him.
0: Yeah, so Uncle Reg enlisted in April of 1940, and he did his training with other soldiers in Pakapanyul. And then he was sent across to the Middle East for further training for the desert campaigns. He first saw action in North Africa, in Libya, against the Italian forces. And that was where he had his first kill. And he spoke publicly about what that was like for him. And, you know, how hard he found it, you know, when he walked over and looked at this young man who was sitting lifeless on the ground, and how he was just the same age as him. I think that was really foundational for his military career. And then his battalion was sent across to Greece in a really failed campaign. They had to retreat as the German forces were pushing down from northern Greece. They were coming down, and Uncle Reg and his battalion had to evacuate very fast across the ocean towards, they were trying to get back to North Africa, but actually they were bombed and ended up being stranded on the island of Crete. And it was here, I think, that Uncle Reg's story really became huge and compelling, and really started to shape the legend of him, because he survived on Crete for 11 months evading German forces. You know, they were left there, and he had to fend for himself. You know, they had a choice. They could have surrendered or gone off and tried to survive on their own, because they were left behind. They couldn't evacuate from the island of Crete. Only a certain number of people could get on boats and get away. And Uncle Reg, with the help of local villagers on Crete, was able to survive. So the local villagers were helping Australian, New Zealand and British soldiers survive by feeding them, by clothing them, by giving them things to survive, places to hide out. They hid in caves, they hid in old churches. And he had a real love and affection for the people of Crete because of that time. You know, this is a young man in his early 20s, surviving here in a foreign country with nothing, and then coming back to Australia, and then still going away and fighting again in Papua New Guinea. And again, this is a part of his story which, you know, he lost his younger brother, Harry, Uncle Harry, who enlisted at the age of 17. And Uncle Harry was killed in action in Papua New Guinea, in Gona. And I think that would have had a huge impact on Uncle Reg, because those two brothers were close, you know. And I think it had a big impact on Pop as well. But yeah, that foundational, that first kind of North African campaign and then going into Greece were really foundational for the military career that Uncle Reg had. And that really solidified, I think, in himself how he could, if he could survive there on Crete, I think he could survive anything. And that fighting spirit, that fighting Gundajamara spirit, I think really helped him through that time.
1: It's an extraordinary story, that part of the survival on Crete. And I was really fascinated when I read that. I had not appreciated that part of his story. And of course, I'd been on Crete and seen how rocky and craggy it was. And I was aware that there were Australians that

0: caught there during the war, but I did not realise that there was this fantastic Gunditjmara man that was traversing that terrain. So it's wonderful that you're bringing those pieces of that national story back to life. But I wonder if you could share with us the reflections you've got about, here we have somebody who by any standard is a great Australian hero doing heroic things. But what was the framework of racism around his experiences? What sort of impact did that have on him, or how did he encounter that?
1: Yeah, look, Uncle Reg experienced racism in the Western Districts as a young boy, as a teenager. He didn't experience that out at Lake Conda because there were non-Indigenous kids who came to do their schooling at the Lake Conda Aboriginal Mission School. And so he had this great relationships with you know, non-Aboriginal people out in the southwest. But it wasn't until he went to Portland, to the larger town on the coastline, where he experienced his first bit of racism, and he got bullied by a group of boys on the street when there was a big fair on. And he was one of the boys from Lake Conda actually helped him and then, you know, got him out of trouble. And then he had experiences, actually he had one experience over in the Middle East with his training. He was put in charge of looking after one of the soldiers who had become, I think, drunk and a bit unruly. And so they'd given Uncle Reg the job of manning, you know, the camp they had where he had to be put aside. And he was, you know, Uncle Reg was told he had to go help this man bathe. And this man said, you know, I don't want to be, you know, bathed by this so-and-so, and threw racial slurs at Uncle Reg. And Uncle Reg just kind of took off his belt, put down his clothing and actually flogged this bloke. They had a punch up and kind of sorted it out with their fists and had it out. And then Uncle Reg bathed him and then continued to look after this man. And that was one of the only incidents he experienced while serving, you know, from the Australian forces. But he also experienced racism while on leave over in the Middle East from the British soldiers. And, you know, they saw him with a white Australian soldier. And I think they were in Alexandria at the time. And these men were like, you know, Digger, who's this bloke next to you? And he's like, oh, he's one of us. He's one of our soldiers. And they said in return, you know, they called Uncle Reg the N-word. And again, Uncle Reg stood his ground with this bloke and, you know, came to fisticuffs with these men. But I think it was when Uncle Reg had returned from fighting, when he came back to Australia, that the stark kind of racism was really apparent, and the treatment of Aboriginal and Torres Strait Islander people more broadly by the Australian public really hit home to Uncle Reg, because, you know, he struggled to find housing for him and his young Aboriginal family. You know, they would call up to book an appointment and they'd show up and the people would turn them away because they didn't want to rent their house to an Aboriginal family. You know, it was hard for him to find employment. He had to work. He worked down at the wharves. He worked on the tram as a ticket conductor. You know, he's doing these kind of small, kind of menial jobs for someone who was highly skilled. He just couldn't find work. And I think those racist attitudes at the time really would have impacted him and hurt him, because he just fought for this country. You know, he just survived on Crete. You know, he's done this epic work. And then to be treated like that when he came home, I think would have been really hard.
0: That was the first part of my conversation with James Saunders. He's written a book on his uncle Reg Saunders, Australia's first Indigenous military officer. This is Speaking Out. I'm Larissa Behrendt, and here's some music from Emily Warramurra.

0: That's Emily Warramurra with her song Midnight Blues.
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0: We'll return to my conversation with James Saunders shortly, but first, I thought it would be a good opportunity to gain further insight into the contributions of Indigenous men and women to our armed forces. Our senior producer, Jay McAllister, put together an excellent audio feature on the subject a few years ago, and we're going to revisit some of that now.
3: My name is Pastor Ray Minicon. I'm from the Cubby Cubby people on my father's side, or Gubby Gubby, and Goring Goring on my mother's side. They need to be recognised, and we just got to bring it out into the open and say, well, our people did fight for this country, and it goes back right back into history, including the Boer War and every other war after that, and our people put up their hands and says, yeah, I'll come out and join in too. And for a variety of reasons, but they came back without recognition. Many of them didn't get their soldiers' benefits and all those kinds of things. Like my grandfather, for example, who fought in the Light Horse, buried up in Gympie in an unmarked grave. And I just think that's an injustice.
4: I'm Philippa Scarlett. I've been interested in World War I Aboriginal service for over 2 decades now. And I'm the author of Aboriginal and Torres Strait Islander Volunteers for the AIF, the Indigenous Response to World War I. I think what tells us why the stories have remained silent for so long has been the attitude of the white community. First of all, Australia was fighting to keep Australia white in World War I, and there was such terrible racism and prejudice in Australian society. I don't think Aboriginal men were particularly valued, and their service wasn't valued. Aboriginal families, of course, knew about what their own relatives had done, contributed, and they would have liked recognition, very much liked recognition, and were bitter that they didn't receive it. That's what I feel about the lack of recognition. It was a white problem, not an Aboriginal problem.
5: At the moment, we've got just a little over 1,200 men that enlisted or tried to enlist, but the lesser number of 857 actually saw active service overseas. Of that, about 25% rejection rate, we find that 90% of those men were rejected because of race, and that has to do with the restrictions that were put in from the 1903 Defence Act, amended in 1909, which was specifically prohibited people of non-substantive European heritage or origin enlisting in the first AIF. The enlistment process was the same for everybody. However, because of the nature of the individual enlisters, Aboriginality wasn't automatically precluded. The medical officers at the different the next stages were the judges, and some of those said yes, you could go in, and some didn't. Obviously, what we're looking at here is the view of individual medical officers determining the Aboriginality, or the dark of your skin, the colour of your skin, the tone of your skin. Some of the refusals state on there they were refused because they're Aboriginal. It's as simple as that. Others got in that were clearly of darker complexion and facial features, got in without a problem on their first go.
4: Aboriginal men really didn't leave, to a large extent, major extent, they didn't state why they enlisted, but people have speculated, me included, that recruitment campaigns were pretty aggressive. Mates were joining, brothers were joining. Also, Aboriginal men, they did want to fight for their country, I think, and they were, perhaps they wanted to fight for their country in the Aboriginal sense, their country. There are those things that probably motivated them. Then there was pay and there was travel. Some people have said Aboriginal men were fighting for the rights that they didn't have. And that could well be true, but there's not really documentation during the war that was the case. But after the war, there are references to this, particularly Aboriginal communities mentioned it because they were disappointed that their men had fought, didn't get rights, and then there were penalties which were suffered in communities. But one Aboriginal man told me from Cherbourg that his father, who was in World War I, said that he had gone to the war because he didn't want his country to be invaded yet again. And there's another interesting factor about Aboriginal war service, that it was linked to loyalty to the Crown. which is surprising when you think that the Crown was the agency behind Aboriginal dispossession.
0: That's an insight into the military contribution of Indigenous people in Australia. Our people have a long distinguished history of military service, despite facing early legal bans, racial restrictions, and systemic discrimination.
1: This is Speaking Out.
6: That's the key to it all, keeping connected to country.
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0: James Saunders is a writer, journalist and storyteller. In part two of our conversation, he reflects on the enduring legacy of his uncle, Reg Saunders, and the influence his family history has had on his own creative processes.
7: I really do love how you've captured that hypocrisy in a way, that somebody can give so much to their country and then be treated that way. And of course, that was the experience of many Aboriginal men and women who had been involved in the armed services during the war. But I think the other thing that's really important about the story that you do capture, which is that although there were those moments that you highlight where racism did occur, my father was in the Navy and often said, and my mother would say this too because that's where they met, she's non-Indigenous, that actually within the Army and the Navy itself, there was actually a sense of solidarity and camaraderie. When you're there side by side, you've got to have each other's back. And I thought that one of the things that your book really achieves is the nuance around that, that there is this tension and this range of experiences. And it's a really important part of the national story. And I know this isn't the end of

0: or Reg's contribution. But I just wonder, from that point of view, what are your reflections on the way in which we should be recognising or perhaps rewriting the contribution of Aboriginal people to the war effort and to the armed services, just based on what you've learnt about your uncle's experiences?
1: Yeah, look, I had to go through an incredible amount of archival footage and images for this book. And there's some really great footage of Uncle Reg that's got no sound down in Bungendore on Anzac Day, and he's getting ready to go march with other service men and women. And there's shots of him walking on the street and really proudly with his medals. And he's surrounded by other soldiers, but they're all white people. They're all non-Indigenous people. And I got to see how much he was respected and how much he was adored and loved by them, you know, through this footage, because there's shots of them afterwards down at the pub sitting together, and he was laughing and they were joking, and you could just see the camaraderie and the love and affection they had for him. And he was so well known within the Defence Force, and he never spoke ill of the people he had served with, because they had so much respect for him. There was two ways. When it comes to recognition, I think that we still have a bit more to do, because Uncle Reg had, you know, he had his commissioned officer rank. He served as a captain in the Korean War. He had commanded the respect, and he's been given a lot of recognition. I think that there are other stories out there of our servicemen and women who need to be brought to the national consciousness, because I think that it shows and it reflects our people showing up and fighting at a time when the country wasn't showing up and fighting for us. And I think that their decision to serve and to fight really showed who we are. And I think if there was greater recognition and those more of those stories told and put out into the national conscious, I think we'd have less incidences like booing at the dawn service. I think the wider Australian public would see that we have been here all along, contributing, fighting and showing up. And I think, yeah, I think there needs to be more done for that. And I'm a big advocate for that.
0: What was life like for him after he left the armed services?
1: Uncle Reg, he struggled with employment. You know, he finished the armed services in the 50s, and it wasn't until 1967, since the referendum, when the first Department of Aboriginal Affairs was set up, that, you know, I believe he found his footing. Charlie Perkins was responsible for Uncle Reg getting involved in the department, and he had a job as a liaison officer that sent him around the country working with mob, you know, helping people find employment, talking to people about pathways to employment, training, education. And I think this is where he kind of really got to bring those skills that he'd learnt on the battlefield home. And those were skills around, you know, showing up, leadership, how to be a leader in your own life, you know, making a career for yourself. And that first department, you know, had such a pivotal impact for the wider population of us mob. I think that him being there was, you know, integral. His involvement then was really, really vital. And I think that whole department really shaped and shifted things for the entire country, but mainly for you know, Aboriginal and Torres Strait Islander peoples. So, yeah, that's where I feel like his post-military life really kind of started to come full circle. And, you know, at the time, the RSLs were changing as well. The RSLs were going through changes, and Uncle Reg was really, really important and vital for that. He was at those big conversations talking about recognition, you know, return service people who were Aboriginal and Torres Strait Islander having access to RSLs. He was a big part of those conversations and making sure that happened. So, and he was recognised for that later on in life in the 70s. But for me, it was his life after service that I feel like I wanted to go into detail about to show people, because his military service was incredible and the stories are epic. But life after really had an impact for our people, I think, at a larger scale.
0: What was it like? I mean, I asked you earlier before about what the sort of family myth was about your Uncle Reg. And of course, you mentioned you've gone through a lot of material. You looked at archives, you spoke to people. In that process of putting the book together, what were some of the things that were revealed to you that you didn't know? What was that like, sort of discovering other elements of this story?
1: Yeah, look, there's a chapter dedicated to Uncle Reg's families. He had the two wives, and that's a conversation that hadn't happened a lot within the family, within Uncle Reg's direct line of children and grandchildren. And so through this process, I wanted to write that chapter, and I wanted to bring those two stories together for those two women who raised Gundajamara children. And that process was really revealing, because through the interviewing of his daughters, they revealed a lot to me about him as a person. You know, he didn't fight with his wives or argue with his wives in front of the children. They would leave the room and do that away from the children, so the children weren't exposed to that, which was really interesting to learn. But it was also really fascinating how he continued to show up for both families, even though he'd, you know, moved on with a second wife. He still kept, you know, providing for his children. You know, there's a story from the first wife, Mani Dorothy, with her kids here in Sydney, where, you know, the house had someone who was trying to break in. Uncle Reg went to Greenacre, where they were living at the time, and spoke with the local police and made sure that they were doing patrols at night around the street so his wife, ex-wife, and his children could sleep safer at night. And it was those little stories that I got a better insight into the man that was Uncle Reg. You know, because all the stuff was written was much focused on his military contributions, but I really wanted to find out who he was, you know, personally and behind closed doors. And I think he was such a gentleman, and he had such a regalness about him that I think is, you know, is missing of today. So it was really great to see that and feel that and bring it into the writing of the book.
0: I really love how you've done that in the book. And I have to say, there was one little thing that I didn't know, because I did know Glenda Humes, who was a bit of a role model for me when I was a junior academic, her and her husband Bill. And I had no idea about the family connection. So there was a little bit of extra something in that chapter about the two families for me too, James. In doing that history and going into all of this, how did all of this knowledge of your family and of particularly of your Uncle Reg shape you? What impact did it have on you as you were doing this work and writing this book?
1: Yeah, look, I've grown up really in a really strong sense of who I am, culturally, who I am as a Saunders person. But this book has such an impact on me because Uncle Reg was such an incredible role model. And, you know, there's men in our family who have not gone down, led the best lives and have, you know, done things that aren't great. But I think Uncle Reg for me has really been a shining light and an example of the type of person that I want to be. You know, he led with love and he was of service. And I think that I've really taken that away from this story, and I will try and lead my life like that moving forward. You know, I want to stand strong in who I am, but I want to lead with love, and I want to be of service, and I want to help people as much as I can the way he did. So that for me has had a huge impact.
0: I have to say, when I was reading the book, I did actually, just from what I know of you, mentioned about how you'd sort of stood out as a bit of a leader amongst your peers, partly because, you know, you were really caring about them, wanted to make sure everyone was looked after. You were sort of leading the way with a few things. You've done that in other contexts. I have to say, I did actually see a lot of you in what I read about your uncle. So not saying you shouldn't keep aspiring to those wonderful things, but as someone who knew you, it was really nice to see those traits from him already in, I think, the way that you do live your life and the things that you choose to do. So what are you hoping people will take from this story? And I suspect you would think differently in terms of what your First Nations readership, like me, who's looking for people they might know around the community, like Glenda Humes, and a non-Indigenous person who might not know anything about this part of their Australian history. For those two different audiences for your book, what are you hoping they'll take away?
1: I want all audiences to feel proud of who he was and what he achieved in under the circumstances he was living in. For our people, I want them to get a sense of, you know, we

0: We have an incredible culture, and we have an incredible history, and that should be what fuels us to achieve anything we want in the world. And I want that to come across, because if Uncle Reg could do it at this time, we can do it now. You know, we have more than enough to really just shake things up and to make a huge contribution. And then for non-Indigenous audiences, I really wanted them to get a sense of country and Gunditjmara history, and I put in things in there to really give that perspective, because there are people out there who have quite strong opinions about First Nations people in Australia, and I want them to know that we fought for this country before the world wars. We fought for this land. We were the first defenders, and Uncle Reg is quoted saying that. We were the first defenders of this land through the frontier wars, and we love this country, and we will fight for it again and again and again. And I want them to know that, stand with us in our fight. We are trying to protect country, because without country, we are nothing. And so I really want them to take that away from the book, that Uncle Reg and the title itself, Fighting for Country, it plays on words, because for me, a lot of our service people were not fighting for the king. They weren't going to war to fight for a king. Our lives are so separate from that reality. They were going to fight for country, and that's for our country that we stand on. So I really want audiences to take that away when they read this book, and to feel that sense of duty that we have.
1: Now, if anyone thought that the only thing that's been occupying your time is writing this book, they don't really know you as well as I do. And I know that you often have lots of things on the go. And I just want to touch on a couple of those, because, you know, I think it's important for people to get a sense of the broader work that you're doing as well. And one of the things, of course, you mentioned your background in communications, and you've been a founder of a digital marketing agency, Baragi Mwang. Am I saying that right?
0: Yes, yeah,
1: great.
0: That's fine.
1: And I wonder if you could tell us a little bit about that, what it was like setting up your own business, and, you know, putting yourself out there to do that kind of work.
0: Yeah, look, I set up the agency just after the documentary film, because I needed the space and capacity to be able to write the book. And the agency for me, you know, I'm a big believer in self-determination. And having a small black business enables me to really live out that true meaning. But it also enables me to work on projects that I want to work on. So most of the clients that I work with are other small mob businesses around the country. And I help them tell their story digitally, whether that's through kind of social media strategies, content creation, ideas for content, ideas for storytelling. And that allows me to be really creative without anybody kind of, you know, telling me what to do, and then taking away my autonomy as a First Nations person. And I get to really live out that true meaning of self-determination through business, through small business. So I'm a big believer and an advocate for that. So yeah, that was setting it up was really, really great. And I've been able to work on some really great projects and been able to do really great work, but also it enabled me the freedom to be able to block out hours, days, weeks to work on the book, and to also, you know, go through the process of launching it and promoting it, which is really great.
1: Well, I have to say the social media campaign around the book's been very impressive, but I've also, you know, seen it in bookstores, and it's great to see that it's got that kind of coverage. But obviously you're able to bring your own skills to make sure that this story finds as many homes as it can. I understand you've also been doing some work in relation to treaty in New South Wales. Can you just share what that experience has been like?
0: Yeah, I've been really lucky, as one of my clients through Baragi Mwang has been the New South Wales Treaty Commission. I've been able to work with the team to help shape what the story looks like on social media and digitally, and, you know, across our touch points, you know, newsletter, website, and those various things. And, you know, the process at the moment has just been a 12-month consultation process, basically going around the state asking, you know, Aboriginal people in New South Wales, A, do you want a treaty? And B, what does that look like if you do? Or do you want some other formal agreement-making process? And that is, you know, I never thought in my lifetime we'd see the state kind of ask this question, to be honest. And so I've been really lucky to go around interviewing mob who are coming to the consultations, to the yarns, and seeing how, what their perspectives are. But through that process as well, again, I wanted to bring in the story of country. And so I invested in a small drone that I've been able to go out when we're on the consultations and been able to shoot footage of country from this really great aspect and bring those, again, those storytelling components into the work to really give audiences an idea of, well, this is the person yarning about what they want and how they want to see a treaty done if they want it, and this is the country they're coming from. You know, so I've got to film things like the Warrumbungles, I've been up at the Brewarrina fish traps, I've been down at Lake Kajaloko, I've been around the entire state up in Bundjalung country, doing that work, which has just been so transformational for me as a New South Wales Aboriginal person living here, you know, in Sydney. Yeah, it's been incredible. It's been an honour and a privilege to be able to do that for our mob and to bring in my varied skilled sets and bring that work to life.
1: And what's next for you, James, in terms of your, you know, creative endeavours? What's next on the horizon for you? And is there another book in your future?
0: At this point, I feel, you know, I've spoken with the family a lot about this. There are people in society who don't read, you know, books. They're not going to read a 14-chapter book. So we've spoken about how to take this story to another place, another medium. And I think the way that I, when I was writing the book, given my background in theatre writing and working within film, I could see a movie as I'm writing the chapters. I would imagine scenes, you know, imagine the train from Western Victoria to Pakapanyol, you know, imagine the boys on the train and what they're experiencing, Uncle Reg looking out at the trees and the landscape before they sail across the seas. And I just think there's such an epic story there that we may pursue as a family, a film, and that could be the next evolution of this story. When it comes to writing, I may do another book. I'm not sure what that could be yet. But I'm really open to where the ancestors guide me and where spirit leads me, in that front.
1: Well, James, I first noticed you as a leader at a very young age. It was a long time ago now, and it has been wonderful to watch you achieve so much in your life. And one of those great achievements is this wonderful book, Fighting for Country, a really important contribution. So thank you so much for your creativity, your being such an inspiration, and for spending time with us on Speaking Out.
0: Thank you for having me, Larissa. I really appreciate you and I appreciate the yarn.
1: That's my conversation with James Saunders. His new book on his uncle Reg Saunders is a fascinating read and a must for anyone wanting to deepen their understanding of Australia's military history. Our people have been fighting since colonisation, something overlooked but never forgotten. That's the show for now. Join us again next time for more stories from across Indigenous Australia when we head to the State Library of Queensland for a conversation unpacking two political systems, cultural and colonial. Speaking Out is produced by Janaea Gibbs-Muir. Our senior producer is Jay McAllister. And as always, you can find us on social media via ABC Indigenous or on ABC Listen, along with our Titter Show Away, hosted by the fabulous Rudy Bremer. This week, Rudy is speaking with debut author Jacob K. Gallagher about his novel, The Doubles. I'm Larissa Berendt and this is Speaking Out.
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6: 3 years ago, Kamilaroi writer Jacob K. Gallagher won a fellowship for his unpublished manuscript, blending the crime genre with supernatural beings. Coming up and away, Jacob discusses his journey to becoming a published author and the moment that made it all finally feel real. Then

connection to the sky, the earth, and the waterways. It's a connection that author Jacob K. Gallagher says has to have left a psychic mark. Yama Malia, and welcome to Away, the home of Indigenous arts and culture on ABC Radio National. I'm Rudy Bremer, and coming up, you'll hear from Jacob K. Gallagher, whose debut novel, The Doubles, brings together crime, fantasy, and First Nations storytelling. Then artist Zane Saunders discusses his performance installation set to premiere at Punk Festival in Townsville. Plus, Arnie Bronwyn Chambers shares a refreshing dark and young word for our language series Word Up. So stay with me here on Away.

0: Out front, I stopped to wait for him and paused in front of an empty lot next door. It was overgrown with grass, but I could see a litter of broken concrete slabs poking out. There was an ancient and weathered for lease sign hammered into the ground. The lot hadn't changed since the last time I was here. It may have been the same sign. I could smell the burger from the plastic bag, and for a moment it overwhelmed me and was all I could think about. I scrunched the top closed and sipped on the milkshake instead. A wave of nostalgia hit me, or maybe it was the rush of sugar. Wasn't too sweet after all. I hooked the plastic bag on my little finger and took my phone out of my pocket to check where the time was now. 2:27 p.m. local time. I'd hopped a time zone. I looked back up at Werris Creek. Down from the railway station, along the grassy bank, I could see a playground with climbing equipment shaped like a train. I didn't remember it being there, but I remembered that further down the tracks had been a graveyard of trains and carriages, stacked like boxes on a shelf, scattered around a tangle of disused rails, sleepers and shed buildings. I wondered if they were still there. It was definitely a railway town, for better or worse. Mostly worse these days. The row of low shop fronts behind me constituted the main street. I hadn't been to many towns with only half a main street. Not after I became an envoy, anyway. Along the street, I could see a supermarket, a bottle shop, a library, a butcher, and a laundromat with a couple of teenagers sitting out the front killing time. The opposite side of the road was just the train tracks running parallel to the road, then some scattered houses on the other side of that. Beyond them was farmland, with paddocks organized neatly in the broad space between the town and a close-by mountain range, jutting forested hills whose slopes rose abruptly from the otherwise flat landscape, and the likes of which dotted the region.
1: That's an excerpt from Jacob K. Gallagher's genre-bending debut novel. Set on the Liverpool Plains, near the town of Werris Creek, The Doubles combines First Nations culture with speculative fiction to tell the story of Kring, a supernatural detective who is sent to investigate who or what has been taking children from their beds at night. Jacob joined me in the Away studio to discuss how the novel has changed since he was awarded a Black and White Fellowship in 2023.
2: My name is Jacob K. Gallagher. I'm an author. I'm a Kamilaroi man born in Gunnedah in New South Wales, who lived in Dubbo for 15 years and now has lived in Canberra for 10 years. And yeah, I'm a writer. I work in the public service. And yeah, I would say I'm a student of all things at all times.
1: Jacob, your debut novel, The Doubles, is a noir supernatural crime fiction. And I actually spoke to you quite soon after you'd won the Black and White Fellowship for the manuscript of this novel.
2: I remember.
1: Well, I was wondering, what has the publishing process been like for you?
2: It's been really incredible, actually. I've been very impressed with how collaborative it has been. I think I was always worried that, you know, getting involved with a big publisher, that they're just going to come in over the top of you and kind of tell you what you need to do. But my editor at every stage was very, this is still at its core your story. Here's some suggestions that I've come up with artistically, and you're free to take them or leave them as you so wish. But I'm a strong believer in best idea wins. I really enjoyed the process of having other creative people, having input, I think, getting other points of view, just getting, viewpoints and editorials from someone that's not me at an early stage. I'm not used to. I basically have always just kept my story.

0: series to myself and edited and re-edited kind of on my own. And so, yeah, getting in a team, collaborative environment, from winning Black and Right all the way through to editing with Hachette, every sort of group of editors I've hung out in has been really welcoming and really inspiring. And yeah, I've really enjoyed the process. Yes, very fulfilling. I think that they have been doing their best to help me get my vision on the page. I never felt like they were trying to put their own vision ahead of mine. It was always trying to accomplish my goal.
1: I'll need you to remind me, actually, how complete was the manuscript at the point of the Blackham Riot?
0: It was complete when I won the fellowship, but I would say it was maybe half the length. I think it was 50 or 60,000 words when it won Black and Right, and it's now sitting around 90 or 95,000. And I think I actually had it slightly above that and then trimmed it as well. It was like at 100 or 105. So, yeah, I think I've said a couple times, I kept thinking that the book was done, that the process was finished, and then a month later I'd get sent another edit or an email with some suggestions. Like a couple times, you know, my editor would be like, I think we need another action beat here, or I think this character needs another moment to really kind of like show through. And so, yeah, I'd get it back and then I'd just kind of stretch out the days a little bit, add in a few extra scenes, try and, yeah, look at it from the top down and see how the pacing is going and figure it out from there.
1: Yeah, I mean, that in itself must be quite an interesting process to kind of, I guess, to be at a point where you've considered it complete and then sort of fresh eyes have come back and been like, oh, I can see the need for a bit more development.
0: I think the problem is you can basically just keep writing infinitely. Like, I mean, someone has to tell you to stop at some point. Otherwise, yeah, but I don't know if it's the same for every writer, but certainly I could, even the published version that I'm holding in my hands, I have notes in this version. I've found typos. I've found things that I, phrasing that I'm like, if I get another edition, maybe I'll change that. So literally, I don't think the process ever, I think you have to find the ending in yourself. You have to be able to let it go.
1: Yeah. Well, I remember you telling me that to some degree, the manuscript was a portrait of your youth. And I'm really curious, like as the book has evolved and as time has passed, do you still feel that way about it?
0: I think it became more of a portrait of my sort of past and my cultural upbringing. I definitely think during the editing process and kind of the refining process, they asked me a lot of questions, sort of like, you know, what would the character be thinking here? What's the character's connection to this place? You know, sort of, and even more simple questions, classic editor questions, like, you know, what is she hearing right now? What's the smell in the air? And all of those things kind of brought me back to my own childhood memories because I'm trying to channel that. I don't want it to be fake and, you know, purely fictional. I wanted it to be really channeling sort of those childhood memories of mine. And it did help just even over before I finished the final manuscript, before over Christmas, I actually went to Werris Creek and Tamworth with my family and we spent a day going around. I took some photos, which actually did result in some changes, just things I was describing in Werris Creek. And it is very interesting because I think genuinely the towns that I describe in the novel, they're my recollection, they're my nostalgia of the towns, they're my sort of childhood visions and, you know, memories with my grandparents. But of course, if you go back 30 years later, everything's changed. And so it's very interesting to sort of be like, well, I'm trying to set the story in maybe 2019, 2020. Some of these buildings probably, you know, had changed by then, but it was more important to me to keep kind of that heart. I put in the acknowledgement a little, locals, forgive me any inaccuracies. I had to make some stuff up, you know, in a story about supernatural murders. But yeah, the idea being that I tried to make it as accurate as possible, but sometimes artistically it's just nicer to say that a mountain's somewhere where it's not.
1: Well, I think also it does give it that sense of, I mean, not that I'm so familiar with the landscapes that you're describing that I can be like, oh, that mountain's not in the right spot. But it does give it just that little bit of like an off-kilter sort of thing that I think is useful when you're writing into

0: supernatural genre.
1: Yes, yeah, I definitely wanted to keep it mysterious. Like it is a real place that you can go to, but I am trying to set up an atmosphere of mystery. It's yeah, definitely you know, a foggy moor sort of feeling wise rather than the real deal.
0: I mean, thinking about the kind of genre bending and blending that you've done in the doubles, it layers, you're layering crime and magic onto areas that already have a violent colonial reality and a real sense of deep time as well. So, like, what has that been like for you to do?
1: I actually really enjoyed doing some sort of research for this novel. There's a couple places in it where the character sort of looks into the history of the area, and that was basically just me and my journey, and some news articles that I found that I thought were very interesting. So, yeah, there's some references to real articles and real sort of news that I read in there. And I think, in fact, in the first draft, I had just directly quoted an article from the 1800s, and they basically told me if you can get copyright permission for this, you can put it in. And it turns out chasing down that for a newspaper from the 1800s was not as easy as I thought. And so I just sort of mention it, describe it, rather than directly quoting it. But it was very interesting and important to me. I think there was an element of sort of the story that was kickstarted. My grandmother started doing the family tree. And so sort of seeing the generations back, hearing the stories. We've got a couple of wild stories about, you know, great great uncles and things like that. It was really sort of an exploration of that homecoming. Sort of, I haven't been home in so many years, and so I like reading about it and going and visiting and looking into it. And yeah, I definitely think that the violent colonial history was not on the top of my head when I started writing. But the more, and it's kind of the way that the rest of the story sort of built details from my life, and you know, the character sort of built up as I added more depth to it, in that I don't think I was originally planning on really touching on this deep history, but the more I wrote, the more it kind of was just there. It was really hard to avoid. It's an undisputed fact. It's at the core of the entire region. And, you know, if I'm writing sort of fantasy science fiction with deep time sort of consequences, it seems ridiculous to me that you could live in a place for 40,000 or 60,000 years and not leave a psychic mark on the landscape. There's a lot of story there that I think it's important to tell. And it wasn't the center of my story, but every time I sort of touched it or saw it peripherally, I recognized how important it was. I couldn't just ignore things or sweep or, you know, just not mention that and hope that no one picks up on it. It's important to me that it is part of the history of the area, and it is part of the history of the culture, and that I wrote another piece that may or may not come out that I thought was two halves, where the first half was talking about this nice sort of colonial, you know, almost the, what's the word I'm searching for, where you see it only for the good things through rose-tinted
0: Oh, the
1: lenses,
0: nostalgia.
1: the nostalgic sort of, you know, early European settlers in the area, and I was describing how they set up in the area and the original names. And then at some point you've just got to kind of casually drop 90% of the Kamilaroi people that lived in the area died either through violence or disease. Like, they weren't kind to them. They didn't cooperate with them. They just moved in and took what they wanted. And there's a harsh border between those two stories. I mean, they happened at the same time. They're both true in a way, but you can't, there's truths there that I think it's easy to forget, and we like to sweep under a rug, not focus on, that I think are incredibly important parts of the story.
0: I was really interested to know about your decision to make your protagonist a woman. I don't know why I was surprised by that. Like, I don't know if that says something about me rather than the genre, like genre conventions or, but I was.
1: I don't even remember what the original decision. There may have been a desire to sort of subvert the trope. I remember I very much wanted, when I first started writing it, it was meant to be a noir sort of story. So it's basically a noir detective story in a supernatural urban fantasy universe. So I try and keep the tropes sort of, you know, the noir detective tropes there, but then they just happen to be crossing all this magical stuff that sort of brings its own tropes in. But I'm not sure if picking the gender was a particular choice. I think I just came up with the character. I had a lot of characters sort of in the universe that I think about using. And I think when I was coming up with a new one, I wanted a hard-boiled detective. I wanted someone whose perspective we were in and they talk about themselves in a very aloof, detached way as if they have no emotions. But then at the same time, they have emotions and other people notice that. And I think when writing her, it just sort of emerged. I think I started writing her originally having a conversation with another envoy, another person in her job, and they're basically swapping stories at a bar. And her, yeah, personality really developed from that. I have watched a lot of sort of female detectives growing up and reading books and things like that. I remember the P.D. James novel, The Skull Beneath the Skin, which is the sequel to An Unsuitable Job for a Woman. We had to read that in high school, and I remember being very affected by the way that they sort of write this character doing this job that she feels she really wants to do, but it's kind of been thrown on her. And I've been saying a lot recently that the universe is influenced a lot by the TV show Charmed. And so I definitely get an impression there that I kind of wanted to make a strong female witch character, basically. But yeah, the gender really is a secondary thought, where once I started stretching it into novel length, it sort of comes up, okay, if she identifies as a woman, which I'm actually not sure Kring does. I think Kring kind of prefers to stay out of gender, doesn't really like being labelled, I think, is Kring's real thing. Mm. I have a section in there where, because Dries always calls her ma'am, and he says, would you prefer sir? And she says, yes. and I think that's, she just doesn't want to be thought of, really. She just likes doing her job. But that was kind of it. I just wrote the character, and then at a certain point, a different character said, here's your gender, and then the character kind of reacted to that, and then I built the world around it.
0: Jacob, you mentioned a couple of influences there, but I would love to know a little about who are the authors in the books that have really influenced you in your journey to become an author?
1: Well, I always talk about specifically Animorphs and the Dinotopia, which were both like, young adult novel series that I picked up when I maybe from like 10 through to 16. And pretty much like a new one would come out every few months and I would immediately go down to the shops and get my mum to buy it for me. And then I'd read it in one night and she'd be like, well, that's your book, you know, that's your one book for the 2 weeks. So too bad you read it in one night. You'll have to wait 2 weeks to get another one. But I definitely had sort of a bent towards action adventure. I like fantasy and sci-fi sort of worlds. I started reading a lot of, my mum collected a lot of crime fiction. So we had a lot of like Kathy Reichs and who did The Bone Collector, like, you know, all of those sort of The Devil's Teardrop. These are all ones I remember reading when I was a kid.
0: Yeah.
1: Like detectives just, you know, hunting down a killer and you see from the killer's perspective. And, you know, we watched a lot of Law and Order. Like I owned 9 seasons of SVU on DVD. I think by making your main character a detective, it's essentially their job to go and solve a crime. Then you can kind of paint on top of that how much they connect or don't connect or care or how much it affects them personally. Like that kind of comes down to the individual detective. But essentially, if you give them a job, you can send them wherever you want. I think it's very interesting. A couple of people who know me and know my family and have read it have said that my voice, a personality element of my family, I have 3 siblings, two brothers and a sister, and we're all very creative and we all write and we all, make movies and things like that. But a couple of people who've read it and have been familiar with it have said it's just so you guys, like our voice. Dries is basically one of my brothers. He's an actor and I just cast him as Dries. And Yeah, and so many family names. Like, again, my nan was going through the family tree. I was literally just plucking names off the family tree to give to random characters. So from my family's perspective, everybody in Tamworth and Werris Creek is, you know, connected to our family now. And also,

0: while I was writing, in the time between when I won Black and Right and when the book came out, 3 out of 4 of my grandparents passed away, and I traveled home for all 3 funerals. And so going back and forth from Canberra to Gunnedah, kind of through the countryside and staying with my family. And yeah, it really, I think there was a moment in my writing where I was like, well, this is a love letter to my family and to my home, you know, country. Mm. And all four of my grandparents have cameos in the novel. There's characters named after each of them. Some of them have a little bit of personality. Some of them are more just the name. But yeah, there's a lot of me in this book. And yeah, I think even the sequel that I'm working on doesn't have as much me sort of embedded in it. Definitely the longer writing process and the setting it in my hometown and visiting and getting very emotional several times. I think there was a lot of sort of stuff that I wanted to put in it emotionally that if I'd finished the book 2 years earlier, I wouldn't have had a chance to reflect and put that in, I guess is what I'm saying. There's a lot of, if I get no other book written, I'm pretty happy with the amount of stuff that I've stuffed into this one, I think.
1: That is lovely to hear, but I'm also very intrigued by the news that there is another book in the works, set in the same universe.
0: Yes, I would say there is another book in the works, but I would say that there's also 3 or 4 other books in the works in the universe. In the same universe. The Doubles actually isn't the first book that I wrote in this universe. The first book, you know, using it loosely, novel, but when I was 19, I finished a novel, which was set in this universe. But being 19, there's a lot of sort of immaturities and just, you know, stuff I hadn't learned. And my writing has definitely improved a considerable amount. But no, I've got this is a whole universe with a large overarching story. Who knows if I'll ever get to it. Maybe I'll just do 2 or 3 Kring novels.
1: It's interesting because very recently I spoke to Dobby and he's just released an album that is kind of a reflection and a return to the very first album he ever made as a teenager.
0: Wow.
1: And so it makes me kind of wonder, is there anything in your mind about returning to that book that you wrote as a 19-year-old?
0: Yes, I definitely have the plot. Like the words needed work, but I think the overarching plot and the characters that I introduce, I'm still pretty attached to. So I think, yeah, in a couple of years, I'd really like to have another go at it. I'd like to rewrite it sort of with my modern sensibility.
1: Yeah, and a little bit more experience under
0: your
1: belt.
0: Yes.
1: Yeah. The last time we spoke, you talked about how meaningful it would be for you to actually have the Doubles as a book, like a real book that is not just a stack of white pages and not just a digital file that you see on a screen. And one of the dreams was to be able to just encounter people in the world reading it or see it on a library shelf. Has that happened yet?
0: The exact thing that I was imagining of seeing someone read it on a bus, I think, is what I've always imagined, has not happened. But I've had several other really surreal moments. When I got the proof copies, I hadn't been told I was getting them ahead of time. And my partner literally said, oh, it's your book. And I went, no, they would have told me if it was my book. And then I opened it and was met face to face with my book for the first time. That was quite surreal. And then when they sent me my advance copies and I just had a box full of them, looking at all the spines next to each other, that was kind of this has become real. This is a finished thing. And then I did the opening, I did a launch event where 20 people, including all my family, came, and it was really nice, but it still didn't really sink in until the week later. My mum sent me a photo from her local bookshop in Tamworth, and my book was on the shelf there, and mum apparently bought it and bragged to the lady behind the counter that her son had written it. And I think that was the first time where I was kind of like, huh, I did it.
1: I have the biggest smile on my face from that story. But I also was very conscious of the fact that I have been reading The Doubles while on the train. So trust, it will happen. You will encounter someone in the wild.
0: I did have somebody, I was in a work meeting this morning. Oh, actually, I was in a work meeting yesterday, and she said, Jacob, I was looking at the Canberra Writers Festival the other day, and there's a Jacob Gallagher appearing. Is that you? And I was like, it is, actually.
1: It's out.
0: Yep.
1: Jacob, congratulations, and thank you so much for joining me again on Away.
0: Thank you.
1: Newly minted author Jacob K. Gallagher there. His debut novel, The Doubles, is published by Hachette and is out now. And look, it's a very timely reminder that voting is open for Radio National's Top 100 Australian Books. You can vote for your favourite Australian books on ABC Listen. Or text the word bookworm to 0418 226 576 and we'll send you a link to the voting page. Coming up, you'll head to Townsville where Zane Saunders is preparing to premiere his major new performance installation. But first, here's Dan Sultan with There's a River.

0: There's a River by Dan Sultan. It comes from his album Little Miracles and is a reflection on Dan's relationship with family, home and country. You're listening to Away with me, Rudy Bremer. And earlier, author Jacob K. Gallagher spoke about the psychic mark 60,000 years of cultural connection makes on a site. Now, I want to introduce you to an interdisciplinary artist whose latest work explores similar intersections of country, memory, and the enduring impacts of colonialism. In a few days, Zane Saunders will present Preface at the Old Bank of New South Wales building in Townsville as part of the festival Pop Up North Queensland, or PUNK. Zane popped into the Away studio to discuss how Preface came about.
1: Preface is sort of a continuation of a previous work called Aboriginal Bible. And so it sort of still carries those same sort of messages and values about Aboriginal people and our cultural interests within contemporary society or Australian society. So it sort of speaks about those relationships or the things that have been affecting Aboriginal people regarding colonialism and a whole heap of other sort of themes, I guess, relating to that.
0: I know that spirituality is often quite present within your artistic practice. So I'm quite curious to hear how that comes through in Preface.
1: I guess when I'm performing and the process of building the work, it starts out by sort of, a spiritual relationship or connection I have. And in this case, I'm sort of, I suppose, naming as a creator or God, because I grew up in a sort of Christian household, but also we carried and acknowledged our cultural, spiritual practices. And so, when I'm designing the work, I'm sort of being sort of led spiritually down a sort of a breadcrumb trail of existence, of finding clues as to what to do and how to sort of bring it together, the actual work. And then when I'm performing, I guess, I go into another headspace or something and draw on that spiritual presence to then interact with the work itself throughout the space, and then also with audiences to carry a particular sort of energy or presence within the actual performance. I guess that's how best I could describe it.
0: You have had an artistic career that has spanned decades. What initially drew you to a creative career?
1: I guess growing up, coming through schooling, I had sort of that recognition of some creative artistic ability, drawing in that. I really was drawn to it as a kid, but my family, my mum and that, other siblings and nephews and nieces even have sort of some artistic gift or ability. And so after leaving school, I enrolled in a TAFE course in Cairns for Aboriginal Islander art students. And there I got to be introduced to sort of other mediums like painting and printmaking, batik, ceramics, and were encouraged to go out on field trips up to places like Laura, looking at the rock art. And so part of that whole process, even though some of us were removed from that sort of cultural existence or our identity,

0: And it's been my journey since of reclaiming that identity or that connection to culture, to my identity. And, sometimes you start as an early artist or practicing artist. I guess I was inspired and my work was sort of influenced by the rock art. But then eventually you're encouraged to take on imagery or ideas or stories that were related or, you know, directly to your own ancestral lineage. I guess that's where I am. But regarding performance, I didn't have I don't come from a performance background. But I just thought we're involved in other shows, group showings with international artists, and a particular artist, Dadang, and that inspired me, and I thought, oh, I'd like to give that a try, or something spoke within me, and so from then I thought I'd give it a go, and and the first time I did it, I was really in another world. I was shaking because I'm normally a very shy person, but the more I did it, the better it sort of came. I grew fond of it, and the feedback I was receiving from audiences, so it was quite encouraging. So I just kept on going with it, and it's been at least a couple of decades now I've been in the performance.
1: Have you found that in stepping into that performance space, it has influenced or impacted the way that you think about your visual art?
0: It has. And when I'm building the props and designing it, a lot of the visual art sort of comes into it, elements. Yeah, it's all informing practice and my creative expression, I guess. Yeah, also the cultural aspect is one thing that I rely on. I've sort of taken on a sort of informal journey, I guess, of learning and sitting with elders, with my mum when she was around, and sort of uncles and aunties, extended families and adopted families, you know, people you grow up with within the community, like in Crandall, and so you listen and observe. And I guess as artists, we like to observe and sort of listen, and then hopefully what's being said or acted out, we could imitate that, I suppose, for our artistic practice.
1: Zane, you mentioned that Preface is a continuation of your previous work, Aboriginal Bible, and it's also a commission from Punk Festival as well. Tell me about the process of being approached to make this work.
0: Well, over the last almost decade, 9 years, I've been coming down to Dance North, Australia, at Townsville, and I've been doing their residencies, and I've sort of got to know them and they know me and my practice. And so through their networks, they sort of had connections with Umbrella, who is the major sort of organisation that's putting punk together. So there were invites to, people within the artistic community to come along and sort of view my work, and so sort of relationships have sort of developed. You get to meet people like Kate O'Hara, who's a director of Umbrella, and people like Hilary Coyne, who's the executive director, I believe, at Dance North, and Eloise. They have a whole team of amazing people that sort of support you, making sure you get the most out of your practice and your time being in these residencies. And so that's how it sort of came about.
1: How much of a say did you have about the specific site? Because this is an art festival that is all about site-specific works, or is encompassing site-specific works?
0: A lot. there was people that I meet, right, and that Dance North and Umbrella

0: were associated with as well. A lady named Julie Ingerfield and her partner, and that they owned the building. And that they, I guess, Kate O'Hara, who's director of Umbrella, and Hillary, and that they saw that, you know, that that these buildings, you know, were a great opportunity to present a major work. So, yeah, I was pretty much open to it as well.
1: In that case, what is it about the Old Bank of New South Wales there in Townsville that really, like, captured your imagination and your creative kind of...
0: I guess, well, for one thing, like today, it's unusual. It's raining in Townsville. Normally it's a dry place. Mm. And I was thinking somewhere, I was quite happy wherever there would be a location. But I love the industrial feel. Mm. And I guess my work sort of speaks to, you know, around, like I said, about colonialism and its impact on Aboriginal people and culture and identity. And so, yeah, there's that sort of interplay of those two narratives that are sort of really strong and present in my work. And so, in a way, that location really enhances the work. It's an amazing building. And I have a team of amazing artists, sort of technician people that are working around me. Russell Millage, his organisation is Bone Map, him and his partner, Rebecca Udell. So I've been working with them over the last couple of decades as well. I guess when my very first performance, yeah, they've been major influences and supporters of my work from Cairns, and Justin Bishop, who's a local artist here now in Townsville, who has one of his own pieces in Umbrella Punk Festival as well. So he's been amazing, helping me build the work that's being presented in the space. Yeah, so there's a whole team of sort of different people playing different roles. Charles Wiles is sort of managing myself and our team, and a few others, yeah, working behind the scene and sort of making things happen.
1: Zane, just to finish off, what do you most want people to take from the experience of your performance installation?
0: There's an invitation to sit with the work, you know, internally, because some of the subject matter is quite heavy, you know, around colonialism and its impact. And so part of me and my practice, I'm starting to acknowledge that it's a conversation, and it's sort of much bigger than me, but I'm using my practice to sort of have these inquiries into what's happening and how I could possibly see a way forward or through a lot of these issues or concerns. And so, when audiences come there, it's an invitation not to, you know, to hear my views, I suppose, and not that I'm saying I'm right or this is a way, but it, as an artist, I'm just sort of expressing some of my, I suppose, opinions or theories. And again, I could be correct or incorrect, but it's more about just having engagement and hopefully something in them is sort of sparked, I guess, a spark that, you know, that spirit sort of talk to them. Because sometimes, yeah, I leave the interpretation for the audiences, what they get from it in the end. So because sometimes the work is much bigger than me, and I sometimes I'm learning as well what it's about.
1: Yeah. Lovely.
0: Yeah.
1: Zane, thank you so much for yarning with me on Away.
0: Thank you, Rudy. Yeah, it was a pleasure.
1: Interdisciplinary artist Zane Saunders. His performance installation Preface is part of Punk, a place-based contemporary art festival in North Queensland. You can catch Preface at the Old New South Wales Bank Building in Townsville on Thursday 8th of October to Saturday the 10th of October. For more information and tickets, head to umbrella.org.au/punk. That's P-U-N-Q. I'll also have a link on Away's show page.

0: exploring themes of personal growth, metamorphosis, and identity. That was Becca Hatch with Black Flower. I'm Rudy Bremer, here with you on Away, and it's time now for Word Up. Your language legend this month is Darkin Young Elder Ani Bronwyn Chambers. This week, she's sharing a Darkin Young word for cold water.
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9: Mbaiwa, Naya, Bronwyn Williams Chambers, a Darkin Young Niugung. I'm a retired person now, but I'm a mother, a grandmother, auntie, sister, cousin, and a friend. I've worked in many organisations on the Central Coast, Aboriginal and non-Aboriginal. I'm a nurse by trade. I trained in Sydney at St George Hospital. Then I came back and worked at Gosford Hospital in orthopaedics for many years. And I retired from the University of Newcastle, the Wallatooka Institute, in 2023, where I worked as the elder in residence there for 14 years. The first word is the word Duggara, and Duggara means cold, and Badu is water. And the reason I chose that, my grandson Jack, who is now 23, from the time we were researching the language, which was in 2003, Jack was always at my side as my first grandson. He was always with us. He attended all our meetings with the community and the linguists and things like that. And Jack speaks language very well today. And why I picked it, because he wanted cold water. So we taught Jack how to say Duggara Badu, cold water. So Jack was the first child again that we know of to speak Darkin Young language back on country. So I picked that one because to think that, you know, children, as I say, are sponges, and Jack was always there, and he was the first child to, or person, to speak Darkin Young language back on country after probably they thought it was about 100 years since language had been spoken here, when he did that in about 2004. Wallumbayua, everyone, I'm Bronwyn Chambers, a proud Darkin Young woman. Thank you for listening to this program and listening about and hearing about Darkin Young language. I'm going now. Naya Yanali Wurrai.
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0: And that was Ani Bronwyn Chambers sharing a little of her language, Darkin Young. 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That's the show for this week. Thanks for your company. Away was produced on the lands of the Gadigal by Ruby Ritchie and me, Rudy Bremer. Technical production this week is by Harvey O'Sullivan. Away will bring you more Indigenous arts and culture next week, but in the meantime, you can find us on ABC Listen, along with Word Up and our Titter program Speaking Out, hosted by Larissa Berendt. James Saunders has recently published a biography about the extraordinary life of his Uncle Reg. James will join Larissa on Speaking Out to discuss fighting for country and why he wanted to share Reg Saunders' story with the world. Until next time, I'm Rudy Bremer. Yalu.

0: 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Wait, what?
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0: Yes, a pig, a pastry shop, a football game, sometimes even birds.
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0: History is filled with some stupid wars. 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

0: ABC News with Tim Wharton. Days after Australia went public about rogue OpenAI agents breaching a government website, the company has confirmed the problem is far more widespread. Patricia Tiana has more.
1: Earlier this week, it was revealed an OpenAI agent gained unauthorized access to the Medicare statistics

0: You head into the office to start a day of work. Breakfast is provided. There are snack bars. There's a foosball table. Over lunch, you can even get a massage. The perks are great and your skills are valued. You're treated with respect. This all sounds very good, but there's a catch. Your boss is a supervillain. In her debut novel, Hench, Natalie Zena Walshots introduced us to the office world of careless superheroes and the data-obsessed underlings working for villains. And now she's back with a sequel. It's called Villain, and it catches up with the protagonist, Anna, who's since climbed the ranks from henchwoman to a high-ranking lieutenant. She's now known as the Auditor, and she's determined to stop superheroes doing damage to civilians. To make that happen, she's targeting the department that recruits and trains them. Cue lots of office politics and good guys who aren't actually all that good. Here to tell us more about the world of Villain and Hench is Natalie Zena Walshots. Natalie lives in Nova Scotia, and she joins me now from our CBC studio in Halifax. Natalie, welcome to Bookends. Thanks so much for joining us.
1: Oh my goodness, thank you so much for having me.
0: Well, congrats on writing a sequel to Hench. I know the version of Villain that made it to our bookshelves was actually the fourth full draft that you wrote. And you've described yourself before as being unprepared for the psychic damage that Hench getting positive feedback was going to do on you and, I guess, your writing process. What was that psychic damage exactly?
1: So, two things. One, perhaps I should talk to like a therapist at some point about how utterly devastating positive attention can be, but we'll put that aside for just one moment. But when I wrote Hench, it was very much the book I desperately wanted to exist in the world. I was waiting for somebody to write Hench for me, which is, you know, I've been obsessed with superhero stories since I was a very little kid, and over time became increasingly interested in the plight of all the background characters, in particularly Hench people. You know, everybody sitting at their computer console while Darth Vader was throwing a temper tantrum, right? Like, I desperately wanted to know what their lives were like and what their careers were like and how they came to be here. And I eventually got impatient and wrote Hench. But I wrote that book for me. I wrote that book because I desperately wanted to read it. And that was kind of really all I cared about during the process. But then when it came to writing Villain, Hench had been much more positively received than I ever could have anticipated, which was wonderful and beautiful. And all of these people were telling me how much it meant to them. And suddenly I had to care about disappointing them, or at least I found that I cared about disappointing them. And wanting to make sure that I gave them something that was at least worthy of the experience that they had with the first book, which definitely had me taking at least a couple of ticks of psychic damage per second for several years before I was able to finish the book.
0: I mean, it's a double-edged sword, I guess, right? That it means so much to get this positive feedback from readers, but then it also does create perhaps a sense of pressure of needing to live up to that. How did you get past that as a writer to get to that fourth draft that you were finally happy with?
1: Just suffering, really. I just pushed through it, probably in some ways more than I should have. But ultimately, I did come to something that I at least didn't hate, you know, that I felt like, okay, if this is what I am putting out in the world, I am at the very least content with it and in some ways like genuinely proud. But at the end of the day, it was just a slog. It was writing the book until it felt good enough and also until it was over.
0: Yeah. I want to return to the world of Hench and Villain in a second, but before that, one thing we both have in common that I want to talk about is we've both had some experience with the world of Canada Reads, the book debate show.
1: Oh, yes.
0: Here at the CBC. Yeah, so I was a panelist, but of course you were featured on the show as a novelist very shortly after Hench was released, championed by Kim's Convenience actor Paul Sun-Hyung Lee. And I'm wondering what it was like to have that kind of experience where you were really in the spotlight and your book was being debated so soon after it had come out.
1: I mean, it was an absolutely wonderful experience, to be perfectly honest. And Paul was a big part of that. He was such an incredible champion for that book, understood it completely. He saw exactly what I was trying to do. And so I'm filled with nothing but extraordinary gratitude to him and all the Canada Reads folks for that. But it was also so great to see Hench being read and enjoyed by people

0: who I'm fairly certain under other circumstances would not have picked it up, and who really enjoyed it. Suddenly everybody's mom was coming up to me and being like, oh, I read all the Canada Reads books and I read yours and I really loved it. And having that was extraordinary.
1: I mentioned I want to talk more about this world that you've created. You know, we have heroes and villains, there's good versus bad, but can you tell me a bit more about what went into crafting this world where we have our protagonist who's doing this like low-level admin work of essentially discovering that there's this collateral damage to superheroes on property, on people, on the well-being of the society that wasn't really being maybe recognized in her world?
0: Sure. Well, I mean, whenever I have been watching a superhero movie or really consuming any kind of superhero media, I've been kind of quietly counting in the background, being like, that car definitely just got thrown through that entire building. Who did that car belong to? There were definitely three people in that car. I hope that they lived. And there are infinite examples of collateral damage, both small and massive, in all kinds of superhero media. Most of those moments are kind of like played up for the explosion or the hilarious moment of violence where like Captain America like throws his shield into a guy's face and then we're supposed to move on and never think about that. Well, I kind of couldn't ever stop thinking about that because like that guy is dead. That guy that, you know, Batman just dropped down a fire escape definitely has a complex spinal injury. What is the rest of his life going to be like? And I became kind of obsessed with those questions, not dissimilar to the way that our protagonist, the auditor, does. And the math that the auditor does in Hench and continues to do in Villain is very real, in that it is based on, you know, real mathematical formulas and equations that are used to calculate the damage that natural disasters do to communities. And the vast majority of the time, the heroes are doing a lot more damage than the villains are. And I could prove it with math.
1: So you are sort of proving with math, as you say, that the heroes are doing more damage than the villains. And that's the same math that Anna, the auditor, is doing in these novels. But then that math and kind of realizing, okay, maybe are these heroes something we need to fight back against, leads her to this place where she's using data actually to target and try and destroy some of these heroes using some pretty unconventional methods. Like, there's a moment where she targets a top executive from the organization that recruits and trains superheroes and gets the therapist to quit on this executive to kind of screw up the exec's life. She's messing with their catering to just kind of lightly upset people and make their lives less convenient. And you've said before, there's this phrase that you've used, that the violence of minor inconveniences cannot be overstated.
0: Mm-hmm.
1: Can you tell me more about that?
0: Absolutely. Having your DoorDash show up an hour late cold, that can ruin somebody's entire day. You know, especially if you're like working very hard and the work you're doing is very precise and suddenly your blood sugar is dropping and you're pissed off and now something ends up going out an hour late. That can have real consequences. And I'm very interested in those consequences. And I think that kind of subtle, both psychological and logistical warfare can be shockingly effective, especially in these kinds of situations where, you know, precision matters and timing matters and everybody making really, really good judgment calls all the time really matter. Also, I think it's funny and enjoyable. And I'm like, you know, I would like to see what happens. I would like to see how far in a superheroic context you could really push ruining somebody's life through the violence of minor inconveniences. What kind of forced errors can be created when those characters who are supposed to be these, you know, beacons of goodness and justice are suddenly just having the absolute worst day of their lives and are maybe making the worst possible calls and maybe making the worst possible calls where somebody can see them.
1: Yeah, it's a lot of like trying to make the superheroes crash out in public.
0: Yeah.
1: Basically is how I would describe it.
0: Extremely fair, yes.
1: Anna, the auditor, almost has what I would call the opposite of a redemption arc in Villain.
0: Mm-hmm.
1: She rises through the ranks. She goes from being a hench, as we see in the first novel, to being actually the right-hand woman to the world's biggest supervillain. And there's this thing that sort of follows her around, is this notion of like, well, shouldn't I innately want to be good? Can I not just lean into working for this villain and being motivated by being the best at that? How do you tackle as a novelist this idea of, you know, how do we decide who gets to be good and who is bad?
0: This is a really good question. I have directly referred to the Auditor story on more than one occasion as a corruption arc or the direct inversion of the redemption arc. And more than that, it is something that she repeatedly rejects throughout the course of both books, but certainly especially in Villain. I think a thing that happens in superhero stories a lot is that when audiences tend to identify with a villain in a lot or like really like a villain, there's this narrative sort of pressure to redeem them somehow, to get them on the side of the good guys, even if that is reluctantly or through force or long, painful, groveling process to like become a good character somehow. And I don't think we have to do that, right? Like, I think we can let our bad guys be villainous and enjoy that without kind of forcing them to redeem themselves and in the process, like, lose a lot of what it was that drew us to them in the first place. Every single character in Hench and Villain has their own individual moral compass that are often wildly different from each other, including people who are ostensibly on the same side of things. And I do not, as the author, like the overarching narrative voice, try and make any calls about that one way or the other. I kind of let those individual moral compasses exist and play out exactly as they are going to.
1: Yeah, I mean, one thing that came up for me reading the book and that I was also thinking about as you were answering that question is, like, I really think, in part because the way you've structured this world is that the superheroes and supervillains are essentially working in a very corporate environment, right? Mm-hmm. What inspired you to really include, like, the office and office culture as an element in this superhero world?
0: Well, first of all, it does come from a real place. I, too, was a young person directly out of a master's degree, trying to figure out how deeply I was willing to compromise my morals for, you know, being able to eat and pay my rent. I've said on more than one occasion that the real villain is capitalism, and that remains true. But so on one hand, I think the work that we do is one of the most meaningful things that we can do with our lives. It's certainly something that is going to take up like a truly colossal amount of our time and energy and internal resources. But it's also something that we absolutely have to do. You know, we all have to pay rent. We all have to eat. Other people may be completely dependent on us for their own livelihoods. So there's those pressures added to it as well. So I think that's something that is, it's a kind of pressure and a kind of moral dilemma that absolutely every person has to make to a certain extent. At the same time, it is something we can really easily ignore, especially if it's like, oh, I have this very respectable white collar job. It's inside, it's air conditioned, I'm treated with respect. You know, sort of as you were saying in your intro, it's like this is a perfectly nice, easy, respectable job. But if what your job is you're going to work for an insurance company and you're denying people medical care on a daily basis in order to meet your quotas, like you're not doing a good thing. Like that's not morally neutral, even if it's legal. So we might not be doing things that actually align with our internal morality as much as we think we are, because it can be really easy to hide behind that kind of veneer of respectability when you know, if all I'm doing is answering the phones and filling out a spreadsheet, does it really matter who I am doing that spreadsheet for? I would argue yes. Which is sort of the point of the whole book.
1: I'm talking to Natalie Zena Walshots about her new novel Villain. I'm Matea Roach and you're listening to Bookends. Natalie, I want to ask about some of the relationships in this novel, mm-hmm. because there's a couple of what I would call almost dualities, dichotomies, these sort of two-person relationships that we see. First off, I want to talk about a sort of professional relationship, if we can call it that. Anna, the auditor, in her quest to target the draft, which is this department that recruits and trains superheroes, she finds herself, I would say, a nemesis in the draft's chief marketing officer, who, in terms of personality, also represents a pretty stark dichotomy. He sends these emails that are scarily cheerful, that have all these emojis, and he goes by the nickname Mom also. Like, it's very sinister in its own way. What makes Mom the perfect adversary for the auditor?
0: Mom is both the auditor's opposite, but also closer to her than I think either of them would actually be comfortable with interrogating in reality. So where she is reserved, he is ostensibly open, whereas she is sort of like snarky or sardonic. He's very earnest and genuine. He's just a very gregarious, outwardly positive person trying to make everybody around him feel comfortable to the point of making them uncomfortable via the extent of his efforts. So personality wise, they're very much opposites to each other. And in that way, the auditor does not understand him at all, even a little bit. But their work is in a lot of ways eerily similar. You know, they're both doing marketing. They're both doing what we would call now narrative campaigns. And they're also both counting, right? They both are doing a similar kind of math, and the kinds of things that they're counting and the kinds of things that they care about are often uncomfortably similar.
1: Yeah, there's this weird, like, when Mom and the auditor first start interacting, Mom really does try to get across, you know, maybe in some ways we have some things in common and we can have this weird collegiality despite being on opposite sides of this highly, highly adversarial and charged relationship.
0: Mm-hmm.
1: And we see this sort of thing, I would say, less collegial, but there's also this relationship that we see between a villain and their nemesis, between Leviathan, you know, this top villain that Anna, the auditor, is working for, and his nemesis, Super Collider, who's like the hero of the society that you've crafted. And they have this dynamic that is defined by this intense hatred and constant desire to destroy one another. But then also there's this almost unbearable intimacy between them. Like, they're each the only one that can really understand the other in a way. Like, how did you craft that relationship?
0: There are so many wonderful hero villain relationships that exist in comics to kind of like see this template of hate really being not even a degree removed from love, just the being of an equal kind of intimacy, just working in a different direction. You know, the energy is flowing in a different direction, but the closeness is the same, and the kind of ways in which these characters are entangled with each other and, like you said, understand each other is really profound. In a lot of ways, heroes and villains in comic stories define each other. They don't sort of exist in the same way without the other. I mean, you know, Batman and the Joker is a really easy one. But there are lots of them. There are, you know, there's the Daredevil and Kingpin. There's Charles Xavier and Magneto. I've always found those like entanglements really fascinating. And I really wanted to explore that in a few different ways in these books to kind of like, you know, really dig into that extremely deep and often very unhealthy closeness that manifests in violence instead of affection, but isn't necessarily less close because of it.
1: Yeah. This is, and forgive me, this is kind of a wild question, especially because I would imagine if the answer to this is yes, like the stakes would be much lower than what we see in this book. But do you feel like you've ever had a nemesis?
0: I have had a couple of people who wanted to be my nemesis, whomst I have turned down. I've never really responded positively to the proposal, but it's very compelling. It's very, very tempting. And like, I have certainly had enemies. Do not get me wrong. Just certainly nothing that I would elevate to the level of nemesis. But the energy between having a good enemy and the motivation that comes with that is a hell of a drug, man.

0: And it's really extraordinary. And it having someone opposing you that way, even if it's just sort of like through discouragement, can push you in ways that almost nothing else can. Sometimes our enemy is the person who forces the best work out of us.
1: Yeah, I think you make an important point about the difference between like an enemy and a nemesis, right? Like you mentioned kind of Batman and the Joker as being nemeses. Like Batman and the Penguin aren't nemeses, but they are enemies, right?
0: Exactly.
1: Yeah. I want to ask about a different kind of relationship in this novel. There is a key romance that exists in Villain, and it's one that has a power imbalance that as a reader can sometimes be, I guess, uncomfortable, like not in the sense of it's uncomfortable to read, but you kind of read it and you're like, oh, yikes, this isn't great for the people involved. But what were you hoping readers would take away from the romantic plot in Villain?
0: I mean, I'm not going to sit here and pretend for a second that that is a good idea, right? That the characters involved in that situation are making good choices because they aren't. And I'll definitely say that, but everybody in that relationship is getting something very significant out of it. And like a lot of things in the book, it's something I tried very, very hard to not place an external value judgment on and just sort of let the choices the characters are making stand as they are. And I don't think any relationship exists in the absence of any kind of a power dynamic. Like that's, you know, the kind of way that power works. But in this particular case, I really wanted to highlight both the profound discomfort that can come from that kind of a power imbalance and also the profound comfort that can exist there at the same time and let all of those things coexist and not try and either obfuscate or enhance any of them. Just like let them be there the way that they are going to be there.
1: We've been speaking a bit about power and control and how that shows up in the novel. And kind of on a related note, there's a key theme of bodily autonomy in Villain. Anna, the auditor in Hench, the first novel, was very early on badly injured at the hands of a superhero. And then we see this process of her boss, Leviathan, helping to rebuild her body. But in doing so, he exerts a lot of control over that process. And at one point in Villain, Anna kind of casually drops like, oh, Leviathan installed this ringtone in my head and I didn't really know. And now she's having to navigate that. What were you hoping to explore there? Because that's a sort of big thing that as the reader, you're like, again, oh, yikes.
0: Right. It's so bodily autonomy comes up, as you pointed out, a lot. And it is something that I try to sidle up to gradually because it's also definitely something that ratchets up in intensity, I would say, as the novel goes on. And I don't want to get into any of the later stuff for spoilery reasons. But the ringtone in particular is something that comes up really, really early. And on one hand, it's kind of innocuous, right? Like on one hand, it's like, oh, you know, it's just like a custom ringtone. You know, Anna would have had a custom ringtone for Leviathan on her phone to begin with. It's just in her head now and she can't turn it off. You know, it's do not disturb does not exist anymore. And it's something that in the moment she kind of breezes by, but is definitely there as kind of a like a quiet flag as like, this is something that the auditor should probably be thinking about more and caring about a lot more. And it is going to make you, the reader, more uncomfortable than it is going to make her, because she's working very hard internally to be not uncomfortable about it, right? So it's, yes, it's there very much to be an early moment of discomfort that heralds a much deeper and, I would say, much more horrific exploration of the topic that happens later in the book.
1: A lot of these questions of bodily autonomy, I think, end up being raised or like are sort of not able to be detached from the fact that Anna, the auditor, is a character who is living with a disability, right? Because she is injured very early on, like very severely in Hench, and then is affected by that. And we see how it impacts her ability to work, the sorts of decisions that she has to make, whether or not she's judged to have bodily autonomy by some of the people around her. How did you want to explore those concepts of disability and what informed the way that you write characters dealing with these physical limitations?
0: I'm somebody who lives with a chronic pain condition. So that is definitely something that I am always aware of and dealing with and thinking about. It is just a significant part of my life. So I wanted to put that in the book, both as a kind of exploration of something that, like, both I am living with and also find very compelling narratively, as a, like, hey, this is a thing that a lot of people have to experience that I think doesn't show up in fiction, frankly, as often as I would like it to, and I think is very much worth exploring. But I also think that the way that injury and recovery and disability are treated in superhero stories is often those things are considered extremely temporary, you know, right? Like Batman gets shot and is like back out two nights later with a leg brace on. It's like, no, he's not. He's definitely in the hospital for like weeks to months and is at some point battling a staph infection. Like that's simply not how that works. So on one hand, comics are very narratives of miraculous healing, right? You know, like the injury is the part that superhero stories tend to find interesting, not the recovery. But I really wanted to explore what happens with superhero stories when we don't take that kind of fantastical healing, and healing being like a complete healing. I really wanted to sort of create situations where, no, we do have to deal with this forever. Like the auditor will be disabled for the rest of her life, and that will ebb and flow, and that will mean different things at different times, and things will be worse and things will be better, but it's not something that ever goes away completely. And that is true for a lot of the characters. So I really wanted to put the idea of bodies and bodily limitation and disability back in the realm of permanence within a superhero story. So it wasn't something that could just be like brushed aside or set aside or kind of ignored whenever it was convenient, but to have it always be in the room. Every single time like the auditor touches her cane, we are reminded that like, hey, this thing happened and her body is different forever because of it, which is a much more grounded, I think, in reality sort of sense of like what it is like to be a person with a body.
1: Mm. A last question kind of on that. There's this concept that comes up throughout the novel of vulnerability and invulnerability. And I think that's very tied into what we've been talking about in terms of the way that physical disability and ability shows up in the novel, but also some of the emotional arcs that we see your characters have. What does that idea of vulnerability or invulnerability mean to you?
0: That is a really, really good question. I mean, it sort of is adjacent to several of the things that I just said, right? Where that kind of like the idea of the invulnerable hero or like heroism kind of standing in for or being equated to invulnerability is a very potent narrative tool, especially when it comes to superhero stories. At the same time that vulnerability is really the only thing that makes narratives interesting. Like everybody always has a weak spot, right? You know, it's a total cliche at this point, but like every hero has their weakness, right? Every Superman has their kryptonite, and so many superhero stories are about finding and exploiting whatever that weakness is. Vulnerability is also something that is both incredibly difficult and often grotesque to deal with, but is also at the absolute core of experiencing like real closeness and intimacy. It's one of those real like you disgusting, I love this kind of situations where like, in order to actually know somebody and have them know us and perceive us and be close to us, like we are forced to make ourselves vulnerable. Ew.
1: No, it's so terrible. Right? It's like, I don't like this at all.
0: Please cease perceiving me. And what happens to that and all of those feelings when you then like layer superheroic invulnerability on top of that?
1: Natalie, it has been so much fun chatting with you and

0: getting into this world of heroes and villains. Thank you so much for joining me today.
1: Oh my goodness, thank you so much for having me. This was delightful.
0: That was Natalie Zena Walshots. We were speaking about her novels, Hench and Villain. I'm Mateo Roach, and you're listening to Bookends on CBC Radio.

0: New York City is a force of nature in Colson Whitehead's latest crime novel, Cool Machine. The city never sleeps, and seemingly neither do the small-time crooks, hitmen, and hustlers who occupy its neon-lit streets and graffiti-covered alleyways. Cool Machine is a story about a city in transition. And at its core is Ray Carney, a furniture salesman and occasional criminal who's gone mostly straight in his middle age. As Ray gets pulled into a life he thought he left behind, the city breathes and pulsates around him, almost as if New York is imposing its will on transplants and natives of the Big Apple alike. Colson Whitehead is a two-time Pulitzer Prize-winning author, born and raised in New York. Cool Machine is the final book in his Harlem trilogy, which also includes Harlem Shuffle and Crook Manifesto. Colson joined me in the studio in Toronto for this conversation. Colson, thank you so much for coming in.
1: How do you do?
0: Not too bad. How are you?
1: I'm hanging in there.
0: Yeah, hanging in. It's like a hot August day.
1: It's actually my favorite weather, so I'm very fortunate.
0: Really? Yeah? What makes it your favorite weather?
1: It reminds me of some sort of primeval scene. I don't know, some sort of an ancient race memory. I'm not sure.
0: Cool Machine is dedicated to New York effing city. And I was reading this book while I was surrounded by friends. I read that out loud. It's always good when I have to read something out loud to people that I'm sitting with. Why did you have that as the intro to the book?
1: It's dedicated to New York effing city. I've written 12 or 13 books, and I ran out of family and friends to dedicate the books to. So why not New York City, which has given me so much, been my home, and been the inspiration for so much of my work.
0: I want to kind of hear more about that. Like, what do you think New York, do you think New York appreciates it? Do you think New York notices when it is acknowledged in this way?
1: I do anthropomorphize New York a lot. And I think, you know, we tend to each other. It gives me shelter. I try to live up to personality. I try to be a good contributing member, and over the years I keep returning to it as my subject, so there's something deep there. I guess I tell myself sometimes that if I get it right, I'll stop writing about it, but I haven't gotten it right yet, so I just keep going.
0: That feels like, I don't know, that feels very New York to me. Like, we're going to keep doing it, we're going to keep iterating, we're going to keep, like, doing different versions of the same thing.
1: Well, The Intuitionist, my first book, takes place in an alternative New York, alternative 20th century. I have a zombie novel called Zone One. It's a zombie apocalypse novel. And that's a kind of utopian New York because everyone is dead, so there's no competition for cabs or no waiting lines in grocery stores. And in the Harlem trilogy, I wanted to play it straight. So no allegory, no evasions, just have a realistic depiction of the city and try to capture it as best I could.
0: Let's get into that capturing of the city, because this book, Cool Machine, the third in the Harlem trilogy, is set in 1980s New York. It's vivid, it is intimate, and as you say, you're playing it straight. It is like you're there. You're trying to put us really right on the street. This is a period of time that you lived through in New York. What are your memories of the city at that time?
1: Well, I was coming into my own as someone who loves pop culture, a reader and writer, so I was a teenager. And it was a great time to be a kid in the city, finding record stores, going downtown to buy a Susie and the Banshees t-shirt, going to CBGBs and Ritz to see Sonic Youth or Husker Du, these alternative bands. And so I look, you know, it's definitely a part of where my identity as an artist was formed, and being able to pay tribute to it in different ways in the book was a real treat.
0: Yeah. Politically, though, what was going on at the time, and like, what was that like for you, kind of forming that sort of consciousness?
1: Well, in the 1970s in the city was bankrupt, crime was at an all-time high, and in the early 80s, we start coming out of that. So there's a lot of money sloshing around, development money. We have a new mayor, Mayor Koch, and a new president, Ronald Reagan, and that's changing the character of the city. I mentioned the homelessness problem in the book. It starts there, cutting back on social services, and people are sort of put out into the street. And so there is a rich class emerging from the ruins of the 70s, and at the same time, an underclass that's getting bigger and bigger.
0: You're weaving, like, lots and lots of historical fact detail into the narrative, along with what would have been, you know, contemporary pop culture references that these characters are engaging with. What was the process of like getting into that zone, into 80s New York, like for you writing this novel?
1: It's the pop culture and also the political scandals, all three books end with a sort of wide angle view of the larger corruption in the city. And in this case, I drew upon a real corruption case about Donald Manus, who was the Queens borough president. And when I was 15 or 16, it was on the cover of every single tabloid newspaper. And it was my first introduction to how things actually work in the city. So the novel is split into three parts, three novellas that come together Voltron style to make a novel. And they take place in 83, 81, and 86. And so in each instance, I'm trying to figure out what's happening in 81 that can speak to the characters, what's happening in 86 politically, pop culturally. In 1981, Escape from New York comes out, a movie by John Carpenter, action movie. And the main character, Ray Carney, keeps seeing posters. He doesn't know what it's about. And for him, it becomes a sort of existential question. How do you escape from New York, and where would you go, and why would you try? And that refrain keeps popping up. So finding, you know, key moments in pop culture, in history, that can speak to the characters is a big part of the trilogy.
0: I want to ask you about Ray Carney, actually, because he is the driving force of this novel. He is the main character in the trilogy overall. Where do we find him at the beginning of this book?
1: In the first two books, he's been wrestling with his darker side. You know, he wants to be an upstanding member of society, store owner, good family man, but there's a voice in the back of his head that's always saying, let's do some crimes. Now we meet him, he's middle-aged. The kids, his children that were 1 and 2 year olds in the first book are now grown up and left the house. His wife has started her own business, and he's having a bit of a crisis. He's integrated his darker half and now has to figure out what's next.
0: I guess I'm interested to know why you chose to develop this trilogy, you know, starting kind of back 50s going through to the late 80s by the time we are at the end of Cool Machine. Is there any resonance you see kind of between the things you're writing about in these novels and things that are going on in New York now?
1: Well, whenever you're writing about the past, you're always writing about the present because very little changes, especially when you're talking about human nature and corruption and racism. So I wanted to write a heist novel. I was very enamored with the movie Ocean's 11. And so I was like, you know, can I do a heist novel? I said it in the 60s. I've been writing historical novels in the last, you know, 10 or 12 years because I think I've said my piece about how we live now and going to the past has been very productive for me. One of the centers in Harlem Shuffle takes place after an anti-police riot. A young black boy has been killed by a white policeman. And really the day I finished that book was the day that the George Floyd protests start. And so I was writing about a police brutality case in the early 60s. And of course, there's another one that came along that, you know, changed the course of our history. So if you're writing about police brutality in the past, you're also writing about it now because so little changes.
0: Yeah. Much of what you're discussing of like political corruption, kind of the sort of operator style politics that goes on in New York. I mean, we've certainly seen, like, even here in Canada, we heard like throughout the New York mayoral election, there was a lot of discussion about it.
1: Well, if you pull back to, you know, the White House, the kind of corruption I'm talking about and condemning in these books is really small scale compared to what Donald Trump's doing every day, whether he's promoting a company that he bought stock in the week before or getting kickbacks from various you know, businesses. And so one of the questions that comes up across the trilogy is centered around, you know, scales of crimes and how bad is a robbery of a hotel when fat cats downtown, real estate developers are pulling much, much bigger heists and never getting

0: called to account.
1: It's interesting, you know, like you have this main character, Ray Carney, you see like this kind of push-pull where he wants to go straight or he wants to be able to kind of leave certain elements of this sort of shadier life behind, but it's difficult for him to do so. Why is it hard for people in situations where there is corruption to extricate themselves from it? Like, what makes it so insidious?
0: I'm not sure if the he's wrestling with corruption, but I think just the unruly parts of himself. Mm-hmm. You know, I think if the character works, if the books work, it's because you see him, you see yourself in Carney, some of the other characters, and most of us are not criminals. I'm sure some of people listening now are criminals, but in general, we're all wrestling with parts of our personality, figuring out who we are. And so I guess I like to pull back and think about him as just a person trying to figure out himself and gain mastery over the unruly parts of his personality.
1: Yeah. He's also a man who's very much in an environment that he knows quite well, right? We're now seeing him, the third novel of the trilogy, as a guy who's in middle age. He's kind of in his domain. There's mentions, though, in Cool Machine of the city kind of taking things from people, wearing people down. How does New York City affect people who inhabit it for a long time?
0: Oh, I mean, I've talked about it, I think, in a loving fashion. It's given me so much. It's made me who I am. But also, it's a very hard place to live and can be unforgiving. So I'm writing about New York, but I think I'm writing about big cities. I'm talking about being in the world. And I think whether you're in a big city or a small town, you know, we're all beset by the same forces that are trying to bring us down. Mm. And then we have to figure out and master them and overcome them in order to survive. So I don't think New York is special in that way. I think it's particularly, I mean, it's big. And I think some of its cruelties are a bit more insidious. But I think I'm really talking about the world, not so much about New York.
1: No, for sure. For you specifically, though, having been born in New York and living there now, I'm just genuinely curious, like, what percentage of your life do you think you've lived in New York?
0: I don't know, 90%.
1: Yeah.
0: You know, I mean, you know, I have a 12-year-old when he goes to college. You know, my wife and I will probably move, you know, to the country, you know, to a much quieter place. But for now, it works and definitely has been a real inspiration. But I've definitely not done my time there.
1: You've done your time. Yeah. It's funny, you chuckle, like, has there been a time where you've thought, you know what, enough of this, I've done my time, I'm clocking out?
0: I mean, yeah, in a couple of years, I think I'll get my early release.
1: Yeah. Well, and what does that mean then? Because it seems like, you know, you clearly have such love for this place, and yet there's this element of, like, if I'm thinking about, you know, the sunset years, that's maybe not where I want to be?
0: Well, I don't have to be there. I think it's a larger thing. I mean, There's great art, great museums, the ballet, opera. I never leave the house. I'm a hermit. I work at home. So I'm not availing myself of the city in a way that a younger, happier person probably is. So I love the life I have there, but I don't have to be there for the rest of my life.
1: Fair enough. I mean, I guess now I'm interested. I'm like, what does Colson Whitehead look like in, I don't know, where would you go, upstate?
0: We have a place in Long Island, and that's where we go for most of the summer. My wife's a literary agent and can work out there. I can work wherever. One of the perks of my job, just thinking up crazy crap, I can do that anywhere.
1: Yeah.
0: So, and it's peaceful out there. Fewer screams in the middle of the night.
1: Yeah. More beaching, less...
0: I'm not a beach guy.
1: No, really?
0: Yeah.
1: So what else is there to do on Long Island?
0: This is surprising.
1: Long Island and no beach?
0: You know, I got a grill, got a smoker. I cook large slabs of meat, work on my grilling game, do a lot of fish this summer. I feel very happy with my red snapper advances.
1: Okay, actually, tell me about that.
0: Well, you know, you have to be patient, and you got to clean the grill. Got to oil the grill.
1: Okay. All right. No, this is good. This is genuine good tips. I'm not kidding. I think the people want to know. And I think I have high respect for someone who knows to grill a fish properly.
0: Surely.
1: High respect. I do want to get back to the novel. Much as I would love to talk about fish, love to talk about fish all day long.
0: Yeah.
1: There are two New Yorks that we kind of see described in this book, or we see at least a New York that's divided. There's major wealth disparity. We see some segregation even happening within the criminal world. What did you want to say about it with this book in particular?
0: There are many factors working on Ray. There's race, there's class, there's history, his own aspiration, his own sort of darker self. And, you know, part of the project is to narrate all these different forces that are pressing on him, weighing on him, and seeing how he reacts. So each book has three different capers. And so that's nine different stories, nine different arenas of pressure to see how he rolls with the punches or doesn't. You know, he's definitely a survivor. The main characters of the Underground Railroad and the Nickel Boys, the two books before this trilogy, were very determined by their social circumstances, an escaped slave, a young orphan in a reform school. And so having someone who has more agency was a nice switch for me. I'm throwing different things at him, and he also has the wit and agency to sometimes outsmart those forces that are trying to bring him down.
1: Mm. Ray also seems to operate, and the world he lives in seems to operate, under this kind of unwritten code. And there's clear lines that, okay, you know, we may all be involved in shady business, but there's certain lines that you don't cross. Can you talk about, like, crafting these kinds of dynamics of, like, small-time alliances between various crooks and how you created that world?
0: Well, I mean, I have a book about an elevator inspector. I have a book about somebody who cleans up dead bodies after the apocalypse. This book is about a fence. I think when I make these decisions to have characters who have very unique jobs and careers, I have to make them real, and I have to figure out how they operate. I want to find ways to make the world credible, believable, fun, interesting. And that means making up a criminal culture. And so what is the code and contract between a fence and the person who brings him stolen goods? When do you ally with a white gang if you're a black criminal? And what does that mean? Can that be a source of tension? Can that be a source of jokes? You know, humor is a big part of my project. So I have a lot of fun with crime story conventions and tropes. So all that is baked in there.
1: I do want to ask, though, about the relationship between Ray Carney and then his wife, Elizabeth, because this is also an interesting element of the novel, is how much of what he's doing is kind of driven by his desire to sort of provide certain things for her and her ambitions that she has for herself that have really nothing to do with anything that he's done ever. What does she represent? Because she also comes from quite a different background as well.
0: Well, she was born well off, and so there's a class conflict in the first book, not so much after that, but her parents are very disapproving of this rug peddler, as they call him. But she's a normal person in the midst of all this sort of criminal activity. She's aware, unaware of what's going on. It's not so clear. And if I'm going to follow someone for 30 years, I'm following their family as well, and the city, and their friends. And so I'd be neglectful if I didn't take Elizabeth's, you know, feminist journey into account as well and narrate that. You know, she works at a travel agency in the early 60s, helping black travelers in a sort of green book situation, helping them navigate the South, segregated South. Where do you eat? Where do you sleep? She moves up in the second book to a higher position. And then in this book, she started her own travel agency. And so she's a, you know, an important part of Ray's life as well. And if I'm going to create a coherent world, I'm going to include her.
1: You've really been, like, living with these characters for quite some time. How does it feel to kind of just be done with it?
0: I think I'm definitely done with their story. And I took a lot of care to give everyone a proper goodbye. You know, these are folks who have been around for 1,100 pages. And so saying goodbye to Elizabeth, saying goodbye to Pepper was important, and finding a meaningful arc for them over the three books. But I'm also definitely done. You know, I've been writing in the same narrative voice for 8 years. I usually switch up my subjects. So I'm looking forward to the next thing. And the main thing I feel now is a lot of joy that the third book is out. So whether you came to the trilogy with Harlem Shuffle 5 years ago or 3 years ago or 1 year ago, unlike the world, you can now see the sort of master plan. I did plan the ending before I got into the second and third book, and so there is a sort of larger arc of themes that I've been working on, and you can't really see it until it's over. So I'm really excited that people

0: who like the series can see what I was up to.
1: The Harlem Trilogy takes place over roughly three decades in the life of Ray Carney and all of the people in his environment. And the city of New York changes so much in that time. How is the New York you write about, you know, the very beginning of Harlem Shuffle, different from the one that we see at the end of Cool Machine?
0: I think in the last, I'll talk about New York now. You know, people are saying New York's in an upswing. The Knicks won the championship, and we have a new mayor who's really cool. And I always feel like, yes, it is true, but, you know, we're going to go down again. We're always going up and down. And over the course of the trilogy, you know, I documented, I think, the optimism of the early 60s and then the dark days of the 70s and then the reemergence of the economy in the 80s. But at the end of the 80s, beyond the scope of the book, there's the height of the AIDS crisis, the crack epidemic, a worsening homelessness problem. So I think we're always just going up and we're always, you know, coming down again. And that's the life of cities and that's the life of people as well, those kind of mountains and valleys. And so I always feel, I know that we're always going to bounce back. The city is resilient and strong, but we're also going to stumble again.
1: Mm. I know you've mentioned maybe soon the time's going to approach where you're going to get out of New York a little bit, but do you think it's something that you're going to continue coming back to as a well for your writing?
0: Yeah, I mean, when I get it right, I guess I'll stop. I'm writing a book now, which has like a few scenes in New York, and I'm definitely like, okay, I'll write these few scenes, and then I can move on. So I'm not sure, you know, 10 years from now, I definitely have accumulated a bunch of pages about the place, so we'll see.
1: Okay, well, we'll see. When will Colson Whitehead perfect his New York?
0: Or will he ever?
1: Or will he ever? Keep listening to Bookends. Keep reading his books. Colson Whitehead,
0: sure.
1: Thank you so much for joining
0: Thanks.
1: Me today.
0: Yes, thank you.
1: Yeah, no, thank you. This has been a real pleasure.

Colson Whitehead joined me in studio in Toronto. His latest novel is Cool Machine. This week's show was produced by Lucy Mann and Ashley July, with help from Sarah Cooper and Eile Yamamoto. Our senior producer is Jacqueline Kirk, and our executive producer is Aaron Balser. Huge shout out to our audio tech, Emily Chiarvisio, and to the rest of the CBC Books team. I'm Matea Roach, and this is Bookends. It's never been easier to find more author interviews. Just search up Bookends with Matea Roach on your favorite podcast app to access 2 seasons worth of conversations and to keep up with the incredible writers we have coming up on season 3. Thanks for listening, and I'll see you next time. Because when the book ends, the conversation begins.

0: 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It was brought to you by the Canadian Broadcasting Corporation.
1: Hello there, it's Waleed Ali from The Minefield. Scott Stevens is my co-host. He'll be along after the news. Today we are looking at the digital duty of care. This was something that the Albanese government has been talking about for a while, finally released as an exposure draft, and it has caused all sorts of political pyrotechnics and philosophical questions that may well be intractable, even as we seem to agree on the dangers of what social media is doing to us, the harms that are being inflicted. Do we have an answer for this? Can we have an answer for this? We'll see after the news.
2: Tim Wharton with ABC News. Tech giant OpenAI has launched a review into its models as new evidence shows agents spent days trying different tactics to access Australian health data. Here's Patricia Tiano.
3: Days after it was revealed a rogue agent gained unauthorised access to the Medicare Statistics Reporting Service portal on June 18, it was revealed that agents tried to extract pharmaceutical benefits scheme and aged care data for a week from the Australian Institute of Health and Welfare website. Services Australia was notified 3 months later. While these incidents have not been formally linked, this appears to completely contradict the government's initial understanding of the June incident. OpenAI says it's now conducting a months-long review and will continue to notify affected organizations on a rolling basis.

0: Hello there, welcome to The Minefield, where we try to negotiate the ethical and moral dilemmas of modern life, sometimes the policy dilemmas, sometimes just the thorns that keep getting in the way as we clutch forlornly and perhaps in vain for the roses. This is one of the most modern sort of topics we could possibly be dealing with. It's one that is beginning to dominate politics. It's certainly one that dominated the legislative agenda for the past week, and it throws up all sorts of thorny things for us to try to get our hands around and hope we don't get too injured. Waleed Ali is my name. Scott Stevens is my co-host. Hello, Scott.
1: Melancholic and poetic all at once.
0: Oh, thank you.
1: Grasping for thorns, trying to get to the roses.
0: You know when you start a sentence and you're not really sure where it's ending?
1: Nailed it.
0: One of those. I take a deep breath and I sigh as we launch into this topic because I feel like it's at once circular and constantly changing. We're having this conversation really around the whole concept of the digital duty of care that the Albanese government has finally reduced to legislative form in an exposure draft and immediately ran into all sorts of opposition, including from the official opposition and the unofficial opposition, both of whom have declared their intention to vote down the law. We'll see with their amendments and all those sorts of things. We discuss digital life quite a lot on this show. That's inevitable. We've discussed the digital duty of care as a broad

0: or vague concept. Now we have something more concrete
1: That's right.
0: in front of us. So I'm going to really just let you have the controls here as to where you want to go, because I feel like there are a dozen different avenues we could drive down here.
1: So you're right. We did actually broach this topic in 2024 when the idea of a digital duty of care began to be discussed within an Australian context. Yeah. It is not a new idea to Australia. It is something that was floated by the Carnegie Trust in 2023, 2024. The British, I beg your pardon, might even been 2021. Mm. So simply within the last 5 years. Mm. The idea of a digital duty of care is fundamentally that instead of getting social media platforms, the big tech companies, to make amends or to respond to offensive, harmful, hurtful content, the platform designers have an a priori obligation to attend to certain design features within the programs themselves, to try to run regular risk assessments to ensure that before the content even reaches vulnerable eyes or vulnerable users or just plain human beings, all the necessary precautions, measures have in fact been taken to ensure that they don't get there in the first place.
0: Well, all the practicable ones.
1: Practicable ones is probably the important word.
0: We get into a situation where, and this is inevitable legally, but you run into proportionality things.
1: That's
0: so,
1: right.
0: For example, what happens if we could make adjustments and monitor content, for example, that's being pumped out to people, and we could make some adjustments to the way the format works, things like infinite scroll or whatever, or the way the algorithm works or whatever. But if it turns out that would cost so much money as to make the whole thing economically unviable, is that practicable? What would the law require in these situations? Now, this would ultimately end up being tested in case law if it ever got to that. We haven't even got this legislated at this point. But I think it's an important write-up, because I think a lot of the way we're talking about this is predicated on an idea that, well, this will just, you just can't do this. That'll be the law. And no, once you frame it as a duty of care,
1: that's right.
0: And you start borrowing on the themes of negligence or tort law, you do run into reasonableness.
1: That's right.
0: as a guide, or practicability, which is not the same as practicality. You run into these as kind of guardrails or guiding lights as to what exactly is required in these situations.
1: Which is exactly what the French courts found in 2023-2024 when precisely such a digital duty of care was challenged in court.
0: Yeah.
1: And they found it was not so much that it offended certain canons surrounding freedom of speech, but it was the issue of practicability. That the burden that would be imposed on the tech platforms to run these risk assessments and to respond to egregious content with an extremely prescribed limit was such that it just wasn't.
0: Now, which our legislation would not do. So it would leave it at the practicability test.
1: That's right.
0: Which I think means you wouldn't run into the same kind of legal challenge you got in the French case. But what it might mean is that the law doesn't do as much as perhaps you expect it might.
1: Here's my question. We first discussed this in 2024. This was one of a number of suites of legislation that were being contemplated by the Albanese government.
0: Including the teen social media ban, which is...
1: One was the teen social media ban, so under 16s can't have a social media account. The other one was from earlier in 2024, was the Online Misinformation Disinformation Act, which was abandoned.
0: Yep.
1: Duty of care was the other. Now, it wasn't abandoned the way that the Misinformation Disinformation Online Communication Bill was, but it was paused. Why has it come back, Waleed? Why now? This isn't... I think we have very clear reasons that get to something important about this moment. But why has the government decided that now is the time to introduce it?
0: Well, we've just reached a point of critical disillusionment in the populace with the damage that social media is doing. Probably the signal case in the last few weeks has been the news that emerged of a 16-year-old girl from Sydney dying in what seems to have been an act of strangulation during sex, and then that reflects a feature of a growing genre of online pornography, which, I mean, this is not my field, but I understand that a lot of teenagers are consuming, and then there's all these sorts of things. So police are investigating all that. that's a horrible story. Around that time, you started getting real prominence in the Fix Our Feeds campaign. So Chanel Contos is speaking at the National Press Club in the relevant week, saying that she wants an opt-in feature for the algorithm as opposed to opt-out. All of these things are happening. And then in the broader sweep of things, you have the Albanese government having passed the teen social media ban. And I think there are very strong questions as to whether it's done anything yet, whether it's been effective. But irrespective of that, it's popular. And I think they see a certain degree of political capital that gets along with that. So if you're talking political calculus, I think that's really important. If you're then talking just what's happening in the air, what's in the moment here, and then the AI anxieties around that, data centers, all this, there is a clear orientation or reorientation in politics and in the popular mood that is beginning to take shape, which we have never seen before really until the past few years, which is that no longer can it simply be asserted as an axiom that technology is a good. If I say to you, here is a new piece of technology, up until a few years ago, unless you really wanted to be on the margins of things, you would say, oh, great, it's going to make life better, has to make life better. That's what technology is. That's just inherent to technology. I've never been on board that assumption, as you well know, Scott, but I've been hugely conspicuous by the fact. A lot of people seem to be coming into that, and social media has, I think, driven that. So you just have this confluence of factors now that means that I think if you want to get into just raw political analysis, the Albanese government might be seeing a moment here to define, distill, and then realise what it probably imagines as its legacy, which is going to, you know, what's the thing at least? It was going to be universal childcare. That seems to have disappeared as a political project. That's so right. There's no urgency in it. I don't think they've ever formally abandoned it or anything, but we don't hear about it. And budgetary situations and cost make it a difficult thing to do. But this, the teen social media ban and now this, suddenly you've got national standards on AI being negotiated, all these sorts of things. I get the sense, right as we sit here right now, that the Albanese government sees this as the way to define itself in history.
1: You could say that there is a sudden realization, and there's one element you missed out on, want to come to. You could say that there is a sudden realization that the technology that we have made no longer serve the interests and well-being of human beings.
0: Yeah.
1: This idea that this thing that we made that was meant to make life easier may well be eroding things that are fundamental to the conditions of possibility of not just life together, democratically, politically, but also psychological, mental well-being, which brings me to the thing that you left out, which is Meta's settlement for $17 billion in a court case where, it does not admit liability.
0: And it makes, therefore, avoids any legal precedent, which is important because one of the arguments in that case was that the algorithm or these social media platforms
1: is addictive
0: in the same way as tobacco.
1: That's right. And not just it just happens to be addictive, but addictive by design. Which actually brings us to something really curious about the particular proposals that the Albanese government has put forward in the exposure draft. One is, you're right, the idea, the proposal of an opt-out, I don't want to see an algorithmically recommending feed. I just want to see the accounts that I follow.
0: Chronologically, probably. But I have to turn it off.
1: Yes.
0: It's there until I turn it off.
1: Yeah. And look, so this was something that was done 2021, 2022 in Netherlands. It was one of the first experiments in EU law of also non-algorithmically curated feeds. One of the things that many of the social media companies did is, yes, they complied, but they engaged in a form of what's often called malicious compliance, which is, okay, we're going to abide by the letter of the law, but two things are going to happen. First of all, it's going to be very difficult for you to turn off the algorithmic feed, or you might have to do it every time you log on, and or we're going to make the online experience on the social platform so clunky, so uninteresting, so tedious, so boring, or because we can no longer guarantee that you're going to be on the feed for an extended period of time, turning off the algorithm triggers an increased number of ads, for instance. So you have all of these incentives as a user to, okay, this is just too much. The content might have been harmful, but at least
0: it was usable.
1: It was usable.
0: And also, that's before you get to the fact that, and purely in my reckoning as a matter of anecdotes, most people like their algorithms.
1: Okay. Can we just put that to the side for a moment? Because I think that's a really, really important issue. The other thing that is kind of curious in the legislation, I mean, the turning off the algorithm actually raises a whole lot of questions. But it is striking to me that part of the moment that the Albanese government, I don't want to say that this is opportunism, because I continue to hold a certain faith.

0: that one of the things that politics does in its best form is that it's safeguarding the conditions of possibility of what human beings in a community value together. It's not meant to sort of shoot through every aspect of a life, but it is meant to superintend. It is meant to shepherd the possibility of a common life. It's meant to help us preserve what is valuable and realize certain fitting ends. I don't think the Albanese government is being merely opportunistic in this, but it is striking. We have been arguing for 10 years that there is something democratically, politically, socially, we could even say morally corrosive about what social media does to us, to our common life, not even just our attention spans, but also the way that accelerates politics. It gives people a sense of agency, even as it makes them perhaps less powerful, less influential than ever.
1: Mostly to our kids.
0: Okay. It was easy to make the argument that this is doing something bad to democracy. But that really wasn't getting a great deal of political purchase.
1: No.
0: But then when this becomes a, this is what's happening to our children, and when the weight of evidence becomes so insurmountable, so incontrovertible, when the parents who are giving their testimony, when the lived experience of children are no longer able to be simply dismissed as anecdotes, then the idea of harm takes on an edge. It takes on a degree of poignancy. We can no longer be blasé or laissez-faire.
1: I would say it's bigger than that.
0: Go on.
1: The only time liberal politics can register a genuine moral and social concern is kids.
0: Yeah.
1: So it has to cash those concerns out as they concern kids, because the minute you get to adults, those things no longer apply, because what takes over? Volition, choice, autonomy.
0: With kids, we're talking about power differentials. We're talking about conditions of inherent vulnerability.
1: Mm. Things that are good for them.
0: Yes, yes.
1: We can't talk about things that are good for adults, because that's paternalistic.
0: Yeah.
1: Moralistic.
0: But do you remember Michelle Rowlands, who was the former Minister for Communications, when the digital duty of care was introduced or was flagged in 2024? She said, the harms don't end when you turn 16.
1: No.
0: And yet, part of what's giving this moment its energy is the idea that we need to protect children from the peculiar harms of the algorithm. What I wonder about, though, is whether that same argument is in fact, because I don't think that the harm ends when you turn 16.
1: No, it would be an impossible argument to make, wouldn't it?
0: It would be impossible to make. But what is striking to me, though, is that those who are opposing the bill, I haven't heard anybody say that the harm that is being done to children is being overblown or it's merely anecdotal, or I just don't hear that.
1: Really? Did we not get a sense of that with the Matt Canavan intervention about the manosphere? It's not the algorithm. It's the feminization of the curriculum. It's the anti-boy ideology that permeates schools and so on.
0: It's the absence of male role models within schools and so on.
1: So, and whatever, you can have your view on that aspect of it, but I'm interested to hear in the move. The move was, no, let's not talk about the algorithmic side of things. That's not what's pernicious here.
0: Mm-hmm.
1: What's pernicious is this other thing over here. I actually think, certainly not out of One Nation, are you hearing any kind of concern about what the algorithm does, or that's just not the register that they're in. I think there is actually a live debate about the damage that is being done, the extent of it, the recipients of it, even the fact of it. I think there's a dominant view in the population, but I think there is a live political debate and a bit of a libertarian streak running through aspect of it.
0: Sure. You may be right. I haven't heard much about the fact. Of course, there is debate about cause.
1: Mm.
0: But much of the content that we're talking about here is so objectionable. I mean, for instance, one of the things that's specifically named in the exposure draft is what's sometimes called nudified or artificially generated nude content. You can take a picture, you can run it through a particular filling. You know, I can't imagine who would actually defend that. Here's the thing, though. What the opposition, those who are opposing the exposure draft, the digital duty of care, are doing is they are translating it into a political register.
1: Mm.
0: They are saying that what this is an attempt to do is to limit or somehow control what it is you are seeing in your feeds. There are two aspects of this that I think are worth pointing out, and then I think we should bring our guest in. The first is those more extreme political expressions, those

0: movements or parties that don't abide by the traditional conventions of liberal democratic discourse have benefited disproportionately from their prominence within algorithmically curated feeds. And so were something to happen where, say, extreme content, outlandish claims, possibly even claims that might be regarded in some quarters as inciting hatred, prejudice, perhaps even violence, there you reach a legal line. But, you know, a couple steps shy of that. These are the things that are going to generate outrage, that are going to generate engagement. These are the things, you don't have to go too many steps into your feed before you begin seeing them. So there is the idea that those parties that hew more closely to the conventions of accepted mainstream discourse are going to profit from limitations being imposed on algorithmic feeds. There is something there that I think needs to be. I don't think it's right to call it censorship. The right to have one's discourse amplified by algorithms is not a claim of freedom of expression. You can say what you want, but you don't necessarily have to be given the loudest megaphone in town through which to say it. So for me, there are big questions about censorship. I do have questions there about self-interest. Here is the thing, though.
1: That's not really the key of the censorship argument, though.
0: It's not, but I just wanted to flag it. We can get into the rest. Yeah. So in 2021, the Carnegie Trust in the UK developed the framework for digital duty of care that the UK government ended up adopting. In its own exposure draft, however, in its own white paper, the Carnegie Trust did raise concerns that too much power was being invested directly in the Secretary of State for making decisions about what content qualified as harmful. Okay. And there is a portion in 25C in the exposure draft.
1: 25C2 is the relevant subsection.
0: 25C2, where there is a little bit of a catch-all category that appears at the end of thoroughly objectionable content, which then says...
1: Even some of that's fuzzy, though.
0: Sure.
1: But yeah, you're right. The real problem is that once you get to subsection 2, the minister has more or less a plenary power to just declare something...
0: Discretionary judgment.
1: It's disallowable.
0: Yes.
1: So the Senate can vote it down. How technical do you want to get here? But it's not legislative, which means that they don't have to convince the parliament to pass it. They just have to get it to a point where the parliament can't oppose it or the Senate can't oppose it. Now, they sound very similar, those sort of things. Either way, the parliament's got to accept it, but not quite. Because what it means is that for whatever the minister says is seriously harmful is the phrase in the bill, for that to be disallowed, the Senate has to find a majority that's opposed to it. The government of the day is always going to have a significant presence in the Senate. So what it means is, instead of getting the assent of the parliament, you're going to have to cobble together sufficient dissent from the Senate, which is going to mean you're going to need, in the current Senate, you would need coalition, you would need One Nation,
0: and
1: you would need the Greens, or you would need...
0: Mostly independents.
1: Some independents that probably vote similarly to the Greens on a lot of these sorts of issues and so on. That is, you'd have to cobble together a pretty unusual coalition. Can happen, but it's tricky. And so my question is, what is the content that would unify all of those groups against it? And would a prohibition or a designation of certain content as significantly harmful... If you designated something significantly harmful, that was quite nakedly political, you know, particularly right-wing. Let's assume, or not even right-wing, but just ideological. Let's assume you had a coalition government that said, I'm just going to declare, you know, anti-Israeli content harmful, as an example. I mean, would One Nation vote against that? Maybe, maybe not. The Greens would vote against that. The coalition certainly wouldn't vote against that. Maybe Labor would, I don't know. But the numbers would determine everything.
0: That's right.
1: And so a neater way of doing it that gets around this kind of discretionary free speech concern would be, no, you got to legislate it. So in other words, to declare something harmful, you have to carry the parliament with you in the first place, not and get their assent. The government doesn't want to do that because the whole point of this provision is this moves so quickly, new harmful stuff comes up all the time.
0: Right.
1: We need to be able to go move without recalling parliament.
0: And the process you described is extremely reactive.
1: Right.
0: Yeah.
1: But if you want that

0: flexibility, you immediately run into the free speech concern. That's right. And this is where I think the censorship claims or the free speech claims or whatever, they're not spurious.
1: No, they're not.
0: They're actually dealing with something real in this case. You might conclude that they don't move you, you don't care enough about that concern, but that they're not spurious complaints.
1: Mm. And this is something that Matt Canavan has pointed out overtly. He's saying, I'm not saying I don't want Labor in charge of what content is allowable. I wouldn't want to be in charge of what content is allowable. So the recommendation of the Carnegie Trust, they said that there really does need to be a clear separation of powers between the media or communications regulator, Ofcom, in the UK, in our case, the safety commissioner. There needs to be a clear separation of powers between the minister and the person determining what content is harmful and therefore needs to be taken offline or a website blocked or so on. Given Australia's rich tradition of nonpartisan bureaucracy, that does strike me as a more elegant solution here. What you do run up against very quickly, however, is the fact that compared with the UK and compared with the US, Australia does have the most limiting freedom of expression, freedom of speech laws. Mm. And so I think you're right. While I think that some of the claims about censorship are overblown, I think insofar as they have to do with the algorithm, I suspect they're extremely overblown, but they don't come out of nowhere.
0: Mm. And you also have a concern that this particular eSafety Commissioner is regarded by people on the conservative side of politics as being quite political.
1: Yeah.
0: And having a political orientation. So even that doesn't necessarily solve the problem if that's how you perceive the role or that's how you perceive whoever happens to be in the office at the particular time. Shall we get to a guest?
1: Yes, please.
0: All right. You're listening to The Minefield on ABC Radio National. Waleed Ali is my name. Scott Stevens is my co-host. And now there are three.
1: Our guest is J. Daniel Thompson, Senior Lecturer in Digital Communication at RMIT University in Melbourne. I should say, Jay, a longtime contributor to ABC Religion Ethics, a wonderful article you've recently written on precisely this topic. And so I just kind of had to seize the opportunity. Now is surely the time to have you on the show.
2: Well, Ed, Scott, thank you so much for inviting me on to talk about such a crucial topic. I want to begin by kind of echoing Waleed here, albeit less eloquently, when I say that the free speech framing, while predictable, while it might induce a groan or two, look, it's inevitable and in many respects understandable. Were this legislation to pass as it is, you are effectively handing a great deal of power over to the government on what Australians can and cannot consume in terms of online information. And there is always the risk that a government, whether it's the current one, whether it's one in the future, will abuse that power. So you don't want to, I suppose, in a nutshell, you do not want to throw the free speech baby out with the regulatory bathwater.
0: You could solve it pretty neatly in the way I described, make it like any other piece of legislation,
2: yes,
0: et cetera.
2: Yeah.
0: Well, you know, you could argue that subverts the whole point.
2: All right.
0: You don't need the section then. You can just amend the legislation as you want.
2: Yes.
0: If the idea is to be nimble, well, that's not nimble.
2: No.
0: But without that, you run into free speech concerns. So my big philosophical point that is of no political relevance whatsoever is that I think what we're dealing with here is a problem that the axioms of our politics simply cannot solve.
2: No. There is no silver bullet for this. There is no one initiative that is somehow going to clean up the internet. And let's not forget, the internet's not restricted to Australia. It's a global space. I tell my students, my undergraduates, when you log onto the internet, you're logging onto a global space. Anyone in the world can potentially access what you are posting and what you are using.
1: Mm. Can I try to tease out, though?
2: Oh, please do.
1: Just before we get into the insolubility, which I don't want to minimize.
2: No.
1: But I really do want to tease, there's such a complex bundle of issues here that I've been trying to kind of work my way through, and I've ended up getting lost very, very quickly in the middle.
2: You and me both.
1: The one is, you know, one of the things that the Digital Duty of Care legislation exposure draft is trying to recommend, and the EU has tried it, the UK has tried it. What they're actually trying to do is to get the digital platforms, to get the social media platforms to relinquish or to largely emasculate their business models.
2: Mm. Yes.
1: There is no business model without the algorithm, because the algorithm is the key to keeping people online, to keep them engaged, to keep them scrolling next, in order to enable the advertising function and so on. So, surely we could all, or most of us at least, could say that it would be a really wonderful thing if social media simply didn't exist, or if it was designed with more overtly beneficial human-oriented functions. I know you don't quite agree, Jay.
0: Or if large-scale data mining was just impermissible.
1: Absolutely. But to say that now that these businesses have invented something that is fabulously lucrative... but that has overt harms on multiple levels to the condition of our common life, to the well-being and psychological life of adolescents and others, there is something here about legislation asking companies to effectively neuter themselves. I'm just wondering how far you can actually push that, which then leads me to the next really difficult point, which is if we make this all about consent... there are a whole lot of people that are online, they're on the social media platforms, and they're just not enjoying their algorithms. They're not enjoying their algorithmically curated feed. Yes. And so what we need to do is to give them, it's not the ability to turn off the algorithm. That ability already exists, but it's difficult and it's partial and...
2: sloppy.
1: It's sloppy. If what's at issue here is consent, you should be in greater control of what it is you see. It seems to me, Jay, that it's not going to take very much for a great many people who might experiment in the first place with turning off the algorithm to simply say, as we discussed before, no, I want back in.
0: Or to discover it makes no difference.
1: I'm
0: off the algorithm. No one else is. So all the social harms we're talking about, the polarization of politics, the manosphere, whatever it is, name it, choose your poison, the poison's still everywhere. So what's the point?
1: Yeah. So how do we... you know, if we can leave the issue of political censorship and free speech to the side, just dealing with the algorithm for just a moment.
2: Yes.
1: I just don't see how it works, and I certainly don't see how it can create enough autonomy and self-preservation in the lives of users. You know, what we would really want is for them to simply subscribe to a handful of largely beneficial, reputable accounts and not to see anything else, or simply abandon social media altogether.
2: Who defines reputable?
1: Okay, terrific. So I don't quite see how this works. I don't see how the government's legislation gets around the issue of malicious compliance. So help me tease out.
0: The way they stated the policy was that the opt-out feature had to be straightforward. There are ways to legislate around that, I would have thought. Don't you think, Jay? I mean, you could deal with that aspect, though. I don't think the whole approach works. But assuming it does, you can implement the approach effectively, can't you?
2: Well, look, before we go any further, I think we need to clarify what we're talking about when we say algorithms.
0: Excellent.
2: In fact, what I know we're talking about here are recommender systems. They're kind of like black boxes that recommend content based on what you've already looked at, based on what you've posted, based on details about yourself that you have provided the platform. Big Brother is watching. So that's what we're talking about here, and they're absolutely crucial. The defining characteristic of the business model for social media platforms. I cannot see social media platforms, any of them, rolling over and saying, okay, let's just, give the user the option. The second point, of course, being that the option, it's only optional. So, like Scott said, what if people find that a social media feed without an algorithm is boring? Or... there are too many ads. They're going to switch it back on. Where's the guarantee that people are going to switch it off in the first place? Well, Ed, you're absolutely right. People love the algorithm.
0: They don't like the effect of it, though.
2: No.
0: And in some cases, they don't.
2: You can't have your cake and eat
0: it. In some cases, they don't like what it's doing to them.
2: No, absolutely not.
0: But once you're an addict, I mean, we all understand that if you eat chocolate constantly,
2: yes,
0: it's probably not good for you.
2: No.
0: But given the opportunity, we'll probably do it. That's the conundrum we're trying to solve here. And actually, that brings to the surface the philosophical contest that goes on here. So whether you're talking about regulation of algorithms or you're talking about the free speech concerns we identified earlier, doesn't the politics of this end up boiling down to trust? If you're going to give the minister this awesome power or some version of it, that can be misused.
2: Yes.
0: If you circumscribe that power or don't give that power or go lightly in the way you regulate here out of free speech concerns, well, that means that the power of the tech giants can be misused. Yes. Is this not in the end a quite crude, either gut feel question or philosophical question about who you trust more?
2: And there, Waleed, you've opened up a whole new can of worms.
0: Right, but it might be the can.
2: Well, I think there are several cans laid out on the deck here. Yeah. My friend and colleague, Kerry Flew from the University of Sydney, has argued that we're living in what he calls, I love this term, a global trust deficit disorder. Mm. And studies from around the world, you'd be well familiar with this, have shown that there are declining levels in trust in institutions that include government. So really what we've got, you know, on one hand, yes, it'd be good to trust government, to increase trust, but it's kind of a wicked problem. Mm. What do you tackle first?
0: Well, the funny thing is, if you could, let's assume there is a silver bullet.
2: Yes, yes.
0: If a government could fire it, it might win trust.
2: Yes.
0: The problem is they're dealing with wicked problems that I don't think government's actually capable of solving, certainly not within the political strictures that we have. So the trust deficit is set to feed itself and to keep expanding. Meanwhile, the behaviour of tech companies is probably only going to walk further down the profitable road that it's walking down, which might erode its trust further. You may not trust your drug dealer. Or even the drug maker and the motives of the drug maker, but you're still a client.
2: Yes.
0: And so I don't quite see how that riddle is solved unless it really does boil down to this contest about who you trust more, tech giants or government, and we choose a side and are happy with our choice.
2: Yes.
0: Now, let me just ask you this as an empirical question, and probably you can only answer it from the gut. What do you think wins that trust battle? Do we trust government more than we trust tech giants or vice versa?
2: I think there are levels of quite strong levels of distrust in government, and I think there are strong levels of distrust in social media platforms in terms of a contest. Well, it would seem that they're neck and neck. That's what makes things so complicated.
0: Which means this is insoluble, because whilst they're neck and neck,
2: it's a wicked problem.
0: Right,
2: certainly,
0: whatever gets legislated creates further mistrust one way or another, doesn't it?
2: That's correct, or can be exploited to those ends. I see that one of the quotes from Matt Canavan, I think it was that if the Labor government haven't succeeded in doing this, this and this, what makes you think that they're going to succeed in bringing this digital duty of care bill and it won't be censorious?
1: Okay, what we are running up very quickly against, though.
2: Yeah.
1: So look, technology races ahead.
2: Yep.
1: The size, the speed of innovation, of product release, the scale at which it's taken up means that technological innovation and adoption is going to far outpace legislation.
0: Mm-hmm.
1: So you've got lawmakers, you've got the people who are responsible for safeguarding the conditions of our common law, always on the back foot, always trying to play catch up. There is something admirable, I think, about the attempt to be preventative and precautionary.
2: Yeah.
1: What it doesn't do is give in to what Shoshana Zuboff calls the cult of inevitabilism that has undergirded both the social media platforms and now AI from the very beginning. This is just going to happen, and any attempt to plug this dam to try to get in the way is going to be unsuccessful ab initio. So why even start? I do think there's something really important about the fact that the government is pursuing this regulation.
2: Yes.
1: Here, Waleed, I'm serving you a, if I was back in my own guy to say, I'm throwing you a softball, but I'm underarming.
0: Yeah, you're balling me a half volley.
1: I'm balling you a half volley.
0: Yeah.
1: On the one hand, we are assuming that consent can't be given by those 16 and under to social media consent. But consent after 16 solves almost all of the harm issues.
0: Yeah.
1: And I would just like to be one who puts my hand up and say, no, it doesn't.
0: No.
1: For reasons that someone like John Stuart Mill would give. There are things that you can consent to that so dramatically decrease your possibilities to be a citizen, to be an autonomous moral agent, to be a self-realized or self-functioning mature human being, that in the very act of choosing, you are taking away your freedom. Therefore, the choice itself was illegitimate from the start. So I don't think consent is solved by an opt-in function. The other problem, however, is this idea that you know, such is the nature of the convenience and the seeming indispensability of the social media platforms

0: So what if we were told by the government, your online experience might be a little worse. Your recommendation engines mightn't know you quite as well as they have.
1: You might see ads that you're not interested in.
0: In other words, you might have to make fairly minuscule sacrifices that aren't even worthy of the name. The trade-off is a whole lot of other people are going to be safer.
2: Yeah.
0: Jay, can we do that? Waleed doesn't think we can do that kind of language.
2: Well, I would agree with Waleed there. I don't think it would be very effective government framing to say it'll be worse off. Why not spin it in a positive light? It will be safer than it currently is. There will be less misinformation, for example. Spin the positives. Don't highlight the negatives. Yeah. This is Marketing 101.
1: Yeah, great. And I'll trust you on marketing more than I trust myself, Jay, so I'll take those.
2: Trust deficit disorder. Yes.
1: I'll take those recommendations. But even when you frame it that way, you run into, misinformation.
2: Yes.
1: Wow, hang on.
2: Yes.
1: So in other words, I think the problem we're dealing with here, they're the kind of radical consequences of the lack of a sense of common purpose, a common set of standards against we can measure this. So we might all agree, really broadly, there's a problem, and even that I'm not sure about.
2: There are problems.
1: Yes. We don't agree on what they are. We don't agree on how to define them. We don't agree on at what point they turn up. For example, is the proliferation of anti-vaccine discourse on social media a problem or not? Now, that will depend very much on the prior, perhaps, and or even formed views by the experience that you have on things like vaccines.
2: Yes, that's absolutely correct, yes.
1: So there's a circularity to this problem.
2: Absolutely.
1: Which is why the only way I can see this ultimately being dealt with is the way that it will never be dealt with.
2: Okay.
1: Which is, sorry, you are not allowed to possess a data bomb.
0: Hmm. This is the argument against it.
1: There is no legitimate public interest being served by a handful of corporations harvesting that much rich data on that many people that has the potential to do all sorts of things, from destroy our mental health at the individual level to hack democracy, as we saw in the Cambridge Analytica scandal, at the social level, or manipulate emotions via the mastering of algorithms that we don't get to see by tech companies, as we saw in the Facebook emotional contagion experiment. This is going back years. This isn't even approaching AI. No.
2: No.
1: If we were to frame the question that way,
2: yes,
1: what's the public interest in that existing? I don't think you would get a very good answer. The problem is that diffusing a data bomb requires something of a legislative bomb that no one will accept.
2: No, and might I be correct in guessing that legislative bomb might be threatening to block recommender systems, if that's at all possible?
1: Who's up for that?
2: I mean, I don't think anyone wants to touch that. That's the sense I get.
1: So is this the ultimate tension between what the individual wants, the things that the individual sort of cannot help but reach for, the chocolate bars in our midst?
2: Yes.
1: And the social effects that has. And as long as we're trying to solve this through individually framed concepts, consent, opting in or out, actually.
2: Yes.
1: We're making a category error. We might have just run into the problem that we are specifically and uniquely philosophically indisposed to solving. Climate change is another one, I think. I don't know. Take that to your marketing people, Jay, and see what...
2: I don't work in marketing, so... But no, it's fascinating. It's an absolute... Because something does need to be done. There is all manner of unacceptable, violent, hostile material online, including in so-called mainstream spaces. So this isn't something fringe. This isn't subcultural. This has gone mainstream. Listen to One Nation, the Please Explain cartoon about Andrew Hastie. I think it's just one very prominent recent example.
1: You're listening to The Mindfield on ABC Radio National. That voice you hear there belongs to J. Daniel Thompson, Senior Lecturer in the School of Media and Communication at RMIT University. Waleed Ali is my name. Scott Stevens is my co-host.

0: Jay, could one of the solutions here, and, you know, when I was saying before the Carnegie Trust's recommendation, the way to get around the accumulating too much power, delegating too much power in the hands of the minister or secretary of state, and therefore posing a threat to free speech, the separation of powers and investing that power in the regulator.
1: Yes.
0: As I was saying it, I was realized, okay, can you imagine anything less popular than power in the hands of a minister? Yes, it's power in the hands of an unelected bureaucrat.
1: Yes, yes. As so, we're seeing, there are many such examples. So in some ways, you're damned if you do.
0: Sure.
1: You're damned if you don't. What is, I suppose, one question, what is the least popular, what is the least unpopular option? What might that be?
0: Okay, this is my question to you.
1: Yes.
0: So we typically see, before any significant legislative change, even if it comes off the back of broad-based electoral approval or a common sense of a problem, let's say, one of the things you always see is, in the worst-case scenario, or this might lead to, enter Orwellian machinery, enter the government is trying to control what Australians
1: new
0: say
1: speak.
0: And think, newspeak, whatever. Could it be, if the offending passage in the exposure draft is the ability that's given to the minister to determine material or conduct or a combination of material and conduct that the minister is satisfied may cause serious harm. If the problem is that too much discretionary power is in the hands of a minister, even if it can be challenged later on, and if the problem is the ability to define harm is too loose and too much of a catch-all, although you understand why the legislation is written that way. Mm. You don't simply want an enumerated list to count for all of the forms of serious harm that are given. This, I would think that in some respects, this would be unobjectionable legislative writing. Mm. Could it be that the only way through this, if we are talking about a trust deficit, restrict yourself to the most egregious forms of harm that are going to garner the broadest possible appeal? Introduce that into the legislation.
1: Mm.
0: Put it up for review in 2 years.
1: Yes.
0: That would be the kind of thing that would, on the one hand, take seriously and treat in good faith some of the concerns that are being raised.
1: Yes.
0: To introduce, these are the things that we will not, as a country, stand for.
1: Yes.
0: Our children, let's just limit ourselves to our children.
1: Mm.
0: Our children being exposed to.
1: Yes.
0: And then, upon point of review, once any unintended consequences are identified, then there's a kind of cashing in of the trust that has been gained in the interim. In other words, is a bit more of a modest approach. Let's at least agree on what we can, let's agree on nudified images and not grooming children online.
2: Yeah. Haven't they done that?
1: I'm going to stop there and say, well, I mean, absolutely, they're thoroughly objectionable. But who or what is to say that a future politician or a media commentator or a CEO of a platform is not going to look at, for example, a website or a social media page devoted to sex education material and spuriously call it grooming, despite the fact that that's the last thing it does? Who's got that call? Do you see how complex this gets?
2: Which is why I think you go for the root.
1: Yes. And I do think these things need to be modest. They do. They will take time. Trust takes time. Legislation takes time. Currently, what we're hearing, for example, about the youth social media, I know it's not a ban, but I'll call it a ban, delay, is that it's been unsuccessful because of the low numbers who have left. Whereas, why don't we revisit in 2 or 3 years and see if any of the harms associated with social media and young people's use of social media have been mitigated.
2: Do you know what's interesting, though, about the teen social media ban?
1: Yes.
2: I don't know if this provides any guidance for us on the broader question or not. This is why I'm throwing this out.
1: Yes.
2: One argument is the fact that everyone's getting around it now doesn't actually matter. What matters is the normative statement that it makes, that is of great assistance to parents for the next generation that wants to get on social media, isn't yet, but it gives a resource for parents to be able to say, no, it's against the law, I'm not letting you do that, et cetera. And kids will still do it, and a bit like, you know, underage drinking or whatever it is, it's going to happen. But, well, not to anything like the scale, if you made drinking legal for people who are 12, right? So that there's something about the teachable dimension of the law, or the normative dimension of the law, that should be measured over generations here. The current generation, we're kind of saying legislatively, are more or less lost, but the next generation may not be.
1: Yes.
2: If that's a plausible reading...
1: The children are our future.
2: We are the future children are our future. The current children,
0: Whoops.
1: Won't go there.
2: If that's a plausible reading, is there a version of that that can apply more broadly to the regulation of social media? The digital duty of care, the things that the government is trying to do here, or the polity is trying to do? Or is it such a singular formula that can only work with kids that there's nothing to be learned here? Jay, what do you think?
1: Where do I start? I don't have an answer to this, no. It could be a where you measure, like I've said with the social media delay, you measure it in 2 or 3 years' time. Have these harms been mitigated? How often are young people below the age of 16, accessing social media? I don't know. It can be healthy sometimes to say that.
0: The thing is, though, the digital duty of care...
1: Yes.
0: Is in part an admission that the under 16s ban isn't sufficient. Let's just put it that way. Well, Ed, I also completely accept there is value in such normative statements, not just for the polity, but also because normative statements, given legislative effect, also exert peremptory preventative pressure on the social media platforms themselves. It's going to be very interesting to see how some of these platforms respond, not just to the settlements and the terms of the settlements that have been reached in terms of screen time, turning off notifications between certain hours, limiting infinite scroll, capping the amount of time that teens are able to spend. It's going to be very interesting to see if something like that, along with legislation in the EU, legislation in Australia, could this begin forcing a reckoning with the business model itself? Because I think what's interesting is that quite apart, you know, what the under 16 ban recognizes is that there is something unhealthy, regardless of content, about certain forms of engagement with and prolonged exposure to social media, phone. So it's saying that there's something structurally problem. Then you deal with the digital duty of care, which is there are egregious forms of harm that need to be identified, and the government needs to be given the ability to take action against. You begin to put those two things together. There is a kind of pincer movement, a pincer motion that's at play that I think communicates clearly to the social media companies that their belief that speed... size and scale will always put them on the front foot and will give them the ability to elude various forms of electoral or legislative capture. There is something about that, I think, that compels them, doesn't it, Jay? Yes, there are design functions here that simply are no longer palatable if we want to remain solvent.
1: Yes, but I suppose the great challenge is in getting those social media companies to rethink their business model. I cannot envision that this is going to be anything approaching straightforward.
2: And they've got every incentive not to.
1: Exactly. Like you said, Waleed, people love the algorithm.
2: And they've happened upon a business model that is just...
1: lucrative.
2: Incredibly lucrative.
1: Yeah, exactly. Why would you abandon it?
2: So you could... The other way you could look at it is to take the smoking route, the route that was truncated in that Meta settlement in the United States. And you say, right, we're going to do full court press on advertising campaigns... how do you introduce an excise? You'd first have to introduce a charge.
1: Yes.
2: All social media accounts have to be paid to some degree. Then you can add excise to it. I mean, I don't know.
0: What you're describing is a public health approach.
2: Yes.
1: Yes.
2: Is that the right approach?
1: I think it could bear fruit. I think one of the things that's been playing in the back of my mind here, and I'm thinking particularly about the takedown powers, to take down what is often objectively egregious material, objectively egregious, is, well, how successful are they? We know we saw a case in Sydney 2 years ago where footage of a bishop being shot by a radicalised youth. The eSafety Commissioner at the time demanded Meta to take it down. Meta only geo-blocked, but according to the safety commissioner, that wasn't enough. Mm. Do you see what I mean? And because, let's face it, your X, Meta, it's a different jurisdiction.
2: Yes.
1: That was X in that case.
2: And I think it might have been a stabbing rather than a shooting, if I remember correctly. But yes,
1: stabbing.
2: Yes. And in the end, you're dealing with a global jurisdiction in a world of VPNs and all sorts of stuff.
1: Exactly.
2: Really, what it needs is an international treaty.
1: Exactly. These issues can't be solved in their entirety at the local level.
2: All right. So we got to the point of international treaty required. Thank you, everybody. It's been quite a ride to get to that point.
0: You thought the League of Nations was difficult. Well,
2: especially in a moment where trust in international institutions and multilateralism seems to be just exploding. So wonderful. Thank you, Jay.
1: Thank you so much for having me on.
2: Jay Daniel Thompson, Senior Lecturer in the School of Media and Communication at RMIT University, our guest for this week's edition of The Minefield. As we recover, though, I do need to tell you about next week's show because you have homework. We've done a small burgeoning series on last words at the moment. Next week, to celebrate the auspicious 57th anniversary of the release of this work, we're going to be looking at Abbey Road by the Beatles, which we are regarding as their last words. We know there was an album after that. It's complicated, but we think this is their final statement. So go listen to it. Read about it if you want. Just recall it. Sit there and reminisce. Whatever you got to do, be prepared when you come to class next week as we discuss Abbey Road. And I can't wait to hear what Scott makes of it, because Scott's take on Abbey Road is going to be something that delights me. I have absolutely no doubt of that. So make sure you do that. Also, before we go, voting in the countdown of the year continues apace. Please participate. Radio National's Top 100 Australian Books Countdown. You can vote for your Australian book, your favourite Australian book. Text the word bookworm, that is one word, to 0418 226 576. 0418 226 576. And we'll send you a link if you do that to the voting page. So it's very easy, but time is running out, so hurry up. Which means we better get out of here as well. We'll see you next week on ABC Radio National or anytime you like on ABC Listen.
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11: Good morning, Tim Wharton with ABC News. The Prime Minister has reiterated his call for humans to be in control of artificial intelligence amid revelations of OpenAI agents meddling with more websites. The tech giant has disclosed its agents hacked or negatively impacted the systems of dozens of third parties, including governments and public agencies. It comes just days after it was revealed rogue agents also breached a Medicare data portal. Anthony Albanese says he's not surprised by the latest developments.
12: Because if you have an AI agent act independently in the way that it did here in Australia, then it would make common sense that that would have occurred in other places potentially as well.
11: A top economist is warning petrol prices could go above $2.70 a litre in Australia if there's no resolution to the US-Israeli war with Iran. The average price of unleaded petrol moved back above $2 a litre early last month amid renewed fighting in the region and further stalling on negotiations to reopen the crucial Strait of Hormuz. The federal government, meanwhile, maintains another cut to the fuel excise isn't on the agenda. AMP chief economist Shane Oliver warns the international oil price could go a lot higher.
13: We continue to remain in this situation where the Strait is effectively blocked and oil supplies remain well down, then that would necessitate, I think, a rise in oil prices to around $150 US a barrel.

0: comments from the White House, which said U.S. officials were having positive and constructive conversations with mediators on the Iran war.
1: French residents say they were moved by Pope Leo's connection to people of all, including those with no faith, as he held a mass in France's Place de la Concorde. Over 700,000 people have turned out for the Pontiff's Popemobile parade along the Champs-Élysées, despite 600,000 people registering in advance of the mass. These attendees say they were deeply moved by the actions of everyone involved.
2: I love coming today because I have very little connection with the Catholic Church in France, and I was really surprised to see the Pope spoke French and made an effort to address the French people in their own language.
3: There was an incredible sense of devotion, and it was truly beautiful to see all these young people singing together.
1: A suicide bomber has detonated an explosives-laden vehicle at a roadside police checkpoint in northwestern Pakistan, killing at least 12 people. Authorities say at least 35 people were wounded and that most of those who were impacted were security personnel and passers-by. In a statement, the Pakistani Taliban has claimed responsibility for the attack. The TTP is a separate but closely allied group to the Afghan Taliban, which returned to power in Afghanistan in 2021. Sport now. French Fremantle coach Justin Longmuir has urged his players to stick together after their heartbreaking loss to Brisbane in the AFL Grand Final at the MCG yesterday. The minor premiers were up by 17 points with 4 minutes remaining, but conceded the final four goals of the game to fall to a 7-point loss. Longmuir says his players should not be too hard on themselves after the 14-12-96, 12-17-89 defeat.
4: We play an imperfect game that is full of mistakes. In every game that they've played across their football career, they would have made plenty of mistakes. And it just feels a little bit bigger right now because of what was out on the line. But don't be too hard on yourself. We would have won together and we lost. We lose together. So have each other's back.
1: The Lions claimed a third consecutive premiership with the victory. The Sydney Roosters will have an opportunity to complete an undefeated NRLW season after progressing to the grand final with a 20-10 victory over the Canberra Raiders at Sydney Football Stadium. The Roosters outscored the Raiders 4-2 in a tight affair and now looking to go one up in their grand final defeat from 2025. Tricolours back Corbin Baxter's told ABC Sport her side is determined to claim its third title on Sunday.
5: We really want to make sure that we finish up the season. We've been strong all season, but none of that matters if you can't finish it off. But yeah, we've got our process. And we're going to be focusing one step at a time.
1: ABC News.
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18: This is ABC Radio National, and you're listening to The Naked Scientist, the show that brings you the biggest breakthroughs and talks to the major movers and shakers in the worlds of science, technology, and medicine. I'm Chris Smith, and coming up, high risk or hyperbole? Lawmakers clamber to prevent AI from being used to develop biological weapons. We hear from scientists who've brought a Second World War building concept in from the cold. Why ice might be the construction material of tomorrow, they're saying. How researchers are tracking weather patterns on faraway planets to look for life. And a bit later on, we examine how fungi are being used in novel ways to clear up oil spills and even treat mental health disorders. Lawmakers worldwide are considering emergency legislation to address concerns about AI's rapid advancement. Now, this comes as tech giant OpenAI said it will support a raft of proposed bills in the United States that could help to prevent artificial intelligence models from supercharging the threat posed by biological weapons and synthetic viruses. The company told the news site Politico that AI poses a grave threat to biological security, with senior figures at rival AI firm Anthropic also recently warning that AI could soon be able to engineer dangerous pathogens. Gemma Bauscher is an expert on global health security at the Centre for Conflict and Health Research at King's College London.
19: What most people are concerned about are the use of these technologies to make pathogens, so viruses or bacteria or even fungi, more dangerous to humans. And that can happen in a number of ways. Either it can make them more easy to spread, so you can

0: take a fairly benign pathogen but make it more infective, so it infects more people from sort of bang for buck, you might say. It could also take a pathogen and make it more lethal. So it might be a question of taking a single pathogen that infects an individual but makes it kill them more quickly, or make the symptoms or signs that they experience more significant and more dangerous. And the questions that we're asking now around many of these technologies is how the technology actually can be targeted and focused to create these conditions on demand, as it were, so that you can essentially pick up your menu of attributes in a virus or a bacteria and say, I want it to do this, and I want it to be more powerful, more potent, more lethal, more transmissible.
1: What does AI bring to the table that we can't do already? Because people are already manipulating organisms. 15 years ago, researchers reckoned that they could turn flu into a pretty nasty flu that would transmit very readily. They even published how to do it, although it did get some redactions a bit later on for safety reasons. So we already sort of know how to do some of these things. So where does AI come into it?
0: First is really around reducing the level of expertise required to do these kinds of manipulations. So if we think about some of the chatbot style models that lots of us use on a daily basis, the concern isn't so much that they hold any particular secret information. It's more that they make it more accessible for anyone on the street, perhaps, to be walked and talked through the process of manipulating pathogens. The second is speed. We already have the grand designer of virulent pathogens, and that's nature. Nature has been doing this for thousands of years. But the concern now is that these tools can take all of the learning and the published literature that we already have and move at speed to focus in on the more dangerous attributes that may cause issues of concern in the biosecurity space.
1: Is there evidence that this is happening?
0: This is really where the kind of question around some of the tech giants becoming involved has come up, because we can't really document any specific real threat in this space. But certainly these actors are concerned because they've run their own tests. So what these tests did show is that some of the models did trigger at safeguards that have been introduced. So we can see that the risks that people are talking about are potentially possible, and that the internal tests of these systems have in some ways been failed in the sense that they did trigger issues. Now, we've not seen AI engineered pathogens of concern anywhere in any attributable event. It remains a kind of a speculative risk.
1: That said, we have seen these companies say that they have put the kibosh on some inquiries coming through from certain sources, which their network has caught, and they've stopped it. I mean, obviously, that begs the question, well, what ones didn't they catch? Or that's a group of companies being transparent. What about the ones that are not being transparent? It's the fact that it does appear to be happening then that's got people worried.
0: And I think that's the question with any of these novel and evolving technologies. And I think there's two perspectives you can have on this. I think the first is that, yes, in some ways we can see this as a very positive step in transparency from these AI companies. You know, they've set up these benchmarks, they've set up these protocols, this process of red teaming, it's called, is where you test these models in this way, and they've published it. And it shows that some of these discussed risks are real. And that's important because, as we've seen, we live in a world where all of the complexity of biological events has caught the attention of the media because of the pandemics and continuous outbreaks that we continue to live through. I mean, there's also another cynical perspective, which is my own, which is that we can measure these risks in biological space in the context of AI tools. In fact, there's a lot of discussion at the moment around the regulation of these AI companies, and perhaps they might see biological risks as a safer territory to engage in some of these conversations in, because very specific proposals for regulation can be put forward rather than perhaps some of the more diffuse, catastrophic, global risks that are being discussed around really the legitimacy of the technology on a wholesale basis.
1: I suppose one of the tricky things, though, is that very often scientists need to do this kind of thing for all the right reasons. So if we're thinking about flu, you might want to ask very legitimate questions about, well, what could flu evolve into to become much more virulent or to make people much iller? And what would I have to do to counter that? Now, they're perfectly legitimate medical questions, medical inquiries, and the kind of thing we'd like a virologist to be worrying about to make sure that we're not going to get taken down by another pandemic tomorrow. But at the same time, if we block the nefarious work that could involve many of the same approaches, we prevent that good work in the course of blocking the bad.
0: Absolutely. And this, I think, is one of the fundamental challenges in biological research and in its kind of partner area of biosecurity, because at its core, this kind of work is dual use. It's the balance between the promise

0: and the peril. There are completely legitimate and important types of research that we could be doing. You mentioned the work from 15 years ago. We saw the construction of essentially a flu virus from sequenced data to show that it was possible. Now, that's a scientific advance of significance both to humanity and to the medical sciences. And many of the advances that we rely on in cancer, in infectious diseases, in vaccine technologies, rely on working with very dangerous pathogens and understanding what makes them more potent and what makes them less. If we don't do that kind of work, we will not be able to benefit human health, of course. The perpetual concern is around misuse and malign actors. That could be at the level of an individual, and that's really where some of this AI work might be a problem, where individuals are able to do more and more and more with less and less and less, or at the level of states. And we know that there are states that have had historically well-established biological weapons programs, and there is a whole convention that deals with this issue. And so one of the areas that I am concerned about is how we match AI and the regulatory powers of the convention and new regimes that might apply to manage research in a way that balances promise and peril.
1: Gemma Bauscher at the Centre for Conflict and Health Research on the debate about the bioweapon risk posed by emerging AI technologies. You're on ABC Radio National, and this is The Naked Scientists with me, Chris Smith. Still to come, how scientists are tracking weather patterns on distant planets and the uses of fungi that go far beyond cracking some eggs and making an omelette. Before that, though, ice is plentiful, inexpensive and surprisingly strong. In fact, it can make an excellent building material under certain situations. But for one problem, placed under significant load, cracks can readily spread through it, causing it to suddenly shatter and fail, with obvious consequences. Historically, engineers sought to fix this by mixing substances like wood pulp that contains cellulose into the forming ice, and that has the effect of binding the crystals together and interrupting the propagation of cracks, making ice that is incredibly strong, in fact halfway towards the resilience of concrete. Now, back in the day, this was dubbed piecrete, and in World War II, a plan was even hatched in London to use it to build a submarine-resistant aircraft carrier to patrol the Atlantic. Now, those plans were shelved at the time, but piecrete technology remains on the table as an attractive, environmentally friendly building option for cold places. And now scientists in Israel have discovered how to make it even harder and even stronger with a recipe called biopiecrete. This uses naturally occurring proteins to stitch the wood pulp material much more tightly to the ice crystals. It's the brainchild of Hebrew University of Jerusalem's Ido Breslavsky.
2: So what we have is a mixture of ice and cellulose, which is basically chopped wood in a sense, but on small crystals. And what we add to that is a special double-sided glue of two proteins, basically one stick to ice and one stick to wood or cellulose. We're investigating ice-binding proteins for many years, and we know their ability to stick to ice and hold it firmly. And we know about this mixture of ice and cellulose, so we thought maybe there's some application for that once we have a stronger mixture.
1: I mean, flippantly, is this stronger houses for Eskimos, or is there more to it than that?
2: Well, it's more into that because this is not made of snow which is packed. This is stronger material. Basically, it's called a piecrete. Piecrete is a program that was used many years ago in the Second World War, which they thought they can use this kind of material to build ships. So you can really build things from that.
1: One of the inherent problems with ice is it has a sort of brittleness to it. If you push it too hard, it will actually propagate cracks and then just break apart. So does what you've got here surmount that problem then? Because you've got these different things integrated into it that then bind it together?
2: Exactly. So ice is quite strong, but if you push it hard, it will shatter. And it was known that if you add to that additive such as wood, it will become stronger. So it's a kind of a ductile material. And the energy to break it is much, much higher than the usual ice. So eventually what we got is 70 times more energy to break that than the regular ice. And it's just by how much you can push on that, it's 10 times stronger than ice.
1: How do those proteins do that? So I'm envisaging a giant ice cube, for want of

0: better phrase. They've got ice crystals, they've got wood material, that's the cellulose in there, and then these proteins that bind onto the ice, bind onto each other, and bind onto the wood. But how are those proteins doing that, and how does that turn into this interesting materials characteristic that you've got with the extra strength?
1: So we take two proteins from nature. One is from fish, which live in cold environments. There, the proteins attach to small, tiny ice very firmly and not let them grow. So they're doing that by organizing water on the surface in a particular way, which is very similar to ice. And then all of this kind of complex stick to ice very firmly. And this is one side. The other side is a protein that is a part of a bacteria complex that the bacteria use it in order to hook to cellulose and then to digest it. And this actually comes from bacteria that like heat. So they are very stable protein. And there, again, they have some structure which have a very flat area with a lot of connection that can make to the connection to the cellulose itself. So now once we put two proteins together, one of them stick to ice, the other stick to the cellulose. Now we have kind of double side duct tape that can glue this together.
0: So why does that particular configuration, protein stuck to ice, protein then glued like the duct tape to the other protein, protein stuck to wood or wood component, why does that make the ice really strong? How does it stop the inherent physical problem you have with ice shattering, for example, and make it into this much stronger material? What's the physics of that?
1: There are two steps for that. The first step is that if you take cellulose and freeze cellulose in solution and freeze it in a directional way, so you're cooling it for one way and then the ice grow in one direction, it creates kind of a net of a cellulose which make the ice between this kind of net. And now with some crack running, instead of running without stopping, it's stopping this net. So this is without the protein, so it's already much stronger. But once you add this kind of extra glue, it's double the strength of the material. So to break further, the crack to go further, it needs more energy to move on. So altogether, so we have the structure of the cellulose ice, and then on top of that, you make the connection between the cellulose and the ice stronger.
0: And is that how you make it? You sort of have a giant ice cube tray where you mix all the ingredients together and then freeze it? Or is there a special way you have to layer this to get the right three-dimensional structure so that works?
1: What we use is a directional freezing. That means that instead of just putting the whole cube into the freezer, we are cooling from the bottom. So that means that we have a directionality for the growing of the ice. So it's grow from bottom to top. So that means that once the ice is growing, instead of slowing down, it's keep growing in a constant velocity, which keep the size of the crystals quite uniform. And then you have the whole structure quite uniform and organized.
0: What can you do with this then? I mean, I flippantly said, are we going to build better igloos for Eskimos earlier? But, I mean, is that a realistic prospect that you could use this as a building material? I mean, you've obviously got to think about temperature, but is that the aspiration with this?
1: The big advantage is in a remote, cold place. And this could be in Antarctic or Arctic regime, which it's expensive to bring concrete. Also, concrete to harden, you need to keep it warm for a long time. So if you go to some places which you have water in the cold, so this is basically free. So all what you need is to bring only about 3% of the cellulose and about 0.1 or 0.15% of proteins. So it's a tiny fraction of the mass you need to bring. And this is a huge advantage. And now you can build with that different constructions that you need. It could be part of a house or road or bridge, for example, a frozen road, you make it stronger. So this kind of construction abilities is feasible, and the advantage is when it's remote and cold.
0: It's an ingenious idea, isn't it? Ido Breslavsky there. Up into space now, and scientists say they can now track weather patterns found on faraway planets. starting with a nearby brown dwarf. Now, this is basically a massive body that's not quite big enough to have become a star, and it's located about 20 light years away. Being relatively close and a heat source makes it a convenient study subject. And the team at Trinity College Dublin have been able to watch the patterns of thermal radiation coming from the object as it rotates and map those onto models of how we think atmospheres, clouds and storms work in general. It is an important step towards being able to read the weather on remote worlds, helping us to home in eventually on the ones that might be habitable. Merla Schrader.
2: What we've found is what drives weather on planets outside of our own solar system that aren't as resolved as our solar system planets. So we can't take pictures, so we have to come up with new tools to kind of disentangle the weather, and that's what we're presenting here.
0: And where are you looking at specifically?
2: Outside of our solar system, but well within our galaxy. So what we call brown dwarfs are worlds that formed like stars, but they don't shine like stars because they're not massive enough. So they cool down throughout their lifetimes and they develop atmospheres very similar to planets that we have in our solar system. And they're easier to study than exoplanets because they're not hidden beside these bright stars, because planets form around stars, but these brown dwarfs don't. So we use them as laboratories to study weather on these worlds outside of our solar system and understand what drives the weather and what shapes their atmospheres.
0: How are you looking at them? How do you spot them?
2: We use the James Webb Space Telescope and we look at them in the infrared range. So we essentially observe the heat that is emitted from these objects. As they rotate in the sky, we see the different sides of the object. And we figured out a few years ago that as they rotate, the amount of light and the color that we see changes. And that's because the different sides of the objects have different cloud phenomena, different temperatures, different storms going on. So we can see this change in light and we can try and relate it back to the weather on these objects.
0: How do you know that's actually the weather, in inverted commas, that you're seeing? That those changes in light and dark and therefore the density of what's around the object, how do you know that's the weather and clouds and so on?
2: So like I mentioned, brown dwarfs form like stars. So they accrete all of this mass and then that leaves them kind of in this hot state where they emit energy. And this energy is emitted in the form of heat. And then as this light or heat reaches the James Webb Space Telescope, certain colors of the light are missing or are brighter. And that's because it has to pass whatever is between where it is emitted in the center of these objects all the way to us. And what it passes through is clouds and storms and, you know, all of these things that happen inside an atmosphere. But what we actually observe is one pixel spread across color space. So we call that a spectrum, where we have the redder colors and the bluer colors. And depending on what's happening in the atmosphere, we see more of the red or more of the blue, and we can relate that back to the weather. And the reason that we know that there are likely clouds and storms and changes in chemistry is because we can set up experiments in laboratories on Earth and mimic what we expect these clouds to look like and what the heat from the objects is like naturally. And we can see how the light changes in our lab and compare it to what we see in space. For this specific object, and the reason why we chose it is because it's relatively close to us. And by relatively close, I mean it's so far away that it took the light from the object when it was emitted 20 years to reach Earth. So the light was emitted back when I was born.
0: It's an interesting way of looking at it indeed. What can we learn from doing this though? Because you're looking at a dot in the sky which is 20 light years away. Why is that going to help us in our quest to understand more about how the universe works?
2: I mean, the ultimate goal is always to try and figure out if we're alone in the universe, at least for the exoplanet and brown dwarf people. I think the faraway goal is that. And I don't think that the technique that I've presented here is necessarily the way to do this. But what all scientists do all of the time is develop more and more tools to use what we can observe and what we can know in more efficient ways and to learn more from the data that we have and are able to get. So these tools that we're developing are really setting out to understand these atmospheres to an extent where we can understand what drives the weather, what shapes it. We're able to learn about the conditions on these objects, which ultimately will be important when looking for habitable targets.
0: Merla Schrader at Trinity College Dublin. She's just published that work in the journal Astronomy, and astrophysics. You're on ABC Radio National, and this is The Naked Scientists with me, Chris Smith. And now for the rest of this week's programme, we're heading into Virginia Woolf territory in Grantchester Meadows to learn about the biology and applications of one of the largest and most intriguing organisms on the whole planet, the fungus. Well, it's a smashing evening. I'm out here on Grantchester Meadows by the River Cam, and the reason I've come out here on this wonderfully warm evening is to go looking for fungi. And my partners in crime on this venture who are going to help me do this.
3: Hi, I'm Dr. Nathan Smith. I'm a historian of mycology, a mycologist based in Cardiff.
0: Welcome, Nathan. And you popped in all the way from Cardiff to come and see us.
3: Yes, well, actually, I'm teaching a fungi course at the Botanic Gardens in Cambridge later this week, and it for an excellent opportunity to come down a little bit earlier.
0: And was there mushroom in your schedule to fit us in?
3: Oh, for fungi, always.
4: And my name's Laura Vadina. I am the president of the university's Mycology Society, and I'm also an enthusiast of mushrooms, but not an expert.
0: Is this a good place to come? You've brought us to Grantchester Meadows. You're our mushroom hunting guide, Laura. Is this a good place to find them?
4: Well, you can definitely find mushrooms here. I take the society here every year. There are definitely great places around Cambridge. There's Thetford Forest, Wandlebury as well is a great place, and Grantchester is just one of the amazing fields to look for mushrooms in.
0: What are you looking for when you're thinking, yep, that looks like the place to go hunting? What singles it out as a good prospect?
4: Either somewhere which has an open field or somewhere with lots of dark spaces, you know, damp places, lots of trees as well can be a good place to look, or any fallen log.
0: You didn't tell me why you got interested in mushrooms in the first place.
4: Well, my parents used to take me on hikes, and though I didn't really like the hiking bit, the way I stayed, you know, entertained during these hikes is by looking for mushrooms. The first one I ever found was this massive clump of honey fungus, and I was just like, wow, this is like an amazing massive gathering of mushrooms, like how has this happened? And so I got intrigued by that. I started reading about mushrooms, and ever since then I've been looking for them on any walk I've been on.
0: How did you get into it, Nathan?
3: I really fell into it. So I started off real interest in like antimicrobials. Obviously, these are produced by fungi. And from there, during my time at Cambridge, I kind of became more involved in like field mycology and just seeing fungi all around. I think it's something I always find really interesting that with fungi, there's probably a new species within 100 metres of you, wherever you are in the world. And that's really kind of captured my interest.
0: Right, we're going to put your skills to the test then, Laura. You've got about 60 seconds to find some mushrooms. You up for it?
4: Yes, let's go.
0: Go on then, lead the way. But where are you taking us?
4: So I'm taking you into a sort of underpass with lots of dark trees. It's a good place to look for. If you're looking for mushrooms, go somewhere dark and dingy.
0: Well, this is lots of trees. You're dead right there, and obviously that's making it darker. Off the track. Lots of fallen leaves. Is that helpful?
4: Always. Always look through the leaves, like through any grasses as well. A lot of the time fungi are hiding, so you have to really look for them.
0: Oh, da-da. Wow. Okay. Tell us what we're seeing.
4: So I believe these are a type of parasol mushroom. I think they're that because of the sort of umbrella shape that they make with their cap, and they've got a sort of scaly marking on the cap as well.
0: Laura's brought us into a sort of clearing surrounded by pretty tall trees, lots of leaf litter, branches that have been stacked up, and a big ring of these white mushrooms. They're probably about 5-10 centimetres across, these ones. They are in a ring. Is that significant?
4: You tend to find a lot of mushrooms form sort of, I think they're called fairy rings. I'm not actually sure why they form these rings, but it's really interesting when they do. I've heard that there's a lot of sort of mythical legends that are associated with stepping into the ring.
0: But what's the significance of the ring, Nathan?
3: In terms of biology, fungi kind of grow outwards in a circle, and where the mushrooms come up is right at the edge of their growth ring. So, like, as they grow out, this ring gets wider and wider and wider. And it kind of shows you a little bit of quite interesting things about the fungi. So you can estimate the age of the fungus, if you can measure the ring. And then, as Laura mentioned, you've got these fantastic folk tales kind of linked to the disturbances it causes. So as fungi are growing, they're breaking down nutrients. And so you can even see fungi rings when there are no fungi, where you see, like, a richness of grass. So perhaps if you walk around, you might see like a rich, dark green circle of grass, and that's sign that there's some fungi under the ground there, kind of breaking those nutrients and helping feed the grass around them.
0: The mushrooms, we can see then, they're only one small part of this thing. There's a much bigger entity here, and the mushrooms are just one visible part of it.
3: Yes, it's something that I always like to describe it as, like, the mushrooms are the apple of the tree, the apple of the fungal tree, and below here is a hyphal network, kind of spreads below the soil, extracting nutrients to produce this mushroom, which is the fruiting body. It's the apple. It's where the mushroom seed or spores are.
0: So talk me through that. What is going on under the soil then? If I were to take a sample of the soil underneath where this ring of what Laura tells us parasol mushrooms are growing, what would I see in there?
3: So if you said look at the soil itself, you may actually not see that much at all, but if you were to look closely, you might see like these thin white threads of what we call hyphae, which are the main body of the fungus, and these are long networks. Often they're multinucleates. They are weird cells, is probably the best way of saying it. We're very closely related to fungi. Fungi are more closely related to us than they are to plants, but they're also their own quite distinct and quite magical creatures.
0: So there's like a spider web of these threads ramifying through the soil, these little thin fungal threads.
3: Yeah, and that's a really good way of saying it. Like, no, spider webs are, you know, spider silk is famous for being nice and thin, and mycelia are also thin, which means they can really penetrate quite deep into the soil a lot more efficiently than roots.
0: And how big would the fungus be? If it's all one organism then, presumably if these are just long cells, they're extensions of cells, that must be huge then, that organism.
3: So here we can see we've got quite a nice record because we've got the ring. We can see that the organism itself is about the size of the ring.
0: It's about a metre across.
3: Oh, easily, yes.
0: And depth?
3: They don't tend to go too far down into the ground. They tend to be on the upper levels of soil, because that's where a lot of the organic matter is that they can break down and digest.
0: How are they doing that? How are they doing that digestion? And what powers a fungus? Because it's not like a tree which has leaves and gets its energy from the sun. These are completely white, and you're saying they're just like the apple of the tree, all the action's going on underground. So what's it living on?
3: So for parasol mushrooms, they're decomposers. They're breaking down what's around them. And quite interesting here, this ring of parasols is buried under quite a large pile of sticks. And so they're breaking those down, and nutrients from there are releasing into the soil, and they're sucking them up. And the way that fungi digest is they kind of excrete the enzymes outside of themselves. They break these materials down and they take it back in. And plants aren't easy to digest. They've got two big chemicals. They've got cellulose, which is in all plants. They've got lignin, which we can think of as the woody chemical, which is the thing that makes things woody. And fungi are excellent digesters of both. So they'll be breaking those down and extracting the carbon primarily from that. They'll be getting the phosphorus and nitrate from the soil itself.
0: What happens when that fungus meets one of the other dwellers of the soil, whether that's the roots of a tree or another fungus?
3: So when it meets a fungus, it engages in a form of combat. So the same mechanism that it excretes these enzymes to digest, it can also excrete chemicals to attack this fungus and kind of like form these boundary lines. So sometimes people by tables see these lovely patterns in the tables they have, and those are the fungal combat zones between two wood fungi that are meeting and attacking. Now, this is a decomposing fungus, but other fungi form what we call mycorrhiza. Myco meaning fungus, rhiza meaning root, and these fungi form symbiotic relationships, intimate relationships with plant roots.
0: What does that comprise? What does it involve?
3: So essentially, the fungal hyphae kind of wrap around or wrap inside, depending on the relationship, and that allows a market of exchange, whereby the plant, as you mentioned, produces photosynthate, so it's carbon drawn from the sky, and it has lots of that, and it can trade that with the fungus for phosphates and nitrates, which the fungus is better at getting from the soil.
0: Intriguing. So the fungus is using its biochemistry to rot stuff down, get nutrients, and then it trades them with a plant for other things it can't make or can't get so easily. The plant gets the things it can't get so easily. The fungus gets something out of the equation, and everyone's a winner.
3: Well, often yes, but what it comes down to is the plant has carbon. It's always going to have carbon. It's trading something. It doesn't matter. You know, the plant produces so much carbon that it has excess and it can trade it away. The fungus really does need it. And there's some quite interesting studies where if you put fertilizers into the ground, one of the things that happens straight away is the symbiosis ends, because the plant can access these freely accessible phosphates and nitrates. It doesn't need the fungus anymore, and it can cast it aside.
0: Interesting. So by fertilising soil, we're making it less fertile, potentially, because you're destroying that natural marketplace in the soil that would feed the plant.
3: Exactly. And that's a core bit of research as we look to kind of adapt ourselves to a changing world, a more climate variable world. We're going to need to rely on these relationships a lot more, and actually these symbioses are susceptible to human intervention, and particularly fertilisers make, what a wonderful phrase, yeah, it is making it less fertile in the long run.
0: And do the plants therefore trade through the fungus? Because I'm thinking if you've got one tree here and another one a few metres away over there, their roots might not be in direct contact, but they are in contact with the same fungus. So is there a potential for one tree to talk to another through this fungal network?
3: Oh, you've hit on the most controversial aspect of mycology, and the answer is yes, in the sense that one fungus connects itself to multiple trees, and each tree connects itself to multiple fungi, and there is the potential for communication to occur through there. What's also particularly interesting is that there's the potential for kind of cheating and like robbing the bank, if you will, and some plants have evolved the strategy to kind of smash and grab.
0: It's an amazing world, isn't it?
3: Oh, absolutely stunning. Absolutely fascinating.
0: Mycologist Nathan Smith. So there's a lot more to a mushroom than just that potentially tasty thing we pick and cook. Essentially, it is only the tip of the iceberg, because most of the action and the bulk of the organism itself is actually beneath the surface. As Nathan was explaining, fungi form what's called a mycelium, which is the network of interconnected cellular threads that run through the soil or whatever the fungus is growing on. But this structure can actually be exploited to stitch substances together, making new materials with all kinds of exciting properties. One growth area is in the building, packaging, and even textile industries, where fungi can turn waste that might otherwise end up in landfill into biodegradable building materials that can replace inorganic insulation, plastics, and even polystyrenes. Laura Vedina, whom you just heard taking us to find some fungi out in the Grantchester Meadows, has been hearing from Bath University mycologist Joni Wildman, who's doing just this.
5: When fungal mycelium is grown on organic matter, that network will grow through it. And through that colonization and the digestion processes of the fungi, it forms a natural adhesive, which then will bind it together. And this happens in nature. But if this is then done, as I've been doing, within, say, a panel-shaped container, then once the mycelium has grown through that material you've put in there, you're left with a solid material, which is called a mycelium-based material. And this can be removed and dried to give a non-living panel with properties which are similar to a slab of polystyrene. So part of my research has focused on how we can make this process of making materials using the mycelium work using more complex waste materials that otherwise have limited recycling options. So I look to the construction industry itself for a waste stream to use. And one challenging material is engineered wood products. These are products like oriented strand board, and it's essentially bits of wood which are stuck together with sometimes quite nasty adhesives, which mean that it's hard to recycle or degrade, and sometimes can be quite flammable or other bad things associated with it. So I took offcuts of it and managed to grow my fungus on them to successfully produce these mycelium-based materials. And I showed they were good at insulating and had potential for a lower carbon footprint than both conventional insulation and then mycelium-based materials that may have been made with these other organic materials.
6: Why did you decide to choose fungi as the solution to this problem?
5: Fungi are great at digesting things, and I think that's the key thing with making these materials. They do this all the time in nature, breaking down complex organic molecules like lignin and cellulose in wood and recycling that back into ecosystems. And so it's this digestive capability that underpins how fungi can transform these different waste sources into new materials.
6: Why is this more sustainable than traditional methods to make materials like this?
5: The energy inputs to making this are really quite low. You can either make them at home the raw inputs in terms of waste materials made them sustainable too, whereas conventional insulation materials, things like expanded polystyrene, they're plastic-based, fossil fuel-derived materials, and therefore they're depleting finite resources. The organic nature of these mycelium-based materials makes them circular and therefore compatible with circular-based economy principles.
6: What are some of the applications for these mycelial materials?
5: My focus is using them as insulation materials in homes. But it's also been shown that the mycelium can be fire retardant, which is obviously a really important property for a construction material. They're relatively easy to produce. Beyond construction, they have applications in packaging and textiles particularly. They're great for replacing polystyrene packaging. Very cool, because in some cases we use as packaging and then you could directly compost it after use. Mycelium materials also have been shown to be good as leather alternatives. There are companies that have made mycelium shoes, bags, watch straps and all sorts. I think one mycelium leather handbag went for almost £5,000.
0: Joni Wildman at the University of Bath. You're on ABC Radio National. This is The Naked Scientists. I'm Chris Smith, and today we're exploring the magic of mushrooms and how fungi are being used across the scientific spectrum to improve our lives and our environments. We've heard so far how fungi operate and how they use their biochemical toolkit to turn trash into treasure, like low-carbon insulation and readily recyclable packaging materials. But their abilities don't stop there, because fungi can also be used to clean up the messes we've made. This is a process called bioremediation, and Magnus Iversen has founded a business called Mycomine, which won the 2023 Fungi as the Future Award for its breakthrough technology.
7: Mycomine is what we call a bioremediation company, which means that we develop and provide biological solutions to treatment of different kinds of environmental pollutions. And we work mainly with oil-based pollutions, such as fuels, etc., but also more complex molecules like PFAS, the forever chemicals, PAHs, and so on.
0: And you use specifically fungi to do this?
7: Yeah, we work mainly with fungus, and we have over the years built up a biobank of different kinds of fungal isolates or fungal species that are specialized to different kinds of pollution. So if you, for instance, have the problem with diesel in water, then we have that specific fungal strain here at our biobank that we can use.
0: Where do you find them in the first place? How do you just happen to have a fungus that can eat diesel?
7: We have over the years collected a lot of different type of fungi from polluted sites. So we have been at refineries, mines, brownfields, deep in the oceans, in all kinds of extreme environments, but also very, very polluted environments. That's where we find our fungi.
0: And how do you actually use them? So if I had a problem, if I had a diesel contaminated site and I came to you and said, I need to clean this up, what's the approach?
7: So first we do something we call biomatching, which is basically just a screening of the pollution, different fungal strains to find the most optimal one. But then we design and construct and install a treatment plant. We call it MycoCube. So it's basically a container-based system in which we have bioreactors. And in these bioreactors, we introduce the fungi, and we start the cleaning process or the degradation process of the specific pollution. So if it's water that is polluted, we pump it in into our bioreactors, and the fungi get into contact with it, starts to break down the chemical bonds and the pollutions.
0: What do you do with the fungi? Because are they safe at the end of that? Because I can see if you've got something that the fungi break down into just harmless material and make more fungi, that's fine. But if they're consuming something that may remain toxic, you might end up with a large amount of toxic fungus. So although it's all in one place, it's still toxic. So how do you handle that?
7: So the good thing with fungi and other microbes as well is that when they break up the chemical bonds in these pollutions, they sort of neutralize the pollutions and make them not dangerous at all anymore. So basically, you could look at it as They are picking out the different types of carbon atoms from these very, very dangerous molecules, and they build new cells. So there's nothing

0: harmful left in the fungi after the process. It's completely environmentally friendly. So the biomass that we get out of the process can be used for soil improvement. We usually turn it into something called biochar, which is a way to basically bind the carbon for a very, very long time in a material that you can use for soil improvement or in different industrial processes. We are also looking at using the fungi or the biomass for biomaterials. So for instance, making insulation of it or acoustic plates or something like that. So it's a very useful product that comes out at the end of the bioremediation process.
1: I was wondering about things like remediation of arsenic in groundwater, lead, cadmium, heavy metal poisoning, especially around mine sites. Does that not end up in your fungus as well?
0: We mainly work with hydrocarbons or oils, as I said, and that is a process where they basically degrade it. But when it comes to arsenic and lead and metals, elements in general, that is a slightly different process because you can't obviously break down metals. They will remain as they are, but you can transform them into another compound. So in that case, there's an extraction process where we have a polluted material, a polluted water, for instance, where the fungi can extract the metals out of it and they can enrich it in something called a biomineral. So that is what we usually call micromining or biomining. Basically, the fungi can take metals from one place and enrich it into another place. And that end material can then be taken away from the water or from the biomass and used for either hazardous waste, or you can actually maybe recycle the metals if the volumes are big enough and the concentrations are big enough.
1: Really clever stuff. Magnus Iversen at Mycomine there. From industrial cleanup to mushrooms in medicine now. And one of the approaches showing great promise for cases of treatment-resistant depression, which affect about 30% of people with mood disorders, is psilocybin therapy. This is the psychoactive chemical that's found in magic mushrooms. And Imperial College neuropsychopharmacologist David Nutt has been putting these chemicals to the test for real. But why, I wondered first, do fungi make substances capable of altering the way our brains work in the first place?
2: There are two theories. One is that this stuff's aversive, so when mammals come along and munch on the mushroom, they have a trip which is so bizarre that they don't want to come and eat more mushrooms. The other theory is that maybe some animals like it, so they go and munch and then maybe spread the spores of the fungus further. I suspect it's more a deterrent than an attraction, though.
1: Indeed, because lots of plants do actually make chemicals that are aversive. They put things off of eating them. Garlic does that, onions does that, doesn't it? It's to deter herbivores, and we're just the exception. And then you've got other plants that make caffeine, for example, and make insects remember through the caffeine effect where those plants grew. So you do see that effect in nature, so it wouldn't be a total stretch to say fungi are doing something similar.
2: Well, no, I think fungi were there way before plants, in evolutionary terms. Some people think they're the beginnings of the first nervous systems, and of course nervous systems connect through neurotransmitters, of which serotonin is one of the oldest of the neurotransmitters. And of course, psilocybin, the active ingredient in magic mushrooms, targets a particular subtype of serotonin receptors, and that's how it produces its effect.
1: Indeed. So tell us about that. When someone consumes psilocybin, what actually happens? Where does it go? What does it do? How does it exert the effects that it does?
2: So psilocybin, interestingly, is a prodrug. It's a very stable molecule. It's only activated after it's taken into a body. So it gets into our body and then it's broken down. And then you have a thing called psilocin. And psilocin floats around the blood, gets into the brain, and then it starts stimulating a particular subtype. There are at least 16 serotonin receptor subtypes in the brain, and they do different things. But the one psilocybin particularly stimulates is the 5-HT2A receptor, the serotonin 2A receptor. And that is highly expressed in the cortex of the brain, in the most recently evolved parts of the human brain. So psilocybin disrupts the very high level processing of the human brain.
1: Therefore, if it's activating that receptor, it's basically pretending to be serotonin, as far as your brain's concerned, then that tips the balance as though your brain is awash with a lot more serotonin.
2: The way to answer that question, of course, is to block those receptors. But if you block those receptors, you don't get a great deal of effect. In fact, I was a volunteer for the very first blocker

0: those receptors 30 years ago. It didn't do a great deal. So we don't really understand why the brain has so many of these serotonin receptors. But what we know categorically is that psychedelics work on those brain regions.
1: How does the effect get terminated? Once the psilocin's in the brain and it's locked onto those receptors and it's producing those effects, what brings the effect to an end?
0: It washes out, basically. The interesting thing about serotonergic psychedelics, of which psilocybin is perhaps the most common example, but there are others like DMT, dimethyltryptamine, there's LSD, of course. Their effects are terminated by clearance from the brain. And in fact, your comment about being locked in applies particularly to LSD, because the strange thing about LSD is it's a very big molecule, and it gets into the receptor slowly, but when it gets in, the receptor kind of closes, it little lid that closes and locks the LSD molecule into the receptor. And that's why LSD trips last for 10, 12, 20 hours, whereas psilocybin trips last for 4 to 5 hours, because it washes out.
1: And when people talk about bad trips, what's happening there?
0: A bad trip is a trip that you don't enjoy, and a good trip, obviously, is a trip that you do enjoy. And there's a really important aspect to this whole field, which is the content of the trip is completely unpredictable. It tends to be that in people who've got a lot of stress, distress, anxiety, depression, addiction, that the trips tend to be challenging. People often go back to traumas, and that may be why they're therapeutic, because even though you have a challenging trip, most people say they get benefit from it.
1: And how did it emerge that when people have these experiences, that there might be knock-on effects for conditions like depression and anxiety? How did that come to light?
0: The rediscovery of the, what you might call the therapeutic value of psychedelics for mental illness, really, it came from our work at Imperial, where we did the first brain imaging studies of psilocybin and showed, to our surprise, completely the opposite effect of what we predicted. We found, strangely, that psilocybin didn't actually turn on the brain. It turned off the brain, and particularly it turned off parts of the brain which drive depression. And that's why we did the first depression study, because we thought we could potentially turn off the depressed centers in the brains of people who were depressed. Because obviously the original experiments we did were in normal, healthy volunteers who weren't depressed, but you still turned off that brain circuit.
1: You're finding now, though, that you can shake people out of almost like an entrenched depression. People with treatment-resistant depression seem to respond quite well to these chemicals, and they get an effect where they get relief for much longer than the chemical is in their brain. We can pretty much prove that, can't we? So why should there be an effect then that persists after you stop taking the drug? You take it once for a period of time, then you get this relief that endures. How?
0: So this is truly a paradigm shift in the treatment of mental illness. How it works is still a subject of some research. And of course, actually, just to be clear, the research is very difficult to do because these drugs are still illegal. So there are very few places in the world that have licenses to study these drugs. But we're fortunate, we do have them. And our current thinking is that there's a sequence of activity. So the first thing is that during the trip, the underlying thought processes, which are often, as you said, deeply entrenched, get broken down. So people for a period can think differently and they can feel released from the ruminations, the repetitive negative thoughts that underpin a disorder, say like depression. But then afterwards, the brain is in a more flexible state. It's called a state called neuroplasticity. And we can measure this very easily in preclinical animal models. We're trying to do that in humans, but there's no reason to suppose the human brain isn't the same, because the ability for people to think differently persists long after the trip. And that is partly because you've broken down the underlying habitual thoughts and partly because your brain is more flexible. And we can image that. We can show for 3 weeks after a single psilocybin trip, the brain is more flexible as defined by the ability to change the networks in the brain. They move between different energy states more frequently, more easily. So the brain is more flexible, so you can learn new things and encode new ways of relating to people, relating to the past, planning for the future. So people are basically more, they're freed from the constraints that the depression has put on them, often for decades.
1: Really interesting. Neuropsychopharmacologist David Nutt talking about the studies they are currently undertaking that are revealing that the magic mushroom agent psilocybin can loosen the learned behaviour that seems to underpin at least some cases of hard-to-treat depression. That's it for this week. I hope you have enjoyed our romp through the mycological world of fungi and how they can benefit everything from the building trade to entrenched low moods and clearing up the messes

that we're making in the environment. 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You've been listening to The Naked Scientists. I'm Chris Smith, and from all of us here at the team, thanks for listening. And until next time, goodbye.

0: There are a lot of perfectly sensible reasons to start a war. Territory, resources, pigs. Wait, what?
1: You've got to pay for that pig.
0: Yes, a pig, a pastry shop, a football game, sometimes even birds.
2: They don't seem to be easy to kill.
0: History is filled with some stupid wars. On the No One Saw It Coming podcast, we are diving right into them with me, Mark Fennell. 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
4: 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Vote now.

0: and another body in a hula hari near bringing the number of women found dead there over the past 2 months to 10. The BBC's Mimi Swaby has the details.
1: No further details were given apart from the fact that the body was found in the Tembisa township. The nine other victims were mostly in their 20s and 30s, with some discovered stripped of their clothes and showing signs of sexual assault. Earlier this week, hundreds of people attended the funeral of Elizabeth Moselahoma, one of the nine women whose deaths are being investigated. A government minister told mourners police were working to track down those behind the murders. South Africa has one of the world's highest rates of violence against women, despite years of government pledges to tackle the problem and the declaration of gender-based violence as a national disaster.
0: And if you or someone you know needs someone to talk to, call Lifeline on 13 11 14. Sport now, Brisbane Lions coach Chris Fagan has remained tight-lipped on his future as coach after guiding the club to a third consecutive AFL premiership. A dramatic late surge saw the Lions defeat Fremantle by 7 points in the season decider at the MCG, bringing the 10th year of Fagan's tenure to a close. The 65-year-old is contracted for 2027, but says he's yet to decide whether he'll continue in the role.
2: I've been coaching the club for 10 years now and I've got to work out whether it's the right thing to continue on, which might sound a strange thing for me to say after we've just won a premiership. But I don't really want to be that guy that hangs around until we fail. And there's a little bit inside me that would rather walk away when the team's on top.
0: In motor racing, Mercedes driver George Russell was held off a late challenge by Red Bull's Max Verstappen to claim victory in Formula One's Azerbaijan GP. Russell finished 0.96 seconds ahead of Verstappen after the Dutchman had made ground in the final laps. Russell says he's relieved to secure his third win of the campaign.
3: I mean, it was amazing to be back on the top step of the podium, so I just want to say a big thanks to my team because, you know, they've continued to believe in me through tough moments, helped me come through it. I'm really proud to have had this weekend.
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5: Hello, I'm Liam Fox and welcome to Pacific Review. We'll take a look at the big stories from the Pacific region over the past week. Coming up, the PNG Chiefs struggled to trademark their identity ahead of their entry into Australia's NRL competition. Fiji looks to shed the legacy of military coups by replacing its constitution, and the colonial hangover hampering Timor-Leste's education system. We'll have more on those stories coming up. Pacific Review comes to you from the lands of the Yagara and Turrbal people. First, Fiji is in the middle of a worsening HIV epidemic, and its infection rate is now among the fastest growing anywhere in the world. Amid the crisis, more mothers are passing the virus on to their babies than ever before, despite the availability of free testing and free treatment. Fiji reporter Lide Mavono has the story.
6: Bernadetta was 23 when she started losing weight, along with other symptoms. We've changed her name and voice to protect her identity. At the time, she thought she'd picked up an infection. She went to a sexual health clinic.
7: They tested me 3 times and all came up positive, so I accepted it.
6: Bernadetta was HIV positive. The test also told her something she did not know. She was 3 months pregnant. She also learned her partner already knew he was HIV positive. He never told her.
7: I called my dad and he told me there's nothing you can do about it. You're pregnant now. You'll bear a child. You just have to be strong.
6: She was given tablets to lower her viral load. She never missed a dose, and she bottle-fed her baby on medical advice.
7: That's the only thing I was curious about, was the baby's result, not mine. So when the results came out, they told me it's negative. I was so happy. I was so blessed.
6: Hers is a success story amid Fiji's worsening HIV crisis. 1 in 60 Fijian adults are now infected with the virus, with cases still on the rise. Just last week, Health Minister Antonio Lalambalavu declared a HIV emergency.
8: This decision recognizes the seriousness of the epidemic and the urgent coordinated response our country now needs.
6: Alarmingly, transmission between mothers and babies is also on the rise.
9: Hi. Hello, welcome. We're going to the antenatal clinic. So this is where all the pregnant women get their checkups and scans.
6: At Fiji's largest birthing facility, the Colonial War Memorial Hospital in Suva, all mothers are given a blood test to check their

0: HIV status. Staff say more than 20 women are testing positive here a month. Dr. Priya Kaur is the national lead on the elimination of mother-to-child transmission. She says nationally, 59 babies were born with HIV last year. 18 of them died.
1: That's the highest number ever we've had in a year. These were born to about 332 women. That puts a vertical transmission rate of 18%.
0: The World Health Organization calls for a transmission rate under 5%. Fiji has the tools. Testing is free. Treatment is free. But access can be difficult, particularly for women in rural areas. And Dr. Kaur says stigma still surrounds the virus.
1: They live in extended families and they don't want the other family members to know that they are taking this particular medication.
0: Now 25 years old, Bernadetta is due to give birth to her third child next year. She's urging other moms to get tested, to listen to the medical advice and get help.
2: Your voice should be heard too. Even though your parents doesn't accept your sickness, you have the doctors, the nurses, we have the hub there. They can help you out.
3: Fijian mother Bernadetta ending that report from Lithe Mavono. The next stage of the PNG Chiefs' journey to Australia's National Rugby League competition is just a month away, with the planned launch of the club's colours and logo. The franchise is due to enter the NRL competition in 2028. But right now, it still does not own the intellectual property rights to the team's identity. That's largely because the league has failed to persuade IP Australia that their brand is clearly distinct from that of the Chiefs Super Rugby team based in Hamilton, New Zealand. While the NRL is apparently confident it will prevail, two leading experts in intellectual property say the league is pursuing a high-risk strategy that could have embarrassing consequences for the PNG club and the Australian government. Richard Hewitt reports.
4: When the name of the PNG team set to debut in the NRL in 2028 was announced by Prime Minister James Marape almost a year ago now, it was a very jolly affair with no hint of a potential legal battle simmering behind the scenes.
5: I just want to say thank you to NRL for giving a thumbs up on the name, and the board for giving a thumbs up on the name, and Australian government, of course, you understand who we are, so for the synergy Canberra and Wagani has in making sure the name it is. So I want to say it is Chiefs, go PNG, go Chiefs.
6: Go the Chiefs.
4: But reality dawned when the NRL attempted to register the Chiefs' name as a trademark, only to receive the first of three adverse reports from IP Australia, with the examiner declaring that a real and tangible danger of brand confusion exists. And while the clash with the Super Rugby Chiefs has been grabbing the headlines, IP Australia has actually identified seven other trademarks in Australia, Hong Kong and the United States that it considers to be too similar. Dr. Sarah Hook, a specialist in intellectual property law at the University of Technology Sydney, says she's surprised the PNG team have persisted with a name that could ultimately be legally rejected.
7: If they do launch it, it's going to be then difficult to go back and rebrand if this does end up in federal court arguing that there's been an infringement or arguing trying to get revocation on the New Zealand trademark. So it is definitely a risk. I mean, the whole thing is quite odd. Like, I would have thought right at the beginning, lawyers would say we need something a bit more distinctive.
4: Associate Professor Fedi Ayoun, a senior lecturer at Sydney Law School, says three adverse reports from IP Australia is unusual.
8: Certainly, if they are to proceed, it does come with some risk and potentially embarrassment if later they're not entitled to utilise the mark or they're denied registration rights in futuro. You could potentially seek to enforce your rights in what's called a passing off action. You then have the benefit of trademark registration, but you have what's called an unregistered or a common law trademark.
4: Inside the PNG club, there appears to be a sense that all will be well in the end, with Chief Executive Lorna McPherson telling me the NRL are dealing with it and the planned launch is on October the 21st. However, perhaps the word planned suggests there might be a plan B, because the expert view is that the new team on the block are unlikely to get their trademark over the line by October 21st.
7: Even if they were to settle with every single company, that doesn't mean IP Australia is going to say, oh, okay, now you can register it, if it's still similar to marks that are on the register. But to continue and to try and push this and think that, oh, well, we'll just keep going no matter what, is so risky. And I don't know why they would do that.
8: The there's no doubt in my mind that they knew there was a risk and they decided to proceed nonetheless. And I think, in fairness to the New Zealand team, they did advise of their concerns and seems to suggest that they would object to the rugby league franchise proceeding with that registration.
4: Many would argue, as the NRL have done unsuccessfully up to now, that the average sports fan would have no problem telling the difference between the PNG rugby league team and the New Zealand rugby union team. But Dr. Hook argues that the problem goes deeper than that.
7: The trademark of the word Chiefs itself, I think the IP hearing officer is correct to say that PNG Chiefs is just not distinctive enough to be different to the other brand. And if they got rid of the word mark and their logo was distinctive enough, they probably could still go with a logo of the Chiefs as long as it's different and very different. You know, you use completely different colours, different art, something that's really distinctive that they can build their brand around, then I don't think there would be so much of a problem.
8: That's the question here. And what's been applied for is PNG Chiefs, which is an important point of distinction. And the question then becomes, rugby league and rugby union fans will be able to distinguish between the two teams. As to the reasonable sports consumer, there's an argument there could be a degree of confusion. Certainly the examiner seems to have raised concerns, but it wouldn't surprise me if there is some sort of coexistence agreement that is not a doubt between the two franchises. That's not uncommon.
4: On that question of a coexistence agreement, Sarah Hook's view differs somewhat from Dr. Ayoun.
7: You could have an agreement that had something like a geographical type restriction, but then how does that work when people watch football all over the world? That becomes a bit problematic. We're not talking about a product that's sold in one place or another. We're talking about brand merchandising that lots of people around the world might be interested in. So I feel like there's probably not much they would be able to settle on. This is not something that can be solved with money because this is about brand identity, which is so integral to sports teams.
4: Sarah Hook labels the PNG franchise's approach to the rights of the New Zealand Chiefs as cavalier, and she suggests that Prime Minister's explanation of the choice of name doesn't sit well in the commercial world.
5: The rationale of chief being picked is the fact that we are, before 1975, our society is thousands of years old, governed by chiefs in our patrilineal as well as matrilineal societies. And we felt affinity to the name, depicting who we are from ancient times. One people, one nation, one country, one team.
7: There are things that could have been done right at the start to avoid this and to claim that, oh, well, Chiefs is such a cultural thing. I think it's missing the realities of trademark law and of how brands work.
3: Dr. Sarah Hook from the Law Faculty at UTS in Sydney, ending Richard Hewitt's report. A review of Fiji's constitution has proposed sweeping changes the government says could be put to a referendum by the end of the year. Among the recommendations is the removal of immunity from prosecution for people involved in military coups, as well as changes to the electoral system and a bicameral parliament. Mackenzie Smith reports.
6: When Fiji's parliament sat for a special sitting, many were eagerly waiting to hear what exactly was in store for the first attempt to revise the country's constitution in more than a decade.
9: Honourable members, kindly take notes of the Fiji Constitution Review Commission Report 2026. It's now being tabled for information only and will not be referred to any standing committee.
6: But just as the tomes of paper had been moved onto the parliamentary floor, it was over.
9: Honourable members, that concludes the end of the special sitting, and I thank each one of you for your presence. I now declare Parliament adjourned until Monday, the 28th of September 2026 at 9:30 a.m.
6: It was an abrupt end to the sitting. MPs were sent away with USB sticks containing the 200-plus page report, warned that the emails containing the file would likely bounce from their inboxes. That left everyone else to comb a copy of the report published on Parliament's website for answers. The changes proposed by the Commission, however, promise a significant shake-up of Fiji's political landscape. It recommended an end to the granting of legal immunities, meaning immunity for those involved in military coups would be a thing of the past. There would be other democratic guardrails set up too. The Fiji Independent Commission Against Corruption, or FICAC, would be limited to an investigative role, with its prosecutory responsibilities left with the public prosecutor. FICAC would handle non-state matters, while the Ombudsman would be in charge of state corruption. Under the changes, Fiji's president will be appointed by a 7-member commission. Previously, they were elected by members of parliament by vote. And parliament would become bicameral, the commission proposing to introduce a 19-person Senate in addition to 41 members of a House of Representatives. It would also mark a change from a single national constituency system to an MMP system, with 26 constituency-based seats and 15 proportional party list seats. As for Fiji's Great Council of Chiefs, they would also be given constitutional status and be able to nominate 8 members to the Senate. The changes are sweeping, but there were few answers from the government on Tuesday. The acting Attorney General, Siromi Turanga, was questioned by ABC reporter Live Movono outside Parliament.
10: Why the rush to get it back into second reading next week? Why the rush to get it out on the 24th?
11: That's government's prerogative.
10: And what do you say to people who are saying that this is a way to delay elections? What is your comment to that?
11: Well, we just have to wait until we come clear with the way forward. We'll wait for next week. I won't give any specific dates. But we are very clear. From the very beginning, we were very clear as a way forward.
10: Yeah, and do you think that there was enough public consultation done by the Commission?
11: Much better than the 2013 Constitution.
6: That did little to reassure the opposition MP, Rinesh Sharma.
12: The process should not be rushed. I think what the country needs right now is ideas in terms of improving our economy, improving our workforce, improving our businesses, having policies where we have investor confidence, make Fiji the hub of innovation. And that's the way to economic prosperity. Changing constitution, not just removing constitutions because it was probably there 8 years ago, isn't the way forward. It's not necessarily going to change how we live our lives. And elections is here, so why rush the process?
6: Sharma says the government should know the public is watching.
12: I see a lot of young generation reaching out to me and saying, sir, we don't want to live in this country because we don't see ourselves being represented. We don't see us in these positions. We see seniors holding on to positions.
6: As for the proposed constitutional changes, the bill will have its second reading next week, with a third reading proposed in November. If put to referendum, more than 50% of voters will have to support the changes for them to go ahead.
3: Mackenzie Smith reporting. In Timor-Leste, a generation of children is being left behind by an education system many can't understand. Portuguese is an official language of instruction, but most students and teachers speak Tetum and local dialects. With literacy and learning outcomes still low, more Timorese are asking whether it's time to drop the old policy in favour of Tetum, English and Bahasa Indonesian. Is Timor-Leste reporter Vonya Vieira.
13: Every morning, students here at the Ensino Básico Filial School in Hermera arrive ready to learn. But for these students, the first challenge is not the lesson, it's the language. Timor schools are required to teach in both of the country's official language, Portuguese and Tetum. But teacher Brigida Ximenez dos Santos says none of the students here speak Portuguese outside of the classroom. And for many, even Tetum is not their first language.
14: They come to school speaking Tetum, but at home they speak Mumbai language, and some of them speak only Tetum.
13: Student Cesaria Suarez Martin says it can be difficult.
15: Some of it I understood, and some I don't.
13: It's not just students who struggle. Many teachers do too. There are over 20 spoken languages in Timor. While the vast majority of people have some understanding of Tetum, Portuguese is not widely spoken. Teacher Duarte Salsinha Martin says many of his colleges are instructing in a language they can't speak fluently.
16: The main problem at our school is that we don't have a strong command of Portuguese. We can only teach what we understand in Portuguese. Anything we don't know, we just can't teach.
13: The education system is confusing for students, parents, and teachers. It runs on a traditional bilingual module, aiming to make kids bilingual by the end of primary school. It stems from the country's complicated history. Four For 150 years, Timor-Leste was a Portuguese colony until Indonesia invaded in 1975, beginning a bloody occupation that lasted nearly 25 years. Portuguese language becoming

0: defining symbol of Timorese identity during the resistance, and it became an official language when Timor-Leste gained its independence in 2002. But nearly two decades on, many are questioning whether the current system is working. Mother Carmelita Ribeiro Babo says her children struggle with Portuguese at school and she is unable to help.
1: Portuguese is quite difficult for them. Sometimes after school they have homework, so they ask us to help in Portuguese. We can't help because I, as a mother, don't understand Portuguese. I only know Tetum. In my opinion, I ask the government to improve the Portuguese lesson materials so they are easier to understand, so that children can memorize them quickly, as parents can also memorize them quickly.
0: The ABC asked the Ministry of Education if there were any plans to strengthen Portuguese tuition in rural areas where the language is not well understood. But we are yet to receive a response. José de Jesus advocates for inclusive, equitable, and quality education for Timorese people. He says English and Bahasa Indonesia also needs to be considered by government.
2: Our generations also migrating from Timor-Leste to other countries like in Europe, in Australia, in the world. So it's important English must be taught in the higher education level and even in the secondary level, which is also good because geographically we are border with Indonesia and other ASEAN countries.
0: Public schools in Timor remain chronically underfunded. Statistics show that a quarter of public school students drop out by year six. Trying to learn in Portuguese, a language they can barely understand, is just another challenge these kids will face.
3: Vonya Vieira reporting there. Papua New Guinean religious leaders say churches can and should play a role in preparing young people before they head to Australia for seasonal work under the Pacific Australia Labour Mobility Scheme. A delegation involving representatives from several churches recently visited PNG workers in New South Wales and found the PALM scheme is a great opportunity, but there are challenges. Their visit is timely after the alleged murder of a seasonal worker from Enga province, allegedly at the hands of a fellow Angan worker in regional Victoria. Hilda Wayne reports.
4: The death of a 30-year-old Angan man near Shepparton earlier this month has hit the wider PNG community hard. Jeremiah Yambe is the president of the local community.
5: Most of us seasonal workers are innocent. This murder has given us all a bad name. I would like to apologise to the people of PNG and Australia for this.
4: The victim died after being stabbed, allegedly, by another 28-year-old seasonal worker from Enga. He's been arrested and charged with murder.
5: We received news from the police about this case and we are encouraging workers to respect the law. We were also told the alleged murderer will be in jail for a long time.
4: He says the case highlights the potential negative aspects of coming to Australia.
6: Some of we were Christian, we were pastored, some were very humble and kind, but when we come in Australia and then see a lot of things happening in our life, like we see the cities and then we forgot about what we have do in our countries, like it's a new cultures, and then we are some of us are finding it hard to adapt to these cultures. We are trying our best.
4: PNG church leaders say they can help people prepare for the culture change of working in Australia. Head of PNG Evangelical Lutheran Church, Bishop Dr. Jack Urame, was part of a church delegation that visited PALM workers in New South Wales recently.
7: Yeah, it was a great opportunity to meet them in person, actually, to sit down and to listen to their stories. And also to, you know, hear, you know, some of the good things happening here when they are here working in Australia, but also, you know, to listen to some of the challenges they are facing because of the difference between, you know, culture and also the context between Australia and also Papua New Guinea.
4: He said church's role in addressing some social issues is critical for young people starting new lives in Australia.
7: When they come, they are disconnected, you know, with their families and they leave home and, you know, they come

0: to a foreign country, and so there will be also, you know, psychological challenge and also some, you know, health challenges too. So we realized that, you know, the involvement of the church right in the beginning is so critical. And so today we also spoke on this subject about how the church can be involved in preparing these young people, you know, to give them, you know, some kind of advice and also to prepare them, you know, so that, you know, their moral behavior and also, you know, in terms of discipline, for example, you know, so that when they come in, they can fit very well and they can, you know, find, you know, meaningful engagement.
1: President of Union Mission of the Seventh-day Adventist Church in PNG, Pastor Danny Phillip, was also part of the delegation. He says leaders have discussed providing pastoral and chaplaincy services for PNG and Pacific Island workers. Pastor Danny says it's important to make connections with church members who are working in Australia.
2: A lot of our church members and church leaders are coming to work in Australia as well. And how do we provide pastoral care and nature and our support to those our people that are coming into Australia as well?
1: Back in Shepparton, Jeremiah Yambi says seasonal workers would welcome greater involvement and help from churches.
3: We need teachers from pastors, and then we know we really want someone to teach us how to behave and something like that. So we would like to engage a church in the PAM scheme because it's really helpful for the young youth to be develop their minds and then before they come to Australia.
4: That's Jeremiah Yambi, president of the PNG community in Shepparton, Victoria, ending that report from Hilda Wayne. And that's it from Pacific Review. I'm Liam Fox. Thanks for listening. And do join us again at the same time next week for more news and views from around the Pacific.
5: It's 1983, and Alan Bond has just won the America's Cup.
6: The race of the century.
7: I tell you what, any boss who sacks anyone for not turning up the day is a buck.
5: Bondi becomes a national hero, but quickly goes from hero to zero.
8: Bond was at the centre of one of the biggest political scandals in Australian history.
5: I'm Mark Humphreys, and you can hear the full story on ABC Rewind on this Monday at 12:30 on ABC Radio National.
9: I'm Claire Wright and this is Shooting the Past, where each week a different photograph helps us dive deep into Australian history. At first blush, the photograph that's been sent to me by an ABC RN listener looks like any old picture you'd pluck from a cherished family album. The quality is poor, its sepia tones rough and grainy. In the foreground, a girl sits on a pony, smiling for the camera. She's a healthy-looking lass, a teenager. Her hair is cropped in a boyish 1920s cut. Over her shoulder is slung a large leather satchel. She holds the reins with confidence. But it's what's going on behind the girl on the pony that really captures my attention, creating an eerie cognitive dissonance between the ostensibly happy snap and its disquieting location. In the background, a series of charred tree trunks protrude from the scorched earth, like blackened stalagmites. The closer I look, the more of these burnt shafts I can see. There's not one or two big trees decimated in their prime, but a whole forest, a forest interrupted. Rising beside the ravaged trunks is what looks to be a brand new weatherboard cottage. What was once bush is now ash. It's not exactly an idyllic scene. So why does the girl on the pony look so happy?
10: The woman on the photograph is my grandmother, or was my grandmother, Millie. She was born here in 1913. So there's over 100 years of connection to this land here.
9: I'm sitting in the one-time schoolyard in Fumina, in the hills of East Gippsland in Victoria, right near the spot where this photograph was taken. Fumina was once a thriving township, but is now just a cluster of houses. I'm with Anne Kilner, the woman who sent me the photo. We've got the photo in front of us, and Anne is keen to tell me about her great-grandparents, Herb and Kate Rankin, and her grandmother, Millie.
10: She had an indomitable spirit, an incredibly strong woman, a very strong woman, as I think all women needed to be in those days. But she had the most incredible sense of humour. And so some of the memories I have knowing Millie was, and my grandfather Jim, they were incredibly kind-hearted people. But she was very strong-minded, and she knew what was right and what was wrong. And, you know, if your opinion didn't fit with her worldview, you certainly knew about it. She didn't have to say anything and you knew you were in trouble.
6: Just the look in her eye?
10: Just the look in her eye, yeah.
6: Can I ask you what you see when you look at this photograph?
10: Yeah, well, I see Millie, my grandmother. She would have been 14 at that point, sitting on her pony as she's about to start her first job as mail contractor for the community. She's looking pretty happy, and she's got a 1920s hairstyle. Here she is sitting on the pony with her mail satchel over her shoulder. Next to her newly built house after the 26 bushfires, and in the background are the burnt out stumps of the evidence of the 1926 bushfires. I was really intrigued when I first saw this photo of Millie on the horse and the burnt out tree stumps behind, and so I did ask her about that, but she'd also written down her memories, and so had her brother Jack, and they were in different spots at the time the fire came through.
6: So can you tell me that story?
10: Where their house was, there was land cleared around it, but not a great deal. There was still a lot of tall timbers and, you know, there had been a lot of fallen trees, you know, as well. So there was a lot of timber around the area. Jack had said that there was so much timber from one end of the settlement to the other that you could walk on the timbers without putting your feet on the ground. Where Millie's family lived, you know, they could keep an eye out for smoke, but you know, they probably weren't that experienced with fires at that point. And so Jack and Herb, my great-grandfather, were at the house, and Jack writes that his father was coolly smoking a pipe on the back step. And, their plan was with one of the neighbours to try and save the house. So that was a decision that they'd made. Kate Rankin decided that wasn't safe enough, that she would take the younger children, Millie and Harry, and there was a young lady who was visiting with a baby, to the paddock with a tub of water and some woolen blankets and shelter in the paddock. So the paddock was probably the clearest spot in Fiumina at that point. As the fire approached, it was night, and the reflections of the fire was what made them realise that it was very close. And so throughout the night, one of the neighbours, Mr. Mitchell, just basically while they sheltered under the wet blankets, he would be running around stomping out cinders, really. And Millie also said that, you know, the fire would shoot limbs off trees, you know, seemed to be miles away, and they just land, and so they'd have to stomp on, you know, any of these little sparks that came up.
6: It's been so terrifying for little children.
10: Yeah, and I think the woman with the baby just had to keep wetting the baby's lips, you know, with the water throughout the night. Meanwhile, Bert and Jim and Jack were trying to save the house when they realised they weren't going to. They were going to lose the house. So the only patch that was nearby was the veggie patch. They ran to the cabbage patch and were just basically ducking between falling trees, and there was one tree that fell between them. They didn't even hear it fall. It was the noise of the fire, and everything going on was just so immense. Yeah. After that fire, because really, you know, my great-grandfather had been here for 20 years and that had been his livelihood, you know, and, you know, poverty was just extreme.
6: It's the edge of the depression.
10: Yes. So, you know, options weren't good. The fire relief was pretty good, though, you know, so the communities rallied. The good people of Sandringham in Melbourne had said that they would take the families down for a holiday. So they went to Sandringham or to Hampton for a beach holiday for 3 weeks and were given 15 shillings, which was an absolute fortune.
6: Because this was still summer, of course. The fires went through in February.
10: Yes, that's right. So Millie would have turned 13 on her

0: holiday. Meanwhile, the fire relief gave some money to rebuild, so Herb came back and rebuilt, and the house in the photo is the rebuilt house. Post office and the school were rebuilt by June, July, I think, the following year. Yeah, so Millie went back to school and for, you know, a few months, and then finished school and took over the mail run.
1: So how long did Millie have the mail run for?
0: She had the mail run for about 3 years. She stopped that when my would-be grandfather came in to help Herb build the roads. And he was a very handsome Irishman on a motorbike. His name was Jim Gilfinan. She was 15, I think, when they met.
1: And when did they get married?
0: They got married in 1930. Millie and Jim, when they got married, they lived in the house of a man called Ben Rowley.
1: And his story in
0: here in Fiumina. So he had a two-room shack, so he said they could live in his house and he'd stay on the veranda as she did his cooking and cleaning. Mum would have been born there until the 32 bushfires came out and wiped out Ben Rowley's house.
1: So Millie had now survived two bushfires, 1926,
0: yes,
1: when her family home was burnt down, yeah, and now 1932 when her own home was burnt down, yeah, leaving her and her little children homeless. Mm. And still they decided to stay?
0: Yes, again, I think it's about poverty, really, and choices were very limited. And the fact that they put so much work into, you know, into the place. They were always very conscious of the risk of fire, though.
1: So tell me what you know about the Black Friday bushfires of 1939 and how they affected Fiumina.
0: Devastated the whole community, the whole district around here. Just after the 32 bushfires, a man who they call an angel in disguise appeared, and he said to my grandfather, "Look, I think that spring would be good for making mud bricks." And the two men made a bunch of mud bricks and built the cottage that they lived in for the next however many years. And that cottage was the only building that survived the 1939 bushfires and the people who were in it. And Jim and Jack, Millie's brother, took it in turns to take buckets of water out and just would crawl out on their hands and knees around the house to kind of put out any sparks or, you know, flying timber or whatever, wet the windows and the doors and so on. And so that went on for hours and hours and hours throughout most of the day, when they hadn't realised that with one of them going in or out that a cow had come into the cottage. And it's only a little two-room cottage, so they had to try and get the cow out. And the cow stood alongside the cottage and survived. It was the only animal, I think, that survived that fire.
1: How many people died in 39 around here?
0: There were 13 people on Friday the 13th who died. They were always concerned about bushfires, but this was where they lived and, you know, there'd been an investment of so much blood, sweat and tears here. It wouldn't have been an easy thing to have left. My grandfather did worry a lot, though, and so some years later he wanted to leave before the next fire came. And so that's when they moved down to Mount Evelyn.
1: And so what year did Millie and Jim leave?
0: I think they left around 46.
1: And how many kids did they have by then?
0: They had six. Yeah. So it's a shame, you know, that it was beautiful country. I mean, looking at it now, you think how beautiful it is, but, you know, it was probably not the right country to open up. And I don't know that, you know, the land management people of the day would have understood. And certainly, you know, clearing was what they needed to do in terms of making a living. But whether it was the kind of environment they should have been living in or not, perhaps not.
2: I'm Claire Wright, and this is Shooting the Past on ABCRN.
3: William Howard, in one of the visitors to the colony in 1855, talked about this fire-scattering race of rude men, as he observed them. In other words, they were willful with fire. And you could travel along the train in the Yarra Valley in the early decades of the 20th century, and in an ordinary summer day, you would see many fires. People had come to live with fire without realising quite what the capacity of these forests were on certain days.
2: Environmental historian Professor Tom Griffiths from the ANU has written extensively about the mountain ash forests of East Gippsland. I've come to ask him about why the country around Fumina was so vulnerable to bushfire. But first, what does Tom, with his trained eye, see in Anne Kilner's family photo?
3: I see the background landscape, these dead spars of trees that are monuments, if you like, to an earlier fire. I'm guessing to 1919, maybe 1906. And they're still there. And they're there as sort of totem poles, if you like, for what's happening in this place, which is we are making farms out of the forest. But I also see pride in this young woman's face. And I think this is part of the charm of this photograph. The thing that is most beloved in this photograph, I think, it's not the brand new house, which has been built obviously since one of the fires. It's not the landscape in the background. It's not even the horse. It is the satchel over her shoulder that attracts my attention. It looks quite glossy. And I presume that's the mailbag. And I think her pride comes from her role in the community as a teenager, fulfilling an honoured role, a really an important role. And I guess I say this, my first job was as a postie. And in the digital age, we have to remember there's a sacred trust in carrying the post. And I see that there in that photo so beautifully, that this scarred, ravaged landscape in the background, yet there is kind of a pride in civilization being declared here, and the post is a sacred symbol of that. So it is a beautiful photograph.
2: What would you say the impact of humans on Australian forest ecology has been?
3: The first Australians who arrived over 65,000 years ago changed the vegetation on this continent. So in terms of understanding bushfire, we have to go back that far. We have to go back into the deep past of the continent and try and understand the way in which Aboriginal people reshaped the forests in this country. And so when Europeans arrived, they encountered a managed landscape, a cultivated land, a cultural landscape. It took them a long time to realise that, of course. But when those invaders first ventured into the forests that we're talking about today, the forests in the rugged mountain ranges of Victoria, they were venturing into forests, some forests, which even Aboriginal people would have been wary of, particularly in high summer after long droughts. They would have used fire sticks to manage those forests and to keep open pathways through them, to keep their edges under control. But they also would have known that these were dangerous forests in summer. And when a fire was bearing down on them, they had nowhere to go.
2: So if these mountain ash forests are designed to burn every couple of hundred years, why did we get a situation where there was a fire in the Fumina region in 1926 and again in 1932 and then again in 1939?
3: Because Europeans introduced these new sources of ignition. And so we have a forest which has a life cycle of 400 or 500 years. That's how long the mountain ash lives, being managed, in inverted commas, by puny humans with life cycles of maybe 80 years. And that mismatch, I think, explains to some extent the bother that we got into early in the 20th century in these forests, because European settlers were attracted to the forests because it seemed to be perhaps rich soil that was producing these tall trees, these magnificent forests. And they, in order to gain possession of some land, in order to become a settler, a farmer, it was clear what they had to do. Settlers had to clear in order to own the land.
2: By legislation?
3: By legislation. There were crown bailiffs travelling around monitoring improvements. And that very word of improvements suggests that the land was somehow deficient and it had to be improved. It had to be improved by clearing, above all, by the establishment of a residence, by enclosure, fencing, by cultivation. And so settlers are driven by the legislative requirements to clear the land. And the way they did that in these great forests is with the alliance of the axe, fire, and the plough. So you would cut as many trees as you could. You would ring bark the big trees so that they would die and dry.

0: and you would nick the medium-sized ones, and you would wait for the most ferociously hot and fatal day of the summer to let it burn, and you would get it burning. And so there was a theatrical fight with the forests in these this region, and it was the height of that ritual was the Great Burn every summer. And so that produces the cleared landscape in quite dramatically, but it's also a landscape which is full of ring-barked and dead stumps and spars. Dorothea McKellar, in her poem My Country, she talks about her love of the sunburnt country and a land of droughts and flooding rains, but she also talks about these ring-barked forests, all tragic to the moon. As she's writing in the early 20th century about a landscape that settlers were, it was the background to all their lives. It was, we see it when we look at these photos, it looks ugly, and it was ugly. It was a landscape in transition. It was a landscape that was damaged and wounded and hurt by the settler invasion.
1: But you're also suggesting that essentially these government regulations were forcing people to dig their own graves.
0: They were. They were forcing them onto land blocks that were too small and where the soil wasn't as good as they had hoped and where really the farming was very difficult. And the forest fought back. They fought the forest, but the forest fought back. And the thing about fire, of course, is those forests are beautifully evolved to fire.
2: Huge tracts of the state of Victoria have been swept by flame in the most damaging bushfire in its history. Driven before a 50-mile-an-hour gale, it swept across the dry acres, consuming everything in its path.
3: Flying high over this terrible bushfire in the Blue Mountains, New South Wales, it is possible to feel the heat's effect on our plane, 1,000 feet above it. And among those long hours, an epic story of heroism is written as volunteers fight the demon that endangers lives and property.
0: So what happened is an escalating rhythm of intense firestorms began from the late 19th century and escalated through the early 20th century. The 1926 fire comes after 1898, 1906, 1919, and it's followed by 1932, 1939, and we know it's followed by 1962, 1983, 2009. You know, they're just naming the big firestorms. And I'm very keen that we use this word firestorm because bushfires happened every year, all the time. You can't live in a eucalypt forest without bushfires happening every summer. But firestorms are something peculiar, and they tend to happen in these areas that we're talking about around Femina, where there are mountain ash forests that conspire to create that very firestorm in order to regenerate.
1: So at what point did humans realise that their own behaviour was having an effect on the environment and creating these firestorms?
0: 1939. That was Black Friday, and there was a Royal Commission, and Judge Leonard Stretton was a magnificent Royal Commissioner who really spoke very clearly and powerfully. Indeed, his report, his Royal Commission report, would you believe it, was prescribed for English literature in schools for many years because it is so beautifully and powerfully written. And it was that Royal Commission that really made Australians think, oh my goodness, do you know, we are implicated. And the finding of that Royal Commission can be summarised in the single sentence. And the judge put it all alone, single sentence paragraph, these fires were lit by the hand of man. Now, what that means is that they were not fires that were wholly natural. Of course, they're embedded in the ecological rhythms of the place. But, you know, settlers had exaggerated this natural rhythm into a kind of intensity that not only destroyed them, but also ultimately destroy the forests. Because if you burn these forests too often, then they don't have time for the saplings to seed. And you destroy the whole forest and its possibility of future. So it's this intensity and frequency of fire that settlers changed. That's what they brought in that was a new regime. People had come to live with fire without realising quite what the capacity of these forests were on certain days. So Judge Stretton is calling that out. He is, in a way, indicting a whole society. He says this is a case of state suicide.

0: So is there a solution? Or is tragedy inevitable if Australians want to live surrounded by the bush? Can we learn from history? Or can science save us from ourselves? I put these questions to fire ecologist Associate Professor Kevin Tolhurst from the School of Ecosystem and Forest Sciences at the University of Melbourne.
1: We become our own worst enemy in a sense, thinking that we can have such control over it. We need to work with it, not control it. There's a difference in philosophy.
0: Kevin, as a fire ecologist, as a scientist, when you look at this photograph, what is it that you see?
1: Well, the first thing that strikes me is that this is a fire-ravaged landscape. So it's had multiple fires in quick succession, which hasn't allowed it to recover. From a fire point of view, I see that this is a landscape that has been subjected to too many fires, almost certainly as at the hand of man. The humans that have moved into this landscape have used fire as a tool, but they haven't really understood how it's affecting the landscape. So I see a misunderstood fired landscape when I look at this photograph.
2: The Gippsland forests of Victoria are swept with smoke and raging flame. Some of the worst bushfires that Australia has ever experienced.
3: January 1962 was hot and dry. And on Sunday the 14th, the Dandenongs and Central Highlands literally exploded into the state's worst bushfire in 23 years.
4: This is a very, very sad morning for many people. The fires in South Australia and in Victoria are certainly amongst the worst in Australia's history, and may be the worst.
1: What we should be trying to do really is live in harmony with that fire, understand it and use it. And we can learn a lot from the Aboriginal people, the Indigenous people, in their use of fire.
0: Okay, so what are we left with? Is it risk management? Is it behavioural modification?
1: Risk management, I think, is a currency that we can use. So one of the reasons in my professional career why I developed a risk management model and some tools to do risk management is that we're not trying to convert everything into dollars. To understand risk, we need to know what are the values and assets we're trying to maintain. Some of those values and assets are going to be species. Some of them might be ecosystems. Some of them might be water. They might be soil nutrient values. It may be commercial value, it may be timber, it may be aesthetic values in terms of landscape and
0: I'm interested that you haven't included human life in that list.
1: Oh, you'll get there eventually. The trouble is you can never get away from the human life question, and we are always going to protect ourselves. So it almost goes without saying, I suppose. But human life won't exist unless you have an environment that supports it. But who's going to look after the bush? So we can and should be looking at the broader landscape and the longer time periods, which in a way the Aboriginal people, again, I'll come back to the Aboriginal people, did. I guess politically we've run into increasing problems that the long-term vision often is not there in government because the government priority is more of a 2 to 3 year option. So what happens often after a bushfire disaster is the government will come in and throw millions of dollars into the recovery process, which basically takes the responsibility away from the individual, which moves us away from being smarter and more self-reliant and better connected to the environment that we live in. We think we can basically do what we like without consequence because there's some backup in the background.
0: So are you suggesting that the problem isn't that people live in these fire-prone areas, but they need to live in those areas in a more intelligent way?
1: Yeah, I've met people who live in environments that I would never live in because the bushfire risk is too high. But they've done things about the building of their house, about the vegetation around their property, so that if a bushfire comes through, the impact will be relatively minimal. So they've dealt to live with that environment, and they'll accept being burnt out if that so happens because they love that environment so much that they'll accept that at the occasional bushfire. And for most people, it's a once in a lifetime. And if you're really unlucky, it might be twice in a lifetime sort of experience that you have when a large bushfire comes through. So people can live in that environment, but there are others who want to live in that environment and not take the responsibilities.
0: And how does it make you feel looking at this photo now, particularly sitting here smack bang in the middle of the landscape that Millie was sitting on there?
5: Yeah, I've got a strange feeling, I suppose, because I wonder at their courage and their resilience. I think of this, you know, look at this beautiful country, and I just wonder how you could survive something like that and then stay and stay and stay.
0: My thanks to guests Anne Kilner, Professor Tom Griffiths, and Associate Professor Kevin Tolhurst. And don't forget that to view the photograph from today's episode, you can head over to ABC Listen. Shooting the Past is an ABC Radio National production, recorded on unceded Wurundjeri land.

0: There are a lot of perfectly sensible reasons to start a war. Territory, resources, pigs. Wait, what?
1: You've got to pay for that pig.
0: Yes, a pig, a pastry shop, a football game, sometimes even birds.
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0: History is filled with some stupid wars. On the No One Saw It Coming podcast, we are diving right into them with me, Mark Fennell. No One Saw It Coming. 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

0: resulted from a gas leak. Sport now, Fremantle coach Justin Longmuir has urged his players to stick together after their heartbreaking loss to Brisbane in the AFL Grand Final at the MCG yesterday. The minor premiers were up by 17 points with 4 minutes remaining, but conceded the final four goals of the game in falling to a 7-point loss. Longmuir says his players should not be too hard on themselves after the 14-12, 96 to 12-17, 89 defeat.
1: We play an imperfect game that is full of mistakes. In every game that they've played across their football career, they would have made plenty of mistakes. And it just feels a little bit bigger right now because of what was on the line. But don't be too hard on yourself. We would have won together and we lost. We lose together. So have each other's back.
0: The Lions claimed a third consecutive premiership with the victory. The Sydney Roosters will have an opportunity to complete an undefeated NRLW season after progressing to the grand final with a 20-10 victory over the Canberra Raiders at Sydney Football Stadium. The Roosters outscored the Raiders 4-2 in a tight affair and are now looking to go one up in their grand final defeat from 2025. Tricolours back, Corbin Baxter's told ABC Sport her side is determined to claim its third title next Sunday.
2: We really want to make sure that we finish off the season. We've been strong all season, but none of that matters if you can't finish off, but yeah, we've got our processes and we're going to be focusing one step at a time.
0: The Tricolours will face either Brisbane or Gold Coast in next week's Sit, Beast and Decider. You're up to date in ABC News. I'm Tim Wharton.
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4: For those of you that think that gospel music has gone too far, you think we've gotten too radical with our message, well, I got news for you. 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
5: Welcome to the documentary on BBC World Service with me, Swazi Shiri. I'm joined by gospel legend Kirk Franklin. With a career spanning over three decades, Kirk has received 20 Grammy Awards, performed on many iconic stages. He's known for his big choirs and live recordings, and Kirk's music has been loved inside and outside the church, and I've been a big fan for years. I'm a radio presenter at BBC Radio 1 Extra and Radio 4, and I love to interview gospel artists. I've always wanted to speak to Kirk Franklin to find out more about the man behind the music. Over the years, Kirk has been so transparent about the highs and lows he's faced. And for Heart and Soul, I want to ask him about his personal faith journey to better understand what's inspired some of the biggest gospel songs in the world. What is it about his story that allows his faith and music to go so hand in hand? You can't think of gospel music without thinking of Kirk Franklin, and so I cannot wait to hear all that he has to say. So, let's jump in. I want to understand the man behind the music. I want to go from the beginning. Kirk, could you take me back to your childhood, directing choirs from 11 years old? But how did that come about, and when did you first fall in love with music?
6: Wow. Well, I first fell in love with music when I was four. I was adopted, and the lady that adopted me was an older lady. She didn't have money. She didn't have a lot of means, but she took me to church all the time. And so she would raise money by doing things like recycling cans and newspapers to pay for my piano lessons. And those piano lessons I would play in church. So as I played in church, you could tell the people started to really enjoy my music. Like, I was kind of like a little child prodigy, I guess. Like, I was getting invited to do so many different things. I was always being invited places. But I loved music as a little boy because it gave me an opportunity to escape the loneliness that I felt as a boy and the abandonment that I felt as a boy. And so those things really made music very, very heavy for me. It had a lot of gravity to it. And then I started to hear that I was good at it. You know, I could tell that I would get attention from girls, and that made me very happy. You know, that made me feel really good. And then when I was about 15, when I became a teenager, I started getting in trouble. I started rebelling. Even though I was in church, I was still doing a lot of, you know, just bad things. And then a friend of mine got killed. He got shot and killed, and when he got shot and killed, that changed my life around.

0: That was about 1985, and I gave my heart to Christ, and the music started to change.
1: Right.
0: Like around about 85, God started giving me ideas. When it came to songwriting, I was able to speak different musically and have conversations about God. There were conversations that were honest. If it was a painful moment or a scary moment or a difficult moment or a confusing moment, I would just put it in the music. Or if it was a love moment, I would put it in the music. So I was always just, like, even on the first album, at 22, I'm writing a song that says, watch over me and protect me from the things I cannot see. Let your loving arms surround me. Even young, I was, you know, kind of crying out. What did the verse say? This is to my friend above who's shown me so much love and grace by placing a smile upon my face. It's hard to express the way I feel, you know?
1: Right.
0: Matter of fact, I got to go back and hear that song again. That's crazy that I was writing like that at 22.
1: Yeah.
0: About my walk with God. And so early on, it was a very intimate kind of father-son relationship that I was, you know, I was still establishing.

0: Your testimony of just, yeah, I'm so sorry, of your friend that died. You mentioned being adopted quite young. And I think what I love about your story, Mr. Kerr Franklin, is how honest and how transparent you are from beginning to end. And so when you said, I gave my life to Christ, for anyone who doesn't know that language, for anyone who doesn't, wouldn't know what to do with that, could you unpack that? What was that moment where you put your faith in Christ?
1: Yeah, it was the summer of 1985, and it was in the house of the lady that adopted me. And I basically just prayed the prayer, just prayed the prayer that as Christians that you are taught to pray, that is very rooted around the scripture that if you confess with your mouth and believe in your heart that Jesus Christ is the Son of God and that he rose from the grave, is confessing and believing that at that very moment you shall be saved. And so I remember saying to the Lord that, Lord, I don't know much about you, but I know I need you. And I know that how I'm living is not right. And I believe that you died on the cross for me. I believe that you rose from the grave for me. And I believe that you're returning someday for me. And forgive me for my sins. And I accept you as my savior. And in this moment, I'm believing that I'm born again. I'm believing that in this moment that I'm saved and that you see me and that I prayed this prayer from my heart to you. And in that moment, it was very obvious for me that it was a beginning of something. Because I remember a couple of days after that, I was outside. And again, I lived in the ghetto, lived in the hood. And so one of my boys that I used to smoke with, a few days after that, he was like passing, and it was my time to smoke. And normally I care about what people think. Mm-hmm. And I didn't want to look like, I didn't want to look like punk in front of everybody, right? And so I just remember looking up in the sky, and it was a beautiful, kind of like a beautiful evening, almost like a beautiful sunset. And with no fear and no shame and no worry about any backlash, I just said, no, man, I'm good.
0: Wow.
1: And I could tell that it took a lot of courage, but I had it.
0: Right.
1: And where did that come from? It's because I believe that that moment was genuine, that it was an authentic moment.
0: And going back to music, going back to the albums, I mean, Kerr Franklin and the Family were filled with worship songs, Silver and Gold, Why We Sing, even to your present day music, worship and live worship, live recordings are always at the heartbeat of Kerr Franklin's music. And so what is it about live worship, a room full of people singing gospel harmonies? Why does that make music so powerful?
1: I don't know. It just does. Like you said, there's nothing like it. And I'm okay with the unexplainable.
0: Yeah.
1: You don't really know what to say or what to do because it's so much bigger than you.
0: Yeah. And I became a Christian at 14. My mum and dad are not Christians. I went to a youth group, shouts because that's a Blueprint Youth, and they were playing Kerr Franklin music nonstop. And then it goes mainstream. So were you aware that your music had that power to go mainstream? And what was that response like?
1: No, I had no idea that it was going to be mainstream. I had no idea. I had, like, there was no plan for that. And there's never been a plan for the music to be outside of gospel music. I don't know why God did that. And I don't even know how it happened. And so, I've just tried to do my best to manage that, to try to figure out how to be able to maneuver. Come on.
0: The Christian life is a constant rhythm, isn't it, of repentance and belief and faith. Well, what about when life does get really, really tricky, really tough? You've spoken about being adopted, most recently meeting your dad. And how was that? Is there anything in your life that's been like, do you know what? It's been tricky, but I've not walked away from the Lord. What is it that's kept you and your faith?
1: Well, I mean, my faith when life has gotten, like you said, tricky, is that I would not know life without him. It's all I've ever known, that Jesus had my heart before he had my soul. It's because I was a young boy and I had no friends. I had no siblings. It was no one in that house but me and this older lady. And it was a very lonely life. And so I would write songs to Jesus. I would have these conversations on the top of the roof of the house to Jesus. So, you know, like Jesus became a best friend to this little lonely little boy way before I knew about the tenets of Christianity. I knew that Jesus was this invisible best friend that I had. And so because of that, when I understood as I got older what the depth of this relationship was supposed to be and what it needed to be, it was a natural transition for me. I know nothing else. And so, you know, life without him would absolutely be like half of me is gone.
0: Some people can wobble along the way. I wobble all the time. Unless the Lord's going to hold me, I wobble all the time.
1: We all wobble.
0: And we all wobble. You've seen heights of success, Kirk. You've seen Grammy Awards and success just on loud, loud platforms. That can also be an easy way to lose faith. So what is it that keeps you from trusting in, fame and people pleasing and validation on the other side of trickiness? What keeps you from that?
1: I think the other component is faith. I think that faith and fear, like, you know, like a genuine reverence and a fear of, you know, I don't want to let him down and I don't want to take advantage of grace. You know, I'm grateful for grace because, as Paul said, where sin increased, grace increased all the more. You know, as David said, I'm thankful that he does not treat me as my sins deserve. So why do I want to abuse that? You know, it's like I don't want to abuse what is already given to me that I haven't even earned or what I don't deserve. So, you know, I'm just very cautious. And I learned early on in my career, I learned that if God hates pride, I want to hate pride. And so I've kind of maneuvered and kind of rock like that.

0: listening to the documentary on the BBC World Service with me, Swazi Shiri, and I'm joined by special guest and gospel artist Kirk Franklin. It's been such a joy hearing so much about his life, his start in music, and how he found faith in the midst of a difficult childhood. After being adopted at 4 years old and not having a great relationship with his biological mother, something unexpected happened in 2023 when Kirk was recording his latest album, Father's Day. It was during this time that Kirk found out who his biological father was after believing a different man was his father all his life. I asked what it was like to connect with him after all this time.
1: I have to be very transparent with you and tell you that it's still a journey I'm on. I know as Christians, we love every ending to be wrapped in this beautiful bow and packaged. You know, like we love these beautiful endings that we can shout.
0: And they're clean. Yeah.
1: And it's done. But when you talk about people being in the wilderness for 40 years and you talk about plague,

0: And you talk about being in the valley. Everything does not have a beautiful, picture perfect ending. You just
1: Yeah.
0: gotta trust that the story doesn't end on this side of eternity. And as Christians, the other truth is that when we look at the text, we see many believers in the word that had to live with limps. Everything isn't healed on this side of heaven. And I know that we want our faith to be that, but nowhere in scripture does it say that faith causes every sickness to be gone. A lot of times it is the faith in the midst of the sickness that makes the true faith, that though he slay me, yet will I trust him, right? You know, that's faith. That's faith. And so it's Paul asking, take the thorn, and God saying no. So I am still in the process. It's because think about it. I wasn't looking for a father. He wasn't looking for a son. So in these realities now, it's like, well, what do we do with this? You know? And so, great man. He's a great man, but I am still walking through, Lord, what do I do? And that's the truth.
2: Step two is pointless when you're stuck at one. Until you're somebody's
1: And I just would love to know what is this? It's not really a secret. We know it's God's grace, but what do you do when family members are tricky to love? People are tricky to love. You yourself know the gospel, you're trying to do that, but it is a wrestle there, wanting to gain love and validation from people who ought to love and validate you. What would you say into something like that?
0: It's the same thing that the athlete says to us when he's running a marathon, and when he's getting to the last part of the marathon, and you see him coming around the corner, his leg is beat up, he's bleeding, shoulders are broken, it's got scars, it's rainy, it's dirty, he's fallen a few times. We even see him fall in a couple of pit holes on his way down to the finish line. And what encourages us is the fact that he does not stop and go to the side. What encourages us, even though he may be last, everybody stands and waits for him to finish, even if he's limping, even if he's limping. And we're cheering, knowing that the race for others is over, but we're celebrating the endurance of this person whose shoes are torn, legs bleeding, scars because of how many times he's rolled down a hill and gotten back up just to finish the race. And what has to happen is that we've got to get the picture out of our lives that you come to Jesus, and on earth he gives you this robe and this crown and this pretty walk and everything, no scars, no issues, everybody's teeth are pretty. But the true picture of Christianity is that man running that race, rain pouring, pants ripped, and everybody is cheering him on, a great cloud of witnesses. And let me tell you what he does that we must do every day. He wins wounded. And that is the Christian life. We must win

0: Just talking up on Bible characters, do you have any character in the Bible that you really resonate with? Do you read someone's story and you're just...
1: David.
0: David.
1: David. David and Paul. David and Paul. Is I love, like the Psalms, one day he happy, one day he depressed, one day he good, one day he bad, one day he strong, one day he messing up. I mean, David, you know, David wasn't a good father. Mm. David wasn't a good husband. David, you know, was a great soldier, but then he was a cocky soldier. You know, it's that, you know, he's one of my great theological heroes says the dichotomy of Christianity is I'm a mess and a miracle at the same time.
0: Mm.
1: I am a sinner and a saint. And I live in a body that the Civil War continues, which I think is the... It is the fingerprint of a true Christian. When I meet a Christian that don't have no struggle, that scares me.
0: Mm.
1: If I don't see a civil war in you, I don't think you're fully living the Christian life if you're not in the middle of a civil war.
0: Oh, it's so true. We all wrestle with something. It was really refreshing to hear Kirk talk about faith in this way and how as a Christian, he relates to people in the Bible who all have their struggles too. Like many gospel artists, Kirk has been held to a high standard in the public eye. There have been times where he's faced criticism from inside and outside of the church for all sorts of things, from his music to what he wears to his past behaviour and family relationships, including rows with his son. And so he's often publicly apologised. I asked Kirk, how has he dealt with living life as a Christian facing such criticism in the public eye?
1: I used to worry about it. It used to stress me out. But, you know, one of the beautiful things about getting older is you really do tap into your chill. You start to tap into your chill. You give zero cares.
0: Sanctified.
1: Zero cares. With the good Christian elbow.
0: And what advice would you give for, you know, you've got the Chandler Moores coming up. You've got loads of people coming up. All of us. Me coming up. I do a breakfast show. I work in very public spaces and claim the name of Jesus. What advice would you give to someone like me that the day I fall and it's embarrassing and I've got to go before people, let alone my own church, and say, you know what, guys, I messed up. I'm clinging to the cross. What advice would you give to us?
1: I would say congratulations. Welcome to the family. Welcome to the family of mess ups.
0: Mm.
1: Welcome to the family of beautiful pictures of brokenness. Welcome. Yeah. I would say welcome. I would say great job.
0: Mm.
1: Thank you for signing up. Yeah. Is I'm a different one. You know, is I'm never going to be ever holier than thou. Is I'm too broken never be holier than thou. I am too clear and I'm too aware of my own depravity. Paul in Romans 7, right? Oh, wretched man that I am. You know, his conversation when he says, you know, I am the chief of sinners.
0: Yeah.
1: And I'm cool. I'm cool with all that. I'm cool right there. So if people have a problem with that, then if they have a problem with me, then I would tell them to go to the text.
0: Mm.
1: There's a million of me in the text.
0: Right.
1: So if you don't have a problem with the text, you shouldn't have a problem with me.
0: Hebrews 12 comes to mind where you're saying, look at the crowd of witnesses. They're cheering you on. Run the race. Fix your eyes on Christ.
1: Yeah. And that crowd was full of some mess.
0: Big mess.
1: Rahab, liar, you know.
0: Yeah.
1: Prostitutes and murderers. And yeah, man, you know, even before Bathsheba, David had many wives and concubines.
0: Mm. Mm,
1: you know,
0: it's messy.
1: It's messy.
0: Yeah,
1: it's messy. And I can also tell you from a apologetic standpoint, I believe that we can believe in the canon, because if you're trying to put together a false story that is not believable, you're not going to include all the junk. But what I love about the canon of scripture is that it's full of stuff that you would not think that a holy book would include. But I believe that gives it the validity of its authenticity, is its inclusion of the many imperfections and flaws of humanity.
0: Yeah. I would love to know a story or a miracle in your life that you're like, I know this is Christ and I know it's not me, because look at me and look at him. He would use me in this way. Have you got a story of, I don't know, being at an award ceremony, collecting an award and looking at thinking, that is not me?
1: Well, I think it's one that we all can look at. And, you know, we all can laugh at and we all can go, yep, that don't make no sense. I'm a gospel artist with a 33-year career that can't sing. What is that?
0: Preacher.
1: What is that? What are we doing? It makes no sense. It makes no sense. That in itself for me is such a, God, what are you doing? And I'm okay with it. It makes me love him even more because I'm amazed and I'm aware that it's so not me.

0: So the future of gospel music, Mr. Kirk Franklin, what is in store for us?
1: I think that because gospel music is a reflection of the reality of the existence of a true and living God,

0: that I think that the music will always be a reflection of what that is that it may have different sounds, it may have different sonics, different production, it may have a multiplicity of variables that do not exist now. Yeah. But as long as there's a conversation of the existence of the triune God, is that I believe that the music that will forever exist, that will proclaim the good news of Jesus Christ. Whether it's through Chandler Moore, Jonathan McReynolds, Tasha Cobbs, whether it's through Daryl Walls, Ja'Kalen Carr.
1: Yeah.
0: Is that the music is alive and it's real and it's still on the way.
1: Oh, beautiful. Yeah. Mr. Kirk Franklin, thank you so much for your time. I have, oh, you know when we get to heaven, as long as you're on the keys, we'll be having a party. So
0: that is so funny. That is so funny. Well, listen, I'll be there.
1: By God's grace. Thank you so much.

0: What an incredible man of faith. He is everything I hoped he would be. So encouraging, so knowledgeable, and he's so funny too. To look back over his 30-year career and have a catalogue of music that still sounds so unbelievably fresh is pretty special. And for me, I feel really grateful to have had the opportunity to thank him for his music, as I have lent on many a Kirk Franklin song when my own life has been hard. I wanted to know the man behind the music, and I feel like I do, especially now after all the stories he shared. It's been so inspiring to hear how strong his faith is and how it has moulded, shaped and sustained him and his music, solidifying him as such a key figure in the world of gospel music. You've been listening to the documentary on the BBC World Service with me, Swazi Shiri. The producer was Miriam Williamson.
1: It's 1983, and Alan Bond has just won the America's Cup.
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1: I'm Mark Humphreys, and you can hear the full story on ABC Rewind on this Monday at 12:30 on ABC Radio National.
5: Hi, this is David Rutledge. Welcome to the Philosopher's Zone. We're currently in an age of technological development that can often seem unprecedented. AI is very, very new, and it's throwing up questions that feel very, very new. What's going to happen to our jobs? Is the technology going to make us more productive? Is it perhaps going to free us from work altogether? And if it does, what on earth are we going to do with all that free time? But it turns out that we've been asking versions of these questions for a very long time. And one of the places that people have repeatedly turned to for answers is ancient Athens. The ancient Athenians have long been imagined as having enjoyed something that automation might eventually give to all of us, freedom from labour, and therefore the time to participate in politics and to pursue philosophy and culture and live what we might call a genuinely flourishing human life. Now, whether or not that's an accurate representation of ancient Athens and how well ancient Athens really functions as a touchstone for some of the issues that attend our current technological moment are all discussed in an excellent new book by my guest this week. Automated Athens, Ancient Greek Ideals in the Early Age of Automation, traces the idea of automation as a route to human freedom from ancient Greek philosophy through some very interesting 20th century thinkers, including the cybernetics pioneer Norbert Wiener and the almost forgotten automation enthusiast Alice Mary Hilton, and asks why the dream of a technologically liberated democratic society has proved so persistent and so elusive. And of course, we're now having that dream all over again, perhaps more vividly than ever in the age of AI. Michelle Kennelly is Associate Professor in Communication Arts and Sciences and Classics and Ancient Mediterranean Studies at Pennsylvania State University. Your book begins with a very interesting claim, which is that people have been linking the idea of automation with a certain idea of ancient Athens for much longer than most of us realise. Why has Athens provided such a powerful and such an enduring image for thinking about machines?
6: Well, I think it's largely because new technologies of all sorts disorient. So we're desperately seeking orientation, and we cast about for antecedents, precedents, models, even anti-models that might guide us through the new, that might help us shape our values and vocabularies and demands, and hoped for outcomes. So I think partly it's that desperation to find something we can grab onto that has happened before that can help us chart a path. But why ancient Athens in particular? I think really we have to start with just this general fact that by invoking ancient Athens in any context, one annexes or attempts to annex all of its cultural authority. It's the purported origin place of democracy, of philosophy, of rhetoric, of tragedy, of comedy. And all these words come to us from ancient Greek words. So almost invariably, to make some sort of analogy between ancient Athens and X is to elevate and ennoble X. But I think the Athens and automation connection comes from the belief that automation will diminish or entirely do away with work. And the idea is, We've been so culturally conditioned by capitalism and Christianity to work, work, work, to give us purpose and to keep our hands from being idle, that we won't really know what to do with ourselves when labor is lifted. But there was a culture before capitalism, before Christianity, that might offer us a model of how to live and what to value other than work, and that is ancient Athens. So elite Athenians and elite visitors to Athens, whose writings we still have, did not think very highly of work or of workers, because working pulled one away from what was thought by those folks to be the highest human activities, thinking and acquiring self-knowledge. For most post-Socratic philosophers, civic participation ranked lower than philosophizing, but we of course have abundant evidence from democratic Athens that participation in the business of the polis, of the city-state, was expected of everyone. And insert big footnote here that by everyone, I mean those included in the demos, which was a pretty circumscribed group of people. More on that in a minute. And that kind of participation was highly valued. So labor was being done in ancient Athens, though, of course. Who was doing it? Well, you have involuntary workers, that is, enslaved people, who were regarded as ensouled property, as Aristotle infamously put it. You had free women running households and not usually allowed to go far outside of them. And then you had all sorts of artisans and craftsmen making shoes, shields, ships, what have you. And those sorts of people were excluded from political life. Or in the case of artisans, elite writers like Aristotle thought they ought to be, because they're too busy working with their hands, and it's keeping them from thinking about what Aristotle would consider to be more important matters. So just to sum it up, the thinking is, one, automation is going to liberate us from labor. Two, that ancient Athenian patterns of living show us what we can do when we don't worship work. We can think, we can plumb our own depths, we can devote ourselves to public life, we can do creative writing, so on and so forth. Third, we can top ancient Athens because we won't need to enslave people or confine women to the home or artisans to their workshops to do the tasks that hold us back from active civic engagement and playwriting and philosophizing. Machines will do that work. And automation discourse in the 1940s to the 1960s very much does not shy away from referring to machines as slaves.
2: Do you think that today's tech bros, or maybe the tech bros of the mid-20th century or the late 19th century, we can go as far back as we like, I guess, do you think that these people actually had a sophisticated historical understanding of ancient Athens, or were they just appealing to a sort of myth?
6: Well, I think their vision of ancient Athens does tend to traffic in exaggeration of the good things and omission of the bad. So, for example, there's a tendency to believe that all ancient Greek people, but ancient Athenians in particular, hated work and didn't do it. And that, of course, ignores the fact that there were working poor in ancient Athens who were fully enfranchised, who participated in civic life. So to say that all ancient Greeks hated work and didn't do it is to exclude the working poor. And Aristotle, in fact, called democracy the rule of the poor. So I think it's a pretty self-serving argument on behalf of

0: very well-placed socioeconomically wise people to ignore that fact. There's also a tendency to believe that all ancient Athenians were incredibly eager, informed, thoughtful participants in their democracy. That's probably not 100% true. And there's also a tendency to ignore Athenian imperialism. There might be mention of enslavement, as we were just talking about, or maybe gender inequality, but there's not really ever mention of Athenian imperialism, as if it was only kind of this inward-looking place where neighbors were trying to figure out how best to talk to and learn from and listen to one another. And there wasn't just war being waged constantly and taxes being levied and the like.
1: One of the central characters in your book is Norbert Wiener, who's commonly thought of as the originator of cybernetics. Very interesting character. Tell me about him and what he's doing in your book.
0: Sure. Well, he was a child prodigy and a polymath, and his dad identified his child's talents very early on and set about teaching him a variety of languages, including ancient Greek, and sort of shepherding little Norbert through school. Norbert went through college at a very young age. He ended up getting a PhD in philosophy, but he ended up at MIT as a mathematician. And while he was there, he was part of a crew of people doing all manner of research about sort of dynamic interactive systems. And they were really unable to come up with a name to describe their fascination with, systems thinking. And so Norbert Wiener was contracted while he was in France to write a book about automation and the nervous system, and thought, okay, I have to come up with a name for this book, like a title for this book. And he developed the word cybernetics. And that is the title of his 1948 book. And that word is essentially just meant to describe dynamic interactive systems, be they physiological, mechanical, hybrid, or a mix of the two, or even organizational or cultural. So it's a very expansive word. And the word really takes off. This book from 48 is quite technical, but it has these very moral moments where you can see evidence of Wiener's philosophical education coming through. So essentially, he tells us he's not really sure what's coming, but he's not brimming with confidence about it. And he just wants to stress, and he does so in the introduction, that whatever is coming into the world of Belsen and Hiroshima. And we live in a broken, fractured place. And that's the place that's going to receive technological, quotey fingers, advances. So he's very aware about the power of big business. He's very aware that labor activists are just not ready for whatever it is that's coming. And he's essentially adopting a certain kind of moral posture, disposition throughout the whole work that, on the one hand, celebrates the technical achievements in mathematics and engineering that are coming out of World War II, but on the other hand, acknowledges the horrors that that time also saw that were because of technological practices that were completely divorced from any sense of ethics or morals.
1: So he's concerned about democracy, and he's sort of excited and alarmed about what he sees coming in what will be the computer age. One very interesting thing about Wiener is that he coined the term cybernetics, as you've said, and he bases this on a Greek word that refers to steersmanship, governance, if you
0: Yes.
1: like. And it's a word that appears in Plato, in the Republic, I believe. And it's almost certain that that's where Wiener would have encountered it. I believe he translated the Republic as a precocious teenager, but he never actually mentions Plato or Plato's political philosophy in his writing. Why not, do you think?
0: Right. So yes, this was my hunch that if he had studied ancient Greek as a kiddo and then again in university, he would have come across Plato's Greek use of this word several times, especially in Book Six of the Republic. And I found evidence when in Norbert Wiener's papers at MIT that he did read the Republic at least three different times, and he talks about how difficult the Greek was and trying to make his way through it as a young thing. So I think it's quite certain he came across the word there, and that he decides, though, not to burden the word with Plato, especially with Plato's Republic, because Republic is a text that, depending on the epoch, people read as being either totalitarian or as being wildly egalitarian. And Wiener was writing at a time, after Karl Popper's work where he treats Plato as an authoritarian thinker, where it wouldn't have suited him to load up this word that way, especially if he's making an argument that cybernetics will be tricky for democracy, especially for U.S. American democracy, since it's so business driven and business oriented. So he doesn't want to take a democratic situation in the U.S. that is already complicated and then add an additional fold of complexity by stressing that he grabbed this word from a text that in Wiener's time is being read as authoritarian or anti-democratic.
1: What do you think Wiener would make of today's AI industry as it takes shape? Would he think that we've completely thrown out the ethical concerns that mattered so much to him?
0: I have no doubt he'd be horrified. I think he would be stressed at the military applications of AI. I mean, Palantir and OpenAI are completely embedded in the U.S. Department of War, for example. We know that a lot of the attacks going on that are being waged by the U.S. military on Iran are determined by AI. And so I think that he would find downright terrifying and lamentable. He worried that automated tech would displace human labor rather than enhance it, and that policymakers and labor leaders just simply weren't prepared for the enormity of the threat. And I think he would read that in today's scene as well. I mean, economists across the world are scrambling to figure out what the AI impact has been and might be on employment, and they're not having a lot of luck. So it's something that's really difficult to determine, but I think his attitude would be pretty decidedly pessimistic.
1: You're listening to The Philosopher's Zone on ABC Radio National and ABC Listen. I'm David Rutledge, and my guest this week is Michelle Kennelly from Penn State University. She's a theorist and historian of rhetoric, specializing in the ancient Mediterranean world, and her book is Automated Athens. Publication details on The Philosopher's Zone website.

0: Well, let's go back to ancient Athens and Aristotle, another key figure in your book. What's he doing there?
1: Well, I think there's really no escape from Aristotle, really, but that's an evasive way of answering your question. So he shows up in my book because of a line from book one of his Politics, in which he says, and I'm paraphrasing, that if tools could do their work on their own, then managers wouldn't need workers and masters wouldn't need slaves. So it seems like Aristotle himself is dreaming of a tech future where there won't need to be underlings or enslaved people. I think that's a bit of a generous overread of Aristotle, because he offers this notorious and ugly defense of what he calls natural slavery in Politics around this same section. So he's not morally troubled by enslavement. So he's not, you know, hoping that there'll be a robot that will make slaves unnecessary. That is not what we have here in this quote from Aristotle. But what's interesting about this quote is that Karl Marx uses it in chapter 15 of volume 1 of Capital to kind of, it's almost used kind of mockingly, because by the time Marx is writing, we have the factory system, and Marx is recognizing that what Capital does with machines is exploit workers even more cruelly. So its machines maybe have a liberating potential, but as long as they're owned by the capitalist class, they're not going to liberate workers. And then, so you have this line of other Marxist thinkers using this line from Aristotle, and then you have it show up in this weird form in the 1960s that suggests if there were automated machines, then work would be lifted from everybody. So you don't just have, we wouldn't need to have enslaved people anymore. None of us would need to have jobs at all. So I'm tracing why it is Aristotle keeps coming in and out of the discussion, and how his words get kind of torqued to contour more snugly to the ambitions or hopes or fears of whoever's quoting him.
0: You make a very interesting suggestion in the book, which is that every technological revolution tells itself stories, and that these stories actually influence the development of that technology. They become part of the technology itself. Can you speak a little bit more to that? I find that a really interesting idea.
1: Sure. Well, maybe instead of talking about automation to demonstrate this, I could talk about just information and communication technologies. Because every time there's a new ICT, we find this kind of rapturous discourse about perfect communication. Like, now we've been able to bridge distance. So this will hearken a time of collaboration, of peace, of understanding. And of course, it doesn't pan out that way, usually, if ever. You might also have visions of perfect expression. You know, now I'll be able to really get my thoughts out properly, because I'm not beholden to doing it in the moment. I can write it down, and that allows for a certain kind of depth that maybe I can't produce with the pressure of someone looking at me, for example, or the pressure of mustering all my thoughts at once. When I have the page patiently waiting for me, then I can come up with this more sophisticated, complex argument. But what we've seen usually with ICTs, especially with communication technologies, is that they tend to cause huge issues with attention, with memory, and with relationships. So all the things that they're meant to enhance end up being somehow degraded by the technology. And it's interesting to me that Plato's work, the Phaedrus, comes up a lot in different technological revolutions. And in that work, Socrates and this bright young thing, Phaedrus, find themselves outside of the gates of Athens. They're kind of splashing about in a river, and they start talking about writing. And you get this expression of anxiety about how writing won't actually enhance our knowledge or memory. It'll just give us a kind of false sense that we know things, and we'll kind of just outsource our memory to the page, and it won't actually heighten our memory power at all. It'll just make it easier to remember things when we can read the text. And this anxiety just gets replayed again and again through different information and communication technologies, what I'm seeing right now with AI is that Plato's Gorgias actually keeps getting invoked. So there was a paper published by a group out of Microsoft, and one of their little activities when they were training their GPTs was to ask it to replicate a Platonic dialogue like the Gorgias. So it gets name dropped, and that dialogue is all about distinguishing proper philosophical rhetoric from sophistic rhetoric. So philosophical rhetoric is trying to nudge someone toward the good, and sophistical rhetoric is nudging people toward the pleasant. And it oftentimes purports to be the good, but it's the pleasant that's actually being offered. So it's all about kind of subterfuge, trickery, manipulation, and that's sort of what we're getting right now in our AI moment. We're getting slop. We're getting things that seem authentic but are made by a machine. And so in essence, you have these two instances of two really different philosophical texts by Plato continuing to dart in and out of the discussion about tech, what it offers, what it doesn't, what it compels us to do, what it drives us toward, and what it denies us.
0: Yeah, that's really interesting. And it makes me think about also the way that narratives, and I think this is something you suggest in the book, that they're not sort of tacked on to the technology after the technology appears. The narratives actively shape research priorities and investment and public expectations, this sort of thing. Can we talk about that a little bit? I mean, like, if everybody is sort of wedded to a story that automation inevitably creates abundance and the good life, they're going to build very different institutions from the institutions they would build if they started with a story about technology inevitably destroying jobs. I mean, this is one of your concerns, right?
1: Yes, absolutely. I mean, I think the fact that we're in this moment of techno-optimism or techno-solutionism explains the speed and ubiquity of the embeddedness of AI in systems of all kinds. It's really unnerving. And there's this kind of fatalism that's settled all about the place that this technology is here. It's not going anywhere. So we ought to just embed it in everything. And of course, that's so defeatist. That is not the necessary outcome. So yes, you'd think if there were scarier narratives being bandied about, then it would be impossible for anyone to be fatalist about this. Everyone would be, or they wouldn't be defeatist about it. They would perk up and say, no, actually, this is all still unfolding very actively. And this is a moment of intervention where we can clear our throats and say, this isn't really what we want. And also, you know, techno-solutionism, it appeals because it leaps over really tough deliberations and contestations and resistance and persuasion and consensus that ought to accompany big social change, but that is slow and fractious. So right now, AI companies are offering something workers ostensibly want, you know, shortcuts through boring or time-consuming tasks, but AI companies are in it for the bucks. They're not in it to steward honest, inclusive conversations about the state of work in the so-called late age of capitalism. And we need to have those debates. So we're shortcutting those debates. Those debates are kind of being framed as being inconvenient because they slow down progress. But the debates are what it's all about. We all need to be thinking about this, listening to one another, and not letting big tech just short circuit these processes that are slow and painstaking, but necessary.
0: Well, I'm going to beg the indulgence of our listeners here, because there's a certain question that comes at the end of every interview about technology these days that's sort of, it's become so predictable, it's just crass and annoying. But I really have to ask you, because I'm interested in that you've spent such a long time studying these dreams of automation and the various specters of unease that haunt these dreams. I really need to know how optimistic or pessimistic you are yourself about our future with technology and AI in particular.
1: Sure. Well, I'll confess to some uneasiness. I mean, I think the speed and ubiquity of the embeddedness of a lot of these AI platforms is really unnerving. I think the fatalism is really unnerving. I think the amount of money institutions, including institutions of higher learning, is spending to license this tech is upsetting. I think the theft of intellectual and creative labor on which all these large language models are built is troubling. I think the building of data centers that chug water and electricity is something that ought to cause a little catch in the throat. So I'm uneasy about how the tech itself is unfolding, but what I am noticing is little hints of a developing counterculture. And I don't know what this looks like in every country, but in the United States, for instance, there are pockets of university students who are just not having it. They hate generative AI products. They hate it. And they don't like that their universities are telling them they need to learn how to use it or else they're foreclosing their future. They do not like that discourse whatsoever. They're protesting when their universities spend millions on these expensive licenses. And recently, I think it was at UC Denver, there was such student outrage about these millions being used for this licensing that the university decided that this AI product was going to be for faculty only. So that's how they, so faculty clearly need to start speaking up too. You know, we have students protesting commencement speakers who hype AI in their speeches or whose words just stink of having been generated by AI. So what I'm optimistic about is that I think younger people aren't on board and there's unrest. And I think it's registering. We'll see how high up it goes. You know, in the US, for example, our senators are just are very, very old folk. And I mean, the word Senate comes from the Latin word for senex, you know, old man. And so they're meant to be the old advisors. And okay, rightly so. I like etymology and all that. But as long as we have a really old set of people in the Senate who don't understand these technologies, I don't think we're going to get the kind of full-throated, vehement response that we need. If you've ever watched any kind of congressional coverage of senators talking to Zuckerberg, for example, I mean, he's running circles around them. And so I really hope that these young folks are thinking about careers in public life and that they are having a sense of the efficacy of their objections to this tech. And I think the signs are promising. So that's where my optimism is.
0: Michelle Kennelly, Associate Professor in Communication Arts and Sciences and Classics and Ancient Mediterranean Studies at Penn State University.

0: Her book is Automated Athens, Ancient Greek Ideals in the Early Age of Automation. Publication details on the Philosopher's Zone website, and of course you can find us on ABC Listen, where you can stream or download past episodes. And that's it for another week. I will just mention that next week on the show, we're getting started on The Unsteady State, which is a 5-part series that looks at how our political thinking, particularly our idea of the nation state, is being shaken up by the very uncertain times in which we find ourselves. And episode one of The Unsteady State will be a recording of the annual Alan Saunders Lecture, which took place last week in Sydney, and which explores the way in which governments are increasingly having a say on the question of what constitutes the good life for their citizens. That's next week on the show. Hope you can join me. The Philosopher's Zone is produced by me, David Rutledge, on the lands of the Bundjalung people. See you next time.
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2: ABC News with Sue Fitzpatrick. The victory party for Brisbane Lions fans continued into the early hours of this morning after the side won its third AFL premiership in a row with a thrilling 7-point victory over Fremantle at the MCG. ABC Sports' Corbin Middlemass reports.
3: Fremantle had one hand on their first AFL premiership, up by 17 points at the 23-minute mark of the last quarter with less than 4 minutes remaining as Frio's wharfy time fan engagement was triggered on the big screen. But it was Brisbane instead who were supercharged by it. They would not accept their fate, kicking 4 unanswered goals to pull the cup out of the fire and pull off a hat-trick of premierships. Logan Morris kicked the go-ahead goal as well as the clincher, while Will Ashcroft starred with 5 of Brisbane's last 21 disposals. Shea Bolton was named the Norm Smith medalist, becoming just the 5th to do so in a losing cause. Corbin Middlemass, ABC Sport, Melbourne.
2: Lions coach Chris Fagan says his players had always planned to use wharfy time to their advantage. Fagan says his team prepared to use Fremantle's war cry as a trigger to up its intensity.
4: We hadn't heard it before, so I wanted the players to sort of hear it, first of all, and understand what it meant to Fremantle, and then just to say to them, well, if they do play it, then maybe we can use it as a sign for us to get cracking. It just so happened that it turned out that way. That's a little bit of a fluke.
2: Back in Queensland, fans rode the highs and lows of the game. These Brisbane supporters say the team's success will have an impact at a grassroots level across the state.
5: On the back of the Lions' success, and it's such a great sport, like I'm a convert myself from soccer, and yeah, I really feel it's growing in Brisbane, growing in Queensland.
6: Yeah, I agree, because I play heaps of people, I think, are jumping on the AFL bandwagon.
2: In other news now, police are appealing for information after a crash in Brisbane South that's left a 16-year-old boy fighting for life. Officers say a pedestrian was hit by 2 vehicles on Old Cleveland Road at Belmont at about 9:45 last night. One of the vehicles left the scene. The pedestrian, a 16-year-old boy, was taken to hospital in a critical condition. Tech giant OpenAI has launched a review into its models, as new evidence shows agents spent days trying different tactics to access Australian health data. Here's Patricia Tiano.
7: Days after it was revealed a rogue agent gained unauthorised access to the Medicare Statistics Reporting Service portal on June 18, it was revealed that agents tried to extract pharmaceutical benefits scheme and aged care data for a week from the Australian Institute of Health and Welfare website. Services Australia was notified 3 months later. While these incidents have not been formally linked, this appears to completely contradict the government's initial understanding of the June incident. OpenAI says it's now conducting a months-long review and will continue to notify affected organizations on a rolling basis.
2: Overseas, French residents say they were moved by Pope Leo's connection to all people, including those with no faith, as he held a mass in France's Place de l'Accord. Over 7

0: Raiders took a 6-point lead into the break and secured the victory through a late try to Taron Aitken. The Tricolours will now face either Brisbane or the Gold Coast in next Sunday's season decider. Queensland's weather, a local fire ban is in place for the Winton local government area. Isolated showers in the east, north of the Sunshine Coast, along with Cape York Peninsula and the Western Gulf Country. Scattered showers about the central and tropical coast. The chance of thunderstorms across the southern Darling Downs. Mostly sunny elsewhere. Cairns 28, Townsville and Rockhampton 29, Mackay 26, Bundaberg 27, Mount Isa 33. In the southeast, sunny today with light winds. Brisbane 27, Ipswich 30, the Gold Coast and Toowoomba 26, and the Sunshine Coast a top of 25 degrees.
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2: Welcome to In the Studio from the BBC World Service, the programme that investigates the creative process. I'm Antonia Quirk. And today's programme is on a subject that was the dominating story across the world this summer. Fire. In mid-July, sudden, ferocious wildfires destroyed over 17,000 acres in southern Spain.
3: An idyllic Spanish holiday landscape has just descended into this hellish vision. Trapped in a rapidly expanding inferno, this was the nightmare confronting one British family, forced to turn round, with flames now just metres away, cutting off their path.
2: Soon after, in France, some 55,000 people were evacuated from Bordeaux and the surrounding famous wine region due to fires.
4: Hundreds of people in southwest France have been evacuated by boat to escape a fast-moving wildfire.
2: There were wildfires in Germany, in Portugal, in Italy, and in the Netherlands. Fires in sub-Saharan Africa, and fires in the UK, too.
5: In Derbyshire, Greater Manchester, Hampshire, Durham, East and West Sussex, Devon, Somerset, and the Cairngorms. In Conwy, in North Wales, a mountain fire forced people from their homes and was declared a major incident.
2: And in a remote glen near the port town of Oban, in a western region of Scotland called Argyll, we meet a poet, Leonie Charlton, who once stood with her husband Martin, experiencing the horror of watching their family home burn to the ground.
6: Our house is built on a hill and the track is steep, so as you're coming up, it was like a wall of fire, and with these flashing lights from the fire engine, and the shape of the house was all flames. And I felt I was just in a dream, that it wasn't really happening. And then we were told to pass the house, stay well out of the way, and we were allowed to stand up here at the barn. I saw Martin go back down. It was his house burning down, and he's a very, very practical man, and he was trying to help them with the hoses. I'll just never forget that scene. He looked so small and he had his kilt on, trying to grapple with these huge hoses and the fire people trying to gently move him out of the way. It was an unforgettable picture. It was literally levelled to the ground.
2: It was a fault in the chimney of the Charltons' wooden house that caused this fire some 18 months ago. And from that point, Leonie was obsessed with fire. She saw it everywhere, writing poems about the experience of this personal catastrophe, watching everything she had ever owned go up in flames.
6: I really didn't know how I was going to move forward. All I could interpret was fire. I saw fire everywhere. And I created these snippets of poetry every morning, which honestly I think was the best therapy that I could have wished for. And poetry has grown to become incredibly important to me. I love reading poetry and I love writing poetry.
2: In July this year, Leonie set off through the rugged, untamed landscape of Argyll to write a new poem about fire. But within days, the wildfires in Europe began, reaching into Scotland. and a poem born from a house burning.

0: down began to stand for a larger story. This is a programme about a poet responding to a personal calamity just at the moment it becomes a universal calamity. A poem about fire, written as the house of the world begins to burn. Just coming down the farm track. It's hard to believe that this is July. I'm in an overcoat, heavy boots. And there are three dogs here in the farmyard. I wonder where she is. Ah, Leonie!
1: Hi!
0: Hi! I meet Leonie in Glen Lonan, a 7-mile-long valley 10 miles east of Oban. Argyll is part of the Scottish Highlands. It's a large, underpopulated area of lochs, high peaks and glens like this one, full of

0: So this is our hay barn, looking down on our house, which has just been rebuilt. And beyond that are hills with native woodland of rowan and birch and oak and hazel creeping up the hills around areas of rough grazing where our cows and sheep graze.
1: So this is a farm. This is a working farm.
0: Yeah, this is a working farm. We are tenants. We have hill cattle and blackface sheep.
1: So, Leonie, can you, if you can bear it, take us back to a December night 2 years ago?
0: December 2024, the 14th of December, our house burnt down. And we spent hours in this spot looking at the house as the roof fell in. It's a tin roof, so it became red hot. The walls are timber. They collapsed one by one, really. I didn't actually stay until the end because I couldn't really bear it.
1: How did you first find out that the fire was happening?
0: Yeah. So I was staying with a friend about an hour away. It was all very relaxed, having a lovely time, and my phone rang. And I answered, and it was my friend Claire, who lives just a couple of miles away from me here. And she sounded very upset. She was crying and she said, I don't know how to tell you this. And then she said, your house is on fire. And I think my initial response was a wash of relief that someone hadn't died or someone hadn't been injured. Well, my first question actually was, where are the dogs? Because I knew they would have been in the house. Where are the dogs? And then, where is Finn? Finn is one of our sons who's at home, lives with us. And where's Martin? So basically accounting for the living beings that might have been in the house. Yeah, there was nobody in the house. And then I went into this strange state and my friend offered to drive me home and off we set into this kind of rainy December dark night. And I tried to get Martin on the phone and he'd been out. We arrived about the same time. So we set off up the track and by then the whole house was on fire. So it happened very, very quickly. You know, the fire took hold really quickly.
1: So all your family photos, all the mementos of your time here on planet Earth,
0: yeah,
1: all evidence that you were here,
0: yeah,
1: had gone.
0: Yes. I was just acutely aware of the photos having gone, and they are completely irreplaceable. And then also, as a writer, my library and, you know, 20 years of notebooks, it was well-lived. It was a very well-lived house, and it was so full of things, so full of paraphernalia of children growing up, their paintings, their school jotters, their musical instruments.
1: And did you ever get to the bottom of what caused the fire?
0: We never definitively found out what it was, but we think it was a weakness in the chimney. We relied heavily on the wood-burning stove. It did our hot water, it did all the heating. We basically kept it going all year, 24/7.
1: Leonie and I talked for a long time, mostly about how central the natural world is to her work. She once wrote a very popular memoir about travelling across remote Scottish islands, entirely on horseback. When I ask her to tell me about the new poem she's going to write, it's clear that she's poised to get out on the road, and then she'll know where to start.
0: Well, a bit like the weather today, which is very misty, it's quite nebulous at the moment. But essentially, take the theme of fire, which, as you can imagine, fire is an element that's very live in me, and I'm completely fascinated by it, and take it out into the landscape and write with it, around it, taking fire out into the wider world and having a wider conversation, looking at the balance between positive and negative. So fire has such powerful positive effects, if you like, for regeneration, for new beginnings. There are so many plants that depend on fire to germinate. There's all that, you know, the phoenix rising from the ashes, that imagery of new beginnings, alongside the very, very real and very destructive forces of fire, which in the context of a rapidly warming planet is incredibly relevant and poignant and so important.
1: And will you keep some notes for us?
0: Yeah, OK, I'll save some notes for you.
1: Are you looking forward to it?
0: Yes, I'm really, really excited. I'm really excited about writing this new poem.
1: The phone and internet connection isn't always great, and so Leonie and I agree to keep in touch with voice notes. She travels east towards a mountain called Ben Doran, which she finds particularly inspirational. And I'm immediately struck by how much her messages can sound like poems.
0: So I'm on the train and Ben Doran's rising straight up above me. And there are wisps of cloud kind of curling up from faces of scree. And then these big gullies. You can see them from miles around like stretch marks that come straight down the hill. And piles of stones at the old shealings where people used to summer their cattle out. And there are some lambs with their mothers and green, green, green everywhere. Bog myrtle and grass, very few trees.
1: Those gullies like stretch marks, and that repetition of green, green, green, using the rhythm of the train as energy. In other messages, she suggests tantalizing themes and images she's experimenting with for the poem, like the figure of the Caillach, the creator goddess of Celtic mythology.
2: The way I have integrated Caillach is as a woman, an old woman and a spirit who embodies a ferocity and a deep commitment to balance. And she was known in folklore as the spirit who guarded the deer and would roam from glen to glen looking for the good grass, and the hunters would bow down to her and she would let them know how many deer and which deer to kill.
1: Sometimes she just sits and watches.
0: A beautiful, large dragonfly has just zipped past. And there are grasshoppers. My head is full of zillions of tangential thoughts and images. And I have to remind myself, bring myself back to, what am I doing with this poem? What do I want to do? And I want this to be a response to resilience and hope, the purifying power of fire, as well as the horrific destructive elements of fire.
1: By mid-July, there were over 1,500 wildfires across Europe. Fires in Sumatra and Indonesian Borneo. On social media especially, there were furious arguments about what exactly was to blame. From the super El Nino now kicking in, to, some people claimed, the rewilders. Everyone entrenched in their own positions. Leonie was full of frustration with the world and with herself.
3: These fires, they're doing their thing. They will continue to do their thing. They're bigger than us. How do we respond appropriately, adequately, sufficiently, intelligently, courageously? It's about getting real with these massive questions of the way we live our lives. So, so here I am in my car burning fossil fuels. I could have got the bus. I wasn't organized enough. What am I doing? The planet is heating up rapidly. What do we do about it?
1: In August, it was already the hottest summer on record across the British Isles. Léonie reads lines from the poem at a music festival. There was such energy and elation in her voice. After days where she'd sounded sometimes overwhelmed by the enormity, the gravity of this subject.
0: The form of the poem is taking shape. So currently on the page, it's five stanzas of seven lines, and it has a satisfyingly feel of an incantation to me that feels really fitting. So I'm enjoying reading it from the page, and I'm enjoying seeing it in that form, and it's feeling like, at the moment, it's feeling like that's the form that's going to stay. So that's really exciting.
1: That evening, Léonie's thoughts turn to a moment she really longs for.
2: I'm thinking of my new bookshelves and quietly placing books on them that are full of hope and story and wisdom and knowledge and testament to our imaginations and ability to make a difference and to reimagine what comes after the fire. What is the fire asking us to reimagine? To rebuild.
1: Léonie had sent me hours of recordings about her thinking, her preoccupations, her process, and now she was ready to share the poem. But I don't think I was expecting the calmness and the certitude of the words she sent. You're listening to In the Studio from the BBC World Service. I'm Antonia Quirk, and I'm following Scottish poet Léonie Charlton as she writes a poem about fire.
0: Wildfire. Here too are undertangles of gorse, forgotten forests. Here too the fleeting cool cast by clouds. Here too councils of butterflies on hot summits. Here too a woman flanked by horseflies at the Calliach's well.
1: We're hearing some extracts from the poem. Léonie had said that the goddess Calliach would be here, and the mountain Ben Doran too, with its scars.
0: Here too, wishes witnessed by Shehalion and Ben Doran. Here too, heat haze dripping down skylines. Here too, lightning strikes and scars. Here too, a landscape howling questions of dominion. What of drought, flood, fire? What of turning all purpose to the future? Meaning the textures of loss, meaning moths returning to the black.
1: This is a direct reference to how insects and birds return to burned ground far quicker than we think, something an ecologist and firefighter had told Léonie.
0: Meaning the embers of lack and missing, missing, missing.
1: And that repetition, that rhythm she found on the train.
0: Meaning all that the flames have consumed. Meaning transforming deaths into these coming days. Meaning trusting that what needs to rise will rise.
1: What needs to rise will rise. A poem that starts as an accounting of what can be lost in fire, her fire, all fires, is a poem that firmly believes that much still remains. It's somehow simultaneously weary and hopeful. Fire both metaphorical and an actual immediate global danger and challenge. The whole thing feels like an invocation, a chorus, just as Leonie had said. I love it.
2: Here to the fleeting cool cast by clouds. Here to the flames that burn bluest.
1: Soon after, I go to meet Leonie at a poetry reading.
2: Here to councils of butterflies on hot summits.
1: And I tell her that given the summer we've had, the poem is perhaps more optimistic than I thought it might be.
0: Yes, yeah, I'm a strong proponent of hope. They say that hopelessness is the lowest energetic vibration and that peace actually is the highest. And I think when we feel hopeless, it's very hard to get anything done, to make a difference, to be dynamic. And when we feel hopeful, change can happen, dynamism can happen, and it allows for possibility.
1: The many voice notes that you kindly made for us across the writing of the poem, I wondered if you were aware that as you sent them to me through the course of the summer, they increasingly came to be about ecology, ecosystems, fossil fuels. There was a sense of this wider issue clamouring in on you. And I wondered if you were aware of that.
0: Massively. I was massively aware of it. And, you know, it affected me emotionally as it did everybody that was, you know, listening to what was happening. And I think it's that really powerful reminder of how interconnected we all are, how interdependent we are on this planet.
1: I'm going to ask you probably the most important question I've asked you, which is, what can a poem do?
0: What can a poem do? So I think art in general, poetry possibly particularly, can allow us to encounter the world in a very distinct way. So it can bring the distant closer, and it allows us to connect with experience and what's happening with our hearts and our bodies as well as our minds. And it dissolves political rhetoric. So it makes things more immediate, and you feel them more in your body through art.

0: When you set off to write the poem, you said that you were excited about writing it and what was going to come through, excited to hear what was going to happen. Did you enjoy the process at all?
1: I absolutely love the process. Even though it's a difficult subject in many ways, I loved how happenstance played a massive part. So I was literally following signs, following tracks, feeding global experience in who I was meeting immediately. It was really enjoyable. Yeah, it was.
0: And will you continue to write poems about fire?
1: I suspect I might be writing about fire for the rest of my life.
0: A poem cannot put out a fire, but it might light one in the reader or listener. The final lines of Wildfire are a song to the power which we still have to renew. What happens when your house burns down? You try to rebuild.
1: Meaning that to simplify and purify are hymns, meaning the song of blue widening out and up into whatever the night already knows of the heart's capacity to absorb its own dark weight in flames.
0: You've been listening to In the Studio from the BBC World Service with me, Antonia Quirk. 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
5: Australia's own Old Testament prophet of the left warns about a warming world and the consuming fire of identity politics. This is the Religion and Ethics Report. Andrew West on ABC Radio National, ABC Listen, and across the Pacific on Radio Australia. And that conversation with Clive Hamilton is soon. As ethno-nationalists continue their march across much of Europe, most recently in Germany, what's become of Europe's indigenous political movement, Christian democracy? It's the philosophy that rebuilt Europe from the ashes of World War II, bolstered the welfare state, created what became the European Union. In a recent essay for Foreign Policy magazine, Jan Werner Muller of Princeton University asks if Christian democracy has a future.
6: Old-style Christian democracy was about an acceptance of pluralism and was also a kind of political technique of essentially mediating between different parts of society. And ultimately, so it comes down to a Catholic vision that society should not be conflictual, but should basically exhibit harmony, including harmony among, let's say, capital and labor and many other groups. That was easier to do, clearly, when there was more money to go around. In that sense, even though she was obviously a Protestant, someone like Merkel was still an old-style Christian Democrat because these were good years for Germany, and she could basically really take a lot of conflict out of politics. The far right talks the talk of Christianity, but of course they do the opposite. You know, they wage culture war all the time. And they've now, I think, also managed sometimes to kind of link culture war with economic issues. Mm-hmm. And Christian Democrats have not really found a good answer to that, which is one thing. But the thing that's actually worse is that in so many parts of Europe now, including in Germany, they simply start copying the far right. So they kind of betray their own convictions by going for a certain kind of culture war, which they are bound to lose in the end, because that's not really the game they're good at. And it's also, if I may speak morally for 1 second, it's also not the game one should be playing in the first place.
7: Yeah. Look, how to combat ethnic nationalism confounds me as much as anyone. But Jan Werner, I would have thought that the core elements of Christian democracy, a welfare state in what Helmut Kohl once called, I think, the social market, and moderate social conservatism on contentious sort of sexual and gender issues, I would have thought that in any normal polity that would still give you 35% of the vote. Am I naive?
6: Not at all. But what Christian Democrats in Berlin are doing right now is the opposite. The feeling is they're taking stuff away from us. They're actually dismantling part of the welfare state. So this led to enormous discontent. And on some of the so-called social / moral issues, again, some of them are also flirting with culture war and kind of reinforcing certain far-right narratives. So it really is the worst of all possible worlds, because they're no longer doing, what they were able to do in the past and what was one of their great promises. And on so many other issues, people eventually will say, look, it's now supposed mainstream actors who are telling us that what the far-right is always saying is actually correct, and why don't I vote, as the phrase goes, for the original rather than the copy.
7: I wonder if the solution lies in something that you've identified in this essay, and I would really urge people to look at it. You talk about Christian Democrats traditionally being very wary of centralizing power. They emphasize this Catholic idea of subsidiarity, as much local control as possible. Is this something that could, over time, make European voters feel more included, less alienated?
6: I think even globally, in many ways, it seems to be still a very promising idea. People on the American right, like the American vice president, they actually also talk exactly the same talk. Of course, the administration actually does the opposite, basically concentrates power in the executive. I think this is something that a lot of people still, I think, very much like as an idea. Of course, somebody has to give up some power for this actually to happen. The only, again, twist I would add to this is that Germany actually is a fairly decentralized country in certain regards, but as has also become obvious now, the assumption was always that you would have individual governments in the individual 16 states that ultimately were sort of on the same page as far as a couple of very, very basic things are concerned. And potentially, there is now one government that plays by very different rules. People are now saying, wait a minute, could they become complete veto players in areas where actually the 16 all have to agree? That's not an argument against decentralization at all. It's just pointing at another kind of caesura that we might be seeing at the moment.
7: Mm. And just finally, there's one other doctrine, as it were, that you point to. It sounds a little idealistic, but again, it contains the core of something that might win back voters to a sort of a more moderate politics. What is this notion of personalism?
6: That was actually a very influential system of thought in the 1940s and 1950s. For shorthand, it was basically saying, look, liberalism, at least in the old European version of that term, is far too individualistic, but plenty of other ideologies are far too collectivistic, too communitarian, don't recognize individual dignity. Personalism kind of held the promise of a middle way between excessive individualism and excessive collectivism, which in the 20th century mostly meant, various forms of communism or socialism. And is one of its core terms, a very Catholic term in certain ways, was dignity. Partly, to be blunt about it, partly because some of that philosophy was fairly wishy-washy, a lot of people could identify with it and could say, yeah, that seems about right, to have these different ideas sort of combined in an interesting way. It lost a lot of influence. Arguably, the last sort of real personalist who actually had, so to speak, the intellectual backup for these sorts of ideas was Pope John Paul II. But in principle, you could ask, I think, a similar question, not in terms of, can personalism come back? Maybe not. But in terms of, can you have ideas that basically seem attractive because they combine different elements which people in principle all find attractive and worth pursuing in human life.
7: I mean, I took some hope for this concept in a point that you did make in this essay that, look, on this immigration question, yes, people want tighter borders. I was even reading that even in Canada, people want tighter borders, but they don't want gratuitous cruelty. And I found that a really interesting distinction. Maybe some grounds for personalism there.
6: I mean, this is what some Christian Democrats were still more or less willing to say. So Merkel, for instance, at one point came to Parliament and said, you know, I, as a Christian, with my conception of dignity, I just can't do certain people who come here and who need our help and who are in, you know, in danger, in an emergency situation. I think at a very abstract level, I think that's a potentially very coherent package. The concern is simply that, of course, a lot of politicians, not just in Europe, have de facto decided, without saying it, that, look, the only thing, you know, that really works is if we actually produce situations which are so horrible that it will deter other people from coming. Mm-hmm. I mean, we all, for good reasons, complain about what the Trump administration is doing to people, but it's not completely unique. I mean, if you look at some of what happens at Europe's borders, how, you know, cruelty is to some degree just outsourced to Libya and the Libyan Coast Guard, without anybody really wanting to talk about this, it's very hard to say that everybody else could be, you know, necessarily be placed on the moral high ground, given what they actually tolerate.
7: Professor Jan Werner Muller, he's

0: Professor of Politics at Princeton University. We've been discussing two things, his recent essay in Foreign Policy magazine, but I should point out Jan Werner's also got a new book out. It's called Street Palace Square, The Architecture of Democratic Spaces. It essentially talks about how physical space of cities in particular can shape movements for democracy. Thank you very much for coming back to the program, Jan Werner.
1: Thanks very much for having me. I appreciate it.
0: And you're on ABC Radio National, and this is the Religion and Ethics Report. In the early 90s, a young economist and philosopher anticipated the end of Labor's long era in government and asked what was next for Australian politics. So Clive Hamilton set up the Australia Institute. It became the country's premier centre-left think tank. He later became Professor of Public Ethics at Charles Sturt University. Now, despite being a man of the left, Clive began to despair about the state of progressive politics, especially the movements around gender and sexual identity. Clive's retiring from academic life, but his voice will remain as prophetic as ever in the battle of ideas.
2: Yeah, when I started being seriously engaged in public debate, when I set up the Australia Institute in the early mid-90s, where we had plenty to complain about, of course, but it was a simpler world back then. And so I was wondering whether we can have much influence on these massive forces that have transformed our lives. One of the plagues on authors of social contributions and analysis is that you write too early, well before the crest of the wave. You write a book which you think, wow, this is important, you know, this will really matter, people really need this, and it's ignored, it's a flop. And then 5 years later, someone writes virtually the same book, and it's massive. I must say it leads to a little bit of gnashing of teeth and resentment, but it's happened to me on a number of occasions, including a couple of years ago when I wrote one about how Australia, while we must keep reducing our greenhouse gas emissions, can do nothing here to change the global climate. We're too small. And so what we must do is invest massively in preparing ourselves for the climate change we know is coming. Mm. And I thought this is such an important message, but virtually no one wanted to hear it.
0: Religion hasn't been part of your life formally, but there's a sense of the Old Testament prophet crying into the wilderness sometimes with you, Clive, which is what's drawn me to your ideas for more than 25 years. I say that seriously because if we talk, though, about the warnings that you have raised on climate, it's not that they're not taken seriously. It's just that it seems to me they're taken so seriously that the counterforces are very strong. Isn't that the issue? That the arguments that you've made about climate, the protection of our natural environment, have been so persuasive that they scare people with vested interests?
2: It's very true. And I've spent a lot of my time thinking and writing about why it is that the forces of pushback and forces of denial of climate change against a vast body of very solid scientific research have been so powerful and effective. It's a deeply disturbing reflection on the state of society and on the psychological defences we all use to avoid unpleasant truths. Whilst the fossil fuel lobby is enormously powerful, it's also been true that all of us, one way or another, don't really want to believe that it could happen. That's why climate change as a powerful electoral issue has, except in a small way in the last couple of federal elections, been quite weak or non-existent as an influence.
0: Hmm. And yet, the truth that our world is heating is embedded, I think, in the minds of most people. Isn't the question now over how to deal with it and how much personal sacrifice that we need to make versus what the government, in inverted commas, can do?
2: I don't like the framing of that question, if I can say.
0: Of course.
2: Andrew. Because if you say it's down to each of us as individuals to take measures to reduce our own emissions, What we're doing is individualising what is undoubtedly a collective problem. And the big actions to reduce Australia's emissions or the US emissions or any country's emissions must come from what we do collectively through our governments. For me, it's always been a political issue rather than one of trying to consume our way out of trouble. Mm. Having said that, it's also a profound moral challenge because it's one thing to urge political action, but we also feel as though we want our personal lives to match our political commitments. And that is definitely where it creates anxieties for all of us. Should I take that plane flight? Should I buy an electric vehicle? Do I really need to eat so much beef? These kinds of questions which many people grapple with and have grappled with on a daily basis, they are serious ethical questions we have to confront.
0: Yeah, well, this goes, I guess, to the arc of your career, because you've been a professor of public ethics at Charles Sturt University for a long time. You were originally an economist. If I were to trace through all the issues that you've raised, the environment, the sexualization of our society, economics, consumption, is there a single ethic that unites them, Clive?
2: I think there is, and it's only really occurred to me in the last few years that this is how I think. Who's going to suffer from this? And maybe it goes back to my early academic life. Yes, I did an economics degree, but it was in the economics of development. And that was motivated, I guess, by a concern that I got from my home life, I suppose, about the poor and dispossessed are so easily forgotten.
0: But you've also dealt with this issue. We're now talking about the sexualization of our world and the manosphere, issues of consent. You were one of the first people to speak about this, Clive. What drew your attention to it?
2: One weekend, about 2003 or something like that, I opened a copy of the Good Weekend magazine and the Sydney Morning Herald, and there was a children's clothing fold-out. And I thought, the way these children are posed and presented has a really strong and distinct sexual element, provocative poses. I'd expect to see these from adult female models, perhaps in swimsuits. And so I went to the office on Monday and I said to a couple of young women who worked at the Institute at the time, have you seen this? You know, is it just me or is these children being presented in sexualized ways? And they said, oh, no, you wouldn't believe what's in the teen magazines. And they started going on about it. And I said, well, let's do something on it. It was really that prompted it. And those two young women did the report and then I spoke for it. But I have to say, Andrew, when that report came out, on the one hand, we received enormous support from parents and child psychologists and so on, but we're also absolutely monstered by the whole sex-positive industry in academe and the pornography industry, and I realised it was such a hot-button issue. So that's how that one came about. And I've been watching recently with the attempts to crack down on online explicit content for children. I keep remembering back to, I think it was a little bit after that, a couple of years after that, at the Institute we did a report called Youth Access to Pornography. It was done by Dr. Michael Flood, principal researcher on that. He did an extremely detailed analysis of what was out there on the internet, on videos and so on, which is an enormous eye-opener, shocking eye-opener to me. And then we did a survey of parents and their concerns. When we put our report out on kids' access to pornography, again, there was this enormous uproar and we were monstered and attacked from all parts. And yet now it's come back. No one was ready back then to do anything about it.
0: But why has it taken until now, Clive, though, for this realisation to sweep the political class? Because I remember that report. I wrote about that report when I was a newspaper reporter. And I can recall the interest groups, as it were, parents groups, education groups, teacher unions, they all spoke in support of it, but there was a lack of courage in the political class to take on this issue. I simply don't understand how an industry that markets sex has become so strong.
2: It was a Howard government at the time, and I thought, oh, they'll love this. This is just their thing. They'll want to act on this and demonstrate, you know, their commitment to family values and so on. But even they were afraid of the backlash and the industry reaction. I thought, this is a no-brainer. Of course they will act on this. But they didn't, and they found all kinds of reasons not to do it. But I think that with the spread of social media and the nowadays, and the way in which it's just so blatant, and the social media that kids are watching are so sexualized, as well as the manosphere, which is really distaff side of it, it's kind of impossible to pretend that it's not a severe problem and needs fixing.
0: Mm. Are you optimistic? Because you and people like you are up against the Elon Musks of this world, the tech bros, the people whose wealth now runs into the hundreds of billions. For a while there, it tipped over into the trillions.
2: No, I'm not optimistic. And you point to something very interesting. Back then, when we wrote our report, the most trenchant opposition to taking action to reduce kids' access to pornography, particularly extreme and violent pornography, came from the sex industry itself. It came from pornography users who bombarded us and the young women at our institute with all kinds of vile attacks online, but also woke academics, sex-positive feminists and so on. Oh, and you had the Small Industry Association, which was all about freedom of the internet. Now, as you say, you've got the biggest corporations in the world who seem to have no moral compass whatever, no shame.
0: This is the Religion and Ethics Report. It's ABC Radio National with me, Andrew West. We're speaking this week with Clive Hamilton. He's retiring as the Professor of Public Ethics at Charles Sturt University. Clive was the founder of the Australia Institute as well, the author of many books, and we're discussing his life, not at the end of his public career, but yes, at the end of his academic career. In more recent years, you've become very concerned about the rise of identity politics, a subject that we've covered a lot on this program. What's your concern? How have you felt that identity politics has corroded our polity generally, but particularly the left? Because, you know, you were and probably still are a man of the left. You were once a Greens candidate.
2: Identity politics is really neoliberalism in another guise. It's highly individualistic. In fact, it's narcissistic. And that means that to the extent that the left absorbs this way of doing politics, it ignores all of those social concerns that the left has traditionally been concerned with and transfers its analysis and its understanding of power and social change away from the structure of our societies and who wields power and who the victims are, over to personal individual expression of self, which of course is exploited to the hilt by commercial forces because they can provide you with any kind of identity you like. It's the narcissism of it. And I think to the extent that the left has been overtaken by this thinking, and very large parts of it have, it can no longer be characterised as of the left. It's not right-wing either. It's something different, but something quite corrosive.
0: I'm interested, though, in prospects for a new politics here, because you've always been a bridge builder. You've always tried to speak to audiences outside what the, you know, you might have originally thought was the progressive milieu of the Australia Institute. It seems to me that on the right, there is a passion for trolling, for taunting. On the left, there's an equally fervent passion for cliches, for sloganeering. Where are you finding the more interesting discussions, Clive?
2: And when you ask, where are you finding, I mean, in practical terms, you find it on Substack, which has really blossomed in the last couple of years. For those who don't know, just have a quick Google.
0: And you're on Substack, we should point out.
2: Yeah, I have gone onto Substack in the last several months. That's kind of a good illustration of how the online world has shifted. But as for ideas, you know, I don't think there is

0: centre anywhere or a grouping or a school of thought and ideas that's emerging? I mean, there have been attempts, visions, dreams perhaps of over the last 20 years of kind of reinventing the left, but none of them have gone anywhere. And I'm wondering whether what needs to happen, because, you know, new social movements don't arise because people have ideas, although ideas are very important. They arise because the circumstances of the social world undergoes a kind of transformation. And I'm wondering whether what we need in order for these new visions, new ways of thinking about the world to emerge is chaos, collapse. Because if you think about it, the really big ideas, certainly in the Western world, have emerged only after difficult, chaotic periods of history. And we're certainly heading for one of those.
1: Really?
0: Yeah.
1: As I said, I've often considered you an Old Testament prophet. That's a warning. That's a prophecy. Where?
0: I mean, there are a lot of trends and, you know, there's a lot of talk about AI and one or two other end-of-the-world kind of developments. For me, the really big ones are the fracturing of the world into hostile spheres of influence. I mean, that's what Donald Trump is all about. Retreating to the Americas, in principle at least, although quite willing to use American military force to strong-arm people. China is another sphere of influence or great power. Russia's trying but will never succeed because it's just not big enough. And the emergence of Africa, this fragmentation, splitting of the world, the breakdown of the post-war global order, I think is of profound importance, has a long way to go. And that combined with a catastrophic climate change because, you know, some places are going to be in a virtually constant state of emergency as one catastrophic weather event comes after another. And that will have very deep implications for social structure and indeed geopolitics.
1: I said earlier on in the interview that religion has not been a part of your life, but for a long time I've always seen you, to use a trendy phrase today, religion adjacent. What have you got in common in your thinking with many faith systems?
0: You're right. I am in some ways a religious thinker in the sense that the kind of deep concepts that shift around the wherever they do in your brain, prefrontal cortex. I did have in the 1980s a very profound religious experience that just came out of nowhere and just knocked me over after I'd got over the immediate traumatic impact of it. I went on this kind of quest. It took me 6 years.
1: What was the nature of the experience?
0: I prefer not to talk about it, but one of the books I read at the time was called Cosmic Consciousness. I'm sure you've heard of it. It came out a long time ago. It documented a very large number of these experiences. But when I spoke about that, my political enemies used it against me to make me out of some kind of madman. It was very damaging at the time. I don't care about it anymore. So maybe we can talk about that in detail at some other stage. But it changed me completely. It was what enabled me to set up the Australia Institute because I thought I need to find my vocation. And once I've got it, I'll follow it. When I set up the Australia Institute, I thought, this is what I'm meant to do.
1: It's a good place to end. Clive Hamilton, one of Australia's most prominent public intellectuals, founder of the Australia Institute, but for two decades a professor of public ethics at Charles Sturt University. Clive may be closing out an academic career, but I am still persuaded, Clive, that it is not the end of your public life. Clive Hamilton, it's been great to have you on the Religion and Ethics Report.
0: I really appreciate it, Andrew. Thank you.
1: And there's a longer version of that conversation with Clive when you go to our website or follow our podcast. That's it for this episode. You can follow us at ABC Listen or wherever you get your podcasts. Thanks to Sinead Lee and Harvey O'Sullivan. I'm Andrew West. Join us again for the Religion and Ethics Report.
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3: It's coming up to 7 o'clock on ABC Radio National, and this is Julian Morrow with you. On Sunday Extra today, housing policy expert Matt Lloyd-Cape wants to solve the housing crisis and restore the Australian dream. We'll ask if he's dreaming, and if so, what about? And on The Year That Made Me, you'll meet Australian crime writer extraordinaire Michael Robotham. He'll tell us about his Fleet Street days, getting access to Stalin's Hitler files, and writing a Spice Girls autobiography. That's all coming up after the news on Sunday Extra. It's 7 o'clock.

0: this bulletin, Lions fans paint the town blue, maroon and yellow as they celebrate a historic AFL three-peat. One dead and two fighting for life as Queensland's road toll climbs, and hundreds turn out in France to hear the Pope's message of peace. Good morning, ABC News with Sue Fitzpatrick. The victory party for Brisbane Lions fans has continued into the early hours of this morning after the side won its third AFL premiership in a row with the thrilling 7-point victory over Fremantle at the MCG. ABC Sports' Corbin Middlemass reports.
1: Fremantle had one hand on their first AFL premiership, up by 17 points at the 23-minute mark of the last quarter with less than 4 minutes remaining as Frio's wharfy time fan engagement was triggered on the big screen. But it was Brisbane instead who were supercharged by it. They would not accept their fate, kicking four unanswered goals to pull the cup out of the fire and pull off a hat-trick of premierships. Logan Morris kicked the go-ahead goal as well as the clincher, while Will Ashcroft starred with five of Brisbane's last 21 disposals. Shea Bolton was named the Norm Smith medalist, becoming just the fifth to do so in a losing cause. Corbin Middlemass, ABC Sport, Melbourne.
0: The final siren brought relief and celebration for Brisbane fans watching the game at the MCG. Joshua McIntosh reports.
2: A crowd of 100,000 gathered at the Melbourne Cricket Ground. Back home, fans flocked to pubs across the city to watch the Lions defend their premiership title. The team trailed by 17 points with just over 4 minutes remaining. Fans on the edge of their seats for the final four goals.
3: But wow, what a comeback. It was like ebbs and flows, thought we lost it, but then we came good.
2: The Lions last achieved three consecutive premierships in 2003. Supporters now ecstatic with the historic result just over 20 years later.
4: Very happy. Happy girl.
2: There'll be official three-peat celebrations at Brisbane's River Stage on Tuesday.
0: Questions now turn to the future of the Lions coach, Chris Fagan, with player Jasper Fletcher hoping that he continues with the club. The 65-year-old is contracted for next year, but there have been rumours about a potential retirement. Fletcher has told ABC Sport he's supportive of his coach regardless of the decision.
5: Oh, I'd like to think not, but I mean, he's had a pretty decorated career. He's done a lot for me, he's done a lot for the club, so I hope he hangs around, but at the same time, he's got a family to look after too, so we'll see what happens.
0: To other news now, a man has died and another is fighting for life in hospital after two separate crashes in Queensland. May Argent reports.
6: Emergency services were called to a motorcycle crash on Stanmore Road in Yatala at about 2:30 yesterday afternoon. The 35-year-old male motorcyclist died at the scene. Just over an hour earlier, two trucks collided on the Bruce Highway at Banya on the Sunshine Coast. A man in his 50s was airlifted to hospital with potentially life-threatening head, chest and leg injuries. He remains in a critical condition. A woman in her 50s was also taken to hospital in a stable condition. One of the semi-trailers was severely damaged in the incident.
0: Police are appealing for information after a crash in Brisbane South that's left a 16-year-old boy fighting for life. Officers say a pedestrian was hit by two vehicles on Old Cleveland Road at Belmont at about 9:45 last night. One of the vehicles left the scene. The pedestrian, a 16-year-old boy, was taken to hospital in a critical condition. Hundreds of investors have lost large chunks of their life savings in the latest failure of a disability housing project associated

0: to attempts to contact him.
1: Days after Australia went public about rogue OpenAI agents breaching a government website, the company has confirmed the problem is far more widespread. Patricia Tiano has more.
2: Earlier this week, it was revealed an OpenAI agent gained unauthorised access to the Medicare Statistics Reporting Service portal on June 18 and did not notify Services Australia until 3 months later via email. It's since been revealed that agents also spent almost a week trying to extract pharmaceutical benefits scheme and aged care data from the Australian Institute of Health and Welfare website. Although the separate incidents have not been formally linked, this appears to completely contradict the government's initial understanding of the June incident. OpenAI says the issue is widespread and has since launched a review into its models.
1: Overseas now, Iran's conditional proposal to reopen the Strait of Hormuz within 7 days has been rejected by the US president, as Alison Krew reports.
3: Under the deal, Tehran would reopen the strait and resume talks on its nuclear capabilities, so long as the US agreed to waive sanctions on Iranian oil sales, lift its naval blockade of Iranian ports, and observe a ceasefire, including Lebanon. Speaking to reporters at the White House, President Trump said Tehran wants to make a deal where they open the strait immediately because they're losing so badly. Iran's Foreign Minister Abbas Araghchi told reporters an agreement could be reached if the necessary conditions are met. Mr. Trump's words come in spite of earlier White House comments saying positive, constructive conversations with mediators were held.
1: US President Donald Trump says he's approved new fuel economy standards that terminate the Biden administration's electric vehicles mandate. In a post on social media, he says the new standards would take the waste out of building cars in America, meaning lower prices on cars. Police in South Africa say they have found another body in Urukune, bringing the number of women found dead there over the past 2 months to 10. The BBC's Mimi Swaby has the detail.
4: No further details were given apart from the fact that the body was found in the Tembisa township. The 9 other victims were mostly in their 20s and 30s, with some discovered stripped of their clothes and showing signs of sexual assault. Earlier this week, hundreds of people attended the funeral of Elizabeth Moselahoma, one of the 9 women whose deaths are being investigated. A government minister told mourners police were working to track down those behind the murders. South Africa has one of the world's highest rates of violence against women, despite years of government pledges to tackle the problem and the declaration of gender-based violence as a national disaster.
1: If you or someone you know needs someone to talk to, call Lifeline on 131114. Pope Leo has celebrated Mass in Place de Concorde in central Paris, leading thousands in prayer for peace in a joint open-air service. More than 800,000 people turned out for the Pontiff's Popemobile parade along the Champs-Élysées. The BBC's Alim Makbul with more.
5: Though only 5% of people in this famously secular country are estimated to attend church regularly, the French welcome for the Pope has been warm and effusive, with large crowds lining the streets as the Pope passes, and his speech at UNESCO, his homily at Notre Dame Cathedral, and his prayer vigil at the Stade de France getting rolling coverage.
1: And now with all the day's sport, here's Fraser Fife.
6: The Sydney Roosters will have an opportunity to complete an undefeated NRLW season after progressing to the grand final with a 20-10 victory over the Canberra Raiders at Sydney Football Stadium. The Roosters outscored the Raiders 4-2 in a tight affair. Tricolours back Corbin Baxter has told ABC Sport her side is determined to claim its third title.
7: We've been strong all season, but none of that matters if you can't finish it off.
6: Meanwhile, Penrith and Newcastle face off this afternoon for a spot in next weekend's NRL Grand Final against the Sydney Roosters. The Wallaroos have defeated Scotland 30-10 in their Women's Rugby Union clash in Edinburgh. The Perth Wildcats have claimed a 97-93 win at home over the New Zealand Breakers in the National Basketball League. Australian tennis player Alex de Minaur has defeated Alexander Zverev for this year's Laver Cup Teams event in London. And Mercedes driver George Russell has claimed victory at Formula One's Azerbaijan Grand Prix. Australian Oscar Piastri finished 14th for McLaren.
1: Recapping the top stories in this bulletin, the victory party for Brisbane Lions fans has continued into the early hours of this morning after the side won its third AFL premiership in a row. And a man has died and another is fighting for life in hospital after two separate crashes in Queensland. Queensland's weather, a local fire ban is in place for the Winton local government area. Isolated showers in the east, north of the Sunshine Coast, mostly

Sunny elsewhere. Cairns 28, Townsville and Rockhampton 29. In the southeast, a sunny day today. Brisbane 27, the Gold Coast and Toowoomba 26, Sunshine Coast 25.

0: It's 10 past 7 on Sunday, the 27th of September. And from Sydney on Gadigal land, this is Julian Morrow with you once again. A very good morning to you and welcome to Sunday Extra. On the program today, the founding director of the Centre for Equitable Housing joins us to discuss rebuilding the Australian dream. We'll also find out how it is that many of Cambodia's notorious scam centres have been shut down. And the Foreign Minister of Togo joins us to explain why the UN voted to change the world's maps. Plus, we'll reveal the surprising new evidence proving that Tasmanian devils lived in remote Western Australia. All that and more is coming up, so I do hope you can stay with us on RN till 10 for Sunday Extra. Will the Albanese government's faltering steps towards national leadership on housing turn into a confident stride or stagger to a halt? That's the question asked in a new book about the housing crisis by our first guest on Sunday Extra today. Matt Lloyd-Cape is a senior research fellow at Per Capita and was the founding director of the Centre for Equitable Housing. He's just released Our Place, How to Solve the Housing Crisis and Rebuild the Australian Dream, described as an evidence-based guide from a leading policy expert who joins us this morning on Sunday Extra. Welcome, Matt.
1: Thanks, Julian. Good morning.
0: Now, Matt, one of the refrains of your book is that Australia has solved a housing crisis before, something you describe as a remarkable national achievement. What was that previous crisis and how was it addressed?
1: Yeah, I think this is a really hopeful story in an otherwise quite depressing debate about the housing crisis. So after the Second World War, there was a real shortage of housing. There was a shortage of builders and an undersupply of materials. You know, this was at a scale that was really to the point that Menzies thought that there might even be a communist kind of uprising in Australia if we didn't get control of the housing crisis. So faced with this, the government at the time, the Labour government, set in place a huge housing plan, long-term envision with complex but manageable funding arrangements between the Commonwealth and the state to build huge amounts of housing, something like 15 to 20% in those early post-war years of housing. So one in five houses were built by the government. And this had a remarkable effect on not just housing, but also the sort of country that Australia was to become. So we managed to increase the home ownership rate in 17 years from around 50 to 71%. You know, incredible achievement. By the 1960s, around one in five renters lived in public housing. So we really reshaped not just the housing system, but also the future of Australia using that method.
0: Yeah, so that's obviously a model which hopefully you'd like us to be inspired by. But I suppose the question then comes, how does the state of housing in Australia today compare to the predicament that the country was facing after the Second World War?
1: Yeah, there were clearly a lot of big differences. So one would be demographics. You know, we're an aging population and aging quite fast. And that has a big impact on first-time buyers, particularly. You know, if you turned 30 in 1980, you were older than half the population, a bit more than that. Today, we're talking about someone turning 30, they would be younger than about two-thirds of the population. And older people have more income and more wealth. So when you've got first-time buyers competing against a much bigger pool of older buyers, then it's more difficult for them to get on the ladder. So that's a big difference. Another would be that after the Second World War, we really saw the huge expansion of the suburbs around the big capital cities. And that was facilitated by the automobile. Suddenly, families could buy a car. They could drive from these new suburbs down into the city for their work. And that really fundamentally changed where people could live and what sort of land was available to build on. Now, I think there's a lot of reasons to sort of, you know, be very cautious about trying to just repeat what we did in the past. But we do have tools available to us now. For example, we can't reproduce that automobile land fix that we had post-war, but we can kind of repeat that experiment with high-speed rail using high-speed rail to open up vast areas of cheaper land away from the big capital cities.
0: On Sunday Extra, we are speaking with Matt Lloyd-Cape, Senior Research Fellow at Per Capita, about his new book, Our Place, How to Solve the Housing Crisis and Rebuild the Australian Dream. Matt, I wonder if we can talk about your analysis of some of the core problems that the housing market faces in Australia at the moment. For example, in terms of housing finance, you describe Australia as having a housing finance system that's a lazy form of banking, reducing investments in productive parts of the economy, lowering household consumption and increasing the potential for banking crisis in the future. So why is that, and what do you say should be done about it?
1: Yeah, I think most people would kind of look at where they get their mortgage from and think, do I get good value out of this relationship that I'm kind of forced into if I want to have a good life in Australia? Prior to the 1980s and 90s, we used to have a system that was much more tightly regulated so that it limited how much banks could lend based on multiples of your income rather than how much you could afford out of your weekly pay packet to pay off the mortgage. And that really constrained prices, and it also constrained how much profitability there was in mortgage lending. So businesses were much more likely to lend to, banks were much more likely to lend to other businesses. And a lot of the mortgage finance went through not-for-profit institutions like credit unions. And this meant that there wasn't that profit motive to always try and push more and more for profit from mortgages. Now, today we're in a situation where something like half of the profits from banks come from residential mortgages. And it's a really easy type of loan for a bank to make. You know, I write in the book that businesses can go bust, but a house can't go anywhere. You know, if you can't keep up the repayments on your house, the bank can repossess it. They've got the asset there. So it's nice and easy for them, but it doesn't really do much for us. And the way that we've set up our banking system with four huge lenders is this sort of four-pillar system in the banking sector. It means that they all have a similar kind of risk exposure. So if there was a big downturn in house prices, all four of those massive institutions, they're all in the top five of our biggest businesses, would suddenly face the same crisis point. And this has been something that the IMF and the World Bank have warned us about, and saying we've got too much similarity between our big lenders, and that creates the risk in the future of another financial crisis.
0: So what feasibly could be done to make that the real pillar of the Australian economy function differently, Matt?
1: One thing would be to return mortgage lending to the not-for-profit sector, or some of it. Many countries around the world do this. The governments have a sort of preferential regulatory system for not-for-profit lenders, which recognises that these institutions offer a different kind of more socially oriented lending. They're not really interested in the profits because they don't make any. They're interested in what's best for their members. So one thing would be to try and shift some mortgage finance through those institutions as we used to do in the past. Previously, we would have governments channeling preferential mortgage rates to first-time buyers and veterans through those credit unions. And we could easily do that again for key workers or for first-time buyers today.
0: When you describe that remarkable housing success story after the Second World War, it was about, I think you said almost 20% increase in home ownership rate within 20 years. But that went alongside the amount of public housing increasing to around 20% of the renter market. Matt, what is the state of the social housing market, for want of a better expression, in Australia today, and what should be done about it?
1: Yeah, I think that the best way is to say that it's in crisis, and it's a crisis that affects us all badly. Whether you're a resident in social housing, on a waiting list, or just somebody that lives nearby or, you know, lives far away, if we don't have that sort of functioning housing system for low-income households, a non-market system, then we're all worse off, because, you know, we can't have the sort of social mix

0: thing between rich and poor that we have in mixed neighborhoods, and we used to have more in mixed neighborhoods. We don't have key workers living near the places where their jobs are. You know, it's much harder for people to find a path out of poverty. So, you know, this very aggressive model that they used after the war, where they limited public housing rents to 20% of incomes, that allowed people to save a little bit, to mobilize their resources to get out of financial hardship, or just to live there as, you know, in a sort of respectable public housing system. Right now, we have 10-year waiting lists for public housing. You know, you can imagine as a young family, say, first baby's just been born, you're going to have to wait until your kid's nearly at secondary school before you're going to get public housing. And this ripples through the entire economy and the society as well. So if you think about the increase in domestic violence rates that we're experiencing, the link between homelessness and crime rates, you know, these things have a marked effect on the sort of society we have. So investing, you know, some of the estimates say that if you invest $1 in public housing, you get $2 of more productive social outcomes.
1: Matt, in the area of rents in the private market, you support rent stabilisation policies, but you acknowledge that that's something that most economists and policy makers are steadfastly against. Why do you say they're wrong?
0: It's interesting because, you know, there's a famous quote that the best way to destroy a city other than firebombing is rent control. And that sort of argument has been wheeled out pretty much consistently since 1960s when it was first made. The interesting thing in Australia, though, is that we already have a form of rent stabilisation in Canberra. So in Canberra, in 2019, the government instituted a kind of rent stabilisation, which just took off. They say it knocks off the hard edges of rent increases. It limits the number of rent increases to one per year and to a set amount as a percentage of rents. Now, that system, over the course of the COVID era, was incredibly successful at just tamping down that enormous market volatility that we saw. You know, when we closed the borders, the inner city rents collapsed. When we reopened the borders, there was a huge shortage of rental housing, and that boosted up the price of rents. In the ACT, it was a really stable period in comparison. So I think we've actually got a proven test case that other states could choose to roll out.
1: You describe Australia as being at an inflection point in terms of dealing with its housing challenges. What do you make of the measures that the current Labor government has announced, and how do you track them compared to the scale of the challenges you describe?
0: Yeah, I think the tax reforms came just 2 days after I had to hand in my manuscript. So there was some frenzied rewriting happening when I got to that point. I think the Albanese government is doing some good things. They're clearly taking housing a lot more seriously as a sort of national issue. But I still think that we are in this position where we're not treating housing in the same way that we treat other big national nation-building issues like education, health, or defence. You know, those areas all have complex 10-year plans, 20-year forecasts, where we really try to figure out a direction of travel, put in accountability mechanisms, and figure out where we want to go as a country. Now, the government released their housing plan earlier this year, and to be honest, most of the housing sector was a bit like, oh, Is that it? You know, it was a bit disappointing. There wasn't the kind of bold ambition that we saw under the Curtin government, the Chifley government. And it's not really in tune with what other countries are doing as well. So if you look at Ireland or Canada or Scotland, and now it looks like the UK government as well, they're really talking about big plans like we're going to eliminate homelessness, or we're going to ensure that first-time buyers get a preferential place in the mortgage system. You know, really big, bold plans. And we're still sort of in the vibe zone, I think, at the moment. We haven't quite decided that we're going to return to these big nation-building plans that really revolutionized the country after the Second World War.
1: Well, there's certainly lots of big thinking and bold prescriptions in your book. Matt Lloyd-Cape, thank you so much for joining us on Sunday Extra this morning.
0: Thank you.
1: Matt Lloyd-Cape is Senior Research Fellow at Per Capita. He was the founding director of the Centre for Equitable Housing, and his new book is called Our Place, How to Solve the Housing Crisis and Rebuild the Australian Dream.

0: And on Sunday Extra, it's coming up to 25 minutes past 7. Last week, when we discussed trends in Asia that Dr. James Gomez says are an early warning for global democracy, a typically astute listener texted in to remind us of the situation in Cambodia, which Sue summarised as 40-plus years dictatorship of one family, centre of the scam industry, no human rights, hundreds of political prisoners, one of the world's most criminal states. And not only that, Sue also put us in touch with our next guest, Jacob Sims, a leading expert on transnational crime and human rights in Southeast Asia, who's just published a new report for the National Democratic Institute and Inca Digital Publications called Scam State Architecture, Disruption, Adaption and the Enduring Threat of Cambodia's State Crime. And Jacob joins us now to discuss the state of scamming in the nation, which is now, he says, recognised as one of the world's most consequential criminal political systems. Jacob Sims, welcome to Sunday Extra.
1: Hey, thanks for having me, Julian.
0: Jacob, I wonder if you could begin, as your report does, by describing for us the truly gobsmacking scale of the scam industry in Cambodia at its peak, but also then the extraordinary confluence of factors which has recently turned things round to an extent that you say that many of the most notorious locations are now empty.
1: Yeah, absolutely. So at its peak, this had become an industrial scale illicit economy with extraordinary physical footprints, enormous revenues, and potentially hundreds of thousands of workers. And the safest headline number that has been used a lot, but it's sort of inherently difficult to estimate the scale of illicit activity, is somewhere in the realm of $12.5 to $19 billion a year. Those are numbers that have been published by the US government, by UN agencies. But those estimates were assuming a workforce of roughly 100 to 150,000. And the Cambodian government has recently said that almost 300,000 scam-linked workers had left during their crackdown. And so, you know, if that government figure is accurate, the peak revenues could theoretically have exceeded almost twice what the existing estimates suggest. This thing is just utterly, utterly massive. And I think what is quite clear is that these syndicates and their elite co-perpetrators in the Cambodian government have been making an untold amount of money for many, many years on the back of, in large part, forced workforce using an array of cyber criminal activities and tactics targeting victims from all over the world. And to the second part of your question, 2025 was marked by potentially historically unprecedented degree of international pressure on the Cambodian government because of this exact situation. The critical inflection point was Chinza's removal, a very prominent Chinese national who had acquired Cambodian citizenship and actually acquired status as a cabinet-level advisor to the prime minister. He was extradited back to China after years of impunity in Cambodia in January 2026. And the extraordinary thing is that after that had happened, the Cambodian government, after years of denying the existence of this issue, denying its scale, they pivoted to this image of a stalwart anti-scam champion. And the really extraordinary thing is that both of these things are true. Like, Cambodia and the ruling elite within Cambodia built and maintained one of the largest criminal economies in the world. And in the last year, we have seen very real disruption of the visible infrastructure that has underpinned that. And then the question that my report asks is, what exactly has been dismantled? Is it just the buildings, or is it the actual system that allowed it to grow? So scam state architecture, as I present it, is a framework for understanding what sits behind the visible front end of this industry, what sits behind the compounds.
0: On Sunday Extra, we're speaking with Jacob Sims, author of the new report about the scam state architecture of Cambodia. And another one of the kind of supervillains that you describe in your report, Jacob, is Leon Patt. In September of 2024, America announced sanctions against him. He's described as one of Cambodia's wealthiest and most politically connected tycoons. I wonder if you could tell us a bit more about him. And in terms of the Cambodian state's change of tack, I wonder if you could give us your thoughts on

0: the story from the Phnom Penh Post on the 23rd of September, which reports that Leong Phat has pledged his personal support for the government's campaign to eradicate online scams.
1: Yeah, that's definitely an interesting and sort of Orwellian moment for people who have been observing this for a really long time. You described, I think, enough detail on who Leong Phat is. In a similar like narrative arc to Chen Ze, his investiture in the scam economy was widely documented for a number of years by local independent journalists and eventually international media, including a massive expose by the New York Times. In September 2024, Treasury sanctioned Leong Phat, and the immediate response of the Cambodian government was utter outrage. This is probably the highest profile person who's ever been sanctioned by a major government within Cambodia. Multiple government agencies came to his immediate defense. Senior government officials called it a human rights outrage that his, you know, interests were being so impinged upon. And then I think what's equally as telling is what happened silently. And that is that Cambodia's Ministry of Commerce vanished. And there's no other way of describing it than this, but vanished a large percentage of his corporate holdings. So they weren't formally closed. They just disappeared as having ever existed. And so effectively state-assisted sanctions evasion at a monumental scale happened within weeks. But effectively, there was very little change or even slowing down of the growth of the various compounds linked to Leong Phat following the U.S. Treasury sanctions. That shifted certainly as the Thai government effectively has, over the course of the last year, heavily leveraged Cambodia's known complicity in the scam economy to help create legitimacy for the way that they have perpetrated the border conflict between Thailand and Cambodia, which has been going on for a while. And one of the ways that they have done that is actually physically attacking compounds that were on the border in known controlled Cambodian territory, including Leong Phat's compounds. And so obviously, Thai artillery shells hitting a compound, again, a compound where there were known human trafficking victims present. So highly problematic action by the Thai government. But that action absolutely had a role in disrupting the activities in his compound. But even more so, the compounds that Leong Phat owned, controlled, and allowed seemingly criminal activity to flourish in for many, many years, they, alongside many of the other notorious compounds in Cambodia, now sit empty. Once the elites that control Cambodia's formal institutions began to recognize the very serious legal, reputational, and financial risks that were emerging by this industry, there appears to have been a decision that was made that for at least the time being, that acute physical infrastructure can no longer host scam activities. And so while there was no, you know, documented law enforcement action against Leong Phat or any of his compounds, he has not faced any legal repercussions whatsoever. And alongside the rest of Cambodia's ruling elite, Leong Phat has offered his full endorsement and support for the scam crackdown. And that serves as a way for Leong Phat to do his part in the national effort to rehabilitate the reputation of Cambodia. The image consciousness of this really cannot be overstated. This does not appear to be going after root causes like key elite perpetrators. It appears to be rehabilitating that image and preventing broader transnational accountability against these demonstrated scam-invested oligarchs like Leong Phat.
0: That brings us to the question of the real price that's been paid by the prevailing institutions in Cambodia, Jacob. Do you have a sense of what is required to produce some genuine change to the underlying scam state architecture? And I wonder if you could also tell us a little bit about the local civil society opponents of this scam industry and the prices that they've had to pay for their extraordinarily brave work.
1: Yeah, absolutely. Before there were sanctions, indictments, extraditions, there were local journalists, there were victim support networks, there were NGOs and researchers that were documenting the compounds. And effectively, without that locally generated evidence, foreign governments, law enforcement would not have known where to look or have had the evidentiary basis to act that they have had. The Cambodian government, throughout this, you know, image conscious crackdown, a part of that image consciousness has been a sustaining and even acceleration of their campaign of repression against people reporting on this. Just in February of this year, there were four different reporters arrested.

0: just for reporting on the scam crackdown. And so I think it's really important, if we want to continue understanding what this situation looks like, apart from just the narrative that the Cambodian government wishes to portray to the world, we need to focus pretty heavily on resourcing and protecting and integrating the findings of local Cambodian civil society into broader systems of transnational accountability. The second thing that is, I think, desperately needed here is a long overdue accountability for those elite perpetrators. And we've talked about two who have experienced some transnational restraint, Leon Pat and Chen Ze, but there's an entire demographic of ultra elite ruling party affiliated key family members, advisors, business connections of the prime minister and their immediate family who effectively are now getting to mark their own report card, so to speak. The Cambodian government declaring victory over scams is perhaps most importantly a statement of absolution for those people. If we want to dismantle scam state architecture, dismantle the Cambodian party state's ability to conduct this form of criminal activity that is creating harms out into the world, we need to keep the pressure on in terms of holding those people accountable. And that includes, yes, sanctions and indictments that the US and the UK have been leaders in, but it also absolutely includes regional leaders like Australia taking action against the people with demonstrated links to scams that have targeted Australian citizens at scale. Visas, property ownership, ability to do business in Australia should be completely reconsidered for people who have been involved in this form of criminal activity. And then the third thing I would say is we really need to look for additional opportunities for third-party verification and monitoring. This includes like crackdown compound level monitoring, but it also includes things like legitimate third-party audits of Cambodia's deeply compromised financial system, which has been for many years and remains one of the foremost instruments of money laundering in the world.
1: Thank you so much for joining us on Sunday Extra.
0: Thanks for having me.
1: Jacob Sims is a columnist for The Diplomat and the author of a new report by the National Democratic Institute and Inca Digital, Scam State Architecture, Disruption, Adaption, and the Enduring Threat of Cambodia's State Crime. Earlier this month, the United Nations General Assembly passed a resolution to change the world's maps. The purpose of the Correct the Map resolution is, quote, balancing global cartographic representation and promoting equitable representation of the world's regions, particularly Africa. The resolution encourages the use of the Equal Earth map instead of the Makata map, designed more than 450 years ago to help sailors navigate, but that had the effect of flattening a globe in a way that produces distortions. And the further away you get from the equator, the larger land masses appear. So on the Makata map, Greenland can look roughly comparable in size to Africa when Africa is actually 14 times larger than Greenland. 164 countries voted in favour of the Correct the Map resolution. One country, the United States, voted against it and six abstained. The campaign for the resolution was led by Togo on behalf of the African group and the foreign minister of Togo, Robert Doucet, who's also a professor of political philosophy, joins us now on Sunday Extra. Minister, welcome and thank you for joining us.
2: Yeah, thank you so much.
1: There are many, many pressing issues facing the world and the United Nations at the moment. So I wonder, Minister, if you could speak to us a little about why it is that Togo decided to make this particular issue a diplomatic priority.
2: The decision is first a geographical, scientific decision. The two sides of African continent is what we can see right now on the equal Earth. So the decision is because it's a fact. We decided also because it's a decision of African Union. Of course, we need the political and diplomatic support to put that decision. The United Nations is what we did. You know, it's not only for African, it's not only the African matters. Two sides of Africa is a geographical fact, is a tool of the history also. So we cannot see scientific tool and continue to teach and continue to talk about the thing what we know is not true for ourselves and also for a new generation. You know, the perception

0: a lot of people have around the African continent. Before that resolution, the perception is not really a positive perception. So after that resolution, you can see yourself, the perception about Africa and African people is totally different right now. When we see African continent on the Mercator projection, Africa was diminished at that projection. So we say the perception is not only the geographical perception before, is only also the perception in our mind. You know, we talk about Ebola right now, for example. It's like everything is wrong on that continent. But that perception, we say, is not good. That way we say, after that resolution, we need to change our narrative ourselves as African people. So to have the true size of Africa is not only the African matters, is only for humanity. To have the true size of Africa is to give to a new generation the true size of Africa, the real size of Africa. If you don't do that, the next generation continue to see the bad representation of African continent on the map. So for us, is a big challenge, not only for Togo, for African, and also for all humanity. We need the good representation of each region in the world. Everything have to be true on geographical level, true history, true for humanity is what we are doing and what we will hope all the next generation will trust also.
1: This week, you met with the three cartographers behind the Equal Earth projection. Could you tell us what you discussed in terms of the implementation of the Correct the Map resolution?
0: First of all, I would like to congratulate our three geographers. For me, they are very famous. They are the best geographers what we can have. In terms of the implementation, the first implementation is to change the map in our geography books everywhere, specifically in Africa, of course, but it's not only the African region. The role of school is very important. And another role, what is important is we have also to discuss with the private sector, with a digital platform. So the role of our partners in private sector is very important.
1: So has Togo taken steps to implement the Equal Earth map inside your country?
0: Yes, be sure. I'm sure the next year you will see the Togolese geographical book, the new map, so Equal Earth map in our book is our decision. And we have also some African countries will also join us to change it very quickly in our books. It's very important for our kids and students, populace everywhere.
1: Have you had any response from any of the digital platforms, Google Maps, Apple Maps? Do you know if they plan to make any changes as a result of the Correct the Map resolution?
0: Not yet, but we started to discuss with them. And we will hope probably by the end of this year, we will have the meeting, a serious meeting about what we have to do together on the platform.
1: Minister, the numbers on the ground of the General Assembly were very strongly in favor of the resolution, but with one notable exception, the United States was the only nation to vote against the resolution. What is your reaction to that decision by America?
0: Of course, I prefer to see our friend for the United States join us during that vote. But we respect, of course, the US decision. We prefer to see them with us. But now we don't have a choice. We need to continue to work and talk together. We trust also.
1: And just finally, Minister, I couldn't help but note the fascinating aspects of your personal biography. I wonder if you could tell us a little bit about yourself and your pathway to the high office you now hold. It seems a long way to go from being a seminarian and Franciscan friar and professor of political philosophy to a foreign minister.
0: Yes, unfortunately, I'm doing politics by accident because I never think I can do what I'm doing now. As you say, I was Franciscan, I was monk. So I gave my life to God before. Finally, and unfortunately, by accident, I'm doing what I'm doing now. So I'm trying to help the president of Togo, trying to help my, you know, African continent, and trying finally to help the humanity. This is what I can say because I'm here by accident. I'm no politician.
1: They say the Lord works in mysterious ways, and certainly it turned out to be the case for you. And I wonder, Minister, has holding a high office and engaging in international politics changed at all the views that you reflected on as a professor of political philosophy?
0: Yes, yes, but I'm trying to do my best. I don't want to talk a lot about it. I'm trying to do my best, but, I think for between us, to have humanity in yourself, inside of you, is very important also. More important for yourself and very important for the world and for humanity.
1: Robert Doucet, thank you so much for joining us on Sunday Extra.
0: Thank you so much. I hope I will see you in Togo. We never know.
1: Indeed, that would be fantastic.
0: Okay, thank you.
1: And we were speaking there with Professor Robert Doucet, Minister of Foreign Affairs, Cooperation, African Integration and the Togolese Abroad for Togo, as well as being, as we heard, a card-carrying professor of political philosophy.
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1: It's 7:46 on Sunday Extra. Julian Morrow with you. And if, like me, your Christmas stockings regularly filled with a bulky political memoir, then this next conversation is for you, though it might be a spoiler of your next Christmas or birthday present. In the new book, Performance Politics, Australian Politicians and the Stories They Tell, Josh Black has looked back at Australian politics through the lens of what he calls political life writing. And the history of Aussie politicians writing about themselves reveals fascinating changes in our political culture and social expectations. Josh Black is a lecturer in Australian political studies as part of the Vice Chancellor's Centre of Public Ideas at the University of Canberra. And in his book, he asks, how has Australian political life become so personal, emotional and autobiographical? So Josh is here to tell us some stories about the stories Aussie politicians tell. Josh, welcome to Sunday Extra.
4: Oh, it's great to be with you, Julian.
1: Now, Josh, why did you decide to review the history of political memoirs and life writing in Australia?
4: I think on some level I've always been fascinated by the tendency of a person to write a book about themselves. It seems such a strange and audacious task. There was something about that genre that always made me curious. But when I started as an undergraduate at the University of Wollongong, I'd regularly walk through the bookshops and look at the shelves, and there was always a new Labor face looming down at me every time I wandered through the nonfiction section. And it would be, you know, a very sort of bright-eyed, reflective Julia Gillard, or a very weary-looking Wayne Swan, or somebody else from that vanquished Labor generation trying to reflect on and explain where it all went wrong, trying to show that they did plenty of good along the way, even though we rarely heard about it at the time. It just seemed to be such a large volume of this stuff happening so quickly and so frequently that I had so many questions to ask. And it was followed shortly by The Killing Season on the ABC going to air, that fascinating three-part documentary about the rise and fall of the Rudd and Gillard governments. Mm. And, you know, the trailers for that were astonishing. It's, Gillard psychoanalyzing Rudd, and Rudd clapping back saying, you know, I never saw Julia's qualifications as a psychoanalyst. And, you know, just really bitter, searing bits of testimony that were very prominent in the trailer. And I think seeing all of this together shaped what's been really a decade-long curiosity about political storytelling in this form.
1: Yeah, and you certainly grew up during the era of peak memoir, I think we could describe.
4: Absolutely.
1: Josh, if we were to judge Australian political memoirs just by sales alone, what are the standout political performers, and what does that niche bestseller list tell us about what makes a successful memoir?
4: So most of the bestsellers are prime ministers, and I think that itself is telling. It says something about just how how strong a purchase leadership has on our public imagination of how politics works. So Gough Whitlam is still the record holder. His book about the

0: Dismissal, The Truth of the Matter, is far and away the best-selling political, prime ministerial memoir at least 150,000 copies, which in the Australian non-fiction market is just, an
1: It's like the
0: enormous.
1: Harry Potter of political memoirs in that
0: It
1: sense.
0: sure is. And, the truth is most of these books, would rarely have stood there, would rarely have held their own against, the Harry Potters of the world when they were side by side on the new release shelves. But Whitlam is by far the most, successful in sales terms. John Howard is probably a second at well over 100,000. There's a sort of second tier that's populated by people like Hawke and Gillard and Turnbull, and by several accounts, Tony Abbott's recent History of Australia has had a fairly healthy sales record as well. The other one that's not a necessarily a personal memoir from a prime minister as such, but is highly focused on a prime minister, is Don Watson's book, Recollections of a Bleeding Heart. This was, a speechwriter's inside account of Paul Keating as prime minister. It was published in 2002. And right at the moment when the political left in Australia needed a little bit of soul food, this book gave it to them in spades. It was a sort of richly progressive, postmodern, and highly melancholy account of the Keating years, and it's also an account of Watson himself. Watson, as a thinker and as a speechwriter and as a very lonely Melbourne figure in a very Sydney-dominated office, it's an amazing book, and it too sold somewhere in the order of 80 to 100,000 copies.
1: Josh, given the era that we've been talking about, it's actually surprising to learn that it's not always been thus. Political memoirs weren't really a thing in the first half of the 20th century. Could you tell us why that was and what the notable exceptions to that rule were?
0: Yeah, absolutely. And it's been funny talking about this book. The obvious what about question is people say, oh, well, you say that memoirs weren't around before the recent past, but didn't Winston Churchill write something? And the obvious answer is, well, yes, so did Julius Caesar, and so did plenty of other ancient characters. The point I make in the book is that political life writing wasn't common in Australia. Europeans brought the life writing genre to Australia on boats, and it was part of how modern settler colonial Australia integrated itself into a wider world of letters. But politicians were not prominent in that process. We didn't have many, Washington type or Ulysses S. Grant type leaders who wanted to own the story of the nation in terms of their personal self. Some of the early characters who did try did not meet with success. Henry Parkes, who was five times Premier of New South Wales in the later 19th century, he wrote a book called 50 Years in the Making of Australian History, and it was quite autobiographical. There was a lot of him in it. It was much too long, and the people who reviewed that book largely found its autobiographical quality to be its biggest defect. The Newcastle Morning Herald had this hilarious review where they said, "It's a pity it's an autobiography." And that is really telling. I mean, no one criticizes a politician for writing an autobiography, full stop, today. I mean, we might criticize the way they do it or the types of stories they tell, but
1: No, we
0: there's
1: almost just assume that they've put one or
0: we
1: two
0: just
1: out
0: assume it's
1: these
0: coming.
1: days.
0: Absolutely. We should. That's right.
1: Now, Joshua, one exception to the rule also was someone who really did have a colourful political career, Billy Hughes, who worked his way through pretty well all the major parties in Australia and led Australia in a time of war. But the memoir that he published was described by one historian as frustratingly discreet, which doesn't sound like the sort of pull quote you'd put on the cover.
0: No.
1: Tell us about what Billy Hughes wrote and what that tells us about the genre at the time.
0: Yeah, absolutely. I mean, the stories in that book are, I mean, Billy Hughes was an incredible raconteur. He told some extraordinary stories.
1: Yeah,
0: He
1: you'd think he'd have a
0: traded
1: cracking book
0: for.
1: in him.
0: You would think he had a cracking book, and one of the criticisms of him was, this was a man whose stories were so much better suited to platform oratory or, the sort of clubbish circles in which he moved in the later parts of his life, rather than the literary form. This form was not his natural medium. Some of the stories that he tells are, 50 or 60 years old by the time he's putting them into print. There's stories of, swashbuckling and Jack.

0: swirling around Queensland in the 1880s and 1890s, there's stories of the very early formation of the labour movement in Sydney. Very few of them are stories about, you know, high-stakes cabinet battles or, you know, the complete dismantling of the Labour Party during the First World War. He does talk about being Prime Minister in World War One. He talks a little bit about going to Versailles and fighting with the Americans over the racial equality clause that he thought was going to be an abhorrent inclusion in the League of Nations mandate. But very little of what he says is tales from within the parliamentary tent. And I think that's part of the story that really matters here. Australia's political culture in the early 20th century was so different from the one that we inhabit today. The line between the public and private was different, and you had to negotiate it differently. The sense of Australian politics as something different from state politics or from imperial politics was also very different. I mean, when we say Australian politics today, we can instantly conjure a place and a space and a system and a series of characters, and it just did not have the same conceptual coherence in the first half of the 20th century. People had a very different relationship with the Commonwealth. So the publishing industry is very different here as well. Hughes is interesting because he's one of the first Australian politicians who explicitly says, you know, I want to write for an Australian audience, and my readers are Australian readers. The few characters who tried their hand before him were really just imagining that they belonged to an English-speaking world, and they were writing for that world. They were not writing for Australians.
1: Joshua Black, your book is not just about books. It also reviews the tradition of political documentary making, particularly at the ABC, and the seminal work there was Labor in Power, aired in 1993. Could you remind us about how that blockbuster documentary came about and give us maybe your overview of the tradition that it's spawned?
0: Yeah, I mean, Labor in Power was transformative. It was the first of a genre, and it had been in development for a few years before it went to power, before it went to air. A few very enterprising journalists at the ABC began striking up a conversation with Bob Hawke in his office about doing some sort of tell-all documentary on the Hawke era from within the PM's office, you know, with the imprimatur of the Prime Minister himself. And it took a few years for this to really get off the ground and get the budget allocation that it needed to really be done successfully. And by the time it was really underway in earnest, Hawke was kind of on his last legs. The ABC were in Parliament House the day that Hawke was removed from the Prime Ministership in December 1991. One of my favourite tidbits from the making of that documentary was that there were cameras ready to film Paul Keating marching into the PMO to take the job. And on his first walk down the corridor, he looked a little bit too reflective and melancholy, so they made him redo it with a more triumphant spring in his step. So, I mean, that is the first clue that these are constructions as much as they are reflections of our recent past, and they stylize the past in a very careful way. The tradition has changed over time. I mean, Labor in Power was so driven by the Hawke and Keating personality struggle, but there are also so many policies that are debated and discussed and relitigated, so many meetings and events that are lived through a second or third time in that series. And it's five parts, you know, five back-to-back hours of, you know, really detailed, nitty-gritty political warfare. By the time we get to Nemesis, which is the most recent of the ABC's documentaries, the one on the Abbott and Turnbull and Morrison governments, so much has to be left on the cutting room floor in order to make room for the leadership struggle, which is the sort of defining thread of not just that government, but the way we understand sort of popular politics these days. 30% of the Abbott and Turnbull episodes are just devoted to political fratricide. It's, the language is violent and brutal, and there are all these appeals to Shakespeare, some of which I think are pretty overblown.
1: Well, Josh, we're going to have to leave it there, but it really is a fascinating account of political life telling in Australian history. Thank you so much for joining us on Sunday Extra.
0: Thanks so much for having me, Julian.
1: We're speaking there with Joshua Black, lecturer in Australian Political Studies, part of the Vice-Chancellor's Centre of Public Ideas at the University of Canberra, and his book is Performance Politics, Australian Politicians and the Stories They Tell. Just a reminder that you can vote for the top 100 Australian books of all time via the RN website or the ABC Listen app. That's open for a

0: Good morning, ABC News with Sue Fitzpatrick. Brisbane Lions coach Chris Fagan has praised his side's fighting spirit after the team claimed a third consecutive AFL premiership with a 7-point win over Fremantle in the season decider at the MCG. Tim Wharton reports.
1: The Lions trailed by 17 points with just over 14 minutes remaining. But in an amazing turnaround, they surged home to claim the historic 14-12-96 to 12-17-89 victory, kicking the game's final four goals. The three-time premiers were spurred on when Wharfie time, which has been the spark for many memorable Fremantle surges in the past, was played in the dying minutes, Fagan telling his players to use it to go up a gear. The Lions coach says the Dockers would have been deserving winners.
2: So I feel a little bit sorry for them. I mean, I'm really happy for us, and we've had our own bad luck at different times, but gee, they played super well today.
1: While the Lions are now celebrating another premiership, the Dockers are licking their wounds, wondering what might have been.
0: Meantime, Brisbane Lions fans continued celebrating well into the night, as Joshua McIntosh reports.
3: A crowd of 100,000 gathered at the Melbourne Cricket Ground. Back home, fans flocked to pubs across the city to watch the Lions defend their premiership title. The team trailed by 17 points with just over 4 minutes remaining. Fans on the edge of their seats for the final four goals.
4: But wow, what a comeback. It was like ebbs and flows, but we lost it, but then we came good.
3: The Lions last achieved three consecutive premierships in 2003. Supporters now ecstatic with the historic result just over 20 years later.
5: Very happy. 3 pence in my lifetime. Happy girl.
3: There'll be official three-peat celebrations at Brisbane's River Stage on Tuesday.
0: In other news now, several investors in supported disability accommodation have expressed anger over their treatment by the government after losing huge parts of their life savings and super. Investors put $150 million into developments purportedly being built to house NDIS tenants in a government-endorsed scheme, but three of the developers have now gone bust. Former Brisbane dentist Greg Staddams lost $800,000 and now has to move overseas where the cost of living is cheaper.
6: I assume that a government-backed project would have natural safety measures, regulatory measures, but that's not the case.
0: The NDIS Minister Jenny McAllister wouldn't say if investors will be compensated with government funds. Overseas, US President Donald Trump has roundly rejected an Iranian proposal to reopen the Strait of Hormuz, saying it only put forward the plan because it's losing the war. The BBC's John Donison reports any glimmer of hope offered by the proposal has been short-lived.
7: When this proposal was put forward by the Iranian foreign minister last night, it might have sounded like a bit of a breakthrough, but really I think we've not really moved any further forward. It's very quickly been rejected pretty clearly by President Trump just in the last few hours. It's good that discussions are taking place. We know that the Iranian foreign minister was talking to the US special envoy Steve Witkoff in New York in the last few days, but I'm not sure how much progress has been made.
0: An Australian family holds grave fears for their son who's gone missing in a remote part of Peru. 30-year-old Jordan Japp from Melbourne last contacted relatives before a multi-day solo hiking trip but missed a scheduled flight on Thursday. The Department of Foreign Affairs says it is providing assistance. To sport, Australian tennis player Alex de Minaur has defeated world number two Alexander Zverev to help Team World in their bid to defeat Team Europe at this year's Laver Cup in London. The world number nine produced a 2-6, 7-6, 11-9 comeback victory. De Minaur says these events bring out the best in him.
8: Whenever you get to play for a little bit more than just yourself, it brings a kind of extra energy, and I've always played really well representing my country, and I'm glad that I was able to put a good performance today as well.
0: Queensland's weather, a local fire ban is in place for the Winton local government area. Isolated showers in the east, north of the Sunshine Coast, along with Cape York Peninsula and the Western Gulf Country. Mostly sunny elsewhere. Cairns 28, Townsville and Rockhampton 29, Mackay 26, Bundaberg 20.

0: The Devils Living in the Pilbara in Western Australia, and On the Year That Made Me, the Australian crime writer that Stephen King calls an absolute master, Michael Rowbotham, joins us to talk about his life and career, his days in the Fleet Street Press, getting access to Stalin's files on Hitler, and writing a Spice Girls autobiography. The Ray Matthew Lecture is an annual series at the National Library of Australia held to support and promote Australian writing. Over the years, it's been given by the likes of Geraldine Brooks, Thomas Keneally and Christos Tsolkas. This Thursday, the 2026 Ray Matthew Lecture is being given by Winnie Dunn. Winnie's a Tongan Australian writer from Mount Druitt. Her debut novel, Dirt Poor Islanders, was shortlisted for the Miles Franklin Award and saw Winnie being named as one of the 2025 Sydney Morning Herald Best Young Australian Novelists. She's also the general manager of the Sweatshop Literacy Movement based in Western Sydney. And I'm very pleased to say that Winnie Dunn joins us now on Sunday Extra. Welcome, Winnie.
1: Thanks, Julian. Thanks so much for having me.
0: It's a great pleasure. Now, your lecture's build is exploring the question, does representation still matter? I wonder if you could start by telling us about your thoughts and experiences about representation as a young reader and also emerging writer.
1: Yeah, absolutely. The first thing that comes to mind for me is the fact that Dirt Poor Islanders, which was published by Hachette in 2024, was considered and is still considered the first novel in Australia to be published that's written by someone of Tongan heritage. And starting that legacy feels like such a double-edged sword because on one hand, it's obviously very sad that it took until 2024 for that to happen, but also it had to happen eventually considering that growing up, the mainstream representation of Tongans in Australia was Summer Heights High and Jonah from Tonga, who we know was created by the Anglo-Saxon comedian Chris Lilley, who put on an Afro wig and a brown face paint and enacted this really thick accent to portray a Tongan child in public school. I think people often forget he was playing a high school boy. And the quote-unquote Jonah character was hyper-violent, illiterate, and hypersexual. And for that kind of minstrel theatre to be the only representation of not just Tongans in Australia, but I think Pacifica people living in Australia in general, that's been hard to carry, I think, since 2008. And so to be able to release Dirt Poor Islanders and to be able to write that kind of representation was very important politically, but I think also artistically for the nation because it hadn't been done before. And for me, the whole purpose of creating literature is to create an original contribution to knowledge.
0: That's really interesting. So you are pioneering, and that also means, I suppose, that you have in some ways been able to be something that you couldn't see, but it was also part of your purpose in doing that in the first place. Is that right?
1: Yeah, so the organisation that I have been a part of since 2016, our Sweatshop Literacy Movement, we take our ethos from the thinkings of the African-American feminist and scholar Bell Hooks, who argues that degrees of literacy determine how you see what you see. And so the ability to have literacy in the sense of putting words together, but also literacy in the sense of taking words apart and making your own meaning and actually seeing where the gaps are, is a really empowering tool for everyone, but especially marginalized people. It's a very empowering skill to have when in general and when undertaking, I think, any form of creative writing.
0: So you're going to discuss the original promise of representation in literature. What's your understanding of that promise, Winnie?
1: I think my understanding is in 2020, you know, the whole world kind of flipped, not just from COVID, but 2020 was also the very foundational and fundamental year for the Black Lives Matter movement. And so much research globally came out about the publishing industry and how monocultural it was to the point where a kind of

0: landmark study showcased that 95% of literature published by, I think it was three or four mainstream publishers in America, so that would include the American branches of Pan Macmillan, Penguin. They looked at all of their books that were published, I think it was between 1950 and 2013. And 95% of those books published were by white authors. And so when you see such a glaring and obvious statistic, and then you start talking about the Black Lives Matter movement and how the voices and the stories and the struggles of Black people, First Nations people, and people of color and other marginalized groups, what we go through should be taken more seriously in the field of literature. And that's kind of the original promise that I think that was given as part of this reaction to the Black Lives Matter movement, where I think if anyone went back on the Instagram posts of these big publishers, they were promising, we want to be part of the solution and not the problem. Black lives do matter, and we're committed to change, and we're committed to diversifying our catalogs. Did that happen to a certain extent? Yes. What's happening now? I would say a reversal is taking place to some extent. And it's a reversal that's happened in the past multiple times. And so this cycle of representation and then going back to the status quo of that 95% is a cycle we, as I think, humanity have repeated. And so how do we break that cycle?
1: What do you see as the signs of that sort of backsliding in Australian literary or publishing culture, Winnie?
0: Well, it's one, so many things, but the first thing that comes to mind for me is that there were massive amalgamations of Australian publishers. I think in 2024, where three smaller publishers were absorbed by bigger publishers, such as Simon & Schuster, for example. So the amalgamation recently of Australia's publishing industry has been really concerning. All these studies coming out from Reading Australia about how reading is down in the nation. And then when they are choosing to read, they're choosing escapism. So they're choosing these romanticy novels that have nothing to do with our local culture. And then obviously the cost of living, people are not willing to buy books because they have other priorities. So those are really clear signs to me that there's some glaring issues in our publishing industry that we have to really reckon with, especially considering that Australians already carry such cultural self-cringe within ourselves.
1: On Sunday Extra, we're speaking with Winnie Dunn ahead of her 2026 Ray Matthew lecture. Winnie, you mentioned your sense of a cultural cringe persisting in Australia there. Tell us more about that. How do you see it manifesting, and what do you think should be done about it?
0: So a personal anecdote for me that I think represents the cultural cringe is I was reading Pissants by Brandon Jack, who was a ex or maybe still AFL player, I don't know if it was ball. And his book was endorsed by Helen Garner. And I found his novel in particular very astounding because of the Australian slang and vernacular and sports culture that was being represented in the text, to the point where the narrator actually makes a distinction between the word piss, meaning urine, and piss, meaning alcohol, which is something I kind of totally forgot until I read it. And I was just so inspired by this embracing of this kind of Australian slang that we're known for, again, around the world, abbreviations, swearing. But when I was talking about the book to some award judges, one of them said, no, it has too much swearing. I don't like it. And I just, okay, fine, you don't like it personally. But in my mind, I was like, but it's a representation of local culture. And I'm sorry to tell you, Australians do swear. We're known to have really foul mouths around the world. And I actually don't know why that's such a concern for you, or a concern for readers in general. So I just think embracing the nitty-grittiness of our own culture that I think other people in the world celebrate us for should be something that we're striving to achieve. Like, we gave the world the word selfie. How amazing is that? I think this cultural cringe, I just think we need to get rid of it, and we actually need to define what Australian writing is and who an Australian writer is.
1: That's a fascinating story. From what you're saying, it doesn't sound like that judge was taking the piss at all.
0: I wish.
1: So you've got a lot on, Winnie. You've got lectures to give. You've got an organisation to run. Where are you at with your own writing at the moment? What are you working on?
0: I was really lucky, thankful, astounded to have been signed by Hachette Australia for a 2-book deal. So I think Hachette, who interestingly wasn't included in this big global study of publishers that I was talking about with that 95%, they weren't included in it. But, you know, to hire me on a 2-book deal, I think really shows a long-term investment of diverse Australian writing that does celebrate local culture from Hachette, which I think is an investment all publishers should make. And I'm working on it at the moment. The working title is Coconut Head, and it's basically about a Pacifica Australian young woman being the first in her family to go to university, which is a reflection of my own lived experience and what that actually means and entails for a community that less than 1% of the Pacific Australian community will go on to tertiary education, and then about half of that less than 1% will actually graduate from tertiary education. So our presence in the academic field is basically non-existent, especially when you compare the fact that on the rugby field, on the farming fields, a lot of Pacifica people are there. And so it really is about grappling with this notion that Australia really values the Pacifica body, but not necessarily the Pacifica mind.
1: Fascinating. Well, that's something to look forward to, as is the 2026 Ray Matthew Lecture this week on the 1st of October. Winnie, thank you so much for joining us on Sunday Extra.
0: Thank you so much for having me, Julian. And yeah, please, the lecture's online too, so please jump on it.
1: Yes, indeed. Well as being able to attend at the National Library on the 1st of October, it is streamed live via the National Library's YouTube channel. So you can tune in to see Winnie Dunn giving the 2026 lecture later this week. And as we've discussed, Winnie's also the author of Dirt Poor Islanders and the general manager of the Sweatshop Literacy Movement. Now, if I asked you to name a place that you'd find the Tasmanian devil, I'm guessing you wouldn't say the Pilbara in the northwest of Western Australia. But our next guest says there's unequivocal evidence that that's exactly where Tassie devils were, based on remains found at Juukan Gorge. Dr. Timothy Churchill is the lead author of a recent paper in the journal Archaeology in Oceania, which is all about the first record of Tasmanian devils in the Pilbara. So let's hear the devilish details that suggest Tassie devils were once sand gropers. Dr. Timothy Churchill, welcome to Sunday Extra.
2: Thank you for having me, Julian.
1: Name notwithstanding, what was known about the presence of Tassie devils on the mainland before your recent discovery, Timothy?
2: We know that Tasmanian devils did exist on the mainland before their extinction at around 3,200 years ago. We'd found them along the southern border of Australia, across the Nullarbor, into sort of the Margaret River region in southern Western Australia. We'd found them along the eastern coast, up into the North Queensland, and even up in the Northern Territory. But devils had never been found in the Pilbara, or even in that northwestern side of the continent. We have a few devil remains off the northwest coast of Australia. There's a devil specimen on Barrow Island, but we have never found unequivocal evidence of devil remains in the Pilbara until our recent study, which publishes two specimens of Tasmanian devils at the Juukan Gorge.

0: archaeological deposit in the Pilbara, one dating to 7,000 years ago, and one dating all the way back at 46,000 years ago.
1: Fascinating. Now, I don't know whether you were expecting to find Tassie devils when you were doing your work at Drugget Gorge, but you said there are two specimens. So tell us what you found, and I suppose just as importantly, why you're confident it's a Tasmanian devil.
0: Absolutely. So the first subfossil we found of a Tasmanian devil was a lower left jaw fragment possessing the first and second lower molars. And as someone who did their PhD on dasyromorphian marsupial dentitions, I'm very much an expert on the cusp and blade morphology of Tasmanian devils and the family Dasyuridae, which they belong to. So I was fairly confident in my own identification. And after comparing this specimen with specimens from the West Australian Museum and also from UNSW, it was pretty safe to conclude that what we had here was a Tasmanian devil. Now, there was a giant species of devil in the Pleistocene, Sarcophilus laniaris. So we did have to make sure that it wasn't a member of one of these extinct giant species of Tasmanian devil. But based on its size and based on its dental morphology, we were pretty confident that this was the modern Tasmanian devil. And it was present at Juukan Gorge for at least the last 45,000 years.
1: Now, as you say, you're the one with the PhD in the area, so I'm in no way gainsaying your conclusions, Timothy. But in terms of thinking through what you found, what are the other options for what this could be?
0: So one of the options was that it could also be a Tasmanian tiger. Now, both of these species existed on the mainland pretty much since they first evolved, for more than a million years before they both went extinct at around the same time, 3,200 years ago, from the mainland. And theories have circulated about what caused this extinction. The most popular is the arrival of the dingo around 3,700 to 4,000 years ago. And its displacement of those species on the mainland, but not in Tasmania, kind of speaks to that because dingoes never made it to Tasmania.
1: What else did you find, Timothy?
0: Not only did we find two specimens of the Tasmanian devil, but throughout the archaeological deposit at Juukan Gorge, there is a massive assemblage of bone material, mostly from kangaroos, but also other small to medium-sized animals. And these bones were brought into the rock shelter by humans and butchered. A lot of them are burnt. A lot of them have extensive chew marks on them, as well as butchering marks. And it was these chew marks that we analyzed and found that they matched the size range of the Tasmanian devil, or a large bone-eating carnivore. We also found chew marks from smaller scavengers like the northern and western quolls. There's extensive rodent chewing on these bones as well, and there's even evidence of monitor lizards also scavenging off the site. Now, we've also looked at bone that has evidence of acid digestion. Now, not many carnivores actually chew and swallow large fragments of bone. The two main culprits in the Western Australian region were Tasmanian devils and quolls, and looking at the size of these bones led us to conclude that it was certainly, at least a lot of these bones were too large to be digested by quolls, especially the smaller species of quoll that currently lives in Western Australia. So two different lines of evidence, as well as the physical presence of devils, points to relatively persistent devil presence at Juukan Gorge as sort of the cleanup crew around a human camp for more than 45,000 years.
1: On Sunday Extra, we're speaking with Dr. Timothy Churchill, who's the lead author of a recent paper about finding the first records of Tasmanian devils in the Pilbara region. So, Timothy, could you give us your sense of the significance of these conclusions that you and your colleagues have been able to reach in this paper?
0: So this paper's quite significant in the sense that it tells us that devils were everywhere on the Australian mainland. Devils had not been found in many places that were arid, like the Pilbara. There are a few devil remains from Central Australia, but this kind of goes to show that Tasmanian devils were highly adaptable, highly versatile scavengers. Although they were specialized scavengers, they were able to find their way into almost every ecosystem on the Australian mainland. And they obviously had a relatively close relationship with humans. And Juukan Gorge really highlights how devils integrated humans into their prey base in terms of looking for scavenging opportunities. And the fact that, you know, they may have had a cultural connection to humans for that period of time as well. We do find rock paintings in the Murujuga National Park, which is near Port Hedland. It's a World Heritage Area filled with thousands of different Aboriginal records, and some of these depict devil-like forms. So the Tasmanian devil was certainly an important part of the cultural narrative for humans going back 45,000 years in Western Australia.
1: And indeed, there's an intriguing section at the end of your paper headed Man's Best Friend. Does this suggest that Tassie devils might have been pets for humans back in the day?
0: Oh, listen, it's an amazing idea to think of Tasmanian devils running around with a collar and a leash. But no, really what we're trying to highlight here is that Tasmanian devils were obviously using human activity as a source of scavenging. And we're not sure to what degree of the devil's diet was scavenging off human activity, but obviously some portion of it was. With the arrival of the dingo 4,000 years ago, the arrival of a domestic dog, man's best friend, we think that the dingo not only displaced the devil in its wild environments for scavenging opportunities on the harsh, rocky gorges of the Pilbara, but may have also taken the devil's place by the side of humans as the cleanup crew around their settlements. So how close the relationship between humans and devils were is still very much speculative, but this sort of adds a new angle to the pre-existing hypothesis that dingoes displaced devils and thylacines, and we really haven't considered the place that devils had as cleanup crew around human camps, and it's very possible that they lost out that battle to the dingo, which already had a very well-established relationship with humans coming from Timor and Indonesia as a domesticated dog.
1: So you mentioned what the Tasmanian devils were doing. Do we know what was eating the Tasmanian devils, and could it have been the humans?
0: Absolutely. We don't have any direct evidence that Tasmanian devils were being eaten by humans at Juukan Gorge, but there is evidence elsewhere in Australia of Tasmanian devils probably being consumed by humans. There's a beautiful necklace of Tasmanian devil canines that was found in the Northern Territory, I think, and it's clearly been collected based on the fact that devils had been part of the prey base for humans in that region. And so I don't think anything is necessarily off the menu, especially in periods of time where food is incredibly scarce, especially during the last ice age. The continent was a lot cooler and drier, and there was a lot less water. So food resources were definitely a lot more hard to come by. So I don't think it's unreasonable that Tasmanian devils may have been on the menu. We just don't have any evidence for it at Juukan Gorge.
1: And Timothy, Juukan Gorge is a name that, for not the best of reasons, many Australians might well recall. Could you remind us what's at Juukan Gorge, what happened there, and I suppose what implications that has for the work that you're doing there today?
0: Absolutely. So Juukan Gorge became famous when it was sadly partially destroyed during a open cut iron ore mining efforts in that region. And since that destruction, a team of archaeologists at Scarp Archaeology and the PKKP Aboriginal Corporation have been tasked with recovering that site. And it's been a three-year excavation, and we've been able to find the old cave floor and really expand the excavation to its full extent, a lot larger than what the original test pit, which found a lot of the exciting initial things from Juukan Gorge, was able to achieve. So this is a project that will continue being worked on for probably the next decade, and we'll find some really amazing stuff out of this material. We have archaeobotanists, we have lithics experts, we have people looking at the sediment. So this is going to be one of the most well-studied and probably one of the most significant archaeological sites in all of Australia. And it kind of exists as a reminder that some of the most crucial sources of evidence for our cultural and environmental history come from sites that happen to be found sort of at the wrong place, the wrong time, and really making sure we protect these important sites is crucial to us further understanding this amazing history of our continent.
1: Yeah, I mean, could you hazard a guess on how significant overall Juukan Gorge is shaping up to be as an archaeological site?
0: Well, we already know that Juukan Gorge is the only site in Northern Australia where fauna remains, animal bones, are found in unequivocal association with stone tools. And these aren't just a handful of animal bones and stone tools. These are thousands and thousands, spanning consistently from only a few thousand years ago all the way back to at least 47,000 years and probably a fair bit older as excavations continue. So we know Juukan Gorge is already one of the most significant sites in Australia, but as we continue to research the material coming out, we're sort of even still very surprised and kind of gobsmacked about how rich this site is, not just for animal bones and stone tools, but also for how rich it is in organic materials and other cultural items, things like shell beads and a human hair belt. These are things that do not survive, especially in arid Australia, and usually in these archaeological deposits. So finding them in such quantity and in such good condition at Juukan Gorge, which is already one of the top 10 oldest archaeological sites in Australia, is incredible.
1: Dr. Timothy Churchill, thank you so much for joining us on Sunday Extra.
0: Thank you for having me.
1: And Timothy is a zoo archaeologist and fauna specialist with Scarp Archaeology and a researcher at the University of New South Wales. And you're the lead author of this new paper about the first record of Tasmanian devils in the Pilbara. To mark Radio National's top 100 Australian books of all time, this month on The Year That Made Me, we're speaking with Australian authors, and we're joined today by someone who's just published his 20th novel, and that's not even counting the fact that he also wrote the autobiography of a Spice Girl. Michael Robotham is a two-time winner of the Crime Writers Association Golden Dagger Award and has been described by Stephen King as an absolute master. Michael started his career in journalism with Fairfax Media before heading off to Fleet Street in London in the mid-1980s. He then took up ghostwriting celebrity autobiographies before getting his big break in crime writing, and he's been thrilling audiences around the world ever since. Michael Robotham, welcome to The Year That Made Me.
2: Thank you, Julian. Pleasure to be here.
1: Now, tell us about where you come from, Michael. You grew up in regional New South Wales?
2: Yeah, born in Casino up on the Northern Rivers and spent my primary school years in Gundagai, where the dog sits on the tackle box, arguably Australia's most famous country town in terms of having more songs and poems written about it than any other town. And then high school in Coffs Harbour before beginning a cadetship as a journalist.
1: And you were the son of a teacher. Does that mean you were a student of your father as well?
2: Yeah, it was one of the great problems with small country towns is there tends to be only one school, and therefore you finish up going to the same school that your father is teaching at. Clearly, you know, I'm of a generation where corporal punishment was still an issue, and so whenever my father gave someone six of the best, they would find me in the playground and I would get same.
1: Right, okay. So who do you think came out worse out of the arrangement overall?
2: It's funny, you talk about you shouldn't bear grudges, but I've never been to a school reunion. And I get contacted now because I've got a bit of a profile. You know, I get contacted by, you know, old schoolmates and whatnot. And often they begin their email with the same nickname, which I'm not going to tell you now, Julian, but it's a nickname I had at school. And they begin with that nickname as though it's some sort of lovable nickname. And I just hit delete.
1: Michael, I gather a particularly pivotal moment in your early life was receiving a package from none other than Ray Bradbury, one of the most celebrated American writers of the 20th century. Now, what was Ray Bradbury doing sending packages to 11-year-olds in regional New South Wales?
2: Well, I discovered the works of Bradbury, particularly his short stories. I mean, he's best known for Fahrenheit 451, obviously the classic novel, but he's a wonderful short story writer, and many of those short stories were made into episodes of The Twilight Zone, that the original Twilight Zone were based on Bradbury's short stories. And I wrote a letter to him at age 11. I just addressed it to Ray Bradbury of Random House, New York, because that was the inside flap of the book. I don't recall putting a stamp on the envelope, and almost certainly I didn't put a stamp on the envelope. And I came home about 3 or 4 months later, and there was a package of 4 books that weren't available in Australia and a letter from the great man himself saying how thrilled he was to have a young reader on the far side of the world.
1: Isn't that delightful?
2: Yeah. And it's funny, I mean, the story got a little bit better. I mean, I wrote that story up about 10 years ago now for an American magazine, and I credited Bradbury with being my literary father. And he once referred to as Jules Verne as being his literary father and Mary Shelley being his literary mother and Edgar Allan Poe being the batwing cousin they kept locked in the attic. And I referred to Bradbury as my literary father. And about a week after the story appeared, you know, I told the story about receiving the books. And I got an email from his youngest daughter. I had no idea Ray was still alive. And she said, my father is 91 years old and he's now completely blind. But I read him the story you wrote and I wanted you to know you made an old man cry.
1: Oh.
2: And he wanted you to know that you are his son.
1: Oh, wow. That is absolutely delightful. Have you still got the letter?
2: Look, I know I have it, but I have this thing with my library that I put correspondence of the letters and I jam it inside books.
1: Oh, right. So it's there to be found.
2: It's somewhere. One day I will discover it. Probably my children after my death will discover this letter.
1: We're speaking with Michael Robotham on The Year That Made Me. So, Michael, obviously you had been greatly influenced by a great writer. Did you want to become a writer from an early age?
2: I did, actually. I wanted to be a writer from about that time. And although I felt as though I had nothing to write about because I'd grown up in tiny country towns, I ultimately decided the best way to gather material was to become a journalist, and rather naively thought, oh, that's okay. I'll apply to the ABC and I'll apply to Fairfax. And the ABC didn't give me an interview. And Fairfax, I had to make 6 trips to Sydney on the North Coast Mail train.
1: Wow.
2: A 12-hour train journey, because they had about, Woodward and Bernstein had made journalism the sexiest profession, and there were about 6,000 applicants for 12 positions at Fairfax on the various newspapers. And you had to narrow these people down. I kept coming back down to Sydney on the Mail train and getting changed in Central Railway Station into the coat my mother had bought me and a tie that was about 12 inches wide, and heading off to the Fairfax building in Jones Street, just off Broadway, to do different interviews and current affairs tests and general knowledge tests. But I'll give you one example of what a hayseed I was, Julian, is on that first trip to Sydney, I got to the Fairfax building for my first ever job interview. I was still only 17. I was still waiting to do my final exams, the HSC, and I'd never been in a lift before by myself. Couldn't recall being in a building more than 3 stories high. And so I didn't know how to work a lift. I didn't know whether you had to, there was some trick to closing the doors and opening them. So I thought I should wait until someone else got in first. And that's when the security guards came across to me wondering who this guy was that stood outside the lift for so long, not willing to get in.
1: Well, you might not have made the best impression on the security guards, but clearly somebody at Fairfax was willing to give you a chance. And I think, Michael, it's in these early stages of your journalism career that you've chosen The Year That Made You. What year have you chosen for us and why?
2: I've chosen 1979 because that was the year that, you know, I got the job and I started working as a journalist. I was a lowly cadet journalist on the Sydney Sun, the old afternoon newspaper in Sydney. And I firmly believe that, you know, I learned more in my first year in 1979 than I'd ever learned in the rest of my life. You know, having come from a tiny country town, I mean, the fact that there were so many people and so many houses. And the thing with afternoon newspapers is, I don't know if you remember, I mean, their bread and butter was crime stories and court reports.
1: Yeah.
2: And so, you know, I'd seen dead bodies and, you know, it covered murders and suicides. And, it was completely mind-blowing for this sort of then 18-year-old arriving in the big smoke.
1: And how did you react to it? Did you find it shocking or invigorating?
2: I fell in love with journalism very quickly. It was completely eye-opening, though, to the point where, you know, at one point, you know, I was working nights and my driver and photographer, like the Sun had someone working nights and the Mirror had someone, that was our great rival, the Daily Mirror had someone working nights. And you spent a lot of time, if you needed a coffee or something to eat, up in King's Cross, which was the red light district. And, you know, therefore, you know, you were mixing with the prostitutes and pimps and pushers and junkies and police officers, and they were your sort of workmates or colleagues. And at one point, my driver and photographer thought they needed to educate this country boy, so took me to a strip joint. And I must admit, I think my eyes took about a week to sort of come back to their normal size.
1: So it was certainly an eye-opening year for you. And you tried various different parts of the newspaper as well, I understand, Michael, including a stint in astrology. Is that right?
2: Yeah. What you do as a cadet, I mean, I mean, I must say, I should mention that one of those cadets that started on that first day with me was Geraldine Brooks, who went on to become one of Australia's most celebrated rockets.
1: It was a good year.
2: Great year, 79. But no, as a cadet, as cadets, we had to do a stint at, you know, captions and a stint doing, you know, horse racing sort of results and form guides. And it was all about teaching accuracy. And at one point I was assigned, because our resident astrologer was away on holidays, and they said, you can do the stars for the next month. And of course, I knew so much about astrology, I just sort of went back about 20 years.
1: You hadn't seen that in your future?
2: Yeah, that's right. I lifted some 20-year-old star, you know, astrology report, and just moved Scorpios and Leos and Virgos around a bit and thought, that'll do. No one is any of the wiser, Julian.
1: Now, Michael, you went and practiced the craft you'd learnt at Fairfax on Fleet Street. Why did you go to the UK and what was it like?
2: Well, I guess as a journalist, even if you become a big fish in a small pond like Australia, so all of the major world events, Western world events that have shaped human history or the history of the Western world have happened in the Northern Hemisphere. Very few things have happened in the Southern Hemisphere that sort of make the history books, and, you know, certainly in terms of Western history. And so the great newspaper capitals of the world were in New York and London. And so I decided, you know, at the age of 23, that I wanted to challenge myself and see if I could make it in London on Fleet Street. And we headed over there. I arrived in 1985, and I discovered, you know, it was a very humbling experience to suddenly discover that you are the smallest guppy in this incredible, you know. I'd never forget my first experience of London, and I remember there was a McDonald's that was in a building that was older than white settlement in Australia, and I'm just thinking, this is just weird. But it was, I ultimately covered world events like the fall of the Berlin Wall and the release of Nelson Mandela, but it took a long while to get established. I was, I had to start from the very bottom.
1: Was the journalism culture particularly different in the UK?
2: Yeah, particularly, I think I worked for Sunday newspapers, and there was, I've been brought up in a very old form school of journalism where you never put yourself into the story. You never use the word I, unless you were some columnist or whatnot. You were very much this, you know, neutral observer. Whereas I work for a newspaper, and more the UK style was walk away with an opinion. You know, if you do an interview with someone, have an opinion, and you were allowed to put yourself in story, which was really unusual. You know, I worked with astonishing journalists like, you know, Julie Burchill and Tony Parsons, and these were the amazing, you know, I mean, Jermaine Greer and just the watching people write and being surrounding yourself with people without experience. It was enormously beneficial.
1: You had some amazing experiences as a journo on Fleet Street, in particular archive discoveries. Could you tell us about being one of the first people to view the letters and diaries of Tsar Nicholas, and then we'll move on to Hitler?
2: Yes, we've got to get to Hitler, can't we? No, I think it was when the Soviet Union was collapsing, and it was really a failed state, and I became the first Western journalist to get access to the Moscow State Archives, and it primarily because their roof was leaking and all this precious bloody archive material was just being eaten by silverfish and destroyed. And in there I uncovered the Nicholas and Alexandra Romanov family photo albums, the love letters of Nicholas and Alexandra, which were beautiful, and they were so in love, and they were all written in English because she was an English princess. But most poignant of all was the children's diaries, which still had flowers pressed between the pages, you know, because it was not that many years since they, you know, had all been assassinated, unless you believe that Anastasia survived, of course. But also within those archives, there were the Rasputin files.
1: Amazing.
2: You know, from the moment the Mad Monk arrived in St. Petersburg, the NKVD, which was the forerunner of the KGB, had him under constant surveillance. And the surveillance reports showed every woman he slept with and every brothel he visited. And then there were interviews with all the women he slept with as well. And I mean, incredibly racy read. it would have been racy apart from the fact he never bathed or showered. And so you're just thinking, oh, heck. And the Chernobyl files, which had never been released, the Russian Chernobyl files.

0: Yeah, it was an astonishing opportunity as a journalist. And I spent, I think it was close to 4 months living in Moscow, going through these materials and doing stories.
1: And speaking of conspiracy theories about whether someone is dead, that actually does bring us to Hitler, because it was the Stalin Hitler files that you were able to inspect. Tell us about that, Michael.
0: Yeah, that was they shouldn't have been at the Moscow State Archives. They should have been in a different archive. And they were stumbled upon by a cleaner in about 1991 who found a box. And inside the box were all of these files and pieces of a bloodstained sofa. There were photographs of the sofa, and the sofa had been broken up and a wooden spars and the fabric had been rolled together. And there were pieces of bone, which included the top of the skull with a bullet hole through it and other various pieces of bone. And these were known as Stalin's Hitler files. At the end of the Second World War, the Soviets or the Russians were first into Berlin and first to the bunker. And Hitler, by then, had committed suicide and shot, poisoned. His body had been burnt, buried, dug up again and reburied. But Stalin refused to believe that Hitler, his great enemy, it had cost so many millions of lives on the Eastern Front, could have possibly committed suicide and taken the coward's way out. So he imprisoned about six or seven of Hitler's closest aides, his driver, his physician, his batman, and they were taken back to Lubyanka, the notorious prison in Moscow, and interrogated for months and months. And ultimately it formed probably the greatest ever unseen treasure trove of information about Hitler's daily life that had ever been gathered into one place. But I should say, it is the greatest story that I could never tell. Because at the time I held that skull, I mean, DNA wasn't good enough then to see if that was or wasn't. So when I held it, I thought maybe this is Hitler's skull, which was an astonishing sort of thing. Since it was only been in the last few years, it's been shown that it's not Hitler's skull. But when I was viewing them, my newspaper group, made a very substantial offer for worldwide rights to the material. And we were outbid by the Jewish Holocaust Museum in Israel, who, for obviously all the right reasons, wanted to make sure that if that was, it was certainly Hitler's blood on the fabric, but if that was Hitler's skull, they didn't want those materials to become, I don't know, rallying points, or they wanted to have control over the future of those things. And so those materials had never been put on display, or they've been put on display once in the last 20 odd years. About 15 years ago, they were put on display in Moscow.
1: We're talking about the life of Michael Robotham on The Year That Made Me. And unless I've missed something, Michael, I don't think you were a member of the Spice Girls, but you did write the autobiography of a Spice Girl. How did that happen?
0: I was approached I had been approached while I was a feature writer to ghostwrite, and I was too busy. But when I finally quit journalism, I became a ghostwriter and ultimately did 15 autobiographies for The Great and the Good and the Less Good. Thank you, Rolf. But among them was the Spice Girls. I mean, it was just, I was approached just after they'd split up. The band had split up. They were the biggest band in the world. Mm. Everyone was asking the question, why did Jerry Hallowell, why did Ginger Spice leave the band? She was being chased around the world by the paparazzi, all wanting to answer that question. And I was asked if I'd be interested in ghosting her autobiography. And my first answer was no. I've got a 6 and a 3-year-old who was Spice Girls mad. And I don't think I could. I mean, yeah. And I thought, she's 26 years old. What has she got to say? But they sent me to LA to meet her. She was holed up at George Michael's house in LA, and the paparazzi were camped out front. And I met her, and I was actually almost protective, because in the first 20 minutes, she told this complete stranger the sort of stories that I could have sold for hundreds of thousands of pounds on Fleet Street, the sort of the sex and the drugs and the all sorts of other things that happened. And I actually thought, I felt protective, thinking someone's got to look after this girl, because she's just spilled all this to me and she doesn't know me from Adam. And I could see how it could make a good book. This was the sort of modern day fairy tale or fractured fairy tale of

0: the girl who sang into a hairbrush dreaming of being Madonna, thinking that fame was going to make her happy. And here she was, one of the most famous women on the planet, worth £14 million. And she was anorexic, bulimic, and had never been more miserable in her life.
1: What was the hardest part of ghostwriting, Michael?
0: I guess it's one of those things that I discovered, Julian, that for someone to have lived a life that warranted a publisher offering money to publish their autobiography, they tended to be quite mercurial people and difficult people. And so they often fell in love with the process because you became their confidant and their therapist and they would bring you at 3 o'clock in the morning to spill out more of their secrets. And they would tell you things they've never told another human being. But they also would suddenly see what they told you in print and suddenly backtrack and think, oh, do I really want to let the world know that much about me? Do I want to make myself that vulnerable? It was trying to find a path through where you got to the truth of who they were. And sometimes lawyers made you change things because that's what lawyers do. But trying to get to an honesty about it, if you know what I mean. Because I worried, I didn't do many show business ones, but I worried that show business people were just into image management and you would never really get the truth. But I think with Jerry, I really got to the truth of who she was.
1: It's intriguing to hear that there are some ghost-written autobiographies that you can talk about and others that you can't. Now, I assume you're not going to tell us who those people were, but I wonder whether you have a sense of what it is that's the defining line between those who are willing to acknowledge ghostwriting and those who insist on it not being known.
0: Yeah, it's funny. If you look at the acknowledgements, some people would acknowledge me, the ghostwriter, and they might say, thank you to Michael Robotham for putting my papers in order. and others would convince themselves that they had no help within a fortnight, that they'd done the whole thing themselves and took the attitude, yeah, but it's just my words. All you've done is put them on a page. I mean, I told you what to put type thing, you know. And others were incredibly fulsome in their praise and said, I could not have written this without the help of, you know, Michael Robotham. So, I mean, some people, with some I can't name because they were big SAS style adventures, boys own type books. And these are people that were involved in killing members of the IRA in Northern Ireland, and they themselves won't use their real name. So if they won't put their real name on the book, you don't want to put your name on the book, just in case there are sort of long memories out there.
1: Why'd you come back to Australia, Michael?
0: My wife and I, she's Australian, and we'd gone over to the UK together as girlfriend and boyfriend and ultimately married. And we'd had our first child, and I think that was the pressure to bring a grandchild, the first grandchild of my wife's side of the family, to bring the grandchild home. And she missed Australia. And so it was a case of family ahead of career, really. I'd just gotten my start as a ghostwriter and I was a bit worried that that would be the end of it, but it didn't work. You know, the internet was just coming in. So that allowed me to continue ghostwriting.
1: Had you along these years been experimenting with fiction?
0: Yeah, to the point where the novel that's just coming out now, the 20th novel, which is the first that I've set in Australia, was actually a book that I began writing at the age of 22. And it has been sitting in my bottom drawer for 40 years. And it's set in Gundagai, the little town that I grew up in, or called it something else. So I might one day be allowed to go back there. But no, that book, you know, I'd never lost the desire to be a novelist. And even ghostwriting was a step along that way. I mean, journalism is a very exciting profession, but you're doing something different every day. Did I have the wherewithal and patience to do a single job, like a ghostwriting job for a year, one project for a year? And if I could prove I could do that, then maybe I had the patience to do a novel, to write, you know, to spend months and months and months on a single novel.
1: And so when did you do that? And could you tell us about, well, the amazing results of that first publication?
0: That practice novel, it was sitting in my bottom drawer, and I was in between projects. I had just finished Rolf Harris, and so I was about to start Lulu, you know, the 60s pop star Lulu. And I had about a 4 month window, and I wrote 117 pages of a novel that triggered a bidding war at the London Book Fair in 2002. And in the space of 3 hours, it sold into more than 20 translations, all on the strength of a 117-page, you know, manuscript, not even a quarter of a book. And that became a novel called The Suspect, and it sold 1.2 million copies around the world.
1: So you were well and truly out of the blocks then. It does sound like it has the makings of a difficult second book, though. What were the pressures like second time around?
0: Yeah, it's a good position to be in, but I mean, I was terrified, you know, which one thing, even after the book, that first book had sold, I felt as though everyone had, all these people had put all this money and backed a horse that had never run the 2 miles. The second novel came around and I thought, oh, I'm in a hiding to nothing here. And I must admit, it didn't sell as well as the first one.
1: Well, how could it?
0: You know, that's right. But it didn't tank completely. But I still think, oh, look, it's such a fortunate way to start a writing career to have that sort of support early days. But yeah, the second novel, I mean, they called it that second novel syndrome, or in America, sophomore syndrome. And I did get it badly.
1: Well, as I mentioned earlier, Radio National is doing its top 100 Australian books of all time. Michael Robotham, what's on your list?
0: Well, I've been a very good citizen and I've filled out my top list for
1: well done.
0: The top 100 books, which I advise everyone to do. But on top of my list was Illiwacker by Peter Carey, which was, when I began writing, I wanted to be John Irving. The ticket of John Irving with that sort of early books, Hotel New Hampshire and The World According to Garp, because I love the ability he had to make you laugh and cry on the same page. And Illiwacker by Peter Carey was like that. It's about a 148-year-old man, Herman Badgery, who's recounting his life, and he was a con man and a shyster. That's what an Illiwacker means. It's a con man his entire life. So you can't believe a word this man says, but it's such a funny, poignant novel. Adore it.
1: A fantastic selection. And it's been delightful speaking with you, Michael. Thank you so much for joining us on The Year That Made Me.
0: Thank you very much, Julian.
1: And we always finish with a piece of music. What have you chosen for us and why?
0: I've chosen a track from 1979. A crazy little thing called Love.
1: Oh, fantastic.
0: By Queen. Because I was lucky enough when we lived in London to go and see Queen a couple of times, including a not Live Aid, but a very famous concert they did before Live Aid at Wembley Arena. And it was the most astonishing concert I've ever been to.
1: Well, here it is, Crazy Little Thing Called Love. And Michael Robotham, thank you once again.
0: Thank you, Julian.

Ah, yes. This, of course, is Queen. Crazy Little Thing Called Love, the song chosen by our guest on The Year That Made Me, Michael Robotham. And we'll make our way into the 9 o'clock news on Sunday Extra. It's back to Frankie.

0: Overnight, ahead of a fan day in Fitzroy, Danushi Dias reports.
1: The Lions' roar reverberated through Melbourne last night after Brisbane kicked four goals in the final 5 minutes of the grand final to secure a thrilling three-peat victory. In celebration, the Premiership players descended upon a South Yarra bar, with the silverware making the rounds as players took sips to revel in the victory. Meanwhile, overjoyed Lions fans flocked to the team's spiritual home of Fitzroy.
2: I'm so pumped that after last week, we got it done!
3: But that last 5 minutes, oh my God. Oh my God.
1: The players will present the Premiership Cup to fans at Brunswick Street Oval. The Dockers marked the night with a private function and will fly home this morning.
0: And Brisbane coach Chris Fagan says he feels sympathy for the opponents, Fremantle. Fagan says his side was fortunate to secure the triumph.
4: They were better than us for longer periods. They were killing us at clearance and contested possession. They had more shots. So I feel a little bit sorry for them. I mean, I'm really happy for us, and we've had our own bad luck at different times. But, gee, they played super well today. You know, they would have been deserving winners. We're fortuitous.
0: In other news now, hundreds of investors have lost large chunks of their life savings in the latest failure of a disability housing project associated with the NDIS. Jessica Longbottom reports.
5: Brisbane man Greg Studdams never thought he'd retire anywhere else but Australia. Now he's having to pack up and move overseas, where the cost of living is cheaper, to survive. He's lost $800,000 in several failed disability housing projects. He had $100,000 in the latest scheme that went under in May.
6: It means that I've had to completely change the trajectory of my retirement plan.
5: The latest project to go under was directed by Sydney builder Sean Mowbray. Liquidators are investigating why $5 million in cash withdrawals were made before the company went bust. Mr. Mowbray did not respond to attempts to contact him.
0: A teenage boy remains in a critical condition in hospital after he was struck by two vehicles in Brisbane South. Officers say the 16-year-old was hit on Old Cleveland Road at Belmont at about 9:45 last night. One of the vehicles left the scene. Anyone with relevant information is being urged to come forward. Overseas, Iran's conditional proposal to reopen the Strait of Hormuz within 7 days has been rejected by the US president, despite Donald Trump's earlier claims that talks with mediators had been constructive. Alison Crewe reports.
7: Under the deal, Tehran would reopen the strait and resume talks on its nuclear capabilities, so long as the US agreed to waive sanctions on Iranian oil sales, lift its naval blockade of Iranian ports, and observe a ceasefire, including Lebanon. Speaking to reporters at the White House, President Trump said Tehran wants to make a deal where they open the strait immediately because they're losing so badly. Iran's Foreign Minister Abbas Araghchi told reporters an agreement could be reached if the necessary conditions are met. Mr. Trump's words come in spite of earlier White House comments saying positive, constructive conversations with mediators were held.
0: Authorities in the Thai capital, Bangkok, have declared public disaster zones in all 50 districts of the city due to sustained rainfall and flooding. People have been urged to stay at home, and those living near the canals have been told to move their belongings to the upper floors. To sport now, and in the NRL, the Newcastle Knights will be looking to continue their fairy tale season when they take on Penrith this afternoon for a spot in the grand final. Tim Wharton reports.
8: The Newcastle Knights are the good field team of 2026. After finishing last year as wooden spooners, they are now just one win away from a grand final appearance. Standing in their way are the Penrith Panthers, who are looking to progress to a sixth NRL decider in 7 years. One man who is extra motivated is departing Newcastle centre Dane Gagai, who in 16 seasons has only played in one grand final and takes nothing for granted.
9: When you think like, oh, it's all right, we had a good year this year and we'll go again next year, it doesn't work like that.
8: The Panthers go into the preliminary final as favourites, although there are concerns about star halfback Nathan Cleary, who is carrying a foot injury into the clash.
0: Queensland's weather, a local fire ban is in place for the Winton local government area. Isolated showers in the east, north of the Sunshine Coast, along with Cape York and the Western Gulf Country. Mostly sunny elsewhere. Cairns 28, Mackay 26, Bundaberg 27, Mount Isa 33. In the southeast, a sunny day today, Brisbane 27, Logan 28, the Gold Coast and Toowoomba 26, and the Sunshine Coast a top of 25 degrees.
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11: And hello there, Julian Morrow with you for Sunday Extra. Thanks very much for tuning in. Coming up this hour, we'll have background briefing and a new lab note from Dr. Jonathan Webb.

0: it's here, so it can be hard to spot, but it does sing with a loud voice almost non-stop. Let's have a listen to a flock. Or at least a handful. If you think you know who's tweeting there, text your name and your answer, the name of the bird, to 0418 226 576. Or, of course, you can use the ABC Listen app as well. And stay with us on Sunday Extra because the answer is coming up in around, it'll be about in 30 minutes' time after background briefing. And it is now indeed time for background briefing. Today's episode was first broadcast in February 2024 and it sees reporter Annika Blau travelling to the Balinese city of Ubud, which with historic rice terraces, epic waterfalls and palm-lined walking trails is a place that almost seems made for Instagram. And this episode of background briefing looks at who's cashing in on the island of the gods.
1: On a main road in Bali, scooters weave through bumper-to-bumper traffic. This is Ubud, the spiritual heartland of what's known as the Island of the Gods. This mountainous region became renowned for its Hindu temples, terraced rice fields, and sacred monkey forest. Now, it's a congested tourist hub. On this day, its narrow streets, made for scooters, are gridlocked with cars. But a block back from these busy roads, there's the type of street that made Ubud famous. When I walk down, it's empty, besides the stray dogs. The only other sign of life is the chanting, filtering over the wall of an ornate temple. These homes look hundreds of years old, and among them is the one that helped bring the tourists to Ubud. This family compound, featured in the book that became the movie and the inspiration for a million memes, Eat, Pray, Love.
2: When some guy who, yes, looks a little like Yoda hands you a prophecy, you have to respond.
3: You will live a long time, have many friends, many experiences.
4: I recognize some of this garden from Eat, Pray, Love. They came here to film the movie with Julia Roberts. Beautiful little wooden huts in amongst the beautiful labyrinthine paths of old stone and green moss.
1: This is the home of Ketut Lier, the reassuring Balinese healer who helps transform Julia Roberts from vacuous city dweller to fulfilled spiritual master. Ketut has since passed away, but his grandson Gede continues to heal people at the front of the compound with a modern twist.
5: I'm a doctor. I work in the hospital now, become a management, managing the hospital also. I'm also going to the modern medical because my grandfather asking me to do that. He hoped that I can combine that, the traditional. And so he used a herb from the natural and everything.
1: While Gede sees patients at the front of the compound, his wife Puspita runs the guest house out back. She's bright and engaging with an infectious smile. It's little wonder tourists feel at home here.
6: I will give you some of this of mine.
4: Okay, thank you so much.
6: You here first, I will prepare, okay?
4: Okay.
1: More than a decade after Eat, Pray, Love, the family are still riding the wave. But virtually overnight, something has caused them to pause. It started with the snakes.
5: A lot of snakes come to my house. And then, you know, in the night, bird also.
1: After the snakes, Gede's wife Puspita hears sounds coming from the forest.
6: I hear, like, people cut the tree. Very noisy. And I'm just confusing. I thought it was my neighbor do that.
1: Behind the compound, there's a jungle and rice fields where Gede spent his childhood playing and his grandfather grazed a cow. Locals believe there are spirits in the trees and the river that flows through them.
6: It's very green, a lot of sound of bird around, and also the water is very, very clean.
1: that now there's dirt in the water.

0: my water in my house is very dark. Yes.
1: So the couple start asking around, what's going on?
0: So I asking to the leading of the village. I said, oh, what happened? What? And he said, no, we don't know because nobody tell about this.
1: Nobody knows what's going on. But now there's noise going all day and all night.
2: 7 o'clock in the morning until 3 a.m. in the morning also. Yeah.
1: It's construction noise. Concrete is being poured. More building equipment moves in. And under the cover of darkness, a hidden city is beginning to emerge.
0: I go to our rooftop and I just see the land behind our house is clear, very clear, and I'm very shocked. Oh, what happened?
1: I climb up to the roof to take a look, and what I see shocks me.
0: Oh.
1: In place of the jungle, there's 3 hectares of dirt. So we're standing on the roof and you can see a sweeping panorama of all of the roofs in Ubud, and you can hear the chanting coming from the temple and the sun setting over the mountains in the distance. It's really beautiful. And then when I turn this way, there is a huge expanse of cleared land and huge amount of concrete, which is the foundations of the hidden city that's being built. And really, the two views when I turn around could not be more different.
3: Premium class villas with their own infrastructure for a comfortable and peaceful life.
1: 100 homes, shops, restaurants, a gym, and even a nightclub.
3: And now we are building one of the biggest projects in Ubud.
1: Advertised in Polish corporate YouTube videos is the new development behind Getty and Puspita's compound. It's called the Hidden City, and it's backed by Russian business. This is not the Ubud Getty and Puspita grew up in.
2: I can't imagine that for a few years later, it's going to become changed like a modern city.
1: They want to stop it, but how? Can a gaggle of villages really hold back a tsunami of foreign money?
3: Hidden City Ubud is a versatile city within a city.
1: These so-called cities are popping up across Bali, and they're proving popular with Russian tourists.
3: The complex is ideal for permanent living and vacation for couples, families, or groups of friends, as well as a profitable investment.
1: The idea is you have everything you need where you work and sleep. Most importantly, these cities offer a loophole for foreigners who want to invest in Bali. See, foreigners aren't allowed to actually own land here. As the law puts it quite poetically, only Indonesian citizens may have the fullest relation with the earth, water, and airspace. So these developers sell the next best thing, leases, decades long on townhouses, apartments, and villas, which are then sublet to tourists and expats.
3: Write to us, and we will tell you about the most favorable conditions for you.
1: At the Hidden City, a 30-year lease on a villa will set you back around $600,000. So one thing is clear. These cities are not aimed to house locals. I want to know whether Gede's fears are justified. Are developments like this really so incompatible with traditional life here? Hidden City won't be finished until 2025, but there's another flourishing city just a short drive away that's raking in Russian rubles. Its developers aren't Russian, but Russians and Ukrainians soon made up 90% of their clientele. I decided to check it out. On the outskirts of Ubud, a cluster of concrete Soviet-style buildings looms above the rice paddies. Just when it couldn't look more out of place, there's a Las Vegas-style mini-coliseum out front that will soon be a shopping mall.

0: This is Park. That's Park with a Q, not a K. And it calls itself a city of the future.
1: What's up, guys? We are at Park Ubu, this amazing community of entrepreneurs and creatives.
0: When I step inside, a Russian opera singer is serenading visitors, her voice bouncing off the marble walls of the cavernous foyer. A giant warplane hangs suspended in midair. It feels poignant. This place has become a haven for Russians and Ukrainians escaping the war. The developers said they had to scramble to get more apartments ready for the influx. Those lucky escapees work from the packed pool bar, where a self-styled guru films himself beneath a palm tree. This ritzy, closed-in city model has been so successful that Park is now recreating itself on a beach, where it claims 90% of all Instagram photos from Bali are taken. And no, we couldn't verify that. The Russian war has accelerated a gold rush for developers spruiking a package deal of utopian ideals and passive income. Whether you're a heart-centered human or a bare-naked capitalist, there's something for everyone. But to locals, these cities for visionaries and creators are little more than gated communities. Pospisa and Gede fail to see how the insular cities integrate with Ubud's traditional villages and culture.
2: Is there any connecting for us to our village? That's the most important thing. We're happy because people coming, but we're not happy when people like attack us with the very rude in the street and also all the culture they not respect our culture because they like running the back with naked. Yeah, there's a lot of tourists do that.
0: Bikinis on bikes is a sore spot for the Balinese. While the locals almost starved during the pandemic, two Russian tourists rode a scooter off a pier half naked. It was a tipping point for the Balinese, and the Russians were deported. Gede and Pospita say incidents like this and emerging developments like Park and the Hidden City are all connected.
2: I think city is kind of modern, it's busy, people will join the party, and also like nightclub. Ubud is about art and about the culture. I'm just afraid with my generation and next the generation, they will forget about the culture, they will forget about the spiritual. You can enjoy Ubud because of the rice field. You enjoy Ubud because of the spiritual. You enjoy the Ubud because of the temple. Now city coming to Ubud, what will happen to Ubud?
0: So faced with the city over their back fence, Pospita and Gede get organized. Or try to.
3: They use my village to get money, lot of money, not just money, a lot of money. I don't even imagine it. They use it, my village. I don't like this.
0: This is Dewa Barata. He's an old friend of Gede and Pospita's, and he's taken up their fight against the Hidden City. He's also one of Bali's most famous cultural exports, taking gamelan music from the rice fields to the San Francisco Bay. We meet at his home in the village. He runs an art school here to pass on Balinese culture to the kids. As I arrive, dozens of girls are packing up after their dance class. Dewa's gamelan fame has made him a man of influence in their creative village. So he's talking about the Hidden City with anyone who'll listen.
3: Every opportunity I have, for example, a temple ceremony, I talk with people.
0: And the people on board with the message take to social media, hashtag Stop Hidden City. Next, Dewa, Gede and Pospita organise a petition. But Dewa isn't sure the villagers truly understand what's at stake here.
3: Yeah, this is the signature of the people here in Pongose

0: turn down any business.
1: They use us because after COVID, we suffering. So they give us something. So, not the real money. Yeah, we don't know. But they promise they're going to make us better. They use us.
2: You know, like our local people is very low education. So they don't think about the future. They just know how to eat for today. And tomorrow, they don't think. So about what will be happen in 3 or 5 years, they don't think.
0: And there's another factor. The Balinese are peace-loving and want to avoid confrontation.
1: Love, eat and pray, love. Yeah.
0: Bali is a Hindu island, and the belief in karma guides everything the Balinese do.
1: So they're going to say, oh, this karma pala. They made a bad thing, they're going to get bad thing. We still believe that. That's why people just quiet and they use it.
0: There's a belief that if the developers do wrong by the village, they will get their comeuppance. It's not for the villagers to intervene. And Dewa says developers and governments exploit this.
1: Because we as a calm people and doesn't want to make a problem. That's the first point. And they know that. People in Jakarta, everywhere, they know Balinese people like that. Yeah, they use us. They use our calm, our acceptable. They use it.
0: Still, they managed to cobble together around 100 signatures. They're feeling hopeful, so they take their petition to the village leadership. In the meantime, after months of construction over the back fence, Dewa, Geta and Pispita get an audience with the Hidden City team. Now's their chance to find out exactly what's planned in their backyard. Online, the Hidden City looks like a vast modern glass and steel structure, set amid swimming pools, terraces and gardens. But the team behind the development tell Geta and Pispita that's not quite right and there's nothing to worry about.
2: They just say, yeah, that's for promotion, what on website, just promotion.
0: But when I spoke with the company for this story, it said some of those villas have already been sold off the plan. The company denied misleading the locals and said there were several meetings with them. Still, the villagers believe they were deceived.
1: I asked them, please explain what the Hidden City is. And they cannot explain because they know it. They hide it.
2: When people would like to take a good money from, they don't want to tell the truth. Is that right?
0: I asked Pospita why they don't just approach the man behind the development directly, Ukrainian expat Nick Markov. Have you spoken?
2: No, of course not. Because they even not tell anything to us. I mean, like, why I have a small person complain to the big... what is it? A company.
1: If I talk with people big like that, they have everything. They have power. So how to talk?
0: If this is a David and Goliath fight, it seems David is afraid of facing Goliath. So I decide to meet Goliath myself.
3: We're in good relationship. We respect the locals' rule. We support the locals. We support the Ubud. We support Bali and, of course, Indonesia.
0: If his Instagram is anything to go by, Ukrainian expat Nick Markov is living his best life in Bali's bars and beaches. He looks more like an influencer than a property developer. But his website, all in Russian, promises big returns for investors willing to invest in Bali. Profits can even be paid in crypto. Hidden City is by far his most ambitious vision.
3: Because we are big, the people tell and watch on us. They watch, they're looking for us.
0: Chatting with Nick, you'd be forgiven for thinking there was no campaign against the Hidden City. I raised some of Gede's concerns. Firstly, the clearing of the forest.
3: In our space, we have the land 3 hectares. We cut all three, but if we cut one tree, we put three more. That means like we would like to keep Ubud. But we don't want to make some like urban style city. We still live in Bali. We addicted to Bali. We would like to live here and we would like to keep Bali as a Bali.
0: Nick mentions time-lapse videos on Instagram that show Bali's rice fields and green space vanishing. He agrees the island is being developed too fast. but he says his project isn't the problem.
3: The local government sometimes, close the eyes to another type of the projects. But actually, a lot of small projects who not follow the rules, and this is more bigger problem than our project.
0: The way Nick sees it, he's improving the place he's called home for 6 years.
3: I mean, the locals will be more benefits than anyone, because more than 700 people will work inside. I mean, this is work for the locals. The people will come and can stay all day because they have restaurant, they have gym, they have co-working space, offices and everything like that, and living space, of course. Our living space, it's totally 100% without the car. That means you can walk around, and full circle is something about 500 meters.
0: There's no doubt that Hidden City and others like it are growing the tourism in Ubud. The question is, when the Island of the Gods becomes a city of the future, who wins? I want to know who's stumping up that cash for this project and who's profiting. And this is important because the people that control developments like Hidden City will have a big influence on the future direction of this peaceful pocket of Bali. Nick says the investors behind the project are confidential and the money came from a range of places.
3: Some part from the local partners, some part from our Russian partners, like many different ways.
0: The Hidden City website says its main partner is MBM, a Moscow firm that builds industrial precincts across Russia.
3: This is some our old friend. They have very good experience in the construction. That's why we just work together.
0: I can't help but notice how keen Nick is to downplay the Russian firm's role. And interestingly, after our interview, the references to MBM disappear completely from the Hidden City website.
3: I saw some newspaper write, this is the Russian project and just Russian will live there. This is a Russian village or something like that, but it's not true. I mean, at the moment, we have zero buyer from the post-Soviet Union, zero buyer.
0: In fact, he says Australians are inquiring weekly. Still, most of the Hidden City's marketing materials are in Russian as well as English. Remember Park, the flourishing city with the opera singer and the warplane? Its owners say they didn't intend to create a Russian village, but before long, Russians and Ukrainians form 90% of Park's clientele. And you might be wondering why that matters. Well, there's a bigger picture here. Some think there's a more significant risk from Russian tourism than bikinis on bikes, and that these scrabbles over individual developments are part of a broader contest for influence. Professor Alexei Muraviev is one of Australia's foremost experts on Russia's influence on Asia. He studied in Moscow before becoming a professor in WA and advising governments on national security. Alexei says Russian tourism empowers the Kremlin.
4: For Russia, tourism has become not just an important connector with key countries, but it has become a part of the soft power expansion. Russian tourists continue to play an important role in bringing in foreign income to a number of destinations. And certainly the sheer volume of Russian tourists and the tourist dollars that they bring along with them do have an impact on the way how host countries perceive their strategic relations with Russia.
0: He cites a laundry list of countries where Russian tourism has transformed into Russian power: Turkey, Egypt, Thailand, and the United Arab Emirates.
4: It's almost like the Russian government is following Russian tourists.
0: And those tourists are drawn to developments like Park and the Hidden City that allow them to feel at home abroad. While other countries have rejected Russian tourists since the war, Indonesia has welcomed them.
4: The two countries discussed the opening of direct charter flights that would allow Russian tourists, especially those who don't speak English, to reach Indonesia with greater ease.
0: For Indonesia, there's big money on the line. But there's another factor too. While Russian tourists might be eating, praying, and loving on the Hindu Island of the Gods, Moscow's wooing an Islamic government in Jakarta. And Alexei says Russia uses its large Muslim community to bond with Islamic countries.
4: The Muslim factor has become part of its soft power strategy, especially with respect to developing closer strategic links with countries where Islam is the only or the dominant religion, and that stretches from the Middle East and the Gulf area right through South Asia.
0: And all that soft power Russia's amassing translates to hard power too. Alexei says the Russian Navy regularly receives a warm welcome at Indonesian ports, and the two countries have an intelligence sharing agreement. Indonesia's cozy relationship with Russia looks set to stay. Prabowo Subianto, who's tipped to be Indonesia's next president, is enthusiastic about the country's good friends in Moscow.
5: Russia has been a good friend of Indonesia. We need this relationship web that will invite foreign investment, that will open markets for us, that will create jobs for our people.
0: So when it comes to Russia, Bali is open for business, and these cities filled with Russian nationals could be serving as outposts in Russia's empire. But that's a fight far too great for Dewa, Gede and Puspita to put up. They've sent their petition to the village leaders and are awaiting the outcome.
1: One of my hope, this village, if all of us here would refuse that.
0: The village leaders told Dewa they would table his petition at the next meeting, and Dewa's uncle happens to be the village head of traditional law. But the meeting rolls around and nothing happens. And then the next one, nothing.
1: I talk a lot with the leader in this village, and we spend a lot of time for that.
0: And with each passing day, the concrete foundations of the hidden city grow from the raised forest behind the Eat, Pray, Love temple.
1: I'm upset about this village. From the leader of this village and people here doesn't do anything.
0: Short of a miracle, there's no stopping the developers now.
1: People are going to accept it. Even they're going to lose all the land. They don't think about next generation now. They like...

0: It's 7 p.m. and Pospita is rushing to the temple, holding a woven bamboo box full of intricate offerings she's stitched together. It's a cursed night in Bali, and we have to get to the temple immediately to pray away bad spirits. We're late, but the traffic is bumper to bumper on the narrow streets. When we arrive, her son is playing gamelan on stage with the other boys. Dewa, their teacher, is wearing his signature grin as he watches his young protégés. Then the girls come out, shrouded in red cloth with dark red lipstick. They freeze like statues, then wriggle like snakes. After the performance, Pospita and Gede's son Kadek is elated.
1: I've been practicing for like months. I am all excited to get to Borobudur.
2: Really? That's my favorite passion.
0: He's just put all his savings towards buying his own gamelan. And he has a proposition for me.
3: And I think you should learn.
4: I should learn?
3: Because sometimes in Sydney there's a summer institute where tourists can learn how to play gamelan.
4: Okay. All right. Maybe
3: you can try that next year or maybe.
4: Yes. Maybe I could.
3: Yeah. That's the easiest way you can get money in Bali if you're a kid.
4: If you're a kid.
3: Yeah.
4: Do you do that?
3: Yes. It's
0: really
3: exciting.
0: We weave up to the higher level of the temple where the family are splashed with holy water at the end of their prayers, a piece of rice placed gently on their foreheads. I ask Kadek if he's going to become a doctor, like Gede, his dad.

0: No, I want my great-grandfather. Palm reading.
1: Palm reading.
0: It's been a family tradition.
1: Yes.
0: It's been done seventh generation.
1: Seventh generation.
0: So which means that the tradition was made before the proclamation.
2: It seems he's not about to let the Eat, Pray, Love legacy die. Not in this family, anyway. This, the gamelan, the temple, is the abud that Dewa, Gede and Pispita are fighting so hard to keep alive. It's what attracted the tourists to Bali. But can it survive them?
3: The name Pengosekan Village will be changed like modern city, the hidden city. I can't imagine that. We will lose. Maybe people will not using gamelan anymore. Who knows? It will change like karaoke, music, and then club, nightclub.
2: Moving away from the hidden city isn't an option for Gede and Pispita. In Bali, men stay in their family compound from birth to death. Every compound has a family temple, and it's their duty to maintain it as their connection with their ancestors.
3: So the place that near from me, my child story in there also, and I live in there also, if that happened become like a city, a bad thing, I don't have a choice to go away from there. I must stay there. And of course it will impact me also. My children, my family, my land, my water, and everything, you know. That makes us more worried.
2: Gede's family have lived beside the hidden city plot for generations. But with every passing day, it's looking very different.
4: Well, I think my son will not see the forest anymore because they make a hidden city there.
2: It's this that they're praying about as they kneel amongst the incense and chanting on this cursed night. The jackhammering is no longer keeping Gede and Pispita from sleeping. Now, it's the birds. I used to fall asleep with the birds crooning, says Gede. Now, I hear them screaming all night because they've lost their homes.

0: 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Sound engineering by Isabella Troppiano. Fact checking by Ben Sveen. Our supervising producer is Mario Christodoulou. The executive producer is Fanu Falali. And I'm Annika Blau. 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
1: And since that episode was first broadcast, the park development was closed by Balinese authorities. The Hidden City project remains under construction. And Background Briefing, of course, will be back at the same time next week. This is Julian Morrow with you on ABC Radio National. Time now to reveal this.
2: Tweet of the week.
1: Yes, we had a small woodland caller for you today, found right across mainland Australia. Let's have a listen to that tweet. I think some people thought it was a little bit subtle, that one, but it is a sound that perhaps at higher volumes you can hear right across the country. It's more heard than seen, in fact, because it is Australia's smallest bird. And congratulations to Anouk from Brindle Creek in the Northern Rivers of New South Wales, who takes out the prize today for correctly identifying that that tweet was the tweet of the Weeble. Props also to Joey and Jen from Lawson and Gladys and Ashley from Oakbank. But all of those people, and quite a few more as well, identified that it is the Weeble. The Weeble is olive on the back, pale below.

0: central and northern birds tend to be a bit more yellow. And southwestern birds tend to be darker overall. And it does have a bill that's short and stubby. The weebill measures just 8 to 9 centimetres and tips the scales, if you can believe this, at just 6 grams. For context, though, it's about the same weight as a teaspoon and a half of sugar. So this is a seriously small bird, and it'd be difficult to detect in its usual spot high up in the canopy if it weren't for the fact that it sings loudly all year long. Breeding season, at least in the south, is right now. Both sexes will be hanging domed nests in which they'll attempt to hatch 2 to 4 eggs, and those eggs, tiny as you'd expect, are just 1.5 centimetres long. So there you have it, the adorable weebill, our smallest bird. And, of course, we will have another tweet of the week after the 9 o'clock news next week on Sunday Extra. But now it is 19 minutes to 10 and time for another lab note from Dr. Jonathan Webb, who this week is heading underground.
1: When you think about it, you can't see the wind. You only see the effects of it, moving trees or sheets on a clothesline. And that's how astronomers have viewed dark matter, this mysterious stuff that's apparently 85% of the universe, for over 80 years, only seeing its effects. That is, until recently. Maybe. This is Lab Notes from ABC Radio National. I'm Jonathan Webb, and today I'm talking to Dr. Teresa Fruth, an astroparticle physicist from the University of Sydney, who was involved in the recent discovery that might be changing everything in this field. Hi, Teresa.
2: Hi, Jonathan.
1: So just to make sure that we're all on the same page, if we can't see dark matter, why do scientists know it's there?
2: We see its gravitational interaction, so we see that there's mass. It's almost like if you had an invisible friend who sits on the sofa next to you and you can only see the indent. We can see that it makes our galaxies rotate faster. It has really important consequences in how the universe formed, like to form the structure we see today. Dark matter was kind of the little initial clusters everything else could fall into.
1: All right.
2: So it's really important to explain where we are today and how the universe works.
1: And what do we think it is?
2: There are many different things dark matter could be. It could be a particle which is quite heavy. If you think about our atomic nucleus, the protons, which are one of those particles inside, if it's a particle that's about that size or a bit heavier than that, that's what we typically call WIMPs, weakly interacting massive particles, but WIMP is of course something you can easily remember. So I work in a field which is called direct detection, where we're really trying to see the direct interaction of dark matter with ordinary matter. And so what I'm looking at is things that are heavier than the proton, and we do that with liquid xenon detectors. So out in the US, in South Dakota, we have 7 tons of liquid xenon deep underground, and so we try to make this really quiet space. And now what we do is basically sit and wait and see what we see.
1: And I'm very curious about what it is that you're actually trying to see.
2: We have these models which fit in well with the standard model of particle physics, and this theory predicts that every now and then a dark matter particle might scatter off an atomic nucleus. So that's, you can imagine it like a billiard ball collision. That's what we're actually looking for. And it would happen very rarely. And that's the only reason why we need to go underground and make it a big mass, because it would happen so few times that in like 1,000 days of running, we would maybe see a handful of events.
1: And what did you see in this underground tank, and when did it happen?
2: The event itself was from, I think, 16th of May, 2023.
1: Okay.
2: So a while back, and you might be like, why haven't you told us until now? So that's how our detectors work. We leave it run for a while, and then we take a big chunk of data. So we took like 220 days of data and look at it at once.
1: So something happened in June 2023. At what point did you or other members of the team realize that it might have been something interesting? What was the first you saw of it?
2: So this event happened in a energy region of our detector where we don't always look. It's not our ideal energy region. Like, it's a bit higher up. So that makes it even more interesting.
1: Does that mean it's heavier or lighter than you were expecting?
2: Heavier.
1: Right.
2: It's not necessarily a surprising dark matter type. It's just

0: not the vanilla WIMP we're typically looking for. We're looking for one specific thing which we're optimized, but we have a lot of other searches we can do at the same time. And so this is one of these other our side searches, which surprisingly turned something up.
1: It's not a vanilla WIMP. It might be a choc chip WIMP or a tutti frutti WIMP. Now, physicists are very fussy and conservative, and there are thresholds, aren't there, for when you actually call something a detection or a discovery. How confident are you as physicists at this point?
0: For a particle physicist to claim a discovery, we need 5 sigma. So that's just how incompatible the signal event is with our backgrounds. And right now we're at 2.6 sigma.
1: So you're at 2.6.
0: Yeah.
1: And then 5 would be a confirmed detection or discovery.
0: Yeah.
1: I think I remember reading that the 2.6 sigma that you're at now is there's 0.5% chance that it's a mistake.
0: Right.
1: Which seems pretty small to a non-physicist.
0: Right. And that's from when we compare to the backgrounds we know about. It's 0.5% off probability that it's one of those backgrounds we know about, but who knows what else is out there.
1: Could be something else, but you need to get it to a much lower percentage. If it's real, what does it change?
0: I mean, that would be really exciting. We have one event now. Say we run for another few years and we see more of them, other experiments see it too. It would give us an indication of what dark matter is. Does that mean that we know everything about dark matter? No. I think it's the start of a different type of dark matter research, because right now we're looking any and everywhere, and then we could look very precisely. Depending on what it is, you could look for it at the LHC, at the Large Hadron Collider, so you could try and create it if you have high enough energies.
1: Okay, so instead of trying to catch it happening randomly in a tank, you try and smash things together and make it.
0: Exactly. Or you could look, astronomers can look at the dense regions of the sky and see whether it every now and then annihilates. So two dark matter particles meet and just produce some standard model type of particles we can detect. So I think it would be, even now already, people are getting very excited and thinking about, oh, where else could we see it? So that's nice to see. But like once we would know, oh yeah, it's real, that would become even more of a focus. It's such an exciting result, but also so important to get like the nuance. Like it's exciting and everyone in the field is excited as well, but of course it could just go away. It happens.
1: How long do you think it might be before we know whether this is a real sort of detection that's backed up by other people or not?
0: I imagine that within the next year we'll hear from other collaborations whether they've seen it or not, or seen something similar or not. I think it'll be a bit longer than that too, unless it's an obvious background that just suddenly appears and we know what it is. Otherwise, I think it's going to take a little bit longer because it doesn't seem to interact very often. So a second event could actually be a little while away. There are like many dozens of detectors all around the world, and every detector is optimized slightly differently for different type of things they're looking for. There are other detectors which work very similar to ours. There's one in Italy, there's one in China. So I think this shows that we often get into this rhythm where we're like, oh, we're just going to exclude this, and then we're going to exclude that, and then we're going to exclude that. But it shows we could discover something any day, right? This is discovery science. We build these detectors. It's worth putting the effort into making these detectors really great, the best they can be. And then we'll see. We can't change nature. We can't force nature to show something where we want it. But who knows? So being discovery ready is really important.
1: Discovery ready. I like that. And if you feel like you and others in the dark matter field have slightly changed footing to we're not just ruling things out, we're trying to rule something in now mode, do you think that accelerates things? Like if someone else finds it, I'm guessing it's not going to be 3 years between when they make the detection and when we hear about it at a conference next time.
0: Definitely. There's a different sense of urgency, like the kind of, oh, we should look now. We know the competition is looking. there is definitely a different sense of urgency to it.
1: Is there a strong competitive vibe between the different dark matter detection teams, or is it one field, one goal?
0: There is, even though we're already combining towards the next generation detector. So we're currently at like 10 tons total volume. We want to go to 60 to 80 tons.
1: Wow.
0: And I don't know like whether you know much about xenon, but xenon is just this trace element in the air around us. It's quite hard to get
1: 60 tons of it.
0: Yes. So that's going to take a while and a big effort and lots of people. So we're already with one of the other competitor experiments, xenon and TAN, we've already combined efforts together towards making this next generation happen.
1: Well, I wish you luck, Teresa, and thank you very much for sharing your lab notes with me today.
0: Thanks for having me.
1: That was Dr. Teresa Fruth from the University of Sydney. You can read the yet-to-be peer-reviewed paper about this detection. We'll put the link in our show notes, as well as an article all about it written by my colleagues in the Radio National Science Unit. This episode of Lab Notes was made on the lands of the Gadigal and Ngunnawal and Ngambri people. It was produced by Amy Briggs, and I'm Jonathan Webb. I'll catch you next week.
2: And thanks very much to Jonathan and the Lab Notes team. And, of course, as Jonathan said, they'll be back at the same time next week for another Lab Note. It's 8 minutes to 10 on Sunday Extra, which means we're coming up to the end of the show. We've got a few minutes left, though, and so we thought we'd wind out our Sunday Extra today by taking a little dive into the ABC archives to see what was happening on or around this time back in the day, starting with 1975, because it was on the 27th of September 1975 that Jack Lang died. Jack Lang, of course, known as the Big Fella, an ALP icon who served as the 23rd Premier of New South Wales from 1925 to 1927, also served as Premier from 1930 to 1932 until the 13th of May, when he was dismissed by Governor Sir Philip Game, the first time there'd been a dismissal in Australian history. Let's hear how the ABC News covered the passing of Jack Lang.
3: J.T. Lang, the Big Fellow, will be buried in Sydney tomorrow. Lang, who died at the age of 98 at the weekend, became a kind of folk hero in the Labour movement. His life was never far from controversy. He saw himself as a champion of the poor and had a crusading zeal for the rights of the state of New South Wales, which he was twice premier. Whether the enemy was Canberra or the British banks, Lang never hesitated to take them on. His ability to inspire people with the rightness of his cause could be summed up in this song, which was popular during the Depression years when Premier Lang took on the federal Labour government of Joe Lyons over a constitutional issue which eventually led to his removal by the state governor.
4: Now,

0: We've spoken to Mr. Lang several times on this program on the sort of issues which still occupied his mind until his death. State rights, the economy, social reform, and the performance of the Whitlam government. But we'd like to play you tonight an interview we recorded with him in 1972, the 40th anniversary of the opening of the Sydney Harbour Bridge. Lang opened the bridge in March 1932, just before he was dismissed from office. The event, of course, is well recorded when a certain Captain de Groot of the New Guard, riding on horseback, disrupted the ceremony by slashing the ribbon with a sabre. This is how Lang recalled the event in an interview with Margot Marshall.
1: It was magnificent to look at. The concourse of people.
2: Thousands of people?
1: Oh, hundreds of thousands. They came in trains. They came from all over New South Wales and Australia. Every boat was in. Everybody wanted to be there. The ships and the boats and the pulling boats and everybody wanted. There they came from miles and miles by trains and every way.
2: It must have been a marvellous day.
1: It was a wonderful day. Because it was one of the wonders of the world and it had been kicked and knocked about so much in people's minds that it couldn't be done. It was done.
2: Were you worried when de Groot stormed the opening ceremony?
1: He didn't storm the opening ceremony at all. Told you a fact, and a statement that nobody else knows, that I've never told anyone before. And I'm satisfied in my mind, as sure as I'm sitting here, Miss, talking to you, that it was part of a conspiracy.
2: What sort of a conspiracy?
1: To destroy the reputation of Mr. Lang. The New Guard wanted to destroy my life. When Campbell said, and de Groot and all these fellows said, that Lang will not open the bridge, the police force thought that it was assassination and murder was the only way to do it. And they were ready and watching for that. I was taken in a vehicle. The governor had his escort, the governor came. Then the governor general had his escort. And they had a procession from Government House to the bridge. On this procession from Government House to the bridge, this man, de Groot, joined in. He joined in with the beautiful horses that were in the governor general's escort. And I say, plainly, he was such a disgrace and this disreputable-looking thing that they must have noticed it. They objected to seeing this old thing alongside them. But he joined up again at the bridge. I hear he did, you see. And then he went and tried to destroy the river.
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3: Yes, Jack Lang passed away on the 27th of September 1975. Some ABC audio archive there. And it's not quite the 27th, but also it was such a momentous day that we thought we'd also go back to 1983, monumental day in the history of Australian sport. That, of course, was when Australia 2, with its upside-down wing keel designed by Ben Lexon and in the... and crewed by John Bertrand, who was the captain, took Australia 2 over the line to take the America's Cup for the first time in history from the USA.
4: It's going to be close to 3/4 of a minute. Now Liberty is going. There's the gun. 41 seconds separate the two boats. Australia 2 has won the America's Cup by 41 seconds. What a fantastic win for Australia. Gary Jobson, what do you think?
5: Congratulations, Bruce. You guys did a hell of a job. They really deserved it. They sailed well. They came from behind.
3: And speaking of long runs coming to an end, it was around this time in 1976 that Blue Hills, the Australian radio serial broadcast by the ABC for 27 years, came to an end. Let's have a listen to that.
6: The final episode of Blue Hills, broadcast on the 30th of September 1976.

0: The ABC presents the final episode of Blue Hills by Gwen Meredith.
1: And so you see, it isn't really so very hard to say goodbye. To say goodbye. To say goodbye and God bless.
0: And so ends Blue Hills by Gwen Meredith.
2: And so ends Sunday Extra for the 27th of September 2026. Thank you very much for listening. Thanks very much to the Sunday Extra production team, Isabel Summerson, Katie O'Neill, Salome Lyons-Morrison and sound engineer Roy Huberman. After 10 o'clock, of course, it's the Radio National Arts Hour with Hilary Harper, including By Design by Anthony Burke. Thanks very much for listening today. I'm Julian Morrow. It's coming up to 10 o'clock. Talk to you next Sunday.
3: ABC News with Sue Fitzpatrick. A Queensland police officer's been injured during an incident on Brisbane's Bayside early this morning. Joshua McIntosh reports.
4: Officers were called to a home on Bogong Street at Hemant around 5:15 this morning to reports of a disturbance. When they arrived, an altercation occurred between them and two men, resulting in a male constable suffering an injury. The officer was taken to hospital and is currently in a stable condition. One of the offenders allegedly fled on a bike before dumping it and running off. Patrols of the area found the man and he was arrested around 7:00 this morning. Investigations are ongoing.
3: Hundreds of supporters are preparing to welcome the Brisbane Lions at a fan day in Fitzroy in Melbourne shortly.